0: These settlers had besieged the property for more than a week in an attempt to seize it. He had called on the US Embassy to provide his family protection. Speaking to Israel's Channel 11, Mike Huckabee says the Israeli violence amounts to terror.
1: It's disruptive, destructive, indefensible, and I think it has to be universally condemned. And when it happens to an American citizen, as it did recently, then it is our responsibility as an American embassy to engage and to be as strong as we can be in saying this is unacceptable behavior.
0: Australia remains undefeated at the Men's Hockey World Cup after beating Spain 1-0 in Belgium. Blake Govers scored the winning goal for the Kookaburras in the final quarter. You're up to date with the latest ABC News.
2: Thank you very much, Simon. And you are listening to ABC News Radio. I'm Brendan Arrow. Thank you very much to Sarah Morris and the Breakfast Team for taking us through the last few hours here on your All News Network. Still to come, the Sydney Swans have been holding crisis talks. Also, Meta is facing a major trial in the US state of California. And around the world, oil prices have jumped as the Middle East conflict continues.

0: Right, the Sydney Swans is expected to make a statement today warning players who breach standards of behaviour will face penalties and sanctions. Victorian police are investigating an alleged sexual assault at a Melbourne hotel early on Monday morning. In news just in, the club has announced that Riley Bryce, Nick Blakey, Isaac Heaney, James Jordan and Chad Warner will not be considered for selection for the remainder of the 2026 AFL season. The AFL says is supportive of the club's sanctions. It says that we respect there is an ongoing investigation by Victoria Police and the actions that have been taken today are independent of this. The ABC's Patrick Stack is following developments.
1: So we had the AFL finally hearing from them, a statement from them at about 6:30, 6:50 last night, quickly followed about 40, 50 minutes later with a statement from the Sydney Swans. We're trying to analyse an extremely serious and extremely complex issue on the run. It was really, I thought, good to see the AFL essentially putting the victim at the centre of the considerations, the alleged victim, I should say, and the sort of well-being of that person or people to be paramount. Furthermore to that, what I found really interesting is the way the Sydney Swans have essentially moved with this story. So if you consider that this story broke Monday morning, the Swans have then said, we're going to have an investigation. They've done that investigation yesterday. They've held a board meeting last night. They've released a statement that I'm sure you've read it, Hamish, essentially says, we're not going to necessarily preempt the Victoria Police investigation, but under the investigation we have undertaken, we believe these players have fallen foul of what we see as the club's standards, and it's unacceptable, and they're going to be punished accordingly. That's a paraphrasing, but I think that's a fair take to sort of put forward.
2: And so, Pat, on that, can you help listeners understand what sort of thing we might hear later today? Because I understand that these players did meet with club officials over the past 24 hours off-site. They were offered the opportunity to have lawyers present. What are we talking about in terms of sanctions? And stressing again, this relates only to possible breaches of club standards.
1: Yeah, I think we're going to find out, because the industry expectation, I think you've seen more broadly over the last 48 hours, has been sort of setting the bar at are we going to see a 2-game suspension? To read that statement from the Sydney Swans, essentially saying, essentially assigning, fault to these players. And the way I read that, the noises that I hear coming out of the Sydney Swans, I think we're looking at a football club that is not at all concerned about this September finals campaign. I think that they are taking a much longer term view and putting culture at the front of any response that we're going to see this afternoon. So I would expect a really severe punishment. This is forecasting. I can't say for sure. However, the

0: fact that, like, you and I would have covered, like, over a 20-year career in sports journalism, I would have covered countless scandals across countless codes. And the modus operandi in days gone by has been, we're going to let the process play out from a police perspective, then we're going to find out, then we're going to make our findings. The Sydney Swans, in a 48-hour period, have done an investigation, arrived at a conclusion, and are preparing to hand down their sanctions. It speaks to me of a severe sanction incoming for a player or players. But we're going to see whether the actions back up the words that we've seen, not only from the Sydney Swans, but the AFL last night. And for me, the AFL were slow to respond to this. But what I think football fans of all persuasions across the spectrum should be heartened by has been the sense that the AFL isn't having to push the Sydney Swans here. They feel as though they are leading this from what I'm reading. But okay, as I say, I've got a reserve judgment till we see the actions, whether they meet the words.
1: And that was the ABC Sports Patrick Stack speaking earlier with Hamish McDonald. Just repeating the breaking news, the Sydney Swans have announced that the players Riley Bice, Nick Blakey, Isaac Heaney, James Jordan and Chad Warner will be stood down for the remainder of the 2026 AFL season. The club says the AFL is supportive of the sanctions. In a statement, the club has said it respects there is an ongoing investigation by Victoria Police and the actions taken today are independent on this. We'll have more on this breaking news story throughout the morning here on ABC News Radio. A group of American states is taking on social media giant Meta in an unprecedented case that could pose a major threat to the company's operations. Lawyers for the 29 states have used their opening arguments to claim Meta's business model is to hook the users, hold them for as long as they can, harvest their data, and then hide the truth from the public. Meta strongly denies the accusations. Sonia Livingston is a professor of social psychology at the London School of Economics and an expert on children's rights in the digital age. She starts by explaining what the difference is between a feature that attracts users and a feature that has become addictive.
2: I think what's significant about the Meta platform, and as research shows, it's that combination of features that leads many children that we hear from in research to say they look at their phone for an hour and, you know, 5 hours has gone, or it's hard to look away, or there's always one more video to watch, one more reel to engage with. And so to children, it feels overwhelming, and it feels an enormous kind of pressure to be a certain way and be interested in certain things, which might be very hard for them to take or to manage. And so, yes, for them, they do increasingly describe themselves as addicted.
3: And is it possible to generalise, and I know that you're doing it partly because of the demands of concision for broadcast news, but is it possible to generalise in that way about children? Because I guess also the difference is, you know, with cigarettes, we know that for everybody, smoking a cigarette is going to be bad for you. Social media isn't necessarily bad for everybody, and presumably that's also the case for all, you know, when we're generalizing about children.
2: I agree, but I don't think that's what's at issue here. I don't think we need to tobacco is one metaphor. You know, crossing a road might be another. It's not that every child is hurt on the road, but there are sufficient children hurt on the road that we bring in regulation to make the road safe and to make cars safe. And I think that's the claim here, that there are sufficient children to really be a major cause for concern, even though absolutely, there are many children who are kind of navigating this rather difficult terrain and finding their own way to content and connections that they truly value.
3: And what do you make of the use of these, essentially of litigation, in order to try and force the social media giants to change the way in which they operate? Because obviously one of the much discussed tools, in at least in politicians' toolboxes at the moment, is the idea of age controls. What are your thoughts on that? Do you think that it's better to deal with this at source?
2: Well, I think there's a. I think it's interesting for people listening in countries that, you know, do regulation in advance of the harm to try to prevent harm. So that's certainly the case in Britain and in Europe, and also now in Brazil and, you know, many places around the world, where there is regulation in place that specifies the age at which children can access social media platforms, and then what it is that would make those platforms safe and to reduce the risk on them. And America is a different case, and the challenge for the rest of the world is that the big platforms that children use everywhere are headquartered in Silicon Valley and subject primarily to American law. So, you know, I think we watch these cases come to court, and they are coming thick and fast now. I guess in you know, to see if the American approach to litigation is going to prove successful, perhaps more successful, we don't know yet, for compared with the British or European or other approaches. So it's certainly a kind of pincer action on Meta and actually also TikTok and other platforms, that these different kinds of legal strategy are now being tried at scale. We hope that, I guess many hope, those of us who listen to children and talk to children and kind of understand the effects on their lives, we hope that the platforms can be made safer, because children don't want to be denied access to a digital world, but they certainly want it to be much better for them.
1: That's Sonia Livingston, a professor of social psychology at the London School of Economics, speaking with the BBC's Tim Franks. This is ABC News Radio. I'm Brendan Arrow. Making news today, 5 Sydney Swans AFL players have been banned from playing for the club for the rest of the season. The club has announced Riley Bice, Nick Blakey, Isaac Heaney, James Jordan and Chad Warner will not be considered for selection for the remainder of the 2026 season. The Swans say the action taken by the club are independent of an ongoing investigation by Victoria Police. Mushroom killer Erin Patterson's attempt to overturn her triple murder conviction is underway in Victoria's Court of Appeal. Patterson is serving a life sentence with a non-parole period of 33 years for killing 3 relatives by serving them a poisoned beef Wellington in 2023. And fire authorities are warning of challenging conditions this summer, but say they will be prepared. Emergency responders from interstate and abroad are meeting in Melbourne today to discuss how to tackle the upcoming bushfire season. Let's head to some news overseas now. And as global oil prices climb to their highest since July, the US President Donald Trump says there are no talks underway or scheduled with Iran, but he did have a message for the region. Mr. Trump posted an image on social media showing the Strait of Hormuz labelled as new US territory. The president has repeatedly said that he wants to make the Strait of Hormuz part of the US. One of Iran's deputy foreign ministers is dismissing the US president's latest declaration, warning Tehran will correct the delusions of this deluded man. Iran's parliamentary speaker today issued another list of demands.
4: And let me make it clear, until America implements its commitments under the Memorandum of Understanding, including lifting the blockade on the release of frozen assets, lifting the oil sanctions, ending threats and military operations on all fronts, and other conditions that America has agreed to under the understanding, the Strait will not be reopened.
1: Taking over the Strait of Hormuz would require a massive and sustained military operation. CNN's Kevin Liptak reports from the White House saying the president's strategy appears to have shifted.
5: When you think about the toll that this war has already taken on the U.S. military, whether it's the stockpile of munitions or whether it's on these aircraft carriers who have been on these record deployments and are seeing the wear and tear, both in the morale of the people aboard, but also on the ships, it does raise some questions about just how long the president is thinking that the U.S. military will be involved in patrolling the Strait of Hormuz and enforcing this blockade of Iranian ports. Now, last last week, the Defense Secretary, Pete Hegseth, said that the U.S. would be able to enforce that blockade essentially in perpetuity, which does sort of carry echoes of a forever war of the type that the president said that the U.S. would never get involved in if he was going to be elected president. So a lot of questions about what exactly the president foresees in the both the near term in the Strait of Hormuz, but also in the long term in terms of how that waterway will be patrolled. Now, when the president said today that there were no talks or conversations underway with Iran, that's very different than what we heard yesterday from Jared Kushner, who is the president's envoy in these conversations. He told Fox News that the talks between the U.S. and all areas of the Iranian government were, quote, more robust than ever before. He said that they were engaging in a very strong way and that they were, quote, very positive and active conversations. Now, today, the president saying something completely different, which is that there are no negotiations underway. And I'm told by officials that the president had, in fact, gone to his team to say to halt the conversations, to halt any discussions with Iran, until he felt that the Iranians were signaling publicly that they were making that they were willing to make a deal that he would be able to accept. And so I do think what you're seeing here is a shift in strategy on the part of the president. You know, for so long he had been saying that the talks were underway, that a deal to reopen the strait was only a day or two away. Now he seems to be backing away from all of this and trying to put the war essentially at arm's length. He's low-keying it, which is the way he described it last week. The question, I think, is whether that will be enough to get the strait opened, whether the economic pressure that the U.S. is trying to inflict on Iran will be enough to get them to cave to all of the president's demands. At least until now, there's no indication that the Iranians are showing any signs of budging.
1: That is CNN reporter Kevin Liptak in Washington, D.C. Let's come back home because recent changes to negative gearing and capital gain tax aimed at making it easier for first-home buyers to enter the property market came after years of campaigning. Among those pushing for the changes was the union movement, which is now campaigning for a second stage of housing reforms, calling for more public housing and stronger renter rights. Michelle O'Neill is the president of the Australian Council of Trade Unions. She says the current system is not working.
6: There's too many ways of getting out of what's called affordable housing. Often subsidies are given, it's meant to be affordable, and then over time it's not. And what we know for working people is that it's getting harder and harder to be either able to afford rent or to be able to afford a mortgage. So the tax changes were really important, but now we're really focusing on renting, and we want to see that big increase in public housing to give people more security and to get housing into places where workers like nurses and teachers, regional communities as well as cities, where we need those workers to be close to work, to be able to afford to live somewhere where they're not commuting for hours. So public housing is a big improvement that we're looking for. And we used to build one in 10 new houses as public housing. Now it's one in 50.
7: If you want to get it back to that 1 in 10 level, does that mean a return to high-density towers of public housing commission like we've seen in the past? Is that the only way to get it to the scale that you have ambitions for?
6: No, I don't think it is the only way. If you look at different countries in the world, we've got a lot smarter about how to build good quality public housing. We're really keen to see the use of modular housing as a way of expanding the stock quickly, but also really good high-quality housing. So it's
7: But that requires land, and land in the cities where the jobs are is hard to come by.
6: Yeah, it does require cooperation between Commonwealth and state governments and local governments, but this is urgent. Like, this is a crisis that we've got, and the problem we've got at the moment is we're pushing to get workers' wages up, but those wages are being eaten. They're being eaten up every week by rents and mortgages, and so if we're going to see cost of living improve, we have to tackle the housing crisis.
7: The new push by the union movement also includes greater rights for renters, including things like increasing the default standard for how long a residential lease would be, from 12 months to 24 months. What difference would that make?
6: Well, it will make a big difference for workers' security. What we hear from people all the time is that the insecurity of thinking that your lease is only going to be 6 or 12 months, not knowing if you're going to be able to stay in the same place, the cost and the disruption involved in moving constantly, recently, the excuse that's often used at the end of the lease to hike the rent up, finding new schools, having to move further and further from work, all of these things make it tougher for working people and their families. So having that 2-year secure period, we think will really make a difference in terms of people's cost of living.
7: Now, this push is coming after we've seen a significant campaigning to get changes to negative gearing and capital gains tax, which have now passed. As that is still washing through the system, we are seeing major banks reporting that applications for investor loans are falling and that the level has now stalled. There's a lot of concern

0: about what that is going to mean for the availability of rental properties in the private market, and that that could see rents push up. Have there been some unintended consequences in the push to help get people into their own homes that has had an adverse impact for renters?
1: No, we're not seeing that yet. And the first thing I want to say is it's great that housing's becoming more affordable for people trying to break into the housing market and buy their first home. That's exactly what's needed to happen, because we've seen fewer and fewer young people and low-income people ever be able to think they're going to own a home. So the changes are starting to have an effect in a way that we think is really positive. The other thing it does is take pressure off the rental market, because people who were renting are now going to be able to actually move into home ownership too, which is positive in terms of the cost of rental. So the it's still early days, as we know, and I've been a bit concerned about some of those things said by banks and real estate agents in the last couple of days, because of course all those investment properties are grandfathered; they're not even impacted by the tax changes, and so it seems like there's a bit of opportunistic claims going on about rents. One of the other things we're saying about having protected and better rights for renters is that we really need to look at rent gouging that's going on as well, excuses being used to hike rents that are really unaffordable and unacceptable.
2: That's Michelle O'Neill, the President of the Australian Council of Trade Unions, speaking with Melissa Clark. To the crisis in world football, the chief executive of the English Premier League has described FIFA president Gianni Infantino's plans to sell off stakes in the World Cup as self-destruction. Richard Masters says world football's governing body had delivered a self-inflicted wound. He believes the English Football Association has the right to withdraw support for Mr. Infantino, and a united candidate is now needed to lead FIFA. The BBC's Dan Rowan sent this report.
3: For 3 weeks, FIFA president Gianni Infantino has been at the heart of an unprecedented civil war in world football. The fallout from his shelved plan to sell off stakes in the World Cup to private investors, leaving him clinging to power. And today, another of the game's most powerful figures had his say.
4: It's a problem of FIFA's making. This is a self-inflicted wound. They are the people, the organisation that has pressed the self-destruct button. And the consequence of that flow into the solutions that need to be found.
5: The FA has withdrawn its support for the FIFA president. The Prime Minister has said he should go. UEFA want him to step down. What do you think about Gianni Infantino?
4: Well, we fully support the FA and the position they have come to with Gianni. I don't think that FIFA should be ever contemplating selling off a stake in the World Cup. They're a not-for-profit organisation. They should really be holding that competition in trust for the future of football. So I think it's a bad idea, and the FA have taken the right position with regards to Gianni.
3: Thanks to the record funding FIFA has handed out under his leadership, Infantino retains plenty of support in Africa and South America and seems intent on standing for re-election for a fourth term next year, despite three confederations wanting him to stand down.
4: That's, I think, a recipe for division and stasis. Mm. And that's not what the top of the game needs. So a new candidate needs to emerge with a different offer that can hopefully provide some unity amongst the confederations and national associations that vote in the president.
3: The recent World Cup was the biggest ever, featuring 48 teams for the first time. And Infantino has said a 64-team tournament should now be considered. But Masters is no fan.
4: Any further expansion of the World Cup means an erosion of the domestic calendar. It means the top players, many of whom play in the Premier League, will have to play more games. The only benefit it's got going for it is the fact that it creates some symmetry. But I wouldn't be supportive of a further expansion of the World Cup.
3: Meanwhile, just a month since the World Cup finished, the Premier League is about to get underway again.
6: And Arsenal are crowned champions of England.
3: For many in the sport, it'll be a welcome distraction to the division that currently engulfs the wider game.
2: That was the BBC's Dan Rowan with that story. You are listening to ABC News Radio. A quick look at the finance screens. The All Ordinaries have opened down 0.25%. The ASX 200 down a similar amount as well. Follows a negative night overnight in America, with the Dow Jones Industrial Average off 0.25%. The S&P 500 down 0.69%, and the NASDAQ composite down 1.3%. A quick check now of your capital city weather this Wednesday, the 19th of August. Brisbane, 21 degrees right now, partly cloudy, a top of 23 expected. 16 degrees in Sydney, partly cloudy with a high of 20. 13 in Canberra, a partly cloudy day ahead and a maximum of 18. Melbourne's 14, you're almost at your maximum of 16 today. It is a windy day with some showers about. A shower or two also in Hobart, where it's 12 right now, a predicted top of 19 degrees. A top of 17 in Adelaide, it's 15 right now with a shower or two. Perth's 13, a possible shower and a top of 20. Darwin's 27 degrees, getting to 33, a sunny Wednesday ahead. Australian Eastern Standard Time, it is 10:30 a.m. 10 o'clock in the centre of Australia, 8:30 in the west.

0: Simon Lauder with ABC News. Five Sydney Swans AFL players have been banned from playing for the club for the rest of the season. The club has announced Riley Bice, Nick Blakey, Isaac Heaney, James Jordan and Chad Warner will not be considered for selection for the remainder of the 2026 season. The Swans say the actions taken by the club are independent of an ongoing investigation by Victoria Police. It's not suggested that any of the players is accused of sexual assault. The New South Wales Premier Chris Minns says the police investigation into an alleged sexual assault at a Melbourne hotel earlier this week must come before football.
1: It's not just so that you can keep your reputation as a family-friendly club or the high esteem in which you're held in the community. It's so that if there are potential victims, they feel like they're being listened to and the consequences of the alleged actions being taken seriously.
0: The Northern Territory's independent Indigenous MP, Yingiya Guliela, has announced he's resigned from Parliament today because the country Liberals government has refused to listen to Aboriginal leaders. Jane Barden reports.
2: The all-new Arnhem Land leader has sat in Parliament for 10 years. He's released a statement saying he has decided to leave because he can no longer sit in Parliament with a country Liberals government, which is, quote, not willing to listen or form partnerships. He says he can no longer work with a government which he says is using Indigenous communities as political footballs, with no intention of working with them to bring about positive change. Mr. Guyala said instead the country Liberals have passed a series of laws, including child protection changes, which are, quote, dehumanising, oppressing and destroying our communities and our people.
0: The states and territories are being urged to work with the federal government to ensure adequate support is provided to people pushed off the National Disability Insurance Scheme. The government has secured the support of the opposition to overhaul the NDIS, saving billions of dollars. Under the changes, children aged under 9 with mild to moderate developmental delays and autism will be placed on a new program called Thriving Kids. Minister for Disability and the NDIS, Mark Butler, acknowledges there's more work to be done to ensure support is still provided to older people no longer eligible.
3: For kids over 9 and for other adults who might be impacted by these changes to the NDIS, we do have a ton of work to do with states and territories. I made that clear yesterday that there's still much work to do to get the NDIS back on track.
0: The federal government is gearing up to unveil its long-awaited changes to protect Australians from losing their super funds to dodgy operators. Assistant Treasurer Daniel Molino will appear at the National Press Club today and announce a suite of changes. Melinda Key has lost hundreds of thousands of dollars from her retirement savings after the collapse of the First Guardian Fund.
4: I went through AusSuper Compare and I made it really clear that what I was looking for was a very balanced fund. I'm not that far from retirement, so I wasn't after something that was high risk, and I ended up in something that was far different from that.
0: The Australian Council of Trade Unions is calling on the federal government to deliver stronger renters' rights and more accessible public housing. The ACTU says workers' wages are being consumed by rising housing costs. It's making two key demands of government: standard leases to increase from 12 months to 2 years, and a national target of 1 in 10 new homes to be public housing. ACTU President Michelle O'Neill says the demands go hand in hand.
5: If we expand public housing, then you will see more rental stock available. That's going to free up homes in the private rental market and also make renting more affordable. So we think it's the combination of measures that need to be put in place.
0: Turning overseas, and Turkey has condemned Israel's bombing of an airbase in Syria, saying the attack violates the country's territorial integrity. Syrian state

0: TV has reported 8 strikes hit the airfield in Idlib province, roughly 70 kilometres from the Turkish border. The Turkish Foreign Ministry is calling on the international community to take a more decisive stance to end Israel's aggression. Israel says Syria was on the verge of violating a status quo agreed with Israel in security matters by allowing Turkish troops to deploy at the airbase, which has not been active since 2013. At least 25 people have been killed in an overnight attack on a village in Nigeria's Central Plateau state. Locals are accusing the nomadic Fulani community of orchestrating the attack and say authorities are failing to protect vulnerable communities. There's been no official confirmation as to who launched the attack. ABC News.
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2: Good morning, I'm Brendan Arrow. Still to come on your All News Network.
3: We're always seeming to be talking about response after the incident. What we need is to look at the broader cultural environment.
2: We'll take a look at the culture in the AFL amid the Sydney Swans scandal. Also, Dutch police call for the public's help after a mystery man was found 3 years ago. They still don't know who he is. And we'll get the very latest finance news with the ABC's Ian Verinder. We begin with this breaking news, though, in the AFL. 5 Sydney Swans players have been banned from playing for the club for the rest of the season. The club this morning has announced Riley Bice, Nick Blakey, Isaac Heaney, James Jordan and Chad Warner will not be considered for selection for the remainder of the 2026 season. The Swans say the actions taken by the club are independent of an ongoing investigation by Victoria Police and have the support of the AFL Association. It's not the first time an off-field behaviour of AFL players and staff have attracted the ire of the public, and the AFL code is not alone. Catherine Lumby is an academic at Sydney Uni and a former gender advisor to the National Rugby League, and she starts by explaining her reaction to the news from the Sydney Swans.
4: I was not surprised. I worked with the NRL for 15 years, from 2004 until around the time Peter Volandis became head of the commission and got very involved in what was happening in the kind of executive level of the NRL. My understanding is he didn't see education on these issues as a high priority. And I've got to say, the AFL, interestingly, really lagged behind on this. A lot of their education for players about treatment of women was conducted online until 2024, when Our Watch, which is a terrific group, a feminist-based group that does education, was brought on board to do face-to-face sessions. But generally speaking, I've got to say that the NRL has been or was on the front foot in Australian sport on this, and the AFL, I think, has some catching up to do.
5: Yeah, when you say on the front foot, I know the NRL has this no-fault stand-down policy for players who are facing off-field criminal charges. Can you explain how that works?
4: So, obviously, we live in a society where everyone is innocent until proven guilty. It's a very important principle. However, what this rule says is that if you are charged with a very serious crime, or there are allegations as well, but largely if you're charged, you will be stood aside on full pay. You can still attend training, but you can't lace the boot and run onto the field until you've been cleared of the charges. And the logic behind that is that whether they like it or not, the young men and women who play elite sport are heroes and role models. And they can't evade that responsibility. And, you know, the same would be true if the CEO of a company was under investigation. If I was under investigation on a serious charge while I'm a professor at Sydney University, the university would and should stand me aside pending the outcome.
5: Well, with all of that in mind, the AFL doesn't have this idea of a no-fault stand-down rule. Is that something you think it should consider adopting?
4: Yes, I do. And what I'd like to understand more of, because it's a bit opaque, and you can see that in the media coverage, there isn't a gender advisor. You know, there needs to be someone who is the point person who can say, these are the education programs we have. This is the research we've done. The other thing that I think is missing is, and I don't want to make assumptions here, but, you know, what the NRL did was three large research projects spaced 5 years apart, in which I led a team of people who conducted a survey of all players, and we did a lot of it to understand more of, because it's a bit opaque, and you can see that in the media coverage. There isn't a gender advisor. You know, there needs to be someone who is the point person who can say, these are the education programs we have. This is the research we've done. The other thing that I think is missing is, and I don't want to make

0: is a part in which I led a team of people who conducted a survey of all players, and we did a lot of interviews with the players. And boy, were they honest about what happens off the field. They're not saints. You know, these are young men of varying capacities to manage off-field behaviour. They get on a high after a win. There's alcohol and sometimes drugs are involved. That's the reality. And there are women who want to party with them, but that doesn't mean those women should be raped. You know, and so we base the education on research, real-world scenarios the players encounter all the time. And that goes right across the board. But I'm not aware of any research the AFL's done. I hope they have done some, because really best practice education has got to be real for the players. It's not a lecture. It's about saying, okay, this is a situation you might find yourself at 2 a.m. in a casino. There's a drunk guy who's trying to pick a fight with one of your star players, and if another player you're standing by and watching looks like he's taking a highly intoxicated girl back to the hotel. That's not a good idea. What do you do?
1: Look, indeed, and I think we just do need to reiterate for the audience here, it's not suggested that any of the 4 Swans players sure. that we've spoken to have been yet accused of sexual assault. Victoria Police is investigating. The circumstances are yet to be established. No one's been arrested, charged or even formally interviewed at this time. But back to what you were talking about there in the research, when you've worked with some of these players, do you find there's pushback from them to what you're asking them to do, or are they genuinely keen, interested to learn and protect themselves as well?
0: Look, this is what was amazing. I mean, I come from Newcastle, so I grew up in a working class culture. NRL, you know, league is the sport in Newcastle. And I actually loved working with these guys. I got to know some of them because I was on a committee with ex-players. But even some of the guys I interviewed who were still playing, some of the best guys I've ever met, very honest. And they're trained in a kind of masculinity where they're told not to be too open about their emotions. They can show their emotions on the field when they've had a win or a big defeat. You see them crying and hugging and so on. But actually a lot of them wanted to talk about what happened on away game. I had an office at Sydney Uni. I remember sitting there and there was a player who came to me to do the interview and he was sobbing, sitting in a chair sobbing, saying, I've really let my girlfriend down. He wanted, you know, some of them just wanted to talk about it because they're going to a culture young where it's like, this is the way we do things around here. But not all of them are comfortable with that.
1: Well, talking of that, the former Premier Geoff Kennett's on record having accused the AFL of being a boys' club. I'm wondering, are you seeing across sports now any difference now that women are playing at an elite level? I mean, we're seeing that in the NRL, cricket, AFL as well. Is it changing the culture at all?
0: Oh, I wish. It's still, in the NRL, AFL particularly, it's a real boys' club still. I mean, I think the NRL was breaking that mould, but under Peter Philandis, and I'm not, you know, I mean, I know he's got a tough job. I don't want to be too critical, but I don't see a lot of progression when it comes to getting women into leadership positions. Sam Mostyn, who's now our Governor General, was very involved with the AFL, the Commission, and she and I used to talk frequently when I was working as a gender advisor. And you know, she and I share this view that getting women into positions of leadership is critical. And having women playing the game at an elite level, I mean, that's happening right across football, thank goodness, in Australia. Mm. How proud are we of the Matildas?
1: Right, good point.
0: You know, and it shows leadership on the field as well as off the field. I mean, when I first started working with the NRL, I can remember a guy in a corporate box when we were watching the State of Origin. I was chatting to him and I said, oh, wouldn't it be great to have a women's State of Origin? And I said, and he said, well, you can't do that. Don't be ridiculous. And I said, why? And he pointed to my breast. Like, I can't play body contact sport because I have breasts. Well, I can think of sensitive parts of male anatomy.
1: Right.
0: You know, so there, we have come a long way in some regards, but there's a lot further to go.
1: Do we have to also look beyond these clubs? And often a lot of talk centres around these clubs when there are incidents. But what more could and should be done, not just by clubs, but by broader society?

0: I think that, you know, I've got to say things are a lot better than they were even 10 years ago. But what we really need to do is start evidence-based consent education young. You know, Chanel Contos has been a really leading light in promoting this. And a lot of the research I've been involved in with colleagues on young people, we do a lot of work on young people, sex, love and media. One of the things that's critical is thinking about how young people are using social media, increasingly using AI. So there are new risks and dangers, deep fakes, for instance, being generated and circulated that are sexually explicit. All of these things parents and teachers need to be aware of, and we need to start young. And teaching consent can be broken down in an age-appropriate way.
1: That's Catherine Lumby, an academic at Sydney University and former gender advisor to the National Rugby League. She was speaking there with ABC News Radio's Sarah Morris. And just to update, if you haven't heard, the Sydney Swans have now banned the five players connected to this police investigation. Riley Rice, Nick Blakey, Isaac Heaney, James Jordan and Chad Warner will not play for the rest of the season. The club statement released this morning in the last hour says the AFL backs these sanctions. Now, there is an ongoing Victoria Police investigation into a reported sexual assault. It is not suggested that any of these five players are being accused of sexual assault. This is ABC News Radio. I'm Brendan Arrow making news today. Disability advocates say there's a big difference between what support a parent can provide and what a child with disability actually needs. The federal government's sweeping overhaul of the NDIS will be passed into law after passing the Senate with coalition support. Coalition frontbencher Andrew Hastie says tobacco excise is too high and should be cut so legal cigarettes are more affordable. And North Korea has denounced joint military drills between the US and South Korea. Pyongyang says it will continue to exercise its rights to self-defense and will neutralize any threats from its enemies.

0: It is now time for some sports news with Jared Cooten. Jared, can you bring us up to date with the latest from the Sydney Swans?
1: Five Sydney Swans players have now been banned from playing for the club for the rest of the season. The club has announced that Riley Bias, Nick Blakey, Isaac Heaney, James Jordan and Chad Warner will not be considered for selection for the remainder of the 2026 season. The Swans say the actions taken by the club are independent of an ongoing investigation by Victoria Police. Meantime, Melbourne forward Jacob Van Rooyen will miss the AFL club's next three games after failing to have his striking ban overturned to the tribunal. ABC Sports' Fraser Fife has all the details.
2: The 23-year-old was cited for swinging his arm in a contest which concussed Port Adelaide's Elia Elia in the Demons' win over the Power on Saturday. Part of the tribunal's reasoning for upholding the decision was Van Rooyen's swinging arm constituted a careless strike and that he failed to take care to avoid acts that could be reasonably foreseen to result in a reportable offence. It's a significant blow for the Demons this late in the season, with their leading goal kicker to miss Saturday's Round 24 clash against the Bulldogs, as well as the Demons' first two finals, should they make it that far.
1: And Bulldogs defender Lachlan Bramble has also challenged his fine for careless contact with an umpire, with that outcome to be communicated later on today. Well, Socceroo Nestori Irinkunda says his fellow players were upset by One Nation leader Pauline Hanson's comments on multiculturalism during the World Cup. Senator Hanson later said the Socceroos represented her vision of a monocultural Australia. Irinkunda has told 702 Sydney it was heartbreaking to hear.
3: It did make a lot of us boys angry, I won't lie. And it was disappointing, I guess, to hear. But there's not much I can do about it. There's not much the other boys can do about it, because at the end of the day, we're just doing our jobs and we're footballers. So, I mean, but it's really heartbreaking when you hear things like that.
1: Sydney FC has beaten semi-professional club SD Raiders of Southern Sydney 1-0 in the quarterfinals of Soccer's Australia Cup. Takahiro Sakine scored the winner for the Sky Blues in the first half. Melbourne Victory is the only other A-League team remaining in the competition and take on another Sydney-based club, Apia Leichhardt, later on tonight. The vice president of European Soccer's governing body has labelled FIFA's decision to sack a senior executive who was critical of President Gianni Infantino as deeply troubling. FIFA's chief operating officer, Kevin Lamore, was removed from his position just over 2 weeks after claiming the administration had been deceived by Infantino over a plan to sell stakes in competitions to private investors. UEFA vice president Laura McAllister has released a statement calling yesterday's decision deeply troubling to everyone seeking change and described Lamore as an honourable and exemplary sports leader. Australian golfer Adam Scott will compete in this year's Australian PGA Championship and the Australian Open later this year. The former world number one has won the PGA twice and finished seventh last year, while he also claimed the Australian Open in 2009. Fellow Australian Cameron Smith and Grand Slam winner Rory McIlroy have previously been announced for the summer of golf. Australia remains undefeated at the Men's Hockey World Cup after beating Spain 1-0 in Belgium. Blake Gove has scored the winning goal for the Kookaburras in the final quarter. Australia beat Ireland in its first match and will play South Africa tomorrow night. And the Australian men's team has beaten New Zealand 62-31 at the Wheelchair Rugby World Championship in Brazil. The Steelers led by 17 points at halftime and ran away with the victory in the second half. The defending champions take on the host nation tomorrow, and I'll be back with plenty more sport next hour. Brendan?
0: Thank you very much. Jared Coote on the Sports Desk today. The federal government's contentious overhaul of the National Disability Insurance Scheme has passed the Senate with the Coalition's support. Health Minister Mark Butler has acknowledged the reforms will be hard, but says they're essential to rein in the costs of the now $50 billion a year scheme. But one of Australia's peak advocacy organisations for people with disability has warned the changes to the NDIS will cost lives. Here's political reporter Letsi Junawick.
4: After a long night of debate in the Senate, the government's plan to reform the National Disability Insurance Scheme cleared the chamber.
5: Ayes 30, noes 12. It is resolved in the positive.
4: All that remains is for the amended bill to go back to the Labor-dominated lower house, where it's certain to be passed. The government estimates the reforms will save almost $38 billion over the next 4 years. And under the plan, from January 1, 2028, access to the NDIS will be based on a functional capacity assessment, with existing participants to be reassessed progressively. As a result, hundreds of thousands of people are expected to be either removed from the scheme or prevented from accessing it. Many are expected to rely on alternative services still being developed, with the states and territories set to deliver much of that support.
6: We've got a lot of work to do to develop the equivalent systems effectively for kids over the age of 9 and for other adults who might be impacted by these eligibility arrangements. That's a ton of work.
4: Health Minister Mark Butler issuing a please explain to Queensland, the only state or territory to not sign up to the Thriving Kids program, which will provide support to children aged 8 and under who have autism or developmental delays with low to moderate support needs.
6: The Queensland government needs to answer for its inability so far to live up to the agreement that it signed, that the Premier signed earlier this year.
4: NDIS Minister Jenny McAllister says the bill has been strengthened through dozens of amendments made with backing from the Coalition, including new measures to safeguard the scheme against fraud and a so-called escalation pathway for participants who require continuous 24-hour care.
7: This will make sure that a high-risk participant can apply for a plan variation so their needs can continue to be met.
4: But advocacy group People with Disability Australia is worried. Its interim president and NDIS participant Jared Sandal-Hay fears many will be forced to exit the scheme with no safety net in place.
8: We don't even have all of the states on board for the beginning of Thriving Kids, which is just around the corner. So we are in wild times.
4: He's urging the government to rethink its plan.
8: Lives will be lost because of this bill, and they know that. And so I'm not quite sure, and the community, I'm not quite sure why they're still pushing ahead. Whatever outcome they're looking for, it's not going to be what they want.
4: Labor secured the Coalition's support for its NDIS bill by agreeing to fast-track a fix to its unintended widow tax, created by tax changes announced in May's federal budget, which could cut off some people from existing negative gearing benefits when their partner dies. Now it's off the table. Angus Taylor is claiming victory.
9: I wrote to the PM and made our position crystal clear. We could not support the changes to the NDIS unless they axed the widow's tax. He caved.
4: The NDIS bill will return to the lower house today.
0: Lexi Chunawick with that report. Time now to have a look at what's making the latest finance news. Joining us is the ABC's chief business correspondent, Ian Verinder. Ian, the markets have opened and they've opened down.
10: Morning, Brendan. That's right, we have opened down. But look, we were off quite substantially early on, about 0.5% lower, and we are now clawing back a lot of those losses. So we're down about 0.15% at the moment. The market is being weighed down by selling on the banks and the miners. But look, we are following on the heels of some fairly heavy selling in New York, down about 0.7%, with the tech stocks really taking a bit of a hammering overnight. They dropped 1.6%. Oil, luckily, for good news, I guess, for all of us, has dropped a little bit overnight, down to about $85 a barrel.
0: The regulator has discovered there's a bit of a huge amount of money laundering happening in the housing market. What more can you tell us about that?
10: Yeah, look, there is an agency that monitors money laundering. It's called AUSTRAC, and it's uncovered massive amounts of fraud in the housing market. Now, this has been long suspected, but it was never really fully investigated. And it would appear that around at least $4 billion in housing loans are being used as money laundering tools. Now, for years, successive Australian governments refused to align Australia with international standards to make real estate agents, solicitors and accountants comply with disclosure requirements around anti-money laundering, particularly when it came to housing. And that is now happening. And in March, the Commonwealth Bank discovered a huge number of loans, as much as about $1 billion worth of loans, with irregularities in the applications. And so they reported this to AUSTRAC. AUSTRAC. They've since referred it to the Australian Federal Police, and the regulator AUSTRAC has since discovered that up to $4 billion in loans do not comply across the big four banks. It would appear that money is being moved out of China, which has really harsh restrictions on the amount of money that can be moved out of the country, and that money is being moved to Australia in what is disguised as Australian earnings through shell companies and fake invoicing, and it's then invested in Australian real estate. So around about 150 players are under investigation at the moment in this, but it could get far bigger.
0: Right, we'll see how that all plays out. And just finally, Santos has released its latest earnings reports, and they're a little bit disappointing.
10: Yeah, they are. Oil and gas producer Santos has just delivered quite a disappointing earnings result, down quite substantially, actually. And given that we've seen oil and gas prices really shoot up in the wake of the closure of the Strait of Hormuz, it does come as a surprise. It's one of Australia's biggest gas exporters, and it has been at the centre of controversy for quite some time on the East Coast over accusations that it has been exporting more gas than it contributed to the domestic market, and so therefore domestic gas prices were elevated. It's delivered a 19% drop in earnings, and as I said, this is despite the massive lift in global gas prices. It would appear that perhaps Santos has not wanted to inflame the situation with all this new regulation coming in, and perhaps did not push up its prices to customers and consumers, particularly on the domestic market. Now, Santos is the company that is most likely to suffer from these new restrictions in the East Coast gas reservation policy, and so it would appear that it's trying to limit the damage.
0: Limited indeed. Thank you very much, Ian Verinder, our Chief Business Correspondent. Ian Verinder joining us there to talk finance news.
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0: Great to have your company this Wednesday, the 19th of August. Let's have a look at your capital city weather in Brisbane. It's 19 degrees right now, a partly cloudy day ahead and a top of 23. Sydney's sitting at 17, a partly cloudy day also expected with a high of 20 degrees. In our nation's capital, it's 14 right now, partly cloudy with a predicted top of 18 degrees. Melbourne's 14, you're almost at your maximum of 16, but there are some showers about and it will be windy as well. A shower or two in Hobart, where it's 15 right now, a high of 19 on the way. It's 15 also in Adelaide, but only getting up to 17 degrees with a shower or two there. Perth's 14, a possible shower and a top of 20 degrees. Darwin's 28, getting to 33. It will be a sunny Wednesday. Australian Eastern Standard Time, it's 11 a.m., 10:30 in the centre of Australia, 9 a.m. in the west.

0: ABC News. Hello, I'm Simon Lauder. Five Sydney Swans players have been banned for the rest of the AFL season amid a separate police investigation into an alleged sexual assault at a Melbourne hotel earlier this week. Nandini Deer reports.
1: The club says its players Riley Bice, Nick Blakey, Isaac Heaney, James Jordan and Chad Warner won't be considered for selection for the rest of the 2026 season. In a statement, the club says its decision is independent to an ongoing investigation by Victoria Police. It's not suggested that any of the players are being accused of sexual assault. The Sydney Swans chairman and chief executive are expected to speak with media at about midday. The ban includes this Sunday's home and away finale against North Melbourne and any finals matches the Swans will play afterwards.
0: Experts are cautioning against complacency ahead of the warmer months, with fire risk creeping up in most states and territories. Climate reporter Romy Stevens has more.
2: The Australian and New Zealand Council for Fire and Emergency Services has released its spring outlook, which shows an increased risk of fire in areas across all jurisdictions apart from the ACT. The widespread warning is due to dry conditions across the country's east and increased fuel loads through parts of central and northern Australia. El Nino, which often leads to hotter and drier conditions, particularly across southern and eastern states, will also contribute to more extreme fire conditions in some areas. But its exact impacts are hard to predict, with a range of climate drivers as well as natural variability also influencing Australia's weather.
0: Lawyers for triple murderer Erin Patterson have told Victoria's Court of Appeal that issues with the way the jury was sequestered fatally undermined its verdict. Patterson was convicted of murdering three relatives and trying to kill another by serving them a meal laced with poisonous mushrooms. During the trial, the jury was sequestered in a hotel where members of the prosecution and the police informant were staying, but Patterson's lawyers have told the court there was no evidence that members of the jury had contact with police or the prosecution. Patterson maintains her innocence and the hearing continues. The opposition leader insists gambling laws expected to pass Parliament this week get the balance right. Despite two of his MPs voting against the changes, Labor has struck a deal with the Coalition to get the legislation through the lower house. But two opposition MPs crossed the floor, arguing the changes don't do enough to protect people from gambling harm. Angus Taylor acknowledges it's an emotional issue, but he's backing the new laws.
3: Most importantly, it'll get the balance right between people having a bet, and they should be able to have a bet, and at the same time making sure there's protection for the most vulnerable, the kids, for those who have got gambling challenges and they want to deal with those.
0: Disability advocates say there's a big difference between what support a parent can provide and what a child with disability needs. The federal government's sweeping overhaul of the NDIS will be passed into law after passing the Senate with coalition support. Advocates warn the plan could leave many without guaranteed support. CEO of Children and Young People with Disability, Skye Kokoschke-Moore, says she's pleased the federal government has made some amendments.
4: There was a huge amount of fear that the expectation placed on parents to provide every single kind of support a child needs would become law. These amendments really reflect that there is a difference between what a parent can reasonably be expected to provide and the additional support a child with disability needs.
0: Turning overseas, and parents who say social media platforms have played a role in their children's deaths have spoken outside a court in Oakland, California, where tech giant Meta is facing a landmark trial. The lawsuit, brought by dozens of US states, is accusing the parent company of Facebook and Instagram of knowingly and deliberately designing features that addict children to its platforms. Meta denies that, arguing it works tirelessly to keep them safe. This woman's daughter took her own life at the age of 17.
5: Emmy didn't want to die. She loved her family. She loved her pets. She loved her life. What she could not survive was the hopelessness and the helplessness that was created and amplified by the design choices that Meta put in front of her.
0: If you or someone you know needs someone to talk to, you can call Lifeline on 13 11 14. Iran has rejected a United Arab Emirates statement accusing it of launching missiles towards the country. The Iranian Foreign Ministry spokesperson Ismail Baghaei has warned the UAE against making what he describes as baseless claims. He's arguing the strikes were a false flag operation, but has not specified further. The UAE says Iran fired two missiles that landed in the water off the country's coast, but says the situation is now safe. You're up to date with ABC News.
6: You're listening to ABC News Radio. Good morning, I'm Brendan Arrow. Still to come on your All News Network, 5 Sydney Swans AFL players banned from playing for the club for the rest of the season. Also, Meta fronts up to court, and here at home, superannuation protections getting a boost.

0: The AFL club, the Sydney Swans, have banned five players connected to an ongoing Victorian police investigation. Riley Bice, Nick Blakey, Isaac Heaney, James Jordan and Chad Warner will not play for the rest of the season. The club released a statement this morning saying the AFL has backed these sanctions. There is an ongoing Victoria police investigation into a reported sexual assault. It is not suggested that any of these five players are being accused of sexual assault. ABC Sports' Poppy Penny has more details.
1: The AFL is supportive of the club's sanctions. And just to be really clear, and the Swans have made this clear in their statement as well, they respect that there is an ongoing investigation by Victoria Police, and the actions and these sanctions are independent of that investigation by Victoria Police. We can expect Sydney Swans Chairman Andrew Pridham and CEO Matthew Pavlich to speak at 12 o'clock today at Sydney HQ. So we'll get some more information. Matthew Pavlich didn't take questions earlier in the week when he spoke about this. 60-second
2: statement.
1: Yeah, 49 seconds. I understand that they will be taking questions from the media at this time. So just to repeat that Riley Bice, Nick Blakey, Isaac Heaney, James Jordan and Chad Warner, according to a statement from the Sydney Swans, will not be considered for selection for the rest of this season.
2: So just to be clear, especially people like Isaac Heaney and Chad Warner, you read that as not available for finals.
1: Yeah.
2: But we also read that as separate to the police investigation.
1: Correct. So this suspension has come in what the club is calling a breach of club standards. So that's things like being out late and potentially drinking well past a curfew if the club has a club-imposed curfew. So this is completely separate to any links that any of those players have to an ongoing investigation of alleged sexual assault. But this is to do with the club's sanctions and the standards that they set for their players who represent the club wherever they go. This is to do with that, completely separate and independent of any sanctions that get handed down as part of the ongoing investigation.
2: We were actually talking earlier in the week about a no fault, no play policy. So that comes from rugby league, where if you're charged with something serious. So that's sort of simmering there in the background. The AFL doesn't have a policy. Are you surprised at this sort of sanction for being out late?
1: No, I'm not.
2: Missing finals?
1: Well, I think potentially if the club has looked around and read the room of, I guess, the court of public opinion, which is of course not always correct, but I think that they've read the room correctly here and understood that the behaviour, irregardless of what's going on with the Victoria Police investigation, the behaviour of being out late and the way they've perhaps represented the club in that instance is below the standards that the club expects. And I think there was talk that there might have only been two matches. And from footy fans that I've spoken to, certainly in the last couple of days, that didn't feel like enough in that opinion. And so, it may be a four-match suspension depending on how the finals pan out, but the club has decided to go, instead of giving it a numerical value, they've gone to the end of this year, which I think also gives whatever investigation is happening, it gives those players an opportunity who are linked to that to focus on that and on themselves and on whatever else needs to be focused on. I think that it does mean that can happen now.
2: Poppy Penny's with us from ABC Sports. So just repeating that, it's not the most important part of this story, and I want to come to that in a moment, but it does mean people like Isaac Heaney and Chad Warner aren't available. So, Poppy, the number one consideration is someone's made an allegation of sexual assault. No one's been charged.
1: Correct.
2: Police are investigating that. How do Matthew Pavlich and the Sydney Swans need to talk about that while they're talking about a separate penalty? What do they need to say and keep in mind, in your view?
1: They need to talk about it incredibly carefully, because we need to make sure that the woman who has made this claim and made these allegations receives the support and the privacy that she is entitled to throughout this process. So I think that probably any questions that they get asked about the investigation and any links to Sydney players as part of that investigation, I think that they will hose those down pretty quickly, because these penalties are completely unrelated. Sure, these penalties happen from the same evening, but this sanction from the club to the players to not play for the rest of this year is completely independent of that. And I think that that Pridham and Pavlich will be hosing down any questioning around the Victoria Police investigation, because they have to. The Sydney Swans lawyers will be so clear on that, because this is an ongoing and open investigation, and the woman at the centre of this is entitled to privacy and support and a fair investigation.
2: Doesn't the AFL need to come out and say something? Like, I know they put out a statement, but don't they need to talk?
1: So the AFL have supported Sydney's sanction. So basically, I think what the AFL statement last night was essentially, we understand that these players haven't upheld club behaviour, but because that's a club culture problem, and that's an issue that Sydney is having with the players' behaviour, the AFL was happy to let Sydney run their own process and their own investigation into those sanctions, which again are completely separate from Victoria Police.
2: But the AFL is a custodian of the game. Doesn't Andrew Dillon need to be seen out there talking about standards?
1: So I suspect Andrew Dillon at some point will, but I think that they gave the club autonomy to run this on their own. And if the club perhaps had come back and said, oh, they'll miss this week or they'll miss 2 weeks, then perhaps the AFL would have come in over the top and gone, we don't believe that that's enough, or they probably had the scope, and I'm speculating there, that they may have had the scope to come in over the top of the Swans and provide a harsher sanction if they felt that was appropriate for their behaviour and the way it set, you know, the way it interacts with the standards that AFL has for its players and employees, technically.
2: Yeah.
1: But I think they were willing to let the club run this process as best they could, and the club have said that the AFL support the sanction. So I imagine there would have been a lot of back and forth between everyone, and a lot of late night phone calls. I don't think Andrew Pridham and Matthew Pavlich and probably Andrew Dillon got a heap of sleep last night. There would have been a lot of late night phone calls between them and lawyers and whatever else. But we do know now that that's the sanction for the behaviour.
2: Sure.
1: And
2: police investigation, we'll wait and see.
1: Yeah, and the AFL support that sanction. I suspect we'll also hear from Andrew Dillon in the next 24 hours, but we definitely hear from the Swans today.
0: ABC Sports' Poppy Penny speaking there with Raphael Epstein. A trial that could reshape how Facebook and Instagram operate is underway in California. Several US states are suing social media giant Meta over claims it deliberately designs Facebook and Instagram to be addictive to young people and to harvest their data. North America correspondent Lauren Day is following the trial.
3: This is a huge landmark case. You've probably heard about Meta's multiple lawsuits. There's some thousands of lawsuits claiming that it's addicted and harmed young people. But this one is likely to be the most consequential legal fight yet. And that's because if Meta loses, they could be forced to fundamentally change how their social media platforms operate. Now, this case is being led by 4 US states, but it's on behalf of 29. So obviously that's the majority of states in the US. They claim that Meta's business model can be summed up in 4 words: hook, hold, harvest, and hide. So a lawyer for California explained this by saying that they aim to hook users, hold them for as long as they can, harvest their data, and hide the truth from the public. Now, there were a lot of protesters and campaigners who gathered outside the court in Oakland for today's hearing, and included several parents of young people who say that their children died as a result of social media use. One of them was Erin Popolo. She says that her daughter Emily died after relentless cyberbullying. Have a listen to what she had to say.
4: When Emmy died, I knew immediately that this was not just kids being mean. It wasn't a mystery. It was a design flaw, a system built to maximize engagement, even when that engagement was cruelty, humiliation, and harm.
5: Parent Erin Popolo there. So, Lauren, what changes do these US states want to see in how Facebook and Instagram are operated?
3: Well, these states are seeking $200 billion US dollars in damages, but they're also demanding that Meta make some pretty substantial changes to Instagram and Facebook. They want, for example, parental verification for teen users. They want changes to the algorithms that they use, the end of autoplay of video content, prohibiting the creation of multiple accounts, and ending disappearing posts like Instagram stories, for example. Now, Meta has consistently denied these allegations. Nations. They've said that they have a long-standing commitment to supporting young people. For example, they say they removed 600,000 accounts that were made by people under 13 and that they have a track record of sharing information about potential social media harms. But really, the jury will be hoping to hear from Meta CEO Mark Zuckerberg, who is expected to take the stand as part of this trial, which is likely to last for 8 weeks. So there'll be a lot of anticipation about what he has to say about these claims against this social media giant.
0: That is North America correspondent Lauren Day in Washington, D.C. She was speaking with Melissa Clark. This is ABC News Radio. I'm Brendan Arrow making news today. One of the two coalition MPs to cross the floor in opposition to revised gambling legislation says he wanted to make clear he still doesn't think the reforms went far enough. The federal government and opposition have agreed to a raft of changes, including limiting betting ads on television and restricting inducements. The federal health minister is dismissing calls for a cut to the tobacco excise as a way to combat organised crime. Cigarette prices in Australia are considered to be some of the highest in the world, according to the World Health Organization, resulting in many smokers buying cheaper illegal products. And mushroom killer Erin Patterson's attempts to overturn her triple murder conviction is underway in Victoria's Court of Appeal. Patterson is serving a life sentence with a non-parole period of 33 years for killing three relatives by serving them a poisoned beef Wellington in 2023. Well, the federal government says it will continue to pursue a law enforcement response to crack down on the illicit tobacco trade. It comes after One Nation leader Pauline Hanson vowed to slash the tax on cigarettes by 75%, saying a cut to the tobacco excise will help halt the black market trade. Ms. Hanson says the excise has failed, and she'd also like to introduce a three-year pause on indexation. Federal Health Minister Mark Butler says the government isn't interested in thought bubbles on the topic.
6: What we do have, though, is a really serious law and order issue. Yes, we're thinking very carefully about how to crack down on these criminals and put them out of business. But from a health perspective, I'm pleased that smoking rates are continuing to come down. We're not going to be particularly interested in sort of thought bubbles like One Nation's this week. There is a Senate inquiry looking at this right now. I think it's due to report in the relatively near future. We'll look at that report very, very closely.
7: So would you be open then? Would you be open to cutting the excise? Because the argument, I mean, it's not just One Nation that's saying this, the argument is that cigarettes are so expensive, there's this real incentive to buy much cheaper illegal cigarettes.
6: Well, governments aren't usually in the habit of engaging in sort of price competition with organised crime, so, you know, that's a hard line for us to cross. Equally, no one's really said to me or to the government where the price point is that actually starts to move them out of the market. I mean, you could get rid of excise altogether, completely abolish it, and still, legal cigarettes would be significantly more expensive than the illegal product. So that's why I think this requires more deep thought than, frankly, cheap headlines of the type we've seen this week. We're not particularly interested in thought bubbles in an area that is this important, both in terms of public health, but also in terms of serious organised crime.
0: That's the Federal Health Minister, Mark Butler, speaking to James Glenday. Regional tourism groups, farmers and charities are raising concerns over the federal government's decision to pause the visa applications for working holiday makers from 24 countries. Debate over migration numbers has intensified in Canberra with conflicting views on which visa groups should be cut. National Senator Bridget McKenzie says targeting holidaymakers will hurt regional communities.
8: They're going after the very visa class that actually helps people out in the regions with our agriculture and our hospitality businesses stay afloat. The real issue, I would argue, is international student numbers, those who are gaming our visa system. We've got 3 million people on a variety of temporary visa classes.
0: That's National's frontbencher Bridget McKenzie. Disaster recovery charity BlazeAid has written to the Home Affairs Minister Tony Burke about these developments. The group's chief executive, Melissa Jones, says without working holiday maker volunteering, people may be left without the help they need during difficult times.
9: BlazeAid has always been powered by volunteers, and working holiday makers have certainly become a really valued part of that volunteer workforce. We certainly don't need thousands of volunteers in one place. Sometimes the difference between keeping a base camp open or a disaster recovery area open or slowing down can be just 5 or 10 extra volunteers in a camp. So when you spread that across dozens of recovery operations around the country, even relatively small changes in traveller numbers can be felt.
10: So how does this work with your organisation? These are working holiday makers, but if they volunteer with your organisation in the regions, they get to extend their visa. Is that how it works?
9: That's correct. So back in 2020, we rallied for the government to add the 88-day visa requirement sign-off to organisations such as BlazeAid so that we could sign off on their volunteer working days and allow them to stay a bit longer. And then, of course, COVID hit and we found that a lot of these working holiday makers were in hospitality. So they came to our BlazeAid camps and really they kept the camps going. Without them, we would not have been able to help the thousands of farming families that we have.
10: Melissa, if the number of working holiday makers, if it were to be cut, what would that mean for an organisation like BlazeAid?
9: Well, sadly, especially during the winter months, so we have a lot of working holiday makers come through the winter months and they really support the camps because traditionally our grey nomads or retirees tend to head up north to the warmer parts of Australia or they bunker down a little bit more and often our camps are left without volunteers. So this fluctuates all the way through the year, but to be honest, if we don't have the support from these backpackers coming in during these times, then we'd have to close camps down. And when you've got farmers who, let's take in Victoria at the moment, you know, we had fires there earlier in the year and we're still working towards assisting those farming families with recovery.
0: And that is the chief executive of the charity group BlazeAid, Melissa Jones, speaking with Sally Sarah. The federal government is today announcing measures to protect Australians from falling victim to dodgy operators seeking to rob them of their retirement savings. The new rules will ban unlicensed telemarketers who make unsolicited approaches to convince people to switch superannuation funds. Lottie Twyford is across the details.
11: This follows the collapse of First Guardian and Shield super funds, where about 12,000 investors lost over $1 billion of hard-earned retirement savings. So the Federal Assistant Treasurer Daniel Molino will today use a national press club address in order to announce a suite of reforms designed to protect Australians from falling victim to losing their super. And chief among those will be a crackdown on those unlicensed operators who either cold call or make other unsolicited approaches to try convince people to switch their super funds. Now, the way this might work in practice is, for example, you're scrolling on Facebook, an ad pops up which says something like "Find my super" or "I've lost my super." You click on it looks seemingly innocent, and what it actually does is connect you with a telemarketer who then puts you in touch with a financial advisor who tries to convince you to swap supers. The government says what it will do is require those lead generators to actually have to hold a license, although says there will be some exemptions.
12: So, Lottie, what has the reaction been?
11: Well, look, this doesn't go as far as the full ban, which some consumer advocates had called for. The group Super Consumers, for example, says it's welcomed the changes but wanted to see the onus on the social media platforms to actually remove the harmful ads in the first place. And, of course, all of this has had a real-world impact. Some of those people who lost money when the two super funds collapsed had actually been contacted by lead generators in this way and encouraged to switch supers. And we heard a little earlier on from Melinda Key, who's one of those customers who did lose money and has since become an advocate for others in similar situations. She's stressed just how important it is that the government does crack down on and finds any loopholes.
13: So the government still has a responsibility to find a pathway for us to have to be made whole. Mm. Because at the end of the day, we operated with licensed advisors through regulated platforms and APRA-regulated trustees. So we fell into potholes because these reforms weren't already in place.
11: So more detail about these changes will be unveiled later today, along with other changes to things like compensation schemes, and we'll bring you all of those details as we have them.
0: That's Lottie Twyford speaking with Catherine Robinson. Now to Pakistan, where the Supreme Court has ordered jailed former Prime Minister Imran Khan to be moved to hospital. The one-time World Cup winning cricket captain turned politician has been in prison since 2023 on corruption charges, which he says were politically motivated. His lawyers say his health has been deteriorating behind bars without any access to specialist medical care. The BBC's Anbarasan Ethirajan has the details.
14: Imran Khan, despite being in prison, is still a hugely popular figure in Pakistan. He was a former cricketer, World Cup winning captain, so he was a big star. And then with his Pakistan Tehreek-e-Insaf party, he came to power in 2018. But in 2022, he was forced to leave because he had differences with the Pakistan's powerful military. Now, since August 2023, he has been in prison in connection with several convictions over corruption cases, which he denies. And he says that most of these cases were politically motivated. And for the past few months, his lawyers have been complaining about his health condition. First and foremost, that he almost, according to them, lost his vision on this one of the eyes. So the government said he was treated in a hospital, and there was a report submitted to the Supreme Court on Monday. Now, we also had other complications like heart issues, palpitations. So the lawyers have been asking the Supreme Court to intervene, and that's why now they have said he should be transferred to the hospital in Islamabad. And there should be a medical board, and his family should be allowed to meet him once a week. And they hope that conditions would improve.
15: Yeah, sisters have been campaigning and asking for this for quite some time now. With regards to his supporter base then, how much public outrage has there been over his declining health? And what sort of support do the PTI still hold in Pakistan?
14: He's still popular, and his party is, many of the party members are still active. In fact, in the last general election in which the Imran Khan's party was not allowed to take part, many of the candidates were PTI-backed independents. They emerged as the single largest party. But the parties which came number two and three, Pakistan Muslim League Nawaz and the Pakistan People's Party, they formed together an alliance and formed the government. But there have been, you know, a lot of discussions on social media. People have been expressing concerns about his health. He's been there for a long time. Even though there is another new government, people have been complaining about the economy, increasing prices of fuel. And what happens to Imran Khan if something happens, you know, inside the prisons? That has been a real concern. And his family members have been really going, you know, going around and talking to media, expressing their concerns about his health. So he's still is popular, and that's why you see this much of action. While allowing this hospital treatment, the court has also very categorically said his supporters should not be gathering around the hospital, making any political statement, use this opportunity to make any other political movement. That was a clear warning by the Supreme Court. But the government is also under pressure that they should do something about his health condition. Otherwise, nobody knows how his supporters will react. We saw this in a huge uproar 2 years ago in which hundreds of his party members were arrested. They are still facing cases, but he still remains an important political figure in Pakistan.
0: That's the BBC's Anbarasan Ethirajan speaking to Ankara Desai. You are listening to ABC News Radio. A quick look at the finance screens. The All Ordinary is down 0.33%. The ASX 200 down around a similar amount. One Australian dollar right now buying 70.7 US cents. Your capital city weather, Brisbane's 19 degrees and partly cloudy. Sydney's 17, partly cloudy as well. Canberra, partly cloudy. It's 15 at the moment. Melbourne sitting at 14 with some showers about today. A shower or two also in Hobart, where it's 16. Adelaide, a shower or two this Wednesday. It's 15 degrees. Perth is 15 degrees also currently with a possible shower today. Darwin's 29 and sunny. Australian Eastern Standard Time. It's 11:30 a.m, 11 o'clock in the centre of Australia, making it 9:30 in the west. Time for a news update.

0: ABC News. Hello, I'm Simon Lauder. One of the two coalition MPs to cross the floor in opposition to revised gambling legislation says he wanted to make it clear he still didn't think the changes went far enough. The government and opposition agreed to a raft of changes, including limiting betting ads on TV and restricting inducements. Liberal MP Andrew Wallace didn't vote for the bill. He says more action is needed to curb gambling harm.
1: I want to see an end to that nexus between sport and gambling. I'm sick to death of seeing those gambling ads, particularly around sports. I get constant emails and messages from constituents asking me to do something to break that nexus.
0: Advocates for sexual abuse survivors warn victims are often left out of the discussion when it comes to high-profile cases. Victoria Police is investigating allegations which have been linked to players at the Sydney Swans AFL Club. CEO of the Sexual, Domestic and Family Violence Response Service Full Stop, Karen Bevan, says often there's more discussion around the impacts to anyone who may face allegations than the victims.
2: It immediately drifts the conversation away from the seriousness of these allegations. It drifts the conversation away from the serious harm that gets caused every day to so many people who are subject to sexual assault. And what it does is it moves to focusing on commercial interests, on reputation management, on risk management.
0: Five Sydney Swans AFL players have been banned from playing for the club for the rest of the season. The clubs announced Riley Bice, Nick Blakey, Isaac Heaney, James Jordan and Chad Warner will not be considered for selection for the rest of the 2026 season. The Swans say the actions taken by the club are independent of an ongoing investigation by Victoria Police. Emergency responders from interstate and abroad are meeting in Melbourne today to discuss the next bushfire season. The Australian and New Zealand Council for Fire and Emergency Services has released its spring outlook, which shows an increased risk of fire in areas across all jurisdictions apart from the ACT. The widespread warning is due to dry conditions across the country's east and increased fuel loads through parts of central and northern Australia. The CEO of the Australasian Fire Authorities Council, Rob Webb, says preparation will be key this season.
3: With El Nino and the dry conditions in different parts of Australia, I think the strong message is around preparation. There will be parts of Victoria, New South Wales, Queensland, right around where the fuel is dry, where as the warm weather gets on top of it, that fires will move very quickly.
0: The Northern Territory's independent MLA for Moolka, Yingiya Guyila, has announced he will resign from Parliament. The Arnhem Land Yolngu leader says he's decided to leave the NT Parliament because the country Liberal government is not willing to listen or form partnerships. Mr. Guyila has released a statement saying he has particularly concern around the CLP's changes to child protection laws in July, which removed the principle that Indigenous children should be placed with Aboriginal families in the child protection system as a priority. In the statement, he also accuses the CLP of introducing too many laws that are dehumanising, oppressing and destroying communities and our people. And he says avoidable Aboriginal deaths are happening too frequently. Turning overseas, and joint military drills between South Korea and the United States will reportedly be cut in half after US President Donald Trump's intervention. North Asia correspondent Natalie Whiting reports.
4: On the day annual military drills between the US and South Korea were starting, President Donald Trump called for them to be substantially reduced, saying they sent an inappropriate and hostile message to North Korea. Local outlet, the Korean Broadcasting System, says military sources have now said the drills are going to end 6 days early after the planned defensive phase one operations, with US troops to pull out before the planned counterattack exercises of phase two. There are separate US media reports that Mr. Trump is seeking a meeting with Kim Jong-un this year. Natalie Whiting, ABC News.
0: The US has imposed sanctions on the International Criminal Court's president and a senior trial lawyer at the court. The move is the latest escalation in the Trump administration's campaign against the court based in The Hague, of which it is not a member. Last year, the US imposed sanctions on other ICC officials, citing the arrest warrants it issued to Israel's Prime Minister Benjamin Netanyahu and other senior Israeli officials. The ICC has condemned the move, saying the measures undermine the rule of law. And the Australian men's team has beaten New Zealand 62-31 at the Wheelchair Rugby World Championships in Brazil.
5: You're listening to ABC News Radio. Good morning, I'm Brendan Arrow. Making news this Wednesday, the 19th of August, the Sydney Swans stand down five players for the rest of the season. Also, what will happen to people removed from the NDIS? And one man, his family and a barbecue trailer. We'll hear how this particular gentleman is feeding the homeless around Australia.

0: We begin with this developing news in AFL. Five Sydney Swans players have been banned from playing for the club for the rest of the season. It follows a meeting overnight during which the club's leadership discussed penalties and sanctions for the players that breached the club's standards. Victorian police are investigating an alleged sexual assault at a Melbourne hotel early on Monday morning. It's not suggested that any of the players are being accused of sexual assault. Reporter Sarah Gerethy says a strong penalty was anticipated.
1: Look, I think it became apparent last night when the Sydney Swans put out that statement after each of the five players had been individually spoken to about the events at the Pullman Hotel in the early hours of Monday morning and what led up to that, that these players would be receiving more than just a slap over the wrist. They said in that statement that they believed the players were in serious breach of the expected club behaviour and standards, and it was expected then that they would be taking firm action. Now, we know this morning, just in the last hour or so, the club has confirmed that Riley Bice, Nick Blakey, Isaac Heaney, James Jordan and Chad Warner have been banned from the Swans for the rest of the season. They won't be considered for selection in 2026. Now, the Swans are keen to stress that these sanctions are in relation to the breach of standards and are separate to the Victorian police investigation to the alleged assault at the Pullman Hotel in the early hours of Monday morning.
2: Mm-hmm. So are we expecting to hear from the Swans later today?
1: We are. Around midday, we're expecting that the Swans chairman, Andrew Pridham, and the CEO, Matthew Pavlich, will be addressing the media. Obviously, there'll be a lot of interest in what the Swans have to say about these sanctions and whether or not they'll shed any more light into what they have ascertained went on in Melbourne.
2: And so is any more light being shed about the incident in Melbourne?
1: Look, the Victorian police have said they won't be running a running commentary on this investigation, and it's actually something that we really haven't gotten to the bottom of what has been alleged. Now, there is no suggestion that these five players have been accused of sexual assault, only that they are linked to this investigation. But at this stage, it's quite unclear, you know, what's prompted the investigation itself. And so we'll wait, I guess, until police make any further moves or any more statements until we actually know what is being alleged to have occurred.
0: That is reporter Sarah Gerethy outside the Sydney Swans headquarters. Australia's peak advocacy organisation for people with disability has warned the overhaul of the NDIS will cost lives. Under the changes which passed Parliament last night, access to NDIS will be based on standardised assessments of functional capacity, and current participants will be reassessed from January 1st, 2028. As a result of the reforms, hundreds of thousands of people are expected to be removed or prevented from accessing the scheme, with many expected to rely on yet-to-be-established foundational supports. People with Disability Australia Interim President and NDIS participant Jared Sendall-Hay says he's deeply concerned by the changes.
3: Lives will be lost because of this bill. And they know that. And so I'm not quite sure, and the community, I'm not quite sure why they're still pushing ahead.
0: Jenny McAllister is the Minister for the NDIS overseeing these reforms. She says the legislation that passed is important for the country.
4: It secures the NDIS as a scheme that will be sustainable, that will operate with integrity, and we believe secures the social licence for the scheme. It was always intended that this scheme operated for people with permanent and significant disability. There are 5.5 million Australians who live with disability at the moment, and at the moment only 670,000 of those are on the scheme. It's always been the case that this scheme was for people with the most significant disabilities.
5: It may have been the case that it was always meant for people with the most significant disabilities, but many participants say there's no longer enough supports for those who won't fall into that category. So the two classes will be those who will get support and those who'll be left without support.
4: That is not a correct interpretation of the government's policy. We've been clear from the outset that we won't leave people with support. It's why we've worked with the states and territories to strike an agreement to invest $10 billion in support. And at the moment, only 670,000 of those are on the scheme. It's always been the case that this scheme was for people with the most significant disabilities.
5: It may have been the case that it was always meant for people with the most significant disabilities, but many participants say there's no longer enough supports for those who won't fall into that category. So the two classes

0: courts outside the scheme.
1: And this still haven't been fully developed.
0: This was advice provided to us back in 2023 by the independent review into the NDIS, who told us really clearly that that work needed to occur.
1: And still needed to occur. And still needs to occur, because that's the concern of participants, is that those alternatives are not in place and there's little confidence that they will be in place by the time the changes come into force in 2028.
0: I want to say this really clearly. The government will not let people fall between two stools. It is our intention to have supports in place by 2028. And indeed, in October, we will see the first supports under the Thriving Kids programs start to roll out. All states and territories, with the exception of Queensland, have signed the bilateral agreements, have submitted their implementation plans. My discussions on Friday last week with state and territory ministers indicated that they are getting ready to start rolling these supports out this October, well in advance of that 2028 deadline.
1: What are you going to do about Queensland?
0: We're talking with Queensland, of course, but ultimately it is for them to explain how they are approaching this issue. There's money on the table for Queensland communities to receive supports co-funded by the Commonwealth Government. I think that Queensland communities will want to see their government implement Thriving Kids and work with the Commonwealth on a broader suite of foundational supports.
1: I think this is a key part of where the concern comes from, that people are worried they're going to be left behind, because you say that the federal government doesn't want anyone to fall through the gaps. But when we have a gap of a state not wanting to participate in this change, and you say, well, it's for Queensland to explain that position, that's the gap that people are worried about. That the federal government says the change needs to happen, no one will fall through the gap, but we already have an argument between federal and state levels about the alternatives.
0: Disability supports have always been a shared responsibility by the states and territories and the Commonwealth. Disability ministers are clear about their desire to co-govern the scheme and to co-govern disability supports. That has always been true for disability policy and program, continues to be the case, and we work with the states and territories to make sure that we have got a strong disability ecosystem that can support all people with disability across the community.
1: Now, you've been able to get these changes through with the support of the Coalition. They wanted the government to expedite the passage of some changes to the so-called widow's tax on the separate taxation legislation. Is that the main ask that the Coalition had to secure their support for this change?
0: Look, our conversations were obviously directly with the Shadow Minister, Melissa McIntosh, and they were focused on the scheme itself. We worked with the Coalition on an area of shared interest, strengthening the provisions around fraud and integrity in the scheme, and there are a couple of key amendments that went through last night in relation to fraud. The first is establishing a new penalty in relation to kickbacks. It'll now be a penalty of up to 2 years imprisonment for providing kickbacks. This is a key enforcement mechanism to deal with some of the behaviour we see in the syndicates that are preying on disabled people in the scheme. There are also aggravated offences for fraud with penalties of as much as 10 years in jail.
2: That is Senator Jenny McAllister, the Minister for the National Disability Insurance Scheme. She was speaking there with Melissa Clark. This is ABC News Radio. I'm Brendan Arrow. Also making news today, parents who say social media platforms have played a role in their children's deaths have spoken outside a court in Oakland, California, where the tech giant Meta is facing a landmark trial. The lawsuit brought by dozens of US states is accusing the parent company of Facebook and Instagram of knowingly and deliberately designing features that addict children to its platforms. Here at home, the Housing Minister, Claire O'Neill, says suggestions from the Australian Council of Trade Unions to deliver stronger renter rights and more accessible public housing will be considered. The ACTU is calling for a standard lease to increase from 12 months to 2 years. And Sydney's two major casinos have been fined a total of more than $2 million for allowing children to enter their venues. It is time now for the latest sports news. Jared Coote is back. And Jared, what's the latest from the Sydney Swans?
3: Yeah, hello again to you, Brendan. So five Sydney Swans players have been banned from playing for the club for the rest of the season. The club has announced that Riley Bysnick, Blakey, Isaac Heaney, James Jordan and Chad Warner will not be considered for selection for the remainder of the 2026 season. The Swans say the actions taken by the club are independent of an ongoing investigation by Victoria Police. Meantime, Melbourne forward Jacob Van Rooyen will miss the AFL club's next three games after

0: The failing to have his striking ban overturned at the tribunal, ABC Sports' Fraser Fife has all the latest.
1: The 23-year-old was cited for swinging his arm in a contest which concussed Port Adelaide's Elia Elia in the Demons' win over the Power on Saturday. Part of the tribunal's reasoning for upholding the decision was Van Rooyen's swinging arm constituted a careless strike and that he failed to take care to avoid acts that could be reasonably foreseen to result in a reportable offence. It's a significant blow for the Demons this late in the season, with their leading goal kicker to miss Saturday's Round 24 clash against the Bulldogs, as well as the Demons' first two finals, should they make it that far.
0: Socceroo Nestor Iraconda says his fellow players were upset by One Nation leader Pauline Hanson's comments on multiculturalism during the World Cup. Senator Hanson later said the Socceroos represented her version of a monocultural Australia. Iraconda has told 702 Sydney it was heartbreaking to hear.
2: It did make a lot of us boys angry, I won't lie. And it was disappointing, I guess, to hear. But there's not much I can do about it. There's not much the other boys can do about it, because at the end of the day, we're just doing our jobs and we're footballers. So, I mean, but it's really heartbreaking when you hear things like that.
0: Sydney FC has beaten semi-professional club SD Raiders of Southern Sydney 1-0 in the quarterfinals of Soccer's Australia Cup. Takahiro Sakine scored the winner for the Sky Blues in the first half. Melbourne Victory is the only other A-League team remaining in the competition and take on another Sydney-based club, Apia Leichhardt, later on tonight. Meantime, the vice president of European Soccer's governing body has labelled FIFA's decision to sack a senior executive who was critical of President Gianni Infantino as deeply troubling. FIFA's chief operating officer, Kevin Lamore, was removed from his position just over 2 weeks after claiming the administration had been deceived by Infantino over a plan to sell stakes in competitions to private investors. UEFA Vice President Laura McAllister has released a statement calling yesterday's decision deeply troubling to everyone seeking change and described Lamore as an honourable and exemplary sports leader. Australian golfer Adam Scott will compete in this year's Australian PGA Championship and the Australian Open later this year. The former world number one has won the PGA twice and finished seventh last year, while he also claimed the Australian Open in 2009. Fellow Australian Cameron Smith and Grand Slam winner Rory McIlroy have previously been announced for the summer of golf. Australia remains undefeated at the Men's Hockey World Cup after beating Spain 1-0 in Belgium. Blake Gavis scored the winning goal for the Kookaburras in the final quarter. Australia beat Ireland in its first match and will next play South Africa tomorrow night. And the Australian men's team has beat New Zealand 62-31 at the Wheelchair Rugby World Championships in Brazil. The Steelers led by 17 at halftime and ran away with the victory in the second half. The defending champions take on the host nation tomorrow, and Brendan, the Swans will be hosting a press conference in about 12 minutes' time from now.
3: Yep, we'll look to bring that throughout the afternoon here on ABC News Radio. That was Jared Coote on the sports desk today.
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3: Women with breast cancer contemplating drastic surgery because of uncertainty over a critical drug have been offered a lifeline with an equivalent medication on track to be subsidised. The move is set to provide a long-term treatment solution to breast cancer and endometriosis patients grappling with uncertainty over access to the drug known as Zoladex. National Health reporter Stephanie Dalzell has more from Canberra.
10: Advocates, clinicians and women with breast cancer say that this move has really provided them with relief. So back in June, AstraZeneca, the global pharmaceutical company which makes Zoladex, said it would remove the version of Zoladex used for breast cancer and endometriosis from not only the PBS but the private market as well from November. Now, it initially offered a temporary access program, but after widespread criticism, it backed down and removed the time limit from that, saying that it would offer the drug for free for those without suitable treatment pathways. But advocates and patients have really been pushing for a more sustainable long-term solution, calling for an alternative medication to be put on the PBS. So this week, the federal government's PBS Advisory Committee, which is known as PBAC, it held an urgently convened out-of-session meeting where it recommended that a listing be expanded for triptorelin, which is an equivalent medication for Zoladex used for breast cancer and endometriosis. Now, a health department spokesperson said the federal government was committed to listing all medicines recommended by PBAC. So this medicine is now likely to be listed on the PBS, although it's still unclear when that will happen. The Breast Cancer Network Australia's Vicky Durst says this is welcome news. Take a listen.
6: Certainly during this period of time, as you heard from Katie, there's been so much uncertainty and confusion. And so advocates, clinicians, doctors, nurses and people like Katie have been advocating strongly to see that there is some sort of replacement strategy. And I think that's what we learnt here through this whole process is the enormity of what this has meant.
7: So, Steph, what exactly has been the impact of that uncertainty on the women that you've spoken to?
10: Yes, we've spoken to many women over the last couple of months who say that cancer itself is really uncertain and scary. And so questioning whether a drug that keeps you alive is going to be available just compounds that uncertainty and that anxiety. Now, the way Zoladex works is it stops a patient's ovaries from producing estrogen, which can promote some types of breast cancer, many types of breast cancer, and also endometriosis. And so a lot of women that we've spoken to said they've been left contemplating removing their ovaries because they're so scared that they will die without that medication. One of those patients is Katie Thorpe. She has metastatic breast cancer. She had used Zoladex until from 2018 up until very recently. She said that she was already thinking about having her ovaries removed, but AstraZeneca's decision to pull Zoladex from the market really cemented that decision for her. Take a listen.
11: Meant that I'd had to weigh up that path forward. Ovarian suppression was a key part of my treatment. And due to the uncertainty and how long we were left in limbo, I actually decided to remove my ovaries and have no shadow of a doubt around that suppression. I wanted to take my health into my own hands. And that was, with all of the communication going on and the uncertainty, the only way that I could guarantee that. So it's had a huge effect on my life.
10: Now, it's worth noting that oncologists say triptorelin is an equivalent medication to Zoladex. One described it as a like for like. And the Breast Cancer Network of Australia has really urged any patients who are still uncertain about their treatment pathways to reach out to them or to their doctor.
3: That's National Health reporter Stephanie Dalzell speaking there with Catherine Robinson.
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3: Authorities in Thailand have exclusively revealed to the ABC the results of an autopsy carried out on the body of a Thai teenager who was allegedly killed by an Australian man in a popular holiday town. Simon Peter Carman has been charged with the murder and is awaiting trial. Our Asia editor Karishma Vyas has the story.
12: Police here in Pattaya have confirmed that they've received autopsy results after a medical examination was carried out on the body of 17-year-old Tunchanok Donhomla. Speaking exclusively to the ABC, a senior police official outlined what the report reveals about the cause of the Thai teenager's death.
13: The autopsy report said that Cake had a brain injury and she suffocated. She had no other injuries. We also collected Simon Carman's DNA and matched it to DNA found on Cake's body.
12: In June, the teenager's naked body was found in a suitcase that was dumped along railway tracks. Police arrested Australian citizen Simon Peter Carman after uncovering CCTV footage that showed Miss Donhomla accompanying him to his apartment in the hours before her suspected murder. Carman was taken into custody in Bangkok's international airport in late June as he prepared to board a flight back to Australia. Police have charged Carman with intentional murder, concealing a corpse, moving or destroying a corpse, and abducting a minor for indecent purposes. He is currently awaiting trial at Pattaya's Remand Prison. Officials there have told the ABC that he shares a cell with at least 60 people and has not had any visitors apart from Australian Embassy staff. If he's found guilty, he faces life imprisonment or the death penalty. Police say they expect prosecutors to indict him by mid-September.
3: Karishma Vyas reporting. The problems stemming from rising costs and the lack of affordable housing has prompted plenty of public debate about what more governments could do, what tax changes might help, and what it means for intergenerational fairness. But helping people with their most immediate need, getting a decent meal, has become the focus of one man and his family, along with a barbecue trailer. Bill Ormond reports.
14: How are you? You hungry? Whoa.
15: Serving out slow-cooked barbecue meat, Dave Meadows has spent months on the road.
14: No. You're OK.
15: The greenskeeper from Adelaide travelled across four states and 18 locations with his family, feeding the homeless and working poor, spending night after night cooking on the barbecues and smoker he's towed on the back of a trailer.
16: Pulled brisket, pulled pork, pulled beef, ribs, chicken. That's what people are expecting to eat, so I'm sort of wanting to serve people what they're, you know, hoping for.
15: Tonight's smoked brisket is a treat for Rosalind Crawford, who's been on the waiting list for a house for roughly 3 years.
17: I don't want to be a burden to anyone. I prefer being on my own anyways. But at the moment, it's OK. I'm getting there. It's all right.
15: The 38-year-old is sleeping rough and says the work by Dave and local charities to feed people is most welcome.
17: And you also get out and actually speak to people as well. I like it because it keeps my mind entertained and occupied, really, away from the distractions of what I had in my past.
15: Dave Meadows has teamed up with local charities and not-for-profits at each stop, including here in Broken Hill in far western New South Wales. Serving more than 1,000 meals across the country, he's found the rising cost of living is forcing people onto the streets.
16: We've come across people that had rentals, who had homes, and their rent has gone up to a point where they can't afford to live there, and they've been forced into moving, but the issue is everywhere else has gone up and they can't afford to rent anywhere, and so they're sleeping rough.
15: Local Don Barron agrees.
18: I think it's probably a lack of housing, which is the main reason why people are living in cars, for the simple fact that a lack of housing, money, affordability, the cost of living is just gone out of control at the moment.
15: Mr Barron started Broken Hill-based charity Feeding Friends several years ago and has seen the need for services increase.
18: And that has certainly grown in the way of young families. We have homeless people in Broken Hill that do have children. They still go to school, but they're living in cars and things like that.
14: Do you want any sauce, cheese or anything?
15: For Dave Meadows, it's not just about helping those doing it tough, but about inspiring others, including his two young daughters.
16: I wanted my girls to understand the importance of helping others. I wanted to hopefully inspire them.
15: As well as overcoming his own speech impediment.
16: It's held me back from lots of things that I probably wanted to do but was scared. Scared of being laughed at, I guess. Scared of what other people thought. And I guess when I took this on, I knew that there was a possibility that I would be speaking with you and being on air, and I just thought this is far more important to get out there and feed people and help people, and if I let my speech hold me back, this won't happen.
3: That's Adelaide greenskeeper Dave Meadows ending that report from Bill Ormond. You are listening to ABC News Radio. Let's have a look at the finance screens. The All Ordinaries Index still down. Down 0.3%. The ASX 200 down a little bit more. It's a third of 1%. It follows a off day in America. The Dow Jones Industrial Average fell 0.2%. The S&P 500 index was down 0.69%. And the tech-heavy NASDAQ composite, it actually dropped 1.3%. The Asian markets are also in the red today. One Australian dollar slightly lower, buying 70.7 US cents. Your capital city weather this Wednesday, the 19th of August in Brisbane right now. It's 20 degrees, still a top of 23 expected, partly cloudy conditions. Sydney's reached 18, partly cloudy day as well with a maximum of 20 expected. In Canberra right now, it's 15 degrees, warming up to 18 with a partly cloudy Wednesday as well. Showers in Melbourne where it's 14 right now. The wind will also pick up. It's expecting a top of 16 degrees there. A high of 19 in Hobart, a shower or two. It's currently 17 degrees. Getting up to 17 degrees in Adelaide. It's 15 right now with a shower too. Perth's 15 also with a possible shower and a top of 20 on the way. In Darwin, it's 30 degrees, sunny with a maximum of 33. 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

0: ABC News, hello, I'm William Howard Evans. The Sydney Swans are suspending five of their players for the rest of the 2026 AFL season, while police are separately investigating an alleged sexual assault at a Melbourne hotel early on Monday morning. Nandini Deer reports.
1: Last night, the Sydney Swans board met to discuss sanctions and penalties against players that don't meet expected standards of behaviour. After the meeting, the club issued a statement saying it condemns all forms of abuse and disrespectful behaviour towards women. The club has announced players Riley Bice, Nick Blakey, Isaac Heaney, James Jordan and Chad Warner won't be playing for the rest of the AFL season, a decision the club made independently of the police investigation. It's not suggested any of the players are being accused of sexual assault. The Sydney Swans chairman and chief executive are due to speak at the club's headquarters in Sydney shortly.
0: Lawyers for triple murderer Erin Patterson say media reports suggest there may have been contact between members of the jury and prosecutors during deliberations. Jared Whittaker has more.
2: Erin Patterson's lawyers say the sequestering of her trial during the same hotel as prosecutors and the police informant fatally undermined its verdict. Patterson is in the Court of Appeal seeking to overturn her conviction for murdering three relatives and attempting to kill another by serving them individual beef wellingtons laced with poisonous mushrooms. Her lawyers say media reports suggest there may have been an interaction between a juror and a prosecutor, but the appeal judges have asked why they should prefer a media report to an email from the trial judge saying there was no contact. The trial continues.
0: Tech companies are facing a heftier levy if they fail to strike deals with Australian media organisations under a proposed shake-up to Labor's news bargaining legislation. Labor still needs to get the support of either the Greens or the Coalition to get the bill through Parliament, which aims to ensure media outlets are paid if their content is used on platforms including Google and Facebook. The government is expected to move amendments to the legislation today to ensure the levy sits at 2.75% of a tech company's ad revenue instead of the 2.5% initially proposed. Assistant Treasurer Daniel Molino says the increase is a good outcome for Australian media.
3: I'm confident that we will have the support of both the opposition and the Greens in this package. We've been dealing really constructively with both. This is a very important measure for the health of public interest journalism in Australia, for our democracy.
0: Sydney's two major casinos have been fined a total of more than $2 million for allowing a child to enter their venues. The state's Independent Casino Commission says a 16-year-old was able to get into Crown Sydney 19 times, all within the space of 4 months, using a fake ID, and was also served complimentary alcohol. He also visited the Star 3 times. Crown has been fined $1.75 million and the Star's been slugged $500,000. Overseas, Iran is dismissing US President Donald Trump's suggestion that the Strait of Hormuz is a new US territory. More from Sara Amir.
4: Iran's Deputy Foreign Minister for Legal and International Affairs, Kazem Gharibabadi, has called Donald Trump delusional. It follows a social media post made by the US president in which he described the Strategic Oil Passage route as a new US territory. Washington insists the strait is open, but Tehran says it will not reopen the shipping route until the United States meets its conditions. Iran is demanding the US drop its blockade of Iranian ports, release frozen assets, remove oil sanctions, and end military operations on all fronts.
0: Planned military drills between the US and South Korea are reportedly going to be cut in half after Donald Trump dubbed them hostile and inappropriate. North Asia correspondent Natalie Whiting has the details.
5: South Korean media is reporting that 11-day military drills with the United States are going to end 6 days early. US troops will reportedly pull out after the planned defensive Phase 1 exercises, with Phase 2, counterattack, to be scrapped. It comes after US President Donald Trump called for the annual exercises to be substantially reduced, referencing his very good relationship with North Korean leader Kim Jong-un and criticising South Korea for not assisting with the war in Iran. The president is reportedly seeking a meeting with Mr. Kim this year. Natalie Whiting, ABC News.
0: And Australia remain undefeated at the Men's Hockey World Cup after beating Spain 1-0 in Belgium. Blake Gavers scored the winning goal for the Kookaburras in the final quarter. This is ABC News.
6: Good afternoon. Nice to be with you. This is The World Today. I'm Andy Park, coming to you from Gadigal Land in Sydney. This Wednesday, the Sydney Swans ban 5 players for the rest of the season. Stay tuned to hear the club address the media. And the trial, which could shape the social media generation. Meta on the stand for addicting kids for profit.
7: This wasn't an accident. My son did not take his life. My son was killed. It's a design choice, a company that builds its platforms to maximize a child's engagement, click after click, at the cost of the child's safety. They knew what they were doing.
6: First, though, triple mushroom murderer Erin Patterson is back in court today seeking to have her conviction overturned. Patterson was convicted in July last year and sentenced to life in jail with a non-parole period of 33 years. However, Crown prosecutors will also seek to have her sentence increased and the prospect of parole removed. Reporter Jared Whittaker joins me now. Jared, today's appeal is in the Melbourne Supreme Court. Of course, keen watchers of this trial will remember that the first initial criminal trial was held in Morwell, Victoria. Just remind me of this case, which captured global attention.
8: Yes, Andy, this is the case of Erin Patterson, who was found guilty after a 10-week trial in regional Victoria last year of murdering her two in-laws and another relative and attempting to kill another when she served them a beef Wellington lunch that contained poisonous death cap mushrooms. It was a case which really did capture quite a lot of attention at the time. There was international media there, and I think that there was something about the use of mushrooms and also the close family connections in a small and in this case quite religious community that really captured global attention. Now, when Erin Patterson was sentenced in the Supreme Court late last year, there were quite a number of court watchers that had queued up for, up to an hour before the court opened. We're seeing a little less interest today. There were certainly members of the public who turned up and had queued up, but there was nothing like the lines that we saw as people sort of dribbled in drips and drabs this morning.
6: So on what grounds is Patterson appealing her conviction?
8: So Erin Patterson is appealing her conviction on 7 grounds, and a lot of those relate to the admission or non-admission of particular types of evidence. There was evidence of mobile phone towers which placed Erin Patterson's phone in the regions where these death cap mushrooms were sighted in regional Victoria on certain dates. They're seeking to have that evidence, saying that evidence was inappropriate and prejudiced her ability to get a fair trial. We've also been discussing this morning some issues that emerged in the way that the jury was sequestered at the end of the trial. It emerged shortly after they reached their verdict that members of the jury were sequestered in the same hotel where members of the prosecution and the police informed the case were staying. The court today has heard that there's no evidence of any contact between the jurors and also the prosecution team. But Erin Patterson's lawyers, that this is a case of justice not merely being done, but also needing to be seen to be done. They're saying this is a fundamentally undermines the verdict, and on that basis alone, a retrial should be granted.
6: What about the prosecution? What are they arguing today?
8: Yes, so this is, I suppose, an appeal in two parts. We've got the defence appealing the conviction, but the prosecutors are also appealing the sentence that was handed down to Erin Patterson. She was sentenced to life in prison with the possibility of parole after serving 33 years in jail, which would mean she'd be eligible for release when she's 81. Prosecutors say that was inadequate and inappropriate given the nature of her crime. And the sentencing judge said that he'd decided to affix a non-parole period given the harshness of Erin Patterson's incarceration at the Dame Phyllis Frost Centre in Melbourne, where Erin Patterson is essentially kept in isolation for her own protection because of her high profile. It's deemed that she's at risk of being attacked by other prisoners. Prosecutors say that the trial judge shouldn't have ruled that she would be kept in isolation for an extended period, and that the fixing of a non-parole period was inappropriate, and that they'd like that removed.
6: In Melbourne, Jared Whittaker reporting there. Well, after some of the worst fires on record marred the European summer, experts are cautioning it could happen here in Australia this bushfire season. The bushfire outlook for spring shows fire risk creeping up in most states and territories over the coming few months. National climate reporter Romy Stevens joins me for more. Romy, which areas of the country need to be most on alert?
9: Well, Andy, pretty much areas within every jurisdiction across the country, apart from the ACT, are facing elevated fire risk this spring. That's the warning that's come from the Australian and New Zealand Council for Fire and Emergency Services' latest outlook. This group provides these outlooks ahead of every season, and it really paints a picture of the fire potential over coming months across the country. Honing in on some of the regions, almost all of the Northern Territory faces an increased risk because of high fuel loads. Now, that's despite forecasts suggesting much of that region will likely get above average rainfall in spring, but there's been quite a bit of rain across the Northern Territory already, and that's really led to a lot of growth, and there is concern that that is going to heighten the fire risk there. It's a similar story for parts of Western Australia as well as Northwest South Australia. Looking towards the country's eastern states, parts of North and southeastern New South Wales are facing a heightened risk, as well as a section of southeast Queensland. And the same goes for large parts of southern Victoria and eastern Tasmania, including Flinders Island. Now, authorities are saying that this widespread impact this year is being driven by dry conditions across the east and increased fuel loads through parts of central and northern Australia. There are also real concerns about extensive or prolific vegetation growth across some of the eastern states, with several wet seasons since the Black Summer fires. So severe heat waves really have the potential to dry out this vegetation, making it ripe for ignition. And all of this coming off the back of a devastating summer in the Northern Hemisphere with extreme wildfires across Europe, Canada and the US. We heard from New South Wales Rural Fire Service Commissioner Trent Curtin earlier, and he had this warning.
10: Those fires should demonstrate to people the risks that potentially could occur here in Australia leading into the summer season. Now's the time not to be complacent. We know that over recent years we've seen elevated rains and people have not paid as much attention to bushfire preparedness as we would have liked. Moving into this season, we want to make sure that everyone takes time to clean up around their home, to prepare a bushfire survival plan, to sit down with the family and talk about what might happen if a fire does occur in your area.
6: That's New South Wales Rural Fire Service Commissioner Trent Curtin there. Of course, Romy, the Weather Bureau declared an El Nino in June of this year. Will that make this fire season worse?
9: Yeah, so fears have been growing around what our season could look like since that El Nino was declared a couple of months ago. It typically brings hotter and drier conditions to much of Australia, particularly eastern states. And models have been indicating that this one could become the strongest El Nino on record. But when we talk about that and what many listeners might have been hearing referred to as this super El Nino, it's really important that that's referring to the signal and the amount of warming that's happening in the Pacific Ocean. So it does load the dice for worse fire conditions, but it doesn't necessarily mean we're going to see really severe impacts. In fact, some of our worst droughts and fires have been during weak El Nino years.
6: Romy Stevens reporting there. I'm Andy Park. 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Just search for The World Today. Well, as the Victoria Police Sexual Crimes Squad continues its investigation into an alleged assault at a Melbourne hotel at the weekend, the Sydney Swans have banned five players for the rest of the 2026 season. Isaac Heaney, Chad Warner, Nick Blakey, James Jordan and Riley Bice won't be considered for selection again this year, a step the club says has the support of the AFL and comes on the eve of the finals. For more on this developing story, Nick Grimm joins me now. Nick, the Swans are speaking to the media at this very moment with details of the action they've taken against these players. What can you tell me?
11: Yeah, Andy, Sydney Swans chairman Andrew Pridham and the club's CEO Matthew Pavlich fronting the media to stress the actions being taken by the club today are independent of that ongoing investigation by Victoria Police. Now, it follows an emergency meeting at the Swans headquarters last night when the sanctions against the players were decided by the club's board. Yesterday, the players were interviewed by club officials as part of their determinations about how it should respond to this matter. The club has said it believes the players concerned are in serious breach of expected club behaviour and standards, and as a consequence, it was appropriate for it to take firm action. It's sought to be very clear that the sanctions imposed will relate solely to those breaches of behaviour and standards, and that the club condemns all forms of abuse and disrespectful behaviour towards women. Let's hear more now from the Sydney Swans chairman, Andrew Pridham.
12: Our thoughts go out to everybody who's been impacted by these events, and we know it's impacted many, many people, ranging from the partners of our staff, our players, our women's program, our men's program. There's deep disappointment within the club at what has occurred, and we know that many people are hurting, and we are providing support to our players, to their partners, to as many people we can.
6: That's the Sydney Swans chairman, Andrew Pridham, addressing the media a short time ago. And, Nick, where does this action from the Swans fit with calls for the AFL to follow the lead of other codes which have implemented these no-fault stand-down policies for players who are charged with serious criminal offences?
11: Yeah, the AFL approach stands in contrast to the NRL, for example, which has a policy that sees players automatically suspended from playing when facing those kind of serious matters. The action by the Swans today renders that discussion somewhat moot, at least where this particular case is concerned, but the AFL will no doubt remain under pressure to demonstrate what steps it's taking to avoid further criticism and public concern in the future. Now, the New South Wales Premier, Chris Minns, is one of those who has spoken out today, pointing out that no-fault stand-downs do send the message that allegations like these are taken seriously. He's also offered this advice to the Swans.
13: Organisations can't be seen to be getting on as if it's business as usual when the gravity of the charges are so serious. Now, that's not for reputational reasons. It's not just so that you can keep your reputation as a family-friendly club or the high esteem in which you're held in the community. It's so that if there are potential victims, they feel like they're being listened to and the consequences of the alleged actions being taken seriously.
6: That's New South Wales Premier Chris Minns there. Of course, Nick, this will certainly fuel the debate that's been triggered by the events in Melbourne on the weekend. What's being said?
11: Yeah, that's for sure, Andy. There's been criticism that too much of the discussion has focused on the potential consequences for the AFL and the competition itself, rather than centering the discussion on the alleged victim. And that's echoed similar concerns that have been raised during past controversies. Now, for more on that, I've been speaking to Dr. Shauna Marks from Flinders University. She's a researcher into violence against women and has a focus on the sporting codes. Much of her research has focused on the AFL itself, and she believes there's a much wider problem at play here.
14: That tells me, and I think it tells a lot of people in the community, that there's a feeling that this sort of behaviour is more normal and more acceptable. So I think it actually goes much bigger than the AFL.
11: So what do you think the broader message that needs to be learnt here is?
14: I know a lot of men will look at this and they'll think that there's a lot of rhetoric right now suggesting that men are inevitably going to do this, and they might feel really offended by that. And I want to say to those men that you should be offended. That's the right response. And I'd really like to see from the AFL and from others who are in a position of real influence to think about that and go, actually, I don't believe that men are incapable of handling themselves, that sexual violence is somehow an inevitable thing that will happen when men get together. And I don't want to send that message. And there should be more voices coming forward to say, actually, that's not the way the world works. It's not the world that I want to live in, and it's not the world that I'm prepared to live in.
6: That's Dr. Shauna Marks from Flinders University. Before her, our reporter Nick Grimm. And if you're in an abusive situation or know someone who is, you can call 1-800-RESPECT. That's 1-800-737-732. And, of course, if it's an emergency, you can call 000. Well, the cost of rent is spiking in towns and cities across the country, with economists warning changes to negative gearing and capital gains tax could be pushing up those prices. Some in the real estate industry are blaming the policy shift on a dip in property investment that pushes up prices in the cities where competition for rental income or a rental home is its highest. As the housing crisis deepens, the union movement is pushing for more reforms, as Stephanie Smale reports.
15: Ricky Smith lives in a rental with his family at Vermont in Melbourne's east.
16: Very stressed about the whole situation, just I don't know what to do.
15: He's just been given notice of a second rent increase in 12 months, despite ongoing issues with the house they live in.
16: We had a lot of problems with this house with damp and mould and all that. There's no insulation in this property and the ducted heating really should be replaced for it to work more efficiently, but the landlord just, yeah, they don't want to spend the money on it.
15: Ricky Smith got Consumer Affairs Victoria involved last year when his landlord tried to put up the rent by $60 and he won a small reduction, but he's been looking for a new home for months with no luck.
16: Yeah, we've been looking for the last 11 months, probably inspected close to 150 properties and put in probably 120 or so applications and just keep getting knocked back every time. And my wife's not working. She's a full-time carer for our daughter. Yeah, I work full-time in that, but we don't qualify to get a mortgage because not enough income, you know.
15: On the streets of Sydney, renters are feeling the crunch too.
17: We used to rent for $680 and now it's up to $760. So it's increased like that much in just like 6 months. They've just put it up and given us no choice.
18: I'm lucky that my price hasn't gone up too high, but other people it's like 50, 50, 50, 50 every year. I've been lucky. I've lived in my house for 4 years, only gone up $15. So that's pretty good.
15: Some economists are blaming the federal government's changes to negative gearing and capital gains tax for exacerbating an existing problem. Ray White, chief economist Nerida Conisby, says the policy shift is contributing to a dip in property investment, particularly in Sydney.
19: We now have a situation where the number of rental properties is at its lowest level since 2017. Sydney's population has grown by 500,000 people since 2017, and as a result, rents are starting to rise again.
15: But it's not just there.
19: So if you have a look at a city like Darwin, for example, rents have almost doubled over the past 5 years. We've also got places like Perth where we don't have enough housing and that's also flowed through to rent. So we can clearly see there's quite a lot going on. So that's our major concern with the budget, that it does pull back property investment. There is an argument that renters will become property owners. The issue though is that it ignores the fact that we have a continual flow of new renters entering the markets.
15: Rent rises aren't new. They've been climbing for years with housing shortages compounding the issue. The union movement argues the impact of the capital gains and negative gearing tweaks aren't clear yet, saying moves to grandfather some of the changes will protect a lot of property investors. The Australian Council of Trade Unions President Michelle O'Neill says rent gouging by landlords is still a big part of the problem. She's calling on the federal government to go even further to fight the housing crisis by building more public housing.
20: We used to build one in 10 new houses as public housing. Now it's 1 in 50.
15: Michelle O'Neill argues the public-private partnerships being used to deliver homes aren't working.
20: There's too many ways of getting out of what's called affordable housing. Often subsidies are given, it's meant to be affordable, and then over time it's not.
15: Unions also want more rights for renters, including two-year leases.
6: Stephanie Smale there. A Thai teenager allegedly murdered by an Australian man was suffocated to death, according to a newly released autopsy report. 45-year-old Simon Carman has been in custody since late June when he was arrested allegedly trying to board a flight to Australia. In an exclusive interview with the ABC, local police have said they expect to conclude their investigation this week. Correspondent Natalie Whiting has more.
21: The police station in the Thai city of Pattaya overlooks the city's famous beach and boulevard, the centre of its nightlife. It was there that police allege 45-year-old Australian Simon Carman picked up 17-year-old Tanjanok Don Hom La in the early hours of a June morning. The body of the teenager, who was affectionately known as Cake, was found 2 days later, naked and discarded in a suitcase. Police Colonel Arne Saratonu, the superintendent of Pattaya City Police Station, says the post-mortem has now been completed. The autopsy report said that Cake had a brain injury and she suffocated. She had no other injuries. Thai police have charged Simon Carman with four offences, including moving a body, taking a minor for sexual purposes and murder. Police Colonel Arne says they expect to conclude their investigation this week and submit the files to the prosecutor. We also collected Simon Carman's DNA and matched it to the DNA on Cake's body, he says. Mr. Carman reportedly told police he was acting in self-defence, and in a video recorded in June while he was in custody, he told Ms. Tanjanok's family he felt bad for what had happened.
1: I know you'll be very sad, upset, same me. It shouldn't happen.
21: Mr. Carman is currently being held in Pattaya Remand Prison. He is the only Australian and has only been visited by embassy staff. Cake's father, Tongchai Donhom La, says he's relieved to hear the investigation is progressing. I'm deeply heartbroken, he says. I never thought it would come to murder for my child, who was so young and small. He says the family wants to see the legal system properly run its course. I don't ask for much, he says. I just hope my child gets the justice she deserves.
6: That report by Natalie Whiting and Karishma Vyas. One of the largest tech companies in the world is facing a reckoning over how social media is designed. Meta is before a landmark trial brought by 29 US states over the dangers of its platforms, Facebook and Instagram, and how they can pose a threat to children, with lawyers arguing they're built to be addictive. It comes as Australia looks to strengthen its own laws around social media for under 16s. And a warning, this story mentions suicide. Here's Bridget Fitzgerald.
2: These parents are grieving children gone far too soon, and they say social media is to blame.
22: I'm here today because my daughter should still be alive.
2: Laurie Schott's daughter, Annalie, was just a teenager when she died by suicide in 2020. After her death, her mother discovered that her social media algorithm was filled with videos about self-harm.
22: She loved her family, her God, her horses, and every four-legged creature she could haul into our farm. But behind my daughter, we knew and loved, she was fighting a battle we could not see. A battle within the world of social media.
2: Laurie Schott is among a group of parents in California this week to mark the beginning of a pivotal trial against Meta, the parent company of Facebook and Instagram. Four states, California, Colorado, Kentucky and New Jersey, are suing Meta, seeking billions of dollars in damages, arguing the company deliberately designs its apps to be addictive and routinely collects data on young children in violation of federal law. 29 states in total are taking legal action against the tech giant, with another 25 to go on trial later this year. Meta argues it has safeguards in place to protect children. Users must be 13 and older to sign up to its platforms, and it offers parental controls for 13 to 17-year-olds, such as parent-managed and supervision-enabled accounts. Sonia Sharp is a legal affairs reporter at the LA Times and has been covering the proceedings.
23: What the states want to do is they want to bring in as much as possible of these internal documents that they say show what Meta knew, what it was doing, a lot of data about exactly how many young kids are on these platforms, right, which is something we're growing to know more about. And then Meta, for its part, is going to want to bring in a lot of safety people to talk about many of the changes that they've already made to try to make these products safer for kids.
2: Here in Australia, there's legislation currently before Parliament that aims to strengthen the powers of the eSafety Commissioner to enforce Australia's social media ban for under 16s. Dr. Rob Nichols, a policy and regulatory specialist at the University of Sydney, says the US trial reveals where the company may have failed in its duty of care.
24: And in particular, in the evidence that's presented in the US, particularly the discovery process, we find that actually Instagram was designed to be addictive, or at least the infinite scroll was put into place as a mechanism to keep users hooked to their phone and hooked to the Instagram app for as long as possible.
2: Meta's lawyers argue there's no dispute that some social media users face struggles, but that there's no clear link between adolescents' social media use and a lack of well-being.
6: Bridget Fitzgerald there, and if you or someone you know needs help, you can call Lifeline on 13 11 14 or the Kids Helpline on 1800 55 1800. And that's all from the World Today team this Wednesday. Barbara Miller and the PM team will be along this evening, and I'll be back at the same time tomorrow with more stories from across Australia and around the world. I'm Andy Park. Thanks for your company. Have a great day.

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1: Today at the National Press Club, Assistant Treasurer and Minister for Financial Services, Daniel Molino. He'll outline the government's plan to strengthen accountability in Australia's superannuation system to better protect consumers. Daniel Molino with today's National Press Club address.
2: Hello and welcome to the National Press Club and today's Westpac address. My name's Tom Connell. I'm the club's president and also an anchor at News 24. Our speaker today, Daniel Molino, Assistant Treasurer and Minister for Financial Services. His speech entitled Protecting Consumers and the Promise of Superannuation, an Evolving Financial System. Superannuation is one of those things almost everybody has, and for most people it attracts a mere cursory glance until we start getting later on and just wonder what we'll have in our dotage. The system is described by some people as one of the great economic institutions and achievements. For others, it's a huge pot of money that perhaps could be used elsewhere, and it has become part of an endless debate. And then there is the element of consumer protection. The case in point, 11,800 Australians lost more than $1 billion in total in Shield and First Guardian. So questions around compensation or insurance schemes following. Daniel emigrated to Australia from Italy as a young child. He gained bachelor's degrees in law and arts at ANU, a master's of economics at the University of Sydney, and also completed a PhD in economics at Yale University and went on to teach economics at both Yale and Monash. So I think he really knows his numbers, we can deduce from all of that. Currently the Assistant Treasurer and living in Melbourne's West with his wife Sarah and their daughter. I remind our members we'll have a podcast of this address on our website later today. Ladies and gentlemen, please welcome the Minister.
3: Oh, thanks very much, Tom. Can I firstly thank the National Press Club for the chance to be here today? Can I acknowledge my parliamentary colleagues, Senator Deb O'Neill and Senator Lisa Darmanin, and also to say that I work with them so closely on many of the matters that we're going to be listening to and discussing today. Can I also say that the Treasurer and I discussed these matters in a division earlier this morning, and he has a great interest in these matters and has been a leader on many of these matters for many years. He would have liked to have been here, but he's involved in votes in the House right now on the news bargaining incentive. But he sends his thoughts and acknowledge also former Treasurer Wayne Swan, who's here. I begin by acknowledging the Ngunnawal people as the traditional custodians of the land on which we meet today and pay my respects to elders past, present, and emerging. It is a privilege to be here today for my first address to the National Press Club and to do so as Assistant Treasurer and Minister for Financial Services in the Albanese Labor Government. With this role comes the responsibility of safeguarding what superannuation means for millions of Australians, the promise of a dignified and secure retirement. It is that promise and the task of protecting it for future generations that lies at the heart of my speech today. I want to acknowledge the regulators, superannuation funds, industry associations, financial advisors, consumer advocates, and policy experts who I've engaged with over the past year and who have helped deepen our collective understanding of the issues I'll be discussing today. I also want to acknowledge the consumers affected by Shield and First Guardian collapses. Their persistence, advocacy, and courage in speaking out have helped shine a light on serious failures within our financial system. In particular, I want to recognise the advocacy of Melinda Key, who is my guest today at the National Press Club and who has advocated tirelessly for Shield and First Guardian consumers over the past years and even before that. Thank you so much for your incredible, tireless efforts. And I want to thank the Treasurer, Jim Chalmers, for his leadership in this portfolio. Jim has proved throughout his time as Treasurer that he's willing to take on the big reforms our nation needs, modernising our tax system and helping more Australians achieve the dream of home ownership, because some of the most important economic decisions we make are not about the next year, but the next generation. I also want to acknowledge Mum, John and Nadia, who are here today. In government, we often talk about intergenerational equity. Well, Nadia and I owe Mum and John an intergenerational debt that we will never be able to repay. Few reforms demonstrate the power of long-term thinking better than superannuation. Superannuation is one of Australia's great nation-building achievements. Created by the Labor movement, compulsory superannuation was founded on the simple but powerful belief that a dignified retirement should not depend on wealth, privilege, or luck, but should be within reach of every Australian. Over more than three decades, that vision has transformed our country. Today, superannuation underpins the retirement security of millions of Australians and stands as the foundation of our retirement income system. Many in this room have contributed to the development of the super system in different ways over decades. As our superannuation system matures and more people approach retirement, as balances grow and products become more sophisticated, it must continue to evolve alongside the Australians that it serves. Our super system is amongst the largest in the world, but for many, adequacy remains a work in progress as life expectancy rises and as healthcare and aged care become more complex and costly. In response, the government has lifted the superannuation guarantee to 12%. It has introduced Payday Super, boosted the low-income superannuation tax offset, and expanded the coverage of super to paid parental leave. Our super system is already supporting millions in retirement, but preservation is constantly under threat from short-sighted policies to allow people to access their super savings early. In response, our government has focused on better economic policy, most recently tilting the playing field in favour of first home buyers so they don't need to access their super in order to buy a home. But our system continues to face challenges. Access to financial advice has shrunk and bad actors have become more sophisticated, attracted by Australia's huge pool of retirement savings. That's why today I am announcing a comprehensive package of reforms that will strengthen Australia's superannuation system through better consumer protection, increased stability, and improved access to financial advice. These reforms will help protect the promise of a dignified and secure retirement for generations to come. The collapses of Shield and First Guardian affected almost 12,000 Australians who invested more than $1 billion of their retirement savings into those schemes. For many people, the losses they have incurred represent most or even all of the retirement savings they spent decades building. These events exposed vulnerabilities across multiple parts of the financial ecosystem. They involved sophisticated and often predatory lead generation practices, advice arrangements that may have failed the best interest duty, and managed investment schemes alleged to have involved mismanagement, conflicted conduct, and potentially fraud. The Albanese government will respond to these losses in three crucial ways. First, we will make the financial system safer by strengthening protections across the superannuation, advice, and investment ecosystem. Second, we will improve access to safe, secure financial advice and guidance so that Australians can navigate an increasingly complex retirement system with greater confidence. And third, we will place the compensation scheme of last resort on a firmer and fairer footing so that it can continue to provide meaningful protection when all other measures have failed. Together, these reforms will help to build a financial system that is safer, more resilient, and more worthy of the trust that Australians place in it. The first pillar of the government's reforms is to make the financial system safer by strengthening protections across the superannuation, advice, and investment system. The people who experience loss in our superannuation system are usually not reckless investors chasing speculative returns. They're ordinary Australians attempting to make sensible decisions about their retirement. Too often, the story begins the same way. A lead generator makes contact through social media, an online advertisement, or an unexpected phone call. A persuasive sales process follows. Consumers are told their superannuation is underperforming, that they're missing opportunities, or even that their retirement may be at risk. I have read the transcripts of these interactions. The perpetrators are sophisticated and effective. They are then referred to a financial advisor. Recommendations are made, and all too often savings are moved. In many cases, large portions or even all of a person's retirement savings are directed into a small number of products. And sometimes these products are highly risky, not transparent, and not diversified. Sometimes they are not what the person asked for. Those savings can ultimately end up in managed investment schemes that collapse, causing devastating losses. These events are not the result of a single failure. They reflect a chain of conduct spanning lead generation, financial advice, managed investment schemes involving conflicts of interest, poor governance, and in some cases, allegations of serious misconduct and fraud. The lesson from Shield and First Guardian is that modern consumer harm can be sophisticated, impacts are highly risky, not transparent, and not diversified. Sometimes they are not what the person asked for. Those savings can ultimately end up in managed investment schemes that collapse, causing devastating losses. These events are not the result of a single failure. They reflect a chain of conduct spanning lead generation.

allegations of serious misconduct and fraud. The lesson from Shield and First Guardian is that modern consumer harm can be sophisticated, interconnected, scalable, and readily replicated. Reports of similar lead generation activity targeting Australians continue to emerge. Our task is therefore not only to respond to past failures, but to reduce the risk of future ones. That requires a comprehensive response that recognises how these business models operate across the financial system and that will remain effective even as bad actors adapt. It also requires striking the right balance between consumer choice and protection, between access to advice and appropriate safeguards, and between innovation and the security of Australia's retirement savings. That is the approach reflected in today's package. The first objective is prevention for all investors, regardless of the type of superannuation fund they choose or the financial products they invest in. These reforms will reduce the likelihood of major consumer loss events occurring in the future. Today, I'm announcing a comprehensive crackdown on harmful lead generation practices. We will ban unlicensed, real-time communication about superannuation. We will limit the anti-hawking exemption for financial advice to existing client relationships. We will strengthen penalties for breaches of anti-hawking laws. And the government will also take further steps to target the data collection and broking activities in the financial sector that often represent consumers' first point of contact with these burgeoning ecosystems of harm. These reforms are designed to disrupt some of the most damaging business models operating in the system today. They intervene at the earliest point of consumer harm, reducing opportunities for bad actors to access potential victims. We are also announcing significant reforms to strengthen the oversight and governance of managed investment schemes. Audit and assurance requirements will be strengthened, and managed investment schemes will be required to notify ASIC when they freeze, suspend, or otherwise restrict investors' ability to redeem their investments. Alongside the additional funding already provided to ASIC in the 2026-27 budget, these reforms will improve transparency, strengthen accountability, and give regulators better visibility of emerging risks. Importantly, they will help regulators identify concerning flows of consumers and capital into high-risk products at a much earlier stage and intervene before problems become widespread consumer harm. Australians should expect strong protections when they choose to invest through prudentially regulated parts of the superannuation system. That is why I am also announcing a new framework to enable ASIC to direct superannuation trustees to commence a remediation process where an investment option fails and there is reasonable suspicion trustees have failed to meet their obligations. Trustees would be required to compensate their members full capital losses where the trustee has breached its obligations. We will also give APRA the power to set capital requirements to ensure superannuation trustees that offer higher risk options have the financial capacity to meet these obligations. This is significant structural reform. If a prudentially regulated superannuation platform places a product before consumers and the trustee of that platform fails to discharge its responsibilities, consumers should not be left facing years of uncertainty while they pursue redress through multiple avenues. They should have a clear and practical pathway to meaningful compensation. These reforms will encourage stronger investment governance and reinforce APRA's ongoing work to address weaknesses in investment governance practices. We will also strengthen penalties under the Superannuation Industry Supervisory Act, sending a clear signal that members deserve security, transparency, and accountability from those entrusted with their retirement savings. These reforms also build on work already being undertaken and led by industry to strengthen oversight and accountability in the superannuation sector, particularly the Financial Service Council's efforts to lift industry standards. But a safer system must protect consumers across the entire

superannuation system. Over $100 million was invested into Shield and First Guardian through self-managed super funds. And SMSF losses have already placed immense strain on the CSLR, accounting for more than 90% of costs to date. That is why we will give the ATO a new power to prevent rollovers into SMSFs where there is a well-founded suspicion of consumer harm, and we will strengthen data sharing between ASIC and the ATO so concerning patterns of rollover activity can be identified earlier. We will also require SMSFs to maintain uniquely identifiable bank accounts to help identify fraud risks. And we will introduce basic trustee knowledge requirements to ensure Australians understand the obligations they are assuming before taking direct responsibility for their retirement savings. These reforms will build on and reinforce work already underway with the sector, including the SMSF Association's efforts to uplift trustee education and support better informed decision making. We will also align the first SMSF ATO supervisory levy with fund establishment and increase the levy for the first time since 2013 to help ensure the ATO is appropriately resourced to engage with new trustees, identify emerging risks, and intervene when members may be at risk of financial harm. And we are going to improve transparency around SMSF outcomes by requiring newly established SMSFs to disclose any financial advisor involved in their establishment and by adding a dedicated line item to SMSF annual statements identifying advice fees deducted during the year. Importantly, these reforms are targeted at preventing harm, not creating red tape for Australians who choose to manage their retirement through an SMSF. For the vast majority of trustees, they reflect practices already in place, allowing us to better identify at-risk consumers and interrupt harmful practices. The second pillar of our package is ensuring Australians have access to safe and reliable financial advice. Financial advice sits at the centre of almost every issue I've discussed today. Good advice helps Australians navigate an increasingly complex retirement system and achieve better outcomes. Poor advice can cause immense harm. The government has already announced reforms to advisor education standards to support new entrants to the profession and to strengthen the long-term sustainability of financial advice. And I will continue to act on this as a real priority. Today, I am also announcing significant progress on the Delivering Better Financial Outcomes package, enabling us to move forward with measures such as targeted superannuation prompts, intra-fund charging, and streamlined statements of advice. These reforms will allow superannuation funds to engage with members when they need support most, helping Australians receive guidance at the important points in their financial lives, rather than after opportunities have already been missed. We will prioritise these measures and progress them alongside consumer protection reforms that I've outlined in this package. We will also streamline delivery of the remaining components of this package alongside the consumer safety measures I have announced today. We will proceed with the new class of advisor, initially limited to APRA-regulated superannuation funds and life insurers, and supported by strong safeguards against vertical integration through prohibitions on commissions, bonuses and volume-based payments. We will review the scope of the new class of advisor in 3 years to determine how it is performing and whether we should expand it further. In the wider advice sector, we will deliver targeted reforms to the best interest duty to enable the provision of scaled advice. And we will also progress a review of the advisor code of ethics to ensure it is fit for purpose. This reform recognises a simple reality. Millions of Australians need help navigating an increasingly complex retirement system, and there should be accessible and affordable ways for them to receive that help. At the same time, regulators have rightly highlighted the risks associated with poor conduct, lead generation, and large-scale consumer harm if these settings are not carefully designed.
ASIC's work on advice fee deductions exposed serious failures in platform governance and inappropriate switching charges levied on consumers. It is difficult to argue that very large advice fees charged to members with low balances for switching-related advice can satisfy an advisor's obligation.

obligation to act in their clients' best interests. The government will respond by legislating an obligation on superannuation trustees to have and ensure compliance with advice fee deduction caps for their members. Given the significant advice needs of Australians approaching retirement, there is no legitimate place for these practices in our system. ASIC's work in this area has been long-standing and outstanding, and the government will respond by legislating an obligation on superannuation trustees to have and ensure compliance with advice fee deduction caps for their members. ASIC's ongoing work and our reforms to SMSF reporting will dovetail to provide better visibility of advice fee deductions across the entire ecosystem and greater assurance that members' balances are not being eroded by unreasonable and inappropriate deductions. Most financial advisors are doing the right thing. They help Australians plan for the future, navigate retirement with confidence, and achieve better outcomes. They support Australians with some of the most important decisions they make in their life. But when the advice falls short, the consequences are profound. Consumers do not just lose money, they lose security, opportunity, and confidence in retirement. They lose faith in a system that was meant to protect them. The third pillar of this package is ensuring the compensation scheme of last resort is on a firmer and fairer footing for the future. When everything else fails, consumers need somewhere to turn. The CSLR was created to ensure Australians have access to compensation when they have suffered serious losses and all other avenues have been exhausted. It is an important safeguard within our financial system and an important protection for consumers. But the CSLR was not designed to absorb the costs associated with large-scale investment losses linked to personal advice failures. The quantum of these losses is simply too large. As thousands of claims flow through the system, AFCA is required to process large volumes of complex cases. Consumers face lengthy delays while their claims are determined and compensation pathways are worked through. At the same time, the costs of these failures are ultimately distributed through increasingly large special levies imposed on parts of the financial services industry. That process is placing pressure on the scheme, pressure on industry, and most importantly, pressure on consumers seeking timely outcomes. That is not a sustainable position, but we must remember that the most important reforms required to strengthen the CSLR are not found within the CSLR itself. They are the preventative consumer protection reforms that I have already outlined today. We are ensuring that compensation is delivered earlier and by parties more directly connected to the conduct that caused the harm, and that is the purpose of the trustee remediation reforms I outlined earlier. But even with stronger consumer protections and stronger remediation arrangements, there will still be circumstances where consumers need a genuine safety net. AFCA is undertaking ongoing efforts to improve efficiency, reduce costs, and deliver better outcomes for consumers navigating the dispute resolution process. And the CSLR remains an essential backstop. It must remain there for consumers when all other protections have failed. That is why I'm announcing a series of reforms to strengthen its long-term sustainability. I'm also announcing that for 2026-27, the government will apply the waterfall model outlined in consultation to the $170.3 million special levy attributed to the financial advice subsector. But applying the waterfall model doesn't mean that subsectors are automatically going to pay their maximum cap. The legislation requires me to consider the viability of affected sectors and the broader interests of the financial system. And that is exactly what Treasury is analysing now, in consultation with stakeholders before I make any final decision. In particular, I recognise that financial advice is a sector made up largely of small businesses. I want advisers to know that I recognise the immense value they provide to Australians. I have heard the concerns that they have raised throughout this process, and I am committed to working with the sector to ensure that we arrive at an outcome that is sustainable, proportionate, and fit for purpose. We recognise the significant impact that these levies have across the financial system.

They recognise that consumers need access to a compensation framework that is fair, effective and reliable. We will also ensure that SMSFs contribute to special levies in future years where a special levy is required. SMSFs are a legitimate and important part of Australia's retirement income system. They are also part of the financial services system that benefits from the existence of a compensation framework. This is a balanced approach under which it is estimated that individual SMSFs are likely to contribute no more than $20 per leviable period, which an overall sector levy scaled according to the relative size of the SMSF population assets compared to APRA regulated sector assets. Alternative models, including excluding SMSFs from the scheme altogether, would have created significant gaps in consumer protection while adding complexity and administrative costs. Today, I am also announcing that compensation under the scheme will be limited to actual investment losses rather than hypothetical losses for applications made to AFCA after 30 June next year. This is a necessary decision to safeguard the sustainability of the scheme, and I want to recognise the important work being undertaken through Super Consumer Australia's Take Back Your Super campaign and the role it will play as we navigate this transitional period. I also want to acknowledge again the Shield and First Guardian consumers who continue to navigate the path to compensation. These reforms are about delivering a safer and more accountable system for the future, but they do not diminish the importance of the challenges consumers face today. We have not forgotten about you, and we remain committed to working with you and supporting you as you navigate these processes and pursue fair outcomes. In developing this package, the government has been guided by a simple principle. The best reforms are developed through genuine consultation. Over the past 6 months, we have undertaken one of the most extensive consultation processes in recent memory on these issues. We have released 6 discussion papers, tested a wide range of ideas, and invited feedback from across the financial services ecosystem. That process has involved many written submissions, roundtables, stakeholder workshops, and direct engagement with consumer groups, industry participants, regulators, policy experts, and, of course, the individual Australians who have been affected by the issues we are seeking to address. I want to thank everyone who contributed to that process. Your expertise, your advocacy, and your willingness to engage constructively have improved the final package, and I hope those who participated in these consultations and those with an interest in these issues more broadly can see that their views have been heard and genuinely considered. Throughout this process, a number of ideas were put forward for consideration. Many were thoughtful proposals that at first glance appeared worthy of serious examination. Some of these ideas have informed the package I am announcing today, others have not. That is not a sign that consultation has failed. In my view, it is a sign that consultation has worked. Good policy is not about defending every idea that enters a discussion paper. It is about identifying the reforms that will deliver the best outcomes for consumers and the strongest outcomes for the system as a whole. The result is a package that improves consumer outcomes without imposing new burdens on businesses already doing the right thing. We will strengthen accountability, remove practices that serve no useful purpose, formalise standards that responsible actors already have in place, and support more efficient allocation of capital across the economy through improving market integrity and consumer confidence. That is not more regulation, it is better regulation. It is working with industry to deliver consumer protection alongside our government's broader productivity agenda. And we know the work does not end with this announcement. We will continue to engage closely and constructively with stakeholders as we work through the legislative design process, bringing the same willingness to listen, test ideas, and get the detail right. Finally, I want to acknowledge the extraordinary work of Treasury officials who have supported this reform effort, including
Jenny Wilkinson, Secretary of the Department, who is joining us at the press club today, but also her whole team. I think there are maybe some other members here. It has been a massive effort over a long period of time. And can I also acknowledge the efforts of other regulators who have contributed to that effort? Their professionalism, expertise and dedication has been instrumental in bringing this package together. I thank all of them for their work. Similarly, I recognise the work of Sarah Court and ASIC for their tireless efforts to achieve positive outcomes for consumers. In conclusion, today's announcement is another step forward in the legacy of a government and a Labor Party committed to improving outcomes for Australians through every stage of life, including in retirement. In too many cases, bad actors within the superannuation system have exploited Australians' aspirations for a secure future and called into question the retirement security they spent their working lives building. These reforms will make superannuation safer from every angle. They will crack down on bad actors wherever they operate and strengthen confidence in the system. Just as importantly, they will preserve the ability of members to choose the products that best meet their needs. We do not accept that Australians must sacrifice choice to get stronger protections. Our reforms will deliver both. This package recognises the growth of the superannuation system, the reality that millions more Australians are moving into retirement, and the central role that financial advice plays in both consumer protections and wealth creation. It is comprehensive. It addresses the causes of the Shield and First Guardian collapses. It responds to the harms they exposed. It anticipates how bad actors may adapt. And it makes the system fairer, safer, and more trusted. Most importantly, it places superannuation members at its centre, recognising that superannuation is not merely a financial product, but an industrial entitlement enshrined by the Australian Labor Party in 1992. The package I've announced today delivers on the promise of all Labor governments to strengthen the system, to leave it better than we found it, and to safeguard it for future generations of Australians. Thank you.

0: Thank you, Minister. You mentioned the crucial element that without social media, you know, and all the leads generated, First Guardian wouldn't have happened. And this change of only allowing licensed funds to be able to advertise. Why not go further? Because, you know, Australians, wouldn't they rightfully be saying, well, is social media really going to enact that change, given it took years before we finally stopped seeing Koshy flogging CryptoCoin or Richard Wilkins with a great investment opportunity?
1: Yeah, so look, this is an approach to lead generation that is really comprehensive. It is a very clear ban on real-time real-time reaching out to consumers that will be highly effective. That is the most harmful side of the behaviour that we have seen. It's the real-time interactions where there is manipulation of people through telephone calls and discussions, through chats. And so unlicensed involvement in real-time engagement is particularly harmful. We are also going to be looking at, through targeted consultation, banning engagement whereby data is collected, which is the way through which there can be referrals to other parts of the financial services sector. But these reforms dovetail with the limitation of the anti-hawking exemptions to existing client lists. So it's really all of these measures working together, and then finally with stronger consent provisions. And we're confident that all of these measures working together will see a system whereby people will not have unsolicited reaching out to them, where they will be protected from that kind of manipulative behaviour, where their data will not be misused in the system.
0: Okay. For anyone watching at home, don't click on the Koshy link on CryptoCoin. Now, complicated matter and a lot of people to get through, so please, I don't actually say this a lot, but please stick to one question. Colleagues, James Mager from Bloomberg is first.
2: Thank you for your time, Minister. A few days ago, the PM talked with President Trump, and he talked about the super system and characterised it as an investment vehicle for Australia, including into the US. Do you see the pool of superannuation funds that you're talking about as a tool of diplomacy to be directed or encouraged to invest in Australian allies? And more broadly, do you see government having a role in directing where super or encouraging where superannuation funds are invested, including at home, into projects of nation building, which, you know, the government is looking towards with, you know, Future Made in Australia and that kind of thing? Thank you.
1: Thanks. Look, first and foremost, and I just want to put this out there very clearly, the superannuation system is there for the benefit of its members. It's there for their dignity in retirement. It's there to achieve the best long-term risk-adjusted rate of return. So the sole purpose test is absolutely critical, and that remains the lodestar for the system. Having said that, the superannuation system is now large, and so in achieving those risk-adjusted rates of return for members, the superannuation system will end up investing in Australian companies through listed equities. It will engage in where it sees fit. It will engage in unlisted assets, which might include infrastructure. And it will, where appropriate, seek to diversify by investing internationally. So we have seen and we will continue to see, because of the size of the super system, that it will invest in assets that benefit our macro economy. But that is in the context of where superannuation trustees are first and foremost being guided by the best interests of their members. On the international dimension, it is also true to say that a number of observers, I believe rightly, have pointed to the fact that Australia benefits from soft diplomacy in the investments that many super funds make in countries in our region and beyond. Nicholas Moore, I think, has made points on this front, but many others. And that is a benefit. But again, I would say, similarly to my first point, that is within the context of super trustees being guided by the best interests of members. As they diversify internationally, there is no doubt that Australia will benefit from the positive impacts of a lot of those investments.
2: Thank you.
0: Ron Marsden from the AFR.
3: Thank you, Minister. You've included super funds and life insurance in your new class of advisers. A question from one of my colleagues is, why not include banks in that? Do you think there are higher risk in terms of the advice? And how do you expect super funds to raise the capital buffers? Presumably that's not going to come from member funds. Where will that funding come from? Member fees?
1: So just on the first question, so the policy rationale for DBFO has been very focused on the fact that in super in particular, there have been a number of situations evolving the system where a number of understandable protections in the system have now meant that super funds can't answer basic questions when members call up. And that is not to the advantage of members. I believe it's actually contributed to members seeking guidance from other sources. So the DBFO new class of advisor was primarily focused from a policy rationale point of view on the super system and on life insurance and situations where basic guidance, basic answers to questions would have provided people with assistance in getting much better outcomes. Now, we've limited to the APRA regulated parts of those two sectors because we believe if it's tightly defined, that will provide people with answers to really important questions, but in a targeted way that will not encroach on the kinds of advice that advisors do. So that is one of the pieces of work that we will undertake to ensure that it's well targeted. But the new class of advisor will see super funds and life insurance with appropriate safeguards be able to give people really meaningful advice to make sure they get better outcomes. And I think limiting it to APRA for the first 3 years is a way of just making sure that we have a really clear understanding of how that new class of advisor is rolling out. It is going to be less regulated than the full-blown financial advice, which is a really critical part of our system. And I've said in a number of forums, I see demand for that increasing as balances grow, as more people approach retirement. But I think we need to really understand how it's operating in that APRA-regulated part of the sector. And so that's a big step forward. That's one of the big important reforms in this system. And sorry, the second question...
3: That's right, I'll leave it there, seeing as Tom's very direct. Okay. don't want to get in trouble with the President.
1: Well, that's an easy way for me to avoid the difficult questions by referring to the second question.
0: Now I look bad. So he was saying the levy. So it has to show up in fees, right? There's no magic pot of money.
1: Oh, so sorry, the capital requirements. Yeah, so and look, there's... on APRA-regulated super funds, there are already a range of requirements for them to hold reserves and for them to provide stability. What we're really looking at here is an additional set of requirements that where we're talking about super trustees offering services through platforms in particular, and motivated by the fact that if we look at what happened after Shield and First Guardian, when Macquarie and Netwealth stepped up, and at different times, but they both stepped up, people got their capital back, and they got it back pretty quickly. And that was with some distress, obviously, and obviously people went through very traumatic times, but compared to the delays that people would have faced if they'd had to navigate the whole rest of the system, that was a good outcome. And it also meant that parties with a direct involvement were the ones who were stumping up, and it wasn't then having to go to the CSLR and be spread across the whole sector. So what we're saying is that where you're operating a platform, you've got to demonstrate that you have the wherewithal to back up your obligations. So firstly, we're going to continue to work with APRA to strengthen clarity around what those obligations are. But secondly, if you've got those obligations and you don't meet them, you fail to live up to those obligations, you have to have the ability to compensate, to give people their capital back. Now, that can either be through showing you've got direct access to capital, or it might be a related party guarantee. We will work through the details on this. There are ways that we're going to be able to do this that are risk-rated, that are not overly burdensome. And as I mentioned in the speech, it will dovetail with the MIS reforms where we're collecting more data on MISs so that we can identify the high-risk MISs.
0: Nassim Khedem from ABC.
4: Nassim Khedem from ABC News. There's well above $4 trillion in super assets, more than $1 trillion held in self-managed super funds. As more people want to self-manage their super, is there any further changes that you can make to make it easier for them and to better protect them?
1: Yeah, so I think the reforms that we've announced today are really important reforms. I acknowledge the importance of the SMSF sector in our broader superannuation sector. Today there are a number of reforms that improve transparency in that sector. So the unique bank accounts, the fact that SMSFs will be required to provide important but basic information to the ATO, such as a financial advisor involved in their establishment, or on an annual basis, advice fees that they're paying. That transparency will be really important for the sector. I think the requirement for an SMSF trustee to demonstrate they have a basic level of understanding of their obligations is going to be important for our system. I think it's going to be beneficial for those managing SMSFs. It'll reinforce to them the importance of the role that they're taking on. So I think that what we're looking at today are reforms that will, through very low-cost data reporting, improve transparency, and through very sensible capacity building, build better trustee capacity.
4: Thank you.
0: Jack Quayle from The Australian.
2: Thank you very much, Dr. Molina, for your address. I just want to ask you about your, given your changes to grant super funds greater avenues to offer financial advice, I'm wondering if you think there's merit in and are you open to offering greater information sharing between Centrelink and superannuation funds such that that advice can be as comprehensive as possible?
1: Yeah, so the... I've been told not to say that's a great question to every single question as a way of delaying my answer. But look, that is a really important question, and I think it is something... but that is something that the government is looking at. It was actually an issue raised at the National Conference and something that is now in Labor's platform. I think this is something which we need to step through carefully. There are issues around privacy. There are issues around the IT build, which, as many people in this room would know, is nothing to underestimate. In fact, it may send shivers up the spine of many around this room. But there is a real opportunity here for funds to give better guidance if they have a basic understanding of somebody's overarching financial situation. So this is something that the government will look at. But I don't want to underestimate the challenges that might arise along the way. These are complex systems to dovetail. I mean, in my portfolio, more specifically, you know, we are looking, for example, at the consumer data right and ways in which it might access certain government information. There are lots of ways in which information flows can benefit consumers. I think we just need to make sure that we step through those movements carefully.
2: Thank you.
0: Next question, Andrew Green from The Nightly.
5: Minister Molino, I'll ask a question in your role as the Minister for Sin Taxes, specifically alcohol and tobacco. Just yesterday, we saw the ATO do a crackdown on alcohol excise avoidance. That was for a scheme that was only launched 6 weeks ago. Do you think crackdowns like this are enough to stop the alcohol sector following the path of tobacco, where we're seeing illegal crime gangs running a lot of the market? And on a related point, is there any merit, as many fellow economists have said, to Pauline Hanson's proposal to reduce tobacco excise to crack down on the black market?
1: I like the way you're using related point to avoid the criticism of two questions. But look, both of these issues are in the news a lot. And can I just say on the tobacco excise firstly, that we are working closely with jurisdictions right around Australia on this. We're working with all states and territories. I think it's worth noting some of the comments from the Commissioner for Illegal Tobacco and E-Cigarettes, who has said that if you look at that market in other countries, there have been a number of jurisdictions where excises have not increased and where enforcement issues have risen, where organised crime has tried to get a foothold. She made the observation that she feels that even if the excise dropped substantially and potentially even if the excise was to be taken away, there would still be opportunities potentially for organised crime to make a profit. So when it comes to the tobacco excise, our priority is very much on continuing to work with other jurisdictions. We have undertaken positive work with all jurisdictions. I think with Queensland and South Australia in particular, there's been real progress in shutting down some illegal shops. So that's the priority at the minute. With alcohol, it's in a different place, but there are issues being raised in the public sphere as well. And I've met with the Commissioner on a number of occasions. We are looking at this issue. The ATO is examining it from a range of perspectives, both compliance with the remission scheme in relation to spirits, for example, but also potentially any linkages with organised crime. At this point, again, we feel that the best approach in relation to that remission scheme, which I would just say is a really important program for boosting the spirits industry in Australia, which is a really high value add and a huge exporter. But we need to make sure that we continue to be on top of the enforcement task in relation to that tax.
0: Can you point to a single time in Australia when policing alone has fixed the black market issue?
1: Look, I think what I'd say is that what I think is clear in this case is that the price incentive in tobacco excise, I think, will not make a material difference at this point. And I think that I wouldn't necessarily expect that better policing is going to totally eradicate. So for me, better enforcement necessarily isn't about achieving a perfect solution. Better policing and better enforcement is about achieving the best overall regulatory outcome.
0: Okay.
1: And so for me, it may be that there remains some illegal tobacco in the system, but for me, the best approach at the moment in terms of regulatory effort is on putting more effort into enforcement.
0: Julie Hare.
6: Dr. Molino, thank you for your speech. You completed a PhD at Yale in the early 90s, and for the benefit of people who don't know what it's called, I'll read it out for them. The Macroeconomics of Ageing, the Impact of an Ageing Society on Capital Deepening and the International Factor Flows. It would seem to me that PhD was set you up very well for your current job, but the world has changed a lot since the early 1990s and today. I just came from an AI and skills conference just down the road, and one of the issues that was broached was the value of in-depth long-term qualifications like PhDs in the modern AI-driven economy. I was just wondering if you could briefly reflect on your PhD and how it has contributed to your ability and capacity to deal with complex policy solutions.
1: No, thank you for that question. And now it's interesting. If you go to Amazon, there's a little industry in North America and Europe where there's a publisher who takes PhDs and then publishes them as books and charges $150 a pop. I think with libraries being the only purchaser of that. So I think my PhD is available on Amazon. There is one review of that book, which says that it's a real page-turner. And that is the member for Bean, and he has not opened a page of it, I can assure you. But look, I think the issues canvassed in that dissertation are obviously very relevant today. And in a sense, the ageing of societies was happening back then, and it continues. If anything, I feel that Australia is in a relatively good position compared to just about any other advanced economy. And indeed, there are a lot of emerging economies, a lot of economies at much lower GDP per capita with much more challenging ageing demographics than we have. Now, that's no reason to rest on laurels, no reason to not take it as a serious issue. But I think we have, relatively speaking, a very healthy demographic outlook going forward. And that's something I think which intergenerational reports have pointed to in recent years. What I would say is, though, that because we know that the ageing of our society will continue, and again, I'd just say parenthetically, it is a nice problem to have. It is far better than the alternative of not living longer and healthier lives. But my sense is that it offers us opportunities to think through over those longer lives. We will possibly want to engage in connection with the workforce for longer, and how do we think through that? That's something which I think successive governments are having to navigate. I think as we engage with the workforce longer and as workforce participation increases at older ages, I think we need to think through people having multiple careers, and I think that some of the points you touched on, technological change and AI, will point to that. I think there are a number of efforts around the world at that. We're pretty good at it. I think fee-free TAFE and our very amazing skills ecosystem is part of that, but you look at lifetime accounts in some other countries, that this is a huge area for policy thinking going forward. But the other thing I would say is that quite apart from all of those working life challenges, it's quite likely, I think, that we will be living longer and healthier retirements, and that's where super and other parts of our safety net come into play. And so I think we need to start thinking about that post-retirement part of the super challenge. And the Treasurer, for example, has put out two discussion papers this term around collecting better data on retirement products, around best practice principles for retirement products. I think there's an acknowledgement in the super sector that The sector has done a really good job of accumulation, of lifting risk-rated returns, of building accounts. Government has done a lot of heavy lifting when it comes to things like the SG and Payday Super. I think, speaking of us living longer and having long retirements, I think we're going to need to think through what kinds of products, what kind of range of products, but also very relevantly to the things we're talking about today, how do we make sure people get the advice and guidance as they approach retirement so that they can make the right choices?
0: Andrew Probyn from the Nine Network.
7: Dr. Molino, I also want to refer back to your studies in economics, but I also want to ask about tobacco. When you were an economics student, you would have no doubt studied the Laffer curve, whereby if you tax so much, you end up collecting nothing because it changes behaviour. Tobacco excise in Australia is a classic case in point. 80% is bought on the black market. Smoking rates might be increasing because consumption is certainly increasing. You're no longer raising the billions that you once were. And most smokers, 80% of smokers, are now complicit in organised crime buying cheap ciggies. Now, how is it that tax policy isn't relevant here? And if you say it isn't, then surely you're fibbing.
1: And look, the Laffer curve is an interesting economic theory, and it was, of course, really famous in the 80s. It inspired a lot of Ronald Reagan's thinking around income taxes. And look, in theory, it is true to say if you tax zero, you get zero. If you tax 100, unless you've got really strong powers of compulsion, you get zero. And Laffer, of course, I think famously on a napkin drew a bell curve or something like that. What I would say about the Laffer curve is I think that firstly, the relationship between any tax and total receipts, I suspect, is not some simple straight line like that, acknowledging that there are trade-offs. But the reality is there are so many other aspects of raising tax. There's compliance issues, there's motivation issues and so forth. So just to say, in theory, it's true that at high rates there are trade-offs, at low rates and so forth. But what I would say is that when you start to think about collecting tax in a more complex environment, where it's not simply a matter of trying to find the optimal point in a Laffer curve, and I think Ronald Reagan, for example, got that wrong when it came to corporate and income tax, I would go to some of the evidence that we heard from some of the experts in this field, like the Commissioner for Illegal Tobacco and E-cigarettes, where she basically said she thinks that we're at the point now, and maybe we wish we weren't, but she thinks we're at the point now where even if we were to drop excise significantly, it wouldn't really have much of an impact on that
7: model. Shrinking the differential would surely help. That's what Chris Richardson says. It's what Richard Holden says.
1: Yeah, and this is where I'd go to the fact that when you look at economic modelling, you're always trying to model complex social phenomena through a range of perspectives. Things like price incentives or differentials, it is one aspect of it. There are institutional arrangements. And so I think some people would say, look, we would wish we hadn't gotten to the point where organised crime was entrenched. It is entrenched. So how do we deal with that now? Is organised crime going to feel like a little bit of a reduction of the gap?
7: You just said organised crime is entrenched. If it is entrenched, don't you do everything to stop it?
1: But that's why I'm saying that the focus, I think, needs to be on enforcement. And I think that's where we've said for some time now, we're working with state governments, we're working with territory governments. We have made real progress across the board. And I think Queensland and South Australia stand out, but we will work with all state and territory governments. That's our priority at the minute.
0: The government modelling never said this would happen in the first place, so why trust it to say lowering tax wouldn't help unwind it?
1: Well, look, I mean, I wasn't involved when, you know, a whole series of changes were made to the
0: excise. But we never were given this warning, were we?
1: Look, this is a long-term set of changes that have been made. And if, I would just simply say that I understand in principle some of the incentive arguments that are being raised, but I do think taxation in a real-world environment involves complex decisions about the demand side, and we're often talking about people who are making decisions to buy a product that is addictive. That side of things is complicated. We're talking about institutional arrangements on the supply side. So I'm not saying that in theory prices don't matter and that, you know, regulatory gaps don't matter at all in theory. I'm simply saying that at the moment, I think, and this is backed up, I think, by the evidence from the Commissioner and other experts, not a universally held view, by the way. I acknowledge that some economists have been out on this issue. I think that the right focus at the minute is on enforcement.
0: Okay. Alex Vickovich from Connexus Financial.
8: Yeah. It's serendipitous, Minister, that you're speaking at the Retirement Leaders Summit at Old Parliament House later today, because many of the tensions that you speak to are around the time that consumers are retiring. You've rightly identified harmful lead generation activity, unlicensed super spruiking and other harmful activity. But your way of going about that seems to be mostly reinforcing or adding additional obligations on regulated entities, financial services providers, or bringing some of that unlicensed activity into the purview of the regulators, when presumably a lot of this activity is also happening on social media, in AI chatbots, and by way of large language models. So in going down this path, did you consider a role for bringing big tech to account on their ability to monitor and potentially stamp out some of this activity, particularly given that your government has been willing to do that in the case of the social media ban for children?
1: Yeah, well, and we're also leaning in right now up in Parliament on, you know, the news bargaining incentive. So there's a range of ways in which this government is interacting in world-leading ways with big tech. Look, what I'd say with the lead generation is that I've set out today some of the parameters that we are going to ban unlicensed real-time, that we're going to look at aspects with targeted consultation on lead generation that involves data harvesting, and that we're dealing with the anti-hawking exemption. But we will need to look at a lot of the detail as we roll out the legislation that sets that up. I expect that we, you know, may need to look at ways in which we enforce those bans in different settings. Obviously, when people think about real time in a telephone call, you think about interrupting that through stopping the call centre, or, you know, interrupting it that way. Look, if there's activities through bots that are occurring through social media, then yeah, we will need to think through those details. One of the other areas in my portfolio where I'm dealing with what we intentionally label an ecosystem approach is scams, which sometimes have many characteristics of some of the ways in which people are reached out to in this space. There are investment scams that sometimes look quite similar to the kinds of things we're talking about today. And we've intentionally, with scams, included telecommunications companies and digital platforms as designated sectors.
9: And that is where we will leave the National Press Club today. You were hearing from Dr. Daniel Molino, the Assistant Treasurer and the Minister for Financial Services. You are listening to ABC News Radio. I'm Brendan Arrow. It's now time for the latest news headlines with William Howard Evans. Hello, William.
10: Hello, Brendan. The chairman of the Sydney Swans, Andrew Pridham, has apologised after the club found five players involved in an incident breached the club's expected standards. The Swans board met late last night and decided on a sanction that involves the banning of Riley Bice, Nick Blakey, Isaac Heaney, James Jordan and Chad Warner for the rest of the 2026 season. Victoria Police is conducting a separate investigation into an alleged sexual assault that took place in Melbourne on Monday. The ABC is not suggesting the players named are accused of sexual assault. Triple murderer Erin Patterson is seeking to have her conviction overturned today. Patterson is appealing on seven grounds, including that there were irregularities with the way the jury was sequestered. Patterson was convicted of murdering three relatives and trying to kill another by serving them a meal laced with poisonous mushrooms. Wages growth is still being outpaced by inflation, delivering Australians a real wage cut. The Bureau of Statistics shows wages went up by 3.2% in the year to June. That's compared with the pace of headline inflation running at 3.8%. Economists say the data is unlikely to change the RBA's rates outlook. Most states and territories are being warned of an increased risk of bushfires over spring. Dry conditions across the country's east are driving the widespread risk, as well as increased fuel loads through parts of central and northern Australia. Experts are cautioning against complacency. Plus, US prosecutors insist the next generation deserves to be safe as they accuse Meta of deliberately designing features that addict children to Facebook and Instagram. A bipartisan group of nearly 30 US states is suing the social media giant in a landmark trial in California that could reshape some of the world's most popular apps. They argue the tech company's practices are fueling anxiety and depression in young social media users. Meta denies the accusations. Brendan, that's the latest news headlines. I'll have more in just under half an hour.
9: Thank you very much, William.
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9: Still to come on your all-news network, the Sydney Swans suspend five of its players for the rest of the 2026 AFL season. Also, changes coming to alcohol delivery in South Australia, and the relationship between US President Donald Trump and a member of his senior staff under fresh scrutiny.

0: The Sydney Swans have today announced they're banning five players connected to an ongoing investigation by Victoria Police. Riley Bice, Nick Blakey, Isaac Heaney, James Jordan and Chad Warner will not play for the rest of the season. The club says in a statement that the AFL backs these sanctions. There is an ongoing Victoria Police investigation into a reported sexual assault, and it is not suggested that any of these five players are being accused of sexual assault. Sydney Swans chairman Andrew Pridham and the CEO Matthew Pavlich have appeared in front of the media today. Matthew Pavlich explaining how the decision to ban the players came about.
1: As you would have seen earlier today, our players, Riley Bice, Nick Blakey, Isaac Heaney, James Jordan and Chad Warner will now not be considered for selection for the remainder of the 2026 AFL season, and that's including the final series. So we've been working very closely with the five players involved, with the AFL who are supportive of this approach, and so too we've been chatting a lot at length with the AFL Players Association. As Andrew said, we respect that this is an ongoing investigation by Victoria Police, and the actions we've taken today are independent, totally independent of this. We arrived at this sanction after our own internal inquiries with the five players and other parties. As I said on Monday, to say we're disappointed is an understatement. We're deeply embarrassed and ashamed that our poor choices, well, the poor choices of five of our players and the impact that's had on the women involved and also the club, our supporters and so many other people that Andrew's talked about. But as I said, it's important to understand that this sanction is only as it relates to the players' behaviours and the standards that we accept and we're expecting of them post-game on Sunday night and into Monday morning. Those standards are of the highest order and we hold all players and staff accountable to those really high standards and personal conduct. Having been here for 12 months, representing this club there's a lot of responsibility on that, and we're not shying away from this issue. We've made a big statement. We've taken this incredibly seriously, and appreciate that there's plenty of questions, and we're happy to open up to
2: Matthew, you've offered apologies and your thoughts to everybody today, the players, the fans, the sponsors, the partners of the players. What about the women at the centre of this?
1: We have offered, we're deeply concerned about their welfare and the well-being of those women. We offer as much support as we can. They're the ones who are impacted severely at the moment, and we are here to acknowledge those allegations.
2: Have you reached out to them? Have you offered those apologies?
1: It's a police matter, so we're not going to interfere with that by reaching out to them.
3: Just on those sanctions, Matt, what did the players breach? What are those high standards? Was it the drinking? Was it staying out late? What was it?
1: Yeah, it was staying out late. It was drinking. It was continuing to continue their night. It was bringing women back to the hotel. It was a long way short of what we expect of our players. And we're holding them to a really high standard, but they were well short of anywhere near that standard.
4: Matthew, you said earlier this week that the players found themselves in that situation. Do you regret that phrasing?
1: We were getting on the front foot. We were trying to take ownership of this process and this incident. We are deeply disappointed with the players' behaviour, but at the same time, we are expressing our concerns deeply for the women involved.
5: Matthew, have the players been allowed to... They're obviously suspended for the rest of the AFL season. Will they be allowed to come and train within the club facilities? And secondly, were they tested for illicit drugs?
1: The first part of your question, we're not abandoning our players. We are supporting our players through this really challenging time for them. Just to be clear, they will not be considered for AFL selection for the remainder of the season, including finals, but they will be allowed back at the football club.
6: Can you explain the lie in terms of staying up late and drinking? I mean, your coach was out at a bar drinking at night. Where does that line get crossed between someone drinking at a certain hour and later in the evening?
1: Yeah, the staff, so coaches, physios, doctors, commercial staff, media people, had a get-together, a pre-planned get-together. They all finished the game quite late. They all got back to the hotel quite late, had some dinner and then went out. So it wasn't inappropriate what they did. No issue at all with them.
7: Matthew, the players given instructions about when they should be back in the hotel? Did they have a curfew?
1: No curfew.
4: Regardless of whether these allegations are true or not, does the club have a culture problem?
1: In the Andrew might be best placed to speak to the culture of this football club because he's been here for a long period of time. But all I can say is that this football club's had a wonderful, strong, rich culture. But, you know, we've got a long way back here to rebuild the trust of our fans, our commercial partners, our sponsors and the people that love the City Swans.
2: Andrew, what? Just to that second part of your question, though, the drug testing, did you do that on those five players?
1: That's potentially part of the police matter, which we aren't going near.
8: Concerned about corporate backlash? Talk about business?
1: We've been speaking to our commercial partners, our corporate partners, our fans, members, as much as we can. We've been informing them as early as we can. What I would say is we've got wonderful support at the club in that space. Our commercial partners have been wonderful. Clearly, this is a really testing time for the football club. But generally speaking, that long-standing relationship we have with many of those people at those organisations and also those corporate partners is something that we hold very close to our heart.
9: Matthew, what is the club's culture in terms of respect for women? And has that improved in the time since you were a player? You started your career 25, 26 years ago.
1: Thanks for the reminder. All I've seen so far at this football club, barring this significant incident, is that we are one club and we treat and respect women incredibly well, and it's of the utmost importance to our football club. We have a huge female supporter base. We've got a huge academy that has boys and girls playing in it. And all women deserve to be treated respectfully and feel safe.
2: Can we just confirm, Matthew, it was only the five players under investigation? No other players, no other staff involved in this incident?
1: Just the five players.
3: Matt, just before, I think you said that there was no curfew. Mm-hmm. Will there be a curfew?
1: Well, all I've seen so far at this football club, barring this significant incident, is that we are one club and we treat and respect women incredibly well, and it's of the utmost importance to our football club. We have a huge female supporter base. We've got a huge academy that has boys and girls playing in it, and all women deserve to be treated respectfully and feel safe.

0: you impose now on players? Like, do rules have to change for them?
1: We will revise or review some of our protocols, but that's a decision for Dean, Callum Mills and Leon Cameron.
2: How are the MLW
3: testing
2: getting
3: these players for illicit drugs, and when will they return?
1: Sorry, what was the question?
3: Has the club considered testing these players for illicit drugs, and when will they return?
1: Again, that matters for the police.
3: When will they return to the club?
1: We're working through that with them. I think Andrew mentioned this, but they're incredibly disappointed in their actions. They know they've let a lot of people down. They know they've impacted the women involved. They are remorseful about the hours of Monday morning, and we'll get them back to the club and around their teammates and the staff at the right time.
2: How are the FLW team being supported?
1: Deeply disappointed they are, like we are. We're providing their welfare is the utmost importance to us, and we're supporting them as best we can. We've met with them a number of times. We're continuing to work closely with them because they've got a game to prepare for on Sunday. They had a wonderful victory in Adelaide last weekend. Being there and seeing the enthusiasm as that season begins, we are supporting them as best we can.
4: How were the players told, and who communicated it to them?
1: The five players? I met with the players along with representatives, and I spoke to them in person.
2: What were their reactions?
1: Disappointed.
2: Drug testing would be potentially part of the police investigation, but in your interviews with
1: these players... There's a lot of mistruths as well. Can I just be really clear on a couple of things? All five players have not been formally interviewed by police, and no charges have been laid whatsoever. So there's a lot of mistruths out there, which we're trying to manage as best we can. So I just want to be clear on that. But there are issues related to the police matter that we can't talk about, but I just want to make that crystal clear.
5: What is title hopes over, you think?
1: I am always glass half full. I'm always optimistic of what our club, what our people can do.
6: That is the Sydney Swans CEO Matthew Pavlich speaking to the media earlier today. Meanwhile, parents are being encouraged to use the situation facing the Sydney Swans to educate their children about respectful behaviour. Parenting expert Michelle Mitchell says it's important to be prepared for difficult conversations.
7: The reality is when our kids come to us and talk to us about these issues, they're not just talking about AFL, they're not just talking about sport, they're talking about their world. We need to tune in and listen to their thoughts and what they're saying. And we can start conversations with them too.
6: That's parenting expert Michelle Mitchell. And if this story has raised any concerns for you, you can call 1-800-RESPECT. That's 1-800-737-732. Meanwhile, it's been revealed today young people are much more likely than older generations to hold hostile attitudes towards women. That's the finding of new research conducted by the University of Melbourne. This research is landing at a time when three Sydney teenagers have been charged with sexual assault of a teenage girl, and a Victorian police investigation continues into alleged sexual assault at a Melbourne hotel over the weekend. The study, described as a first of its kind, surveyed over 1,100 young people and 2,300 adults to compare attitudes on women, gender equality, online influences and violence extremism. It found teenage boys were more likely to express misogynistic attitudes, mistrust women and a belief in traditional gender roles. The lead author of the report, Dr. Sarah Merger, is with the Faculty of Arts at the University of Melbourne.
8: The research was commissioned in the wake of the Bondi Junction mass stabbings in 2024, and it sought to understand better what the relationships might be between hostile gender attitudes, youth radicalisation, and attitudes supportive of violent extremism. And so they were particularly interested in young people because our countering extremism programs are currently overwhelmingly preoccupied with people between the ages of 10 and 24. So we recognise that there's this sort of concentration of harmful attitudes appearing in younger generations in Australia.
9: Can you give us an idea of some of those harmful attitudes, what these young people think about women?
8: For our gender measures, we asked them a number of questions related to quite overtly hostile views about women, such as the idea that women use their sexuality to manipulate men, or the question, sometimes women bother me just by being around. We asked them about their ideas around consent beliefs, and some of the worrying findings were that roughly a third of young

0: Australian boys and about a fifth of young Australian girls believe that, you know, like a husband has a right to have sex with his wife even if she doesn't consent, or that women can't be trusted in their allegations of domestic violence.
1: Considering we have discussions about consent so often, even in community spaces, we know schools are working on this, we know that social organisations are working on this, are you able to ascertain in your study at all what's driving these attitudes?
0: Yeah, so one of the interesting parts of the study was, given how much attention there is in violent extremism research right now about the role of online radicalization, we asked all of the respondents about the different types of online environments they interacted with and the frequency. And what we found was that there were three key online environments that were most affecting the harmful gender attitudes that were themselves predicting extremist attitudes. And those three environments were, surprisingly to us, online dating, online pornography, and manfluencer or manosphere content.
1: So is that like Andrew Tate? Is that who we're talking about when we talk about manosphere influencers?
0: Yeah, Andrew Tate is probably the most extreme example, but there's been some sociological studies on content online that finds this really high percentage of algorithmic content being sent to like young boys and men, focus on fitness, self-improvement, wealth accumulation, that has a lot of underlying misogynistic messaging.
1: It's interesting there that we have spent now, I would say decades, certainly since I've been in the media, trying to deal with some of these issues. And you will hear anecdotally people saying, we've gone too far. We are now pushing boys to the point where they feel that they don't have a part in society anymore. Is there any element of truth to that?
0: There's certainly an element of truth in the sentiment. Mm. In our survey, quite a few, I think it was roughly 30 to 35% of boys and men across the age cohorts were expressing the sentiment that gender equality measures have gone too far and men and boys are now being discriminated against. I don't think it's objectively true, but we can't ignore that very real feeling that is manifesting in this cohort.
1: And is there a link between attitudes towards women that are hostile and maybe growing extremist views that come from that?
0: Yes, so that was the key finding of the research. We asked about a range of political ideas, about religion and demographics, and overwhelmingly the strongest predictor of support for any type of violent extremism in Australia was hostile gender attitudes.
1: I mean, I think that's concerning in itself. I'm wondering what this means for the education then of teenage boys. I keep mentioning in recent years there's been this significant emphasis on reaching young men in the classroom. What do we do? What's the solution if that's not working?
0: Well, it was really interesting because part of the research, we asked about respectful relationships education, because we know that anecdotally there's been some backlash, this feeling that I think some of the boys in the classroom are getting from this education program is, you know, the sentiment like they're being framed as the problem. But at the same time, the survey shows that everyone is widely in favor of continuing the program. And so I think the solution comes from some means of socializing and embedding respectful relationships, education, and this idea of equality, not just based on sex, but, you know, equality of all people.
2: That's Dr. Sarah Merger from the Faculty of Arts at the University of Melbourne, speaking with ABC News Radio's Sarah Morris. The South Australian government will introduce new laws to regulate the home delivery of alcohol as part of its response to the Domestic Violence Royal Commission plan. The new restrictions will include a minimum 2-hour safety gap between the sale and the delivery of any alcohol ordered online. Reporter Charles Bryce has the details from Adelaide.
3: Anyone who is wanting to order alcohol for delivery will have a minimum 2-hour delay between order and delivery, and ordering online will only be able to take place between 10 a.m. and 10 p.m. This and other reforms will be introduced into Parliament this week. The Premier, Peter Malinauskas, is hoping that the legislation will pass by the end of the year. These changes are in response to the Royal Commission into Domestic, Family and Sexual Violence. The Royal Commission making 136 recommendations. The state government late last year accepting either in full or in principle 129 of those recommendations. The government says that they have completed responses to 12 recommendations already, and 25 are currently under works at the moment. The government has set a 5-year plan to implement those recommendations. But this response to the 2-hour gap between order and delivery has been widely positive.
2: That's reporter Charles Bryce. The relationship between US President Donald Trump and a member of his senior staff, Natalie Harp, is under fresh scrutiny this week after her name was mentioned in a viral speech by a Democratic senator. John Ossoff took a swipe at Ms. Harp after it was revealed she was one of the few people taken off Air Force One and flown back to Washington on a secret flight with the president last month. The comment has sparked outrage from the White House, which has labelled Mr. Ossoff as a cringeworthy feminine theatre kid. Ms. Harp is a former right-wing television host who began working for Mr. Trump after crediting him with saving her life.
4: I'm not dying from cancer anymore, thanks to President Trump. I'm living with cancer.
2: She's become a main conduit between the president and the outside world, often passing on messages from allies and writing Truth Social posts that he dictates. Now there is scrutiny over a 2023 event in which Ms. Harp allegedly rode in the boot of a car to secretly accompany Mr. Trump to court. CNN's Christian Holmes has the details.
5: This was back in 2023. President Trump was in court in New York, and he was going down to head to the courthouse, and the motorcade was waiting outside of Trump Tower when staffers realized that there weren't enough seats for Natalie Harp. They had an account that she would be going down to the courthouse, and she was told that. Now, a screaming match then ensued in the lobby of Trump Tower at that time, with essentially Harp saying that the president had personally asked her to go, and she was determined, so determined to not be left behind, that she actually got in the trunk of one of the SUVs that was part of the motorcade and sat there. It's almost like a cargo hold, and that was according to multiple sources and to a photo that I obtained and reviewed that showed the space that she had been in and her sitting there. It was really an extraordinary moment for so many people around President Trump, who really, you know, things come and go in Trump world in terms of who gets a seat where, whether it's on the plane, whether it's in the motorcade. But she was so determined she was going to get that seat and go down to the court with President Trump. And what I learned through this reporting today is she's really made her role with President Trump indispensable. She is the one who deals with lawmakers and allies and government liaisons. She is texting them messages from President Trump, articles that President Trump wants these lawmakers to see, and vice versa. They are reaching out to her if they want to get in touch with President Trump, if they want him to see something. You know, she's known as the human printer, in part because she is constantly printing out information for him so he has it at his fingertips. One of the things that a source told me is that he's often mused how fast Natalie Harp is. Now, part of that is the fact that she is in proximity to President Trump all of the time. We often see her when we go to these Oval Office events. She's standing just on the periphery of the room, smiling, nodding along as President Trump is speaking. And it really goes to her devotion. Now, I did talk to some people who said that she has ruffled feathers throughout her tenure with him, both on the campaign and at the White House, in particular because she insists that her boss, that she only reports to President Trump. But she is actually a White House staffer, and there are a plethora of other White House staffers who actually operate within the chain of command. But she seems to exist kind of in a different plane here, given the role that she's carved out for herself. And she is uniquely influential in this White House, and particularly when it comes to President Trump.
2: CNN's Christian Holmes with that story. Dutch police have put out an unusual call today, a call for information about a man who was picked up unwell on the streets of Amsterdam back in 2023. The man has been living in a nursing home ever since, but he is largely unable to communicate, and even after 3 years, the police don't know who he is. The unusual part of this is that the Amsterdam police force have decided for the first time today to publish a photo of the man. Lex van Leibergen is the spokeswoman for the force, and she explains why this case has become such a mystery.
6: We've been investigating this for 3 years now, and we got a lot of information about him. We actually know a lot of people who spoke with him, where he lived, what he did in his life. But still, we could not find out his real identity. And then now we actually started to share his picture of his face to the people. But this is a very drastic thing to do, actually. So this is not something that you do lightly. And that is why we actually did a lot of investigation beforehand, before we really thought of this last measure. And we really, really hope that people see this picture and recognize him.
7: Right. And I've got the picture in front of me, and it's of it's of this man. He's resting on a pillow. Mm. I mean, he looks, I am no doctor, but he looks in good health. He looks like a sort of a healthy older man. And he's got a very inquisitive look to his face as well. Are there any details about him that you can share?
6: I can understand that people think it's quite strange, because he looks like someone who you can just speak with, but he is diagnosed aphasia. So that's a brain-related condition where you cannot speak, you cannot read, you cannot write, and maybe not even understand language from people who speak to you. So that is why it's really, really hard to communicate with him and to know who he is. But fortunately, we did find out a little about him. For example, where he lived. So he has a house in Amsterdam, or he had. So we spoke with his landlord. But then the landlord told us, this man, he paid me the rent in cash. So I don't actually have a lot of information about him. So we don't know if he had any bank accounts or of some sort. So these are all things that makes it very difficult to know who he actually really is.
2: That's Lexi van Leibergen speaking to the BBC's Tim Franks. You are listening to ABC News Radio. A quick check of the finance screens. The All Ordinaries is down 0.4% in trade. The ASX 200 off 0.25% as well. It all follows a down day in America. The Dow Jones Industrial Average and the S&P 500 down less than 1%, whereas the NASDAQ Composite, it actually fell 1.3%. The Australian dollar also off 0.1% at 70.7 US cents. Your capital city weather this Wednesday, the 19th of August. Brisbane's 22 degrees and partly cloudy. It's 19 in Sydney and partly cloudy. Canberra's 17, partly cloudy. Melbourne, 14 degrees right now with some showers. Showers in Hobart, where it's 17 degrees. Adelaide as well is 17 degrees with a shower or two. Perth's 20 degrees, a possible shower. Darwin's 31 and sunny. Australian Eastern Standard Time, it's 2 o'clock, 1:30 in the centre of Australia. Midday in the west. Stay with us here on ABC News Radio. Sarah Dingle coming up after the latest news.

0: ABC News, good afternoon. I'm William Howard Evans. The head of the Sydney Swans has stopped short of apologising to the women involved in an incident that's led to the end of the season for five players. Tony Ibrahim reports.
1: The Sydney Swans board banned Riley Bice, Nick Blakey, Isaac Heaney, James Jordan and Chad Warner from games for the rest of this season. The club says the players seriously breached expected standards by drinking and bringing women back to their hotel on Sunday and Monday. Chief Executive Matthew Pavlich apologised to multiple stakeholders, but not the women involved.
2: We have offered, we're deeply concerned about their welfare and the well-being of those women. They're the ones who are impacted severely at the moment.
1: Victoria Police is conducting a separate investigation. The ABC is not suggesting the players named are accused of sexual assault.
0: Lawyers for triple murderer Aaron Patterson say there were issues with the closing argument made by prosecutors at the end of her trial. Jared Whittaker has more.
3: Aaron Patterson's lawyer, Richard Edney, told the Court of Appeal that prosecutors selectively quoted witnesses and cherry-picked evidence in their closing address. Patterson is attempting to overturn her conviction for killing three relatives and attempting to kill another when she served them poisoned beef Wellingtons at a lunch in 2023. But Justice Peter Kidd says Patterson's trial lawyers made a forensic decision to capitalise on those complaints late in the trial in order to secure an acquittal. But Mr. Edney says he couldn't comment on Patterson's trial defence. The hearing continues.
0: The Australasian Fire Authorities Council says Victorians face a higher risk of bushfire this spring. Increased bushfire risk is forecast for the far southwest, east Gippsland and coastal and inland areas around Geelong. Chief Fire Officer at Forest Fire Management Victoria, Chris Hardman, says the state has not seen such a dry and warm spring in decades.
4: On average, we're getting about 15% less spring rain than we used to get back in the 1970s and 80s. Without the spring rain, that inevitably leads to higher above-average bushfire seasons.
0: The latest figures from the Bureau of Statistics show that wages are once again failing to keep up with inflation. Here's finance reporter David Chow.
5: The wage price index, which measures the average pay rise, went up at an annual rate of 3.2% during the June quarter. Now, that's slightly lower than last year, but in that same period, inflation went up even more by around 4%. So the cost of living is rising more quickly than most people's pay packets. Public sector wages on average rose at a faster rate than private sector wages. And according to economists, one silver lining is that the Reserve Bank would now be less likely to lift interest rates again.
0: Ukraine's ousted defence minister has challenged President Volodymyr Zelensky's leadership. Mr. Zelensky says he dismissed Mykhailo Fedorov because of his inability to work with the commander-in-chief of the armed forces, Oleksandr Syrsky. Thousands of Ukrainians took to the streets demanding Mr. Syrsky be sacked and calling for Mr. Fedorov's reinstatement. The military chief has since been dismissed. Ukraine has been under martial law since the war began, which prohibits holding elections. But Mr. Fedorov says democracy cannot be held hostage by Russia.
6: We must answer a fundamental question. How should the state function if the war lasts for years? Can Russia in effect gain the right to decide when Ukrainians will again be able to elect their authorities?
0: Former associates from Death Row Records have testified about the aftermath of rapper Tupac Shakur's 1996 shooting on the second day of a murder trial. Dwayne Keefe D. Davis faces one count of murder with a deadly weapon over the death of the rap legend. The 63-year-old has pleaded not guilty. Tupac was signed to Death Row Records at the time of his alleged murder. James Mob James McDonald says news of his shooting travelled quickly.
7: People found out when people left Las Vegas the same night Tupac was shot, went straight back to Compton. It only takes 2-3.5 hours to get home. Yes, it wasn't a problem for people to find out what happened.
0: Canada's Prime Minister Mark Carney says the US has agreed to postpone enforcing a 50% tariff on Canadian goods for 3 days. The announcement buys time for more negotiations and avoids further strain on an already tense relationship between the historic allies. US President Donald Trump says he will delay introducing the levies on over $28 billion worth of Canadian imports. Mr. Carney says substantial progress has been made. ABC News.
8: 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Hello, Sarah Dingle with you here on ABC News Radio. Thanks for your company and thanks to Brendan Arrow for taking you through the last few hours. Making news.
2: We have offered, we're deeply concerned about their welfare and the wellbeing of those women.
8: Swan's chief executive Matthew Pavlich stops short of apologising to the women involved in an incident which has led to the end of the season for five players. And the New South Wales Corruption Watchdog hears that two lobbyists at the centre of its investigation into improper political donations fundraised for a body used to raise money for opposition leader Angus Taylor. But first, we start with the Sydney Swans. The chairman of the Swans has apologised after the club found five players involved in an incident which breached the club's standards amidst a separate investigation into an alleged sexual assault. The Swans board met last night and decided on a sanction which involves the banning of Riley Bice, Nick Blakey, Isaac Heaney, James Jordan and Chad Warner for the rest of the 2026 season, and that does include the finals. The board says the players were in serious breach of its expected behaviour and standards. Swans chairman Andrew Pridham says they're disappointed by the conduct of their players.
9: At the outset, I want to offer an apology, a sincere apology to the community, to our many, many fans. Our corporate partners have been amazingly supportive of us, understanding that we are attempting to deal with this matter as quickly as we can, as honestly as we can, given the constraints of the police inquiry.
8: At least four players are linked to an ongoing Victoria Police investigation into an alleged sexual assault at the Pullman Hotel in Melbourne, where the Swans were staying after their win over Essendon on Sunday night. The ABC is not suggesting the players named are accused of sexual assault. Michael Gleeson is an award-winning senior sports writer for The Age, specialising in AFL, and he joins me now. Welcome to ABC News Radio.
10: Thanks very much, Sarah.
8: Michael, run us through the reasons for the suspension of these five Swans players for the remainder of the season. What has the club said?
10: The suspensions the club has said are very much focused on not the criminal element of it, which is being handled by the police, and so there could still be further penalties for any of these players should, pending the police investigation. The very first stage of this is them saying, you being out until this time in the morning and then going back to the hotel and still drinking in the team hotel and then inviting, organising two women to come over, that of itself is a breach of our standards, and where we to do that, and then to have this issue with the women in the hotel room, which has now led to one of those women at least making, I think both have made statements to police, an official police complaint about sexual assault that allegedly occurred in that hotel room. That is sufficient for you to have breached all of our standards, and certainly for the AFL to say, well, you brought the game into disrepute. This is not a standard that is acceptable. And so they've acted on the basis of standards that they expect of their players, as opposed to judging criminality, which clearly no one can do. There's no charges actually yet laid. There's been a complaint laid. And so the police element is a secondary element to it. This is the first instance of them saying, irrespective of where the police get to, the fact that you did this, you went out until this time, you came back and you kept drinking at the hotel, you brought women into the hotel, that then culminated in this sort of incident, that is well beyond what we expect of a club and of our players.
8: Now, we should say at this point that I know The Age is reporting, according to an unnamed source, that a woman has spoken to police at the centre of these allegations of a sexual assault, but I don't believe the ABC has confirmed that yet. Michael Gleeson, what then, if all of this is about a behaviour which has brought the club into disrepute, what then did the Swans chairman say when asked directly about the alleged sexual assault at the Pullman Hotel?
10: He very much deferred to the fact that he couldn't go into that because of a police investigation. For the same reason, they also said, asked directly, were the players were drug tested? Did they have drugs in their system when they were also, you know, they were out drinking and they had the women there, but were they also doing drugs? They said, well, they wouldn't go into that because that would form part of a police matter. You know, would the police test them for drugs? And presumably if they tested them for drugs, and that'd be obtainable by police too, I should imagine. But that they fudged on that. They very much tried to then, were challenged about their, what this means, what this says about the Sydney Swans, what does it say about the culture? And it rang a bit thin to me that they spoke about, these are five players of our playing list of, you know, over 40. Yeah, these are five very senior players. These are five members of a 22, 23 member team. This is nearly a quarter of the team that's involved in this, and three of them at least are very senior players, one of them vice captain. If culture is decided by your leaders, this is where these are the players that decide that culture. This is what speaks to your culture. If it's too easy to diminish this as five of a large group and it's one of them, we stand by ourselves. This is all we can do is go by actions, and the actions of this is that these are very senior players, and they're not kids. These aren't the 18-year-olds that have walked into the club. These are more senior players that have made this decision to be out until that time and to drink until that time and then have women in the room at that time. In the team hotel, funded by the AFL, it's a work trip, and this is what's occurred.
8: Mm. Given all that, Michael Gleeson, were you surprised then that despite apologising to fans and sponsors, they didn't announce any sort of review of what led to this point, perhaps a review of culture and or team discipline?
10: No, I was a bit surprised by that, and I was a bit surprised that they were very quick to exonerate and to say it was a one-off without really knowing whether it was, and to say that there isn't a cultural problem, but they will look at, you know, do they need to review their protocols, you know, without saying we will bring in a curfew. I think that it seemed to be brand protection to say, you know, we're confident that this was just a one-off and that they'd made a mistake, but you would think that you would want to be certain of what has been the standard, what has been the norm, and to look further at that.
8: Mm.
10: I was surprised by that. I was surprised that in all the list of people that Andrew Pridham listed at the start to apologise to, we didn't specifically identify the women in the room and say, look, whatever happened in that room, we apologise if there was something that we apologise for the fact that there was something that led to you getting to this point that you needed to make contact police.
8: And do you think he did not do that because that would have involved some sort of legal liability?
10: Possibly. I can't speak for what his logic was in that, but I assume that it was just part of the area of this involves the police. This is part of their investigation. We're not judging what occurred there, but I think that it's reasonable to say, you know, and Matthew Pavlich, when asked about it, then did say, look, we'd offer whatever we can, but really, realistically, they can't offer any support or help or comfort or anything to the women because it's deeply inappropriate in the prospect of a police prospect of charges or a police investigation at the very minimum going on. So I understand that. I think that it was probably a mistake not to try to identify them in the first instance. And I don't think it was I don't blame them for that because I think they're trying to reference everyone they can, and they're nervous about what the police side of it is. So I think that they've got an AFLW team. They're supposed to have a double header at the weekend, and they've got an AFLW team where their girls are singing. Well, is that the culture of the place? Is that what the boys think? And you know, is that what they how they behave? And it shouldn't really even come down to whether or not it's the women in the club that think that. I'm sure there should be other males in the club as well that would just also think this is just not on. That's not on.
8: Mm.
10: What were you doing? What were you thinking? Were you thinking at that time in the morning to be, as I say, in the team hotel, the coach asleep down the hallway, the team manager, you know, whether it's hallway or on another floor, they're all in the same place, and to think that this was the appropriate thing to do, as I say, on a work trip.
8: Mm. Michael, I want to ask you about another aspect of this speech. Chairman Andrew Pridham said that by banning these five players for the rest of the season, that the club was, quote, effectively torpedoing our season. By making a decision such as this just tells you how seriously we've taken it, end quote. He also said that the football season was not a consideration in deciding how to punish the players. Which of them is it?
10: Yeah, I know. They sound competing, but I think I understand what he was meaning. Is like, we know that the effect of what we've done will mean that we've probably destroyed our chances this year, but we can't even really consider that, whether or not we've destroyed that. We just have to say, what do we stand for? We're going to take this punishment. We're going to take this course regardless. Mm. So I know that they sound competing, but I think that it's a reasonable point to say, irrespective of whether we've got a season on the line, we have to make this point. And okay, we might, the consequence could be that, but we can't do that, and which is very much in line with what Andrew Dillon said in his statement, the AFL CEO said the night before, where he made the point that sexual assault allegations are serious regardless of who is involved, what time of year it is, or what they may mean for a season. Mm. It's almost reading from the same script that, you know, football and the outcome of football matches is inconsequential to the context of a sexual assault allegation.
8: And I would be really interested in hearing your thoughts on this, Michael. Would banning the five at this point actually be a significant loss to the team for the rest of the season? Because given the enormity of these events, it would be, I imagine, apart from anything else, quite a mental kind of thing for them to perform.
10: They're gone.
8: And having them on the field would do enormous brand damage to the club, wouldn't it? Given the enormity, once again, of the allegations.
10: Oh, having the players on would, would have been difficult. I can't imagine what the reception would have been like had they only got a 2-game ban, and somehow the team went through to the grand final, and there's a grand final parade down Collins Street with the players all in the back of cars. Mm. I don't think it would have been well received. I don't think it's what you would like to see. As for what it means for their, I think the torpedoing of the season is probably correct. I can't imagine them getting very far through this, but that shouldn't really be a consideration. It does go to the extent of a football club that exists to win matches is accepting and win premierships is accepting. Well, doing that is secondary to what we need to do as an organisation. So I think that is an important point to make that people will naturally say, it's irrelevant what happens on the field and what happens with the team because of we're talking about such grave, potentially grave, serious issues. And that is absolutely true. And that is actually how the club has treated it, that they've said, well, we can't consider what it means for our team. And I know we only exist to play and win games, and that's what we do as an organisation, but we've got to stand for more than that. And we've got to be able to take a stand and accept that this isn't, and say that this isn't right. Mm. This isn't who we are. Now, right. Whether they do, you can always be cynical and say, well, is it brand recognition? Is it brand protection? Is it commercially driven because of fear of sponsors? Of course, that is going to come into consideration as well.
8: Michael Gleeson, great to get your thoughts. Thank you very much for joining us.
10: No problem, Sarah. Thanks very much. Bye.
8: Michael Gleeson there, award-winning senior sports writer for The Age, specialising in AFL. You're listening to ABC News Radio. Sarah Dingle here with you, making headlines. A Dunlop resident of Canberra who rescued a family from a house fire in Belconnen this morning says he's still in shock. In Victoria, lawyers for triple murderer Erin Patterson say media reports suggest there may have been contact between members of the jury and prosecutors during deliberations. And overseas, OpenAI has announced that it's slowing down the pace of its AI model after last month's hacking scandal. The firm was caught off guard when an AI agent under testing escaped its testing environment and hacked into AI startup Hugging Face. As I mentioned, in Victoria, triple mushroom murderer Erin Patterson is back in court today, seeking to have her conviction overturned. Meanwhile, Crown prosecutors are seeking to have her sentence increased and the prospect of parole removed. Patterson was convicted in July last year of murdering her estranged husband's parents, Don and Gail Patterson, and also his aunt, Heather Wilkinson. Erin Patterson was sentenced to life in jail with a non-parole period currently of 33 years. Reporter Jared Whittaker is following the case.
11: This is a case of Erin Patterson, who was found guilty after a 10-week trial in regional Victoria last year of murdering her two in-laws and another relative and attempting to kill another when she served them a beef Wellington lunch that contained poisonous death cap mushrooms. It was a case which really did capture quite a lot of attention at the time. There was international media there, and I think that there was something about the use of mushrooms and also the close family connections in a small and, in this case, quite religious community that really captured global attention. Now, when Erin Patterson was sentenced in the Supreme Court late last year, there were quite a number of court watchers that had queued up for, up to an hour before the court opened. We're seeing a little less interest today. There were certainly members of the public who turned up and had queued up, but there was nothing like the lines that we saw as people sort of dribbled in drips and drabs this morning.
12: So on what grounds is Patterson appealing her conviction?
11: So Erin Patterson is appealing her conviction on seven grounds, and a lot of those relate to the admission or non-admission of particular types of evidence. There was evidence of mobile phone towers which placed Erin Patterson's phone in the regions where these death cap mushrooms were sighted in regional Victoria on certain dates. They're seeking to have that evidence, saying that evidence was inappropriate and prejudiced her ability to get a fair trial. We've also been discussing this morning some issues that emerged in the way that the jury was sequestered at the end of the trial. It emerged shortly after they reached their verdict that members of the jury were sequestered in the same hotel where members of the prosecution and the police informed the case were staying. The court today has heard that there's no evidence of any contact between the jurors and also the prosecution team. But Erin Patterson's lawyers, that this is a case of justice not merely being done, but also needing to be seen to be done. They're saying this is a fundamentally undermines the verdict, and on that basis alone, a retrial should be granted.
12: What about the prosecution? What are they arguing today?
11: Yeah, so this is, I suppose, an appeal in two parts. We've got the defence appealing the conviction, but the prosecutors are also appealing the sentence that was handed down to Erin Patterson. She was sentenced to life in prison with the possibility of parole after serving 33 years in jail, which would mean she'd be eligible for release when she's 81. Prosecutors say that was inadequate and inappropriate given the nature of her crime. And the sentencing judge said that he'd decided to affix a non-parole period given the harshness of Erin Patterson's incarceration at the Dame Phyllis Frost Centre in Melbourne, where Erin Patterson is essentially kept in isolation for her own protection because of her high profile. It's deemed that she's at risk of being attacked by other prisoners. Prosecutors say that the trial judge shouldn't have ruled that she would be kept in isolation for an extended period and that the fixing of a non-parole period was inappropriate and that they'd like that removed.
8: That was reporter Jared Whittaker there speaking with Andy Park.

0: 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Hello to you.
1: Hi, Sarah. Well, we start with the ongoing situation regarding the Sydney Swans, as you spoke with Michael Gleeson a little bit earlier there from The Age. We've had a little bit of reaction from some of the AFL coaches. Hawthorn coach Sam Mitchell says that he's spoken to his players about the matter. He says any football consequences are secondary to the impact on the alleged victims in the separate police investigation.
2: And the footy side of it we put aside, and it's obviously a police investigation and AFL and the Swans, and let them deal with all that side of things. But, you know, we had a bit of a chat with our players about remembering the expectations that we have on ourselves and making sure we continue to live up to them.
1: In separate AFL news, Melbourne has failed to overturn Jacob Van Rooyen's striking charge at the tribunal, meaning the forward will miss the Demons' next three games. The 23-year-old swung his arm in a contest which concussed Port Adelaide's Elia in their game on Saturday. The suspension sees Melbourne's leading goal kicker miss Saturday's clash against the Bulldogs, as well as the beginning of the team's final series. Meanwhile, Australian wicketkeeper Alex Carey says that Matthew Renshaw has earned his national recall. The 30-year-old Queenslander is back after a three-year exile, replacing the struggling Jake Weatherald for the second cricket test against Bangladesh in Mackay, which starts on Saturday. The home side is under immense pressure to square the series after their shock loss in Darwin. Carey says Renshaw has been in tremendous form.
3: He's represented Australia now in all three formats. You know, he's got the balance between attack and defence. He opens the batting for Queensland in Sheffield Shield cricket. You know, he's got the game in all conditions. Excited for him to get an opportunity, and no doubt he'll take that with both hands.
1: The Wallabies have named Len Iketau as a replacement for Jock Campbell for the upcoming rugby tour of Argentina. Iketau had missed the recent victories against Japan in Osaka and Townsville due to an ankle injury. Centre Josh Fluke has also been left out, while Joseph Akusosuoli will also return. Australia will play Argentina in San Salvador de Jujuy on the 30th of August and then in Mendoza on September 6th. Socceroos forward Nestori Irrinkunda says he and fellow players were upset by One Nation leader Pauline Hanson's comments on multiculturalism during the World Cup. Senator Hanson later said the Socceroos represented her vision of a monocultural Australia. Irrinkunda says it was heartbreaking to hear.
4: It did make a lot of us boys angry, I won't lie. And it was disappointing, I guess, to hear. But there's not much I can do about it. There's not much the other boys can do about it, because at the end of the day, we're just doing our jobs and we're footballers. So I mean, but it's really heartbreaking when you hear things like that.
1: Sydney FC has defeated semi-professional club SD Raiders of Southern Sydney 1-0 in the quarterfinals of the Australia Cup. Takahiro Sekine scored the winner for the Sky Blues in the first half. Melbourne Victory is the only other A-League team remaining in the competition and take on another Sydney-based club, Apia Leichhardt, tonight. In women's basketball, the Canberra Capitals have signed American point guard Megan McConnell for the upcoming season, which begins on October 17th. The 24-year-old averaged 11 points in her WNBL debut for Bendigo last season and says she's looking forward to returning to the Australian League. Capitals head coach Paul Gorris says McConnell is passionate about the game and adds speed and aggressiveness to his side. McConnell's recruitment is subject to league approval. Shifting to the Hockey World Cup, and Australia remains undefeated at the men's edition of the event after beating Spain 1-0 in Belgium. Blake Govers scored the winning goal for the Kookaburras in the final quarter. Australia beat Ireland in its first match and will next play South Africa tomorrow night. Meanwhile, the Australian men's team has beaten New Zealand 62-31 at the Wheelchair Rugby World Championships in Brazil. The Steelers led by 17 points at halftime and ran away with victory in the second half. The defending champions will take on the host nation tomorrow. And finally, Australian golfer Adam Scott will compete in this year's Australian PGA Championship and the Australian Open later this year. The former world number one has won the PGA twice and finished seventh last year, while he also claimed the Australian Open in 2009. Fellow Australian Cameron Smith and Grand Slam winner Rory McIlroy has been previously announced for the summer of golf. So if you are interested in golf, if golf is your sport of choice, Sarah, then that's some good news on that front.
0: Fraser Fife, thank you.
1: Thank you.
0: Taking a look at the weather in the capital cities this Wednesday, the 19th of August. In Brisbane, 22 degrees and partly cloudy. Partly cloudy also in Sydney and in Canberra, 19 degrees in Sydney at the moment, 16 in the capital. In Melbourne, 16 degrees, showers and also a windy day. A shower or two in Hobart where it's 17. 17 right now in Adelaide and a shower or two. Chance of some rain in Perth where it's 19 degrees and in Darwin right now, 32 degrees. And sunny. 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
5: Thank you, Sarah. The Sydney Swans have apologised after the club found five players involved in an incident breached the club's expected standards. The Swans board met last night and decided on a sanction that involves the banning of Riley Bice, Nick Blakey, Isaac Heaney, James Jordan and Chad Warner for the rest of the 2026 season. Victoria Police is conducting a separate investigation into an alleged sexual assault that took place in Melbourne on Monday. The ABC is not suggesting the players named are accused of sexual assault. Triple murderer Erin Patterson is seeking to have her conviction overturned today. Patterson is appealing on seven grounds. She was convicted of murdering three relatives and trying to kill another by serving them a meal laced with poisonous mushrooms. Independent Senator David Pocock says Australians will be hugely disappointed with the deal Labor has struck with the Coalition to get its gambling legislation through Parliament. The agreement will lead to the establishment of a new register where Australians can opt out of betting company ads online. The government insists the changes are the most significant reforms to online gambling in Australia's history. Fire authorities are urging Australians to avoid complacency ahead of the warm season, with fuel loads unusually high following several wet years. The Australian and New Zealand Council for Fire and Emergency Services Spring Outlook shows fire risk creeping up in most states and territories over the coming months. El Niño is increasing the chance for more extreme fire conditions, particularly in the east, but its impact will depend on other climate drivers and natural variability. Plus, tech giant Meta is facing a landmark trial. The lawsuit, brought by dozens of US states, accuses the parent company of Facebook and Instagram of knowingly and deliberately designing features that addict children to its platforms. Meta denies the allegations. Sarah, I'll have more news in half an hour.
0: Sounds good, William Howard Evans. Thank you.
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0: Sarah Dingle with you here on ABC News Radio. Thanks for your company. Making news, Hawthorn coach Sam Mitchell says he's spoken to his players about the crisis engulfing the Sydney Swans. Meanwhile, in WA...
7: I am concerned that people from over east don't understand how West Australians do things.
0: The police commissioner says he's concerned protesters from, quote, over east, end quote, could disrupt a military conference in Perth. And overseas, Canada's prime minister says the US will postpone a 50% tariff on Canadian goods for 3 days. Well, Liberal Senator Paul Scar says he will cross the floor on the government's gambling advertising bill and vote against his own party when it comes to a vote in the Senate. The Queensland senator says the gambling ad reforms, as proposed, are not strong enough, and he'll be supporting amendments put forward by Independent Senator David Pocock. The government and the federal opposition have agreed to a series of amendments which include restricting inducements in some cases and banning betting ads 15 minutes before live sporting games. The package could pass the Senate as early as today. Liberal Senator for Queensland Paul Scar joined me earlier.
8: I believe the gambling amendment bill is fatally flawed, and it's fatally flawed in a number of aspects. First, it doesn't prevent gambling advertising being seen by children, especially during major sporting events such as the State of Origin. As soon as you hit 8:30, the gambling restrictions fall away. State of Origin starts at 8:05, so the restrictions are only going to apply to 25 minutes of the match. And from my perspective, that's not good enough. I don't think the bill goes far enough in terms of stopping predatory inducements, which lure young people, especially, into starting to bet. And then it compounds the issue because it leads to them placing more and more bets and larger bets. And I'm not happy with the process for there to be a review. I think there needs to be a robust review as soon as possible. And I think that review will indicate that these reforms have not worked. So there's a number of reasons why I won't be supporting the bill, and I'll be supporting a number of amendments, especially those proposed by Senator David Pocock.
0: There will be less gambling ads after this package comes into force, however, than there are currently. Do you accept that that is an improvement?
8: I'm not sure I accept that proposition. I think what there will be is a recontouring of how the advertising and marketing budget is spent. And I come back to that original point. The restrictions apply prior to 8:30. They don't apply after 8:30. So I think all you're going to see is during some of our most totemic sporting events, you'll just see a recontouring of the marketing and advertising budgets.
0: Now, your Liberal colleague, Andrew Wallace, who we actually had on the show about a week ago here on ABC News Radio, said a system meaning wagering companies will identify their own problem gamblers and cut off betting inducements was like putting Dracula in charge of a blood bank. Do you agree with him?
8: Absolutely. It's a very evocative analogy. It's like the fox in the hen house would be another one. And I think the evidence which has been obtained through the Senate committee processes demonstrates that this is a flawed approach. And I have absolutely no confidence that vulnerable Australians are going to be protected under that regime.
0: Are you disappointed in your party for voting for this, for striking this deal?
8: Well, look, the first point I'd make is this is Labor's legislation. So Labor has had the benefit of the Murphy Report for a number of years now, and they've had the time to prepare this legislation, and the Coalition is responding to this legislation. And certainly some of the changes which have been made have made a bad bill better. But I still think it's fatally flawed, and that's why I'll be crossing the floor.
0: But if the answers are all there in the Murphy Report, which by, you know, universal acclaim is very thorough, why isn't the Coalition pushing for more?
8: Well, I think that's a question you need to direct to colleagues and they need to defend their position as I'm presenting my position.
0: Are you surprised that the Coalition isn't pushing for more, though, because so many members of the Coalition have come out in recent weeks to talk about the harms that the gambling industry does to Australian society?
8: Well, again, I think there have been our Coalition spokesperson, Senator Sarah Henderson, I think has engaged in good faith to try and get as many concessions as possible from the government, bearing in mind this is the Labor government's bill and they're in the driving seat. So I'm simply going to put my position. I've done that. I've done a speech on the floor of the chamber and I've basically outlined my position.
0: Paul Scar, you clearly have very strong views on this. Apart from a few people crossing the floor, the Coalition support will be sufficient for this legislation to pass the Senate. So what comes next in this fight for you? What will you do now?
8: Well, my eyes have been opened, I must say. I didn't participate in the Murphy Review. A number of my colleagues did, and I note that the only colleague who's still in the Australian Parliament who supported and participated in the Murphy Report, Pat Conaghan, crossed the floor. And to me, that speaks volumes. But my eyes have been opened, and I'll be following this issue very, very closely and taking every opportunity I can to hold gambling companies which are doing the wrong thing to account.
0: You spoke about the state of origin at the start of this interview and about how these reforms will only apply to 30 minutes of it. Come next year's state 25 minutes. Come next state of origin, what will you be doing? What do you hope to have done to strengthen gambling reform in Australia by then?
8: Well, unfortunately, I think we're missing an opportunity. I think this was the opportunity for us to really take positive, concrete steps, meaningful steps to address gambling advertising and predatory inducements. And I suspect we won't have that opportunity again now for a number of years. And that's the tragedy of this week.
0: So this is it? You won't be campaigning on this any further?
8: Oh, I will keep campaigning. I'll keep speaking out. Absolutely. And I'll be watching that state of origin and I'll be waiting for the clock to tick over to 8:30 when you just know those gambling advertisements are going to start appearing. notwithstanding the fact that 4.5 million or so Australians are watching the State of Origin, including hundreds of thousands of children.
0: That there was Liberal Senator for Queensland, Paul Scar.
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0: Well, if you're a renter, you'll probably know this already, but the cost of rent is spiking in towns and cities across the country. Economists say changes to negative gearing and capital gains tax could keep pushing them higher. Some in the real estate industry are blaming the policy shift on a dip in property investments, which pushes up prices in cities where competition for a rental home is highest. As the housing crisis deepens, the union movement wants more reform, as Stephanie Smale reports.
9: Ricky Smith lives in a rental with his family at Vermont in Melbourne's east.
10: Very stressed about the whole situation, just I don't know what to do.
9: He's just been given notice of a second rent increase in 12 months, despite ongoing issues with the house they live in.
10: We had a lot of problems with this house with damp and mould and all that. There's no insulation in this property and the ducted heating really should be replaced for it to work more efficiently, but the landlord just, yeah, they don't want to spend the money on it.
9: Ricky Smith got Consumer Affairs Victoria involved last year when his landlord tried to put up the rent by $60 and he won a small reduction, but he's been looking for a new home for months with no luck.
10: Yeah, we've been looking for the last 11 months, probably inspected close to 150 properties and put in probably 120 or so applications and just keep getting knocked back every time. And my wife's not working, she's a full-time carer for our daughter. Yeah, I work full-time in that, but we don't qualify to get a mortgage because not enough income, you know.
9: On the streets of Sydney, renters are feeling the crunch too.
11: We used to rent for $680 and now it's up to $760. So it's increased like that much in just like 6 months. They've just put it up and given us no choice.
12: I'm lucky that my price hasn't gone up too high, but other people it's like 50, 50, 50, 50 every year. I've been lucky. I've lived in my house for 4 years, only gone up $15, so that's pretty good.
9: Some economists are blaming the federal government's changes to negative gearing and capital gains tax for exacerbating an existing problem. Ray White, chief economist Nerida Conisby, says the policy shift is contributing to a dip in property investment, particularly in Sydney.
13: We now have a situation where the number of rental properties is at its lowest level since 2017. Sydney's population has grown by 500,000 people since 2017, and as a result, rents are starting to rise again.
9: But it's not just there.
13: So if you have a look at a city like Darwin, for example, rents have almost doubled over the past 5 years. We've also got places like Perth where we don't have enough housing, and that's also flowed through to rent. So we can clearly see there's quite a lot going on. So that's our major concern with the budget, that it does pull back property investment. It will help pricing, so it will calm pricing, but unfortunately what it does, it shifts the pressure, and as a result, rents are starting to rise again.
9: But it's not just there.
13: So if you have a look at a city like Darwin, for example, rents have almost doubled over the past 5 years. We've also got places like Perth where we don't have enough housing, and that's also flowed through to rent. So we can clearly see there's quite a lot going on. So that's our major concern with the budget, that it does pull back property investment. It will help pricing, so it will calm pricing, but unfortunately, what it does, it shifts the pressure from pricing to rents, and ultimately renters are the ones

0: from pricing to rents, and ultimately renters are the ones that have to pay the price.
1: Do you think that rents will keep going up? Is that what's expected?
0: We think rents will keep going up. We have already seen the level of property investment drop. We've seen it in the housing finance data that it's dropped by about 10%. There is an argument that renters will become property owners. The issue, though, is that it ignores the fact that we have a continual flow of new renters entering the market. So that could come from migration. It could be young people moving out of home for the first time. So what will happen is that we do see a steady decline in the number of rental properties, but the flow of new renters doesn't necessarily stop at the same time.
1: Rent rises aren't new. They've been climbing for years, with housing shortages compounding the issue. The union movement argues the impact of the capital gains and negative gearing tweaks aren't clear yet, saying moves to grandfather some of the changes will protect a lot of property investors. The Australian Council of Trade Unions President Michelle O'Neill says rent gouging by landlords is still a big part of the problem. She's calling on the federal government to go even further to fight the housing crisis by building more public housing.
2: We used to build one in 10 new houses as public housing. Now it's one in 50.
1: Michelle O'Neill argues the public-private partnerships being used to deliver homes aren't working.
2: There's too many ways of getting out of what's called affordable housing. Often subsidies are given, it's meant to be affordable, and then over time it's not.
1: Unions also want more rights for renters, including two-year leases.
3: Stephanie Smale reporting there.
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3: Well, after some of the worst fires on record marred the European summer this year, experts are warning it could happen here this upcoming bushfire season. The outlook for spring shows fire risk creeping up in most states and territories. National climate reporter Romy Stevens has more.
6: Pretty much areas within every jurisdiction across the country, apart from the ACT, are facing elevated fire risk this spring. That's the warning that's come from the Australian and New Zealand Council for Fire and Emergency Services' latest outlook. This group provides these outlooks ahead of every season, and it really paints a picture of the fire potential over coming months across the country. Honing in on some of the regions, almost all of the Northern Territory faces an increased risk because of high fuel loads. Now, that's despite forecasts suggesting much of that region will likely get above average rainfall in spring, but there's been quite a bit of rain across the Northern Territory already, and that's really led to a lot of growth, and there is concern that that is going to heighten the fire risk there. It's a similar story for parts of Western Australia as well as Northwest South Australia. Looking towards the country's eastern states, parts of North and Southeastern New South Wales are facing a heightened risk, as well as a section of Southeast Queensland. And the same goes for large parts of southern Victoria and eastern Tasmania, including Flinders Island. Now, authorities are saying that this widespread impact this year is being driven by dry conditions across the east and increased fuel loads through parts of central and northern Australia. There are also real concerns about extensive or prolific vegetation growth across some of the eastern states, with several wet seasons since the Black Summer fires. So severe heat waves really have the potential to dry out this vegetation, making it ripe for ignition. And all of this coming off the back of a devastating summer in the Northern Hemisphere with extreme wildfires across Europe, Canada and the US. We heard from New South Wales Rural Fire Service Commissioner Trent Curtin earlier, and he had this warning.
7: Those fires should demonstrate to people the risks that potentially could occur here in Australia leading into the summer season. Now's the time not to be complacent. We know that over recent years we've seen elevated rains and people have not paid as much attention to bushfire preparedness as we would have liked. Moving into this season, we want to make sure that everyone takes time to clean up around their home, to prepare a bushfire survival plan, to sit down with the family and talk about what might happen if a fire does occur in your area.
8: That's New South Wales Rural Fire Service Commissioner Trent Curtin there. Of course, Romy, the Weather Bureau declared an El Nino in June of this year. Will that make this fire season worse?
6: Yeah, so fears have been growing around what our season could look like since that El Niño was declared a couple of months ago. It typically brings hotter and drier conditions to much of Australia, particularly eastern states. And models have been indicating that this one could become the strongest El Niño on record. But when we talk about that and what many listeners might

0: I've been hearing referred to as this super El Nino. It's really important that that's referring to the signal and the amount of warming that's happening in the Pacific Ocean. So it does load the dice for worse fire conditions, but it doesn't necessarily mean we're going to see really severe impacts. In fact, some of our worst droughts and fires have been during weak El Nino years.
1: That was National Climate Reporter Romy Stevens there speaking with Andy Park. You're listening to ABC News Radio. Sarah Dingle here with you. Making headlines, five Sydney Swans AFL players have been banned from playing for the club for the rest of the season. The club has announced Riley Bice, Nick Blakey, Isaac Heaney, James Jordan and Chad Warner will not be considered for selection for the remainder of the 2026 season. In New South Wales, the state's corruption watchdog has heard two lobbyists at the centre of its investigation into improper political donations fundraised for a body used to raise money for opposition leader Angus Taylor. And overseas, the United Arab Emirates has suspended all trade and financial transactions with Iran until further notice after accusing Tehran of launching missiles towards the UAE. In New South Wales, the Premier Chris Minns says he is still considering expanding the powers of private Jewish security groups in the wake of the Bondi terror attack. A number of volunteers from Jewish security organisation Community Security Group New South Wales were present at the time of that attack but were not armed. Mr. Minns says expanding the powers of the community security group could be another way to keep the Jewish community safe.
2: Well, the truth of the matter is they've had weapons for many years, way before December the 14th. They have them.
3: But they want more powerful weapons, right?
2: No, they want the same weapons, but they are armed at the moment. They are armed as it relates to synagogues,
3: schools. But not in public community events.
2: That's right.
3: Right?
2: That's
3: so
2: right.
3: Not in the Bondi type scenario.
2: Yeah, that's right. But I've just been a little bit concerned about that debate creeping into something that's not accurate. I mean, they are already armed. They are already trained. Mm. The challenge that we have...
3: It's an important difference though, right? Protecting your own property versus being out in a community space that's a shared space and then giving private security contractors, we don't know anything about their training, their background, giving them the capacity.
2: But we do, and the police would too. I mean, they have to go through.
3: But shouldn't it just simply be the case that the police can?
2: Let me get it out first. First of all, I'm really concerned that as it relates to the Jewish community, they won't participate in Hanukkah events because of the real fear that this may happen again. Now, given Jewish community groups and security groups are already armed as it relates to Jewish institutions for certain select events where there is a high risk of a potential mass shooting event, I think it needs to be trialled. Now, what we need to get right is the de-escalation between New South Wales Police and those security personnel in case there is an event. But look, that needs to be worked out. We haven't made a final decision on it. I am open to the argument because I think that the Jewish community does need to both be safe and feel safe. But Hamish, that's a separate question.
3: But it does go to the availability of weapons on our streets.
2: Well, no, it doesn't. Because the people that have them at the moment would be able to use them in a different context. It's not the net number of firearms. And I don't think it's analogous to the reforms that the government's pursuing where we're attempting to get 25% of firearms out of the marketplace. It's a completely different policy question, in my view.
3: This is what the Deputy Commissioner, Dave Hudson, has had to say at the Royal Commission on this.
4: Allowing certain areas of society, no matter what those areas are, to have special privileges in relation to their security would further fracture situations which are fairly tenuous and would certainly be looked upon by others as the police or governments or anyone else showing favouritism to that particular group.
3: Why do your concerns override that very serious concern?
2: Well, we haven't made a decision, but it does need to be looked at. Mm. And the circumstances as it relates to the community security group are different to other groups, primarily because they're already armed and they're already trained for Jewish institutions in Sydney. It's not commonly understood, but that's the circumstances as it relates to that the security for that community today.
3: Mm. But so, obviously there's been a lot of threats made against, for example, the Lekemba Mosque. If the Muslim community in Lekemba said, look, we would like to have armed guards here, not just here but at community events where we feel unsafe, would you be open to that as well?
2: Well, look, I'm not making a carte blanche decision about this. It needs to be done on a case-by-case basis.
3: Right.
2: The primary reason for that is that the Jewish community were targeted in this attack. I mean, this isn't a hypothetical question. We sure. know...
3: I'm just trying to establish the principle.
2: I'm just trying to answer it. We know that this community was targeted not over a year ago, just a few months ago, in the largest terrorism event, the biggest crime that we've seen in relation to a mass shooting event in our streets. And I think that if we're going to be serious about responding to that event, which is the pledge that I gave as the Premier, we have to look at all of the circumstances. So given they're already armed, given armed security is already in place in Jewish institutions, and given they're asking for a limited number of public events where the police may not be able to cover it with their long arms and their security presence, I think it needs to be considered. And I don't think that's a radical position.
3: And you've said this morning you want it to be trialled.
2: Well, no, we haven't made a call on it because the de-escalation protocol needs to be sorted out. But, you know, like a lot of these things, they take time and we're going to implement the reforms that we think are important for the state.
1: That was New South Wales Premier Chris Minns speaking there to Hamish McDonald. It's been almost three decades since her untimely death in a car accident in Paris, but Princess Diana, the first wife of King Charles, remains one of the most popular members of the British royal family. Now her brother, Earl Spencer, has written a book about her called Swan Song, Diana, My Sister, which will soon be published in the UK. Earl Spencer says he hopes it will help people understand who she really was. The BBC's royal correspondent, Noor Nunji, has more.
5: In 1997, at his sister's funeral at Westminster Abbey, Earl Spencer described Diana, Princess of Wales, as the very essence of compassion, duty, style and beauty, and criticised the media for the way it had treated her.
6: It is a point to remember that of all the ironies about Diana, perhaps the greatest was this. A girl given the name of the ancient goddess of hunting was, in the end, the most hunted person of the modern age.
5: Nearly 30 years later, Earl Spencer says that, just as he attempted to do during that eulogy, he wants to tell the truth about Diana. As the anniversary of her death approaches, he says he has been inundated yet again with requests for interviews. This, he says, convinced him to write down his own thoughts and memories once and for all, rather than having the discomfort of again reading the opinions of others, many of which are based on untruths. The book is expected to be released next month. The publisher, Penguin Random House UK, has teased that it will include many revelations that will draw considerable attention, but says it will also be a fitting tribute to a beloved woman.
1: That was the BBC's Noor Nunji there. Time now to get the latest in sport with Fraser Fyfe.
7: Thanks, Sarah. Well, the head of the Sydney Swans has stopped short of apologising to the women involved in an incident that's led to the end of the season for five players. Tony Ibrahim reports.
8: The Sydney Swans board banned Riley Bice, Nick Blakey, Isaac Heaney, James Jordan and Chad Warner from games for the rest of this season. The club says the players seriously breached expected standards by drinking and bringing women back to their hotel on Sunday and Monday. Chief Executive Matthew Pavlich apologised to multiple stakeholders, but not the women involved.
9: We have offered, we are deeply concerned about their welfare and the well-being of those women. They're the ones who are impacted severely at the moment.
8: Victoria Police is conducting a separate investigation. The ABC is not suggesting the players named are accused of sexual assault.
7: And Hawthorn coach Sam Mitchell says that his club has spoken to its players about remembering behavioural expectations and making sure that they uphold them. He says the primary issue is the impact on the alleged victims of the separate police investigation.
10: The football stuff is so secondary to, you know, the alleged victims in particular. And so we put the people lens first and foremost and the people involved and, you know, the alleged victims.
7: In separate AFL news, Port Adelaide has secured a key part of its future with forward Mitch Georgiades signing a 2-year contract extension. There were fears the 24-year-old would return to his home state of Western Australia, but he says he believes in what coach Josh Carr is building. The next question is whether star midfielder Zach Butters will follow Georgiades' lead and re-sign or head back to Victoria, as has been heavily rumoured. Well, it's a cricket, and Australian wicketkeeper Alex Carey says there's been some soul-searching after the dismal defeat against Bangladesh in their first cricket test. The squad has trained in Mackay in North Queensland, which is hosting Game 2 starting on Saturday. Carey will make his 50th appearance in the baggy green and says the loss in Darwin was a wake-up call.
11: Yeah, we're a proud group of cricketers, and obviously last week didn't go to plan. So we've reflected, we've talked about it, and we move up here to Mackay in a pretty short turnaround. So if I can say anything, when this team's been challenged, we always find a way to bounce back in a big way. And yeah, I'm looking forward to Saturday.
7: In women's basketball, American point guard Megan McConnell says she's excited about the prospect of playing for the Canberra Capitals. The 24-year-old made her WNBL debut for Bendigo last season and has been training with WNBA side the Indiana Fever. The Capitals say that McConnell has secured the 10th and final spot on their roster for the upcoming season, which begins on October 17th. McConnell says she can't wait to return to Australia.
12: When I played in Canberra, like, I loved the atmosphere. I loved the city. I'm really excited. I'm really looking forward to playing in front of those fans as well.
7: And South Australian Premier Peter Malinauskas says that all the feedback he's received about LIV Golf is that they intend to be in Adelaide next year, but that they may well not be. Currently, LIV Golf is scheduled to take place between the 8th and 11th of April at the Cooyonga Golf Club in Adelaide's West. It's then meant to move to a redeveloped North Adelaide golf course, costing $45 million from 2028. Back in April, Saudi Arabia's Sovereign Wealth Fund officially withdrew its funding for LIV Golf from next year. And yesterday, it was announced that LIV Golf's season-ending team championship event scheduled next week would be cancelled. Mr. Malinauskas says that LIV Golf has secured funding for next year's event in Adelaide.
13: That's good news. We've all seen this other announcement, which is not good news. We don't definitively know. All the feedback that I've received is that they intend to be in Adelaide next year, but they may well not be. We are alive to that risk. It would be naive to suggest otherwise.
7: So I think clear as mud on that one, Sarah, coming from the LIV Golf as that situation continues.
1: Watch this space, I guess. Fraser 5, thank you.
7: Thank you.
1: Taking a look at the weather in the capital cities this Wednesday, the 19th of August. In Brisbane, 21 degrees at the moment and partly cloudy. Partly cloudy also in Sydney and Canberra, 19 in Sydney, 18 degrees in Canberra. 16 in Melbourne at the moment, a wet day and a windy one as well. 17 degrees in Hobart and in Adelaide, showers for both. Chance of a shower for Perth where it's 20 degrees and in Darwin, sunny and 31 degrees. Time now for 5 minutes of news.

0: ABC News, good afternoon. I'm William Howard Evans. A Sydney Swans executive says the players banned from matches for the rest of the season are feeling remorseful. Tony Ibrahim reports.
1: The Sydney Swans board met last night to discuss the penalty it would impose on five players believed to be in breach of its standards. The club says Riley Bice, Nick Blakey, Isaac Heaney, James Jordan and Chad Warner went out drinking and brought women back to their hotel in Melbourne on Sunday and Monday. Chair Andrew Pridham says the players have been banned from matches for the rest of the season.
2: I know that the five players involved, they're extremely remorseful for their actions and having breached the club's standards.
1: Victoria Police is conducting a separate investigation. The ABC is not suggesting the players named are accused of sexual assault.
0: Meanwhile, Hawthorn coach Sam Mitchell says he's spoken to his players about the matter. He says any football consequences are secondary to the impact on the alleged victims in the separate police investigation.
3: The footy side of it we put aside, and it's obviously a police investigation and AFL and the Swans, and let them deal with all that side of things. But, you know, we had a bit of a chat with our players about remembering the expectations that we have on ourselves and making sure we continue to live up to them.
0: Lawyers for mushroom killer Erin Patterson say prosecutors in her triple murder trial acted surreptitiously when they implied she had a motive to kill. Erin Patterson is appealing her conviction for murdering three relatives and trying to kill another by feeding them a poisoned meal in 2023. During the trial, prosecutors told the jury they had not established a motive for murder and did not need for her to be found guilty. But Patterson's lawyers have today told the Court of Appeal that evidence about disputes with her family implied to the jury there was a motive and that she was procedurally unfair. The Federal Emergency Management Minister says firefighting assets that have been deployed to Europe will return in time for Australia's bushfire season. The Australian and New Zealand Council for Fire and Emergency Services Spring Outlook shows an increased risk of fire in most states and territories over the coming months. It follows a devastating wildfire season across the Northern Hemisphere, with blazes still burning in Europe, the United States and Canada. Christy McBain says Australian equipment helping with overseas disaster responses will come back soon.
4: We've got a Black Hawk helicopter and a Bell 340 currently in France. The arrangements with France are that they will be returned in time for our season.
0: Federal Assistant Treasurer Daniel Molino has detailed changes to the superannuation system that he says will tackle predatory practices, mismanagement and fraud. The federal government will crack down on telemarketers who call people trying to convince them to switch super providers, as well as strengthen oversight and governance of managed investment schemes. Mr. Molino has told the National Press Club bad actors have become more sophisticated.
5: These reforms will help protect the promise of a dignified and secure retirement for generations to come. Together, these reforms will help to build a financial system that is safer, more resilient and more worthy of the trust that Australians place in it.
0: The United Arab Emirates has suspended all trade and financial transactions with Iran until further notice after accusing Tehran of launching missiles towards the country. Iran has rejected the allegation, as the BBC's David Waddell reports.
6: When the Middle East war began at the end of February, the UAE found itself on the front line of Iran's campaign, with nearly 3,000 missiles and drones directed at it. It's been relatively calm since a memorandum of understanding was signed between the United States and Iran in June. That agreement expired earlier this week. Abu Dhabi has now suspended all trade with Iran. The wider impact could be significantly greater. If enforced in full, the Emirati measures could create a major logistical and financial headache for Iran.
0: And in sport, Australian wicketkeeper Alex Carey says Matthew Renshaw has earned his national recall. The 30-year-old Queenslander is back after a three-year exile, replacing the struggling Jake Weatherald for the second test against Bangladesh in Mackay, starting on Saturday. Carey says Renshaw has been in tremendous form.
7: He's represented Australia now in all three formats. You know, he's got the balance between attack and defence. He opens the batting for Queensland in Sheffield Shield cricket. You know, he's got the game in all conditions. Excited for him to get an opportunity, and no doubt he'll take that with both hands.
0: You're up to date with the latest ABC News.
8: You're listening to ABC News Radio. Hello, Sarah Dingle with you here. Thanks for your company. Making news, a Sydney Swans executive says the players banned from matches for the rest of the season are feeling remorseful. Overseas.
9: This is about our children, the next generation, our kids. They deserve to be safe.
8: US prosecutors insist the next generation deserves to be safe as they accuse Meta of deliberately designing features which addict children to Facebook and Instagram. But first, the chairman of the Sydney Swans has apologised after the club found five players involved in an incident which breached the club's standards amidst a separate investigation into an alleged sexual assault by police. The Swans board have banned Riley Bice, Nick Blakey, Isaac Heaney, James Jordan and Chad Warner for the rest of the 2026 season, including the finals. The board says the players were in serious breach of its expected behaviour standards for going out drinking and bringing women back to the hotel. Swans chairman Andrew Pridham says they are disappointed by the conduct of their players but don't believe there is a broader culture issue at the club. Let's have a listen.
2: Hopefully people can see how seriously we have taken this matter, and we're very proud of our culture that we've built over many, many years at the club. We get more right than we get wrong. Clearly this is a very sad day for us and for everybody involved. I know that the five players involved, they're extremely remorseful for their actions and having breached the club's standards, and I think that the sanctions

0: that we've imposed and the impact that will have on our football season is clear for all to see. And in making this decision in terms of the sanction, it's very important to note that the football outcome was not a consideration of the board. We purely are looking at this through the lens of a small number of players breaching our high standards that we expect.
1: That there was Andrew Pridham, Swans chairman. The head of the Sydney Swans, chief executive Matthew Pavlich, has also apologised to multiple stakeholders, but stopped short of apologising to the women involved. The club says this decision is not in relation to an investigation by Victoria Police into an alleged sexual assault at the Pullman Hotel, where the Swans were staying on the weekend after their win over Essendon on Sunday night. At least four players are linked to that investigation, but the ABC is not suggesting the players named are accused of sexual assault. No charges have been laid. Dr. Kirsty Forsdyke is an associate professor at La Trobe University and is a global leader in addressing gender-based violence in sport. Welcome to News Radio.
2: Thanks so much for having me.
1: So, first of all, Dr. Forsdyke, the Swans say the banning of these places is not related to the allegations of sexual assault. Given that, what do you make of the club's response to this whole controversy so far?
2: Well, firstly, I think it's a needed response. And I think if this had happened, say, a few years ago, the response may have been different and perhaps not as appropriate. I think whilst they have this response, it's really clear that as a society and certainly AFL and other elite clubs do need to take this very seriously. They do need to review what they currently have in place as policies and protocols. And I think more broadly for sport, that this really shows and really highlights the importance of having things in place to ensure that when incidences like this are alleged, that they are responded to appropriately. We must ensure the safety of women and girls in sport and how that's perceived. And I think this response goes some way, but there is a lot more work for the sport to do.
1: Is there more work for the club to do as well? Because we heard Andrew Pridham just now saying that he was proud of the club's culture. We get more right than wrong. Maybe not the greatest thing to say at this point in time. Do they need to have a review of culture and or team discipline, given that they have just banned five players from playing for the rest of this season?
2: Yes, I do have to question a comment that there's not a problem of culture at a club when they've literally just banned players for conduct within their club. Yes, that's a given. And I think when things like this happen, it's a clear indication it's time to review and perhaps things aren't working as well as they think or hope they are within the club. And it's an important time to then put in place education, training, prevention practices for all the club to show that for their members, for their women players, for their supporters and women more broadly in society, that they are actively, proactively addressing these issues.
1: Yeah, we certainly feel for the AFLW players as well in all this. And indeed, the Sydney Swans statement last night mentioned them. What do you think they must be feeling and thinking at a point in time like this?
2: I certainly couldn't speak on their behalf. I think if I, as a sportswoman myself, not certainly as an elite sportswoman, but someone who really enjoys sport, I think watching this unfold is incredibly disheartening. And even if I wasn't playing sport, it's incredibly disheartening as a woman. It seems to devalue who we are, our importance in society, when so much of the focus has actually been on what the implications are for the club, what the implications are for the sport, for the season, the games and everything else. And it's on a rare occurrence that we see the priority actually being ensuring the safety and minimising harm and reducing and preventing any harm to women and girls, not only in sport, but our broader society. So I take a deep breath and a bit of sigh of disappointment, but I hope this is a moment in time where we can actually drive for significant change, not only in the sport itself, but hopefully perhaps more broadly, being able to hold sport more accountable in Australia for things like this when they happen.
1: The club has chosen to stand down these five players as this investigation continues. But as we covered yesterday here on ABC News Radio, unlike the NRL, the AFL does not have a standard policy of automatically removing players from competition when they're charged with certain serious offences. The AFL instead assesses these on a case-by-case basis. Do you think this needs to change across the AFL?
2: Yes, I do. I think it's important to have very clear, transparent policies and practices in place so everyone knows exactly what will happen when an incident or alleged incident might occur. And it's certainly happening in other areas of the world. There are different ways in which they do that and how it's termed, but I think it is important. The other thing that I would really hope for is that this drives consideration of who is involved in investigations or actually working through these policies. And I think it's important that some of this is actually done outside of sport. The idea of sport investigating itself or managing it by itself, I think we need something different. We need an independent body to be able to step in.
1: Mm. One of my guests yesterday here on ABC News Radio said that, in fact, these players have far more education in respect and gender equality and, you know, all these important ideals than the average male in society. And yet we still see a situation where five players have been banned from the rest of the season for conduct unbecoming, at least to the club. What is going right so wrong here if they have all this training?
2: They might have the training, but without consequences when things happen. That training invariably doesn't really count for a great deal. If things are normalised or accepted or tolerated in terms of how we actually respond to them and what the consequences are, I think that strikes a very conflicting message to the training that perhaps is given. And I think it's the consequences, holding people accountable for actions and actually for everyone to see that is what's really going to be quite powerful. Education shouldn't stop, definitely, but we need to show that when something happens, that action will be taken.
1: Dr. Kirsty Forsdyke, thank you very much for joining us.
2: You're welcome.
1: Dr. Kirsty Forsdyke there is an associate professor at La Trobe University and a global leader in addressing gender-based violence in sport. You're listening to ABC News Radio. Sarah Dingle here with you. Making headlines, lawyers for mushroom killer Erin Patterson say prosecutors in her triple murder trial acted surreptitiously when they implied she had a motive to kill. Ms. Patterson is appealing her conviction for murdering three relatives and trying to kill another by feeding them a poisoned meal in 2023. In WA, a new fisheries patrol boat launched today will help monitor H5N1 bird flu on remote islands off the Kimberley coast. And overseas, the UAE has suspended all trade and financial transactions with Iran until further notice, accusing Tehran of launching missiles towards the UAE. Well, according to a newly released autopsy report, a Thai teenager allegedly murdered by an Australian man was suffocated to death. 45-year-old Simon Carman has been in custody since late June when he was arrested allegedly trying to board a flight to Australia. In an exclusive interview with the ABC, local police say they expect to conclude their investigation this week. Correspondent Natalie Whiting has more.
3: The police station in the Thai city of Pattaya overlooks the city's famous beach and boulevard, the centre of its nightlife. It was there that police allege 45-year-old Australian Simon Carman picked up 17-year-old Tanjanok Don Hom La in the early hours of a June morning. The body of the teenager, who was affectionately known as Cake, was found 2 days later, naked and discarded in a suitcase. Police Colonel Arne Saratonyu, the superintendent of Pattaya City Police Station, says the post-mortem has now been completed.
4: The autopsy report said that Cake had a brain injury and she suffocated. She had no other injuries. Thai police have charged Simon Carman with four offences, including moving a body, taking a minor for sexual purposes, and murder. Police Colonel Arnett says they expect to conclude their investigation this week and submit the files to the prosecutor. We also collected Simon Carman's DNA and matched it to the DNA on Cake's body, he says. Mr. Carman reportedly told police he was acting in self-defence, and in a video recorded in June while he was in custody, he told Ms. Tanjanok's family he felt bad for what had happened.
5: I know you'll be very sad, upset, same me. It shouldn't happen.
4: Mr. Carman is currently being held in Pattaya Remand Prison. He is the only Australian and has only been visited by embassy staff. Cake's father, Tong Chai Don Hom La, says he's relieved to hear the investigation is progressing. I'm deeply heartbroken, he says. I never thought it would come to murder for my child, who was so young and small. He says the family wants to see the legal system properly run its course. I don't ask for much, he says. I just hope my child gets the justice she deserves.
1: That was correspondent Natalie Whiting with that report, and also Karishma Vyas. The US has slapped sanctions on the International Criminal Court's president and a senior trial lawyer at the ICC, who's part of a prosecution team which has sought an arrest warrant for Israel's prime minister. Those new sanctions were unveiled by Secretary of State Marco Rubio, who says the International Criminal Court is a threat to the US's national sovereignty. The US is not a member of the court. The ICC was set up more than 20 years ago to investigate war crimes, genocide, and crimes against humanity. The BBC's Tom Bateman explains what the US is hoping to achieve by imposing further sanctions on it.
6: This move is the latest escalation by the Trump administration to, in the words of Marco Rubio, the Secretary of State, dismantle the International Criminal Court. He says brick by brick. We've already seen in this term the Trump administration dish out sanctions on at least 11 officials at the International Criminal Court. They include judges and prosecutors. And now you have these two top officials, the president and the senior trial lawyer, at the court. That has come alongside a political campaign, a diplomatic campaign by the US State Department under Mr. Rubio to try to pressure countries that belong to the court, there's more than 120 of those, to withdraw from it. And I think, you know, what you see there is an attempt by the Trump administration to pull the rug out from this system of international law, of big multilateral international institutions, to try to replace it with a system really where big, powerful countries become the kind of big beasts of the international order and call the shots. What has particularly irked the Trump administration is twofold. Some of it dates back to Mr. Trump's first term when he equally had disdain for the International Criminal Court. There was an investigation by the ICC into US personnel in Afghanistan, which the administrations, both Democrat and Republican, actually adamantly opposed and rejected. But then it was the issuing of arrest warrants by the ICC against senior Israeli officials, including the Prime Minister Benjamin Netanyahu, for alleged war crimes in Gaza that the Americans have fiercely opposed and rejected. And that is why they're continuing this escalating campaign against the court. Now, fairly unusually, there has been quite a strongly worded response from the court itself about all this, saying these kind of sanctions by states have the effect of undermining the international rule of law.
1: That was the BBC's Tom Bateman. after historic fires marred this latest European summer. Experts are cautioning against complacency ahead of Australia's warming seasons. The bushfire outlook for spring shows fire risk creeping up in most states and territories over coming months. National climate reporter Romy Stevens has more.
7: Areas in all jurisdictions across the country, apart from the ACT, are facing elevated fire risk this spring. That's the warning that's come from the Australian and New Zealand Council for Fire and Emergency Services' latest outlook. The group releases these outlooks.

0: looks ahead of each season, which really paints a picture of the fire potential over coming months. Now, honing in on some of the areas impacted across the country, if we look at the Northern Territory, almost the entirety of that region is facing a heightened fire risk. And this comes despite forecasts suggesting that much of that area could get higher than usual rainfall in spring. But what authorities are really concerned about is that areas already had a lot of rain, and so that's really increased the fuel loads across that area and heightened that fire risk. It's a similar story for parts of Western Australia. Some of those areas are also facing drier soils than usual, and similar also for northwest South Australia. Shifting over to the eastern states, if we look at southeastern Queensland, parts of northeastern New South Wales, as well as southeastern New South Wales, those areas are also facing a heightened risk, and so too is most of southern Victoria, as well as eastern Tasmania, including Flinders Island. Now, authorities are saying that the reason for this heightened risk comes down to a couple of factors. That includes lower than usual rainfall across the country's east, as well as those heightened fuel loads in central and northern Australia. There's also real concerns about prolific vegetation growth across eastern states since the 2019-20 bushfires, and so it really won't take much for that vegetation to dry out, which could lead to conditions that are ripe for ignition. Now, all of this coming off the back of a really severe summer in the northern hemisphere. Back-to-back heat waves really created the conditions that were ripe for really severe wildfires across places like Europe, the United States and Canada. The New South Wales Rural Fire Service Commissioner Trent Curtin had this warning for Australians.
1: Those fires should demonstrate to people the risks that potentially could occur here in Australia leading into the summer season. Now's the time not to be complacent. We know that over recent years we've seen elevated rains and people have not paid as much attention to bushfire preparedness as we would have liked.
2: And Romy, we know the Weather Bureau declared an El Nino in June. Will this make the fire season worse?
0: Yeah, that's right. Fears have been growing around what our season might look like since that El Nino was declared a couple of months ago. An El Nino typically brings hotter and drier conditions to Australia, particularly some of our eastern states. But it's really important to note that while some of the models are suggesting that this El Nino could become the strongest on record, that's referring to the signal and the amount of warming that's taking place in the Pacific Ocean at the moment. So it doesn't necessarily mean that we're going to see really severe impacts play out across Australia. El Nino does load the dice for worsening fire conditions, but some of our worst droughts and bushfires have actually been during weak El Nino years. So there's still a lot to play out in this space, and it's really important to note that there are a lot of factors that influence Australia's weather and climate. That includes other climate drivers, such as one that's in the Indian Ocean, as well as local sea surface temperatures and natural variability.
3: That was National Climate Reporter Romy Stevens there. Time now to get the latest in sport with Fraser Fife.
4: Thanks, Sarah. Well, a Sydney Swans executive says the players banned from matches for the rest of the AFL season are feeling remorseful. Tony Ibrahim reports.
5: The Sydney Swans board met last night to discuss the penalty it would impose on five players believed to be in breach of its standards. The club says Riley Bice, Nick Blakey, Isaac Heaney, James Jordan and Chad Warner went out drinking and brought women back to their hotel in Melbourne on Sunday and Monday. Chair Andrew Pridham says the players have been banned from matches for the rest of the season.
6: I know that the five players involved, they're extremely remorseful for their actions and having breached the club's standards.
5: Victoria Police is conducting a separate investigation. The ABC is not suggesting the players named are accused of sexual assault.
4: Separately, in the AFLW, Giants captain Rebecca Beeson will celebrate her 75th milestone game when the Giants take on the Demons in Melbourne this weekend. The 29-year-old overcame a major concussion injury that left her in rehab for 12 months in 2022. Beeson is the last inaugural player from the team's first season. She says her only focus is on the next match.
7: It's special, particularly reflecting on sort of my journey and what happened a few years ago with having a season off. So
8: very happy and very grateful to still be here and healthy and playing footy and doing what I love.
4: The Wallabies have named Len Iquitao as a replacement for Jock Campbell for the upcoming rugby tour of Argentina. Iquitao had missed the recent victories against Japan in Osaka and Townsville due to an ankle injury. Centre Josh Fluke has also been left out, while Joseph Akuso-Soilihi will also return. Australia will play Argentina in San Salvador de Jujuy on the 30th of August and then in Mendoza on September 6th. Well, shifting to cricket, and Australian wicketkeeper Alex Carey says that Matthew Renshaw has earned his national recall. The 30-year-old Queenslander is back after a three-year exile, replacing the struggling Jake Weatherald for the second test against Bangladesh in Mackay, which starts on Saturday. The home side is under immense pressure to square the series after their shock loss in Darwin. Carey says that Renshaw has been in tremendous form.
9: He's represented Australia now in all three formats. You know, he's got the balance between attack and defence. He opens the batting for Queensland in Sheffield Shield cricket. You know, he's got the game in all conditions. Excited for him to get an opportunity, and no doubt he'll take that with both hands.
4: The vice president of European Soccer's governing body has labelled FIFA's decision to sack a senior executive who was critical of President Gianni Infantino as deeply troubling. FIFA's chief operating officer, Kevin Lamour, was removed from his position just over 2 weeks after claiming the administration had been deceived by Infantino over a plan to sell stakes in competitions to private investors. UEFA vice president Laura McAllister has called the decision deeply troubling to everyone seeking change, describing Lamour as an honourable and exemplary sports leader. Australian golfer Adam Scott will compete in this year's Australian PGA Championship and the Australian Open later this year. The former world number one has won the PGA twice and finished seventh last year, while he also claimed the Australian Open in 2009. Fellow Australian Cameron Smith and Grand Slam winner Rory McIlroy have previously been announced for the summer of golf. Australian tennis player Adam Walton is out of the Cincinnati Open, losing in the third round to Portugal's Jaime Faria. Walton claimed the opening set 6-4, but dropped the next two 4-6, 6-7. The loss leaves fifth seed Alex de Minaur, as well as Chris O'Connell, as the only Australians remaining in the men's singles draw. Meanwhile, Venus Williams has received a US Open wild card, and the tournament is keeping a spot open for her sister Serena. At 46, Venus Williams is the oldest entrant into the singles draw at the tournament since Renee Richards played at 47 in 1981. Australia's Alexei Popperin is among the men's players to receive wild cards, joining French veteran Gael Monfils. Sarah?
3: Fraser Fife, thank you. Taking a look at the temperatures in the capital cities. In Brisbane at the moment, 21 degrees, 19 in Sydney, 17 in Canberra. 16 degrees in Melbourne, 17 in Hobart and in Adelaide. It's 20 degrees in Perth and in Darwin, 31 degrees. Time now for the latest national news headlines with William Howard Evans.
10: Thank you, Sarah. The Sydney Swans say the players banned from matches for the rest of the season are feeling remorseful. The Swans board met last night and decided on a sanction that involves the banning of Riley Bice, Nick Blakey, Isaac Heaney, James Jordan and Chad Warner for the rest of the season. Victoria Police is conducting a separate investigation into an alleged sexual assault that took place in Melbourne on Monday. The ABC is not suggesting the players named are accused of sexual assault. Mushroom killer Erin Patterson's attempt to overturn her triple murder conviction is continuing in Victoria's Court of Appeal. Patterson is serving a life sentence with a non-parole period of 33 years for killing three relatives by serving them a poisoned beef Wellington in 2023. She's appealing on seven grounds, including that there were irregularities with the way the jury was sequestered. Prosecutors are also appealing, arguing the decision to fix a non-parole period was inappropriate. Fire authorities are urging communities to be vigilant as the bushfire outlook for spring shows an increased risk for all states and territories except the ACT. The seasonal outlook says dry conditions in the country's east and increased fuel loads bear part of the blame. Wages growth is still being outpaced by inflation, delivering Australians a real wage cut. The Bureau of Statistics shows wages went up by 3.2% in the year to June. That's compared with the pace of headline inflation running at 3.8%. Canada's Prime Minister Mark Carney says the US has agreed to postpone enforcing a 50% tariff on Canadian goods for 3 days. The announcement buys time for more negotiations and avoids further strain on already tense relations between the historic allies. Sarah, that's the latest news headlines.
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3: Hello, Sarah Dingle with you here on ABC News Radio. Thanks for your company. Making news, the South Australian Premier Peter Malinauskas is backing the AFL's response to the crisis engulfing the Sydney Swans. Also making news.
12: It did make a lot of us boys angry, I won't lie. And it was disappointing, I guess, to hear.
3: Socceroos forward Nesturi Irinkunda says he and fellow players were upset by One Nation leader Pauline Hanson's comments on multiculturalism during the FIFA Men's World Cup. But we begin with a trial which could transform some of the most popular social media apps on the planet. A group of no less than 29 US states is suing tech giant Meta, seeking potentially hundreds of billions of dollars in penalties. 4 lead states, California, Colorado, Kentucky, and New Jersey, accuse Meta of designing Facebook and Instagram to keep its young users addicted, fueling depression, anxiety, and even suicide, as well as misleading consumers about the platform's safety. California's Attorney General is Rob Bonta.
13: We want them to stop harming our kids knowingly. They designed a dangerous product. It was something they knew was dangerous, and they lied to the public about it. So we want them to end those practices, stop visiting harm upon our kids. The features that they have, including infinite scroll and autoplay and beeps and alerts and likes and ephemeral content, hurt kids.
3: As the trial continues, parents who say that social media platforms played a role in their children's deaths gathered outside a federal courthouse in Oakland, California, holding a banner with the names of their sons and daughters.
14: Emmy didn't want to die. She loved her family. She loved her pets. She loved her frogs, her geckos, and our time at the lake house. She loved her life. What she could not survive was the hopelessness and the helplessness that was created and amplified by the design choices that Meta put in front of her.
15: This wasn't an accident. My son did not take his life. My son was killed. It's a design choice, a company that builds its platforms to maximize a child's engagement, click after click, at the cost of the child's safety.
3: Meta completely denies the allegations, arguing they are not supported by any evidence. Nima Ramani is a former US federal prosecutor and joins us now from Los Angeles. Welcome to ABC News Radio.
16: Sarah, thank you for having me. Huge trial here in California against Meta.
3: Yeah, it certainly sounds like it. We have heard, however, of a number of different trials involving Meta in recent weeks and months. Can you explain how this one is different?
16: Yes. So the very first trial was in Los Angeles, where I was actually in the same courthouse in downtown Los Angeles trying the first case against Kanye West. At the same time, an individual plaintiff sued Meta, saying that she suffered depression, suicidal thoughts as a result of being addicted to Instagram and YouTube at a young age. That individual plaintiff got a $6 million verdict. Then we got a short time, days after, the New Mexico Attorney General filed a lawsuit on behalf of the citizens of that state, saying that Meta and Instagram were engaged in deceptive practices. They put out an addicting product targeting children. And that lawsuit resulted in a judgment of more than $500 million. Why am I talking about these numbers? Because New Mexico pales in comparison. California is almost 20 times the size, and you have almost 30 states that have joined this lawsuit. That means Meta's exposure here is potentially in the hundreds of billions of dollars. This is the type of litigation that can bankrupt a company or completely change the way they do business, Sarah.
3: Wow. Okay, tell us about the legal arguments being made. What are they?
16: So on the plaintiff's side, the states and Attorney General Rob Bonta, he's been very aggressive, not just with this case. He sued to block the Paramount Time Warner merger. So he's been very active in litigation on behalf of the state of California. But the argument is as follows, that it's the product itself that is dangerous. And the reason that's important is under federal law here in the United States, big tech and social media companies, they have immunity for the content that's posted by users. So the argument here is it's not about the content at all that's addictive. It's the product itself that keeps feeding children what they want to see to doom scroll and stay on the product much longer than is healthy. And speaking of healthy, it feeds them pornography, it puts them in touch with predators, gives them information about drugs, eating disorders, things that make them feel terrible about themselves. Mm. On the other side, Meta is arguing that it is the parent's choice. No child can get a cell phone on their own. No child can get an app without parental consent. So the parents are to blame. And to the extent that there is emotional distress and their mental health issues, they could be caused by any number of factors in society. Bullying at school, parental problems and divorce at home, all types of physical and sexual abuse that have nothing to do with social media. So they're making a legal argument under federal law, a First Amendment argument, but also a causation argument, Sarah.
3: Okay. Now, Meta has backflipped on its desire to have a jury decide this case. What were their reasons for doing so?
16: Fascinating legal decision by Meta. We'll see if it pays off or it backfires. So here in the United States, every party to either a civil or criminal case has a right to a jury trial. Meta demanded a jury trial in this case and then withdrew their demand to proceed with a judge deciding the case. Now, the judge in this case, Judge Rogers, interestingly, she's going to be the final decision maker, but she impaneled a jury of her own, 8 men and women. Now, they're going to be an advisory jury. She can accept or she can reject their decision. But those jurors are going to play a large role in determining whether Meta is liable, and if so, how much they owe in damages.
3: Mm. Now, Nima, those other cases that you mentioned at the start of this interview, the young woman in Los Angeles who obtained a $6 million payout, the New Mexico case, how much regard will the federal court in this matter with 30 US states have to those previous judgments which found in favour of those bringing the case against Meta?
16: Well, Sarah, those previous cases, they don't have any precedential impact, but there's a big but. The tide is turning. The way people view social media is changing, and it's no different from the opioid litigation, for instance, where people started to realize that these prescription drugs are dangerous, they're addictive. Doctors and big pharma, they're pushing them. Or going back decades later to big tobacco and the litigation that really changed how people view smoking here in the United States. So these two cases, the prior cases in Los Angeles and New Mexico, they were bellwether cases of sorts. So even though they don't necessarily have a legal impact on this case, they really do show that the public sentiment and the tide is turning against big tech.
3: Nima Rahmani, fascinating to speak to you. Thank you for joining us here on ABC News Radio.
16: Sarah, thanks for having me. Have a good day.
3: You too. That is Nima Rahmani, a former US federal prosecutor.
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3: Coming back home, Australian women with breast cancer have been offered another lifeline after fears they would lose access to the critical drug Zoladex. You might remember our coverage of the Zoladex crisis here on ABC News Radio. Earlier this year, AstraZeneca, the international pharmaceutical company that makes Zoladex, said it would pull the drug from both the Australian PBS and the Australian private market from November, meaning it would be completely unavailable. That matters because the monthly Zoladex shot is used by many women with estrogen positive breast cancer to suppress estrogen and therefore their likelihood of the cancer coming back. Now, after an emergency meeting of the Pharmaceutical Benefits Advisory Committee, the group has recommended listing an equivalent medication to Zoladex. It's called Triptorelin on the PBS. A Health Department spokesperson says the federal government is committed to listing all medications recommended by the Pharmaceutical Benefits Advisory Committee. Vicky Durston is Director of Policy and Advocacy at Breast Cancer Network Australia, and she joins us now. Welcome to News Radio.
17: Good afternoon, Sarah.
3: Now, Vicky, this seems like some good news for women with breast cancer. Tell us, first of all, since the news that Zoladex would be pulled from the market, how have women with breast cancer been feeling since that news first broke?
17: Yes, well, since the news first broke in May, it's been...
3: The federal government is committed to listing all medications recommended by the Pharmaceutical Benefits Advisory Committee. Vicky Durston is Director of Policy and Advocacy at Breast Cancer Network Australia, and she joins us now. Welcome to News Radio.
17: Good afternoon, Sarah.
3: Now, Vicky, this seems like some good news for women with breast cancer.

0: an enormous 3 months, if you like. It certainly provided uncertainty for many women. There's been a lot of confusion, a lot of information for women with breast cancer to try and get their head around, to try and navigate with changing decision or the changing goalposts, if you like, around what this means for women come the 1st of November, particularly around AstraZeneca putting out that there would be a continuity program following the 1st of November, which had women very confused and uncertain. So we've seen that play out in many different forms.
1: Hmm. We have heard, of course, from women here on ABC News Radio who, you know, were looking at having their ovaries removed as one way of effectively solving the problem, not only being a permanent solution, but also no longer being dependent on the whims of international pharmaceutical companies. Do you know of many women who have opted for that treatment pathway?
0: Yes, well, certainly one of our Breast Cancer Network Australia consumers was with us talking today throughout the media about her decision, living with metastatic breast cancer, that's an incurable form of breast cancer, to remove her ovaries because of this uncertainty. They're all already living with that uncertainty and fear of progression, or if you like, fear of it coming back for people with early breast cancer. And so when there is trust that has been lost and not the clarity to understand what this will mean for them, we are seeing those extreme measures being taken. And we took that story to the minister and held a round table a number of weeks ago, and it was clear that this has created so much distress for women around our country.
1: Now, because of, in part, your work, no doubt, and the public outcry, AstraZeneca said it would continue to provide the monthly Zoladex shot to current and new patients, breast cancer patients, for free. But now we have an alternative, and this is significant because prior to this, there was no alternative to the monthly Zoladex shot, but this alternative drug, triptorelin, could be coming onto the PBS soon. What do you make of this latest development?
0: Yeah, so when we heard that AstraZeneca was removing the monthly dose of Zoladex, what we needed to understand was what is in replace of that for the PBS. And there wasn't one. So we worked with clinicians, and there were a clinical nurse consultant as well as medical oncologists from around the world to assess the evidence, understand what's already available in Australia, and triptorelin is used in prostate cancer and is on the PBS for prostate, that it was used widely internationally, and that if we could work with that pharmaceutical company to understand whether it would put this drug up for the indication of breast cancer, that could be a viable option. And they went about that, and the Pharmaceutical Benefits Advisory Committee reviewed that, and they came out on Monday to confirm that they would recommend that for listing on the PBS.
1: And how similar is it to Zoladex in terms of, no doubt it is efficacious because it has been approved by the PBAC, but in terms of side effects, are there any sort of different considerations that women should be aware of?
0: So this is in a similar class, it's the same class of drug as Zoladex. It is given in a slightly different way, but it is listed on the World Health Organization's essential medicine list. So it is in that same class of drug as Zoladex. And like I mentioned, it is used widely around the world in 17 countries across Europe for the last two decades. So it is well tolerated, well used, and very similar. It just provides another option there, well, an option to replace Zoladex being removed from the 1st of November.
1: Vicky Durston, as you say, this whole thing has been a pretty unwelcome rollercoaster ride, to be honest. How can we ensure that something like this doesn't happen again, particularly to cancer patients?
0: Yes, it's a very good question and something we posed to government, the TGA and the minister a number of weeks ago. There are definitely lessons learnt through this, and we do not want to see a two-tiered pathway. The PBS is one of Australia's greatest healthcare safety nets, and we need to ensure that we don't have continuity programs that are unregulated that sit outside the PBS when drugs are discontinued or removed from the PBS, like in this case. So there are lessons learnt here.

0: from the impact of what a collective communication strategy would look like, but also what are those pathways when medicines are removed? And I think that's the lessons here, and we're all working collectively to ensure that we can understand how to improve it in the future.
1: Vicky Durston, thank you for joining us here on ABC News Radio.
0: Thanks so much.
1: Vicky Durston there is the Director of Policy and Advocacy at Breast Cancer Network Australia. 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Sarah Dingle here with you, making headlines. Five Sydney Swans AFL players have been banned from playing for the club for the rest of the season. The club has announced Riley Bice, Nick Blakey, Isaac Heaney, James Jordan and Chad Warner will not be considered for selection for the rest of the 2026 season. Fire authorities are urging Australians to avoid complacency ahead of the warm season, with fuel loads unusually high after several wet years. And in Victoria, lawyers for triple murderer Erin Patterson say media reports suggest there may have been contact between members of the jury and prosecutors during deliberations. Well, the federal government is claiming this sitting week in Parliament is a huge week of delivery. That's a direct quote. After securing deals with the coalition to get both its gambling laws and its overhaul of the NDIS through Parliament. The two key pieces of legislation have been front and centre again today, with all sides of politics weighing in. Political reporter Courtney Withers joins us now from Parliament House. Hello, Courtney.
2: Hi there, Sarah.
1: What's the reaction been there today to this huge week of delivery, which sounds like some kind of, logistics company promotion?
2: Yeah, well, Sarah, it's been a massive few days. Lots of wash-up today from what was a really heavy legislation day yesterday in Parliament. Of course, as you mentioned, Labor's gambling advertising bill and the overhaul of the NDIS have really dominated discussion and reaction today. Of course, Labor struck a deal with the coalition yesterday to get its gambling legislation through the lower house, and that passed yesterday afternoon and we'll get the final tick of approval sometime this week. The government's really claiming victory with this gambling legislation. It argues that the amendments that did get up, some coalition amendments, some government amendments, have made the legislation stronger. Notable amendments include restrictions on when TV gambling ads can be shown and the establishment of a new register where Australians can actually opt out of betting company ads online. Now, that register will be called AdStop, but not everyone is happy. Independent Senator David Pocock was out this morning and says that this legislation, even with amendments, fails on so many different levels and it only bans the worst types of inducements. And Greens communications spokesperson Sarah Hanson-Young was out this morning as well, and she dubbed AdStop DudStop. Angus Taylor, the opposition leader, says that this issue has been emotional and an important issue, but he thinks that it does strike the right balance with the amendments that did get up. Now, two coalition MPs crossed the floor yesterday afternoon arguing the changes didn't go far enough to protect people from gambling harm, those being vulnerable Australians and children. And another coalition senator is expected to cross the floor as well. Now, that's Liberal Senator Paul Scar, and he told the upper house today why he'll cross the floor to vote against these gambling advertising bill. And here's a little bit of what he had to say.
3: This legislation doesn't go far enough in terms of protecting our kids from advertising, in terms of protecting people from inducements, and in terms of having strong statutory reviews of the outcomes of these laws.
1: That was Liberal Senator for Queensland, Paul Scar. Courtney, there's been more chatter on the tobacco excise today.
2: That's right, Sarah. Well, this was after One Nation kind of flagged this policy on Tuesday morning, Leader Pauline Hanson saying that the current settings had failed and handed a multi-billion dollar market to organised crime. Now, the party is pushing to cut the federal tobacco excise by 75% and freeze indexation for 3 years in a bid to curb organised crime, noting Australia has amongst the highest cigarette prices in the world, with the tax alone increasing by more than 200% in the past decade. Now, One Nation's proposal has been slammed as a thought bubble, quote, and a cheap headline by Health Minister Mark Butler. Mark Butler conceded that nicotine on the black market was a serious law and order issue, but said he wasn't convinced about cutting the price of legal cigarettes. He wasn't convinced that cutting this price was the answer. Here's a little bit of what Mark Butler had to say and him questioning what impact cutting prices would have.
4: No one's really said to me or to the government where the price point is that actually starts to move them out of the market. I mean, you could get rid of excise altogether, completely abolish it, and still legal cigarettes would be significantly more expensive than the illegal products.
2: That was Health Minister Mark Butler there. Opposition leader Angus Taylor was also asked this morning of whether the coalition is interested in cutting the tobacco excise. Now, he said that the illegal tobacco is flooding this country at the moment. It does need action, but he said that there is something that this is that the coalition will have more to say on in the not too near distant future. This is, of course, the second policy in as many days flagged by One Nation. Of course, earlier this week, they flagged that superannuation was something that they want to look at. Sarah.
1: Courtney Withers, thanks for joining us.
2: Thank you.
1: That's political reporter Courtney Withers there.
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1: Time now to get the latest in sport with Fraser Fife. Hello to you.
12: Hi, Sarah. Well, Victorian authorities have not formally interviewed the five Sydney Swans players which are linked to a police investigation. The ABC understands Isaac Heaney, Nick Blakey, Chad Warner, James Jordan and Riley Bice are linked to an investigation into a report of alleged sexual assault. It is not suggested that any of the five players are being accused of sexual assault. Sydney Swans chief executive Matthew Pavlich says none of the players have been charged.
13: Can I just be really clear on a couple of things? All five players have not been formally interviewed by police and no charges have been laid whatsoever. So there's a lot of mistruths out there, which we're trying to manage as best we can.
12: The club has conducted its own inquiries and banned them from playing the rest of the season for failing to meet expected standards. In separate AFL news, Port Adelaide has secured a key part of its future with forward Mitch Georgiades signing a 2-year contract extension. There were fears the 24-year-old would return to his home state of Western Australia, but he says he believes in what coach Josh Carr is building. The next question is whether star midfielder Zach Butters will follow Georgiades' lead and re-sign or head back to Victoria, as has been heavily rumoured. To cricket, and Australian wicketkeeper Alex Carey says there's been some soul searching after the dismal defeat against Bangladesh in the first men's test. The squad has trained in Mackay in North Queensland, which is hosting Game 2 starting on Saturday. Carey will make his 50th appearance in the baggy green and says the loss in Darwin was a wake-up call.
14: Yeah, we're a proud group of cricketers and obviously last week didn't go to plan. So we've reflected, we've talked about it and we move up here to Mackay in a pretty short turnaround. So if I can say anything, when this team's been challenged, we always find a way to bounce back in a big way. And yeah, I'm looking forward to Saturday.
12: Socceroos forward Nestor Irrenkunda says he and fellow players were upset by One Nation leader Pauline Hanson's comments on multiculturalism during the World Cup. Senator Hanson said that the Socceroos represented her vision of a monocultural Australia. Irrenkunda says it was heartbreaking to hear.
15: It did make a lot of us boys angry, I won't lie. And it was disappointing, I guess, to hear. But there's not much I can do about it. There's not much the other boys can do about it, because at the end of the day, we're just doing our jobs and we're footballers. So, I mean, but it's really heartbreaking when you hear things like that.
16: That's good news.
12: Sydney FC has beaten semi-professional club SD Raiders of Southern Sydney 1-0 in the quarterfinals of Soccer's Australia Cup. Takahiro Sekine scored the winner for the Sky Blues in the first half. Melbourne Victory is the only other A-League team remaining in the competition, and they take on another Sydney-based club, Abialica, tonight. Shifting to hockey, and Australia remains undefeated at the Men's World Cup after beating Spain 1-0 in Belgium. Blake Govers scored the winning goal for the Kookaburras in the final quarter. Australia beat Ireland in its first match and will next play South Africa tomorrow night. Meanwhile, the Australian men's team has beaten New Zealand 62-31 at the Wheelchair Rugby World Championships in Brazil. The Steelers led by 17 points at half-time and they ran away with victory in the second half. The defending champions will take on the host nation tomorrow. In women's basketball, the Canberra Capitals have signed American point guard Megan McConnell for the upcoming season, which begins on October 17. The 24-year-old averaged 11 points in her WNBL debut for Bendigo last season and says she's looking forward to returning to the Australian League. Capitals head coach Paul Gorris says McConnell is passionate about the game and adds speed and aggressiveness to his side. McConnell's recruitment is subject to league approval. And South Australian Premier Peter Malinauskas says that all the feedback that he's received about LIV Golf is that they intend to be in Adelaide next year, but that they may well not be. Currently, LIV Golf is scheduled to take place between the 8th and 11th of April at the Cooyonga Golf Club in Adelaide's West. It's then meant to move to a redeveloped North Adelaide golf course, costing $45 million from 2028. Back in April, Saudi Arabia's Sovereign Wealth Fund officially withdrew its funding for LIV Golf from next year. And yesterday it was announced that LIV Golf's season-ending Teams Championship event scheduled for next week could be cancelled. Mr Malinauskas says LIV Golf has secured funding for next year's event in Adelaide.
16: That's good news. We've all seen this other announcement, which is not good news. We don't definitively know. All the feedback that I've received is that they intend to be in Adelaide next year, but they may well not be. We are alive to that risk. It would be naive to suggest otherwise.
12: So, Sarah, I think that's good news for LIV Golf coming to Adelaide next year.
1: Look, I think all you can say is he's correct.
12: Yes.
1: They may be there or they may not be. Either way, he's correct.
12: Schrodinger's golf event.
1: Yep. Fraser Five, thank you.
12: Thank you.
1: Taking a look at the weather in the capital cities this Wednesday, the 19th of August. In Brisbane right now, 21 degrees, mostly clear, partly cloudy in Sydney and Canberra, 19 in Sydney, 17 degrees at the moment in Canberra. In Melbourne, 16 degrees, showers and a windy day. A shower or two in Hobart, where it's 17 degrees. 17 also in Adelaide and a shower or two about. In Perth, mostly sunny, 19. And in Darwin right now, clear and 31 degrees. Time now to take you to Afternoon Briefing with Patricia Karvelas, which we do every day, this time here on ABC News Radio. I'll be back with you in an hour.
17: The Sydney Swans banned five of their players for the rest of the season over a breach of club standards, as the club says they are willing to torpedo their final season. I'm Patricia Karvelas, live from the lands of the Wurundjeri people in Melbourne. Welcome to Afternoon Briefing. The chairman of the Sydney Swans has apologised after the club found five players involved in an alleged incident breached the club's expected standards. The Swans board met last night and decided to ban Riley Bice, Nick Blakey, Isaac Heaney, James Jordan and Chad Warner for the rest of the 2026 season. The board says the actions taken by the club are independent of an ongoing investigation by Victoria Police and solely relate to expected behaviour. I'll speak to the Social Services Minister, Tanya Plibersek, and a former AFL consultant this hour. Treasurer Jim Chalmers says enforcement is the way to tackle the rise in illicit tobacco in Australia, as New South Wales Labor Premier Chris Minns says he agrees with One Nation's call to slash the price of cigarettes. The Premier warned the current situation is fueling black market crime, while the Federal Health Minister questioned whether cutting the cost would do anything. Will the government shift on the tobacco excise? I'll ask my political panel. And convicted triple murderer Erin Patterson is today seeking to have her conviction overturned, while Crown prosecutors will seek to have the prospect of parole removed from her sentence. Patterson is watching the proceedings via video link, and Ian Wilkinson, the only surviving attendee guest from the Wellington lunch in 2023, is in the courtroom. We'll get the latest from our reporter outside that courtroom live this hour. Hello and welcome to Afternoon Briefing, live on the ABC News Channel and News Radio right across the country. Let's begin today with the latest on the Sydney Swans. The club say their willingness to torpedo their AFL season by suspending five-star players proves how committed they are to upholding standards at the club. At least five players were linked to an ongoing Victoria Police investigation into an alleged sexual assault at the Pullman Hotel, but it is not suggested any of the players are being accused of sexual assault, and none of the banned players have been formally interviewed by the police. Swans Chairman Andrew Pridham and Chief Executive Matthew Pavlich faced the media today and stressed the decision to ban the players is solely related to breaches of the club's standards.
18: Clearly something has gone wrong. They shouldn't have been in that situation of being out that late. And the only way we can deal with it is to put our foot down incredibly hard, which we've done. We've not... I think very important point to make that as a football club, that is our business, and to effectively torpedo our season by making a decision such as this just tells you how seriously we're taking it.
13: We're deeply concerned about their welfare and the well-being of those women, we offer as much support as we can. They're the ones who are impacted severely at the moment, and we are here to acknowledge those allegations and acknowledge
19: have you offered those apologies?
13: It's a police matter, so we're not going to interfere with that by reaching out to them.
17: Also today, New South Wales Premier Chris Minns says he is on the same page as One Nation when it comes to the price of tobacco. Now, One Nation has called for a 75% cut to the excise, which would cut the price of a pack of cigarettes up to $30. Premier Chris Minns says the status quo is creating the environment for a black market to flourish.
20: I've been calling for the same thing for about a year, so it'd be pretty disingenuous to come on after One Nation agreed with that policy and say they're wrong. So I'm not going to say that. I mean, the grim reality is that the excise has pushed up the legal cost of cigarettes in our economy, and at the same time, the black market has exploded. So rather perversely, rather than the cost of cigarettes declining and less people smoking, we're seeing accessibility and affordability plunge. And as a result, people are smoking, it seems to me, at massive numbers. And that's the opposite of the intended policy. So look, I just think we need a rethink on this. The excise isn't working.
17: For more on this and the rest of today's issues, including what's going on with the Sydney Swans, I spoke to Tanya Plibersek, who's the Minister for Social Services, a short time ago. Minister, welcome to Afternoon Briefing.
21: Great to be with you, Patricia.
17: We've heard from the Sydney Swans today. Their chairman says by making a decision, as he puts it, to effectively torpedo our season, it tells you how seriously they take this. What do you make of that language?
21: Well, the first thing I want to say is I want to be very careful not to speak about any of the allegations or investigations underway in specific terms, because obviously that's a matter for the police and courts, and I don't want to prejudice any potential investigation. So I'd say a few things in general terms. Sporting codes, teams like the Swans have an incredibly important role in our community. They are the people who boys and young men look up to. They're their heroes, they're role models, and I am really pleased to hear some of the measures that the club's taken today. I think it is important to show that sporting clubs, schools, other institutions take allegations of sexual assault seriously. It is really important that in any discussion we centre victims and survivors of sexual assault. Hearing the club, take strong measures is a really important step forward. I think some of the language that we saw yesterday, some of the, commentators focusing on the footballing elements of this rather than starting with how serious the allegations are and how seriously they should be taken. I think that was disappointing, but the club's taken strong steps today, and I congratulate them for that.
0: It's not suggested that any of the players are being accused of sexual assault, and none of the banned players have been formally interviewed by police. That's according to the club. The decision to ban the players, they say, is solely related to the breaches of the club's standards and expected behaviour. The behavioural issue around, obviously, the late-night drinking and those issues is what they're talking about here. Should the AFL follow the NRL in adopting a no-fault stand-down rule? As it stands, as you know, the AFL deals with these cases, case by case.
21: Look, Patricia, I do want to be very careful not to stray into the territory of dealing with individual cases and individual instances. I think it's important that sporting codes understand how powerful their voice is and that people look to them to set a standard for behaviour in public life. So I'd say in general terms, it's really important that the codes use the authority and the power they have to send a very strong message that sexual assault, family and domestic violence are never acceptable, will never be tolerated, and that the strongest possible measures will be taken. And that, again, it's always the victims and survivors that are centred in any decision making.
0: So you weren't happy with the way that they were talking yesterday. You think today they've rectified that and dealt with the issue the way you think is appropriate?
21: I don't want to be, examining every word each of the statements that's been made over the last 24, 48 hours. What I'd say is it's important that codes recognise that what they do and what they say is very powerful. The players are heroes and role models for a lot of young people. That comes with a great deal of responsibility. And, I'm very pleased to see that they are taking those responsibilities seriously.
0: The stories have unleashed a torrent of abuse on social media towards women who come forward, or jokes about violence against women. What role do social media companies have in addressing these comments? Because I've seen some of it. It's revolting.
21: Yeah. It's disgusting. And isn't this, just one of the reasons that so few women actually come forward, whether it's family or domestic violence or sexual assault? We know that only a fraction, we believe probably 92% of assaults are not reported to police, and then when someone reports to police, about 85% of those reports don't end up with charges. And then even if a perpetrator of sexual assault is charged and goes to court, only a fraction of those receive a guilty verdict, and very few actually end up suffering any real consequences at all. I mean, it is one of the great problems at the centre of sexual assault in this country. It's not pursued appropriately by police and courts to the extent that it should be for the damage that it does to victims and survivors. And one of the reasons that people don't come forward is exactly the sort of social media backlash that you're talking about today, where we've seen shocking instances of misogyny and victim blaming on social media. It is incredibly disappointing, and that's when our institutions need to stand up the most, when they are, in a position to say that any allegations like this will be appropriately dealt with and investigated. That sends a very strong message to those people, those cowards online, who are there to belittle women who make complaints.
0: Let's move to some other issues if we can. New South Wales Premier Chris Minns has called on your government, the Albanese government, to rethink your approach to the tobacco excise. He's essentially backed the idea of One Nation's push for the tax on cigarettes to be cut, slashed. Isn't that what you need to do to stop motivating people to go to the black market where it's much cheaper?
21: I think Chris Minns is a great Premier who is absolutely 100% wrong on this issue. I think the states and territories should do a better job of policing the sale of illegal tobacco. As a Commonwealth government, we've invested hundreds of millions of dollars on strengthening our borders and trying to stop the tobacco coming into the country. But when it's being sold in plain sight, then state governments have a role in preventing that. We should not let criminals run our health system. We know that tobacco excise increases have been one of the most important tools we've had for reducing smoking rates in this country to some of the lowest in the world. I was the health minister when we began this regular ratcheting up of tobacco excise, and I'm proud of the fact that we've got some of the lowest smoking rates in the world. How cheap would, like, how much...

0: Tobacco excise would you have to drop? How cheap would you have to make legal tobacco in order for it to compete with illegal tobacco? It is impossible
1: to compete on price
0: with illegal tobacco. What we need to do is get rid of the illegal tobacco on our streets and in our shops, and that's a policing job. You know,
1: is that ever going to happen? Let's be realistic here. Look how much it's proliferated.
0: Hang on. That's like saying, Patricia, we should just give up on policing ice and heroin because it still exists on our streets. I 100% reject that approach to illegal tobacco. Illegal tobacco sales support illegal alcohol sales, support other types of crime in our community. They fund a whole lot of illegal behaviour. They fund criminals who engage in all sorts of other violent crimes. I don't think we should surrender to that. And I'll say this to you. Tobacco is the only legal product that kills over half of its regular users. I'm not prepared to run up the white flag.
1: Well, it's interesting you talk about this illegal tobacco proliferation. I mean, there's not a day I don't walk past an illegal tobacco store. It does make people think, how is that in plain sight happening? There is a massive failure, isn't there, here, of regulation, of dealing with this.
0: Yeah. And state governments that have introduced stronger laws have been cutting illegal tobacco in their states, have closed down hundreds of stores that are selling illegal tobacco. I think one of the problems here is there's a state-by-state approach, and some states are not doing what they should to police illegal tobacco in their streets. And that's a real problem because it funds other types of illegal activity as well. It's a great cash cow for those criminals who are selling illegal tobacco products to our kids.
1: Just on rents, which was a huge issue in question time, you might dismiss some of the dimensions of the Ray White modelling on rent increases, absolutely. But isn't it clear that rents will go up higher than $2 a week?
0: Well, isn't it clear, Patricia, that housing costs are always linked with the fact that we haven't built enough homes in Australia for many decades? And right now, we've got, for the first time in many years, a government that is serious about building more homes, and that helps first home buyers. We've seen, as you know, 260,000 people get into the housing market through our 5% deposit scheme. Building more homes also helps renters. On top of building more homes, we've worked with the states and territories to give renters more rights and more certainty. That's something we did as a government when we came in. Liberals and Nationals never did that when they were in government. And we're also investing $1.2 billion in crisis and transitional housing. That's thousands of people, like the women and children escaping domestic violence that I'm so concerned about, thousands of extra people that will get housing because of the investments
1: but
0: we're
1: when
0: making.
1: When you talk about that, it's about owning a home. I mean, I understand some renters will become buyers, but that's, they're small numbers. There'll still be a lot of people who are renting.
0: And Patricia, those people who have investment properties now that are renting them out have experienced no difference to their circumstances because of the budget. They can still negatively gear. There'll still be capital gains tax exemptions available for those people or capital gains tax reductions for those people. There's nothing in the budget that changes the situation for existing landlords. And if new landlords want to be able to negatively gear and get capital gains tax reductions, they need to invest in new properties. And what we've seen is a jump in investment loans going to new build, and we've seen a jump in loans going to construction. So I would say those two things are positive. We've seen a tapering off of the very sharp increases we saw in building costs in recent years. So building cost increases have somewhat moderated, which of course, again, is very welcome. We've got the states and territories on board. We're seeing, you know, in my home state of New South Wales, some great work going on with, you know, approved developments. If you use a pattern from the pattern book, you can get a house plan for $100, I think it was, you know, something incredibly cheap like that. And if you're building in an approved way, you can get your approval much more quickly. We're seeing increased density around transport-orientated developments. So there's a lot of work going on to see a shift in house construction. That's how we ultimately fix a broken system where it's been impossible for first-time buyers to get into the market, where rents have been increasing. I'd actually heard some of the Liberals and Nationals complaining about homelessness today. That is from people who abandoned Labor's target to halve homelessness the minute they came into government last time they were in government. They built 300 social housing dwellings when they were in government over 10 years. We've built 7,500 already, and we've got another 22...
1: Has grown as an issue with the cost of living prices.
0: And we've got another 22,000 of them under construction. It takes a while to build a house. We're the ones who are getting on with those changes after a decade of inaction and denial.
1: Thank you so much for joining us, Minister.
0: It's a pleasure.
1: Tanya Plibersek there. And if any of that interview has raised issues for you or anyone you know, help is available from Respect. That's 1800 737 732. And that was, of course, Social Services Minister in the Albanese government, Tanya Plibersek. Triple murderer Erin Patterson is appealing her conviction in Victoria's Supreme Court today, with her lawyers claiming there's been a miscarriage of justice. Reporter Alexandra Alvaro has been in the courtroom. Welcome to the program.
2: Hi, PK.
1: What are the grounds for this appeal?
2: So, Erin Patterson's lawyers have highlighted seven grounds for appeal, and I'll run you through them. But firstly, I just wanted to go through some of the key points from the trial, because it was now over a year ago that the trial wrapped up. So, Erin Patterson was last year convicted of the murders of three of her relatives, her ex-in-laws Don and Gail Patterson, as well as Gail's sister Heather, and the attempted murder of Ian Wilkinson, the sole survivor of that lunch back in July in 2023. During the trial, we heard that Erin Patterson fed them a beef Wellington lunch that was tainted with death cat mushrooms. Her guests became very sick and three of them died. Erin Patterson, during the trial, had argued that she had inadvertently put mushrooms that she'd foraged into that meal, that it was all a terrible mistake. The prosecution said that it was a deliberate poisoning, and in the end, the jury found her guilty of those three murders and that one attempted murder. But as I say, today, this is about Erin Patterson's appeal, seven grounds. The first one that was discussed today was about the way that the jury was sequestered. So when the jury went away to consider the verdict, they were put in a hotel so that they could be separated from the rest of society and not be influenced by anything on the outside. But they were actually sequestered to the same hotel that the prosecution was staying at and the lead police informant in the case. So her defence lawyers say that this undermined the integrity of the verdicts. They say that, you know, this should never have happened and, you know, there needs to be a retrial. The prosecution, on the other hand, said, you know, this was undesirable, but actually there's no evidence that there was any mixing or mingling of these two parties when this occurred. Her defence team also takes issue with some of the evidence that was let in. So you might remember during the trial there was evidence led about two posts on a website called iNaturalist. It's a citizen science website, and these were posts that showed that there had been death cat mushroom sightings in the towns of Outram and Locke. And then there was cell tower evidence that showed that there was a possible visit by Erin Patterson, or her phone rather, to these areas. Now, Erin Patterson's lawyers say there was no evidence that she visited these web pages, and further that this cell tower evidence is irrelevant and unreliable. It only shows the possibility of a visit. The prosecution, on the other hand, says it is relevant. If you look at the whole of Erin Patterson's cell data, it actually is an outlier. She very rarely visits this area. So it's an unusual thing for her to have possibly visited those areas. Another one is an issue with some of the evidence that wasn't let in. There was an SD card found in Erin Patterson's study. It contained photos of mushrooms that the defence wanted to use as evidence that Erin Patterson had this long long-standing hobby of foraging for mushrooms. They say that would have helped them, and those pictures would have illustrated that. That evidence was not allowed, and instead they say that Aaron Patterson was then forced to take the stand and testify so that evidence could be let in, and you know, that left her open to this questioning, and it removed removed her right to silence, essentially. So those are some really of her defence lawyer's kind of grounds for appealing this verdict.
1: And the Office of Public Prosecutions is also appealing her sentence. Can you explain that part?
2: Yeah, so essentially two appeals are happening at the same time. It's her lawyers are appealing her conviction, and then you've got the Office of Public Prosecutions who are appealing her sentence. They say it is manifestly inadequate. Aaron Patterson was sentenced to life in prison with a 33-year non-parole period. They want that non-parole period removed. They say that she should be locked up for life with no chance of ever coming out. That non-parole period was put in place by the judge, the sentencing judge, to account for the tough conditions that she experiences in prison. So she's, you know, basically alone 22 hours a day. She's a vulnerable prisoner because she is a high-profile prisoner. It's for her own safety, basically, that she's kept alone for basically up to 22 hours a day. And to account for that, the judge put in this non-parole period, but the Office of Public Prosecutions wants that removed.
1: And what's it been like inside the courtroom today?
2: Yeah, so Aaron Patterson hasn't actually been in the courtroom. She's being beamed in via video link. She's in prison. She's wearing this kind of blue jumper. It looks prison issued. Inside the courtroom, on the other hand, is Ian Wilkinson, the sole survivor of the Beef Wellington lunch, and his family. Ian Wilkinson lives in Corumbara. He's come all the way, and he's been listening as well. So there's a big family contingent. As I say, Aaron Patterson is on the link. At times, you can see her kind of blinking rapidly. This is something that she used to do all the time during the trial. At times, she has her eyes closed as if she's kind of resting her eyes, but often she's just looking forward, really. She doesn't have much emotion on her face from what I can tell, but there's also a large media contingent, and then up on the upper level is the public gallery where members of the public have come to watch this appeal.
1: Thank you, Alex. And that was Alexandra Alvaro reporting on Aaron Patterson's appeal for her triple murder conviction. The Royal Commission into Anti-Semitism and Social Cohesion is set to conclude public hearings next week, and one Liberal MP has called for it to be extended and for the Prime Minister to take the stand. Julian Lisa is the Shadow Minister for Education and Indigenous Australians. Welcome to the program.
3: Good to be with you, PK.
1: Why does the Royal Commission need to be longer?
3: The Royal Commission needs to be extended because it's got more work to do. The Royal Commission had three tasks. The first is to hear evidence of anti-Semitism from Jewish Australians and from others that we've experienced over the last couple of years. And on that, I think it's done a pretty good job. It's also, its second role is to make recommendations about policy and law reform, and we'll have to wait to the report to see that. But the third is to hold people in positions of leadership to account for their failures in leadership and the role that some have played in terms of fomenting anti-Semitism. And I've called for the commission to be extended to look at the arts and cultural, university sectors, cabinet ministers, protest organisers and the Human Rights Commission, and to hear from other prominent Australians as well. I think it's very important that the Commission hold people to account, because if it doesn't, then the message that will be sent is that you can engage in anti-Semitism, you can fail to lead and act, and there are no consequences. And I think that's a terrible message to send to the community.
1: You say you want it to hold leadership to account, but isn't that what it's been doing? It's already spoken to vice-chancellors. You mentioned the university sector. It's traversed these issues. There have been hearings. I've watched them myself. So what you're really saying is that you just want the Prime Minister to be in the hot seat.
3: No, not at all, Patricia. In the Child Sexual Abuse Royal Commission, in that Royal Commission they dragged priests and bishops and religious leaders out of retirement villages to hold them to account for their actions. In this Royal Commission so far on the universities, we've seen at some of the key universities like the ANU and at Melbourne University, vice-chancellors who had only recently stepped down from their roles not put on the stand, and their replacement acting interim vice-chancellors just not able to answer questions because they weren't there at the time. I think it's important that the Commission hears from the key people who are there in leadership and decision-making roles in the university sector, in the arts sector as well. They haven't heard from the Chief Executive or the Chair of Creative Australia or some of the artists who are involved in the doxing. In terms of the protest organisers, I think it's very important to they put some of the protest organisers on the stand to hold them to account for some of their actions which have contributed to the declining social cohesion and anti-Semitism that we've seen in our country in recent years.
1: So given the Royal Commissioner makes those judgments about who the Royal Commission itself, its office, makes those judgments, they're not political decisions and nor should they be. What are you actually calling for? Are you asking for a change in the terms of reference? What is the mechanism for delivering what you're asking for?
3: Well, the government writes the terms of reference and the government controls the timetable. So the purpose of my motion in the House of Representatives yesterday, which the government voted against, was to call on the government to give the Royal Commission more time in order to hold people in positions of leadership to account, and that included ministers in that government.
1: So you think the extra time itself will inevitably lead to these particular figures being asked to come?
3: I think it must. And I think there is a wide range of views across the Jewish community in support of the position that I've taken. I've had lots of people reach out to me and contact me and express concerns that the Royal Commission is about to wind up. It's only been given 11 months and its role was not just to look at the Bondi attack but to look at the issue of anti-Semitism more broadly in Australia. And we have seen this massive outbreak in anti-Semitism, and it's really important for the future of all Australians that we address it and that we get to the bottom of it and that it holds leaders to account.
1: Are you disappointed that in these public evidence that's been provided that you just haven't seen a smoking gun moment? Is there a frustration that kind of moment hasn't happened?
3: Well, I listed a range of people that I think need to be put on the stand and question about their leadership of institutions at particular times over the last couple of years where that leadership has been wanting, and that hasn't happened. And I can only assume that that hasn't happened because the Commission has been very constrained in the amount of time it's had, and I think it's important that we give it more time. I mean, most Royal Commissions go for more than a year. This has gone for 11 months. And I've been consistent, Patricia, in saying this. I said it from the very commencement of the Royal Commission, that this was a very short period of time, that there's nothing special about it reporting on the 14th of December. Indeed, the 14th of December should be a day where we comfort the mourners and remember the victims. It is not a day where we want to be crawling over the recommendations of the Royal Commission. It's important the Royal Commission gets this right. The future of Australia for all Australians means that we want to get to the bottom of anti-Semitism, we want to turn things around, and we want to show to people in leadership that there are consequences when you fail to exercise your powers to stop bad conduct that leads to anti-Semitism.
1: You want the Prime Minister to take the stand. If the Prime Minister was to take the stand, are you saying that he's responsible for anti-Semitism in this country?
3: No, I'm not saying that at all, but I am saying he was the Prime Minister who presided over the last couple of years, and on many instances his leadership has been wanting, and I've detailed them regularly on your program, whether it was the long time he took to appoint the anti-Semitism envoy, the fact that he sat on her report for long periods of time, the fact that they had to be dragged kicking and screaming to implement harsher penalties and tougher laws, the fact that it took them 2 years to list the IRGC as a terrorist organisation, the fact that there was constantly from the Prime Minister a moral equivalence between Islamophobia and anti-Semitism and a failure to call it out simply. I mean, I think most people would regard those as things about which he could answer questions on. It's not unusual to see politicians call before Royal Commissions. It's happened in the Robodebt inquiry, it happened in the Pink Bats inquiry. You know, the Prime Minister and his senior ministers presided over this period. They had the agencies at their disposal whose role it was to bolster social cohesion and to protect all Australians, and clearly that didn't happen, and I think that they should be held to account and asked questions.
1: If I can move you to another part of your portfolio, the Indigenous Affairs part, one of your colleagues, Jacinta Nubbajipa-Price, has said to the Australian newspaper concerns around the way town camps are organised. Do you want to see town camps, I'm wanting your view here, do you want to see town camps closed or changed?
3: I think there does need to be reform in the town camps area. I think Jacinta rightly put those in context of they have a particular context of a particular place and time that doesn't apply anymore. And the question is whether those town camps are actually serving the Indigenous people that live there well or not. If the town camps were to be closed, there'd obviously need to be transitional arrangements and those sort of things would need to be worked out. But I think she's right to have that discussion. And it's part of the reason that that I wrote to the Auditor General and asked for an audit of federal spending in town camps and remote communities, because I'm concerned after the tragic death of Kumanjai Little Baby that we can have seven agencies across 38 programs spending $82 million and a woman can't leave her child in a safe place in those town camps. And there's been multiple complaints and issues with those town camps over the years, and maybe we need to start again.
1: Well, those town camps, though, people have lived there for generations. They are actually embedded in culture. I've been to them, so have you. They are, you know, just shut them down and that would be diabolical for the people, wouldn't it?
3: Well, Patricia, no one is suggesting they be shut down instantly, but there's a question about, well, what should the future of the town camps be? Do we need a transition for people into the broader community of say, Alice Springs and the other areas where the town camps live? How would that work? You know, I'm not here to make this policy on the run. I'm responding to a question from you about a comment made by a colleague. But I do think Jacinta Price raises some salient issues there about the future of the town camps, given their history and also given some of the problems that have been there.
1: Just on another issue that's been huge today, and that's tobacco and the tobacco issues. Do you agree with One Nation that the excise should be cut by 75%?
3: Well, there's currently a Senate inquiry into illegal tobacco in Australia, and we do have a massive problem. I have tobacco shops in my electorate that have been shut down. I mean, I want to see more of them shut down. So I think it's both a law enforcement and a taxation issue, but I want to await the findings of the Senate committee before I offer a particular view.
1: OK. Just final question about gambling. Some of your colleagues crossed the floor, including in the Senate today. There's obviously been a strong reaction to the gambling laws. I know a deal has been done and you're in shadow cabinet, but would you like to see more ambition in this area over the next few years? There's a review in 3 years.
3: I think Sarah Henderson and Angus Taylor worked very hard to improve these laws, to protect children who are watching sport, to protect vulnerable Australians who are addicted to gambling and who want to take more control of their lives. And I want to commend Sarah Henderson and Angus Taylor for the deal that they've done. I think they worked very hard with the government to find a compromise here. It's not going to please everyone, but I think this is a very important step forward.
1: Thank you so much for joining us.
3: Thank you.
1: And that was the Shadow Education Minister, Julian Lisa, on his call for the Royal Commission into Anti-Semitism Social Cohesion to be extended. One Nation leader Pauline Hanson has attacked a Labor campaign message purportedly sent by Treasurer Jim Chalmers, attacking the Coalition and One Nation, accusing them of wanting to get rid of compulsory superannuation. In a post on X, the senator said words to the effect that the Treasurer was, quote, full of it, you know what that means, and claimed One Nation did not support scrapping super and instead believed people should be able to access their super when in financial distress. Treasurer Jim Chalmers defended the text message campaign, saying the government was within its rights to make the point.
4: We are well within our rights to point out to the Australian people and particularly to Australian workers that the Liberals, One Nation and the Nationals share a very dangerous and very divisive anti-worker, anti-super ideology, and Australian workers would pay a hefty price for that if any combination or coalition of them were to win the next election.
1: Also on the superannuation front, Assistant Treasurer Daniel Molino has announced reforms to the superannuation system to tackle predatory practices, mismanagement, conflicted conduct and fraud. The Assistant Treasurer addressed the National Press Club today and says the government will make the financial system safer by strengthening protections across the super, advice and investment ecosystem.
5: Our system continues to face challenges. Access to financial advice has shrunk and bad actors have become more sophisticated, attracted by Australia's huge pool of retirement savings. Together, these reforms will help to build a financial system that is safer, more resilient and more worthy of the trust that Australians place in it.
1: Some reaction from the industry to that speech. I want to bring in Mary Dillahunty, the CEO of the Australian Superannuation Funds Association. Welcome to the program.
6: Thanks, VK.
1: The country's largest superannuation funds will be granted more avenues

0: used to provide financial advice to millions of members at no extra cost and prompt members to take up products deemed more appropriate. What do you think of these changes? What do they actually mean for those of us with super accounts, which is kind of a lot of Australians?
1: Yeah, almost 19 million people have superannuation accounts, and I think the package of reforms that the government has announced today really do represent a really strong and balanced approach to consumer harm, but also, as you outlined, access to more help and guidance with super, which has got a balancing effect. It's both speaks to the prevention of harm and wealth management more broadly. It's a really good package today, and we're really hopeful we can work with the government to see it through quickly.
0: Banks rather aren't necessarily happy about the changes. They have been raising concerns. Why will it make it fairer for consumers?
1: What we see in super is that a lot of people ring their superannuation fund. They've got some pretty basic questions. They say, you know, how much money have I got in? Are my investments right? Can I afford to retire? And super funds can't answer quite a lot of them. And so then we see people looking for those answers from other sources. We know that people trust the information they get from their superannuation funds. We know that superannuation funds are constrained in how much they can answer those questions. So the reforms today will allow for super to be able to answer the next question and the next question to help people do better with their money. It's sort of simple in essence. It's going to be difficult to see it through, but it really matters because people are already trying to engage, and we want to catch them at that time and say, you know, yes, you can make the most of this. Yes, you can get the age pension. Yes, you can afford to retire.
0: The government has ruled out lifting compulsory super above 12% as debate over retirement savings has grown. Do you think it should be higher?
1: Well, we've got a retirement standard that ASFA's been producing for over 20 years, and for the first time, with that 12%, we can see that the 30-year-old on a sort of an average wage will be able to reach a level of comfortable retirement. And so I think if that's the measure, then that 12% probably makes a lot of sense right now. We always imagined that it might go to 15, but I think the sector's really quite happy that people are able to reach that comfortable level of retirement, and that's what we're aiming for.
0: We've seen this superannuation and the, you know, universal national superannuation system being debated in recent days. One Nation has raised the idea of allowing those in financial stress access to their super. Now, of course, in limited circumstances, people can get access if they're in distress already. What they're saying is that it needs to be looked at further. Given there is a cost of living crisis, it is your money. I mean, individually, if you've got a super balance, it's your money. Do you think there is a case for widening the ability to access it if you're having trouble?
1: So there's already quite good provisions to access it, you know, for genuine hardship. There's both hardship grounds and there's compassionate grounds, and so those are two different things. I think there's probably an avenue to look at making that a bit simpler so that it's all probably done by the tax office at the moment. Some of it's done by the funds, some of it's done by the tax office, and we can see that confusion in people. But I think to the actual point of debate, that we don't want to see any sort of degradation to people's retirement savings. It's always their money. It's their money for now, or it's their money for retirement. And I think when we talk about it in those binary terms, we sort of lose sight of that. They're going to have to pay for their retirement. It's both probably electorally unpopular. It's also economically really dangerous. The Australian superannuation system has made us one of the lowest cost of a public pension in the whole of the OECD nations, and the only nation that's trending downwards in the cost of the public pension. So you have to think of the macro lens to those kind of discussions as well.
0: But do you accept it does have an impact on wage increases too, though?
1: So what we see is that when superannuation has gone up in the past, it doesn't necessarily mean that wages have gone down. Wages have been flat for a number of different reasons across the years, and none of that has really been attributed to superannuation growth.
0: Okay. Thank you so much for joining us.
1: Thanks, PK.
0: And that's Mary Dillahunty. She's the CEO of the Australian Superannuation Funds Association on the government's superannuation changes and the broader debate. It's a week of deals in the Parliament, deals being struck on lots of legislation, including gambling, cuts to the NDIS, and also the less high-profile news bargaining incentive, which helps journalism, essentially, which is set to pass the Parliament. It'll make tech companies face a heftier levy if they fail to strike deals with Australian media organisations. That's a big shake-up, and a deal that's been done by the Coalition and Labor. Now, the Prime Minister spruiked that legislation in the House today.
2: Australia is now once again taking leadership on making digital technology work for people, making sure that platforms make an appropriate contribution to the news that they rely on and from which they...
0: Including gambling, cuts to the NDIS, and also the less high-profile news bargaining incentive, which helps journalism, essentially, which is set to pass the Parliament. It'll make tech companies face a heftier levy if they fail to strike deals with Australian media organisations. That's a big shake-up, and a deal that's been done by the Coalition and Labor. Now, the Prime Minister spruiked that legislation.

0: technology work for people, making sure that platforms make an appropriate contribution to the news that they rely on and from which they make enormous profits.
1: Housing Minister Claire O'Neill says suggestions from the Australian Council of Trade Unions to deliver stronger renters' rights and more accessible public housing will be considered. The ACTU is calling for standard leases to increase from 12 months to 2 years and for a national target of 1 in 10 homes being for public housing. Claire O'Neill says the government values their suggestions.
2: They're not government policy, but we certainly welcome them into a conversation about how we can improve the situation for Australian renters. Australian renters in many ways are bearing the brunt of 40 years of Australian governments failing to address the problems in our housing system.
1: One Nation's proposal to slash the tobacco excise by 75% has been slammed as a thought bubble and a cheap headline by the Health Minister Mark Butler. Mark Butler conceded that nicotine on the black market was a serious law and order issue, but said he wasn't convinced cutting the price of legal cigarettes was the answer.
3: No one's really said to me or to the government where the price point is that actually starts to move them out of the market. I mean, you could get rid of excise altogether, completely abolish it, and still legal cigarettes would be significantly more expensive than the illegal products.
1: I want to bring in my political panel for today. Josh Burns is the Labor MP and the Special Envoy for Social Housing and Homelessness. Leon Rebello is the Liberal MP for McPherson. Welcome to both of you.
4: Afternoon, PK.
5: Thanks, PK.
1: Let's start on rents, because you've spent a long time today refuting the Ray White figures or the way that they've been reported. Josh Burns, absolutely, let's accept that that does not model that rents will go up by 30%, OK? Let's accept that. But $2 a week is what you say that rents will increase by. That does not pass anyone's basic logic test.
4: Well, the first thing I'd say, PK, is it was actually Ray White who refuted the reporting and the use of the Ray White company by the Liberal Party and by others. So I think that's important to sort of make this distinction, because, you know, if we make up figures and we make up things that are going to scare people and tell people that it's a doomsday scenario, then people are going to get really concerned. And the rental pressures that people face are real. Rents are already really high. They're already stretching household budgets. I know that I have a huge amount of renters that I represent, and it's a real problem facing household budgets. I think there are some really important policy points, though, that we need to come back to. First of all, you know, that we did get some criticism about the fact that if you negatively gear a property now, you'll be able to continue. But we did that because we want to create some level of stability and certainty in the market and in rental properties so that people are not, you know, leaving in a way that is going to drive up rental prices and reduce the amount of rental properties. But at the same time, all of the things that we've done have been focused on allowing people to buy their own home and not have to...
1: Yeah, but only a few people will buy their own home. There'll still be so many renters.
4: Yeah, of course there's going to be renters. There's going to be people all around the country in all different housing circumstances. But what there won't be is first home buyers going to an auction and having to compete against people who are buying their third, fourth, fifth and sixth property with huge amounts of tax subsidies paid for by the Australian people.
1: Leon, that modelling, Ray White said, no, that's not the case. It's a massive overstretch. That's not what's going to happen, right?
5: Well, PK, look, I'd agree with Josh to the extent of the fact that this is a serious problem, and you know, I represent a massive group of people who do rent in McPherson on the southern Gold Coast. Rents are going up, and they're going up, and you know, we've gone through this before when former Labor governments have touched negative gearing and then they've reinstated it. What we're seeing is a government that is not actually contributing to the supply of new houses in this country. And because of that, not only first home buyers, but renters are going to be worse off. And not only have they done that, but they've also scared the investment side of the market, which does provide rentals in the country. So on all fronts, we've got a government that's been able to hit renters, hit first home buyers, hit investors and hit builders all at the same time. And that is what Australians are starting to feel now.
4: PK.
1: Yeah.
4: PK. Leon might be saved by division, but to say we're not supporting housing supply is... I've got some more ice to sell you, my friend. Now, I've got to go, PK. We're
1: Are
4: getting called for a division.
1: Oh, typical.

0: Stay. Just when I'm happy to stay.
1: Oh,
0: okay.
1: Are you, Leon? I love that. If you can stay, I've got another question for you.
0: Sure.
1: Okay. There's some other issues around the place too. I just want to get you on, though, that the broader housing issue. There's been a big discussion about how to kind of go forward on superannuation. First question to you, do you support the superannuation scheme?
0: Yes. Yes. The coalition's been very clear. What we're seeing now, in the Treasurer, the last election, he thought, how do we scare Australians? He did it through Mediscare and the Mediscare campaign. That's never eventuated with the coalition. Now what's happened is he's thinking we need to change tact, and they've gone after superannuation. The coalition is not going to withdraw support for superannuation. That's a scare campaign from Labor, and unfortunately, it's just... You know, it's just this government playing politics.
1: But is it? Because Andrew Bragg was very negative about it. He's a senior frontbencher on your side of politics. He made it pretty easy, didn't he?
0: Well, this is the difference between the Liberal Party and the Labor Party. We have the ability to voice our concerns.
1: He's a frontbencher, though. He's not some lowly backbencher, not to insult your people. You know what I mean?
0: Well, I'm a backbencher, Peter.
1: Yeah, I know, not to insult you.
0: But look, at the end of the day, Andrew did not announce a policy saying that the coalition is going to be removing support for superannuation. It has been doubled down on by Angus and by the team to say that we do support superannuation. It's a distraction from the actual business of the day, which is holding the government to account on what's happening with housing, on the fact that they're not building more houses, on the fact that Australians across this country are seeing the effects of poor decision-making right here in Canberra.
1: Okay. So in terms of loosening rules, like One Nation, once so people can access their super, do you support that?
0: Well, PK, you'd remember we took a policy to the last election about potential early access to a certain portion of super for the purposes of buying a first home.
1: Which is inflationary.
0: That's not part of our campaign this time. You know, we've announced our Fix the Economy and Protect Our Way of Life plan. And at the end of the day, you know, there will be more parts to it, but that's not part of our plan at the moment.
1: All right. Leon, I'm going to let you go. It's been good to have you. Thank you for staying a little longer on the panel. Of course, Josh Burns, for anyone who thought he was being rude, he's not. He had to go to a vote in the Parliament, which is, of course, why we elect these people to vote in the Parliament. Josh Burns, Labor MP for McNamara, and Leon Rebello is a Liberal MP for McPherson. Let's return to the Sydney Swans. The chairman of the Sydney Swans has apologised after the club found five players involved in an alleged incident breached the club's expected standards. The Swans board met last night and decided to ban Riley Bice, Nick Blakey, Isaac Heaney, James Jordan and Chad Warner for the rest of this season. The board says the actions taken by the club are independent of an ongoing investigation by Victoria Police and are solely related to expected behaviour. For some analysis, I want to bring in Rana Hussain, a sports writer and a broadcaster who has also been a diversity and inclusion specialist for some of the biggest sports leagues in the country and, of course, has worked very closely with the AFL. Hello.
2: Hello. Thanks for having me.
1: OK, let's zoom out. Sydney Swans today spoke, the leadership that is, and they said they are willing to torpedo their AFL season because they take this so seriously. What did you make of that?
2: I think that's huge. I don't think we've seen that before from a club in the AFL. I think to date we've seen the culture of this league be win at all costs, and finally we're seeing that shift. So I think this is actually a landmark moment. This is a line in the sand. We've often seen consequences when these things happen, and unfortunately they happen a lot. We've seen the consequences play out externally. It's been, you know, I guess reputation management. This is very much a club saying, no, no, no, we care about our culture and we will do whatever it takes to actually make sure that that's right.
1: And just very clearly, the reason they've done this is not in relation to the police investigation. This is about their expectations of behaviour. Walk me through why that's important.
2: I think that's really important because, A, there are so many issues here at play, right? There is a workplace issue. There is a criminal conversation going on, a sexual assault conversation.
1: Which is an allegation that the police are looking at separate to what the club's
2: That's doing. Right. So they've put that to the side and they've said, well, we have our own standards and we're going to hold ourselves to those standards. And we don't care that actually we are second on the ladder, that actually we were going to play potentially in a grand final. We're going to hold our star players to that standard. And that means so much to so many of us who for so long have wanted this league in particular to do the right thing by us.
1: In the NRL, there are different rules. They stand you down if there's an issue. even, you know, the rule is a blanket rule rather than a case by case. Mm. Is that the sort of way that the AFL should move?
2: It certainly feels like they're getting corralled into that position. I mean, there is a bigger conversation now that will happen between the AFL Players Association, the AFL, because we also have a right here for people to work, to continue to work if this is their source of income. So again, removing it from the current case in particular, the conversation here is really, when is it okay to return to work when you are in the midst of something playing out with police? And there, people, you know, whether you like it or not, these are also people with jobs who have a right to go back to work. And so that's always been the line, and that needs to be really finely considered. And I think the Players Association will have something to say about that.
1: Yesterday, there was a lot of criticism that the talk was about the impact on sport, on the AFL grand final, essentially, and not actually on the allegations and the way that women are talked about. Did you feel that way too?
2: Yeah, it was really stark, and I think the tone has very much shifted. You know, the first kind of 12 to 24 hours, and of course the news cycle moves that fast these days, 12 minutes really, was very much... The reaction was, well, what does this mean for the Sydney Swans season? Yet in my chat groups, with the women that I was speaking to, my friends, my family, their concern was, oh my gosh, these women, this poor woman in particular who was brought this allegation, what does it mean for her? What does it mean for everybody else in the community who is feeling this in their gut? And so I think we've seen that shift now. Now today, when you listen to the radio, when you turn on the TV last night, there's very much been a conversation that's had behind closed doors that, no, we need to centre the victim's voice here.
1: Yeah, and that's been the big shift today. And you felt, did you feel like the Sydney Swans leadership today, when they did their press conference at about midday, got that?
2: I think they get it, but I think they're in a really tough position at the moment. You know, they need to support their players as well, their employees. What does that actually look like? I think today we've seen that the action that they've taken is one that they want to hold to a particular standard. I think they've had to actually acknowledge that some of the terminology they used, the language that they used, was quite passive. And I think that's been the criticism, that these players found themselves in a situation that was unfortunate. That's just not good enough when we're talking about sexual assault allegations.
1: Yeah, this allegation. You posted a video I found quite compelling on social media, and people should follow you, that you talked about the AFL Awards next week. And you said that this should be a centrepiece, this, you know, this cultural issue. What do you want to see at the AFL Awards?
2: Yeah, I should have learnt my lesson not to tee off on Instagram. I'll end up getting all
1: of you. Journalists will harass you like me.
2: Well, I mean, look... Honestly, where that came from for me, and I was speaking purely on behalf of myself as someone who will be at that event, that is a night of nights for the AFL. We'll celebrate the All-Australian, we'll celebrate the league itself and the play. It feels unnatural to then not have a conversation that is currently playing out. And we can't talk about the allegations. It's a police investigation, yet everybody will ask, every single winner, player, interview will ask about the Sydney Swans, what effect this has on a finals playing team. Why couldn't we use that moment to actually shed light on the very real fact that one in five women from the age of 15 experience sexual violence in this country? That is a conversation we can actually lend our power to if people getting celebrated that night have leadership capacity, have power, have influence. Why can't they use that moment to move the conversation along?
1: I thought it was really telling that I've heard AFLW women speak out about this. I still, correct me if I'm wrong, I don't follow every moment of it, but I haven't really heard men talk as much.
2: No, and we see that time and time again, it falls on women to carry the emotional load of this. And part of that is because as women, we feel it in our bones. The statistic itself tells us we've either experienced it, or we know someone who has, or we've walked through life bracing for it. So it's personal to us. But wouldn't it be great if we saw the blokes actually frame this conversation and lead on it and say, hey, one in five women isn't okay, and if I'm a leader in this community, I'm going to do something about it.
1: Rana, you are such an excellent communicator. Thank you for joining us.
2: Thanks for having me.
1: Rana Hussain there, who's worked in the AFL and across sport leagues. Well, that's it for Afternoon Briefing for today. If you missed any of our interviews, we're on ABC iView. You can find us there.
3: And that is where we will leave Afternoon Briefing with Patricia Karvelas. 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
3: Coming up in the next hour here on ABC News Radio, we will be taking a closer look at the culture of the AFL and the Sydney Swans. after senior leaders at the Swans said they were embarrassed and ashamed about an incident in Melbourne in the early hours of Monday morning. We will also cross to Melbourne to hear what happened on the first day of the appeal launched by Erin Patterson against her conviction for murdering three people with death cap mushrooms. And we'll cross to the US to hear the arguments being made against social media company Meta in court. But first, nearly three decades after her untimely death in a car accident in Paris, Princess Diana, the first wife of King Charles, is being remembered by her brother Earl Spencer, who's written a book called Swan Song, Diana, My Sister, which will soon be published in the UK. The BBC's royal correspondent Noor Nunji has more.
5: In 1997, at his sister's funeral at Westminster Abbey, Earl Spencer described Diana, Princess of Wales, as the very essence of compassion, duty, style and beauty, and criticised the media for the way it had treated her.
6: It is a point to remember that of all the ironies about Diana, perhaps the greatest was this. A girl given the name of the ancient goddess of hunting was, in the end, the most hunted person of the modern age.
5: Nearly 30 years later, Earl Spencer says that, just as he attempted to do during that eulogy, he wants to tell the truth about Diana. As the anniversary of her death approaches, he says he has been inundated yet again with requests for interviews. This, he says, convinced him to write down his own thoughts and memories once and for all, rather than having the discomfort of again reading the opinions of others, many of which are based on untruths.
3: That was the BBC's Noor Nunji. Time now for 10 minutes of news here on ABC News Radio. I'll be back with all our regular coverage after that.

0: ABC News with Melanie Scott. The fallout from a Victorian police investigation linked to five Sydney Swans players continues. Tony Ibrahim has more.
1: Victoria Police is investigating a report of alleged sexual assault linked to five Sydney Swans players. The alleged incident is suspected of taking place at a hotel in Melbourne in the early hours of Monday morning. Executives at the club say police have not formally interviewed or charged any of the five players. The Swans conducted its own inquiry and found the players breached expected standards by going out late, drinking and bringing women to their hotel. Players Isaac Heaney, Nick Blakey, Chad Warner, James Jordan and Riley Bice have been banned from matches for the rest of the year. The ABC is not suggesting that any of the five players are being accused of sexual assault.
0: The first day of mushroom cook Erin Patterson's appeal against her triple murder conviction has concluded. Jared Whittaker reports.
2: Erin Patterson is appealing her conviction on seven grounds, arguing that issues with the way the prosecution built its case mean there was a miscarriage of justice. They also argue the jury's verdict was fatally undermined because jurors stayed in the same hotel as prosecutors. Patterson was convicted last year of killing three relatives and trying to kill another by serving them poisoned beef wellingtons. Her lawyers today argued that prosecutors surreptitiously argued Patterson had a motive for the crime by introducing evidence of disputes with their victims. The matter returns to court tomorrow.
0: Israel has opened up bids for the construction of more than 1,000 homes in a strategically important area of the occupied West Bank as the government seeks to end any chance of a Palestinian state. The BBC's Yolanda Nell reports.
3: Under international pressure, Israel held off for decades on plans to build in E1, but the current Israeli government gave the go-ahead for E1 construction a year ago, despite an Israeli court challenge to the plans by Bedouin Palestinians living in the area and Israeli peace groups. The house Ministry has now issued a tender for half the planned homes. It sets a deadline for bids just days before Israel's general election. That should enable the government to sign deals with contractors that it would be much harder for a future government to cancel. Settlements are illegal under international law.
0: The Federal Emergency Management Minister says firefighting assets that have been deployed to Europe will return in time for Australia's bushfire season. The Australian and New Zealand Council for Fire and Emergency Services Spring Outlook shows an increased risk of fire in most states and territories over the coming months. It follows a devastating wildfire season across the Northern Hemisphere, with blazes still burning in Europe, the United States and Canada. Christy McBain says Australian equipment helping with overseas disaster responses will come back soon.
4: We've got a Black Hawk helicopter and a Bell 340 currently in France. The arrangements with France are that they will be returned in time for our season.
0: Economists say real wages continue to be outpaced by inflation, but it's not necessarily a bad thing at the moment. The wage price index increased by 0.8% in the June quarter, taking the annual pace of wage growth to 3.2%. The annual headline inflation rate currently stands at 3.8%. AMP's Deputy Chief Economist Diana Messina says the headline wages figures don't take into account the long-term picture.
5: We don't necessarily want wages and inflation to run at the same level quarter by quarter. We need to look at it on a more longer term basis, because if we continue to get wages running at the same level of inflation, well, you're just going to go down the path of getting an inflation outbreak and things just to be worse.
0: Federal Assistant Treasurer Daniel Molino has detailed changes to the superannuation system that he says will tackle predatory practices, mismanagement and fraud. The federal government will crack down on telemarketers who cause people trying to convince them to switch super providers, as well as strengthen oversight and governance of managed investment schemes. Mr. Molino has told the National Press Club bad actors have become more sophisticated.
6: These reforms will help protect the promise of a dignified and secure retirement for generations to come. Together, these reforms will help to build a financial system that is safer, more resilient and more worthy of the trust that Australians place in it.
0: South Korean professional soccer players are urging for stronger protections against extreme heat. The Korea Pro Footballers Association has issued a survey that shows many players are hit by dehydration, dizziness and temporary lapses of consciousness during competition. ABC News. Veterans Affairs Minister Matt Keogh has defended himself following claims he failed to uphold defence values during a meeting with a veteran advocacy group earlier this week. Mr Keogh was grilled by the Coalition in Question Time after veterans claimed he rolled his eyes and refused to shake their hands when they met with him to raise concerns about a proposed cap on allied health services for veterans. The minister says he can understand why veterans feel there's been a breach of faith.
7: All I can do, as I try to do each and every day, is to make sure that we're continuing the work of improving the system that exists to support our serving personnel and our veteran community and their families so that they get the service and the support that we all agree that they deserve.
0: The United Nations says a record number of humanitarian workers were attacked last year, driven partly by increased use of armed drones. The aid worker security database shows some 900 aid workers were killed, injured or kidnapped in 2025 versus 833 the year before. Of those, 350 were killed, down slightly from a record 387 in 2024. UN Secretary General Antonio Guterres says the level of violence is appalling and has urged states to respect the rules of war and hold perpetrators accountable. Ukraine's anti-graft agencies say they're carrying out an operation to uncover a criminal organisation which was run by current and former politicians and involving high officials from the presidential office. Twee Ong Fitzpatrick reports.
3: The agencies didn't give details of the investigation but say more information would come soon. It comes as former Ukrainian Defence Minister Mykhailo Fedorov has called for wartime elections in what many see as the biggest challenge to Volodymyr Zelensky's presidency since war broke out with Russia in February 2022. In a video posted to YouTube, the 35-year-old Mr Fedorov says democracy cannot be held hostage by Russia. Since Russia's full-scale invasion, Ukraine has been under martial law, which means elections are suspended. Mr. Zelensky is yet to respond to the video from Mr. Fedorov, whose dismissal sparked protests across the country.
0: The Attorney General of the US state of New Jersey has denounced Meta for harmful social media features that negatively impact the mental health of teens. A bipartisan group of 29 US states is suing Meta, seeking potentially tens or hundreds of billions of dollars in penalties and changes to how Meta does business. They accuse Meta of designing Facebook and Instagram to hook young users, fueling anxiety, depression, and even suicide. New Jersey Attorney General Jennifer Davenport says the company needs to be held accountable.
8: As parents and as trusted adults, we decide whether a social media platform is appropriate for our kids. But we can only do that well and appropriately when we have truth and facts, not deceptive advertising or lies about safety.
0: Elon Musk's SpaceX says it has successfully retrieved a large rocket that splashed down in the Indian Ocean, far off the coast of Western Australia. The arrival has captivated locals in the remote Australian territory of Christmas Island, where the rocket is due to be analysed by company engineers. Christmas Island resident Svat Yen says it has been the talk of the island, with many racing to capture images.
9: Everyone's post has been like, rocket, rocket, rocket, rocket, rocket. On, the whole feed was just rockets and, the island local island page that's been, has been filled with a bunch of rocket news.
0: South Australian Premier Peter Malinauskas says he's received assurances LIV Golf intends to return to Adelaide next year, but admits there's still uncertainty about the event's future. LIV is scheduled for Kayunga Golf Club in April before a planned move to a redeveloped North Adelaide course. The comments come after Saudi Arabia's sovereign wealth fund withdrew funding and LIV cancelled its season-ending teams championship. Mr Malinauskas says funding is locked in for next year's Adelaide event.
10: That's good news. We've all seen this other announcement, which is not good news. We don't definitively know. All the feedback that I've received is that they intend to be in Adelaide next year, but they may well not be. We are alive to that risk. It would be naive to suggest otherwise.
0: To finance, the Australian share market has fallen today as oil prices hit a three-week high. The ASX 200 has closed down a fifth of 1% to end on 9,054. Oil is up. The global benchmark Brent crude is trading at $91.62 a barrel. Gold is down to $4,348 an ounce. And the Australian dollar is buying 70.7 US cents. 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We'll be right back.
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12: 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Making news.
13: I want to offer an apology, a sincere apology to the community, to our many, many fans, our corporate partners.
12: The chairman of the Sydney Swans has apologised after the club found five players involved in an incident breached the club's expected standards. Meanwhile, at a New South Wales corruption watchdog hearing, a key person of interest has admitted to wiping his phone and iPad, despite knowing they may have contained messages relevant to the inquiry. But we start with the Sydney Swans. The club says its willingness to, quote, torpedo, end quote, their AFL season by suspending five-star players proves how committed they are to upholding standards at the club. The Swans have stood down Riley Bice, Nick Blakey, Isaac Heaney, James Jordan and Chad Warner for the remainder of the 2026 season, including the finals, over an alleged incident at a Melbourne hotel in the early hours of Monday morning. At least five players are linked to an ongoing Victoria Police investigation into an alleged sexual assault at the Pullman Hotel, where the Swans were staying after their win over Essendon on Sunday night. It is not suggested that any of the players are being accused of sexual assault, and none of the banned players have been charged. Chief Executive of the Swans, Matthew Pavlich, apologised to a number of key stakeholders, but stopped short of apologising to the women involved.
14: We're deeply concerned about their welfare and the well-being of those women. We offer as much support as we can. They're the ones who are impacted severely at the moment, and we are here to acknowledge those allegations and acknowledge
15: them, have you offered those apologies?
14: It's a police matter, so we're not going to interfere with that by reaching out to them.
12: Matthew Klugman is an associate professor at Victoria University's Institute for Health and Sport, specialising in sport history and football studies. They join us now. Welcome to News Radio.
16: Thanks, Sarah.
12: Matthew, the club says they have stood down these five players, not regarding the police investigation, but because of what they've called a serious breach of its expected behaviour and standards, i.e. going out drinking, bringing women back to the hotel. What is your reaction to this move today and how the club has reacted to this entire crisis to this point?
16: Yeah, I think, you know, they needed to be stood down, but they needed to be stood down because of the police investigation and the serious nature of the allegations. And I think that's why they have been stood down. I think what we see is a kind of extreme level of defensiveness, which is characteristic of the AFL and other elite sporting organisations around men's sport in these lands when you get kind of allegations that point to their systemic harms associated with those sports.
12: And what makes you regard this as extreme defensiveness?
16: Well, you know, I think the news grab that we just heard before about the fact that they're refusing to apologise to the women, they're refusing to kind of foreground the fact that that should be at the centre of the conversation, you know, like... It's galling to apologise to the stakeholders, to the sponsors, the fans, obviously that's important, but then to not apologise to the women. I understand that there's legal issues and...
12: That was going to be my question. Like, does that contain any admission and could you therefore risk, you know, affecting the police investigation?
16: Well, I don't think it because he said they don't want to interfere in that investigation by reaching out to the women. But you can offer a public apology for what has occurred in terms of the breaches. You know, they could apologise for the breaches that they've already stood down these players for. You know, these breaches clearly put those women at risk of harm. Now, there are allegations that actual harm occurred, but they could apologise for that at least. And they can, you know, apologise that if the players, you know, are found to have done something, like it's clearly something deeply inappropriate has occurred and yet to be refusing to apologise to the women, I think, is emblematic of the kinds of defensiveness we see in these instances.
12: Well, the chairman of the Swans, Andrew Pridham, says despite banning five players for the rest of the 2026 season, he doesn't believe there is a broader cultural issue at the club. Let's have a listen.
13: Hopefully people can see how seriously we have taken this matter, and we're very proud of our culture that we've built over many, many years at the club. We get more right than we get wrong. I know that the five players involved, they're extremely remorseful for their actions and having breached the club's standards. And I think that the sanction that we've imposed and the impact that will have on our football season is clear for all to see.
12: Maybe not the best time to be tallying up all the rights and the wrongs, but what do you make of those comments?
16: Well, again, like saying that there's not a cultural problem is prejudging it before there's this investigation, and also shutting the door on the fact that we know that there are really significant systemic issues in terms of men's AFL that are around sexism, around racism and around homophobia. And we also know that the league and its clubs have been refusing to do work in terms of combating those systemic harms. So the idea of just stating like that the culture's not an issue, again, it's reflective of that defensiveness and the refusal to be open and to be held accountable.
12: What should the club do?
16: Well, there's a whole heap of things that need to be done in terms of, acting against sexism. There are internal training programs, but we also have a league which favours the men's competition over the women. We have a league where when they bring in strong women, but they don't support those strong women. And so you can see like this spate of really impressive women are brought into the AFL and into the clubs and then leave relatively soon after because they have no support for doing their work. You can see what happened, for instance, to the Governor General, Sam Moyston, who was amazing in her roles, but, then shut out of the AFL as a commissioner who was pushing for these forms of systemic change. So it goes to the relationship with the AFLW and kind of, we've heard about the Swans AFLW team and their distress as to, what's happened there. It's about these broader relationships as to the forms of entitlement these men feel, the way they're celebrated and not held accountable in terms of their relationships with women.
12: And we should say that the Governor-General, Sam Moston, has spoken to the ABC. She says she is shocked and troubled by the sexual assault allegations linked to Sydney Swans AFL players. She declares this an important reminder of the need for constant vigilance for respectful treatment of women everywhere. And Ms. Moston, who is, of course, as you say, the first female AFL commissioner, a former Sydney Swans board member, has told the ABC her first thoughts are with the alleged sexual assault victim, whom she hopes is being well supported. Matthew Klugman, thank you very much for joining us here on ABC News Radio.
16: Thanks very much, Sarah.
12: Matthew Klugman there, an Associate Professor of Victoria University's Institute for Health and Sport. And if this story has raised any issues for you, you can, of course, call 1-800-RESPECT, which is the 24-hour National Sexual Assault, Family and Domestic Violence Counselling line, 1-800-737-732. Well, lawyers for triple murderer Erin Patterson say catastrophic jury arrangements during the closing stages of her trial undermined the integrity of the verdict. Patterson is attempting to have her convictions for three murders overturned in Victoria's highest court. Reporter Jared Whittaker has been at court and joins us now. Hello, Jared.
15: Good afternoon.
12: What did we learn about Patterson's grounds for appeal today?
15: Yeah, so we got underway today by hearing a bit more about the issues surrounding the way that the jury was sequestered at the end of the trial. it was to Patterson's lawyers argued that there was a fundamental irregularity because it emerged afterwards that the jury were sequestered, at least for part of their time, considering the verdict, in the same hotel where members of the prosecution and the lead police investigator were saying. Her lawyers described it as catastrophic and said that it was a case of justice not only being done but being seen to be done. And on that basis alone, that the guilty verdicts against her should be quashed and she should be granted a retrial. We also heard that there was no evidence of any contact between the jurors and members of the prosecution, or for that matter, any members of the public. And the judges seemed to push back on that, suggesting that the key to sequestering the jury is not so much when they or if they come up against people involved in the case or other people, but whether there's any communication. And we did hear today that there was no evidence of that.
12: And we should say the trial of Erin Patterson took place in a small town, didn't it, Jared Whittaker?
15: Yes, it did. It took place in a little town called Morwell, about an hour and a half southeast of Melbourne. Today's hearing at the Court of Appeal was heard in Melbourne before three justices. But yes, it was a very different setting to the small courthouse where the trial was heard last year.
12: Okay. What can we expect tomorrow, Jared?
15: So tomorrow the hearing will continue. We're going to hear about the prosecution's appeal against Erin Patterson's sentence. They say it's too lenient. The fact that she was given a 33-year non-parole period, the trial judge, Justice Christopher Beale, said that he decided to grant that or fix that condition to her sentence because the conditions she's been kept in were quite harsh. We heard that she's kept in isolation to protect her from other prisoners and that this was likely to continue for some time. Now, prosecutors will make the case that there's no evidentiary basis that this arrangement will continue for years to come, and the seriousness of her crimes means that that the fixing of the non-parole period was an inappropriate thing to do.
12: Jared Whittaker, thank you for joining us.
15: Thank you.
12: That's our reporter, Jared Whittaker, there. Time to check in on finance now with CommSec market analyst Laura Bessarati. Hello to you.
17: Hello, good afternoon.
12: How did the local share market perform today, Laura?
17: Well, look, we did actually end a little bit lower, so we fell by roughly a fifth of 1%, and that means we have declined for 6 days in a row now, although it is worth mentioning yesterday we only fell by just a few points, so we were largely flat yesterday, but nonetheless down about 2.3% over the past six sessions, so that's been our longest losing stretch since April. But of course, remembering that we are falling from all-time highs because we did hit that record high earlier on in the month. So a very strong start to August. So we are still up over the month and up over the year as well. I think that's important to remember.
12: And Breville was out with results today.
17: Yeah, look, it was. Now, this is, of course, the small appliance maker. Its share price fell around 4% despite posting record sales. That was driven by strong demand for coffee machines and other kitchen appliances as well. Now, margins, however, were squeezed by US tariffs and also costs from moving manufacturing away from China, although that manufacturing diversification did start paying off in the second half because it did help to mitigate that tariff hit in the second half of the year. Notably, though, it didn't produce any FY27 earnings guidance, saying that the tariff outlook remains fluid, so companies not providing guidance or those providing some sluggish guidance are those being punished, and that's what we did see today with Breville's share price.
12: And what else caught your eye?
17: I think it's worth noting that CSL was a bright spot once again today. So yesterday it jumped 17% on the back of its full year results. It was up another 4% today. So we actually could have been down even more if it wasn't for that lift in CSL. And CBA was a bit of a wait today as it traded ex-dividend. So it will pay $2.70 per share on the 29th of September to any eligible shareholders. I will quickly quickly look ahead to tomorrow very quickly. Of course, it's going to be super busy with reporting season. We have Northern Star, Bega Cheese, Goodman Group, Zipco, Medibank, too many more to name out with results. And of course, we do have that jobs data, which will be released just before lunchtime. So that'll be important ahead of the RBA's next interest rate decision.
12: Certainly will. Laura Bessarati, thank you for joining us.
17: My pleasure.
12: That's CommSec market analyst Laura Bessarati there. Time now for the latest in sport. Fraser Fyfe, I understand you have some breaking news for us.
18: Yes, indeed, Sarah. Well, the AFL has released a statement in relation to the ongoing situation involving the Sydney Swans. They say, following the decision and appropriate club sanction imposed by the Sydney Swans today in relation to the conduct of five of their players, the AFL has determined that those players will not be considered for selection in the 2026 All-Australian squad. The decision is independent of the ongoing Victoria Police investigation. The 2026 All-Australian squad will be finalised on Monday the 24th of August, with the team announced at the AFL Awards on Tuesday the 25th of August in Melbourne. Shifting to other AFL news, Melbourne says it will appeal Jacob Van Rooyen's three-match striking ban at the appeals board tomorrow night. The Demons failed to have the suspension overturned or downgraded at last night's tribunal hearing. Barring a successful appeal, the 23-year-old forward is set to miss Saturday's Round 24 clash against the Bulldogs, as well as the beginning of the team's final series. Shifting to the NRL, and Brisbane Broncos hooker Billy Walters has signed a fresh two-year contract extension, which will keep him at the club until the end of the 2028 season. The 32-year-old played a key role in the team's premiership-winning campaign last year, but he had to sit out the bulk of this season while recovering from a major knee injury. To cricket, and Australian wicketkeeper Alex Carey says that Matthew Renshaw has earned his national recall. The 30-year-old Queenslander is back after a three-year exile, replacing the struggling Jake Weatherald for the second test against Bangladesh in Mackay starting on Saturday. The home side is under immense pressure to square the series. That's after their shock loss in Darwin. Carey says that Renshaw has been in tremendous form.
19: He's represented Australia now in all three formats. You know, he's got the balance between attack and defence. He opens the batting for Queensland in Sheffield Shield cricket. You know, he's got the game in all conditions. Excited for him to get an opportunity, and no doubt he'll take that with both hands.
18: Sydney FC has defeated semi-professional club SD Raiders of Southern Sydney 1-0 in the quarterfinals of soccer's Australia Cup. Takahiro Sekine scored the winner for the Sky Blues in the first half. Melbourne Victory is the only other A-League team remaining in the competition, and they take on another Sydney-based club, RB Leichhardt. Meanwhile, the vice president of European soccer's governing body has labelled FIFA's decision to sack a senior executive who was critical of President Gianni Infantino as deeply troubling. FIFA's chief operating officer, Kevin Lamore, was removed from his position just over 2 weeks after claiming the administration had been deceived by Infantino over a plan to sell stakes in competitions to private investors. UEFA vice president Laura McAllister has called the decision deeply troubling to everyone seeking change, describing Lamore as an honourable and exemplary sports leader. Well, Australian golfer Adam Scott will compete in this year's Australian PGA Championship and the Australian Open later this year. The former world number one has won the PGA twice and finished seventh last year, while he also claimed the Australian Open in 2009. Fellow Australian Cameron Smith and Grand Slam winner Rory McIlroy has previously been announced for the summer of golf. And South Australia's Premier says there's been doubt for some time over the future of the LIV Golf tournament, but the government is still confident about the future of the North Adelaide Golf Course because of other events that have been secured for the venue. Yesterday it was revealed that LIV Golf's season-ending Teams Championship event scheduled for next week in Michigan would be cancelled, while earlier this year Saudi Arabia's Sovereign Wealth Fund announced it would stop funding LIV Golf from next year. The North Adelaide Golf Course has been undergoing a $45 million redevelopment with plans for it to host LIV Golf from 2028. But today, Peter Malinauskas says that although LIV Golf has secured funding to come to Adelaide next year, he conceded there could be a risk that it might not go ahead at all.
20: But that's exactly why we're confident about the future, regardless, by virtue of us securing the Australian Open, both women's and men's, across a six-year period, which we're pretty excited about.
18: And that is the latest in sport. Sarah?
12: Fraser Fyfe, thank you. taking a look at the weather forecast for tomorrow, Thursday, the 20th of August. In Brisbane, a shower or two, a top of 23 degrees. Partly cloudy in Sydney tomorrow, a top of 23. A wet day in Canberra and also in Melbourne, a top of 17 degrees in Canberra, a top of 18 in Melbourne. Showers also for Hobart and Adelaide, a top of 17 in Hobart, a top of 18 degrees in Adelaide tomorrow. In Perth, partly cloudy tomorrow, a top of 21, and in Darwin tomorrow, 33 degrees and sunny. 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
0: Thank you, Sarah. Some of the AFL's major sponsors are distancing themselves from the Sydney Swans as police investigate an alleged incident at a Melbourne hotel. Telstra says it's deeply concerned by the allegations and has suspended all ambassador activities involving Swans players while the investigation continues. The club's principal corporate partner, QBE, says it has zero tolerance for behaviour that compromises the safety of others and supports the Swans' condemnation of all forms of abuse. Lawyers for triple murderer Erin Patterson say the jury arrangements during the final stages of her trial were catastrophic and compromised the integrity of the verdict. Patterson is seeking to have her convictions overturned, with Victoria's highest court hearing arguments that the jury process was fundamentally flawed. Experts are warning Australians not to be complacent after Europe's deadly wildfire season. The spring bushfire outlook shows risk increasing across most of the country, with dry conditions, heavy fuel loads and climate drivers raising the threat of extreme fire weather. The Australian Defence Force has joined the search for missing hiker Lily Hooper. Almost 100 ADF personnel from Holsworthy Barracks have been searching in the Natai National Park today. Survival expert Gordon Dedmans is hopeful Miss Hooper will be found alive. A landmark trial that could reshape Facebook and Instagram is underway in California. Dozens of US states are suing Meta, alleging the company deliberately designed features to keep young users engaged and addicted. The states argue Meta prioritised profits over safety, claiming its platforms contributed to mental health problems among children and teenagers. Meta denies the allegations. And the British Prime Minister says support for Ukraine will not waver despite Russian warnings of consequences for countries backing Kyiv. The comments follow reports British made drones were used in attacks on Russian infrastructure, with Moscow claiming the strikes have caused billions of dollars in damage. Back to you, Sarah.
12: Melanie Scott, thank you.
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12: Sarah Dingle with you here on ABC News Radio. Some breaking news just to hand for you. Victorian sex crime detectives are expected to travel to New South Wales as they investigate an alleged sex assault scandal engulfing the Sydney Swans. Also,
1: when our kids come to us and talk to us about these issues, they're not just talking about AFL, they're not just talking about sport, they're talking about their world.
12: Parents are being encouraged to use the situation facing the Sydney Swans to educate their kids about respectful behaviour. Let's get more on that breaking news now. As I said, Victorian sex crime detectives are expected to travel to New South Wales as they investigate an alleged sex assault scandal engulfing the Sydney Swans. The ABC understands the investigation centres on an allegation of touching without consent at the Pullman Hotel in the early hours of Monday morning. It is understood the alleged victim has spoken to police. Multiple law enforcement sources have told the ABC that four officers from the Victoria Police Sex Crime Squad will land in Sydney as they expand their investigation. Police have not made any arrests or laid charges over the alleged incident. So just repeating, Victorian sex crime detectives are expected to travel to New South Wales as part of their investigation into an alleged sex assault scandal engulfing the Sydney Swans. To other news now, the federal government's gambling ad reforms have the support of the federal opposition, enough to pass both houses of parliament, but not everyone is on board. Two coalition MPs have already voted against it in the lower house, and Liberal Senator Paul Scar says he'll cross the floor when it comes to a vote in the Senate. The Queensland senator says the bill isn't strong enough and he will instead be supporting amendments put forward by Independent Senator David Pocock. The government and the opposition have agreed to a series of amendments which include restricting inducements in some cases and banning betting ads 15 minutes before live sporting games. The package could pass the Senate as early as today. Liberal Senator for Queensland Paul Scar joined me earlier.
2: I believe the gambling amendment bill is fatally flawed. And it's fatally flawed in a number of aspects. First, it doesn't prevent gambling advertising being seen by children, especially during major sporting events such as the State of Origin. As soon as you hit 8:30, the gambling restrictions fall away. State of Origin starts at 8:05. So the restrictions are only going to apply to 25 minutes of the match. And from my perspective, that's not good enough. I don't think the bill goes far enough in terms of stopping predatory inducements, which lure young people, especially into starting to bet. And then it compounds the issue because it leads to them placing more and more bets and larger bets. And I'm not happy with the process for there to be a review. I think there needs to be a robust review as soon as possible. And I think that review will indicate that these reforms have not worked. So there's a number of reasons why I won't be supporting the bill, and I'll be supporting a number of amendments, especially those proposed by Senator David Pocock.
12: There will be less gambling ads after this package comes into force, however, than there are currently. Do you accept that that is an improvement?
2: I'm not sure I accept that proposition. I think what there will be is a recontouring of how the advertising and marketing budget is spent. And I come back to that original point. The restrictions apply prior to 8:30. They don't apply after 8:30. So I think all you're going to see is during some of our most totemic sporting events, you'll just see a recontouring of the marketing and advertising budgets.
12: Now, your Liberal colleague, Andrew Wallace, who we actually had on the show about a week ago here on ABC News Radio, said a system meaning wagering companies will identify their own problem gamblers and cut off betting inducements was like putting Dracula in charge of a blood bank. Do you agree with him?
2: Absolutely. It's a very evocative analogy. It's like the fox in the hen house would be another one. And I think the evidence which has been obtained through the Senate committee processes demonstrates that this is a flawed approach. And I have absolutely no confidence that vulnerable Australians are going to be protected under that regime.
12: Are you disappointed in your party for voting for this, for striking this deal?
2: Well, look, the first point I'd make is this is Labor's legislation. So Labor has had the benefit of the Murphy Report for a number of years now, and they've had the time to prepare this legislation, and the Coalition is responding to this legislation. And certainly some of the changes which have been made have made a bad bill better. But I still think it's fatally flawed, and that's why I'll be crossing the floor.
12: But if the answers are all there in the Murphy Report, which by, you know, universal acclaim is very thorough, why isn't the Coalition pushing for more?
2: Well, I think that's a question you need to direct to colleagues and they need to defend their position as I'm presenting my position.
12: Are you surprised that the Coalition isn't pushing for more, though, because so many members of the Coalition have come out in recent weeks to talk about the harms that the gambling industry does to Australian society?
2: Well, again, I think there have been our Coalition spokesperson, Senator Sarah Henderson, I think has engaged in good faith to try and get as many concessions as possible from the government, bearing in mind this is the Labor government's bill and they're in the driving seat. So I'm simply going to put my position. I've done that. I've done a speech on the floor of the chamber and I've basically outlined my position.
12: Paul Scar, you clearly have very strong views on this. Apart from a few people crossing the floor, the Coalition support will be sufficient for this legislation to pass the Senate. So what comes next in this fight for you? What will you do now?
2: Well, my eyes have been opened, I must say. I didn't participate in the Murphy Review. A number of my colleagues did, and I note that the only colleague who's still in the Australian Parliament who supported and participated in the Murphy Report, Pat Conaghan, crossed the floor. And to me, that speaks volumes. But my eyes have been opened, and I'll be following this issue very, very closely and taking every opportunity I can to hold gambling companies which are doing the wrong thing to account.
12: You spoke about the state of origin at the start of this interview and about how these reforms will only apply to 30 minutes of it. Come next year's state
2: 25 of... 25 minutes.
12: Well, 25 minutes. Come next state of origin, what will you be doing? What do you hope to have done to strengthen gambling reform in Australia by then?
2: Well, unfortunately, I think we're missing an opportunity. I think this was the opportunity for us to really take positive, concrete steps, meaningful steps to address gambling advertising and predatory inducements. And I suspect we won't have that opportunity again now for a number of years. And that's the tragedy of this week.
12: So this is it? You won't be campaigning on this any further?
2: Oh, I will keep campaigning. I'll keep speaking out, absolutely. And I'll be watching that state of origin and I'll be waiting for the clock to tick over to 8:30 when you just know those gambling advertisements are going to start appearing, notwithstanding the fact that 4.5 million or so Australians are watching the state of origin, including hundreds of thousands of children.
12: There is the Liberal Senator for Queensland, Paul Scar, speaking to me earlier. Now to a trial which could transform some of the most popular social media apps on the planet. A group of 29 US states is suing tech giant Meta and seeking potentially hundreds of billions of dollars in penalties. Four lead states, California, Colorado, Kentucky and New Jersey, accuse Meta of designing Facebook and Instagram to keep its young users addicted, fueling depression, anxiety and even suicide, as well as misleading consumers about the platform's safety. Meta completely denies the allegations, arguing they are not supported by any evidence. Nima Romani is a former US federal prosecutor. He says this is the latest in a string of trials against the social media giant.
4: So the very first trial was in Los Angeles, where I was actually in the same courthouse in downtown Los Angeles trying the first case against Kanye West. At the same time, an individual plaintiff sued Meta saying that she suffered depression, suicidal thoughts as a result of being addicted to Instagram and YouTube at a young age. That individual plaintiff got a $6 million verdict. Then we got a short time, days after, the New Mexico Attorney General filed a lawsuit on behalf of the citizens of that state, saying that Meta and Instagram were engaged in deceptive practices. They put out an addicting product targeting children. And that lawsuit resulted in a judgment of more than $500 million. Why am I talking about these numbers? Because New Mexico pales in comparison. California is almost 20 times the size, and you have almost 30 states that have joined this lawsuit. That means Meta's exposure here is potentially in the hundreds of billions of dollars. This is the type of litigation that can bankrupt a company or completely change the way they do business, Sarah.
12: Wow. Okay, tell us about the legal arguments being made. What are they?
4: So on the plaintiff's side, the states, and Attorney General Rob Bonta, he's been very aggressive, not just with this case. He sued to block the Paramount-Time Warner merger. So he's been very active in litigation on behalf of the state of California. But the argument is as follows, that it's the product itself that is dangerous. And the reason that's important is under federal law here in the United States, big tech and social media companies, they have immunity for the content that's posted by users. So the argument here is it's not about the content at all that's addictive. It's the product itself that keeps feeding children what they want to see to doom scroll and stay on the product much longer than is healthy. And speaking of healthy, it feeds them pornography, it puts them in touch with predators, gives them information about drugs, eating disorders, things that make them feel terrible about themselves. Mm. On the other side, Meta is arguing that it is the parent's choice. No child can get a cell phone on their own. No child can get an app without parental consent. So the parents are to blame. And to the extent that there is emotional distress and their mental health issues, they could be caused by any number of factors in society. Bullying at school, homeschool, and stay on the product much longer than is healthy. And speaking of healthy, it feeds them pornography, it puts them in touch with predators, gives them information about drugs, eating disorders, things that make them feel terrible about themselves. On the other side, Meta is arguing that it is the parents' choice. No child's

0: that there is emotional distress and their mental health issues, they can be caused by any number of factors in society. Bullying at school, parental problems and divorce at home, all types of physical and sexual abuse that have nothing to do with social media. So they're making a legal argument under federal law, a First Amendment argument, but also a causation argument, Sarah.
1: Okay. Now, Meta has backflipped on its desire to have a jury decide this case. What were their reasons for doing so?
0: Fascinating legal decision by Meta. We'll see if it pays off or it backfires. So here in the United States, every party to either a civil or criminal case has a right to a jury trial. Meta demanded a jury trial in this case and then withdrew their demand to proceed with a judge deciding the case. Now, the judge in this case, Judge Rogers, interestingly, she's going to be the final decision maker, but she impaneled a jury of her own, 8 men and women. Now, they're going to be an advisory jury. She can accept or she can reject their decision. But those jurors are going to play a large role in determining whether Meta is liable, and if so, how much they owe in damages.
1: Now, Nima, those other cases that you mentioned at the start of this interview, the young woman in Los Angeles who obtained a $6 million payout, the New Mexico case, how much regard will the federal court in this matter with 30 U.S. states have to those previous judgments which found in favor of those bringing the case against Meta?
0: Well, Sarah, those previous cases, they don't have any precedential impact, but there's a big but. The tide is turning. The way people view social media is changing, and it's no different from the opioid litigation, for instance, where people started to realize that these prescription drugs are dangerous, they're addictive. Doctors and big pharma, they're pushing them. Or going back decades later to big tobacco and the litigation that really changed how people view smoking here in the United States. So these two cases, the prior cases in Los Angeles and New Mexico, they were bellwether cases of sorts. So even though they don't necessarily have a legal impact on this case, they really do show that the public sentiment and the tide is turning against big tech.
1: That was Nima Rahmani, a former U.S. federal prosecutor. You're listening to ABC News Radio. Sarah Dingle here with you. Making headlines, Victorian sex crime detectives are expected to travel to New South Wales as they investigate an alleged sex assault scandal. The ABC understands it centres on an allegation of touching without consent at the Pullman Hotel in the early hours of Monday morning, and that the alleged victim has spoken to police. The Governor-General, Sam Mostyn, says she is shocked and troubled by sexual assault allegations linked to Sydney Swans AFL players, declaring it an important reminder of the need for constant vigilance for respectful treatment of women everywhere. Ms. Mostyn, who is a former Sydney Swans board member and the first female AFL commissioner, says her first thoughts are with the alleged sexual assault victim, whom she hopes is being well supported. And we're going to stay in New South Wales because a key person of interest in a New South Wales corruption probe has admitted to wiping his work phone and his iPad, despite knowing the devices may have held messages significant to the inquiry. The sidelined Catholic Schools New South Wales CEO, Dallas McInerney, was giving evidence at a corruption inquiry examining alleged illegal political donations, branch stacking, and disguised payments involving figures in the New South Wales Liberal Party, Catholic schools, and a property developer, Jean Nassif. Our reporter Chantelle Alkhouri is following the inquiry and joins us now. Hello, Chantelle.
2: Hello, thanks for having me.
1: Thanks for being here. What did we learn today about Dallas McInerney and his factory reset?
2: Yeah, so we know that he's a key person of interest in this inquiry and that he stood aside temporarily as the head of Catholic Schools New South Wales when ICAC announced that they would be investigating whether the organisation made donations that were arranged and approved by him that weren't declared, exceeded the legal limit and were used for Liberal Party recruitment and or membership renewal. And today we heard him admit, as you said, to wiping his phone and iPad, his work phone and iPad, despite knowing that the devices may have had messages that would have been needed in this inquiry.

0: He told the ICAC inquiry that he performed that factory reset on those devices on the weekend, insisting that he did so because of his bank account being compromised through his Apple ID and Apple Pay. He told the hearing today that his bank had alerted him to his accounts being blocked over transactions linked to an unknown offshore merchant. And he also acknowledged, interestingly, that no one, including his bank, had actually advised him to perform this factory reset on the phone. He said he didn't speak to his solicitors or Catholic Schools New South Wales about the reset before doing that, or talk to them or having had those discussions about implications of performing a factory reset in this inquiry. And he was asked repeatedly about this by the counsel assisting the commission, Peggy Dwyer. Take a listen to what she had to say.
1: It'll be a matter for the commissioner, but can I suggest that is a transparent attempt by you to wipe evidence that would have been critical for this commission?
2: My response to that is this inquiry has been going for almost 7 or 8 weeks, to my knowledge, where I was first alerted to it. Had I wanted to do any malfeasance of that nature, I would have had quite a runway to do that.
3: That was Sideline Catholic Schools New South Wales CEO Dallas McInerney under questioning there by counsel assisting Peggy Dwyer SC. Chantel, the commission heard that Mr. McInerney knew that the reset would wipe his messages. What did he say?
0: Yeah, that's right. So this revelation of the reset came after he was asked to produce some messages that he had with him and Liberal Party operatives at the centre of this inquiry. And he was pressed about whether he realised that this decision to wipe his phone would also wipe those messages. He said, I knew what I was doing. The factory reset is the factory reset. He was also speaking about having, you know, he's given 2 days of evidence at this point already. He was aware that he was going to be appearing at the inquiry today and made that decision to make the factory reset on the weekend. So between those days of evidence, he said that he only revealed that information, or he was asked why he only revealed that information about a factory reset in his third day of evidence. Hours into that third day of evidence, he said that he'd not been asked by the commission. Take a listen to how that went down.
1: Mr. McInerney, that is just too cute, can I suggest to you, to suggest that you were genuinely being forthcoming to this commission. You have hidden the fact that you have wiped those devices to determine whether it will come out in evidence.
2: I've been only forthcoming with my cooperation for this commission.
0: Now, we also know Mr. McInerney told the inquiry that he returned both of those devices to Catholic Schools New South Wales after wiping them, even though they hadn't asked for them to be returned. He also separately conceded that it was unlikely he would return to the organisation.
3: Chantel Alcoury, thank you for walking us through that.
0: Thank you.
3: That's our reporter, Chantel Alcoury there. Could tree shrews, tiny, extremely cute mammals native to South and Southeast Asia, help find a way to correct short-sightedness? Newly published research suggests that maybe the answer is yes. The study by scientists in the US found that a colour-based therapy could help correct short-sightedness, or myopia. Professor Richard Lang of Cincinnati's Children's Hospital co-wrote the paper, which has just been published. He explains why they picked tree shrews for this study.
4: Because tree shrews are a really good model for the human visual system, a lot of the work that I do is focused on mice, but their visual system is sufficiently different that it doesn't always work very well as a model for the human eye. So my colleague at University of Alabama, Birmingham, Raphael Gritz, has a colony of tree shrews. And a long time back, we got talking about using those animals for the study that's currently been published.
5: So their eyes are more similar to humans. I'm intrigued. How do you actually make a tree shrew short-sighted? It sounds like the start of a joke, but tell me.
4: It does. So you give them spectacles, one lens of which for one eye projects the images that are coming into their eye behind the retina. And so the eye is able to respond by growing too long. It's that long axis that is the fundamental problem with myopia. So you basically use instruments that are very similar to those that are used in humans for testing the refractive power of the tree shrew eye. This is actually one of Raffi Gritz's expertises. So it's been known for a long, long time in model animals that light determines whether the eye reaches this perfect focus condition. So as the eye is growing, it goes through this complex growth regulation process that ensures that images are focused exactly on the retina. And it's that process that goes

0: is awry when you get myopia. Now, what the epidemiology world has shown us recently is that that's probably also true in humans. So if someone spends a lot of time outside, they are protected against getting myopia. If they spend a lot of time inside, they'll have a higher risk of getting myopia. And so it's consistent with this idea that light regulates the way the eye develops.
1: And am I right in saying that one of your discoveries is that the light that regulates how mice see, that's very different to the tree shrew?
0: Yeah, there's this fundamental difference in what we discovered in mouse experiments and in the tree shrew experiments. In the mouse, we actually showed that the crucial wavelength of light as a supplementation for preventing myopia was actually in the UVA, ultraviolet A band. But in the tree shrew, we showed it went the other direction, that the important supplemental light was in the indigo, which is a very deep blue color. That distinction is important. So if we were willing to live outside again, no one would have myopia, most likely. But the way to get around this, since we all want to live inside, is to provide a form of lighting with this supplemental wavelength. These technologies will be developed over the next few years. And I think before too long, we'll see light-emitting devices, including lighting, that have been carefully tested, and we know will function in preventing myopia.
2: That was Professor Richard Lang of Cincinnati Children's Hospital speaking with the BBC's Tim Franks. Time now for the latest in sport with Fraser Fife, and I understand you have more breaking news for us, Fraser.
3: Yeah, indeed, Sarah. The Sydney Swans have released a statement on behalf of players Riley Bias, Nick Blakey, Isaac Heaney, James Jordan and Chad Warner. It reads in full: "We are deeply sorry to everyone involved. We know that our behaviour has fallen well short of the standards expected of us and the values of our club. We know that we have let down our partners and families, members, supporters, teammates, the AFLW team, corporate partners and everyone at the club and in the wider community. We accept the club's sanction and apologise for the impact that this has had on those involved. Our focus will now be rebuilding trust with the club and the community." So that is the full statement released by the Sydney Swans on behalf of the sanctioned players Riley Bice, Nick Blakey, Isaac Heaney, James Jordan and Chad Warner. Shifting to other AFL news, and Port Power forward Mitch Georgiades says extending his contract at Alberton early has helped avoid speculation about whether he would stay at the club. He was already contracted for next year but has added an extra 2 years to the deal in a show of faith in first-year coach Josh Carr. Georgiades says he has confidence in where the club is heading and didn't want to leave.
4: With the coaching, with the group, with the players, I think it's been a lot of excitement. I really enjoy my time here. I feel really part of this club. It's like my family almost. And I'm really settled in Adelaide. This is my seventh year.
3: The Wallabies have named Len Iketau as a replacement for Jock Campbell for the upcoming rugby tour of Argentina. Iketau had missed the recent victories against Japan in Osaka and Townsville due to an ankle injury. Centre Josh Fluke has also been left out, while Joseph Akuso-Suelei will return. Australia will play Argentina in San Salvador del Huy on the 30th of August and then in Mendoza on September 6th. We're shifting to cricket, and Australian wicketkeeper Alex Carey says there's been some soul-searching after the dismal defeat against Bangladesh in the first cricket test. The squad has trained in Mackay in North Queensland, which is hosting Game 2 starting on Saturday. Carey will make his 50th appearance in the baggy green and says the loss in Darwin was a wake-up call.
5: Yeah, we're a proud group of cricketers, and obviously last week didn't go to plan. So we've reflected, we've talked about it, and we move up here to Mackay in a pretty short turnaround. So if I can say anything, when this team's been challenged, we always find a way to bounce back in a big way. And yeah, I'm looking forward to Saturday.
3: Australian tennis player Adam Walton is out of the Cincinnati Open, losing in the third round against Portugal's Jaime Faria. Walton claimed the opening set 6-4, but dropped the next two 4-6, 6-7. The loss leaves fifth seed Alex de Minaur, as well as Chris O'Connell, as the only Australians remaining in the men's singles draw. Meanwhile, Venus Williams has received a US Open wildcard, and the tournament is keeping a spot open for her sister Serena. At 46, Venus Williams is the oldest entrant into the singles draw at the tournament since Renee Richards played at 47 in 1981. Australia's Alexis Poprin is among the men's players to receive wildcards, joining French veteran Gael Monfils. Australia has defeated Spain 1-0 at the Men's Hockey World Cup. Blake Govers scoring the winning goal for the Kookaburras in the final quarter in Belgium. Australia is now undefeated from their two matches to start the competition. And there was also success for the Australian men's team at the Wheelchair Rugby World Championships in Brazil as they beat New Zealand 62-31. The Steelers leading by 17 points at halftime and then running away with victory in the second half. The defending champions will take on the host nation tomorrow. Sarah.
2: Fraser Fife, thank you. Taking a look at the weather forecast for tomorrow, Thursday, the 20th of August. In Brisbane tomorrow, a shower or two, a top of 23 degrees. Partly cloudy in Sydney, a top of 23. Showers for Canberra and Melbourne and Hobart and Adelaide, in fact, a top of 17 in Canberra tomorrow, a top of 18 in Melbourne. A top of 17 for Hobart and a top of 18 in Adelaide for your Thursday. Partly cloudy in Perth tomorrow, a top of 21 degrees. A sunny day tomorrow in Darwin with a top of 33 degrees. That's it from me, Sarah Dingle. Coming up now, 5 minutes of news followed by PM, and then Laura Chilingirian will take you through the evening.

0: ABC News with Melanie Scott. Governor-General Sam Mostyn says she is shocked and troubled by sexual assault allegations linked to Sydney Swans AFL players. Jessica Halloran reports.
1: Ms Mostyn, who is a former Sydney Swans board member and the first woman AFL commissioner, has told the ABC that her first thoughts were with the alleged sexual assault victim, whom she hoped was being well supported. She says it's an important reminder of the need for constant vigilance for the respectful treatment of women everywhere. Five players have now been stood down for the rest of the season by the Swans for breaching behavioural standards over their late-night drinking. An investigation by Victoria Police is ongoing.
0: Prosecutors are set to argue that Erin Patterson's sentence for murdering three relatives is too lenient when her appeal returns to court tomorrow. Jared Whittaker with the details.
2: Erin Patterson is serving a life sentence for using a poisoned beef Wellington to kill three of her relatives in 2023. She'll be eligible for parole after serving 33 years, something the prosecution want removed. Patterson is attempting to have her conviction overturned. Her lawyers today arguing in court she suffered a miscarriage of justice, including because jurors stayed in the same hotel as the prosecution. Prosecutors tomorrow will argue that giving Patterson the potential of parole makes her sentence too lenient. In sentencing, Justice Christopher Beale found the harshness of her isolation in prison meant the chance of parole was warranted.
0: The Weather Bureau has warned of above-average temperatures and increased bushfire risk across most of the country in the coming months. The Australian and New Zealand Council for Fire and Emergency Services has released its spring outlook, which shows all jurisdictions except for the ACT will be impacted. The Bureau of Meteorology's Michael Logan says this is due to dry conditions and increased fuel loads.
3: There is above average fire risk for northern and southeastern New South Wales, southeast Queensland, northeastern Tasmania, parts of WA, Victoria, and also large parts of the Northern Territory. That risk in the Northern Territory is due to rainfall that we had over the past 6 months, and that means that there's been quite a lot of fuel load that's grown in the area.
0: Ukrainian President Volodymyr Zelensky is facing one of the most significant challenges to his authority since Russia's full-scale invasion of Ukraine began after his former defence minister, Mykhailo Fedorov, called for elections. The BBC's Dan Johnson has more.
4: Ukrainian law prevents elections during conflict, but Mr. Fedorov said trust between citizens and state had to be rebuilt and hope restored. He said corruption was depriving the military of weapons and equipment and making it harder for Ukraine to win. There have been weekly protests in support of the former minister, seen as a modernising figure who transformed the battlefield with drone warfare, but who disagreed with the head of the armed forces. He didn't rule out running in any election, and recent polls indicate he would beat President Zelensky.
0: Some economists say the latest wages figures are unlikely to change the Reserve Bank's outlook on interest rates in the near term. Wages increased by 0.8% in the June quarter, taking the annual pace of wage growth to 3.2%. The RBA kept the cash rate steady at 4.3% last week without ruling out further hikes. AMP's Deputy Chief Economist Diana Musina says higher wages in the coming months, along with other inflationary pressures, could persuade the RBA to lift rates.
5: The broader inflationary pressures that we have in Australia, particularly in areas related to things like rents, construction, holiday travel, as well as the very high wages environment, I think that will push the Reserve Bank to hike rates again. We think that that'll probably happen in November.
0: The organisers of the 2026 Mundi Mundi Bash Music Festival have announced a major downsizing of the event due to wet weather. Oliver Brown reports.
6: The state of this year's festival, which was set to welcome 15,000 people to an outback station near Broken Hill in far west New South Wales, came into question after significant rainfall this week. Organisers have confirmed about 25 to 30% of the site is unsuitable for camping, and they no longer have capacity to accept additional attendees beyond their two-day and three-day early entry ticket holders. In a statement, event founder Greg Donovan said while he is devastated for those unable to attend the festival, the team's attention turns towards delivering the event for those on site.
0: And a winter baby boom has arrived at Monarto Safari Park in South Australia, with two zebra foals joining the open range zoo's growing herd. The park has also welcomed two Attix calves, a significant boost for the critically endangered antelope. This is ABC News.
7: Good evening. Welcome to PM. I'm Barbara Miller, coming to you from Gadigal Land in Sydney. Tonight, torpedoing the season. The Sydney Swans say their suspension of five players shows how seriously they're taking the crisis embroiling the club. Also, the Jurors Hotel and Facebook messages. We'll look at day one of Aaron Patterson's appeal and high stakes as Meta goes on trial in the US.
8: If this trial is as impactful as I think it probably will be, there might be, you know, a time in the near future where we say, I can't believe up until 2026 we let young people have unfettered access to social media.
7: The case of the convicted triple murderer Erin Patterson was back in court today as her lawyers seek to overturn her convictions. The hearing, set down for 2 days, is taking place at Victoria's highest court, the Court of Appeal in Melbourne, in a case that attracted global interest and spawned a host of true crime podcasts. Patterson was last year found guilty of murdering three of her estranged husband's relatives and attempting to murder another by serving them a beef Wellington made with death cap mushrooms. The ABC's Gippsland editor, Jared Whittaker, has been watching events unfold inside the court.
9: Barbara, possibly the standout for me was the issue surrounding the way that the jury was sequestered. So we know, well, it emerged after the verdict that the jury was sequestered in a hotel where members of the prosecution team and also the police informant for the case were staying. Erin Patterson's lawyers argue that this represents a fundamental irregularity and that on this basis alone that the verdicts against her should be quashed and she should be granted a retrial. Her lawyer, Richard Edney, in the court this morning called it catastrophic and said that it was a case of as much justice needing to be seen to be done as justice being done. There was what her legal team called an evidentiary vacuum because there was no CCTV of what had happened. Her lawyers tried to raise some media reports which suggested there may have been some sort of contact between a prosecutor and a juror, but the appeal judges pushed back on this, saying that they were being asked to rely on some media reports when the evidence that they had before them, which was the emails between the trial judge and his associates and the legal teams, said that there was no evidence of any communication between a juror and any member of the public, let alone a member of the prosecution, and that the key thing was that there was a lack of communication rather than them being in the same place at the same time.
7: They're also arguing on the basis of Facebook posts, phone tower data. Could the appeal succeed on any one of those grounds leading to a retrial?
9: Well, I suppose, Barbara, it could succeed on any or all. This is actually, I suppose, a two-part appeal in a sense, in that the appeal judges are hearing Erin Patterson's leave to appeal, which is essentially her requesting permission to appeal, and also they're hearing the substantive appeal at the same time. So the arguments we've heard today need to reach a double standard. First, the judges need to accept that they're of a high enough standard that they should consider the substantive appeal. And then if they meet that test, they need to decide whether they reach a standard to overturn the convictions. Part of the key arguments we heard this afternoon related to the argument of motive, and that tied into the evidence of Erin Patterson's Facebook friends, which we heard at trial, which painted a picture of some disputes between Erin Patterson and her in-laws and her estranged husband, Simon Patterson's family. Now, in their opening address at trial, the prosecution team said that there was no evidence of motive, they couldn't establish one, and that they didn't need to establish one for Erin Patterson to be found guilty. Now, Erin Patterson's lawyers today have said that by introducing this evidence of a dispute from her Facebook friends, they've surreptitiously created the impression for the jury that there was a motive for killing her in-laws and her other lunch guests, and that this represents a miscarriage of justice.
7: And the prosecution also wants to bring an argument that Erin Patterson shouldn't have a non-parole period. Essentially, they think she shouldn't ever be eligible for parole. Is that right? And did you hear that argument today?
9: So that argument will be heard tomorrow, and that's correct, that the prosecution is saying that the trial judge's decision to apply a 33-year non-parole period was inadequate and improper, saying that the basis that he made that decision on, namely that Aaron Patterson is kept in solitary confinement and is likely to continue to be kept in solitary confinement for some time for her own safety, meant that her conditions in prison were quite harsh and that that meant that she should be given the possibility to leave. And now prosecutors say that there's no evidentiary basis that she will be kept in isolation for years to come, and that the gravity of her crimes means that that non-parole period was inappropriate and that it should be removed.
7: The ABC's Gippsland editor, Jared Whittaker. The season is over for five Sydney Swans players. The AFL club has announced the decision to suspend them, saying they breached club standards. And as a police investigation continues into an alleged sexual assault at the Melbourne hotel the team stayed in on Sunday night, the Swans say their willingness to take the action shows just how seriously they're taking matters. As Oliver Gordon reports.
10: Five of the Swans' best players gone for the season.
11: As a football club, that is our business, and to effectively torpedo our season by making a decision such as this just tells you how seriously we're taking it.
10: The five players, Riley Bice, Nick Blakey, Isaac Heaney, James Jordan and Chad Warner, have been connected to a police investigation into a report of alleged sexual assault at a Melbourne hotel on Monday morning. But Swans chair Andrew Pridham says the group's sanctioning by the Sydney Swans is for breaches of club rules.
11: As much as we would like to, we cannot discuss any matters broader than that. And our inquiries were limited, very much limited, to their actions on Monday morning relative to the standards, the high standards that we hold as a club.
10: A police investigation into an alleged sexual assault incident at the hotel the Swans stayed at Sunday night into Monday morning continues. No charges have been laid, and while they're linked to the police investigation, the ABC is not suggesting the five banned players are the subjects of the investigation or involved in the alleged sexual assault. Swans chief executive Matthew Pavlich expressed deep embarrassment and shame at the poor choices of the five Swans players.
12: And the impact that's had on the women involved.
10: But despite acknowledging the impact the choices of the players had on the women involved, when quizzed, Matthew Pavlich stopped short of apologising.
12: Yeah, I appreciate that there's plenty of questions and we're happy to open up to
13: Matthew, that. Matthew, you've offered apologies and your thoughts to everybody today, the players, the fans, the sponsors, the partners of the players. What about the women at the centre of this?
12: We have offered, we're deeply concerned about their welfare and the well-being of those women. We offer as much support as we can. They're the ones who are impacted severely at the moment, and we are here to acknowledge those allegations.
13: Have you reached
12: and
13: acknowledge out to them? Have you offered those apologies?
12: It's a police matter, so we're not going to interfere with that by reaching out to them.
10: Journalist and author Angela Pippos wrote an article this week criticising the passive language used by Swans CEO Matthew Pavlich earlier this week, specifically his assertion that the Swans players found themselves in this situation.
14: But the language and the tone has shifted today. The AFL and the Swans have both issued strong statements that reference the seriousness of the allegations, and that's really important because a lot of that was overlooked yesterday.
10: The Swans AFLW and AFL teams play a double header this weekend at the SCG.
14: So if I was the Swans, I would use that event, the double header, to have this bigger conversation around respect for women, explain what we can all do to create a fairer and safer society for everybody, not just women.
10: As the situation unfolds, AFLW greats are being asked to respond too. Hall of Famer Daisy Pearce now coaches the West Coast AFLW team and was asked what her message is to young men in light of the allegations.
15: Be a good human. Be a good human. And then for those that are in high-profile positions, understand that you being a good human matters, but it also has a massive impact on what other people think is acceptable as well.
7: Daisy Pearce, coach of the West Coast AFLW team, and Oliver Gordon reporting. The AFL has announced that the five suspended players will now not be considered for selection in the 2026 All-Australian squad. Meanwhile, the impacted players, Riley Bice, Nick Blakely... Meanwhile, the impacted players, Riley Bice, Nick Blakely, Isaac Heaney, James Jordan and Chad Warner have released a statement saying they are deeply sorry to everyone involved. The statement says, "We know that our behaviour has fallen well short of the standards expected of us and the values of our club. We accept the club's sanction and apologise for the impact this has had on those involved." In an update on the investigation into the alleged sexual assault, Victorian detectives are expected to travel to New South Wales. The ABC understands the investigation centres on an allegation of touching without consent at the Pullman Hotel in the early hours of Monday morning. No charges have been laid over the alleged incident, nor arrests made. Did the social media giant Meta design its apps to be addictive to young people and conceal the harm they caused? That's the question at the heart of a landmark trial which has begun in California. It's being fought by four US states on behalf of 29 and is among thousands of lawsuits filed by states, school districts and individuals in the US against social media companies alleging they knowingly harm young users. Meta rejects the accusations. Vincent Girolamon is the director of the Life Sciences Law and Policy Centre at UC Berkeley Law. Vincent Girolamon, we heard from Megan O'Neill, a lead attorney for California, summing up the prosecution's case. She said that the Meta's business model could be summed up as hook the users, hold them for as long as they can, harvest their data, hide the truth. How do you think the states are going to go about making that argument that that's the business model that Meta operates on?
8: The key point that the prosecution needs to make here is that hide element, that last element. So they're suing under what is called the state unfair and deceptive practice laws. And it is really instructive to look at other states that have done this before. Most notably, New Mexico brought an action against Meta. And the main argument that they make there is you as a company knew something particularly bad about your product, and the public did not generally know that. And you did not inform the public of that information. And in fact, you, in your public disclosures, tried to obfuscate that or tried to say, hey, this is quite safe, even though you knew it wasn't safe.
7: And we heard from Meta's lawyer, Paul Schmidt, that the company will argue that the evidence the prosecution will rely on is cherry-picked. He says the company is aware of risks and makes efforts to address them. Who do you think Meta will call upon, or what evidence will they produce to make that case?
8: So I think that this is actually a pretty good defense that Meta is going to be able to make. Imagine that you are internal at Meta and you're a safety person, and you know that, let's say, 10 young people were caused harm, but you also know that there might be 20 people who get real substantial benefit from it. And Meta is going to try to make this argument. You heard them make it in their opening statement, and they're going to continue to hammer this in, that they'll say, oh, you know, there's a lot of people, for example, LGBTQ minors from relatively conservative areas, and social media is a really helpful outlet for them. And Meta is going to try to say, if we try to shut off access on one side of this, we might preclude some of those benefits.
7: And we heard, didn't we, from a first witness, a Meta whistleblower, saying that Meta didn't reveal the outcomes or the full outcomes of internal studies into the impact of its apps. Is his evidence at the heart of the prosecution's case?
8: Absolutely. So there's two main areas of evidence that the prosecution is going to use. The first is this whistleblower information that came out. That's one angle. And then also in the United States, we have pretty robust discovery rules, meaning when you sue someone, you can often get pretty substantial insights into their company. And a lot, we have a lot of, you have to submit a lot to the opposing side. And that can also have this effect of snowballing. So there's been a number of different forms of litigation against Meta and a lot of other social media companies over the past year. And when that information becomes public, other people down the line can use it. So these attorney generals right now can build off of the New Mexico trial or a similar trial that took place in Los Angeles in March. So you can imagine that Meta is probably sweating right now thinking about the potential liability. And very notably, they filed a court filing saying that their damages that they're facing could be up to $1.4 trillion.
7: Are the stakes that high, do you think, or do you think that figure is overblown?
8: I think that that figure is overblown. And in fact, the attorney generals came back very soon after Meta disclosed that number and said, you know, our number is much closer to a maximum of $200 billion. But it is pretty existential for Meta. I mean, if those numbers really start to add up, it could be really, really harmful for them. I mean, there are a lot of people who use social media, and there's a lot, that means there's a lot of potential plaintiffs out there who could collect on this. And I think if this trial is as impactful as I think it probably will be, there might be, you know, a time in the near future where we say, I can't believe up until 2026 we let young people have unfettered access to social media. I don't think it's looking great for the public perception of social media in the United States.
7: Vincent Giroliman from UC Berkeley Law. The British Prime Minister Andy Burnham has reaffirmed his nation's commitment to Ukraine, saying the UK will continue to support the country 100%. The comments came on the back of threats issued by Moscow after confirmation British-made drones were used in recent Ukrainian attacks, which Russia said constituted direct involvement by the UK in the war. Any military action on the UK would be a major escalation, putting Russia in direct confrontation with NATO. So are these just empty threats from the Kremlin? Tanya Dindrinas reports.
0: A line of tanks and soldiers on the move. This isn't a real battle, though. It's a training drill. NATO troops from countries across Europe have been in central Romania for an exercise dubbed Eagle Spearhead. Led by France, troops practiced fending off an invasion, as this army captain explains.
16: Of course, the main battle was taking place between the infantry. Infantry was on the ground. We also had the help of engineers demining some minefields.
0: Romania shares a border with Ukraine where Russian strikes are ongoing. Ukraine continues to hit Russia too, and a diplomatic row is threatening to escalate after confirmation British-made drones were used in recent Ukrainian strikes in Russia. Andy Burnham has only been Prime Minister for a month, but says the UK is doing what's long been promised,
17: which is to support Ukraine 100% against this illegal war led by Vladimir Putin. We are providing support so that Ukraine can defend itself, and that's been the British position all the way through this conflict by previous prime ministers. It remains the case with me.
0: But Russia is viewing it differently, saying the use of British weapons equates to British involvement in the war. The Russian foreign minister is Sergei Lavrov.
18: President Putin warned about our right to act in any area of the ocean if someone encroaches on our interests and our property. Similarly, we have the right to consider this proudly declared direct involvement of British missile forces in strikes against the Russian Federation as the UK's direct involvement in the war, with all the ensuing consequences.
0: Exactly what those consequences might be remains unclear, but questions have been raised as to whether Russia would be willing to test NATO's unity, and in particular its key principle, Article 5, which states that an armed attack on one member country would be considered an attack on all member countries. Matthew Sussex is an associate professor in strategic studies at the Centre for Future Defence and National Security at Deakin University.
19: Russia has already proven that it's quite prepared to probe around the margin. margins. It's been involved in sabotage and subversion campaigns across Europe for many years now. In terms of a direct assault on a NATO member, though, using military forces, that's something that Russia has quite assiduously avoided. And you'd have to think that if you're Vladimir Putin, there'd have to be a pretty strong incentive for you to escalate in that way.
20: Meanwhile, cracks are seemingly beginning to appear in Ukraine. It's recently ousted Defence Minister Mikhailo Fedorov took to YouTube to post what's being seen as the biggest challenge to Volodymyr Zelensky's presidency since the war began.
21: Democracy cannot be held hostage by Russia. We must find a lawful, safe and realistic mechanism that would allow Ukraine to restore a fully functioning democratic process, even under conditions of a long war.
20: He was dismissed from his position after just 6 months.
21: We are facing a systemic governance crisis. The old system lives by its own rules too often.
20: Associate Professor Matthew Sussex says Mikhailo Fedorov is a popular figure among Ukrainians, known for taking a hard stance against corruption.
19: Fedorov is trying to position himself, I think, for a return to government, if not potentially as someone in fairly high office. I don't think necessarily it's going to work. The Ukrainian constitution says you can't have elections if there's a war. So getting over that will be very, very difficult. But it's noteworthy that even when we look at Ukraine and we think, well, the population is united, that's not necessarily always the case. There's still politics that goes on.
20: Mikhailo Fedorov's dismissal sparked protests across the country. The Ukrainian president is yet to formally respond to his call for a wartime election.
7: Tanya Dindrinos. Aboriginal health groups are telling the federal and Northern Territory governments that a lot more work is needed to build on gains achieved in closing the Indigenous life expectancy gap. They say the particularly high rate of Indigenous premature deaths in the NT is unacceptable, and they're calling for urgent action to improve living conditions and fund community programs. Jane Barden reports.
22: Very good. I'll just
23: Eileen Hussen says the treatment she receives has helped prevent her health condition from becoming severe. The Alice Springs Towncump resident is a patient of the Central Australian Aboriginal Congress Health Service.
24: I'm being treated for diabetes, but I'm a borderline diabetic thanks to the services that I get from Congress.
23: The Congress's acting chief executive, Dr. John Boffa, says it's encouraged people with chronic health conditions to seek help early. New research by the Menzies Health Institute has found over 50 years, the Congress, which receives federal government funding, has reduced preventable deaths in Central Australia.
25: So Aboriginal men, when Congress started, life expectancy was 47 years, it's now 65. And women are living to 70.
23: But the Northern Territory still has Australia's worst Indigenous life expectancy gap.
25: Because prevention requires action beyond the health system. We've got to address overcrowding, education, and lift people out of poverty.
23: In the NT's top end, on remote Elko Island off the Arnhem Land coast, community leader Helen Goyapul says families are losing too many loved ones to chronic disease.
26: They are dying, like only 30, 40, 50, taking heart attack all that time.
23: So they set up a group called Hope for Health with a healthy eating coaching program and cooking classes in the community. An evaluation by Melbourne University found it achieved health improvements, including reduced weight and blood sugar in participants.
26: This was changing like the weight and the sugar level, and it was working.
23: But the group hasn't been able to attract funding from the federal or NT governments. Both governments told the ABC they already fund the region's MiWatch Indigenous Health Service to fund preventative programs. MiWatch says it runs several anti-smoking, home hygiene and mental health programs. But the head of the Hope for Health group, Tim Trudgeon, is appealing to the governments to reconsider.
27: We really need to have more accountability within government around funding things that are supported by the community and known to work.
23: The federal government has increased funding to Indigenous health services by almost a quarter in the last 5 years. Groups lobbying for extra spending face an uphill battle.
7: And that's Jane Barden reporting there. And that's it for PM for tonight. I'm Barbara Miller, filling in for Samantha Donovan. Have a lovely evening.

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1: Hello, Laura Chilingirian, coming to you from Gadigal, and thank you to Barbara Miller and the team at PM. Coming up, five Sydney Swans players issue an apology over their behaviour for, quote, falling well short of the club's standards. Back in court, triple murderer Erin Patterson seeks to have her conviction overturned. And ZZ Top drummer Frank Beard dies at the age of 77. First on ABC News Radio, the news headlines. Victorian sex crime detectives are expected to travel to New South Wales as they investigate an alleged sex assault scandal engulfing the Sydney Swans. The ABC can reveal four officers from Victoria Police's Sex Crimes Squad will fly to Sydney to continue their investigations into a report of an alleged sexual assault at the Pullman Hotel in East Melbourne early on Monday morning. It is understood the investigation centres on an allegation of touching without consent, and it's understood the alleged victim has spoken with police. The Sydney Swans has conducted its own inquiries and banned five players for the rest of the season for failing to meet expected standards by drinking and bringing women back to the hotel. The club sanctioned Isaac Heaney, Chad Warner, James Jordan, Riley Bice and Nick Blakey for breaching club standards, but it has stressed the action is independent to the Victoria Police investigation and it is not suggested they are accused of sexual assault. The AFL has issued a statement late this afternoon saying the league has determined those players will not be considered for selection in the 2026 All-Australian squad following the decision and appropriate club sanction by the Swans. And a statement has been issued on behalf of those five Swans players who've been stood down for the rest of the season. The statement says they're deeply sorry to everyone involved and that their behaviour has fallen well short of the standards expected. In other news, in Victoria, the first day of triple murderer Erin Patterson's appeal hearing has concluded. Lawyers for the 51-year-old argued there were substantial miscarriages of justice during the trial as they looked to appeal against her conviction on seven grounds. Patterson, who appeared via video link, is serving a life sentence for the 2023 murders of three relatives by poisoning them with death cap mushrooms. Thai police have revealed a teenage girl allegedly murdered by an Australian man died from suffocation. 45-year-old Simon Carman remains in custody awaiting trial following his arrest at Bangkok Airport in June. It is expected the police investigation will wrap up and be handed to local prosecutors this week. And there's a heightened risk of bushfires for most Australian states and territories over the coming months. That is according to the latest seasonal outlook. The Council for Fire and Emergency Services says the increased risk is driven by below average rainfall in the country's southeast and increased fuel loads in parts of central and western Australia. A full news update coming your way in just under half an hour. Well, let's return to our top story. The chairman of the Sydney Swans has apologised after the club found five players breached the club's expected behaviours and standards. The Swans board met last night and decided to ban Riley Bice, Nick Blakey, Isaac Heaney, James Jordan and Chad Warner for the rest of the 2026 season. The board says the actions taken by the club are independent of an ongoing investigation into the alleged sexual assault by Victoria Police and solely relate to expected behaviour within the club. Rana Hussain is a sports writer and broadcaster who's also been a diversity and inclusion specialist for some of the biggest sports leagues in the country. So what did she make of the decision to ban these five players for the rest of the season?
2: I think that's huge. I don't think we've seen that before from a club in the AFL. I think to date we've seen the culture of this league be win at all costs, and finally we're seeing that shift. So I think this is actually a landmark moment. This is a line in the sand. We've often seen consequences when these things happen, and unfortunately, they happen a lot. We've seen the consequences play out externally. It's been, you know, I guess reputation management. This is very much a club saying, no, no, no, we care about our culture and we will do whatever it takes to actually make sure that that's right.
3: And just very clearly, the reason they've done this is not in relation to the police investigation. This is about their expectations of behaviour. Walk me through why that's important.
2: I think that's really important because, A, there are so many issues here at play, right? There is a workplace issue. There is a criminal conversation going on, a sexual assault conversation.
3: Which is an allegation that the police are looking at separate to what the club's
2: doing. Right. So they've put that to the side and they've said, well, we have our own standards and we're going to hold ourselves to those standards. And we don't care that actually we are second on the ladder, that actually we were going to play potentially in a grand final. We're going to hold our star players to that standard. And that means so much to so many of us who for so long have wanted this league in particular to do the right thing by us.
3: In the NRL, there are different rules. They stand you down if there's an issue. Even, you know, the rule is a blanket rule rather than a case by case. Is that the sort of way that the AFL should move?
2: It certainly feels like they're getting corralled into that position. I mean, there is a bigger conversation now that will happen between the AFL Players Association, the AFL, because we also have a right here for people to work, to continue to work if this is their source of income. So again, removing it from the current case in particular, the conversation here is really when is it okay to return to work when you are in the midst of something playing out with police. And there, people, you know, whether you like it or not, these are also people with jobs who have a right to go back to work. And so that's always been the line and that needs to be really finely considered. And I think the Players Association will have something to say about that.
3: Yesterday there was a lot of criticism that the talk was about the impact on sport, on the AFL grand final, essentially, and not actually on the allegations and the way that women are talked about. Did you feel that way too?
2: Yeah, it was really stark, and I think the tone has very much shifted. You know, the first kind of 12 to 24 hours, and of course the news cycle moves that fast these days, 12 minutes really, was very much... The reaction was, well, what does this mean for the Sydney Swans season? Yet in my chat groups, with the women that I was speaking to, my friends, my family, their concern was, oh my gosh, these women, this poor woman in particular who has brought this allegation, what does it mean for her? What does it mean for everybody else in the community who is feeling this in their gut? And so I think we've seen that shift now. Now today, when you listen to the radio, when you turn on the TV last night, there's very much been a conversation that's had behind closed doors that, no, we need to centre the victim's voice here.
3: Yeah, and that's been the big shift today. And did you feel like the Sydney Swans leadership today, when they did their press conference at about midday, got that?
2: I think they get it, but I think they're in a really tough position at the moment. You know, they need to support their players as well, their employees. What does that actually look like? I think today we've seen that the action that they've taken is one that they want to hold to a particular standard. I think they've had to actually acknowledge that some of the terminology they used, the language that they used was quite passive. And I think that's been the criticism, that these players found themselves in a situation that was unfortunate. That's just not good enough when we're talking about sexual assault allegations.
3: This allegation. You posted a video I found quite compelling on social media, and people should follow you, that you talked about the AFL Awards next week. And you said that this should be a centrepiece, this, you know, this cultural issue. What do you want to see at the AFL
2: Awards? I should have learnt my lesson not to tee off on Instagram. I'll end up getting hold of you.
3: Journalists will harass you like me.
2: Well, I mean, look... Honestly, where that came from for me, and I was speaking purely on behalf of myself as someone who will be at that event, that is a night of nights for the AFL. We'll celebrate the All-Australian, we'll celebrate the league itself and the play. It feels unnatural to then not have a conversation that is currently playing out. And we can't talk about the allegations. It's a police investigation, yet everybody will ask, every single winner, player, interview will ask about the Sydney Swans, what effect this has on a finals playing team. Why couldn't we use that moment to actually shed light on the very real fact that one in five women from the age of 15 experience sexual violence in this country? That is a conversation we can actually lend our power to if people getting celebrated that night have leadership capacity, have power, have influence. Why can't they use that moment to move the conversation along?
3: I thought it was really telling that I've heard AFLW women speak out about this. I still, correct me if I'm wrong, I don't follow every moment of it, but I haven't really heard men talk as much.
2: No, and we see that time and time again, it falls on women to carry the emotional load of this. And part of that is because as women, we feel it in our bones. The statistic itself tells us we've either experienced it or we know someone who has, or we've walked through life bracing for it. So it's personal to us. But wouldn't it be great if we saw the blokes actually frame this conversation and lead on it and say, hey, one in five women isn't okay. And if I'm a leader in this community, I'm going to do something about it.
1: That's Rana Hussain, sports writer, broadcaster and consultant, speaking to Patricia Karvelis. Now, Victoria Police is conducting a separate investigation into an alleged sexual assault that took place in Melbourne on Monday. The ABC is not suggesting the players named are accused of sexual assault. In the latest development this evening, Victorian sex crime detectives are expected to travel to New South Wales as they investigate. The ABC understands the investigation centres on an allegation of touching without consent at the Pullman Hotel in the early hours of Monday morning, and it's understood the alleged victim has spoken to police. Multiple law enforcement sources have told the ABC that four officers from the Victoria Police Sex Crime Squad will land in Sydney as they expand their investigation. Police have not made any arrests or laid charges over the alleged incident. And if this story has raised any issues for you, you can call 1-800-RESPECT. That is 1-800-737-732. To another story now, lawyers for triple murderer Erin Patterson have called jury arrangements during the closing stages of her trial catastrophic, arguing they undermined the integrity of the Mushroom murder verdict. Patterson is attempting to have her convictions overturned in Victoria's highest court. Reporter Alexandra Alvaro has been watching the hearing unfold. She explains the argument of Patterson's lawyers.
4: You might remember that during the trial, when the jury was considering their verdict, they were put into a hotel. They were not allowed to go home, and this was to protect them from any outside influence during this really critical period so that they could decide on their own what they thought and whether they believed Erin Patterson was guilty or not guilty. Now, when this happened, there was a quirk. The jury was actually put in the same hotel as the prosecution solicitors and the lead informant in the case. And so Erin Patterson's lawyers have essentially argued that this should not have happened. It undermined the integrity of the verdicts. And it's a bad look. Justice needs to be done, and it needs to be seen to be done. Now, the prosecution has also put forward its arguments, its counter-arguments. It says it was undesirable. But there was no evidence of any mingling or conversations between the two parties. So this is just one of the grounds on which Erin Patterson's lawyers are appealing. Now, just a reminder, Erin Patterson was convicted of three murders. She was convicted of the murders of her two ex-in-laws, Don and Gail Patterson, Gail's sister, Heather, and also the attempted murder of Ian Wilkinson, who was also at that lunch in July of 2023. Erin Patterson fed them a beef Wellington lunch that was laced with death cat mushrooms. She's currently serving a sentence of life in prison. But to talk about some of the other grounds, I mean, Erin Patterson's lawyers also have issues with some of the evidence that was introduced and also some of the evidence that was not introduced. So, for example, there was an SD card that was found in Erin Patterson's study. It contained photos of mushrooms, and defence wanted to use that as evidence of Erin's long-standing hobby of foraging mushrooms, but in the end that evidence was not allowed, and defence says that because of that, Erin Patterson then had to testify on this issue and take the stand, and that really compromised her right to silence. So these are some of the issues that are being thrashed out by lawyers today. But just to take you inside the courtroom, Erin Patterson was not in the room today. She was beamed in via video link from prison. She was wearing a blue jumper. At times she had her eyes closed as if she was resting her eyes. Sometimes she was just looking straight forward. She was rather unexpressive. At other times she was blinking rapidly, which was something that we saw during the trial. Another person who was not, but in the end that evidence was not allowed, and defence says that because of that, Erin Patterson then had to testify on this issue and take the stand, and that really compromised her right to silence. So these are some

0: Sometimes she was just looking straight forward. She was rather unexpressive. At other times, she was blinking rapidly, which was something that we saw during the trial. Another person who was not there, her estranged husband, Simon Patterson. But in the courtroom was Ian Wilkinson, the sole survivor of that Big Wellington lunch. He was there with family. Some of them have come from regional Victoria today to hear these proceedings. There was a very large media contingent and also members of the public there to watch on. So tomorrow we'll continue to hear prosecution arguments, the rebuttals to some of these grounds for appeal. But the other quirk about what's happening today is that there's also a separate appeal happening at the same time. So Erin Patterson is appealing her convictions, but then the Office of Public Prosecutions is appealing her sentence. They say it is manifestly inadequate. So as I said before, Erin Patterson was sentenced to life in prison, but attached to that is a non-parole period of 33 years. It means that when she's in her 80s, she can then apply for parole. It's not a given. She'll have to apply to a parole board and argue her case. But there is the potential that she could, when she's much older, serve the rest of that sentence in the community and walk among us. The prosecution wants to make sure that never happens, and so they are appealing her sentence.
1: That is Alexandra Alvaro reporting from Melbourne. Let's take a look at the headlines. Australia's Governor-General Sam Mostyn says she is shocked and troubled by sexual assault allegations linked to Sydney Swans AFL players, declaring it an important reminder of the need for constant vigilance for respectful treatment of women everywhere. The Weather Bureau has warned of above-average temperatures and increased bushfire risk across most of the country in the coming months, with the spring outlook saying all jurisdictions except the ACT will be impacted. A new fisheries patrol boat launched today will help monitor H5N1 bird flu on remote islands off WA's Kimberley coast. And in the AFLW, Giants captain Rebecca Beeson will celebrate her 75th milestone game when GWS take on the Demons in Melbourne this weekend. Well, overseas now, and Ukraine and Russia are still slugging it out on the ground in eastern Ukraine, with the two sides increasingly relying on drones to target one another's forces. Despite some fierce fighting, there's been limited change in the two sides' positions. Increasingly, Ukraine is looking to long-range missile and drone attacks on targets deep inside Russia to try and put pressure on President Vladimir Putin. This move to drone warfare was pioneered by Mikhail Fedorov, who was appointed and then recently sacked as defence minister following tensions with other defence chiefs. Now, Mr. Fedorov has posted an online video criticising Ukraine's governance and demanding new elections. The BBC's Dan Johnson has more from Kyiv.
2: This is a blistering critique of Ukraine's governance, the way that the state and therefore the war is run. It does not name President Volodymyr Zelensky, but it is a damning criticism of the government that he has led for the past 6 years here, and a call for a cleanup of corruption and fresh elections. The sacked defence minister says to rebuild trust between citizens and state and to restore hope among the people. He said democracy was not a peacetime luxury, that it could not be held hostage by Russia. He said we are fighting precisely because we want to remain a free European state. He said people cannot endlessly live in a state where they do not understand why certain decisions are made. It's not explicitly stated, but perhaps he's hinting at the decision to remove him from his position. He's had widespread support. There have been weekly protests on the streets in Kyiv since his sacking, asking for him to either be restored to that job or given another senior position. He's not explicitly said that he would run in this election, but I think we can take this as a sign that he's got big ambitions. He senses that public support and he wants serious changes in the top of Ukrainian government.
3: I think President Zelensky's position has always been that it's simply not possible to hold elections while the country is at war, dealing with the daily challenges of fighting off the Russian invaders. Is it likely then that that stance will continue?
2: Yes, I would expect so. The president's relying on the constitution and the law that says while ever martial law is in place, elections cannot happen. They are 2 years overdue now, and it is a question that

0: some people have been asking. The president's faced opposition to the decision to sack the defense minister, to some of the other appointments he's made, to some of the strategic decisions that he has taken about the course of this war, about those stresses and strains, the twists and turns in his relationship with the American president and with other world leaders. So there have been growing questions about whether Volodymyr Zelensky is the right man to continue waging this war. Mikhailo Fedorov seems to suggest that change is needed, and that's not just in how the war is run, but also to root out corruption. He said that was a problem that was denying the military its equipment and supplies that were needed. He talked of the main problem running much deeper. He said the old system too often lives by its own rules. It protects itself. It fears change. He referred to people who risk their lives on the front line while someone in the rear is stealing from the war effort. He talked about businesses that pay taxes only to see law enforcement applied inconsistently. He said when a talented individual cannot change the system because they aren't one of us. Again, not named, but I think we can guess who he means.
1: One of the interesting things here is that a typical attack line against President Zelensky over the last few years, coming from Russians, also some politicians, particularly Republican politicians in the US, has been he's not democratic, he won't hold elections. It does seem fascinating to hear it coming then from within very high political circles within Ukraine. So that perhaps reflects a certain wider unease with President Zelensky?
0: Yeah, I think those questions have been there and have been growing. The protests in support of Mikhailo Fedorov were large initially. They've dropped off a bit, but there are still people out on the streets at least once a week in support of him. He is the first major figure to actually make this call. The rest of Ukrainian politics had accepted the state of martial law and the restrictions, the limitations that that imposed, and the reality of trying to stay united to focus all their efforts on the war. Clearly, Mikhailo Fedorov feels, whether in his own interests or in the wider interests of Ukraine, that things have got to the point now where something has to change. He's calling for a widespread change in the system.
2: That is the BBC's Dan Johnson in Kyiv speaking to James Copnall. Frank Beard, the drummer for Texas blues rock trio ZZ Top, has died at the age of 77. Beard was in hospice care. He died at his ranch in Texas with family members by his side. Band member Billy Gibbons has paid tribute to Frank, saying the world has lost one of the most naturally innovative drummers. The trio spoke with Molly Meldrum ahead of their first Australian tour back on Countdown days. Here's Frank Beard on Hanging with Aussies.
3: The first Australians we ever had any extended contact with was Angry Anderson and that bunch, and I don't know if that's representative, but we got along fine with him.
4: He's a good guy. We were discussing last time in the interview about the importance that video clips had in today's world of rock and roll. Again, you obviously seem to enjoy doing them.
5: I think that story from the first video we did, you know, once again, here was an area that we knew nothing about, but we started having fun with it, taking it fairly seriously, but having fun with it at the same time. I think that's what came across. It's probably the only way we could do one. I mean, if we tried to get too serious, I'm not sure we could do it.
4: Right. I'm not kidding about Frank. Shaking, Billy, were you?
6: Had me riveted with that answer.
5: He's heard this answer before.
7: Oh, this is Dusty.
6: I'm Frank.
8: And I'm Billy, and we're ZZ Top.
3: What do you say? How do you say goodbye in Australian?
4: See you later.
3: See you later.
5: See you later.
3: See you later, mate.

0: Frank Beard there, the drummer from ZZ Top, who has died at the age of 77. Well, I'll tell you, there is a sharp-dressed man in the studio. It is Fraser Fife. Hello.
1: Hello, Laura. Well, it was revealed last week that Socceroo Nestor Iraconda has signed with Portuguese giant Sporting CP, and he even celebrated the move by starring in a Michael Jackson-themed dance video. Combined with the recent transfer of Lucas Harrington to Hull City, it marks another milestone for Australian players on the world stage. Iraconda spoke with ABC Radio Sydney about the move.
2: No, a huge moment for me personally. Of course, you know, I've always dreamed to get to the top, and, you know, step by step, I've done the hard work, and we're not there yet, but, you know, just super happy, you know, and it's a super, super, super happy moment for my family as well, my friends, and also for the teachers that used to teach me back in school. So, I mean, it's just, yeah, something big for all the people back in Australia, yeah.
3: Sporting CP obviously is a club with a proud history. Obviously, it once nurtured the talents of another young winger, someone that listeners might know, Cristiano Ronaldo. Does it come with a lot of additional pressure joining a club like this?
2: It's hard to say pressure because I don't know. I don't know how to explain it. I don't know how to explain it because, you know, I've played or I've been at Bayern Munich and I've got to experience what I experienced, you know, playing with and training with top players. And it's the same now, playing and training with top players and then also coming off of the World Cup. You know, you're playing at the highest level possible. You know, the World Cup is where all the best players are competing against each other. So, I mean, for me, I don't feel that pressure anymore. I mean, that's something that I put behind me and I feel like I'm maturing a little bit. So don't really focus on all the talk and some of the things that have been said, yeah.
3: Now, we need to talk about the video that was released by the sporting club, Michael Jackson themed. This is obviously your signature move. Just to talk us through this. Obviously, people familiar with you who've seen you at the World Cup would have seen it's sort of a thing. How did it come about? Just tell us the story, please.
2: I mean, to be honest, I had no idea that's what was going to be done for the announcement video. I mean, I think I'm pretty sure they got it off of, or got it from my, I think the Socceroos' last send-off game against Curaçao in Melbourne when I first introduced the celebration. So I'm pretty sure they got it from there. And then, they just told me that I had to go do an announcement video. And I was like, okay, I was pretty excited. And then I got to the location and then I seen the glove and I knew what it was straight away. So,
3: so what they did, they didn't tell you until you got there.
2: They didn't tell me beforehand, no. So it was kind of like forced, like I couldn't say no, the glove is already there. So
3: how much of the World Cup changed things for you? I imagine you must have a sense of how big your name became here during that time. You know, a nation of young kids chanting, screaming your name. Did that filter through to you? What did it mean to you?
2: It's hard to explain. In the moment while the World Cup was going on, you know, it was just trying to stay focused and, you know, block out the noise. But it was so difficult, you know, when you get videos from family and they're sending videos of things happening in Melbourne, Sydney and Brisbane, Queensland, you know, all these people celebrating. So, I mean, it's hard to not focus on that stuff and it gets you pumped up. And I was really emotional when I first seen the reaction to some of the fans' reactions to the goal. So, I mean, I'll never forget that moment. And I mean, yeah, no, the World Cup was something massive for me and, you know, for the country as well. You know, I feel like we had a really young squad when we went there this time around and I feel like we've done pretty well. It's not the way we wanted it to go, but, you know, in the end, we gave it our all and, you know, hopefully, and we hope that the nation's super proud of us.
3: How far can the Socceroos go in the World Cups of the future? As you say, it was a young team. But clearly a lot of potential on display.
2: Yeah, I mean, I feel like, I said it before this World Cup and yeah, I'll back it again. You know, I feel like we can go far in the World Cup, you know, and hopefully one day while I'm still playing, we can win a World Cup because we've got a young, talented squad and you can see now with the likes of Lucas Harrington, Ale Sakati, Jordi Boss, you know, Mohamed Touré, all these names, all these young boys coming through, including myself, you know what I mean? It just shows that we've got the potential when we've got that talent to go far in the next World Cups, and there's still a lot of talent coming through.
1: That was Socceroo and recent Sporting CP signing Nestori Irvine-Kunda, and he was speaking there to ABC Radio Sydney's Hamish McDonald.
0: Wonderful. Well, thank you very much for that, Fraser. Let's take a look at the weather in Brisbane right now. 17 degrees, a shower or two tomorrow with a top of 23. In Sydney, 16 right now and a partly cloudy 23 for you tomorrow. Canberra, it's 12 degrees, rain increasing tomorrow, temperatures from 6 to 17 expected. Melbourne, a shower or two tomorrow with a high of 18, right now it's 16 degrees. In Hobart, it's currently 15, a possible shower and 18, the high for your Thursday. In Adelaide, a shower or two and a top of 18 tomorrow, 14 right now. Perth, it's going to be a fine, partly cloudy 21 tomorrow and 33 and sunny in Darwin. News time.
4: ABC News with Melanie Scott. Nick Kyrgios has been provisionally suspended from tennis after testing positive for cocaine. The Australian has confirmed that he failed a drug test during the Mallorca Open on June 22nd. In a post to his Instagram stories, Kyrgios has apologised, saying, "I'm sorry to my fans, my family, my sponsors and everyone close to me." The International Tennis Integrity Agency says Kyrgios could appeal against the provisional suspension, but has not done so to date. The 31-year-old has played just four singles matches this season. The Sydney Swans players stood down for breaching the club's standards have apologised to everyone involved. Olivia Jenkins reports.
5: Isaac Heaney, Nick Blakey, Chad Warner, James Jordan and Riley Bice have been suspended for the rest of the AFL season for breaching club standards during a night of late drinking in Melbourne on Sunday. In a statement this evening, the players say they're deeply sorry to everyone involved and that their behaviour has fallen well short of the standards expected. It's not suggested the players are accused of criminal wrongdoing. It comes as the ABC can reveal Victorian sex crimes detectives are travelling to Sydney to continue their investigations into the alleged incident at the Pullman Hotel in East Melbourne in the early hours of Monday morning. Police have not made any arrests and no charges have been laid.
4: Fire authorities are urging communities to be vigilant as the bushfire outlook for spring shows an increased risk for all states and territories except for the ACT. The seasonal outlook by the Australian and New Zealand Council for Fire and Emergency Services says dry conditions in the country's east and increased fuel loads bear part of the blame. AFAC President Darren Clem says now is the perfect time to prepare.
6: Don't wait for a bushfire to start. Take the time now to make a plan, understand your risks and discuss it with your loved ones. Having a plan and knowing how to use it could save your life.
4: Gambling reform advocates say they feel abandoned by the federal government as its new gambling ad restrictions look set to come into effect next year. The reforms will restrict ads on TV and radio at certain times while setting up an opt-out model for online gambling ads. The Alliance for Gambling Reform's Mark Kempster is a recovered gambling addict and says he's disgusted by the laws.
7: I've been so disappointed the last few days, and so has every other lived experience person I've spoken to in the last couple of days. We feel completely abandoned by this government. We feel like they don't really care about our lives, to be honest. We've just been thrown to the curb with these legislations. Not going to do much to help anyone at all.
4: A Ukrainian MP says it's not possible to have a democratic election during wartime. The comment comes after former Ukrainian Defence Minister Mykhailo Fedorov called for wartime elections, claiming the country is facing a crisis of governance. Ukrainian anti-corruption agencies have also launched a special operation against politicians and presidential advisers. Ukrainian MP Ivana Klympush-Sinsadze says elections in wartime can't be free and fair as required by international election standards.
8: Mr. Fedorov is suggesting some solutions of the magic wand type. Our constitution does not allow the elections during the wartime. And secondly, you cannot hold, unfortunately, the democratic elections according to the OSCE standards during the war.
4: A new fisheries patrol boat launched today will help monitor H5N1 bird flu on remote islands off Western Australia's Kimberley coast. The PV Equinox will be based in Broome and patrol the region's coastline. Its main job will be to support fisheries compliance. Barred Fisheries and Agriculture Minister Jackie Jarvis says the crew can also help with bird flu.
9: Across northern Western Australia, we will continue to monitor wildlife populations. And this vessel will assist in monitoring those remote islands and stretches of coastline that are difficult to access from land.
4: In the AFLW, Giants captain Rebecca Beeson will celebrate her 75th milestone game when the GWS take on the Demons in Melbourne this weekend. The 29-year-old overcame a major concussion injury that left her in rehabilitation for 12 months in 2022. Beeson is the last inaugural player from the team's first season. She says her only focus is on the next match.
10: It's special, particularly reflecting on sort of my journey and what happened a few years ago with having a season off. So very happy and very grateful to still be here and healthy and playing footy and doing what I love.
4: ABC News.
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0: Laura Chilingirian here with you on ABC News Radio. Coming up, a look at AFL culture as the Sydney Swans ban 5 players for the remainder of the season for breaching club protocols. Triple murderer Erin Patterson's appeal begins over the infamous mushroom killings. And at a landmark trial in the US, Meta denies designing apps like Facebook and Instagram to be addictive to children. But first, Victorian sex crime detectives are expected to travel to New South Wales as they investigate an alleged sexual assault scandal engulfing the Sydney Swans. The ABC understands the investigation centres on an allegation of touching without consent, which happened at the Pullman Hotel, where the Swans were staying in the early hours of Monday morning. It's understood the alleged victim has spoken to police, but police have not made any arrests or laid charges over the alleged incident. Earlier today, the Swans stood down Riley Bice, Nick Blakey, Isaac Heaney, James Jordan and Chad Warner for the remainder of the 2026 season over a breach to its standards in relation to going out drinking after their Essendon match and then bringing women back to the hotel. It is not suggested that any of the players are being accused of sexual assault and no charges, we repeat, have been laid. Chief Executive Matthew Pavlich apologised to a number of key stakeholders but stopped short of apologising to the women involved.
12: We're deeply concerned about their welfare and the wellbeing of those women. We offer as much support as we can. They're the ones who are impacted severely at the moment, and we are here to acknowledge those allegations.
13: Have you reached out acknowledge to them? Have you offered those apologies?
12: It's a police matter, so we're not going to interfere with that by reaching out to them.
0: Well, Matthew Klugman is an associate professor at Victoria University's Institute for Health and Sport, specialising in sport history and football studies. They gave their reaction to the club's decision to stand down the players.
14: They needed to be stood down, but they needed to be stood down because of the police investigation and the serious nature of the allegations, and I think that's why they have been stood down. I think what we see is a kind of extreme level of defensiveness, which is characteristic of the AFL and other elite sporting organisations around men's sport in these lands when you get kind of allegations that point to their systemic harms associated with those sports.
15: And what makes you regard this as extreme defensiveness?
14: Well, you know, I think the news grab that we just heard before about the fact that they're refusing to apologise to the women, they're refusing to kind of foreground the fact that that should be at the centre of the conversation, you know, like... It's galling to apologise to the stakeholders, to the sponsors, the fans, obviously that's important, but then to not apologise to the women. I understand that there's legal issues and...
15: That was going to be my question. Like, does that contain any admission and could you therefore risk, you know, affecting the police investigation?
14: Well, I don't think it because he said they don't want to interfere in that investigation by reaching out to the women. But you can offer a public apology for what has occurred in terms of the breaches. You know, they could apologise for the breaches that they've already stood down these players for. You know, these breaches clearly put those women at risk of harm. Now, there are allegations that actual harm occurred, but they could apologise for that at least. And they can, you know, apologise that if the players, you know, are found to have done something, like it's clearly something deeply inappropriate has occurred, and yet to be refusing to apologise to the women, I think, is emblematic of the kinds of defensiveness we see in these instances.
15: Well, the chairman of the Swans, Andrew Pridham, says despite banning five players for the rest of the 2026 season, he doesn't believe there is a broader cultural issue at the club. Let's have a listen.
16: Hopefully people can see how seriously we have taken this matter, and we're very proud of our culture that we've built over many, many years at the club. We get more right than we get wrong. I know that the five players involved, they're extremely remorseful.
15: Maybe not the best time to be tallying up all the rights and the wrongs, but what do you make of those comments?
14: Well, again, like saying that there's not a cultural problem is prejudging it before there's this investigation, and also shutting the door on the fact that we know that there are really significant systemic issues in terms of men's AFL that are around sexism, around racism and around homophobia. And we also know that the league and its clubs have been refusing to do work in terms of combating those systemic harms. So the idea of just stating like that the culture's not an issue, you know, again, it's reflective of that defensiveness and the refusal to be open and to be held accountable.
15: What should the club do?
14: Well, there's a whole heap of things that need to be done in terms of acting against sexism. There are internal training programs, but we also have a league which favours the men's competition over the women. We have a league where when they bring in strong women, but they don't support those strong women. And so you can see like this spate of really impressive women are brought into the AFL and into the clubs and then leave relatively soon after because they have no support for doing their work. You can see what happened, for instance, to the Governor General, Sam Moyston, you know, who was amazing in her roles, but, you know, then shut out of the AFL as a commissioner who was pushing for these forms of systemic change. So it goes to the relationship with the AFLW and kind of, you know, we've heard about the Swans AFLW team and their distress as to, you know, what's happened there. It's about these broader relationships as to the forms of entitlement these men feel, the way they're celebrated and not held accountable in terms of their relationships with women.
0: And that was Matthew Klugman, an associate professor at Victoria University's Institute for Health and Sport, speaking with ABC News Radio's Sarah Dingle a little earlier. Since then, the Sydney Swans players stood down for breaching the club's standards, have apologised to everyone involved. In a statement, the players say they are deeply sorry and that their behaviour has fallen well short of the standards expected. It is not suggested, I repeat, that the players are accused of any criminal wrongdoing. And now Governor-General Sam Moston has spoken to the ABC today, saying she is shocked and troubled by the sexual assault allegations being investigated by Victoria Police, declaring it an important reminder of the need for constant vigilance for respectful treatment of women everywhere. If this story has raised any issues for you, you can call the National Sexual Assault and Family Violence Counselling Helpline 1-800-RESPECT on 1-800-737-732. That's 1-800-737-732. A landmark trial against Meta in the United States could change the way the social media platform operates. Four US states have taken the company to court on behalf of a group of 29 states, arguing Facebook's parent company committed numerous violations of child privacy laws and deliberately designed its platforms to be addictive. Josie Sargent has more.
17: Instagram stories, filters and scrolling through endless videos. These are all features that could disappear as a result of a landmark trial against social media giant Meta, which has begun in California. Four US states have taken Meta to court on behalf of a group of 29 states, arguing the company committed numerous violations of child privacy laws and deliberately designed its platforms to be addictive. A group of parents gathered outside the federal court in Oakland to share their thoughts.
18: There is nothing inherently social about these platforms. Instagram is not social media. It is a predator-enabling engagement farm.
19: No company, no matter how wealthy, no matter how influential, no matter how untouchable it feels it is, should get to stand above the truth, the law, and our children.
17: Among them was Erin Popolo, who says her daughter Emily died age 17 after relentless cyberbullying.
20: When Emmy died, I knew immediately that this was not just kids being mean. It wasn't a mystery. It was a design flaw, a system built to maximize engagement, even when that engagement was cruelty, humiliation, and harm.
17: So, what are the states asking for? Firstly, they're seeking $200 billion in damages. But they're also demanding that Meta make substantial changes to Instagram and Facebook. For example, implementing parental verification for teen users, removing image filters that change people's appearance in photos, end autoplay of video content, ban the creation of multiple accounts, and end disappearing posts like Instagram stories. So, what's Meta saying? Well, they've strongly denied the allegations and have rejected the claim its products are harmful. They say they've removed 600,000 accounts from users under 13, have a track record of sharing information about potential harms to young people with the public, and they've acted on that information in the past. They're arguing that rather than sticking to the facts or the law, the states involved are instead chasing jaw-dropping financial payouts. But Kelly Stonelake, a former Meta executive turned whistleblower, says that while the company's top bosses might not fear litigation, the allegations could be uncomfortable for its employees.
21: The kind of rank-and-file employees and middle and senior management who have to go and sit around a kind of dinner table with family members who are seeing the news that, you know, we're seeing evidence that Meta knows they're causing harm and is doing nothing and, in fact, is profiting significantly from it.
17: And it's not the only legal challenge Meta is up against at the moment. There's thousands of lawsuits against the company, all alleging it has addicted and caused harm to young people. Earlier this month, Meta lost a similar case in New Mexico, with the judges there describing the firm as a public nuisance like air pollution. Meta says it will appeal against that judgment. So, what happens next? The trial is expected to last for 8 weeks, and key figures from the company, including its CEO Mark Zuckerberg, are expected to testify. If Meta loses, they could be forced to fundamentally change the way Instagram and Facebook operate.
0: Josie Sargent there. To the headlines, AFLW pioneer Daisy Pearce says violence against women is a crisis in Australia and there's no place for it as police continue to investigate an alleged sexual assault linked to the Sydney Swans. A 48-year-old man from Kangaroo Island has been arrested and charged with possessing child exploitation material. A joint task force made up of investigators from SA Police's Public Protection Branch and the Federal Police arrested the man earlier today, also charging him with taking steps to access child exploitation material. Nick Kyrgios has been provisionally suspended from tennis after testing positive for cocaine at the Mallorca Open on June 22nd, and organisers of the 2026 Mundi Bash Festival have announced a major downsizing of the event due to wet weather. Now, it was a case centred on mushrooms that captured the attention of people around the world. And today, the woman at the heart of trial is back in court. Lawyers for murderer Erin Patterson were today in the Melbourne Supreme Court seeking to have her conviction overturned. Patterson was convicted in July last year of poisoning three people. She was sentenced to jail with a non-parole period of 33 years. Reporter Jared Whittaker is watching proceedings.
2: I got to court quite early. The matter was listed for 10:15 this morning. I arrived at 8:30 expecting to be in a queue, trying to be amongst the first to get in and secure a seat, which is the scenes that we saw last year when Erin Patterson was sentenced in Melbourne. But there wasn't really a crowd to be spoken of. There were a few court watchers who arrived early. Some of them were familiar faces, people who were turning up every single day when the trial was being heard in Morwell and followed it right through to her sentencing in Melbourne. But it seems to have attracted quite a bit less attention. There were some people who sort of came in drips and drabs this morning, and by the time that the lunch break rolled around, it sort of seemed that some of them had decided that they'd seen enough.
3: What about from a journalistic point of view? Were there many crews around like there was in Morwell and at that sentencing?
2: Yeah, I think that there were a lot of the reporting teams that you saw during the trial were here today. All the major Australian media outlets were represented. I suppose the biggest shift was that all of the international media were not in attendance. When we were in Morwell, we had reporters from the BBC and also the Daily Mail, who had specifically flown in from London for the trial. None of them were here today. It was a much more quiet and much more local affair.
3: Erin Patterson's lawyers laid out 7 grounds of appeal today. Talk me through those.
2: Yeah, so they range from things like the fact that the jury was sequestered in the same hotel where members of the prosecution and the police informant in the case were staying. There were other things, like they challenged the inferences that could be taken from mobile phone tower data, which showed that Erin Patterson's phone was in areas where death cap mushrooms were sighted shortly after they were reported on the iNaturalist website. We also heard about arguments about whether the trial judge made a mistake when he ruled that photos and videos about mushrooms, which were found on an SD card that was seized at Erin Patterson's home, were inadmissible. And so Erin Patterson's legal team, I suppose, together say that collectively these amount to a substantial miscarriage of justice, which individually and collectively demonstrate why she deserves to have her conviction set aside and be granted a retrial.
3: Did the Crown have the chance to respond today, Jared?
2: Yeah, so they started making their arguments a bit later in the day. They argued that, particularly when it came to the way that the jury was sequestered, pointing out that there was no evidence of any contact between members of the jury and members of not just the prosecution and police teams, but with anyone, saying that essentially the system worked as it should, that occasionally jurors do brush up against people that they're not meant to have contact with while they're sequestered, and that this time, as in many other instances, that the system worked, that the jurors stuck to their oath of not having any contact, and that there was no evidence of any breach.
3: What about the mobile towers? What do they have to say about that?
2: Yeah, so when it comes to the mobile towers, the Erin Patterson's lawyers argued that the evidence itself is subjective and that was prone to potentially mislead the jury. The appeal judges seem to have some serious questions about this, pointing to the transcripts from the trial, which showed that there were arguments that there were limitations to what this evidence could say, that it was possible to put a phone in a particular area, but it was also possible for a phone to connect with a mobile tower quite far away in a regional area because they connect by line of sight. So the judges seemed to push back on that a little bit and just sort of argue what it was about that which the jury couldn't properly assess the limitations of that evidence given what came out at trial.
3: What about Erin Patterson herself? Was she required to make an appearance today?
2: So Erin Patterson signalled quite early that she wouldn't physically be present in court and that she would instead watch the proceedings from the Dame Phyllis Frost Centre, which is a women's prison in Melbourne, where she's been held since she was arrested in late 2023. So Erin Patterson appeared on a screen in court where she was wearing a royal blue prison jumper. She appeared to be paying quite close attention to proceedings as they went on, but she wasn't required to speak to the court, and she wasn't present in the Supreme Court building here in Melbourne.
3: Was there any update about her welfare?
2: No, we haven't heard anything, Sinead, on what Erin Patterson's life is like in prison beyond what we heard during the trial last year in the pre-sentencing arguments, where we heard that she's kept in isolation for her own protection and that she has no contact with other prisoners. But we haven't heard any update since then.
3: Jared, the hearing is set down for 2 days. What's expected tomorrow?
2: So tomorrow, Sinead, we're going to hear more of the prosecution's arguments. We're going to hear their appeal against her sentence. So they're arguing that the trial judge's decision to fix a non-parole period of 33 years was inappropriate and manifestly inadequate, given the seriousness of her crimes. So they're going to mount their argument, which basically suggests that the trial judge made a mistake when he decided that her prison conditions, which is the isolation and the contention that could extend for some years to come, was not a decision that he could have reached on based on the evidence that was presented to the court, and that just given the seriousness of her crimes, that non-parole period should be removed and that she should never be released from prison. We can expect to hear that the court will finish hearing arguments tomorrow, but that doesn't mean that we're going to hear a decision. What is the most likely course of outcome is that the three appeal judges will defer their decision. They'll go away and have a think about it. And once they've reached their decision on whether Erin Patterson should be granted an appeal and her conviction set aside, they'll return to court and announce their findings.
0: And that is reporter Jared Whittaker there with Sinead Mangan. Let's check in on sport right now with Fraser Fyfe.
1: Thanks, Laura. Well, the Sydney Swans players stood down for breaching the club's standards have apologised to everyone involved. Olivia Jenkins reports.
5: Isaac Heaney, Nick Blakey, Chad Warner, James Jordan and Riley Bice have been suspended for the rest of the AFL season for breaching club standards during a night of late drinking in Melbourne on Sunday. In a statement this evening, the players say they're deeply sorry to everyone involved and that their behaviour has fallen well short of the standards expected. It's not suggested the players are accused of criminal wrongdoing. It comes as the ABC can reveal Victorian sex crimes detectives are travelling to Sydney to continue their investigations into the alleged incident at the Pullman Hotel in East Melbourne in the early hours of Monday morning. Police have not made any arrests and no charges have been laid.
1: Nick Kyrgios has been provisionally suspended from tennis after testing positive for cocaine. The Australian has confirmed that he failed a drug test during the Mallorca Open on June 22nd. In a post to his Instagram stories, Kyrgios has apologised, saying, "I'm sorry to my fans, my family, my sponsors and everyone close to me." The International Tennis Integrity Agency says Kyrgios could appeal against the provisional suspension, but has not done so to date. The 31-year-old has played just 4 singles matches this season. Well, Brisbane Broncos hooker Billy Walters has signed a fresh 2-year contract extension, which will keep him at the NRL club until the end of the 2028 season. The 32-year-old played a key role in the team's premiership-winning campaign last year, but he had to sit out the bulk of this season while recovering from a major knee injury. To cricket, and Australian wicketkeeper Alex Carey says that Matthew Renshaw has earned his national recall. The 30-year-old Queenslander is back after a 3-year exile, replacing the struggling Jake Weatherald for the second test against Bangladesh in Mackay starting on Saturday. The home side is under immense pressure to square the series after their shock loss in Darwin. Carey says that Renshaw has been in tremendous form.
22: He's represented Australia now in all 3 formats. You know, he's got the balance between attack and defence. He opens the batting for Queensland in Sheffield Shield cricket. You know, he's got the game in all conditions. Excited for him to get an opportunity, and no doubt he'll take that with both hands.
1: In women's basketball, American point guard Megan McConnell says she's excited about the prospect of playing for the Canberra Capitals. The 24-year-old made her WNBL debut for Bendigo last season and has been training with the WNBA side, the Indiana Fever. The Capitals say McConnell has secured the 10th and final spot on their roster for the upcoming season, which begins on October 17th. McConnell says that she can't wait to return to Australia.
23: When I played in Canberra, like, I loved the atmosphere. I loved the city. So I'm really excited. I'm really looking forward to playing in front of those fans as well.
1: Australian golfer Adam Scott will compete in this year's Australian PGA Championship and the Australian Open later this year. The former world number one has won the PGA twice and finished seventh last year, while he also claimed the Australian Open in 2009. Fellow Australian Cameron Smith and Grand Slam winner Rory McIlroy have previously been announced for the summer of golf. And South Australian Premier Peter Malinauskas says that all the feedback that he's received about LIV Golf is that they intend to be in Adelaide next year, but they may well not be. Currently, LIV Golf is scheduled to take place between the 8th and the 11th of April at the Cooyonga Golf Club in Adelaide's West. It's then meant to move to a redeveloped North Adelaide golf course from 2028. Back in April, Saudi Arabia's sovereign wealth fund officially withdrew its funding for LIV Golf for next year. And yesterday it was announced that LIV Golf's season-ending teams championship event scheduled for next week would be cancelled. Mr. Malinauskas says that LIV Golf has secured funding for next year's event in Adelaide. And that is the latest in sport. Laura?
0: I guess we'll see. Thank you very much for that, Fraser. Time to take a look at the capital city weather for tomorrow in Brisbane. You're in for a shower or two, a low of 12 and a high of 23 degrees. Sydney will be partly cloudy, down to 11 degrees tonight and a top of 23 tomorrow. Canberra, rain increasing, a low of 6 and a high forecast of 17 degrees. A shower or two for you in Melbourne. It's going to be 11 to 18 on Thursday for you. Hobart, expect a possible shower tomorrow, down to 11 tonight, a top of 18 expected. In Adelaide, a shower or two, down to 10 overnight and a maximum of 18 degrees for Thursday. In Perth, it'll be fine, partly cloudy, 7 to 21 degrees the temperature range, and a sunny Thursday for Darwin, a low of 21 and a high of 33 degrees. It is time now to check in on the latest news headlines. And joining us is Melanie Scott. Hello.
6: Hi, Laura. Making news this hour, Nick Kyrgios has apologised after being provisionally suspended from tennis for testing positive for cocaine at the Mallorca Open. The International Tennis Integrity Agency says the Australian has not appealed the ban, which comes in a season where he's played just four singles matches. The Sydney Swans players stood down for breaching the club standards have apologised to everyone involved. Isaac Heaney, Nick Blakey, Chad Warner, James Jordan and Riley Bias have been suspended for the rest of the AFL season for breaching club standards during a late night of drinking in Melbourne on Sunday. In a statement, the players say they're deeply sorry to everyone involved and that their behaviour has fallen well short of the standards expected. It's not suggested the players are accused of criminal wrongdoing. Pressure is mounting on the federal government to review the algorithm used to determine funding for at-home aged care support. The Coalition, Greens and Crossbench MPs want human assessors to be able to override the system's decisions after more than 1,000 people sought reviews in its first 5 months. Health Minister Mark Butler has defended the tool, saying it delivers greater consistency and predictability across the aged care system. The Department of Foreign Affairs and Trade has confirmed an Australian has died in Vietnam. DFAT says it's providing consular assistance to the family and has offered its deepest condolences. No further details have been released due to privacy obligations. Vietnam remains a popular destination for Australian travellers. And Pakistan's government says it will challenge a Supreme Court decision that ordered authorities to move jailed former Prime Minister Imran Khan to a private hospital. The move could dash the hopes of Khan's party and family, who have been calling for him to be given access to healthcare and visitation rights. The 73-year-old has been in jail since August 2023, convicted in a string of cases that he says were politically driven after he fell out with the country's powerful military. Back to you, Laura.
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0: Laura Chilingirian here with you. Great to have your company. Coming up, a Northern Territory politician resigns, labelling the CLP government dehumanising and oppressing. The federal government launches a crackdown on unlicensed superannuation telemarketers. And we'll bring you the latest on the day in finance as well. Indigenous leaders from across Australia have expressed disappointment that Arnhem Land Yolngu leader Yingya Gulya has decided to resign from the Northern Territory Parliament. He has cited in part the CLP government's introduction of legislation that he says is dehumanising, oppressing and destroying Aboriginal communities. Mr. Gulyula was elected to the seat of Nhulunbuy, now known as Moolka, as an independent in 2016. He has also said his personal health is another factor for resigning, effective immediately. The ABC's Matt Garrick says no one was expecting this.
7: Oh, it's massive news for the region. By my maths, it's 10 years to this week that Yingya Gulyula made a surprise win at the Northern Territory election, beating who was going to be anointed as Labor's Deputy Chief Minister, Lynn Walker, in what was really nothing less than an upset win back then by about 8 votes. Since then, Yingya Gulyula has really been this steadfast Member of Parliament, an independent who really never wavered from his message that he took to the first election, which was more cultural authority, via a treaty. The message of the elders needs to be at the forefront of what governments are doing to change laws, especially laws affecting Aboriginal people. Now, he came back and won another election in 2020, again against Ms. Walker, who herself was a very popular local person, formerly local member in that East Arnhem region, and then again a third time in 2024. So quite a remarkable modern feat in Northern Territory Parliament to carry on as a local independent member for such a long period of time, especially as a town of Nhulunbuy itself, where the electoral office is based, goes through such strong headwinds and times of change itself at the moment. So quite a remarkable modern career in territory politics that comes to an end today.
8: Indeed, and I'm just reading some of his statement, Matt. He says, and it's a lengthy statement, but part of it says, I no longer feel that I can be part of the NT Parliament and sit opposite a government who are not willing to listen or form partnerships. He says, we are sovereign people and the only way things will improve is when the government recognises that and comes and sits with us respectfully. He also says, this is very serious business because people are dying. I buried a younger brother earlier this month and on Friday, the funeral for my older brother will begin with people dying avoidable deaths every day. We are physically, mentally and spiritually struggling because of the frequent loss of family members as we move from one funeral to the next. He talks in this statement as well about strengthening the next generation of Yolngu leaders and what that might look like. And for him right now, that is spending more time at home. But it speaks to some of the complicated issues that make up that electorate. You have the vast remote communities and the network of those that exist. You have the township, as you mentioned, which is in a massive transition, redefining its future essentially. So this is a really complicated area of politics that Yingya Gulyula has navigated for these past 10 years, but someone else will now have to navigate.
7: Yes, absolutely, Lara. And from his side, a personal side, he'd already had an entire lifetime before he got into Parliament. He'd been a pilot. He'd been a university lecturer. He'd had this incredible life experience before even stepping foot into Parliament House. Then not just the different complexities of the electorate, but there's also an immense amount of travel that has to go on between homelands, between towns, between Darwin for Parliament, between the obligations of a sitting member to be around and available to your electorate 24 hours a day is a very rigorous task, as any sitting politician would be able to tell you, especially for Bush members. So for Yingya Gulyula to have carried that on for 10 years is a fairly impressive tenure for that region. And look, now it stares down the barrel of, well, which direction does it go? As you've said, he has said in his statement this morning that he will be looking to you know, go back and help people on his country and help the next generation of leaders coming through. Obviously, his home community of Milankimbi has had a tumultuous year as well. We've seen some serious unrest out there, and that's led to some police action and arrests. And, you know, being a strong cultural man, he would be torn between his obligations for his people and for his electors, his voters, those who sent him to parliament. You also mentioned, Lara, that, you know, he said he can no longer work in this parliament under the current government, who he said, you know, he's seen these policies which he views as some of them racist and not able to work with. Well, this, it would be no surprise for people who have been watching Mr. Goyula in parliament over recent years since the election of the CLP. But even before it, during Labor's term, he often said he felt stonewalled. You know, Labor kicked off a big process to try and get a treaty in the Northern Territory. Mr. Goyula had long fought for a treaty. He'd been at Barunga in 1988 when Bob Hawke promised a treaty. But, you know, even he was stonewalled from that treaty debate. So he's always kind of been up against the major party system in Northern Territory politics. And, you know, he's always stood alone as an independent from Northeast Arnhem Land. Recently, the election of independent Justine Davis in the seat of Johnston was something of a encouragement for him, because she was an ally. She'd worked with him on his election campaigns in the past and based her run in Johnston somewhat off Yingya's method of doing things as an independent. So he'd finally got this ally to sit with in parliament, but obviously, you know, it's come to the end of his time after 10 years, and he won't be coming to the end of this term. And there's obviously, you know, will now be a by-election for that seat.
0: That is Matt Garrick speaking to Lara Stimpson about Northern Territory politics. Let's go to federal politics now. Your superannuation is your nest egg, your savings baby that you want to grow and remain healthy so it can support you in retirement. But to date, 12,000 Australians have lost more than $1 billion in their super thanks to high-profile, risky managed schemes that have gone belly up. These people became victims of unlicensed telemarketers, targeting them through social media and convincing them to switch to high-risk schemes. But as of today, the government has launched a crackdown on unlicensed superannuation telemarketers. Here's Assistant Treasurer and Minister for Financial Services, Daniel Molino, speaking at the National Press Club.
4: Today, I'm announcing a comprehensive crackdown on harmful lead generation practices. We will ban unlicensed real-time communication about superannuation. We will limit the anti-hawking exemption for financial advice to existing client relationships. We will strengthen penalties for breaches of anti-hawking laws. And the government will also take further steps to target the data collection and broking activities in the financial sector that often represent consumers' first point of contact with these burgeoning ecosystems of harm. These reforms are designed to disrupt some of the most damaging business models operating in the system today. They intervene at the earliest point of consumer harm, reducing opportunities for bad actors to access potential victims.
0: Assistant Treasurer Daniel Molino. Well, Xavier O'Halloran is the Director of Super Consumers Australia. He explains what it is that forced the government to act in the first place.
9: There's basically the wholesale scheme of people being picked off via social media ads. Typically, the ads would say, you know, this is a superannuation health check. Find out if you're in a poor performing superannuation fund. Click on the link and add your details and we'll let you know. Now, what followed wasn't a simple comparison. It was some really high risk financial advice that cost people a lot of money and saw them switched into an investment product that ultimately failed. And the liquidators are being called in and there's not much money there. So pretty much overnight, a whole bunch of Australians had their entire retirement savings wiped out because of this really dodgy practice.
0: Oh, so many people have been burnt. 12,000 stripped of roughly $1.2 billion in retirement savings. It's devastating stuff for people who've worked their whole life for a buffer. You would have heard some harrowing stories. What's the common thread of how it happened to them, Zafe?
9: Yeah, people thought they were doing the right thing. The ads are, and I've seen a lot of them, and I can see why, they're very much targeted at people that want to get on top of their super, want to understand a bit more, want to pay attention. But yeah, what followed really was very expensive advice that saw them switched into these products. Talking about people that, you know, had hundreds of thousands of dollars that were right at the point of retirement, were relying on that money. We spoke to a miner out of Queensland who was in his 60s and was planning on retiring in a few years' time, and had his entire retirement savings wiped out in this scheme after being encouraged by a financial advisor to join it. So really tragic situation for those people.
0: It's so life-changing to lose your super, planning for your future, and to lose it in that way. So let's go to what the minister has announced, a superannuation cold calling ban, tighter anti-hawking rules limiting financial advice exemptions strictly to existing client relationships, and enforcing harsher civil penalties for breaches, targeted advertising rules requiring lead generators to be appropriately licensed to advertise financial services. Does this go far enough to protect people?
9: Look, it goes part of the way. What this in effect will do is put some more obligations on the financial advisors that want to use this kind of lead generation in order to attract customers. In the past, they were basically outsourcing a whole bunch of advice conversations to these lead generators who weren't licensed.
0: Hawking rules limiting financial advice exemptions strictly to existing client relationships, and enforcing harsher civil penalties for breaches, targeted advertising rules requiring lead generators to be appropriately licensed to advertise financial services. Does this go far enough to protect people?
9: Look, it goes part of the way. What this in effect will do

0: order to attract customers. In the past, they were basically outsourcing a whole bunch of advice conversations to these lead generators who weren't licensed, didn't have the same obligations on them, kind of fly-by-night operations that had no money within the business. So as soon as consumers found out that they'd been ripped off or really chasing a paper trail that led nowhere in terms of getting any kinds of compensation. So this puts a lot of the obligations back on those financial advice firms. Also puts some obligations on the superannuation funds themselves that hosted these really dodgy, poor investment options, and will make them liable in future if they've failed their customers to compensate them and have the money on hand to compensate them too.
1: Well, what about social media platforms that these telemarketers use, Xavier? I mean, is the government missing something here? And how do you manage that when that could be coming from anywhere around the world?
0: Yeah, that is the gap for the government. We know through the Shield and First Guardian case, because one of the advisors actually explained this, they spent about $10 million on social media ads in order to get this dodgy switching stuff in front of people. So the social media platforms have profited hugely from these ads. We want to see them put on the hook as well to identify these types of ads as soon as they go up. You know, the licensing regime the minister's proposed may work for those that are actually licensed. But as we know, there's all kinds of dodgy operators on social media who are unlicensed and will continue with this business practice unless it's cracked down on. So we want to see obligations on those social media platforms to take those ads down.
2: That is Xavier O'Halloran, Director of Super Consumers Australia, speaking to Ellen Fanning. Let's take a look at the headlines. Victorian sex crime detectives are expected to travel to New South Wales as they investigate an alleged sex assault scandal engulfing the Sydney Swans. The ABC understands the investigation centres on an allegation of touching without consent at the Pullman Hotel in the early hours of Monday morning. Disability advocates are warning the federal government's sweeping NDIS reforms will create a crisis for people who lose access to the scheme. More on that in a moment. A new report has found women make up more than 70% of all global healthcare workers, but are severely underrepresented in leadership roles. And Brisbane Broncos hooker Billy Walters has signed a fresh two-year contract extension. It'll keep him at the NRL club until the end of the 2028 season. The federal government's contentious overhaul of the National Disability Insurance Scheme has passed the Senate with the Coalition's support. Health Minister Mark Butler has acknowledged the changes will be hard, but says they are essential to rein in the cost of the now $50 billion a year scheme. Sophie Cusworth is the Chief Executive Officer of Women with Disabilities Australia.
3: This bill makes changes to access and eligibility that will remove hundreds of thousands of people with disability from the NDIS, and it makes drastic cuts to support. So practically, we think this will lead to crisis for many people with disability and those who support us. It will have profound impacts on people with disability who will lose essential supports that they need to live an ordinary life, just like anyone would expect to. And it will have impacts on unpaid carers who will take on additional care. We know that this will disproportionately affect women who already face barriers to accessing the scheme and who make up the majority of unpaid carers in this country.
4: Yeah, and so an element of this is significant cuts to people's social and community participation budgets. Just explain for the average person what that actually is, who might not be aware of it, and what effect will that have on participants?
3: These cuts will take away funding from people with disability that people use to go to the doctor, to go to the supermarket to get groceries, to go to work, to leave their home. These are critical supports that support people's participation in the community, that support health and safety. Importantly, these cuts won't consider an individual's personal circumstances. So they won't look at whether that person has any other way to leave the home or any other kinds of supports. So we think that these cuts will drive isolation, which we know increases risk of violence. The Disability Royal Commission was really clear about that. So that's a particular concern for our community, women with disability, who already experience higher rates of violence.
4: And what about the hundreds of thousands of people who are going to lose access to this scheme? That's what the government has made clear is going to happen.

0: How do you feel about this new eligibility test that is being worked on now?
1: We are incredibly concerned about the hundreds of thousands of people who will lose access to the scheme, particularly when there is currently no alternative system, nowhere else to go. We are concerned about a new eligibility test, increasing potential barriers for people trying to access the scheme, creating new hurdles for evidence that come at a great cost. Sometimes they will cost additional, medical expenses that people don't have the resources to fund. And we know for our community that women already do not have equal access to the NDIS as it is. So additional barriers could lock more women out of support.
0: And what about those concerns over the level of support that's going to be available outside the NDIS for people with disabilities once they're removed from the scheme and the coordination with the states?
1: We know that alternative systems of support don't exist. They don't exist at scale. They don't exist in a nationally consistent way. So the government is saying that, you know, nobody will fall between the gaps between systems. The reality is that so many people in our community, particularly women and gender diverse people with disability, are already falling through these gaps in the systems. And so we need to see commitments to comprehensive, nationally consistent supports available outside the NDIS. And I'm incredibly concerned that we will see people removed from the scheme before that is the case.
0: Yeah, so despite the concerns about this is happening now. The legislation has been passed or is about to be passed. So what's your strategy with helping your members adapt to this over the coming year?
1: So we'll primarily focus on getting information out to our community to understand the changes, understand what is happening and how that will affect them, as well as how they can get support. As a representative organisation, our job is to represent the priorities and the needs of our community. And women with disability have been telling governments for decades what a good disability support system looks like. So our role will be to making sure that those voices continue to be heard.
2: That is Sophie Cusworth, Chief Executive Officer of Women with Disabilities Australia, speaking to Joe O'Brien. Time to check finance with CommSec's Laura Bessarati. She walks us through how the Aussie share market fared today.
3: Well, look, we did actually end a little bit lower, so we fell by roughly a fifth of 1%, and that means we have declined for 6 days in a row now, although it is worth mentioning yesterday we only fell by just a few points, so we were largely flat yesterday, but nonetheless down about 2.3% over the past six sessions, so that's been our longest losing stretch since April. But of course, remembering that we are falling from all-time highs because we did hit that record high earlier on in the month. So a very strong start to August. So we are still up over the month and up over the year as well. I think that's important to remember.
2: And Breville was out with results today.
3: Yeah, look, it was. Now, this is, of course, the small appliance maker. Its share price fell around 4% despite posting record sales. That was driven by strong demand for coffee machines and other kitchen appliances as well. Now, margins, however, were squeezed by US tariffs and also costs from moving manufacturing away from China, although that manufacturing diversification did start paying off in the second half, because it did, help to mitigate that tariff hit in the second half of the year. Notably, though, it didn't produce any FY27 earnings guidance, saying that the tariff outlook remains fluid. So companies not providing guidance or those providing some sluggish guidance are those being punished. And that's what we did see today with Breville's share price.
2: And what else caught your eye?
3: I think it's worth noting that CSL was a bright spot once again today. So yesterday it jumped 17% on the back of its full year results. It was up another 4% today. So we actually could have been down even more if it wasn't for that lift in CSL. And CBA was a bit of a wait today as it traded ex-dividend. So it will pay $2.70 per share on the 29th of September to any eligible shareholders. I will quickly look ahead to tomorrow very quickly. Of course, it's going to be super busy with reporting season. We have Northern Star, Bega Cheese, Goodman Group, Zipco, Medibank, too many more to name out with results. And of course, we do have that jobs data, which will be released just before lunchtime. So that'll be important ahead of the RBA's next interest rate decision.
2: It sure will. That is CommSec market analyst Laura Bessarati with Sarah Dingle. The Aussie dollar sitting at 70.8 US cents this evening. Let's check in on sport. Here's Fraser Fife.
4: Thanks, Laura. Well, the Sydney Swans players stood down for breaching the club's standards have apologised to everyone involved. Isaac Heaney, Nick Blakey, Chad Warner, James Jordan and Riley Bias have been suspended for the rest of the AFL season for breaching club standards during a late night of drinking in Melbourne on Sunday. In a statement, the players say they're deeply sorry to everyone involved and that their behaviour has fallen well short of the standards expected. It's not suggested the players are accused of criminal wrongdoing. In separate AFL news, Melbourne says it will appeal Jacob Van Rooyen's three-match striking ban at the appeals board tomorrow night. The Demons failed to have the suspension overturned or downgraded at last night's tribunal hearing. Barring a successful appeal, the 23-year-old forward is set to miss Saturday's round 24 clash against the Bulldogs, as well as the beginning of the team's final series. Australian Nick Kyrgios has been provisionally suspended from tennis after testing positive for cocaine during a tournament, Tweong Fitzpatrick reports.
5: The Australian submitted a sample during the Mallorca Open on the 22nd of June that was later found to contain traces of cocaine. In a post on Instagram, Kyrgios has apologised and says he made a huge mistake and takes full responsibility for it. Under the suspension, Kyrgios cannot play, coach or attend Grand Slams or any events sanctioned by the men's and women's tennis tours. The 31-year-old has played just four singles matches this season, having struggled with knee and wrist injuries in recent years. The International Tennis Integrity Agency says Kyrgios could appeal against a provisional suspension, but has not done so to date.
4: The Wallabies have named Len Iketau as a replacement for Jock Campbell for the upcoming rugby tour of Argentina. Iketau had missed the recent victories against Japan in Osaka and Townsville due to an ankle injury. Centre Josh Fluke has also been left out, while Joseph Akusasuali'i will return. Australia will play Argentina in San Salvador de Jui on the 30th of August and then in Mendoza on September 6th. In cricket, Australian wicketkeeper Alex Carey says there has been some soul-searching after the dismal defeat against Bangladesh in their first test. The squad has trained in Mackay in North Queensland, which is hosting Game 2 starting on Saturday. Carey will make his 50th appearance in the baggy green and says the loss in Darwin was a wake-up call.
6: Yeah, we're a proud group of cricketers and obviously last week didn't go to plan. So we've reflected, we've talked about it and we move up here to Mackay in a pretty short turnaround. So if I can say anything, when this team's been challenged, we always find a way to bounce back in a big way. And yeah, I'm looking forward to Saturday.
4: South Australia's Premier says there's been doubt for some time over the future of the LIV Golf Tournament, but the government is still confident about the future of the North Adelaide Golf Course because of other events that have been secured for the venue. Yesterday, it was revealed that LIV Golf's season-ending Teams Championship event, scheduled for next week in Michigan, would be cancelled, while earlier this year, Saudi Arabia's Sovereign Wealth Fund announced it would stop funding LIV Golf from next year. The North Adelaide Golf Course has been undergoing a $45 million redevelopment with plans for it to host LIV Golf from 2028. But today, Peter Malinauskas says that although LIV Golf has secured funding to come to Adelaide next year, he conceded there could be a risk that it might not go ahead at all.
7: But that's exactly why we're confident about the future, regardless, by virtue of us securing the Australian Open, both women's and men's, across a six-year period, which we're pretty excited about.
4: And the Australian men's team has beaten New Zealand 62-31 at the Wheelchair Rugby World Championships in Brazil. The Steelers led by 17 points at half-time and they ran away with victory in the second half. The defending champions will be taking on the host nation, Brazil, tomorrow. And that is the latest in sport. Laura?
2: Thanks very much for that, Fraser. Let's take a look at the capital city weather right now. Starting in Brisbane right now, it is, let's have a look. Currently, Brisbane 16 degrees, shower or two and 23 tomorrow. In Sydney, it's 16 at the moment. You're in for a partly cloudy 23 on Thursday. Canberra, rain increasing with a top of 17 tomorrow, down to 6 tonight, currently 12 degrees. In Melbourne, a shower or two tomorrow with a top of 18. It's 15 right now. In Hobart, it's 15 at the moment as well. You're in for a possible shower tomorrow with a top of 18. Adelaide, it's 13 degrees at the moment, a shower or two and 18 tomorrow. Perth will be fine, partly cloudy with a top of 21. It's 17 at the moment. And in Darwin, it's 27 degrees tomorrow, sunny and 33. It's news time.

0: ABC News with Melanie Scott. Australian Nick Kyrgios has been provisionally suspended from tennis after testing positive for cocaine during a tournament. Twee Ong Fitzpatrick reports.
1: The Australian submitted a sample during the Mallorca Open on the 22nd of June that was later found to contain traces of cocaine. In a post on Instagram, Kyrgios has apologised and says he made a huge mistake and takes full responsibility for it. Under the suspension, Kyrgios cannot play, coach or attend Grand Slams or any events sanctioned by the men's and women's tennis tours. The 31-year-old has played just four singles matches this season, having struggled with knee and wrist injuries in recent years. The International Tennis Integrity Agency says Kyrgios could appeal against the provisional suspension, but has not done so to date.
0: The Sydney Swans players at the centre of a scandal engulfing the club say they accept the sanctions handed to them today. Georgia Lenton-Williams has the details.
2: Riley Bice, Nick Blakey, Isaac Heaney, James Jordan and Chad Warner have apologised, releasing a statement saying they know they have let down their partners and families, the Swans AFLW team and everyone at the club and the wider community. The players have been suspended for the rest of the season for breaching club standards during a late night of drinking in Melbourne on Sunday. The ABC can reveal Victorian sex crime detectives are travelling to Sydney as part of investigations into an allegation of touching without consent at the Pullman Hotel where the players were staying. Police haven't made arrests or laid charges.
0: The AFL Players Association has issued a statement saying the allegations are very serious and women should be treated with respect. Disability advocates are warning the federal government's sweeping NDIS reforms will create a crisis for people who lose access to the scheme. The changes are expected to save almost $38 billion over 4 years, while reducing participation and shifting more people towards alternative support services. Women with Disabilities Australia Chief Executive Sophie Cusworth says the reforms risk making vulnerable people less safe.
3: This bill makes changes to access and eligibility that will remove hundreds of thousands of people with disability from the NDIS, and it makes drastic cuts to support. So practically, we think this will lead to crisis for many people with disability and those who support us.
0: A new report has found women make up more than 70% of all global healthcare workers but are severely underrepresented in leadership roles. The BBC's Jo McFadden reports.
4: Women make up more than 80% of all nurses worldwide but account for less than half of doctors. Similar patterns were observed across dentistry and pharmacy, where women were more likely to work as assistants than as dentists or pharmacists, while 90% of community health workers and all 97% of midwives are women. The study also found that the global healthcare workforce nearly tripled between 1990 and 2023, with women driving most of that growth, but an estimated 34 million healthcare workers were still needed to achieve moderate universal health coverage.
0: Thai schools are running active shooter drills as authorities tighten security after a deadly school shooting 2 weeks ago. In Bangkok, students took part in a run-hide-fight exercise, fleeing a mock gunman, taking cover in classrooms and using furniture to barricade doors. A plan to relocate Bunnings from Bunbury in Western Australia's southwest to nearby Dalyellup has been rejected by the WA Planning Commission after months of opposition. The hardware giant wanted to build a new multi-million dollar store about 10 kilometres from its existing site in the Shire of Capel. Bunbury business and political leaders argued the move would weaken the city's role as a major regional centre and remove land that could otherwise provide more than 100 homes. The Commission says the proposal represented a significant departure from the local structure plan. And Elon Musk's safe SpaceX says it successfully retrieved a rocket that splashed down in the Indian Ocean of Christmas Island. The arrival has captured the attention of locals in the remote Australian territory of Christmas Island, with many racing to capture images of the rocket off the island's coast. Reusable rocket expert Associate Professor Matthew Richardson says vessels returning to Earth are becoming more common. This is ABC News. We'll have more news in half an hour.
5: You're listening to ABC News Radio. Good evening, Laura Chilingirian, keeping you company on this Wednesday, the 18th of August. Coming up, torpedoing the season. The Sydney Swans say their suspension of five players shows how seriously they're taking the crisis embroiling the club. The federal government calling this week a huge week of delivery. We'll bring you the latest from Parliament House. And high stakes as Meta goes on trial in the United States. Well, the season is over for five Sydney Swans players. The AFL club has announced the decision to suspend them, saying they breached club standards. A police investigation is continuing into an alleged sexual assault at a Melbourne hotel that the team stayed in on Sunday night, with Victorian sex crime detectives expected to travel to New South Wales, centred on an allegation of touching without consent. It's understood the alleged victim has spoken to police. The ABC is not suggesting the players named are accused of sexual assault. The Swans say their willingness to take the action to ban five players shows just how seriously they're taking matters, as Oliver Gordon reports.
6: Five of the Swans' best players gone for the season.
7: As a football club, that is our business, and to effectively torpedo our season by making a decision such as this, just tells you how seriously we're taking it.
6: The five players, Riley Bice, Nick Blakey, Isaac Heaney, James Jordan and Chad Warner, have been connected to a police investigation into a report of alleged sexual assault at a Melbourne hotel on Monday morning. But Swans chair Andrew Pridham says the group's sanctioning by the Sydney Swans is for breaches of club rules.
7: As much as we would like to, we cannot discuss any matters broader than that. And our inquiries were limited, very much limited, to their actions on Monday morning relative to the standards, the high standards that we hold as a club.
6: A police investigation into an alleged sexual assault incident at the hotel the Swans stayed at Sunday night into Monday morning continues. No charges have been laid. And while they're linked to the police investigation, the ABC is not suggesting the five banned players are the subjects of the investigation or involved in the alleged sexual assault. Swans chief executive Matthew Pavlich expressed deep embarrassment and shame at the poor choices of the five Swans players.
8: And the impact that's had on the women involved and also the club, our supporters and so many other people.
6: But despite acknowledging the impact the choices of the players had on the women involved, when quizzed, Matthew Pavlich stopped short of apologising.
8: We've made a big statement. We've taken this incredibly seriously appreciate that there's plenty of questions and we're happy to open up to
9: Matthew,
8: that
9: Matthew, you've offered apologies and your thoughts to everybody today, the players, the fans, the sponsors, the partners of the players. What about the women at the centre of this?
8: We have offered... We're deeply concerned about their welfare and the well-being of those women. We offer as much support as we can. They're the ones who are impacted severely at the moment, and we are here to acknowledge those allegations.
9: Have you reached out acknowledge to them? Have you offered those apologies?
8: It's a police matter, so we're not going to interfere with that by reaching out to them.
6: Swinburne University's Dr. Rachel Bergen would have liked to see the two Swans leaders who spoke about the incident take a stronger stance against sexual violence.
10: And they can say, look, we're not commenting on the ongoing investigation, but we want to be clear, this is how the Sydney Swans view sexual violence in the context of the national conversation that's now happening. I want to see leadership from them on that.
6: Journalist and author Angela Pippos wrote an article this week criticising the passive language used by Swans CEO Matthew Pavlich earlier this week, specifically his assertion that the Swans players found themselves in this situation.
11: But the language and the tone has shifted today. The AFL and the Swans have both issued strong statements that reference the seriousness of the allegations, and that's really important because a lot of that was overlooked yesterday.
6: Angela Pippos sees the Swans' response to ban the players for the rest of the season as strong.
11: I think it's the right penalty. the players should not be allowed to play finals football after their behaviour. And now we'll just have to wait and see what happens on the legal side of things.
6: The Swans AFLW and AFL teams play a double header this weekend at the SCG.
11: So if I was the Swans, I would use that event, the double header, to have this bigger conversation around respect for women and join the dots for their community. Explain what we can all do to create a fairer and safer society for everybody, not just women.
6: As the situation unfolds, AFLW greats are being asked to respond too. Hall of Famer Daisy Pearce now coaches the West Coast AFLW team and was asked what her message is to young men in light of the allegations.
12: Be a good human. Be a good human. And then for those that are in high-profile positions, understand that you being a good human matters, but it also has a massive impact on what other people think is acceptable as well.
5: That is Daisy Pearce, coach of the West Coast AFLW team. Oliver Gordon with that report. And the AFL has announced that the five suspended players will not be considered for selection in the 2026 All-Australian squad. Meanwhile, the impacted players, Riley Bice, Nick Blakey, Isaac Heaney, James Jordan and Chad Warner, have released a statement saying that they are deeply sorry to everyone involved. The statement says, "We know that our behaviour has fallen well short of the standards expected of us and the values of our club." It says, "We accept the club sanction and apologise for the impact this has had on those involved." The federal government is calling this sitting week a, quote, huge week of delivery after securing deals with the coalition to get its gambling laws and NDIS overhaul through Parliament. The safe passage of both bills comes after months of negotiations, but not everyone across the political spectrum is happy. Political reporter Courtney Withers is at Parliament House and explains what the reaction has been today.
13: Well, it's been a pretty jam-packed few days here in Canberra, and there's been quite a bit of wash-up today from two key pieces of legislation, Labor's gambling advertising bill and its NDIS overhaul in the Senate. Now, the government was able to secure coalition support in passing its gambling advertising bill through the House. That passed yesterday afternoon, and it's expected to pass the upper house later this week. Now, the government is really claiming victory with this legislation, despite having to make some concessions on inducements, which ended up being quite targeted and not a sweeping ban of inducements like the Greens were calling for. Some notable amendments include where Australians can opt out of betting company ads online called AdStop and restrictions of TV gambling ads on TVs. Now, not everyone is happy with these changes. We heard from Independent Senator David Pocock this morning, who said that this legislation doesn't go far enough and it only addresses the most serious forms of inducements. Greens communications spokesperson Sarah Hanson-Young also spoke this morning and dubbed the AdStop establishment of that body, she dubbed it Dudstop.
14: I'd like to know from the government who in the department gave advice that this Dudstop would work. Who in the department or technical experts said that this Dudstop would have any effect? How much is it really going to cost?
13: There's also been quite a large focus on the NDIS overhaul that passed the Senate last night. Now, the government was able to secure again the coalition support on this legislation after it agreed to fast-track a fix to the so-called widow's tax, which was an unintended consequence from the federal government's negative gearing tax changes in the federal budget earlier this year. So it got the coalition support on that. Now, that bill needs to return back down to the lower house to get the final tick-off of approval. Now, the government has said that this overhaul is aimed at making the scheme more sustainable by focusing on anti-fraud measures and new eligibility requirements. There's a lot of people in the disability community who are really concerned that those who potentially are going to be kicked off the scheme with these new eligibility requirements might not have any supports, as the states and territories have to pick them up. And there are some concerns that they aren't going to be ready in time, especially Queensland, who hasn't opted in just yet. Now, the Minister Minister for Disability and the NDIS, Mark Butler, was speaking in Parliament this afternoon, acknowledging some of those anxieties from the community at this time. And he said that there is a lot of work that needs to be done with the states and territories to make sure that there are those supports in place.
15: Now, while these reforms are essential, I know that they are, as the Prime Minister indicated, they're hard reforms. And I know that they are causing anxiety in some parts of the community, among some NDIS participants and their loved ones. And I want to assure those Australians and the broader community of a few things. This program will still grow.
16: And Courtney, there's been an ongoing discussion for a couple of years now about the effectiveness or otherwise of the excise that the government imposes on cigarettes. What's happening with that discussion over the last couple of weeks?
13: Well, One Nation has floated another policy that it's looking at this week, and that was that it wants to cut the federal tobacco excise by a dramatic 75% and freeze indexation for 3 years. Leader Pauline Hanson said in a bid to curb organised crime. Now, she flagged this policy yesterday morning. She said that the current settings had failed. Now, we need to note that Australia has amongst the highest cigarette prices in the world. One Nation's proposal was slammed by Health Minister Mark Butler this morning, who said that it was a thought bubble and a cheap headline. Now, the government also says that its focus is currently on law enforcement, and that's how it wants to tackle illegal tobacco. It hasn't given any indication at the moment of whether it would entertain a potential additional excise cut. Opposition leader Angus Taylor was also questioned on this and whether the coalition is potentially considering an excise cut or would be on board with that. And Angus Taylor said that while illegal tobacco does need to be looked at, the coalition will have more to say in coming weeks.
5: That is Courtney Withers speaking to Joe O'Brien from Canberra. Let's take a look at the headlines. Lawyers for mushroom killer Erin Patterson say prosecutors in her triple murder trial acted surreptitiously when they implied she had a motive to kill. Patterson is appealing against her conviction for murdering three relatives and trying to kill another by feeding them a poisoned mushroom meal in 2023. Australian Nick Kyrgios has been provisionally suspended from tennis after testing positive for cocaine during a tournament in June. A new fisheries patrol boat launched today will help monitor H5N1 bird flu on remote islands off WA's Kimberley coast. And in the AFLW, Giants captain Rebecca Beeson will celebrate her 75th milestone game when GWS take on the Demons in Melbourne this weekend. Aboriginal health groups are telling the federal and Northern Territory governments that a lot more work is needed to build on gains achieved in closing the Indigenous life expectancy gap. They say the particularly high rate of Indigenous premature deaths in the NT is unacceptable, and they're calling for urgent action to improve living conditions and fund community programs. Jane Barton reports.
17: Very good. I'll just be taking the pass there again.
18: Eileen Hoosen says the treatment she receives has helped prevent her health condition from becoming severe. The Alice Springs Towncump resident is a patient of the Central Australian Aboriginal Congress Health Service.
19: I'm being treated for diabetes, but I'm a borderline diabetic thanks to the services that I get from Congress.
18: The Congress's acting chief executive, Dr. John Boffa, says it's encouraged people with chronic health conditions to seek help early. New research by the Menzies Health Institute has found over 50 years, the Congress, which receives federal government funding, has reduced preventable deaths in Central Australia.
20: So Aboriginal men, when Congress started, life expectancy was 47 years, it's now 65. And women are living to 70.
18: But the Northern Territory still has Australia's worst Indigenous life expectancy gap.
20: Because prevention requires action beyond the health system. We've got to address overcrowding, education, and lift people out of poverty.
18: In the NT's top end, on remote Elko Island off the Arnhem Land coast, community leader Helen Goyapul says families are losing too many loved ones to chronic disease.
21: They are dying.
1: like only 30, 40, 50, taking heart attack all the time.
18: So they set up a group called Hope for Health with a healthy eating coaching program and cooking classes in the community. An evaluation by Melbourne University found it achieved health improvements, including reduced weight and blood sugar in participants.
1: This was changing like the weight and the sugar level, and it was working.
18: But the group hasn't been able to attract funding from the federal or NT governments. Both governments told the ABC they already fund the region's MiWatch Indigenous Health Service to fund preventative programs. MiWatch says it runs several anti-smoking, home hygiene and mental health programs. But the head of the Hope for Health group, Tim Trudgeon, is appealing to the governments to reconsider.
21: We really need to have more accountability within government around funding things that are supported by the community and known to work.
18: The federal government has increased funding to Indigenous health services by almost a quarter in the last 5 years. Groups lobbying for extra spending face an uphill battle.
5: Jane Barden reporting. Meta, the parent company of Facebook and Instagram, is in court accused of getting children hooked on social media, causing mental health problems such as severe anxiety. 29 US states have made the claim in a California court as they sue the corporation for billions of dollars. The trial is being called social media's big tobacco moment. While Meta denies the allegations, parents and families outside the landmark trial in Oakland, California, talked of lives cut short at the hands of social media platforms like Instagram and Facebook. More now from the BBC's Lily Jamali in San Francisco.
22: Day one was action-packed. The courtroom was full. It was shoulder to shoulder in several of the rows. And what we heard were opening statements from both the states and from Meta. So California Deputy Attorney General Megan O'Neill started things off this morning in front of jurors talking about how she felt that Meta had hid the truth about the potential harms that platforms like Instagram and Facebook pose to children and teens. And she tried to draw a contrast between the public statements that we've heard from people like Mark Zuckerberg, the head of Meta, trying to reassure the public that these platforms are as safe as they can be versus what internal documents showed, internal surveys and research showed about what young people, in particular, kids between the ages of 13 and 15 were experiencing on the platform, trying to show that they were well aware of issues like bullying, people seeing images that included violence and nudity, and that it was not a small proportion, according to Ms. O'Neill, of these young people who were seeing those types of images. When it was Meta's turn, they painted a very different picture, tried to paint Meta as a very transparent company that has taken that internal research and spun it into tools that help make these platforms safer, that help, for example, young people do better time management on these platforms. And what we also saw from them was an attempt to sort of soften the potential impact that internal emails among employees at Meta are likely to have on jurors.
23: And this is not the first case against Meta of this nature, but how significant is it that this time round there are so many U.S. states involved?
22: I think it's significant. We have 29 states, and this case is being led by California, New Jersey, Colorado, and Kentucky. You know, just politically speaking, those states are pretty disparate when you look at where they lay on the political spectrum. States that like California that would be considered more liberal, states like Kentucky that are considered more conservative. But what we're seeing is a united front being presented because tech, as is so often the case with tech issues, especially the way that tech interfaces with young people, they're often able to put those political differences aside. And that's what we're seeing here. I think there's significant legal firepower when you have this many states with the resources that they have bringing a case like this.
23: And very briefly, what should we expect next?
22: So today we actually got into our first witness who will continue on the stand tomorrow. It's a man named Arturo Bejar. He is a whistleblower who was at the company at Meta when it was Facebook, left and came back because of what he was seeing with his own kids and how they were experiencing harms on Instagram. He says he brought concerns that he saw to the highest levels of the company and was ignored. We're going to continue to hear from him tomorrow.
0: Be interesting to see how all this develops. That is the BBC's Lily Jamali talking to Anne Soy. And Meta has consistently denied allegations that it has failed teenagers, including claims in this case that it deliberately designed its platforms to be addictive and breached child privacy laws. Let's get sport now with Fraser Fife.
2: Thanks, Laura. Nick Kyrgios has been provisionally suspended from tennis after testing positive for cocaine. The Australian has confirmed that he failed a drug test during the Mallorca Open on June 22nd. In a post to his Instagram stories, Kyrgios has apologised, saying, "I'm sorry to my fans, my family, my sponsors and everyone close to me." The International Tennis Integrity Agency says Kyrgios could appeal against the provisional suspension, but has not done so to date. The 31-year-old has played just four singles matches this season. The Sydney Swans players stood down for breaching the club's standards have apologised to everyone involved. Olivia Jenkins reports.
3: Isaac Heaney, Nick Blakey, Chad Warner, James Jordan and Riley Bice have been suspended for the rest of the AFL season for breaching club standards during a night of late drinking in Melbourne on Sunday. In a statement this evening, the players say they're deeply sorry to everyone involved and that their behaviour has fallen well short of the standards expected. It's not suggested the players are accused of criminal wrongdoing. It comes as the ABC can reveal Victorian sex crimes detectives are travelling to Sydney to continue their investigations into the alleged incident at the Pullman Hotel in East Melbourne in the early hours of Monday morning. Police have not made any arrests and no charges have been laid.
2: Separately, in the AFLW, Giants captain Rebecca Beeson will celebrate her 75th milestone game when the Giants take on the Demons in Melbourne this weekend. The 29-year-old overcame a major concussion injury that left her in rehab for 12 months in 2022. Beeson is the last inaugural player from the team's first season. She says her only focus is on the next match.
4: It's special, particularly reflecting on sort of my journey and what happened a few years ago with having a season off. So very happy and very grateful to still be here and healthy and playing footy and doing what I love.
2: Shifting to rugby league, and Brisbane Broncos hooker Billy Walters has signed a fresh two-year contract extension. It'll keep him at the NRL club until the end of the 2028 season. The 32-year-old played a key role in the team's premiership-winning campaign last year, but he had to sit out the bulk of this season while recovering from a major knee injury. To cricket, and Australian wicketkeeper Alex Carey says that Matthew Renshaw has earned his national recall. The 30-year-old Queenslander is back after a three-year exile, replacing the struggling Jake Weatherald for the second test against Bangladesh in Mackay starting on Saturday. The home side is under immense pressure to square the series after their shock loss in Darwin. Carey says Renshaw has been in tremendous form.
24: He's represented Australia now in all three formats. You know, he's got the balance between attack and defence. He opens the batting for Queensland in Sheffield Shield cricket. You know, he's got the game in all conditions. Excited for him to get an opportunity, and no doubt he'll take that with both hands.
2: South Australian Premier Peter Malinauskas says that all the feedback he's received about LIV Golf is that they intend to be in Adelaide next year, but they may well not be. Currently, LIV Golf is scheduled to take place between the 8th and 11th of April at the Cuyonga Golf Club in Adelaide's West. It's then meant to move to a redeveloped North Adelaide golf course from 2028. Back in April, Saudi Arabia's Sovereign Wealth Fund officially withdrew its funding for LIV Golf from next year. And yesterday, it was announced that LIV Golf's season-ending Teams Championship event scheduled for next week could be cancelled. Mr. Malinauskas says LIV Golf has secured funding for next year's event in Adelaide.
25: That's good news. We've all seen this other announcement, which is not good news. We don't definitively know. All the feedback that I've received is that they intend to be in Adelaide next year, but they may well not be. We are alive to that risk. It would be naive to suggest otherwise.
2: And Australia remains undefeated at the Men's Hockey World Cup after beating Spain 1-0 in Belgium. Australia beat Ireland in its first match and will next play South Africa tomorrow night. Laura?
0: Thanks very much for that, Fraser. Time to take a look at tomorrow's capital city weather in Brisbane. A shower or two on the way, a low of 12, a high of 23 degrees. In Sydney, partly cloudy, down to 11 overnight with a top of 23 forecast. Canberra, rain increasing with temperatures ranging from 6 to 17. Melbourne, you can expect a shower or two, a low of 11 and a high of 18. In Hobart, also 11 to 18 degrees with a possible shower forecast. Adelaide, a shower or two for you, an overnight low of 10 and a maximum of 18 tomorrow. In Perth, it'll be fine, partly cloudy, down to 7 overnight with a top of 21 for you. And in Darwin, it's going to be a sunny Thursday, 21 the minimum and a maximum of 33 degrees. It is now 8:30 Australia. Eastern Standard Time, 8 o'clock in the centre of Australia, and at 6:30 in the West, it's news time.
6: ABC News with Melanie Scott. Nick Kyrgios has revealed he tested positive for cocaine and has been provisionally suspended from tennis. Twee on Fitzpatrick reports.
7: The International Tennis Integrity Agency announced the suspension of the 31-year-old following a positive test for a cocaine metabolite from a sample taken during an event in Mallorca in June. In a post on Instagram stories, Kyrgios apologised, saying, "I made a huge mistake and take full responsibility for it." Kyrgios says he had difficulties coming to terms with being near the end of his career after 2 years of injuries. While suspended, Kyrgios cannot play in, coach at, or attend any events organised by World Tennis, WTA, ATP, the Grand Slams, or any national association.
6: Victorian sex crime detectives are expected to travel to New South Wales as they investigate an alleged sex assault, a scandal engulfing the Sydney Swans. Georgia Lenton-Williams reports.
8: The ABC understands the investigation centres on an allegation of touching without consent at the Pullman Hotel in the early hours of Monday morning. Multiple law enforcement sources have told the ABC that four officers will travel to Sydney. Police have not made any arrests or laid charges. The AFL Players Association has issued a statement saying the allegations are very serious and women should be treated with respect. The Sydney Swans have suspended five players for breaching the club's standards by staying out late drinking. The players have issued a statement apologising for their behaviour.
6: The federal court has heard the exact number of trees that will be cut down for the North Adelaide Golf Course redevelopment still isn't known, with plans and involving process. Liam McLennan reports.
9: Lawyers for the South Australian government have given their opening address in the third day of a trial sparked by two private citizens who claim the development breaches laws protecting the National Heritage Listed Parklands. Both parties agree 400 trees have already been cut down at the site. The government has previously said 585 trees will ultimately go, but Crown lawyers today told the court plans aren't finalised. They argue thousands of trees remain and the National Heritage values encompass the parklands as a whole, not just the area affected by the redevelopment.
6: The federal member for the Darwin region has moved to allay concerns about the effects of government's slowdown on the amount of working holiday maker visas will have on farmers. Local growers have raised concerns the pause on processing from 24 countries, especially as the Northern Territory's top end heads into the mango harvest season. Lou Gosling says it's unlikely to affect the mango harvest this year.
10: Yeah, well, that's the concern that I've flagged, the concern for the future. I've always got a good hearing from our ministers, and as I said, I've already met with them to get a briefing and to hear what the plan is. They've assured me that processing will still continue.
6: Ukraine's ousted defence minister, Mykhailo Fedorov, has called for wartime elections in a bombshell address, arguing the nation faces a crisis of governance. It's the biggest internal challenge, the president Volodymyr Zelensky, since Russia's invasion. Mr. Fedorov's call, delivered in a video address posted on YouTube, is the first such demand by a major Ukrainian political figure since Russia launched its full-scale invasion in 2022. Ukrainian MP Ivana Kleinpush-Sinzadze says elections shouldn't take place in wartime.
11: We are very much interested in having elections, but we do agree that President Zelensky is still holding a legitimate mandate. And we believe that for having a democratic electoral process, we need to ensure that security and peace is being reinstalled across the country.
6: South Australia's premier says there have been doubts for some time about the future of LIV Golf, but he's confident the redevelopment North Adelaide golf course will remain viable. Questions over the breakaway tour have intensified after LIV cancelled its season-ending teams championship in Michigan and Saudi Arabia's Sovereign Wealth Fund announced it would stop funding the competition from next year. Peter Malinakis says LIV is funded to return to Adelaide next year.
25: But that's exactly why we're confident about the future, regardless, by virtue of us securing the Australian Open, both women's and men's, across a six-year period, which we're pretty excited about.
6: This is ABC News. We'll have more news in half an hour. 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
0: Laura Chilingirian here with you this evening. Coming up, triple murderer Erin Patterson appeals against her conviction, with her lawyers claiming there's been a miscarriage of justice. Also on the way, authorities warn of an increased bushfire risk in the months ahead, with a warm, dry spring expected. And later, ZZ Top drummer Frank Beard has died at the age of 77. We'll have a listen to an old interview he did with Molly Meldrum on Countdown. Lawyers for triple murderer Erin Patterson say catastrophic jury arrangements during the closing stages of her trial undermine the integrity of the mushroom murder verdict. Patterson is attempting to have her convictions overturned in Victoria's highest court. Reporter Jared Whittaker's been at court and explains what we heard today.
13: We got underway today by hearing a bit more about the issues surrounding the way that the jury was sequestered at the end of the trial. It was Patterson's lawyers argue that there was a fundamental irregularity because it emerged afterwards that the jury was sequestered, at least for part of their time, considering the verdict, in the same hotel where members of the prosecution and the lead police investigator were saying. Her lawyers described it as catastrophic and said that it was a case of justice not only being done but being seen to be done. And on that basis alone, that the guilty verdicts against her should be quashed and she should be granted a retrial. We also heard that there was no evidence of any contact between the jurors and members of the prosecution, or for that matter, any members of the public. And the judges seemed to push back on that, suggesting that the key to sequestering the jury is not so much when they or if they come up against people involved in the case or other people, but whether there's any communication. And we did hear today that there was no evidence of that.
14: And we should say the trial of Erin Patterson took place in a small town, didn't it, Jared Whittaker?
13: Yes, it did. It took place in a little town called Morwell, about an hour and a half southeast of Melbourne. Today's hearing at the Court of Appeal was heard in Melbourne before three justices. But yes, it was a very different setting to the small courthouse where the trial was heard last year.
14: Okay. What can we expect tomorrow, Jared?
13: So tomorrow the hearing will continue. We're going to hear about the prosecution's appeal against Erin Patterson's sentence. They say it's too lenient. The fact that she was given a 33-year non-parole period. The trial judge, Justice Christopher Beale, said that he decided to fix that condition to her sentence because the conditions she's been kept in were quite harsh. We heard that she's kept in isolation to protect her from other prisoners and that this was likely to continue for some time. Now, prosecutors will make the case that there's no evidentiary basis that this arrangement will continue for years to come, and the seriousness of her crimes means that that the fixing of the non-parole period was an inappropriate thing to do.
0: And that is reporter Jared Whittaker speaking with Sarah Dingle. After historic wildfires marred Europe's summer, experts are cautioning against complacency in Australia. The spring bushfire outlook shows risk increasing in most states and territories over the coming months with an El Niño in place. With more, here's National Climate Reporter Romy Stevens.
1: Fears have been growing about what our season might look like after that El Niño was declared a couple of months ago, and that typically brings hotter and drier conditions to much of Australia, but particularly our eastern states. And models have indicated that this El Niño could end up becoming the strongest on record. But it is important to note that when we're talking about a very strong El Niño, or a so-called super El Niño, as some might have seen it referred to as in the media, that's merely describing the signal and the amount of warming that's taking place in the Pacific Ocean. So it doesn't necessarily mean that the impacts are going to be severe here in Australia. In fact, some of our most severe droughts or fire seasons have come during a weak El Niño. So there's still a bit to play out before we get an idea of the impacts that it could have on this season. But we are starting to see it play out in some areas. Looking at the fire outlook, there's some parts of north and southeast New South Wales that have already seen quite a bit of drying in the lead up to spring, and so there's an elevated fire risk across some of those regions. It's a similar story for parts of southern Victoria as well as eastern Tasmania, including Flinders Island. But the impacts are varied across the country. Much of the Northern Territory is actually facing a heightened fire risk, despite having already seen quite a bit of rain this year, and also forecasts suggesting that much of that region could see above average rainfall in spring. But what fire authorities are concerned about there is that because of that rain that's already fallen, it's actually seen a lot of vegetation growth, and so fuel loads are unusually high across the Northern Territory as well as parts of Western Australia. So those regions are also facing a heightened fire risk as we head towards summer. Now, the reason that we see so much variability in terms of our weather and the fire risk across the country is because we have a range of factors that influence our climate and weather here in Australia. That includes local sea surface temperatures, natural variability, El Niño, as I spoke about earlier. There's also another climate driver in the Indian Ocean that is looking like it could trend towards bringing some hotter and drier conditions in Australia. The Bureau of Meteorology's Michael Logan spoke about that earlier. Here's what he had to say.
15: Positive IOD may be underway, which also influences Australian rainfall. And we also have very warm sea surface temperatures around large parts of our coastline. All of these will play an effect as we go through spring in terms of fire risk, and also potentially into summer as well.
1: The conditions in the Northern Hemisphere have been particularly extreme this summer. We've seen back-to-back heat waves which have created conditions that are ripe for wildfires, and we've seen them ignite across Europe, the United States, as well as Canada, and they've been quite devastating. Now, it's important to note that just because we're seeing that in the Northern Hemisphere, it doesn't necessarily mean that we're going to see the same play out here in Australia. There are many climate factors that influence our conditions here in Australia, as outlined earlier, so that's quite different, the impacts here than overseas, as well as our geographies different, and all of these elements contribute to determining what our fire season might look like. But many experts have been saying that what we've seen in the Northern Hemisphere does still highlight some of the risks that we could see here in Australia. It also raises concerns around sharing resources. We're still seeing fires burning in Europe, the US and Canada at the moment, and we have equipment over there, you know, only weeks out from when the temperatures start to warm up here and we start to see that elevated risk. And climate scientists have long been warning that fire seasons are expected to start earlier and persist longer, so we're going to see more overlapping between seasons warnings across the Northern Hemisphere and the Southern Hemisphere. And so the Emergency Management Minister, Kirsty McBain, addressed this earlier. Let's take a listen.
16: Obviously, we've worked really closely with our international partners. We've got a Black Hawk helicopter and a Bell 340 currently in France. The arrangements with France are that they will be returned in time for our season.
1: So still some concerns about it potentially becoming harder to share resources as bushfire seasons worsen across the world. But the warning today from fire authorities is for Australians not to be complacent this year and start preparing their bushfire plans early.
0: That's National Climate Reporter Romy Stevens in Canberra. To the headlines here on ABC News Radio, AFLW pioneer Daisy Pearce says violence against women is a crisis in Australia and there is no place for it as police continue to investigate an alleged sexual assault linked to the Sydney Swans. Disability advocates are warning the federal government's sweeping NDIS reforms will create a crisis for people who lose access to the scheme. Changes are expected to save almost $38 billion over 4 years while reducing participation and shifting more people towards alternative support services. The organisers of the 2026 Mundi Mundi Bash Music Festival have announced a major downsizing of the event due to wet weather. And Brisbane Broncos hooker Billy Walters has signed a fresh 2-year contract extension. It'll keep him at the NRL club till the end of the 2028 season. The British Prime Minister Andy Burnham has reaffirmed his nation's commitment to Ukraine, saying the UK will continue to support the country 100%. The comments came on the back of threats issued by Moscow after confirmation British-made drones were used in recent Ukrainian attacks, which Russia said constituted direct involvement by the UK in the war. Any military action on the UK would be a major escalation, putting Russia and Brisbane Broncos hooker Billy Walters has signed a fresh 2-year contract extension. It'll keep him at the NRL club till the end of the 2028 season. The British Prime Minister Andy Burnham has reaffirmed his nation's commitment to Ukraine, saying the UK will continue to support the country 100%. The comments came on the back of

0: Russia in direct confrontation with NATO. So are these just empty threats from the Kremlin? Tanya Dendrinos reports.
1: A line of tanks and soldiers on the move. This isn't a real battle, though. It's a training drill. NATO troops from countries across Europe have been in central Romania for an exercise dubbed Eagle Spearhead. Led by France, troops practiced fending off an invasion, as this army captain explains.
2: Of course, the main battle was taking place between the infantry. Infantry was on the ground. We also had the help of engineers demining some minefields, also some obstacles. As we are an armoured battle group, we of course used our tanks, main battle tanks, Leclerc, Ariete, to crush the enemy.
1: Romania shares a border with Ukraine where Russian strikes are ongoing. Ukraine continues to hit Russia too, and a diplomatic row is threatening to escalate after confirmation British-made drones were used in recent Ukrainian strikes in Russia. Andy Burnham has only been Prime Minister for a month, but says the UK is doing what's long been promised,
3: which is to support Ukraine 100% against this illegal war led by Vladimir Putin. We are providing support so that Ukraine can defend itself, and that's been the British position all the way through this conflict by previous prime ministers. It remains the case with me. We are not fair weather friends. We will be there in Ukraine's hour of need, and that won't change.
1: But Russia is viewing it differently, saying the use of British weapons equates to British involvement in the war. The Russian foreign minister is Sergei Lavrov.
4: President Putin warned about our right to act in any area of the ocean if someone encroaches on our interests and our property. Similarly, we have the right to consider this proudly declared direct involvement of British missile forces in strikes against the Russian Federation as the UK's direct involvement in the war, with all the ensuing consequences.
1: Exactly what those consequences might be remains unclear, but questions have been raised as to whether Russia would be willing to test NATO's unity, and in particular its key principle, Article 5, which states that an armed attack on one member country would be considered an attack on all member countries. Matthew Sussex is an associate professor in strategic studies at the Centre for Future Defence and National Security at Deakin University.
5: Russia has already proven that it's quite prepared to probe around the margins. It's been involved in sabotage and subversion campaigns across Europe for many years now, but they've been escalating more recently. In terms of a direct assault on a NATO member, though, using military forces, that's something that Russia has quite assiduously avoided. And you'd have to think that if you're Vladimir Putin, there'd have to be a pretty strong incentive for you to escalate in that way.
1: There seems to have been a few suggestions that now would be the time because Donald Trump wouldn't be interested in stepping in for NATO's defence. Do you think there's any truth to that?
5: Look, I think certainly Donald Trump has telegraphed that he's not that interested in Article 5 and providing security guarantees to Europe unless they pay a lot more and take the leading role for their security. So you could make that argument. But that said, you know, the rest of the NATO countries are not military minnows. And the Russian armed forces have found it hard enough in 4 years of fighting against just Ukraine to, I think about, you know, taking on the rest of the transatlantic partners.
1: Meanwhile, cracks are seemingly beginning to appear in Ukraine. Its recently ousted Defence Minister Mykhailo Fedorov took to YouTube to post what's being seen as the biggest challenge to Volodymyr Zelensky's presidency since the war began.
6: Democracy cannot be held hostage by Russia. We must find a lawful, safe and realistic mechanism that would allow Ukraine to restore a fully functioning democratic process, even under conditions of a long war.
1: He was dismissed from his position after just 6 months.
6: We are facing a systemic governance crisis. The old system lives by its own rules too often. It protects itself, fears change, makes decisions slowly, and may punish initiative while rewarding loyalty.
1: Associate Professor Matthew Sussex says Mykhailo Fedorov is a popular figure among Ukrainians, known for taking a hard stance against corruption.
5: Fedorov is trying to position himself, I think, for a return to government, if not potentially as someone in fairly high office. I don't think necessarily.

0: thoroughly it's going to work. The Ukrainian constitution says you can't have elections if there's a war. So getting over that will be very, very difficult. But it's noteworthy that even when we look at Ukraine and we think, well, the population is united, that's not necessarily always the case. There's still politics that goes on.
1: Mikhailo Fedorov's dismissal sparked protests across the country. The Ukrainian president is yet to formally respond to his call for a wartime election.
2: That is Tanya Dendrinos with that report on Ukraine and Russia. Now to some sad news in the world of music. Frank Beard, the drummer for Texas blues southern rock trio ZZ Top, has died at the age of 77. Beard was in hospice care and died at his ranch in Texas, surrounded by his family. Band members Billy Gibbons has paid tribute to Frank Beard, saying the world has lost one of the most naturally innovative drummers. The trio spoke with Molly Meldrum on Countdown ahead of their first Australian tour. This is many years ago, of course. Here's Frank Beard on Hanging with Aussies.
3: The first Australians we ever had any extended contact with was Angry Anderson and that bunch. And I don't know if that's representative, but we got along fine with him.
4: He's a good guy. Yeah. We were discussing last time in the interview about the importance that video clips had in today's world of rock and roll. Again, you obviously seem to enjoy doing them.
5: I think that story from the first video we did, you know, once again, here was an area that we knew nothing about, but we started having fun with it, taking it fairly seriously, but having fun with it at the same time. I think that's what came across. It's probably the only way we could do one. I mean, if we tried to get too serious, I'm not sure we could do it.
4: Right. I'm not kidding about Frank. Shaking, Billy, were you?
6: Had me riveted with that answer.
5: He's heard this answer before. Oh, this is Dusty.
6: I'm Frank.
7: And I'm Billy, and we're ZZ Top.
6: What do you say? How do you say goodbye in Australian?
4: See you later.
6: See you later.
5: See you later.
6: See you later, mate.

0: 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That is Frank Beard, drummer from ZZ Top, who has died at the age of 77.
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0: Let's talk sport now, and it was revealed last week that Socceroo Nestori Irrincunda has signed with Portuguese giants Sporting CP and even celebrated the move by starring in a spectacular Michael Jackson-themed dance video. Combined with the recent transfer of Lucas Herrington to Hull City, it marks another milestone for Australian players on the world stage. Irrincunda spoke with ABC Radio Sydney about the move.
8: No, a huge moment for me personally. Of course, you know, I've always dreamed to get to the top and, you know, step by step, I've done the hard work and we're not there yet, but, you know, just super happy, you know, and it's a super, super, super happy moment for my family as well, my friends, and also for the teachers that used to teach me back in school. So, I mean, it's just, yeah, something big for all the people back in Australia, yeah.
9: Sporting CP obviously is a club with a proud history. Obviously, it once nurtured the talents of another young winger, someone that listeners might know, Cristiano Ronaldo. Does it come with a lot of additional pressure joining a club like this?
8: It's hard to say pressure because I don't know. I don't know how to explain it. I don't know how to explain it because, you know, I've played or I've been at Bayern Munich and I've got to experience what I experienced, you know, playing with and training with top players. And it's the same now, playing and training with top players and then also coming off of the World Cup, you know, you're playing at the highest level possible. You know, the World Cup is where all the best players are competing against each other. So, I mean, for me, I don't feel that pressure anymore. I mean, that's something that I've put behind me and I feel like I'm maturing a little bit. So don't really focus on all the talk and some of the things that have been said, yeah.
9: Now, we need to talk about the video that was released by the sporting club, Michael Jackson themed. This is obviously your signature move. Just talk us through this. Obviously, people familiar with you who've seen you at the World Cup would have seen it's sort of a thing. How did it come about? Just tell us the story, please.
8: I mean, to be honest, I had no idea that's what was going to be done for the announcement video. Yeah, I mean, I think I'm pretty sure they got it off of or got it from my, I think, the Socceroos last send-off game against Curaçao in Melbourne when I first introduced the celebration. So I'm pretty sure they got it from there. And then, no, they just told me that I had to go do an announcement video. And I was like, okay, I was pretty excited. And then I got to the location and then I seen the glove and I knew what it was straight away. So, boom.
9: So what didn't tell you until you got there.
8: They didn't tell me beforehand, no. So it was kind of like forced, like I couldn't say no, the glove is already there. So
9: how much of the World Cup changed things for you? I imagine you must have a sense of how big your name became here during that time. You know, a nation of young kids chanting, screaming your name. Did that filter through to you? What did it mean to you?
8: It's hard to explain. In the moment while the World Cup was going on, you know, it was just trying to stay focused and, you know, block out the noise. But it was so difficult, you know, when you get videos from family and they're sending videos of things happening in Melbourne, Sydney and Brisbane, Queensland, you know, all these people celebrating. So, I mean, it's hard to not focus on that stuff and it gets you pumped up. And I was really emotional when I first seen the reaction to some of the fans' reactions to the goal. So, I mean, I'll never forget that moment. And I mean, yeah, no, the World Cup was something massive for me and, you know, for the country as well. You know, I feel like we had a really young squad when we went there this time around and I feel like we've done pretty well. It's not the way we wanted it to go, but, you know, in the end, we gave it our all and, you know, hopefully, and we hope that the nation's super proud of us.
9: How far can the Socceroos go in the World Cups of the future? As you say, it was a young team. but clearly a lot of potential on this on display.
8: Yeah, I mean, I feel like I said it before this World Cup, and yeah, I'll back it again. You know, I feel like we can go far in the World Cup. You know, and hopefully one day, while I'm still playing, we can win a World Cup, because we've got a young talented squad, and you can see now with the likes of Lucas Harrington, Alan Sakati, Jordi Boss, you know, Mohamed Touré, all these names, all these young boys coming through, including myself. You know, I mean, it just shows that we've got the potential and we've got that talent to go far in the next World Cups, and there's still a lot of talent coming through in Australia right now. So, I mean, only time will tell how far we can go, but I feel like in my heart that we can go pretty far, yes.
0: That is Socceroo and recent Sporting CP signing Nestori Irinkunda speaking to Hamish McDonald.
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0: Well, it is time to check the finance before I let you go for the evening. The Australian share market fell today. The ASX 200 down 0.1% to 9,053. The All Ords also down 0.1% to 9,255. The global benchmark crude oil price trading $91.95 US a barrel, and the dollar at 70.7 US cents. That's it from me. BBC is next after the news. Have a good night.

0: ABC News with Melanie Scott. Three ships have been struck while travelling through the Strait of Hormuz, further unsettling global energy markets and pushing oil prices up to a three-week high. British maritime officials say the vessels were hit by unknown projectiles, with two casualties reported and one sailor confirmed dead. Shipping through the Strait, a key route for global oil supplies, has slowed dramatically amid ongoing tensions between Iran and the United States. Brent crude has risen above $91 a barrel, as stalled ceasefire talks and fresh attacks add to fears of further disruption. Governor-General Sam Mostyn says she is shocked and troubled by sexual assault allegations linked to Sydney Swans AFL players. Jessica Halloran reports.
1: Ms Mostyn, who is a former Sydney Swans board member and the first woman AFL commissioner, has told the ABC that her first thoughts were with the alleged sexual assault victim, whom she hoped was being well supported. She says it's an important reminder of the need for constant vigilance for the respectful treatment of women everywhere. Five players have now been stood down for the rest of the season by the Swans for breaching behavioural standards over their late-night drinking. An investigation by Victoria Police is ongoing.
0: The superannuation industry says new financial advice reforms will allow funds to answer basic retirement questions they are currently prevented from addressing. The changes will expand the guidance super funds can provide, including helping members understand whether their savings are likely to support retirement. Association of Superannuation Funds of Australia Chief Executive Mary Delahunty says many members already turn to their fund for trusted information but often cannot get the advice they need.
2: What we see in super is that a lot of people ring their superannuation fund. They say, you know, how much money have I got in? Are my investments right? Can I afford to retire? And super funds can't answer quite a lot of them. We know that people trust the information they get from their superannuation funds. So the reforms will allow for super to be able to answer the next question to help people do better with their money.
0: Disability advocates are warning the federal government's NDIS reforms will have consequences not only for participants, but also for people who care for them. The changes are expected to reduce the number of people on the scheme and shift more support into alternative services outside the NDIS. Women with Disabilities Australia Chief Executive Sophie Cusworth says cutting or removing support risks placing greater pressure on families and unpaid carers.
3: It will have profound impacts on people with disability who will lose essential supports that they need to live an ordinary life, just like anyone would expect to. And it will have impacts on unpaid carers who will take on additional care.
0: Northern Territory police have charged a Darwin man with Commonwealth offences over an alleged Islamophobic incident. Grace Utter reports.
4: NT police say they charged a 53-year-old man yesterday with two counts of threatening force or violence against a person due to protected group status, causing fear to that group. A spokesperson said the incident occurred on June 7th when the man allegedly directed Islamophobic threats to an adult man, his pregnant wife, and their young child. NT police and members of the Joint Counter-Terrorism Team say they seized firearms and suspended his gun license as part of his arrest yesterday. The man has been granted bail and will appear in Darwin local court on October 1st.
0: Western Australia's police commissioner says a $1 million reward could help police find answers relating to the death of a Perth mother more than a decade ago. 24-year-old Amy Wensley was found dead in her Serpentine home in 2014 with a gunshot wound to the head. Police initially ruled her death a suicide, and at an inquest in 2021, the coroner was unable to say how she died, finding that premature decisions by police resulted in lost forensic opportunities. Commissioner Cole Blanche says the reward may result in information about the unresolved case.
5: The biggest option that we are relying on is a $1 million reward to solve the case, because like all of these cases, and this happened over 12 years ago, we think someone knows something. Someone must know something.
0: And a winter baby boom at Monarto Safari Park in South Australia has welcomed two zebra foals and two critically endangered addox calves. The births are a boost for the species, with only about 100 addox believed to remain in the wild. This is ABC News. We'll have more news in half an hour. Taking a look at the weather now for tomorrow, Thursday, the 20th of August, 2026. A northwest cloud band is bringing showers across central western Australia and inland parts of the country. Rain and thunderstorms are possible in southern New South Wales, Victoria and Tasmania, while coastal showers continue in eastern Queensland, northeast New South Wales and southwest Western Australia. Brisbane's heading for 23, partly cloudy with a chance of showers. Partly cloudy in Sydney with a possible thunderstorm, 23. Canberra, cloudy with a high chance of rain, 17 tops. Melbourne, 18, partly cloudy with showers. Showers for Hobart, 18. Similar conditions for Adelaide. Light winds with some clouds for Perth, tops of 21. Darwin, sunny and hot, 33. That's the latest from the ABC Newsroom, taking you to the BBC.
6: Hello, I'm BBC presenter Paddy O'Connell, and this is The Interview from the BBC World Service. The best conversations coming out of the BBC. 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
7: I want to get freedom. 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
10: These companies don't really, they don't care what governments do.
11: This is a war. The first thing that we want is the war to end.
6: For this interview, I spoke to Hunter Biden, the son of the former US President Joe Biden. In the discussion, Hunter addresses the health of his father, whether he has presidential aspirations of his own, and the decision taken by Joe to pardon his son at the end of his one term in office. The unconditional pardon was issued in December 2024 as Hunter faced sentencing for two criminal cases. In a statement at the time, the president said his son had been singled out and called his cases a miscarriage of justice. Hunter Biden also talks about the depths of his drug and alcohol addictions and the toll it took on his family.
12: It was all-consuming. And the truth of the matter is that the thing that threatened my health was more the alcohol than the crack cocaine, as well as smoking at the time, that kind of two-year period of time, is I was drinking what we call a handle of vodka, almost a gallon of vodka a day. And that in and of itself, the way in which that impacts your body is just absolutely devastating.
6: Welcome to The Interview from the BBC World Service with Hunter Biden.
13: I mean, your story is a remarkable one. I really must start, I think, by asking, how are you? How is your health?
12: I'm in the best place that I've ever been, and at least for today, as I always say. And I've been clean and sober for a little over 7 years now. My health is great, but more important than that is my mental health is in a really good place.
13: You're talking about the best place. I wonder if I can ask you about the worst place. In your own summary, you're now a recovery advocate. How low did you go, Hunter Biden?
12: I went about as low as you could possibly go. One of the things that I say to everybody, it doesn't matter how low you go, it's how far you climb. And for me, it was a long climb, but it was well worth it. And the thing that has been the most rewarding to me is how many people have reached out to me and told me that my sharing my story of exactly how far I went down gave them hope that they may be able to climb out of the same hole that I found myself in.
13: And everyone must own it for recovery to work. And you were addicted to smoking crack cocaine. How regularly?
12: At one point, every 15 minutes or so. And I wouldn't sleep for days. It was hell on earth. And there's nothing glamorous about it. And it was it all-consuming. And the truth of the matter is that the thing that threatened my health was more the alcohol than the crack cocaine, as well as smoking at the time, that kind of two-year period of time, is I was drinking what we call a handle of vodka, almost a gallon of vodka a day. And that in and of itself, the way in which that impacts your body is just absolutely devastating. And it's the hardest thing to come off of. So one drug other than benzodiazepines that you can die from withdrawing from. And so it took a lot of care to get myself out of that loop.
13: You were born into a family that became one of the most famous in the United States of America and in the West. and you were drinking a gallon of vodka and smoking crack cocaine. Was it the risk that you enjoyed? Was it a feeling of being tin-plated? You were from a famous family, you could get away with it.
12: Yeah, well, clearly I couldn't. It didn't get away with much. And no, I don't think it was... I

0: wasn't reaching for anything except oblivion. I think that addiction is a very difficult thing for people that haven't physically experienced it themselves to understand, because it's the obvious question. And the question is why? Why would you do something that is so destructive, not only to you, but to everybody around you, to the people that you love, to the things that you find purpose in? And most of the time, I think we reach for an answer as addicts that is, you know, that is not true. And the truth is, the reason that I use drugs and alcohol is because it worked. It solved the problem that I had. And the problem that I had, whether it was created by trauma or whether it was created by my genetic makeup, whatever it may be, is that I always felt alone in a crowd. I felt an enormous sense of anxiety that I would hide. And what a drink did for me from the first time I ever took one was it gave me the confidence to ask the girl to dance. I mean, something as trivial as that. But it also quieted the voices in my head and that sense of that no one could understand me, or the fear that people would really see me for who I am. And that person was not enough.
1: And the thing is, the trauma in the Biden family is really horrific to read about, the loss that's been surrounded in violent car crashes and so on. But I wonder if you agree you created trauma. Yeah. And how has your fall and rise impacted your relationship with your family and your father?
0: Ultimately, it is it's a community disease. It's a family disease first. It impacts everyone around you in really significant ways. And the biggest trauma was to my family, to my three older daughters that were in their late teens, early 20s at the time that I went through the worst of it. And, you know, I was very present as a parent in their lives from the time they were born. And after my brother died, who were they very close to, my whole world fell apart and I fell into this addiction. And I did probably the worst thing that I could do to them, which was not be present, not be there for them, not be there for their grief, not be there to guide them through with the trauma that they were experiencing. That's the greatest trauma.
1: I just wonder if I could be blunt and ask you if your own fall precipitated more decline in your dad. He must have feared he was going to lose another son. This is a very difficult thing to talk to you about. But do you think you made life worse and the health worse for Joe Biden?
0: Of course I did. That's what addiction does. You know, I think that most people would sit here and try to, run from that question or be offended by it. But absolutely. Not just in my dad, but in my mom and my aunts and uncles, to my children, to my relationships down the line. But in particular, to my dad, who never let go. And even through that, even with the knowledge of that, he never, ever, ever let me go. He always left the door open. And I always say to people that unconditional love doesn't mean love without consequences. It doesn't mean love without accountability. My dad never let me off the hook, but what my dad did was always make it clear that when I was ready to come back, the door was open, and that he loved me just as much no matter what. That is the singular thing that saved me, that the door was left open. A lot of people always say is that, you know, you got to let an addict hit rock bottom. Well, the addicts that I know that hit rock bottom are either dead or in jail. And what my dad did when I fell down this well of despair is he shined a light down and helped guide me out. And that's a beautiful thing, but it's not without its cost. And the cost is that it never goes away. That stress.
2: You're listening to The Interview from the BBC World Service. Our guest is Hunter Biden, the son of the former US President Joe Biden. I have met many people like Hunter Biden. That is to say, people who are from famous families who have done stupid things. And if you are speaking the language of recovery, you are expected to own up. You are expected to apologise. Now, we live in an age of shamelessness, and I felt this was a very interesting part of our discussion. People don't really apologise for much anymore in public life in America. That's one of the strands that we all talk about. Hunter Biden had to tell us on the BBC what the scope of his addiction had been, and he had to apologise for the toll it took on his father, or it would be seen that he was not addressing his recovery. And so part of what you hear there, I hope you'll agree, is what it does for everybody to admit to something and to then try to make amends. Anyway, you will be the judge because you are the listener as we return to my conversation with Hunter Biden.
1: You are also from a very public family. And I wonder if your loyalty to your father and the way he treated you meant that you felt the need to reward him with unconditional loyalty, and maybe you allowed him to run for president when he should not. In a normal family, you take the keys to the car away from dad after a difficult conversation. And in your family, maybe, Hunter Biden, you allowed yourself to allow your dad to run when he should not, which is the widely held view in the Democratic Party now.
0: Let me tell you something. The idea that I allow or disallow my father to do anything to this very day is laughable to me. But it's an appropriate question, and I understand what you're trying to say. But here's the truth, is that I support my dad in whatever decision that he makes, because I know that my dad always makes his decisions as first what the impact on his family would be, and second, and just as important, equally as important, the impact on the American people. And that's why he alone made every single decision about his politics, about his future, and about what he would do on behalf of the American people. Joe Biden made all the decisions. There was no taking the keys away from a president that had done more for the American people in a 4-year period of time than any single one of his predecessors had since FDR.
1: Did you advise him to run again?
0: No, I did not.
1: Watching the 2024 presidential debate, where were you, Hunter, when your father failed to complete a sentence on primetime television during a presidential election campaign? Where were you watching that?
0: I was at my house here in California, and I was watching, and I always like to, if I'm not with him, to be able to watch alone. And so I was alone in a room with the TV, and I was watching it. And like everybody else, I was shocked. I could tell as soon as my father came out that something was wrong. I've never seen him with a kind of the 100-yard stare that he had. And, you know, everybody has their questions, but the reason that we know about that is not because Joe Biden wasn't on TV or in public 1.5 million times before and after. The reason that was so shocking is because it had never happened before, and it hasn't happened since. And so I can't necessarily explain it. I have theories about it. I have theories about the fact that he had traveled as much as he did. I also know that he obviously had cancer. Whether it impacted him or not, he had, by the 9 months later, he was diagnosed with stage 4 prostate cancer and stage 4 metastatic bone cancer, none of which we knew. But my reaction to it was that I was as shocked, I think, as anyone who knew Joe Biden was.
1: What were the discussions in your family leading to Joe Biden's decision to withdraw in favor of Kamala Harris?
0: The fact of the matter is that the Democratic Party no one could have taken the nomination away from my dad. He could have gone on to the convention. But I think that he saw that the American people, and particularly the Democratic Party, were ready to pass the torch. And he passed the torch in an enormous war chest to Kamala Harris, the only person that obviously he would do that, his vice president. And then she had 107 days to make the case that they had been making all along against someone who had been convicted of 34 felonies. And somehow we failed to do that.
1: Yeah, because in the book Original Sin, this is called a cover-up. It has been said that Democrats and family members...
0: Who wrote that book?
1: Well, it's co-authored by two.
0: Who wrote that book?
1: Jake Tapper.
0: That book. But yeah. What are the sources?
1: He's the CNN anchor who's spoken to secretaries who were in the cabinet, who were in the White House. That's how he sources the book.
0: You can ask me these questions, of course, but let's not use a unsourced book that was written, in my opinion, as a cash grab by someone who I think is a very poor at his job. But all I know is this, even in that book, Patty, no one says that Joe Biden didn't make every single decision of his presidency and that he was incredibly capable and that he did an amazing job as president of the United States.
1: So here's another of his own decisions, which is attracting controversy as well, which is a pardon for his son, for you, Hunter. And it does lead to critics saying that this is a problem in the American system. It looks like a favor to the family, which is another word that for critics for a corruption, which you've criticized the Trump administration for. Do you think that he went too far as a dad in issuing a pardon to you?
0: Well, here's what all I know is that I am the most privileged person as it relates to that there could possibly be. I was one of one, and I'm eternally grateful for it. I am eternally grateful for it because I think that Donald Trump has proven to be exactly who my dad thought he was going to be as it relates to the revenge and retribution that he would seek on his political enemies. He spent, in the first 100 days alone, he mentioned or criticized my dad or me 6 times a day. And if I was in the Federal Bureau of Probation or, God forbid, in a prison, then I think that he would have had a hold on my family that would make it not just unbearable, but incredibly unjust and unfair. And that's the decision that my dad made. Now, here's the real answer to your question, though, what you're saying. Was it good for our Constitution? Was it good for the American people? Was it good for my dad's legacy? No, on all counts. It's something that is easily criticized and for good reason. And I can't pretend otherwise. All I know is that I'm grateful that he did it for me. And all I can say to anybody out there is that what would you have thought of my dad if he did not do that for me and left me to the whims of Donald Trump? What would you think of a dad that would say, I'll put you in a prison controlled by a guy who's made it clear that he's willing to do just about anything to get his way for himself? And so, but no, you're right, Patty. It's not fair. I'm the only one in the world that could have gotten what I got from the only person in the world who could give it, my father.
1: Did you have that conversation with him, using similar words that you've shared with me just now?
0: Yes. Yeah, after. We were very, very, very clear, and I want people to understand this, is that when I say that my dad and I did not talk about a pardon, is because of the fact that there is no way that you can have those kinds of discussions that would not become public by virtue of somebody with the ability to subpoena and putting you under oath asking that. We did not have that discussion until he granted me the pardon. I know why he made the decision now, because he's talked about it. He's talked about it publicly, and we've talked about it as a family. And they're for all the reasons that I just told you.
1: Listening to you and this journey that you're on, in which you are fighting to bring your reputation back into the light side from the dark side, it leaves me wondering, is this going to end in a race, Hunter Biden? Are you running?
0: Yes, I'm coming over and I'm going to run for prime minister. You got to tell me where I'd have to move to get to become an MP first. But no, the one thing is that I have no interest in elected politics. And one of the reasons is that I have a much, much bigger goal. And I don't want to impact this. And my goal is this, is that I believe that that addiction and the hope of recovery are something that connect us all. I believe that we are not nearly as divided as they have led us to believe. I believe that we are not the grand total sum of our algorithms. And there are forces that have absolutely 100% interest, and the interest is money in dividing us.
1: Are you going to stand for office, do you think?
0: No, I'm not going to stand for office. Okay. The answer is no.
1: In your drive to share the recovery story, it's a religious fervor you have. It's taken you into some very unusual spaces with people that you don't necessarily see eye to eye with politically.

0: For instance, Nick Fuentes, who was saying once he loved Hitler, Candace Owens, we're ruled by satanic paedophiles who work for Israel, and you chosen to be interviewed by those people because of the powerful feeling you have about getting your message out. Do you think that that was probably a bridge too far, Hunter Biden?
1: What I wanted to do is I wanted to sit down with each one of them to understand them, to understand what it is that makes them so popular, to understand what it is about them that is human that I could find common ground with. And you know, sometimes I may get it wrong, and sometimes I may not push back as much as other people would want me to. But I think that we have to stop being afraid to talk to each other and live it and just remain in our own silos and, you know, shouting to the echo chamber. I think that we have to have the guts to sit in front of people and say the things that we believe and see if they hold any space for them in their heart. And I found in each one that there is. And so I'm going to keep doing it.
0: I asked you if I could end by talking about your father's health. Jill has given some public comments that he has prostate and bone cancer and will forever live with cancer. How has the family taken this diagnosis?
1: It's really tough, Patty. That's the real answer. My dad and our family, excuse me, my dad is, and to this day and remains, the center of our family, not just because he of who he is the public person, but completely because of who he is to each one of us, down to his grandchildren and his great-grandchildren, his great-grandchild. He is our rock. He has been there for each one of us in a way that is hard for me to even possibly articulate and explain. And whatever you think about his politics or the decisions that he made, I can tell you this. He's the best father, the best husband, the best grandfather of anyone that I've ever read about, heard about, or even seen in a movie. He is, and so it's really hard, Patty, and it's really sad to watch. And it's really, the only thing that I say about my dad, about his health right now, is I wish he would complain more, because it's not good. The cancer has spread, is metastasized into his bones and further. It's very painful. And it's very debilitating in many respects, but he's still out there. He's still doing this thing that is he so believes in this country. And as long as he's alive, I promise you he's going to continue to fight.
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8: This is the BBC World Service, and coming up after the news, the global story. The U.S. and South Korea have been close military partners since the 1950s, when the U.S. stepped in to help South Korea fight the invading communist forces from the north. In the 7 decades since, a mutual defense treaty has protected South Korea from nuclear and military threats from North Korea and other hostile neighbors. But under President Trump, is that security alliance now under threat? Join me, Asma Khalid, in 2 minutes.
9: BBC News with Govinda Gill. The office of Ukraine's president says its deputy head has been dismissed following a raid this morning by the country's anti-corruption agency. The development comes as Ukraine's former defense minister, Mykhailo Fedorov, has called for elections which are barred in wartime under Ukrainian martial law. More than 100 people have been killed in a landslide at a gold mine on the border between the Central African Republic and Cameroon. Video circulating on social media of the incident on Tuesday appeared to show a slope collapsing as miners ran for safety. The Australian tennis star Nick Kyrgios has been provisionally suspended after testing positive for cocaine. The former Wimbledon finalist provided a sample in June which contained traces of the drug. Kyrgios says he's made a huge mistake. A Ukrainian man has been arrested in Croatia over the 2022 explosions which damaged the Nord Stream gas pipelines between Russia and Germany. German prosecutors say Vladimir Z, a trained scuba diver, is strongly suspected of helping to place explosives on the pipelines. Chinese state media say a space startup has been successfully recovered, the first stage of a rocket on land. It's been described as a major breakthrough in China's reusable rocket technology. 5 players in the top Australian rules football league, the AFL, have been suspended for the rest of the season. They're accused of breaching club rules on alcohol and bringing women back to their hotel room. Conservationists in India have welcomed a Supreme Court decision ordering state governments not to block the routes taken by elephants to their feeding grounds or watering sites. Activists say resorts, hotels, roads and farms have been built around forest areas, cutting off the ancient elephant highways. That's the latest BBC News.
8: The United States and South Korea have been close military partners since the 1950s, when the U.S. stepped in to help South Korea fight the invading communist forces from the North. It's a relationship that has been upheld by Republican and Democratic presidents alike for decades.
10: The ties linking the Republic of Korea and the United States are many and strong.
11: America's going to continue to stand with the Korean Peninsula, no question about it.
12: We take comfort in knowing that the security we seek, the peace we want, is closer at hand because of the great alliance between the United States and the Republic of Korea.
8: But on Sunday, President Trump announced in a social media post that the U.S. will substantially reduce joint military exercises with South Korea. He seems to be referring to a program taking place this week called Ulchi Freedom Shield. And in responding to questions from reporters about this decision, Trump pointed to his good relationship with North Korea's leader, Kim Jong-un.
13: How do you respond to folks who say that you are prioritizing the interest of adversaries in North Korea over our longtime partners by scaling back military
14: action? No, I'm making it much safer. You see, I'm actually making it much safer. Kim Jong-un has always treated me with great respect.
8: Trump also suggested that South Korea has been a freeloader and unwilling to help the U.S. in its war with Iran. From the BBC, I'm Asma Khalid in Washington, D.C. And today on The Global Story, is Donald Trump turning his back on a decades-old agreement? Could this set up a new nuclear arms race in another part of the world?
15: My name's Jake Kwan, and I'm Seoul correspondent for BBC News.
8: Jake, welcome back to The Global Story. It's been a while since we've had you on.
15: I know.
8: But thank you for joining us.
15: Thank you so much for having me.
8: The U.S. and South Korea, these two nations, began active military cooperation during the Korean War in the 1950s, and they've had a formal military alliance since then. Jake, can you briefly explain why the U.S. and South Korea have had this long history of joint military drills?
15: You know, we have to go back to 1950 when South Korea was invaded by North Korean forces.
16: North Koreans launched a full-scale, well-prepared drive on the capital of the South, Seoul. The peaceful southern democracy was taken by surprise by this communist blitzkrieg.
15: And, you know, South Koreans were essentially caught with their pants down.
16: And the United States, in a swift, bold decision, has already gone into action. Air power first, with cover and support for South Korea.
15: The American troops had left the peninsula, and they had to come back. and, you know, pretty much saved the South Koreans, and then they pushed back up. And since then, South Korea has always demanded that the U.S. station its troops here. Mm-hmm. And they have been keeping between the current number, 27,000, and up to whatever number. And they have always been called the tripwire. So if, you know, North Koreans or other forces would invade South Korea, they would have to attack the U.S. base here. And then it would guarantee that Americans would join the war. And this always has been an anxiety on the South Korean part, that if something happens, Americans will walk away instead of helping the South Koreans. And this is why for many decades, South Koreans have demanded that the U.S. keep their troops. And this
8: keep also... Keep the troops stationed inside South Korea for that reason, to prevent deterrence, essentially.
15: Yes, for deterrence. And part of the package is that Americans are going to offer what is called a nuclear umbrella. And the contract here is that South Korea do not go and develop your own nuclear weapons, because Americans will come and use their nuclear weapons to deter any invaders possible in the area. If you look at South Korea's neighbors who, you know, like North Korea, China, Russia, they all have nuclear weapons. So South Korea feels like without that American help, it is a very much of a power imbalance here in the country.
8: And in terms of the specific military exercises that were discussed last week, that Ulchi Freedom Shield, what were they intending to practice for, the South Koreans and the Americans? What was that directed towards?
15: Well, first of all, I think that's a very good pronunciation. And, you know, this is a two-part, you know, military exercise. Ulchi is actually the civilian part where the government, civil servants, they prepare for any kind of situation like terrorism, a war situation, evacuation, that kind of stuff. And then the Freedom Shield is the joint military, the drill that has been held every summer, nearly every summer, for many, many years now. And this is where South Korean and the American troops, as well as this time there will be a dozen UN military forces joining as well, where they, you know, practice what to do in case of an invasion.
8: And just to be clear, Jake, for those of us who may not be extraordinarily familiar with military drills and training, what do they actually do? I mean, are they out there physically shooting targets together? Are these computer simulations? Do we know what they look like?
15: Yeah, majority, most of it is computer simulation, you know, called war gaming. Most of it is done inside a room with computers. They simulate, you know, troop movement, et cetera. And very small part of it is going to be actual troop movement, which is called FTX or field training exercise.
8: And this happens every year, this exercise in particular that we're talking about.
15: Certainly. And there has been a tendency to kind of reduce the size of the field part where actually there's a troop movement. And a lot of that was done to help with, you know, the peace process and dialogue with the North Koreans.
8: Jake, as you've alluded to, North Korea is not a fan of these drills and has not been a fan historically and seems to act out every year when they're about to take place.
15: Yes. And just a few days before Mr. Trump's post, they put out a statement calling this another invasion practice. We heard the same kind of statement we heard before, where they said they'll exercise their right to defend themselves, which is always kind of ominous to hear. And then they also fired off a few ballistic missiles, which is against the UN security resolution. And, you know, it's usually seen as a protest to this exercise happening. And I think what was interesting about President Trump's post is that he called this exercise hostile and inappropriate. And this is the kind of language we actually heard from North Koreans and never from a U.S. president before.
8: We've seen Donald Trump say that he wants the United States to substantially reduce military exercises with South Korea. At this point, Jake, what does substantially reduce mean? Here in Washington, I don't know that we've gotten a whole lot of clarity on what that means.
15: And in South Korea, we haven't got a whole lot of clarity as well. I mean, we asked the defense ministry immediately whether there will be reduction or even cancellation. And they said, no, it's proceeding as planned, was their very brief answer. It appears to us that this was a surprise to South Koreans. It was a surprise to perhaps even their own American military. Because, you know, until this post came up, we haven't seen any evidence of substantial changes. I mean, there has been a reduction of the field training portion of it, But this has been a long time kind of coming changes. And these training exercises are planned months in advance. You know, mm-hmm. there's a lot that goes into planning of this. So, you know, we haven't seen any evidence.
8: When President Trump made this announcement, he did not only point to North Korea. That was not the only context in which he was making this decision, he says. He also mentioned that South Korea had declined to join his war against Iran as one of the reasons for this decision. And I think it's worth contextualizing this for listeners. This is not the first time that we've seen the American president turn against an ally who he feels has not been pulling their weight. We've heard a lot of criticism of Europe. In March, President Trump described Spain as a terrible partner over the Iran war.
14: Some of the European, like Spain, has been terrible. In fact, I told Scott to cut off all dealings with Spain.
8: In that same month, he also told reporters he was not happy with the UK over its response to the Iran war.
14: Starmer said no. Starmer said worse than no. He said, we'll be there as soon as you win. I said, we don't need you as soon as we win.
8: A month later, Trump said he was considering troop cuts in Germany after a disagreement with the German chancellor. This also relates to the war in Iran. What has South Korea's position actually been when it comes to the war in Iran?
15: Well, South Korea has been quite consistent in that they have not heard any formal request to join this military action or any kind of action in the Strait of Hormuz from the Americans. I think the formal is the key word there, because we have seen the social media post from President Trump, you know, mm-hmm. calling on South Korea, Japan, Philippines to, you know, bring their Navy over to help with Americans. And we also heard from President Trump, you know, in the White House just recently saying that, you know, he had a call with South Korea's president where he made the request, but he was told no thank you, according to his own words. But we haven't seen any phone call. In fact, South Korea's presidential office denied that there had been any recent phone calls. Mm. They said the last time the two leaders talked over the phone was in May. So maybe, you know, this was discussed back then, but this is actually all quite new to us.
8: What is the sense in South Korea of why the American president might be raising this issue now about Iran in this moment? I mean, the war, of course, has now been going on for more than 5 months.
15: I think the kind of hopeful reading of this is that President Trump is not getting what he was looking for from Iran. He hasn't gotten that victory, the easy win. So he is kind of pivoting to North Korea, where he could possibly gain some kind of concession or get some kind of peace talks, that this could be used come midterms during the election. He could claim this as a win. He's already claimed that he had brought peace to multiple conflicts around the world. And, you know, if he somehow negotiates another meeting with Kim Jong-un, this could be a good kind of a photo opportunity as well. But I think there is also this narrative in Washington, D.C., that South Korea has not been a good ally. Trump has voiced his dissatisfaction with South Korea before, in the first term as well as second term, where he think of South Korea as a freeloader. You know, mm-hmm. Americans provide protection, stationing tens of thousands of troops there. But what is America getting out of it is his view. He also believes that America has been ripped off by these very strong economies around the world. You know, he sees South Korea as a very rich country that hasn't done much to contribute back to Americans. And I think Mr. Trump spelled it out. He said that South Korea gets a lot of oil, gas from the Strait of Hormuz. It is in South Korea's interest to, you know, open up that strait as well. Mm. South Korea does have Navy, right, that could potentially come to aid in, you know, escorting some of these vessels through the strait. So where is it? Why isn't it coming? Why isn't it helping out? But from South Korea's perspective, the whole South Korea's diplomacy is somewhat mercantile. Their default position is that they want to keep a good relationship with everybody because South Korea will eventually make some deal with them, whether that's trade or some kind of cooperation. There's a reason South Korean passport is one of the strongest in the world, because it doesn't really have enemies, right? And they are looking at a future where the Iran issue is over and South Korea will re-engage in trade with Iran. and they don't want to make an enemy out of, you know, a regional power.
8: So far in this conversation, we have talked extensively about President Trump's shifting relationship with South Korea and South Korea's leaders. But we have not really dug into his relationship with North Korea's leader, Kim Jong-un. Trump has said he has a very good relationship with the leader of North Korea, and he has been posting quite a bit on social media in the last couple of days. In fact, on Monday evening, we saw this meme of Kim Jong-un on the phone with the message, "Hey, Donald, we cool, right?"
15: I cannot imagine that going down well in Pyongyang, to be honest, because
8: really?
15: over there, it is unthinkable to put your leader in a meme or make any light of him.
8: President Trump's shifting relationship with South Korea and South Korea's leaders. But we have not really dug into his relationship with North Korea's leader, Kim Jong-un. Trump has said he has a very good relationship with the leader of North Korea, and he has been posting quite a bit on social media in the last couple of days. In fact, on Monday evening, we saw this

0: Imagine that going down well in Pyongyang, to be honest, because
1: Really?
0: over there it is unthinkable to put your leader in a meme or make any light of him.
1: Wow.
0: But because this
1: Yeah.
0: is American president, maybe it'll go okay.
1: Many of us, I think, will remember that during President Trump's first term, he had this, some would say, lofty goal of trying to get North Korea to denuclearize. He met with the country's leader face to face three times. But in terms of policies, did anything significantly change between the U.S. and North Korea's relationship after those visits during Trump's first term?
0: I think one thing we can credit Mr. Trump with is that he broke a lot of tradition. It was unthinkable before him that an American sitting president would meet with North Korea's leader. And this is exactly what happened in 2018. The two leaders met in Singapore. I remember it was like every media organization in the world had descended upon that city-state.
2: There's Kim Jong-un right there, live on your screen right now, walking into position. Obviously, he is alone, unintended. Coming in, here comes the President of the United States.
0: The two leaders walked towards each other on that kind of red carpet.
2: And here are the two gentlemen. Let's watch the moment. And just like that, history has been made.
0: And when they shook hands, it was like electricity. And I still remember all my hair in the back of my head kind of standing up looking at that image.
1: Oh, wow.
0: And it was a historic moment. But like the substance of that meeting, the agreement that came after was more kind of, more abstract. But it was said that this is a preliminary kind of agreement. They'll meet again, and then that's where they will really come up with some practical changes.
1: So that was that first historic meeting. And then the next year, we see Kim Jong-un and President Trump meet again.
0: Yes, the second time they met was in Hanoi, Vietnam.
3: Well, I wanted to say it's an honor to be with Chairman Kim. It's an honor to be together.
0: And I remember being there very excited. Even the Vietnamese people were very excited. They made cupcakes with the two leaders' faces and ending it out. I remember that one.
3: In really a country, Vietnam, where they've really rolled out the red carpet and they're very honored to have us.
0: But that luncheon that they were supposed to have was never eaten. Something had happened after that first meeting where the two sides just could not close the gap. And this is the danger of when they do top-down diplomacy, when the two leaders meet without the agreement already worked out on a lower level. So President Trump walked away, as he said, because the deal wasn't good enough. And North Korean leader had to go home without anything to show for. This was a multi-day train trip, and I could just imagine the air in that train as this supreme leader who's supposed to be infallible, who will never make a mistake, going home without a victory.
1: And this was in the winter of 2019, if I recall correctly. Is that right?
0: Yes, and some of the North Korean officials who were at the forefront of that negotiation has disappeared since that meeting and just never to be seen again. Because, I think this was a moment where Kim Jong-un felt more embarrassed than ever in his life. And I think he laid some of the blame on the South Koreans who were playing mediator in that whole event. So, a few years down the line, North Korea is declaring South Korea not even part of our blood. There will
1: Wow.
0: never be a reunification with the South. We will treat them as just strangers. There was a surprise meeting with Kim Jong-un the same year, later that year, in the Panmunjom. This is where the North and South Korea shares a border.
4: Good to see you again. I've never expected to meet you at this place.
3: That's good. That's my honor.
0: And President Trump, there's another iconic image of him meeting Kim Jong-un right at the border, and then they hold hands and walk over the border, the concrete that signifies a border. And then North Korean leader takes Donald Trump to North Korean side for several steps.
3: Would you like me to step across?
4: Okay with it. Step forward. You will be the first U.S. president to cross the border.
3: I'd be
4: this
3: very
4: line.
3: proud to do that. Okay, let's do it. Come on.
0: And this was kind of very unthinkable, another like very much a TV moment, wasn't it? And then nothing much really happened. They kind of just talk about seeing each other again. It didn't really come to an agreement. And that's the last time the two leaders actually met face to face.

0: And here we are. And as a result of those meetings, we have not seen North Korea denuclearize. In fact, it seems, according to experts, that North Korea now has more nuclear weapons. Is it around 50 or 60 nuclear warheads?
1: Yes, and they probably have the material, I think the best understanding, to make another 30 warheads. On top of that, they have expanded their uranium enrichment facility. That is our best understanding, according to the satellite images. And I think what makes North Koreans even more threatening, unlike what President Trump has said, is that they have been sending troops to Russia to fight the Ukrainians there. And they have been learning exactly how to fight in the cutting edge modern warfare, modern battlefield tactics. They have been losing thousands of soldiers there, really learning how to fight with drones. And this kind of feeds back to the Ulchi Freedom Shield training, because we've been told that this training will incorporate some of those understanding that North Koreans have now learned how to fight in a drone warfare. So they will be practicing how to counter drone warfare as well as cyber warfare that North Koreans are getting dangerously good at.
0: President Trump's decision to scale back on military drills with South Korea is landing in the same week that South Korea's leader has reportedly proposed talks with North Korea with the aim of ending tensions between those two neighboring countries. And it sounds like South Korea might want to take a more conciliatory stance towards its neighbor. So I guess my question is this decision by the Trump administration to scale back on joint military drills necessarily a bad idea from the view of South Korea?
1: I think South Korean response to this has been more muted and quite ambivalent. And it's a bit of a mixed message, right? Because on one hand, South Koreans are concerned that this is almost seen as, you know, Mr. Trump punishing South Korea in the favor of North Korea. But this is actually exactly what South Korea has wanted him to do, to shift his focus back to the Korean Peninsula issue. And the Korean War, I mean, sometimes we call it the forgotten war because in the American consciousness, it is largely forgotten, but there has never been a peace treaty. So, you know, this war technically has been continuing for 7 decades plus. And there has been kind of all this renewed calls, especially now that South Korea has a kind of a more conciliatory government in South Korea who wants to, resume the talks with North Korea. This message from President Trump, it's not necessarily something that Seoul doesn't want to hear. And I think that's a more kind of hopeful reading of this this post he made.
0: If you adopt the more hopeful interpretation, what could this actually mean for South Korea's relationship with North Korea?
1: I think if President Trump diverts his attention back on the peninsula issue, perhaps there could be renewed peace talks. There's always that danger of the two Koreas not talking and then a small kind of clash escalating into something we do not want to see. And this has always been the danger of not talking between the two countries and not talking between North Korea and the United States. And South Korean leader has always kind of nudged him. When Lee Jae-myung, president, visited the Oval Office, the first topic he brought up, please engage North Korea. And, you know, we will call you the peacemaker.
0: There was quite a bit of flattery in that meeting, as I recall.
1: Exactly. You know, he talked about how beautiful the Oval Office looked after the renovation. I think he may have said, like, congratulations on making America great again. You know, later when President Trump visited South Korea for the APEC meeting, he even gave him a golden crown, right? So there's a lot of flattery going on from the South Koreans. And in a way, you know, President Trump is doing exactly what South Korea has been asking him to do, just not the exact way South Korea had imagined.
0: That's what I was going to ask you. I mean, it sounds like you're saying South Korea wants the United States, wants the Trump administration to turn its focus back to the Korean Peninsula, to try to engage with North Korea. But in doing so, what we see is the Trump administration, at this point at least, backing away from this longstanding military arrangement that it's had. And my question, Jake, is what does that mean? I mean, if the United States were to step back militarily from supporting South Korea, I imagine that would have huge ripple effects. As you described at the outset, the entire military agreement is based on the United States keeping its word. And in this instance, it appears the United States is not keeping its commitment.
1: Look, best case scenario, Pyongyang is overjoyed and they do come to the negotiation table. We have peace and negotiation. We have peace and everyone's happy. Mm-hmm. Not so good scenario is that North Korea does not come to the negotiation table. They're actually quite busy right now participating in the Russia-Ukraine conflict. You know, making billions of dollars and sending weapons and troops there. And, you know, they're being celebrated by Chinese leadership and Russian leadership. Why do they really need Americans? And in that case, have Americans lowered their commitment and really lowered the confidence that Asian allies have in America about deterrence, about giving aids and protection? And in that case, if South Korea no longer can rely on America to come to its aid, then what's next step? We just heard South Korea's president talk again about self-reliance in defense matters. You know, although this is something that has been said before, at this moment, it kind of feels different to hear South Korea talk about going its own way and being strong on its own and having their own deterrence. And I think there is this risk that we hear from experts that essentially it is nudging, you know, Asian allies to seek their own nuclear weapons. Having South Korea's own indigenous nuclear bomb is quite a popular proposition amongst the general public. You know, it appeals to South Korea's sense of nationalism, appeals to South Korean sense of independence. And the dynamic here is always South Korea's politicians and leadership kind of convincing the general public that nuclear weapon is not a good idea, that South Korea should continue to rely on Americans for that. But if the calculation changes, and if there is, you know, if the politicians here smell voters are pushing in a certain way, you know, I don't think it's completely off the table in the future. And I think that is the danger of an arms race in the region.
0: Well, Jake, it's always good to have you on the show. Thanks for coming back.
1: Thank you for having me.
0: That was the BBC's Jake Kwon speaking to us from Seoul, South Korea. And that's it from The Global Story today. If you appreciated our show today, then a reminder that you ought to subscribe to The Global Story as a podcast. You can find new episodes from us every weekday wherever you listen to your favorite shows. And that's it from us today. We'll be back again tomorrow, same time, same place.

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1: The 1898 Spanish-American War. A short conflict, but with a lasting impact on Spain and the US, on Cuba and the Philippines, where it was largely fought, and on world affairs.
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3: Our chief international correspondent, Lise Doucette, is in Jerusalem.
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0: ABC News with Melanie Scott. The Labor government's reforms to gambling advertising have passed in the Senate, 37 votes to 13. The laws will restrict gambling ads on television and radio and ban them during live sports broadcasts and in sporting venues. The coalition negotiated several amendments, including the establishment of a new register for people to opt out of online ads. The bill will return to the House, where it's expected to pass with Labor's majority. Three ships have been hit while travelling through the Strait of Hormuz, adding pressure to global oil markets. Kavar Akbara reports.
1: British maritime officials say the vessels were struck by unknown projectiles, with two casualties reported and one sailor confirmed dead. The attacks come as shipping through the strait has already fallen sharply because of the conflict involving Iran and the United States. The narrow waterway normally carries about a fifth of the world's oil, but flows have slowed to a fraction of usual levels. Brent crude has climbed above $91 a barrel, its highest level in 3 weeks, as investors react to renewed attacks and stalled ceasefire talks. Iran says the strait will remain closed until the United States meets conditions, including sanctions relief, while President Donald Trump insists the waterway is open.
0: The Israeli Defense Forces has cleared its personnel of any criminal wrongdoing in the April 2024 strike on a World Kitchen convoy in Gaza, where Australian woman Zomi Frankom was killed. The IDF said it had concluded that there were serious failures which led soldiers to falsely identify a Hamas fighter was travelling in the convoy, which prompted their attack, killing seven humanitarian workers. But it said the decisions of the commanders did not raise reasonable suspicion of criminal misconduct. The IDF released the findings of five major investigations all at once on Wednesday afternoon Israel time. US prosecutors in Charlie Kirk's killing have pointed to a bullet engraved with the inscription, "Hey Fascist, Catch," arguing that it demonstrates that Kirk was targeted for his politics. 23-year-old Tyler Robinson is charged with killing the conservative activist as he spoke at a university event last year and has not yet entered a plea. The prosecution and defence have filed opposing documents focused on whether the crime included aggravating factors which would make Mr. Robinson eligible for the death penalty if convicted. Authorities say at least 10 earthquakes have struck Granada in southern Spain overnight. The continuing seismic activity began in the region 5 days ago and has caused light injuries and damage to buildings. Many shops, churches and museums were closed while the local government shuttered offices as a precaution. Local media reported that some residents have fled to the coast while others opted to stay outdoors for fear of structures collapsing. AFLW pioneer Daisy Pearce says it's disappointing allegations of violence against women have risen again in the AFL. Police continue to investigate an alleged sexual assault in a Melbourne hotel linked to the Sydney Swans, though no players have been formally interviewed or charged. West Coast Eagles AFLW coach Daisy Pearce has urged young men to consider how their behaviour impacts others.
2: Be a good human. Be a good human. And then for those that are in high profile positions, understand that you being a good human matters, but it also has a massive impact on what other people think is acceptable.
0: Almost 100 Australian Defence Force personnel have joined the search for an 18-year-old bushwalker missing for a week in Natai National Park, southwest of Sydney. Lily Hooper failed to return from a high class Wednesday, with her car later found near the Bonham Peak walking trail. Around 200 emergency personnel are involved in the wider search, using helicopters, dogs, horses and trail bikes across steep and densely forested terrain. Survival expert Gordon Dedman says the availability of water in the park gives hope Ms. Hooper could still be found alive. Elon Musk's SpaceX says it successfully retrieved a rocket that splashed down in the Indian Ocean off Christmas Island. The arrival has captured the attention of locals in the remote Australian territory of Christmas Island. Reusable rocket expert associate Professor Matthew Richardson says vessels returning to Earth are becoming more common.
3: Space debris or space junk is normally what we think of when we see these things coming back to Earth, and that is happening more and more frequently. But this one was actually designed to do that. Not only designed to do that, but potentially be reused.
0: This is ABC News. We'll have more news in half an hour. Taking a look at the weather now for tomorrow, Thursday, the 20th of August, 2026. Showers across central Western Australia and inland parts of the country. Rain and thunderstorms are possible in southern New South Wales, Victoria and Tasmania. Coastal showers to continue in eastern Queensland, northeast New South Wales and southwest WA. Brisbane's partly cloudy, tops of 23. A possible thunderstorm for Sydney, 23. Canberra, cloudy, high chance of rain, 17 tops. Melbourne, 18, partly cloudy with showers. A few showers for Hobart, 18. Similar conditions for Adelaide. Light winds and some rain for Perth, tops of 21. Darwin, sunny and hot, 33 degrees. That's the latest from the ABC Newsroom. 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
4: Hello, I'm Celia Hatton, and this is the newsroom on the BBC World Service. We'll start in Ukraine. We often talk about Russia's war on that country, but today a lot is going on with Ukrainian domestic politics. In the last few hours, Ukraine's President Volodymyr Zelensky has dismissed a deputy head of the presidential office, Irina Mudra. No reason was given for sacking her, though that change comes shortly after anti-corruption agencies said she'd been linked to a group accused of money laundering. Those same agencies have been carrying out raids today targeting current and former lawmakers and top government officials. That's all unfolding not long after Ukraine's former defense minister, Mykhailo Fedorov, called for wartime elections, which are prohibited under the Constitution. In a video posted online, he said Ukraine was facing a crisis of governance and corruption.
5: We must answer a fundamental question. How should the state function if the war lasts for years? Can Russia in effect gain the right to decide when Ukrainians will again be able to elect their authorities? I am convinced that it cannot.
4: Mr. Fedorov was a popular defense minister. His abrupt sacking in late July led to mass protests. Many credited him with overhauling Ukraine's armed forces, tackling corruption and using data and advanced technology to improve Ukraine's standing in the war. Ukraine hasn't had an election in a while. President Zelensky's five-year term as president was due to end in May 2024. However, elections have been suspended in Ukraine while the country's under martial law, in place since Russia's full-scale invasion in February 2022. Lots to discuss. Our Ukraine analyst, Vitaly Shevchenko from BBC Monitoring, joins us now. Vitaly, what's the significance of this dismissal within the president's office and the corruption raids?
6: As our listeners will know, Celia, Ukraine has been battling corruption for a long time. And for many people, the success of this battle determines Ukraine's success on another battlefield in its war against Russia. So today, two of Ukraine's key anti-corruption agencies, they published what they said were excerpts of intercepted conversations between members of what they call a criminal group discussing ways of, you know, laundering money to pay bribes. And they said that this group includes former and current members of parliament and also an official from the president's office. So on the one hand, it's a setback or an inconvenience, at the very least, for President Zelensky. But on the other hand, it shows that under his leadership, Ukraine is doing something to combat corruption.
4: That's interesting. It's all going on as we've also had this call from Mykhailo Fedorov, the former defense minister, calling for fresh elections. What more can you tell us about him and also that call for new elections?
6: He is popular. At the moment, I've had a look at opinion surveys in Ukraine, and at the moment he is Ukraine's third most popular figure. But that does not seem to be enough for Mykhailo Fedorov to force Volodymyr Zelensky's hand on any of the issues that he wants resolved, such as holding an election, despite what Ukrainian law says. And it says that as long as there's martial law, you can't hold elections. Mikhail Fedorov just does not have the political clout to achieve that. Even though he's shot up in popularity, he is still lagging behind Volodymyr Zelensky. And his supporters, Mikhail Fedorov's supporters, are still rallying in Kyiv and in other parts of Ukraine. But the scale at the moment, Celia, it's nowhere near enough to pose a challenge to Volodymyr Zelensky. And also, Mikhail Fedorov seems to be an outlier in this respect. No other prominent figure in Ukraine or an opponent of Volodymyr Zelensky is calling for fresh elections. Even Mikhail Fedorov's supporters, they are demanding his reinstatement, not Zelensky's ouster or an election. So my prediction, if I were to go out on a limb, is that that ship has sailed and it is going to blow over.
4: We'll have to keep following the twists and turns in that story. Thank you, Vitaly, our Ukraine analyst, Vitaly Shevchenko. Now, women involved in an alleged drugging case in France have told the BBC that delays to justice have left them feeling victimized a second time. Christian Negre, a former senior civil servant, is accused of drugging 248 women during job interviews at the French Ministry of Culture. Nuala McGovern reports.
7: She said, "Did you know Mr. Negre was conducting an experiment on you?"
8: This is what a detective asked Marie-Hélène 2 years after a job interview with a French government official that took a humiliating turn.
7: It was an interview that started quite normally. He suggested that we continue the interview outside while walking. Quite quickly during this walk, I felt an urge to urinate.
8: Police say Christian Negre spiked her coffee with powerful diuretics, triggering an urgent need to urinate, then led her away from toilets.
7: The urge started to become unbearable, to the point that I had tears streaming down my cheeks from pain. I couldn't hold back and I urinated on myself with a terrible feeling of humiliation.
8: For years, she blamed herself, until a detective revealed she was one of nearly 250 women police say Negre targeted.
7: They found an Excel table on his computer, which was called Experiments P, in which he noted the time the medication was administered, description of the urine stream, description of underwear. And then she pulled out a binder, and I see photos of women's legs taken under the table. And then she says to me, "Do you recognize yourself?" I was in shock.
8: Negre was placed under investigation for charges including drugging and sexual assault. He declined the BBC's request for comment. While the allegations against Christian Negre remain untested in court, it is one of several high-profile cases about alleged drugging that have sparked a national debate in France. A new scheme being piloted gives women direct access to toxicology testing if they fear they've been drugged.
9: I've come to Garches Hospital campus in a leafy suburb of Paris to meet with Professor Jean-Claude Alvarez.
10: Here we are in our lab. We identify more than 400 molecules in blood, urine, viscera and hair, of course.
8: In just 6 months, 200 women have sought direct testing at this Paris lab.
10: Each envelope is one hair case. This is an example of hair, of a strand of hair that we can receive. We receive a lot, many strands every day in order to make a test.
8: Meanwhile, the wheels of justice are turning slowly. 7 years after the investigation into Christian Negre began, no trial date has been set. The BBC asked the French police, judiciary and government about the criticism of their handling of the case, but they did not respond. A decade on, Marie-Hélène says she still suffers from nightmares and urinary problems. By speaking out, she hopes to cast off the years of shame that she felt over what happened that day.
7: I actually need people to know what happened to me and what happened to us. It's a small way to tell myself not to be ashamed or to hide.
4: Nuala McGovern. Let's focus on the Middle East now and what's going on in the occupied West Bank. Almost 500,000 Israelis live there, where all Israeli settlements are considered illegal under international law. And now Israel has just opened up bids for the construction of more than 1,000 new homes east of Jerusalem. Yola Nell is our correspondent in Jerusalem.
11: So this is an area that is called E1. It's just to the east of occupied East Jerusalem and close to another large Israeli settlement in the West Bank called Ma'al Adamim. And the reason this is so important for Palestinians, why the international community has really for years, tried to get Israel to keep any plans to develop there on hold, is because it really disrupts the contiguity of the West Bank. It makes a kind of large Israeli development between Ramallah and Bethlehem, and it sort of bisects the West Bank. So that is why, really, for about three decades, Israel has shelved plans to develop there. That changed last year when the far-right finance minister Bezalel Smotrich, who also has responsibilities for setting Israeli government policy in the West Bank, he announced that there would be 3,500 new settler homes that would be developed in that area. And he said he was acting in response to various countries, including the UK, recognising a state of Palestine. Now, what has happened since then is that there have been attempts by Palestinian Bedouin residents of that so-called E1 corridor and Israeli NGOs, including Peace Now, NGOs against occupation, really to try to stop or delay the implementation of this, the opening of construction tenders, which of course is the big step. But what's happened in the past day is that the government has put out, despite that active court process going on, tenders for half of the houses.
4: Yolan, what's the significance of the timing of all of this? We have to note that Israel is planning to have elections in late October.
11: That's right. And I think this government wants to do as much as possible to create what they call facts on the ground before those elections happen. Because if you look at the polls at the moment, they indicate that the Prime Minister's Likud party and his coalition parties are not on track to keep power. So they want to kind of, protect what they would see as being their legacy. And this Israeli government has authorised 104 settlements in the past 3.5 years, with all settlements being illegal under international law. There's been a surge in settler violence in the West Bank. We saw that last week with a lot of focus on Kusra, this Palestinian village south of Nablus, where two Palestinian families have been besieged in their homes by a group of settlers. And that remains ongoing until now. Those families still unable to move, but they're trapped by the settlers there.
4: Yola Nell in Jerusalem. You're listening to The Newsroom on the BBC World Service. Now, the air that we breathe has a huge impact on our health. Unfortunately, we can't choose the quality of that air. If you live in an urban area, more often than not, that air will be polluted. 6 years ago, London became the first city to bring in what's called an ultra-low emission zone. All vehicles, including passenger cars and motorbikes, have to comply with strict emission targets or face fines. Now comes the first evidence of the impact of those changes have had on the health of a group of children. Nick Miles has been looking into this for us. Nick, what does the new research tell us?
12: Well, Celia, we've long known that particularly particulates like nitrogen oxides are deeply damaging for the health of lungs, particularly of young growing children. And we also know that since ULEZ and these other organisations have come into effect, those nitrous oxides have gone down significantly. So we know what's working. What we haven't known until now is what impact that will have on lungs of children who had been damaged because of pollutants in the past. What Queen Mary University have done, they took 3,000 children, they compared 1,500 in London, where there had been a reduction in these emissions over the last 5 years, and they compared them to people in a town called Luton, a relatively small town where there hadn't been much pollution in the past. And the people have been talking about it as a stunning result, really. Well, let's listen now to one of the researchers, Chris Griffiths.
13: The children in London, before the ULEZ was introduced, had smaller lung volumes compared with the Luton children. And then as air quality improved, we saw acceleration of lung growth in the children in London relative to those in Luton, so that after only 4 years, the measure that we was using was forced expiratory volume in 1 second. So after only 4 years, they caught up the lost lung growth that they'd experienced from prior exposure to pollution. So this is an astonishing finding.
4: Amazing, Nick. So what impact might this report have?
12: Well, you just got to look at the impact that particularly strong cases have had in the past. There was one case of a 9-year-old girl who died from an asthma attack. She was living next to a very, very busy road in London. And for the first time, the coroner put on her death certificate the cause of air pollution. And that had a huge impact. It brought in some of the ULEZ legislation that we're seeing now. What perhaps we may well see, and what a lot of the authors of this report are saying to me, is that we really do need this result, this very, very graphic result of lungs coming back to life, if you like, of young children. We need that to actually give the political will a little bit of a bolster, because there has been a lot of opposition to these ULEZ over the last 5 years. It's expensive for people. A lot of people see it as a tax on the poor, people who can't afford particular cars that are much more modern. So, what is the hope for the future? Helen Wood is another member of this study.
14: Given you can't undertake a randomised trial, you can't take a bunch of children and put them in a place with clean air versus a bunch of children and put them somewhere with dirty air, then this is the best kind of research that you can do when you're looking at epidemiology. I would hope that our policymakers and our elected politicians would look closely at this evidence that we've produced, because it's an important study. It's a very big study.
12: And politicians around the world, she hopes, as well, because there are 200 cities in Europe alone that have got these kind of low emission zones in. They're also in place in some Chinese cities and Singapore and elsewhere. And people will hopefully look at these reports and say, look, it does have an impact on people's health. And when politicians are looking at these cost-benefit analyses of the pressure of perhaps keeping down costs against people's health, they will come down on the side of people's health more often than they have in the past.
4: Fascinating, Nick. Thank you. Nick Miles. Next to South Korea, and an announcement that the current joint military exercises with the United States will be cut short and finish 6 days earlier than planned. This comes just days after President Trump said he wasn't happy with U.S. participation in the drills. He described them as being costly and hostile towards North Korea. I heard more from our South Korea correspondent, Jake Kwon.
15: This is a major exercise that happens every year, and it is between the United States and South Korea. And this year, some 18,000 South Korean troops were to participate, as well as troops from around 12 countries around the world. These are America's and South Korea's allies participating. And then what we are hearing is that this 11-day exercise will be cut in half. So this Friday will be the last day, as the Americans withdraw from the exercise after having done only the first half of it. And this is a training exercise that has been done nearly every year. There was a time that Mr. Trump had suspended it in 2018 for the sake of currying favor with Pyongyang, but it was reinstated in 2022. And like that time, this is a training that takes months to prepare, and it is really unprecedented. It would be cut abruptly, like what we've seen today. And it is really a symbol of South Korea's alliance and America's commitment to protecting South Korea from possible adversaries.
4: Why is Donald Trump citing the U.S. relationship with North Korea right now? Are there developments in that relationship?
15: Well, it's difficult to understand exactly what prompted Mr. Trump to focus on North Korea suddenly. He claimed that he has a great relationship with Kim Jong-un, and this is partly why he is suspending the exercise with South Korea. But we haven't seen any, for example, letters or communication happening between the two countries. We haven't heard anything from North Korea yet, any response to what President Trump has claimed. So, you know, it is difficult to say exactly why now, but some of the observation has been that Mr. Trump is currently having some difficulty ending the war with Iran, and maybe he's looking for a win. by, you know, moving some attention back to North Korea. He had that unprecedented, a very historic meeting with Kim Jong-un, North Korea's leader, back in 2018. And perhaps he is trying to restart some of that. But at the same time, if you look at the same post, he does talk about some frustration and disappointment with South Korea not helping him out in the Iran war. So some of us are also seeing it as a punishment of South Korea.
4: Jake Kwan. The scientist Charles Darwin was right about many things, most notably on the fundamental question of evolution. And it seems his theory of why we are ticklish was correct, too. Ziliang Seong is from the Netherlands Radboud University. He's a PhD student and the author of a new paper on the subject. He told the BBC what he'd discovered.
16: We want to understand why there are specific body areas that are more ticklish than others. And one of the explanations that have been proposed in the past was from Charles Darwin, that he said that the reason that we are ticklish was because only certain body areas we typically receive less touch compared to others. So in our study, we asked participants to report, to draw on a body map, the front and back body, where they experience ticklishness, and we also asked them to draw in their day-to-day life where they are touched either by their family or friend members or by their partners, if they have a partner in that case. And we compared the two maps together, the ticklishness and touch maps together, and we found that indeed there is a significant correlation between the two, indicating that the areas that are more ticklish are usually received less touch in our daily life. Darwin himself didn't specifically say why he thought that. He just presented it as his daily observation. He also thought that the reason that we experience the sensation itself, like why we laugh out loud, why we move around when experiencing it, is because there is a certain surprise element coming to it, meaning that we feel surprise and want to express very intensively against it.
4: Ziliang Seong. And finally, a competition to find out how much weight a giant water lily can bear. Unbelievably, these plants are strong enough for a grown person to stand on. About 40 gardens around the world are taking part this year, including the Royal Botanic Gardens in Kew here in London. Alex Summers is curator of living collections at Kew.
17: It is as crazy as you say, but equally, I think we do it for a very good reason, which is celebrating the majesty and diversity of the plant kingdom. And any route we can get out there to do that is fantastic. So in the case here, the water lily way off, across about 40 botanic gardens and zoos globally, we all grow these large water lilies. Many people will be familiar with them because when they come through botanic gardens, they'll see them, these massive leaves, so up to 3 metres in the case of the plants we're growing in the pools at Kew here. And those leaves, they can bear a massive weight. So the question is, who can put the largest weight on the lily pads that they grow? So essentially, you've got a structure there, a leaf, as many people will be familiar with, and the veins of the leaf. So if anybody looks under a leaf that they've got at home, they'll see that they'll have these protruding vein structures. They are really, really prominent in these Victoria water lilies. They allow the leaf structure to be very strong, and they have these rigid air pockets in them, and that allows them to carry an enormous amount of weight. What we've done here at Kew, obviously, one of our gardeners, he stood on it, and he's not one of our smaller gardeners either, 102 kilos. Last year, it was about 83 kilos that somebody put on a leaf, which is considerable. I mean, if you imagine, most leaves certainly couldn't take 83 kilos, and this year, we've managed to go with 102 kilos. So maybe we'll win across that network of botanic gardens. But I think it is worth saying we are in a really fortunate spot because the Victoria water lily that we've actually entered on was described in 2022. We worked with partners in Bolivia, so Victoria Boliviana. And so we do have somewhat of an advantage because it is within this group of water lilies. It's the one with the largest pads, and we're one of the few people to grow it globally. But it does equally highlight how amazing the plant kingdom is, how much there is still to discover.
4: The competition takes place across Instagram, TikTok, and Facebook, and this year's heavyweight champion of water lilies will be announced on August 28th. You've been listening to The Newsroom with me, Celia Hatton. Our top story, a senior member of President Zelensky's team has been sacked after a series of raids by Ukraine's anti-corruption agency. Thanks for joining us.
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4: Coming up on Business Daily, we meet the founder who started his business while homeless at just 17. Harry Sanders launched the search engine optimization agency Studio Hawk as a way out of homelessness and turned it into a multi-million dollar global business. He talks to me about sleeping under a bridge, his relationship with money, and how AI is changing the internet after a summary of the latest world news.
0: BBC News with Govinda Gill. A senior member of President Zelensky's team has been sacked after a series of raids by Ukraine's anti-corruption agency. The development comes as Ukraine's former defence minister, Mykhailo Fedorov, has called for elections which are barred in wartime under Ukrainian martial law. More than 100 people have been killed in a landslide at a gold mine on the border between the Central African Republic and Cameroon. Videos online appear to show a slope collapsing onto miners as some ran for safety. The Australian tennis star Nick Kyrgios has been provisionally suspended after testing positive for cocaine. The former Wimbledon finalist provided a sample in June which contained traces of the drug. Kyrgios says he's made a huge mistake. The Israeli military is to open internal criminal investigations into two of the most high-profile attacks on Palestinians during the war in Gaza, the killing of the 5-year-old Hind Rajab in 2024 and the killings of 15 emergency and aid workers a year later. Zambia's main opposition candidate, Brian Mundubile, says he plans to challenge President Hakainde Hichilema's election victory, alleging irregularities in last week's vote. The UN Human Rights Chief has meanwhile expressed concern over the arrest of opposition figures. The Pakistani government's asked the Supreme Court to review its order to transfer the jailed former Prime Minister Imran Khan to a private hospital for checkups. It argued the order had exceeded the court's jurisdiction. Conservationists in India have welcomed a Supreme Court decision ordering state governments not to block the routes taken by elephants to their feeding grounds or watering sites. Activists say resorts, hotels, roads and farms have been built around forest areas, cutting off the ancient elephant highways. BBC News.
4: Hello, this is Business Daily on the BBC World Service. I'm Leanna Byrne. Today's founder is Harry Sanders. He built a global search engine optimization agency, helping the way businesses are found online. Hi, Harry. Welcome to Founders.
23: Hey, thanks.
4: So, Harry, your story begins in one of the toughest places imaginable. At 17, you were homeless, sleeping under a bridge, when you decided to start your business. Now it's a multi-million dollar global company with over 120 employees and hundreds of well-known clients like Fujifilm, New Balance, Juicy Couture. And Harry, can I say, you're only 28, so this is all done before you were 30. What a story.
23: It's been a roller coaster. I mean, it is still every morning I wake up and I'm like, is this real?
4: Well, we'll get into all of it, but one thing that we're going to be talking about a lot is this term search engine optimization, SEO. So I think it's important to ask, what is SEO and how do people in general interact with it every day?
23: So search engine optimization is the process of coming up higher in the search result. Either you Google search something or you search something in AI search, ChatGPT, Claude, whatever your flavor is. The results that come into the AI search or the results that come up at the top at Google, not the sponsored ones, the actual ones below that, that's what we do.
4: Let's go back to the very beginning, Harry. Let's go back to Melbourne, where you grew up. What was your childhood like?
23: Yeah, I mean, divorced parents at a young age, fairly common story. So I lived with my mum till I was about 14. and then started living with Dad. The best way to describe him, he was kind of like an old school sailor, wanted me to be his idea of a real man. Didn't love that I was on the computer all the time. As soon as I got on a computer, you couldn't get me off one. I loved that thing. It made the most sense to me in the world.
1: Would you remember getting your first computer?
23: I didn't get a first computer for a long time. I used the school computers. And yeah, I used that so much. I believe we got an old school computer given to us. We didn't have a lot of money growing up. It was one of those old brick computers. And I set up in my room. We didn't have a big house, a small house. And I set up my bed next to it. That was basically the story of the next 10 years.
1: You'd wake up, get on the computer, and then roll into bed, roll out of bed, basically.
23: I didn't even have a chair. I just sat up from bed and sat down from bed. I mean, that's done wonders on my posture, I imagine.
1: Oh, yeah, of course. What about school? What kind of student were you like in school?
23: I think I was good up until 14. I think I was a good student. I went to a public school, like in Australia, it's like a state school. So 14 was when I started building my own stuff using the computer. Like I had learning a lot of programming, fell in love with that, and then started learning this thing called SEO because it was super cool. And that's when I started having schooling problems because I started making money on the computer, which was a crazy thing back then.
1: One of the first times you were using SEO was actually to help your dad's business, wasn't it?
23: Yeah, correct. So I was trying to help out Dad's business at the time, just trying to get some more exposure for him because he had a very, very small business, just him. And I thought that I could help him out, which I did in the early days.
1: And at age 14, you started your own business. Tell me about that and what happened with that company.
23: Business is generous. I started a travel website. So I really wanted to travel. I'd never really been traveling anywhere. And I thought, well, if I start a travel website, I don't know. I'm 14. Give me a break. But I'd never been anywhere. So playing this game called RuneScape, I would connect with people all over the world. And I would ask them to write travel guides around the places that they live. So I did one for Melbourne and I would do one for the different areas in the world that these people were. Back then, if you remember, that this is now 12 years ago, this is the rise of that travel blog era. I started doing SEO on it, started taking off. Back then you had those like visitor counters on your website and I remember refreshing and it going up and then starting to get more and more traction. So I'd have hundreds and thousands and tens of thousands of people coming a month. And I got this email one day saying, would you be interested in selling the website? It was a local company. I replied back and I said, I would. And they said, well, how much do you want for it? And I just thought, well, I'm going to throw out a big number. I said, look, I'm willing to sell the website, but it's going to be about $2,000, which I just thought was an astronomical amount of money at the time. I'm like,
1: well, for a 14-year-old, it is, yeah, definitely.
23: It's an insane amount of money. And so when they came back to me and they said, yeah, let's do it, I was shocked. And that was the first time I made any money online. But then I started actually freelancing for the company that bought it. And that's how I kind of really got started.
1: So you were freelancing for that company, but you were in school at the same time, right?
23: Basically, I was freelancing for this company and I would go to school and sit at the back on my laptop. Teachers understandably didn't like that, as you can imagine. And so I started skipping Wednesdays and saying that we had work experience Wednesdays, which is a nice little concept that I made up. And up and through the final year of school, I think I was only there 20% of the time. I graduated, but really with minimal attendance.
1: Mm. When you sold your website, did the company realize that you were only actually 14?
23: Only after. So I remember they asked me if I would come in to meet the team. And I'll never forget, the CFO opened the door. You know, middle-aged guy, mid-40s, suit and tie. I just knocked on the glass office door and he opens it and he sees this kid. And he does a nice thing like, oh, hey, buddy, who are you here to see? And I said, oh, I'm here to meet the team. I'm the new freelancer. The look on his face just dropped. It was very funny.
1: Well, Harry, I want to talk to you about when you turned 17, everything changed. One night, you essentially lost your home. Can you tell us that story? What happened?
23: My mum, unfortunately, was dealing with a lot of mental health issues, so I had to live with Dad from 14 onwards. And he was just moving around Melbourne with whoever he was kind of dating at the time. And a woman that he started dating, frankly, would call me baggage. And one day she walked in and said that it was me or her, basically. And like most things in life, these things are very complicated. My dad had his own strifes with homelessness when he was younger, and it's a very cyclical cycle. So he thought, I think, in the best of my mind, and we don't talk too much about it, well, we don't talk too much at all, but he thought he was toughening me up. He thought it was probably a good thing for this nerdy kid to learn a little bit about life on the streets. And that was that. He chose her, and I had to grab my laptop bag and go. My mum was going through her own housing challenges, so I didn't have anywhere to stay with her. I didn't really have any friends, to be honest, because I was barely at school. But yeah, that was a really freaking crazy period of life. It just happened so quick. You know, I love this quote, in order to succeed, you need everything to go right. In order to fail, you just need one thing to go wrong.
1: That really sounds like a really tough time. Homelessness looks different for a lot of people, doesn't it? So can you just describe to me, I'm sure there wasn't a typical day, but how you got through?
23: Yeah, I was homeless for about 10 months. And I think that's a great point you made. Homelessness looks very different. I was on the streets for a few days at the start. Then I was in homeless camps. Then I was couch surfing, then back to streets. The journey of homelessness isn't like, it's not very linear. You're not like, oh, I was on the streets for 9 months or I was couch surfing for 9 months. Oftentimes you're rotating between different places. You don't have a stable place to be. And you can imagine, I mean, all sorts of mental health challenges I had at the time. I was not in a good place.
1: Well, Harry, you did pull yourself out of it in quite a remarkable way. You started your own business again.
23: I would love to say I pulled myself out of it. I think it'd be disingenuous, honestly, to the people that helped me. I had a phenomenal, phenomenal social worker called Carla, and she helped me get over that feelings of being a burden, being baggage, and encouraged me to join a business program called Getting Down to Business, which is a government-funded program that they were doing at the time. And I met a gentleman called Graham, who became my mentor and still is one of my mentors today. And he helped me start that business. He helped me learn about different parts of business, what I need to know, what I shouldn't do, how taxes work. These are all things you just don't know. I didn't come from wealth. I didn't come from money. I didn't know any of these concepts. So I owe so, so much to both Carla and Graham, and I wouldn't be where I am without them.
1: Yeah, they sound like amazing people. But at the same time, you do need to give yourself credit because you were doing this when you were homeless. You didn't have an address, but you were still setting up a business. I mean, you had no office, you had no home. I mean, how did you do it?
23: Necessity. There wasn't an option. I tried to get freelance work again. I mean, my business idea, when I actually originally went to the business program and I told Graham, was I'm going to do freelancing work for other companies like I was doing with that original one. And I told him I was having trouble getting in touch with them or getting anyone to hire me. And he said, well, why don't you just work with businesses directly? And I said, well, I don't know how to do that. I don't know how to talk to businesses. He's like, it's the same thing, but you just do it directly. That was basically the idea, the necessity of it. I got a couple clients paying me $250 a month, like local trade businesses. And that was enough for me to get a share house. And I promised myself I would work as hard as I had to, do whatever I had to make sure I never ended up in that position again. And then I would try and help other people with opportunities. And that's how the company started.
1: How difficult was it getting that first client? And do you remember the time when you got your first big client?
23: Yeah, getting a first client is hard, especially networking. Imagine I was a very introverted kid. The great thing is I had to. And so Graham pushed me out of that comfort zone, which is really good. And very luckily, I work in tech or tech adjacent. So I'd rock up to networking events. My clothes would be dirty. My shoes would be dirty. But guess what? People would be like, oh, he works in tech. Perfect. So that was really in my favor. If I was in finance, that would not have worked 100%. And then my first big client, we got this big opportunity to pitch for a brand called Officeworks in Australia, $1 billion client. And I remember when we got it, it was just an ecstatic moment, effectively. And what they were doing was really ambitious and crazy. But we were young, you know, we were keen to prove ourselves. And once we got that first client, the dominoes started falling. People saw the work that we did with them. They gave us this testimonial saying they'll take a bullet for us. I mean, we increased their revenue by like 30%, which is for a brand that's doing billions of dollars, a lot of money. And that just kind of opened doors for us, and we just scaled rapidly.
1: Mm. Is that when Studio Hawk started to feel like a really big company at that point?
23: I think the first point was maybe when we had 20 staff, and I looked around, I was maybe 23 years old, and I thought, what has happened here? Like, I named the company Studio Hawk. Studio came from the idea of just me. So I didn't really know how we got into that size.
1: Can you just describe the scale of the company now as well?
23: I mean, yeah, we're doing about 23 million globally now, growing still about 20-30% year on year. The company valuation right now, it's very strong because of AI search and the part that SEO plays in AI search, right? Everyone wants to start coming up when people are searching for things. That's what we do. And we're one of the largest independent companies in the world that does it. I would say we're probably sitting around probably the 35 to 40 mil mark, which is insane. I haven't, you know, entertained any exits. We've had a lot of offers, but for me, I think I've got a lot more to give.
1: A lot has changed when it comes to SEO, hasn't it? When you first started, you mentioned AI. Were you ever worried that AI would actually take the job of somebody who's an SEO expert?
23: Oh, a ton. Can you imagine AI search comes out? You've heard my journey now. Imagine AI search comes out. I finally built this thing. I bought my mom a house. I've got myself a house. Life is good. And then AI comes out and it just disrupts the whole thing we do, which is SEO, right? But what actually happened, and I would consider ourselves very lucky, all the stuff that AI search was doing was fundamentally built on top of SEO. So if you had good SEO foundations, you build on top of it with AI search, not the other way around. So we started growing a lot.
1: Well, just give me a hypothetical example. Say if I sell umbrellas, right? What do I want you to do so my umbrellas come to the top of an AI search from Claude, ChatGPT, etc.?
23: Okay, so if you sell umbrellas, what we're going to try and focus on here is making you seem like the expert on umbrellas, right? Do you have a spokesperson that can talk about that? Like 36% of people in the UK don't with AI search, not the other way around. So we started growing a lot.
1: Well, just give me a hypothetical example. Say if I sell umbrellas, right? What do I want you to do so my umbrellas come to the top of an AI search from Claude, ChatGPT, etc.?
23: Okay, so if you sell umbrellas, what we're going to try and focus on here is making you seem like the expert on umbrellas, right?

0: use an umbrella when it's raining, right? Is there survey data? Is there something that you can get out and be valuable to publications? They're going to want to talk about that stat. They're going to talk about your brand. That's sending AI signals that you are an authority in the space. If you can back that up with good content on your website, well-structured category pages so that people can easily find your umbrellas, and you have great different styles, and you code it all up properly so that AI can understand it, that's effectively what it is.
1: Has your relationship with money changed because, you know, you have a great big company, it's worth millions of dollars?
0: This sounds really embarrassing. I don't really know the price of petrol, right? I've been incredibly, incredibly poor. I had no money. And then I would say very well off. I just skipped this middle, right? I didn't get a car till I had a lot of money. So there's a lot of weird things that come up that I just, you know, I don't understand. And then I'll go to the supermarket and bananas are $5. I'm like, I'm not paying $5 for bananas. That's just ridiculous. So I think it's a weird juggle. You know, you can see money as good or evil, but it's inherently not. It's how you use it. Like, you know, being able to buy my place, help other people, all sorts of things. I think that's been such a massive benefit. Any rich person that says like, oh, money's not all cracked out to be honest, has not been poor.
1: Yeah, that's a fair point. What do your mum and dad think about what you do now?
0: Mum's incredibly lovely. She's had a really rough life, and I think she's just an incredible human being, so kind. She works reception at the business, which is funny because she really gets to live and see how the business is. I remember she messaged me over Slack saying that she passed her 6-month probation. I just laughed. I'm like, that would be crazy if you didn't. And Dad, to be honest, I don't know. We don't have really a talking relationship.
1: I'm sorry to hear that, first of all. What about Carla, the social worker, and Graham, your mentor? Do you still keep in touch with them? They were so pivotal to the whole journey.
0: Yeah, I do. Graham's still very involved. He comes by the office. He is just incredible. He's been fantastic. He still works with the team. Carla, yes, absolutely. She's still a social worker and still doing incredible work.
1: If you can think back to that 17-year-old sleeping under the bridge with a laptop under his pillow, if you could talk to him today, what would you tell him? Is there anything that you would do differently?
0: It's a great question. What would I say to that kid? I wish I could just sit him down and just say, dude, you're overthinking it. You're not a burden. And just because there's some bad people in the world doesn't mean that everyone secretly hates you and that people don't want to help you. I genuinely believe there's more good people than bad people. And just be patient, you know, accept help from others.
1: That's a great sentiment to end it on. Harry Sanders, thank you so much for joining us on Meet the Founders.
0: Thank you so much.
1: And that's it for this episode of Founders from Business Daily on the BBC World Service. I'm Leanna Byrne. The producer is Niamh McDermott. If you'd like to get in touch, email us at businessdaily@bbc.co.uk.
2: BBC World Service. And now, Witness History with me, Catherine Harvey. Today we're going back to the 1950s and a controversial scheme that saw the relocation of nearly 30,000 people from isolated rural communities. I've been speaking to Don White about the resettlement of Newfoundland and Labrador. In 1954, a massive undertaking began, involving the relocation of thousands of families from hundreds of Canada's small coastal communities, or outports.
3: Newfoundlanders are on the move. By 1980...
4: It is migration on a vast scale.
3: If the cost in human terms must be considered, in the feelings and the personal happiness of the people who have left the familiar...
2: Over the next 21 years, government-run resettlement programs aimed to move many of those living in outport fishing communities to make new lives in designated growth centres in the pursuit of modernisation.
5: I think it was the best thing that ever happened to me. No doubt it was a more traumatic experience for older people.
2: The results of this mass exodus would change communities forever and alter a way of life that had lasted centuries.
5: We only ever had one general store. No electricity. Most of the people hunted for moose, rabbits, seabirds.
2: Don White grew up in Port Nelson.

0: in Bonavista Bay on the eastern coast of Newfoundland.
1: Mostly they were fisher folk, cod, salmon, and they would catch lobster. My grandfather had a schooner, and they used to go across the bay to the south side and come back with our vegetables for the winter. And that was the kind of life that most people lived there.
0: And what would happen if somebody became ill? Where would they go?
1: The hospital was about an hour's boat ride. Most people were kind of their own doctors.
0: What was the road system like?
1: That makes me laugh, and because all we had basically were footpaths.
0: The main architect of the resettlement plan was Joseph R. Smallwood.
2: Newfoundland's Premier Smallwood has said his province must industrialize or she will perish. But in order for the people to take advantage of industrialization, they must have the skills necessary to take the jobs. These skills cannot be developed on the islands, where even elementary education is hazardous.
1: We lived on the south side and the school was on the north side, and there were four of us who lived on that side of the harbour. We had to row in an open rowboat. I don't even remember an adult going across the harbour with us.
0: You rowed yourselves.
1: We rowed ourselves. I should say, too, if the harbour ice prevented us from rowing across to school, we used to have to walk right around that harbour, and that was about an hour's walk.
0: How many children were in the school and in a class?
1: We had only one classroom, and at no time were we more than, I would say, 22. All grades. After grade 6, a school closed. That was when we decided to move.
3: The only way to see that youngsters got a fair chance in life to get a decent education was for their families to move from these little one-room and two-room school settlements and go to places where there'd be a decent school and maybe a hospital not too far away and maybe water and sewerage and electric light.
0: Joseph R. Smallwood, in a private recording made by author and historian Joan Horwood.
3: We wanted them, if they did move, and we made it a condition. We won't help you unless we can approve the place to which you intend to move, because we certainly did not want them to go from the frying pan into the fire.
1: Joey Smallwood, our premier, I mean, he was a premier for about 22 years, immediately after Confederation, which happened in 1949. I think he was under pressure from the federal government, because we had all these outlying, isolated places where people were beginning to, as they, I guess, became more educated, were looking forward to having some of the amenities of life which we had never had. And there was just not enough money to link all these isolated places, you know, by a road.
3: Each family moving will get $300 from the government to help them to move, and this amount was subsequently increased to $400, $500, $600.
2: One way the islanders have found to cut down on cost of resettlement is to move their houses across the bay on barges.
4: Oh, yes, I move the house from there.
5: How is it done? How is a house moved?
4: Oh, we just put runners on it and put up a tackle and hitch down the boat, and the boat took it on the floor.
1: One of the biggest problems, of course, was that it didn't get away from you and end up down near the ocean in many pieces. And they had no machinery to work with. It was all ropes and cables. Our stove, table, curtains, furnishings were left in the house.
0: You rolled the whole house onto a raft and then you floated it around the coast.
1: That's right.
0: Not everyone went willingly. And although many enjoyed the opportunities afforded in cities, others who left homes and businesses behind found themselves living in cramped conditions, facing unemployment and economic hardship.
4: Well, I think it's the worst thing I've ever got of.
5: Do you? Do you think people were...
4: That's for people my age, right? For the young people, or you get up to 50-year-old.
2: For Edward, the move has brought no peace. He is untrained except as a fisherman, and he must return to his old grounds alone each summer to pursue the only trade he knows.
0: The Inuit people of Hebron and Nutuk were amongst those adversely affected when they were forced to leave their lands in Labrador, and many who were resettled lost touch with their heritage and communities.
1: People were spread around, you know, after they resettled, and a lot of us never ever met after. My best friend, who went back and forth to school in the rowboat with me, the last time I saw him was grade 7 or grade 8, and he's passed away several years ago. I never saw him after. I guess that was a negative in many ways when you went your own way and never knew what happened to each other afterwards.
0: And that must have been even harder for your parents' generation.
1: Oh, my goodness, yes. I don't think my father ever became settled.
0: Today, the place where Don once lived is barely recognisable, and ghost villages like his pepper the coastline as a haunting reminder of resettlement.
2: Tacked Beach in Placentia Bay, gently tucked between fir-clad hills, faces a stretch of sea that is nearly always calm. It was once a thriving fishing community of 500 souls, but it is now one of the casualties of resettlement. It is deserted but for the wheeling gulls and the summer fishermen.
0: The site of Don's former home is now overgrown and only accessible by boat. He told me about his most recent visit with a friend.
1: He'd gone off in one direction, and I thought I wanted to go back to where the house was. And I did, so I was there by myself. It fills me now to talk about it, to be honest, because so much had happened in the meantime. Both my parents had passed.
0: And what did you think when you were sitting there? What were the feelings you had when you went back home?
1: It was very emotional. There was nothing, there's no structures of any kind there. It was just vacant land then.
0: Resettlement remains an emotive subject that's left its mark on the cultural fabric of Newfoundland and Labrador, inspiring a wealth of art, music, literature and film. And many of the areas that were abandoned have been reclaimed by nature, disturbed only by the occasional film crew and holidaymakers drawn to their picturesque beauty. Don went on to have a successful career as a teacher. Although relocation was a positive experience for him, he also acknowledges a lost way of life.
1: Everybody looked out for everybody. You know, the quote that it takes a village to raise a child was very true.
0: Don White was speaking to me, Catherine Harvey, for Witness History. It was a Rogue Gunners production for the BBC World Service. The archive excerpts are from CBC's 1969 documentary, Resettlement in Newfoundland, Is It Good for the People?
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0: Hello, this is ABC News with David Rowlands. The federal government's gambling advertising reforms have cleared Parliament, introducing tighter restrictions across television, radio, online platforms and sport. The laws will limit television gambling ads to 3 an hour during restricted periods, strengthen blackouts around live sport and ban advertising during children's programs, in sporting venues and on player uniforms. The Coalition secured a series of amendments, including tougher rules around inducements and a new national ad stop register, allowing Australians to opt out of gambling advertising online. The bill will now go to the Governor-General for royal assent. The Sydney Swans players at the centre of a scandal engulfing the club say they will work to rebuild trust after apologising for their behaviour. Georgia Lenton-Williams has the story.
1: In a statement sent on behalf of Riley Bice, Nick Blakey, Isaac Heaney, James Jordan and Chad Warner, the players say they're deeply sorry to everyone involved and are focused on rebuilding trust with their club and community. The players have been suspended for the rest of the AFL season for breaching club standards during a late night of drinking in Melbourne on Sunday. The club's sanctions are separate to an ongoing police investigation into an alleged sexual assault at a hotel where the players were staying. No charges have been laid, but sex crime detectives are expected to travel to New South Wales as the investigation continues.
0: Israel's military says it will launch criminal investigations into two high-profile attacks on Palestinians during the war in Gaza. The investigations include looking into the killings of 5-year-old Hind Rajab and her family, as well as 15 Palestinian paramedics. The military says it would not launch criminal investigations into three other attacks that killed aid workers from World Central Kitchen and Doctors Without Borders. It released the news in a statement that said it had completed reviews of 150 incidents of troop conduct in Gaza and had made decisions on 5 of the cases. Prosecutors are set to argue that Erin Patterson's sentence for murdering 3 of her relatives is too lenient when her appeal returns to court tomorrow. Jared Whittaker has the story.
2: Erin Patterson is serving a life sentence for using a poisoned beef Wellington to kill 3 of her relatives in 2023. She'll be eligible for parole after serving 33 years, something the prosecution want removed. Patterson is attempting to have her conviction overturned, her lawyers today arguing in court she suffered a miscarriage of justice, including because jurors stayed in the same hotel as the prosecution. Prosecutors tomorrow will argue that giving Patterson the potential of parole makes her sentence too lenient. In sentencing, Justice Christopher Beale found the harshness of her isolation in prison meant the chance of parole was warranted.
0: The federal government is facing growing pressure from across Parliament to change the algorithm used to determine how much at-home support older Australians receive. Kaveh Akbari has the details.
3: The system uses information collected by clinicians, but assessors cannot override the algorithm's final funding decision. The Coalition, Greens and crossbenchers are now backing legislation that would restore a human override following hundreds of complaints and a Four Corners investigation into the system. More than 1,000 people have requested reviews during the algorithm's first 5 months, with 207 receiving a reassessment. Health Minister Mark Butler says some cases are confronting, but continues to defend the system as providing more consistent outcomes regardless of where people live.
0: The federal government is expanding the financial advice superannuation funds can provide in a move welcomed by the industry. The reforms will allow super funds and life insurers to offer broader guidance through a new class of advisor with lower qualification requirements. Funds will also be able to steer members towards more suitable products, while banks remain excluded for at least 3 years. Association of Superannuation Funds of Australia Chief Executive Mary Delahunty says it's a strong package of reforms.
4: I think the package of reforms that the government has announced today do represent a really strong and balanced approach to consumer harm, but also access to more help and guidance with super. It both speaks to the prevention of harm and wealth management more broadly. It's a really good package today.
0: And in sport, Melbourne says it will appeal Jacob Van Rooyen's 3-match striking ban at the AFL Appeals Board tomorrow night. The Demons failed to have the suspension overturned or downgraded at last night's tribunal hearing. Barring a successful appeal, the 23-year-old forward is set to miss Saturday's Round 24 match against the Western Bulldogs, as well as the start of the finals.

0: Time to look ahead to the capital city weather forecasts for tomorrow, Thursday the 20th of August. Brisbane will have a shower or two, a top of 23. Sydney will also get to 23 degrees. No sign of rain, partly cloudy in the harbour city. 17 with rain increasing in Canberra. 18 for Melbourne with showers increasing. Hobart, a possible shower, and 18 as well. 17 for Adelaide tomorrow with a shower or two along the way. In Perth, you're looking at a partly cloudy day. 21, quite mild, very nice. Not quite as nice as Darwin's going to be though. 33 and sunny in the top end for Thursday.
1: As the world gets hotter, air conditioning is becoming less of a luxury and more of a lifeline. But in many places, staying cool means using more energy that warms the planet. So are we creating a solution or a vicious cycle? Is air conditioning the answer to extreme heat? Welcome to The Climate Question from the BBC World Service. I'm Greer Jackson. We'll be joined by a leading expert on air conditioning and its alternatives later on in the show. But first to Japan, which has been experiencing very hot temperatures indeed. And the government has come up with some interesting measures to try and keep its residents cool. Kurumi Mori, the BBC News Tokyo correspondent, has been following the story. Hi, thanks so much for joining us on The Climate Question.
2: Hi, thanks for having me.
1: How hot has it been and how have you been coping?
2: I mean, it's a sauna. That's probably the best way to put it. The humidity is just suffocating here. Of course, it's hot everywhere and it's been hot in Tokyo as well, with temperatures reaching 39 degrees and 40 across parts of central and western Japan. But it's the combination of the heat plus the humidity that just makes it such a struggle to walk outside during the day.
1: Thousands of people have also been admitted to hospital these last few weeks, right?
2: Yeah, absolutely. I mean, I was crunching the numbers today because they haven't really released the full number. So I went week by week. They've been tracking it since May 1st in terms of how many people were sent to the hospital with a heat stroke. And that number now totals more than 43,000 people across the country in Japan, just for this summer alone for heat stroke. So authorities are urging people to use air conditioning, stay hydrated, you know, replace salts, all the typical things you would expect, and avoid any outdoor activity for a long time.
1: And to sort of give a sense of the urgency of the problem, the government has talked about using new words. Is that right?
2: One new word this year, they introduced. It's called kokushobi. It's for days when temperatures exceed 40 degrees Celsius. And it translates roughly to brutally hot day or a cruelly hot day. And it's a way to make extreme heat easier for people to understand. It's the government's way of trying to protect the public and to signal that it's not just an ordinary day. It's this kokushobi, it's this brutally dangerous condition day, and you need to pay extra caution. So this term is just helping remind people to use AC, take all those precautions, and make sure to check on people around you who are more vulnerable.
1: You've mentioned using AC a couple of times there. Has there been a sort of a huge surge in energy demand as a result of this heat? Is the grid coping okay?
2: So Japan has said that they have prepared for this. So they have enough to be able to supply enough energy. That is largely the case today. So there haven't been reports of any major energy power outages where people aren't able to use their AC. There are other measures that have been taken by Tokyo Metropolitan Government, for example. They have been subsidizing water bills. And so we're paying less for water. It's a way for them to encourage people to turn on the electricity and turn on the AC, because in the past, there were reports where people were not turning on the AC because they don't want to rack up their electricity bill.
1: And the government also introduced something called the Cool Biz campaign. What's that?
2: Yeah, so every year, Tokyo Governor Koike has introduced kind of a new word, trying to get people to dress down in the offices during the really hot months, because Japan is a quite conservative place, and we follow the rules. And often the office, the rule is you wear a shirt and a tie and a suit for men with leather shoes and the whole shebang, even in the summer months in front of clients and so forth. It's quite formal. And so the governor has been trying to push companies, allow employees to wear t-shirts or polos maybe, or short sleeves during the summer so that they're not suffering in the heat. And this year, for the first time ever, what was new was that she's pushing for shorts to be allowed in the office. There was a bit of a controversy. Some women, not all Japanese women, but saying they don't really enjoy seeing leg hair of their male colleagues in the office. But, you know, put that aside, it's just a way for the government to encourage Japanese people who are really used to being so formal to prioritize their health and dealing with the heat over their workplace attire.
1: Right. Okay. And are there other strategies like flexible working or what are the sort of mechanisms is the government relying on to keep people healthy, as you say?
2: Yeah, I mean, they've been encouraging companies to allow for more flexible hours. So that includes shifting commuting hours away from the really, really hot times. So maybe moving up their shifts a little early or a little later as well. They're also encouraging maybe working from home some days when it's really, really hot so that they don't even need to step outside. So they are trying to motivate some companies to implement more flexibility in the workplace so that people can stay safer in the heat.
1: And I did read that there were some more sort of traditional practices that are coming to the fore again, like misting.
2: Yeah, you know, I think Japan has been keeping cool by combining some of the traditional techniques with modern solutions. Modern solutions being air conditioning is everywhere and changing the workplace rules like we talked about and energy planning. But the traditional practices we see, one include uchimizu, it's called. It's basically the practice of throwing water onto the streets, especially in front of stores. We see this a lot. It's kind of a way to cool the surrounding area. It actually dates back to the Edo period.
1: So when they're throwing these buckets of waters outside buildings, effectively the water is evaporating and you're walking through a cool cloud. Is that how it works?
2: That's exactly what it feels like. I mean, Japan has implemented, especially for Tokyo 2020 Olympics, which was until Tokyo 2021, but for the preparations of the Olympics, they actually installed water mists at places like bus stations and big shopping streets. And I can tell you that when you walk past one of these misting stations that are kind of overhead when you walk, it really does feel like you cool down instantly. They feel amazing. Every time I see one, I kind of run towards it when I'm out shopping and want to cool down. But, you know, Japan's always coming up with these gadgets to keep people cool. If you go to any pharmacy, kind of drugstore, there are gadgets like portable neck fans, handheld electric fans, these ice neck rings they put in the freezer and you wear when you're out. There are disposable cooling towels and sprays that you put on your face and your head. And sun umbrellas are a huge one. I use mine all the time. We even have air-conditioned clothing. Our cameraman, Jiro, actually has one. It's this vest with small fans built in to your jacket.
1: And it works.
2: And it kind of just,
1: yeah. So I've talked about like this on the program before, and everyone was like, no, can't imagine that working. But here is living proof that it works.
2: He rocks it too. He looks very cool. Literally. And this year, actually, what went viral was a one-person cooling booth that looks like a giant refrigerator that is supposed to cool you down in 10 minutes. So Japan always coming up with new ways to cool people
1: down. Wait, so that's like in a station or something and you just walk into the fridge, cool down and come back out again?
2: Exactly. Huh. Yes.
1: Have you tried it?
2: I have. It is cold. It's quite cold in there. I can see it being great for places like construction sites where, you know, people are out in the heat all day. And I think it actually, to be more serious, I do think that it could be something that helps people in more emergency situations and to be able to just cool their body quickly because it is pretty chilly in there. I mean, I was cold by the time I got out, but I can attest that it does cool you down. It is effective. I've been told that it's quite pricey. So to actually buy one, operate one, that's another problem. But, you know, at least the innovation is there. At least people are trying to think of ways to keep cool in the future.
1: Karumi, thank you so much for your time today. I really appreciate it.
2: Thank you.
1: A reminder that you're listening to The Climate Question from the BBC World Service. I'm Greg Jackson, and this week we're asking, is air conditioning the answer to extreme heat? As always, if you have your own question you'd like us to answer, then email theclimatequestion@bbc.com. Now, let me introduce you to our next guest, Dr. Radhika Khosla, Associate Professor, as well as an expert in policy and urban climatology at the University of Oxford in the UK. You've also been on the programme one or two times now. Welcome back.
3: Thank you. It's so nice to be here.
1: Now, we know temperatures are soaring in Japan, as we've just been hearing, but all across the world, and we're projected to get many more heat waves as the climate changes. What does that mean for air conditioning? Are we just all going to be installing a lot more of it as time goes on?
3: Unfortunately, it does mean that air conditioning sales are going to rise around the world. The International Energy Agency predicts that we're going to have an equivalent of 10 new air conditioners every second for the next 30 years.
1: Every second?
3: Every second. And wow. That leads to an energy consumption that's equivalent to that of the United States, Japan, and Europe. So we are at the brink of what we call an S-curve, which is the rise in air conditioning that we're going to see. And it's interesting, actually, by the end of the century, global demand just from air conditioning alone is going to be much higher than that from heating, which is really quite shocking because our energy discourse has been dominated by thinking about how we're going to keep ourselves warm in the winter. But that table is turning entirely.
1: Wow. Okay. You say unfortunately, but we've just been hearing in Japan that people need air conditioning because the temperatures are so high. Even with air conditioning, thousands of people are being admitted to hospital. Lions are dying in zoos. So just slightly unpack that. Why do you say unfortunately? It sounds life-saving.
3: Yeah, and that's a good question. And actually, air conditioning is life-saving. You know, in Singapore, when Lee Kuan Yew was asked what made civilization possible in the tropics, he said it was air conditioning. And there are so many large parts of the world where we would not be able to inhabit if we did not have air conditioning. I say unfortunately because when air conditioning becomes the first go-to solution for how we deal with the increased, prolonged, and extreme heat that we're going to face and are facing, it places stresses across the system that is not able to be met. So, you know, we're going to see the grid collapse, we're going to see emissions rise, we're going to see all kinds of other impacts that actually are quite detrimental. And we reach a vicious cycle because then you're in a world where it's getting warmer. We're using air conditioning to be able to protect ourselves. That's leading to more emissions and more energy use that is then making the world warmer, and then we need more air conditioning.
1: Right. But if in future, say, our grids are made up of mostly renewable energy, right, that doesn't lead to carbon emissions, why is it problematic if we do go to AC as our first solution?
3: So when we're in a world where we have an entirely decarbonized grid, then actually it's a different problem to solve. The truth is that right now we're very far from that. When we look at the grid globally and we look at, you know, where do our energy supplies come from, they're still predominantly fossil fuel based. And the rate of air conditioning that we're dealing with today is so high, that IEA number that I just told you about. So the pace of increase of air conditioning use is just not matched by that of decarbonization of the grid in this moment, which means that what we're buying and purchasing and using is actually running off a fossil fuel-based grid for the most part, which is then leading to all of these emissions.
1: Is air conditioning becoming more energy efficient?
3: It is, and that is good news. So when we look across different countries, whether that's in Japan or in India or in Europe or in China, we are seeing minimum energy performance standards go up. Are they the best that they could be? Probably not. And also, you know, there isn't a harmonization across different countries. So different countries have different levels. Ideally, we want to be in a world where this is, you know, everyone is following best practice. But also, often what happens is that the energy efficient standards and the, you know, the technologies that are in the market, you have both the really efficient ones and then the sort of middle of the range ones. Mm. And people end up buying the middle of the range technologies much more than the highly energy efficient ones.
1: Right, because there's less upfront cost, even though in the long term. Yeah. I looked at this with my fridge, actually, and I could pay about four times the price for a more energy efficient fridge, but it would take something like 7 years to make that money back.
3: Yeah.
1: It's a really hard challenge to navigate.
3: It is hard, and this is where the role of policy and incentives is very helpful.
1: And the other challenge I've read about air conditioning units is these refrigerant gases. Can you just tell me a bit about them and why they're so problematic?
3: So air conditioning does use refrigerant gases, and these gases are F gases, and they have very high global warming potential, actually much higher than that of carbon dioxide. And most air conditioning units leak. Right. When we have maintenance issues, when there's an end of life issue, you have these gases that are then circulating in the atmosphere that actually raise temperatures more than are already being inflated. And so there are actually two forms of emissions that come from air conditioning. One is direct, which is through the refrigerant leakage, and then the indirect, which is through the emissions that come from electricity use.
1: Right. Okay. And which is bigger of the two?
3: The emissions over electricity over time. Also, policy-wise, we are in a world where, you know, the Montreal Protocol and the Kigali Amendment to the Montreal Protocol, which over 150 countries have signed, are phasing down refrigerant gases. And it's actually one of the more successful climate agreements globally. So we should be in a world where we see those phase down over time.
1: Right. Okay. And I've stood next to an air conditioning unit, actually, just this weekend at my grandparents' house. And I noticed that a lot of heat comes out the side of the air conditioning unit. I just wonder if there are lots of these everywhere, whether that has the capacity to increase the local temperature as well.
3: It absolutely does. And when you have this waste heat from the air conditioner that is ejected into the urban canyon, then you're making that space much warmer, which actually then has an impact on the indoor space, because then, you know, that heat travels back into the indoor space. And then again, you need more air conditioning to be able to cool off from it. So it does exacerbate the urban heat island effect, which is the phenomenon of urban areas being much warmer than their surrounding areas. But also there's a real question of equity there, because often you have people who work outdoors, who don't have access to an air conditioner, who are then suffering more because they have this waste heat that is coming to them.
1: Right. So the effect is big enough that it can impact the people you're describing.
3: Absolutely. But it also impacts energy consumption at that urban level, because it raises the demand for cooling.
1: Okay. So is the solution just to ditch aircon, or is it still part of the solution?
3: It's absolutely part of the solution. I think the intensity, the frequency, and the duration of extreme heat means that we're going to need more and more air conditioning around the world. We also have a number of vulnerable spaces like hospitals, like care homes, where you're going to need air conditioning. So in no way am I suggesting that this is, you know, a terrible thing that we should not go near. But what I am saying is that let's do things in the right order, and let's follow what we call a cooling hierarchy, which is to say, what are the steps in which we provide thermal comfort that are then sustainable, that allow us to live in a world, say by the middle of the century, where we have thermal comfort for everyone, but we're doing it without destroying the planet.
1: Right.
3: Because that's the goal, right? We are going to need thermal comfort for everybody. But how can we achieve that without actually, you know, sort of burning the planet down?
1: So what are those steps which give us the biggest bang for buck?
3: So one of the most important things is to do passive cooling first. Now, passive cooling is when we take steps to provide thermal comfort that are not energy intensive. Some of the most important ones are, first, to cut solar gain, which is through things like shading. The second is to enable ventilation, which, you know, in most homes, especially in the developed world and in cold climates, we don't have access to. And modern buildings around the world, actually, you know, often are glass structures where you can't open a window. And then the third way to do that is to actually use low energy technologies such as fans and evaporative coolers. So if we work with these methods first, and then make sure that the technologies that we are putting in place are really energy efficient, you know, that they are following the best practices globally and are harmonized globally in terms of their energy efficiency, we are cutting down the load of what the air conditioning needs to serve. Mm-hmm. And in doing that, we're actually then preserving equity, we're preserving cost, you know, we're preserving the load on the grid, and that allows us to reach sustainable solutions. Actually, what we find is that, you know, if we're looking at sort of mid-century, we will probably be able to reduce about 60%+ of greenhouse gas emissions just by following passive cooling, minimum energy efficiency technology standards, and rapidly phasing out refrigerant gases.
1: Right.
3: And then that last third, right, how do we get rid of those, that last third of emissions is by decarbonizing the grid.
1: Right.
3: And if you do that, you're in a world by middle of the century where you have thermal comfort for everyone and you're near zero emissions cooling.
1: Mm-hmm. So this idea of passive cooling, if I think about my house, what sorts of things would I be looking at doing to my house to get some of the gains, the solar gains, I don't even know what that is, that you were describing?
3: That's the amount of heat that's coming into your home. Mm-hmm. Right. So how do you reduce the amount of
1: reflect
3: heat that's coming
1: light
3: out? Or just have shading,
1: uh-huh,
3: you know? So it's really simple things like shutters, like curtains, like having awnings outside, external shutters, internal shutters. Actually, Europe is great for that. You know, you look at hot climates and hot parts of Europe, like in Italy or in Spain, the built environment is made to adapt to that. You know, there's loads of shading. So just, you know, don't allow the sun to come in. That's probably one of the most important things we can do. And then the second one is to enable ventilation. And to cool at night is particularly important because that's when temperatures drop. And that's when, if you allow your built environment to cool down, it kind of, you know, builds resilience for
1: so
3: the next day.
1: So that's when you want to keep all the windows open.
3: That's right.
1: Yeah.
3: That's right.
1: And the evapo cooling technique you talked about, what's that?
3: Yeah, so evaporative cooling, similar to what is being used in Japan, is the ability to use water as a way to reduce temperatures. And that is by, you know, the method that is being used in Japan by throwing water on the streets. But more commonly, you know, it is through the use of green roofs or the planting of trees. Huh. Because what that does is, you know, they use the heat to actually evaporate the water as opposed to using the heat to heat up. And that allows for a cooling effect that is actually very powerful. Another way to do this, which is actually even less intensive, is to have higher reflectivity of your surfaces. So painting surfaces white or painting them with high reflectivity, you know, sort of colors and paints, actually allows the radiation that's coming in to be reflected off instead of entering the building.
1: Mm-hmm.
3: And, you know, that in some cases is easier than planting trees or having a green roof or a green wall, and also has a very powerful effect.
1: Brilliant. Thank you so much, Radhika. I really appreciate your time today.
3: Thank you. Lovely to be here.
1: And thank you for listening. Don't forget, if you have a climate question of your own, then you can send it in to us. Remember, the email is theclimatequestion@bbc.com. The production team were Diane Richardson, Simon Watts, Ricardo McCarthy, and Tom Brignall. I'm Greg Jackson, and from all of us, goodbye.

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1: For over 100 years, plant scientists have been practicing a special under-the-radar kind of politics.
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5: Hello, I'm Johnny Diamond with How Did We Get Here? Israel and the Palestinians from the BBC World Service. The backstory of the Middle East conflict from earliest times to the present day, explored by leading experts. Today we're looking at the second Palestinian intifada, why Hamas won elections in 2006, and how Israeli Prime Minister Benjamin Netanyahu returned to power in 2009. Join me after the news.
6: BBC News with Govinda Gill. The Israeli military is to open internal criminal investigations into two of the most high-profile attacks on Palestinians during the war in Gaza. The shooting dead of a five-year-old girl, Hind Rajab, in January 2024, and the killings of 15 emergency and aid workers a year later. Hind was killed by Israeli forces after being stuck for hours inside a car in which her family lay dead. Israel's far-right National Security Minister Itamar Ben-Gvir has posted a video of himself online in which he shows an area under construction where what he calls terrorists will be put to death. A senior member of President Zelensky's team has been sacked after a series of raids by Ukraine's anti-corruption agency. The development comes as Ukraine's former defense minister Mikhailo Fedorov has called for elections. More than 100 people have been killed in a landslide at a gold mine on the border between the Central African Republic and Cameroon. The incident took place on Tuesday. The Pakistani government asked the Supreme Court to review its order to transfer the jailed former Prime Minister Imran Khan to a private hospital for checkups. It argued the order had exceeded the court's jurisdiction. The Australian tennis star Nick Kyrgios has been provisionally suspended after testing positive for cocaine. The former Wimbledon finalist provided a sample in June which contained traces of the drug. Kyrgios says he's made a huge mistake. Conservationists in India have welcomed a Supreme Court decision ordering state governments not to block the routes taken by elephants to their feeding grounds or watering sites. Activists say resorts, hotels, roads and farms have been built around forest areas, cutting off the ancient elephant highways. That's the latest BBC News.
5: Hello, I'm Johnny Diamond, and you're listening to How Did We Get Here? Israel and the Palestinians from the BBC World Service. In this series, I'm exploring how two peoples ended up locked in a seemingly endless conflict over a land whose every story is disputed and argued over, and whose past is enlisted over and over again to justify the present. This isn't a blow-by-blow, battle-by-battle history of the region, but an attempt to draw out some of the events and people that brought the inhabitants of that sparkling land to where they are now. In this series, some of the leading experts share their interpretations. There are, of course, others. Now for this episode, and the last final one, which together tell the story since the year 2000, I'm joined by two guests who have themselves witnessed much of what we'll be discussing. Jeremy Bowen is the BBC's international editor and former Middle East editor. Jane Corbin is a journalist who has tracked the twists and turns of events in the region in BBC documentaries over more than three decades. She has reported from inside tunnels under Gaza, interviewed Jewish settlers on West Bank hilltops, and more recently followed Israeli and Palestinian families whose lives have been changed forever by the conflict. Welcome, both. So we left the last episode in a familiar place, a failed attempt to find agreement on a two-state solution. Israelis and Palestinians blaming each other for the breakdown of talks held at Camp David in the summer of 2000, the twilight days of Bill Clinton's presidency. Neither side knew it, but it would be the last time in a long time that America would plunge so deep into the detail of their struggle. Instead, violence would tear the sides apart, destroying what little trust was left between them. The second intifada would take thousands of lives. Yasser Arafat would spend his final years unable to leave his West Bank headquarters and home, isolated and impotent. And as Israel withdrew, a new power would arise in Gaza that was dedicated to the destruction of Israel and could be ruthless in eliminating political opponents, the Islamic Resistance Movement, known by the acronym Hamas. Let's start with the Second Intifada. It would last around 5 years. It would take around 4,000 lives, 3,000 Palestinians, 1,000 Israelis. The spark was often said to be the visit by the then opposition leader Ariel Sharon to the Al-Aqsa Mosque complex in Jerusalem, also known as Temple Mount, a place holy to both Muslims and Jews. But, Jane, the Second Intifada was grounded in the failure of the previous peace process. Is that fair to say?
7: Yeah, and some people would come to call it the Oslo War, because the Oslo peace process, which preceded this, hadn't succeeded in, you know, solving the really thorny issues, the status of Jerusalem, the return of refugees, the exact shape of the borders. So in a way, it was a failure of the peace process. But the thing that really sparked it was the visit of Ariel Sharon up to the Temple Mount, holy to Jews, but also the Muslims call it the Haram al-Sharif, the holy place where it was believed that Muhammad ascended to heaven on a horse and left his footprint behind. It's a very, very holy place. And both sides, and certainly the Israeli previous governments, have been very careful not to allow Jews to go up there and to pray on this holy ground. And Ariel Sharon was really testing the water. He was determined to say, you know, we're not going to take this. He was in opposition and he went up there. And actually, I was in Jerusalem around that time. And I remember looking down from a high point at the area around the Temple Mount where every Friday Muslims gathered in their thousands to pray. And this sort of sense of this tension that after Friday prayers, there would come demonstrations, there would be stone throwing, there would be counterattacks by the Israeli police. It was incredibly tense. And that is really where it all kicked off.
5: There was, Jeremy, an explosion of violence with the Second Intifada. And it was very different from the first in both the occupied Palestinian territories and, of course, in Israel itself.
8: Yeah, but to start with, there were some weeks, even a couple of months, of non-armed demonstrations when there were large turnouts of Palestinians who were protesting in the way that they had in the first intifada, which was without guns. Yeah. Now, the Israelis will say, look, all this was planned by Arafat, that they simply used the Sharon visit as a pretext and that it was all going to happen anyway. And they were always going to resort to firearms and to killing. If you talk to Palestinians, they will say that tensions were rising, settlements were growing. Despite all the promises and talk in the peace process, none of that had stopped. And they would also say, and there's some evidence for this, that Israel used a great deal of force against those largely, I mean, very large and noisy, but not armed uprising type demos. And that's what tipped it in. Because one of the differences was, of course, that by then there was an armed Palestinian police. And so quite quickly, the whole thing, anyway, deteriorated into there were no longer large street protests. In fact, there were shootings, there were attacks, and then they went into as well. The Palestinians started suicide bombs, which killed a lot of Israelis. And at the same time, the Israelis were killing very many Palestinians who were demonstrating, very many more than were killed by the Palestinian side.
5: In 2001, Israel held elections, and the man who had tried and failed to make peace with the Palestinians, Ehud Barak, was slung out of office. In his place came a man who had spent so much of his life
9: fighting Palestinians, Ariel Sharon. He would have nothing to do with the PLO leader Yasser Arafat, no meetings, no negotiations, no photo-friendly summits. And as Palestinian militant groups bombed and shot Israeli civilians in ever greater numbers inside Israel, Sharon responded with an iron fist. Jeremy, the response to bombings inside Israel was first of all direct action by the Israeli military in the West Bank. The deal for the decade before had been that Palestinians would control at least some of their cities, and that was effectively torn up?
8: Effectively, because what they did was they sent tanks into the Palestinian towns that were supposedly under Palestinian rule, like Ramallah. So what then, though, really set things off was, in terms of a major escalation, was some very large suicide bombings. There was one at Passover in Netanya, yeah, killed 30 people, and the Israelis after that really took the gloves off. So it was a very bloody time when, as well as that, whatever element of trust that had been built up in the 90s, it wasn't a great deal, had gone already, but also mentalities were being set that meant in the years to come, people would say, come on, how on earth can we hope to have peace with these people? And you were getting it on both sides.
9: Jane, there was a sort of physical response to the bombings inside Israel, and that was the building of a physical barrier between Israel and the West Bank, the sealing off of the Palestinian territories and with it the Palestinians, which was a major shift.
7: Yeah, and this snaking barrier that went across the West Bank, masses of steel and iron was built. And of course, the effect of that was to really cut the Palestinians off economically from Israel. And a lot of Palestinians depended on coming into Israel from the West Bank to work, or coming in from Gaza to work. So this had a really chilling economic effect on the West Bank Palestinians. And it was called a separation barrier. And it's a really forbidding thing. I think Jeremy would agree. It's massive.
8: Another thing that's significant about it was the route they chose.
9: Yeah.
8: Because they didn't go down the green line, which was the ceasefire line from 1949, which was where people would say that occupied territory begins. It took bites out of the West Bank, which a lot of people classified as a land grab. And they said that Israel is absorbing the big settlement blocks, so it would be easier for them to get into Israel and more contiguous with Israel. And it was also taking bites out of areas that they wanted for the future, and also with the overall objective, and that has transpired in the years since then and the years before, of making a Palestinian state an impossibility.
7: And it led to Palestinians who tried to come through the few crossings that they were. It led to enormous problems. The Palestinians accused the Israelis of mishandling them, not letting them through, making them wait hours. It ratcheted up this sort of sense of occupation, really, on the Palestinian side.
9: Can I ask you about Gaza in this period? We're about, 2004 now. Has the same sort of thing happened to Gaza? I mean, there are still Israeli settlements within the Gaza Strip, but is Gaza being separated by fences in the same way?
7: Well, Gaza always had very tough, encircled effectively.
9: Right.
7: Palestinians would refer to it as a prison camp. You know, it was very, very difficult. And during this period, the Palestinian Authority under Yasser Arafat was in power in Gaza. But we saw the rise of what we've come to know as Hamas, which was an Islamic resistance movement. And it was largely based in the very poor areas of Gaza, many of them refugee camps since 1948. And it provided social services and doctors. And that was the roots of Hamas, and they began to become a very powerful political force because people felt that they were getting things from Hamas that they couldn't get from the Palestinian Authority and Arafat, who were widely believed to be corrupt. So Hamas began to attract more and more support within Gaza, and we would see that play out in the years to come.
9: We will return to Hamas, but for a moment, let's go back to Yasser Arafat. Feared and despised by many Israelis as a terrorist, he'd returned from decades of exile, first to Gaza, then to the West Bank, triumphant scenes in both of them. And he established a nascent government. And then as the violence of the Second Intifada consumed Israel and the Palestinians, He ended up physically and politically isolated in Ramallah, in his HQ, surrounded by Israeli tanks and guns. And then in October 2004, he fell ill. He was flown to Paris, and in early November, he died. Jane, was he the closest thing the Palestinians had to a national leader, the closest thing they had to a national hero?
7: He was for many years, for many decades. But by now, you know, people were getting pretty fed up with him. I mean, the inability to sort of shrug off or to get rid of this Israeli control, the rise of other young populist leaders, amongst them Marwan Barghouti, who led one of the Fatah factions on the West Bank, who I interviewed before he was actually then jailed by Israel, accused of complicity in a number of killings. People like that were beginning to rise up to present something different to Arafat and the what was the PLO now, the Palestinian Authority, and in Gaza, Hamas was proving to be an alternative. And so in those last few years, he was isolated. Mm. He really was just a bit of a cipher. And I think his physical imprisonment in that area, because of the Israeli tanks around and what was happening on the West Bank, underscored to the Palestinian people that he'd really lost all power. But he always remained a symbol of resistance and of the Palestinian cause.
8: Because until he emerged and the PLO emerged in the way that he had built it in the sort of after the 67 war, the Palestinian issue was not something that was almost recognized even among people who might feel generally sympathetic towards the Arab cause. It was people would look to the Arab states. The Palestinians were, you know, a bit of a historical afterthought. Mm. And he put it on the map in a way that others had not been able to do.
9: The end of the Second Intifada is generally seen as 2005. A deal was struck between Arafat's successor, Mahmoud Abbas, and the Israeli Prime Minister Ariel Sharon at the Egyptian resort of Sharm el-Sheikh. Sharon had by this time announced that Israel would disengage from Gaza, dismantle the settlements there, withdraw its military. And he was very heavily criticised by some on the right for doing so. Jeremy, why did he order disengagement?
8: He was aware of the demographic issues. The so-called demographic time bomb was the way it was always referred to in the Israeli media, which was if you take the entirety of the land between the River Jordan and the Mediterranean Sea, and you factored in the fact that 20% of the Israeli population, non-Jewish Palestinians, mostly Muslims, some Christians, and if you aggregate it all together, it was looking at least 50-50 in terms of Arabs and Israelis, but it was maybe even getting more towards the Palestinian side in terms of numbers, because with the exception of the ultra-Orthodox community who had lots of children, I remember doing stories about population and going to the main Palestinian maternity hospital in East Jerusalem, and women there saying, well, I'm having a few more because the more kids we have, the more soldiers there'll be. Of course, they were, you know, getting a bit carried away with their rhetoric, but they were certainly saying those sorts of things. So Sharon was aware of all that. Plus, I think that he felt that this was better. You know, he was more than anything, he was not a religious man. It was security, he was secular, it was power.
9: Jane, so there was a demographic reason to pull out of Gaza, but also a security reason to come on
8: inside in terms of numbers, because with the exception of the ultra-Orthodox community who had lots of children, I remember doing stories about population and going to the main Palestinian maternity hospital in East Jerusalem, and women there saying, well, I'm having a few more because the more kids we have, the more soldiers there'll be. Of course, they were, you know, getting a bit carried away with their rhetoric, but they were certainly saying those

0: of Gaza.
1: Yeah, and, you know, Gaza had always been a problem for the Israelis because it was small, it was febrile, it was difficult. Many Israeli soldiers lost their lives there. There was constant casualties. And I think they just wanted to get rid of it, really. And what was extraordinary was that as Ariel Sharon, seen from as a right wing, from the Likud party, a general, a tough military guy, nobody believed that it would be him who would unilaterally draw out the Israelis from there, including settlers from some settlements that had been there for a long time. And many of those settlers turned against the government at that point. There was a lot of violence. They never accepted that Jewish settlements could be removed from Gaza. And it was Ariel Sharon that did it.
0: OK, already in Gaza, there's a rival to the mainstream secular group Fatah that ran the place and that was flexing its muscles, capitalising on the corruption of Fatah's administration, the perception that Fatah had capitulated to Israel to get a peace deal. Hamas is now described by the UK, the EU and the US as a terrorist group. But Jane, it was much more than that. As it rose to prominence, wasn't it?
1: Yeah, they provided much-needed social care. Many of them were doctors. I remember interviewing several times Dr. Al Rantisi, who was one of the leaders of Hamas. I remember sitting in his lounge with him, in his sitting room, having tea, and noticing that it wasn't just an ordinary sitting room. There was actually a Jeep parked alongside. Basically, the garage was in the living room because I think they knew even then, Hamas, that they were a target for Israel. And he therefore kept his vehicle inside his house so it couldn't be seen from above and targeted. So right from the early days, Hamas had a social side to it and it was very different or seemed to be very different from Fatah, which was largely held to be corrupt and hadn't always helped its people with hospitals, with schools, etc. So it had that social background, but it also was a very strong political force, and it was sworn to the destruction of Israel.
0: Just over a year after Arafat's death, Hamas wins elections in early 2006 to the Palestinian Legislative Council. Why?
2: People wanted to teach Fatah a lesson.
0: Right.
2: And while the polls suggested that they would win those elections, they didn't. And actually, the best example of this I had from the barman of the American Colony Hotel in Jerusalem, a hotel quite popular among journalists and a bar particularly popular among journalists. And the barman, who was a Muslim who didn't drink, said to me, he said, "Look, Hamas are going to win." I said, "How do you know that?" He said, "Because I have Christian Palestinians in my bar." There were always half a dozen of these old boys sitting at the bar, smoking their guts out and drinking whiskey. And he said, I have Palestinian Christians in the bar ordering whiskey, telling me they're going to vote for Hamas because they are so fed up with Fatah. And if those guys are going to vote for Hamas, a lot of other people are going to as well.
0: Yeah.
2: Because they weren't called Hamas, they had another name when they were running for that election. But, you know, even in Jerusalem, you could vote for them.
0: After various attempts at national unity, governments amongst the Palestinian groups, comes a brief civil war in Gaza in 2007 between Hamas and Fatah. Hundreds of people, combatants and civilians, were killed in the clashes, and human rights groups accused both sides of war crimes. In one incident, a member of the Fatah Presidential Guard was thrown from a rooftop by Hamas members. A Hamas fighter was later killed in the same way in retaliation.
1: It was pretty horrific. I was in Gaza shortly afterwards, and those were very shocking images. But, you know, Hamas was the power in the land, and they took over. And maybe because Fatah was complacent, and it had been there for so long, and it felt it was secure, Hamas took over, and very soon a much more Islamic way of living and being was imposed on people in Gaza, and it changed very quickly. And that was effectively the last time that Hamas took part in an election. From then onwards, they ruled it with a rod of iron.
2: And also what was going on was that the Fatah people were hatching a plot with the Americans to take back Gaza, have a coup there, effectively. I went to Washington around that time, just after the election, and I was in the office on the important floor of the State Department, where they have, even though it's a 60s building, they have these kind of wood paneled rooms, and it could be 18th century. And I was in the room with an extremely senior official who's just sat back on his chair, and he said to me, "Look, democracy's all very well, but not when you get the wrong result. We're going to have to do something about that."

0: and Hamas moved before their opponents could, and the others had to hightail it for the area's checkpoint.
1: It's not just America that is antagonistic towards Hamas. Israel itself is very, very unhappy about Hamas taking power in Gaza. Jeremy, how does it react to Hamas's control of Gaza?
0: They imposed a blockade, making it very hard to bring things in. And it wasn't just the Israelis. There was also the quartet, which was...
1: is the UN, Russia, the EU, and the US, isn't
0: it? Yeah. They had the so-called quartet principles. Tony Blair was their envoy in the area. Yeah. And they said, we will not speak to Hamas until these quartet principles are agreed to by Hamas, which basically included Hamas saw it as surrender. You know, you have to give up the armed struggle. You have to acknowledge Israel.
1: Yeah.
0: And there is a legitimate argument to be made that there was a lost opportunity there, looking at what's been happening in the war in Gaza, because you can see a progression over the getting on for two decades since then. The argument goes as follows, okay, that there were people who were prepared to talk inside Hamas, but because there was just a, we will not talk to you at all until you accept these so-called quartet principles, that the opportunity was lost, that there could have been at the very least some kind of a truce. They were never clearly going to, neither side were going to acknowledge the other, the Israelis or Hamas, but there was talk inside. No, you can, as the Israelis can do, you can completely dismiss it.
1: Back in Israel in 2009, a new prime minister takes power, a man who over the next decade and a half would come to personify Israel to the outside world, Benjamin Netanyahu. Jane, do you understand Benjamin Netanyahu's guiding belief when it comes to Israel and the Palestinians? Because at first glance, it seems to hang quite a lot on the political alliance of the day. I mean, he was not always as hard line as he appears to be now. Do you understand what drives him when it comes to this?
2: Well, I first met him when he was part of the negotiating team for Israel in America in the Madrid conference, and was talking about, this is way before Oslo, the possibility of making peace. But he was Likud, so coming more from the right. And I think he's always had one very strong principle, whatever he was doing, which is there will not be two states. There will not be a two-state solution to the problems of the Israelis and Palestinians. But he's blown hot and cold, and he's positioned himself in different parts of that argument over the years. So, yes, you're right. You know, political alliances are very much what he would do. And when we come to Gaza and Hamas, though, he would pursue a very different policy, because on the face of it, he was hardline against Hamas through a full decade. But behind the scenes, he saw them as a counterweight, really, to the Palestinian Authority on the other side. Mm. And therefore, things happened and things were allowed to happen. And certain conditions in Gaza, certain financial flows of money were facilitated when he was prime minister through Qatar, the state there. So Netanyahu is a very political animal and a great survivor. And I think his position vis-a-vis was always flexible, but the backstop was, we will not have a Palestinian state alongside Israel.
1: And Jeremy, Netanyahu is not going to be pushed into a peace process at this point by America. I'm rather the opposite. He is confident enough to work to undermine the Obama administration's Israel-Palestinian policy.
0: Yeah, but he first became prime minister in 96 after the assassination of Rabin. And then for the next 3 years when he was prime minister, he did a great deal to help consign Oslo to the dustbin of history. He wasn't the only one, of course.
1: No.
0: Hamas were working very hard for the same thing to happen, and others. But yeah, when he became prime minister again, he felt that he could always appeal above the heads of any troublesome American president to the American people. That he, you know, he'd been at school in America. When he speaks English, he sounds American. He reckoned he had a direct line to what matters most inside America, and he understood them. And so on more than one occasion, not least when the Obama administration absolutely asked him not to go and speak to a joint session of the US Congress at the time when the Obama administration was trying to do a deal, a nuclear deal with Iran, he actually disobeyed them. He went there. He made the speech. He had a go at the administration. I was there. I was trying to count the standing ovations. The two sides were outdoing each other. It was very hard to count the standing ovations because one would morph into the next. You know, one would barely be over and the next one would be starting, because the Israeli position seemed to be absolutely impregnable inside the US, and he felt that he could deal with any trouble from any troublesome Democratic presidents, particularly Obama, who had offended Israelis by his very first speech. He did a tour. He did a speech in Cairo. And his first tour of the region, he didn't include Israel. I was in that auditorium in Cairo University when he made the speech. And he was, good grief, you could feel the sort of the thermometer of optimism that he was going to sort out the Israel-Palestinian conflict once and for all, and helped the Palestinians a lot. He said, "I am Barack Hussein Obama," and they went wild. Mm. So you can imagine that went down like a lead balloon with the Israelis.
1: Well, as Benjamin Netanyahu begins what will be a decade and a half in power, any semblance of Palestinian unity is gone. Yasser Arafat is dead. The West Bank is partly controlled by the Palestinian Authority, partly by the Israeli military and ever-increasing numbers of settlers. Gaza is controlled by the radical Islamist group Hamas that has sworn to the destruction of Israel. This is not a stage set for peace. In our final episode, we'll look at Israel's boom years, the so-called startup nation, a decade and a half when many Israelis would try and forget the conflict still simmering behind fences and walls in the West Bank and Gaza. That is to come. For now, thank you to Jane Corbin and Jeremy Bowen, and we hope that listeners will join us next time.

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3: Our chief international correspondent, Lise Doucette, is in Jerusalem.
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0: Hello, this is ABC News with David Rowlands. The federal government's gambling advertising reforms have cleared Parliament after Labor struck a deal with a coalition to secure support. Kava Akbari has the details.
1: The new laws will tighten restrictions on gambling advertising across television, radio, online platforms and live sport. Television ads will be capped during restricted periods, while stronger blackouts will apply around live sporting events and gambling advertising will be banned in sporting venues. Coalition amendments will also result in the establishment of a national register allowing Australians to opt out of receiving gambling ads online. The legislation will now go to the Governor-General for royal assent, with most of the changes due to begin next year.
0: The Israel Defence Forces has cleared its personnel of any criminal wrongdoing in the April 2024 strike on a World Central Kitchen convoy in Gaza, in which Australian woman Zomi Frankham was killed. Middle East correspondent Matthew Doran reports.
2: It says that the IDF had seen an armed gunman travelling with this World Central Kitchen convoy and believed that, considering this individual was armed, that it was a Hamas fighter. Obviously, World Central Kitchen has informed the IDF that this was in fact an armed security guard who had been employed to protect this convoy from looters as it was travelling along. Regardless, that was after the fact, and the IDF launched a strike which killed seven members of the World Central Kitchen team there, including Australian woman Zomi Frankham. This investigation has looked specifically at the decision-making that led to that point.
0: Ukraine's anti-corruption agency says they've carried out raids on lawmakers and senior officials from the presidential office. The revelation brings another test of Ukrainian President Volodymyr Zelensky's political resilience as he remains dogged by high-level graft investigations. The development comes as Ukraine's former defence minister, Mykhailo Fedorov, has called for elections, which are barred during wartime under Ukrainian martial law. Alexander Merezko is an MP with Ukrainian President Volodymyr Zelensky's party and says it's politically dangerous.
3: Because Putin will definitely use this as a moment of kind of division, political infighting, and he will use it in his favor. So the thing is that holding elections right now, it might just bury the country.
0: The New South Wales Corruption Watchdog has heard two lobbyists at the centre of its investigation into improper political donations fundraised for a body used to raise money for opposition leader Angus Taylor. Pablo Vinales has the story.
4: In its fourth week of public hearings, the Independent Commission Against Corruption was told Liberal operatives Christian Ellis and Jeremy Greenwood were fundraising for the Hume Forum, a vehicle that supported then-Federal Minister Angus Taylor and the Liberal Party. Mr Taylor is the Federal Member for Hume on the New South Wales Southern Tablelands. Today, former Catholic Schools New South Wales boss Dallas McInerney, who is also a factional ally of Mr Taylor, told the inquiry he supported the Hume Forum and attended some events. Angus Taylor is not accused of any wrongdoing and is not part of the ICAC's investigation.
0: The Sydney Swans AFL players at the centre of a scandal engulfing the club say they accept the sanctions handed to them. Georgia Linton-Williams has the details.
5: Riley Bice, Nick Blakey, Isaac Heaney, James Jordan and Chad Warner have apologised, releasing a statement saying they know they have let down their partners and families, the Swans AFLW team and everyone at the club and the wider community. The players have been suspended for the rest of the season for breaching club standards during a late night of drinking in Melbourne on Sunday. The ABC can reveal Victorian sex crime detectives are travelling to Sydney as part of investigations into an allegation of touching without consent at the Pullman Hotel where the players were staying. Police haven't made arrests or laid charges.
0: The AFL Players Association has issued a statement saying the allegations are very serious and women should be treated with respect. And Australian tennis star Nick Kyrgios says he has tested positive for cocaine on the Spanish island of Mallorca and has issued an apology. The International Tennis Integrity Agency says he has been provisionally suspended from competing and coaching since August the 4th. The ITIA says Kyrgios could appeal his suspension but has not done so. Kyrgios apologised in a social media post, adding that he'll step away from public life for 28 days to focus on getting myself right.

0: Turning to the capital city weather forecasts for the day ahead. Brisbane and Sydney will both have tops of 23. A shower or two for the Queensland capital, partly cloudy in the harbour city. Canberra will have rain increasing on the way to a top of 17. Melbourne will go 1 degree higher, 18, with showers increasing as well. Hobart, 18 with a possible shower. A shower or two and 17 for Adelaide. Perth is looking at a dry day, partly cloudy in 21. Nothing but sunshine for Darwinites, 33 degrees.
1: Welcome to NewsHour from the BBC World Service. Coming to you live from London, I'm Regini Vaidyanathan. The Chinese humanoid robot company Unitree has made its stock market debut. We'll assess how the robot industry is changing and how it's changing our lives.
2: Humanoid robots are a big step from your typical industrial robots because the idea behind them is that they can fit into any workplace that a human could fit into. And they can work alongside people without causing any sort of danger.
1: All of that in about 20 minutes. And we'll hear from the singer Angelique Kidjo, who's built an international career spanning more than four decades and 18 albums. She's made history by becoming the first living Black African to get a star on Hollywood's Walk of Fame. But first, as the war with Russia continues, Ukraine's President Volodymyr Zelensky is facing other battles at home. Anti-corruption investigators have begun a major operation into money laundering, targeting an alleged criminal organisation involving politicians and senior government officials. President Zelensky has later now fired the deputy head of his presidential office, Irina Mudra. And another sacking is continuing to haunt him. Fired weeks ago by Mr. Zelensky, former Defence Minister Mykhailo Fedorov has now called for elections in Ukraine. He's been critical of the current administration in a video he's posted online.
3: We must answer a fundamental question. How should the state function if the war lasts for years? Can Russia in effect gain the right to decide when Ukrainians will again be able to elect their authorities? I am convinced that it cannot.
1: Earlier, around 200 protesters gathered outside Ukraine's parliament calling for Mr. Fedorov to return to his post. They were protesting against the voting in of his replacement, Yevheny Hamara. Vote against Hamara, they are shouting. So is all of this a serious challenge to President Zelensky's authority? I've been asking our Ukraine correspondent, Dan Johnson.
4: It's certainly the boldest move anyone has made against President Zelensky during the course of this war. Some are already trying to slap down Mykhailo Fedorov, saying he's overstepped here, he's misread the level of support that he has. Those protests have been going on for the past month since he was sacked, calling for him to be reinstated. He'd said he would be willing to come back into the government, but only in the role of defense minister. That was the only job he said he wanted, the one that he'd been sacked from. But the statement that he issued overnight is much broader than that. It goes much wider and it hints at, although he's not explicitly stated it, presidential ambitions of his own. He's calling for elections, presumably because he thinks there is political change needed at the top. He doesn't name President Zelensky, he doesn't criticize him directly, but this is a sweeping, blistering broadside against that government and its conduct over the past few years, alleging corruption is hampering the war effort and making it harder for Ukraine to win, saying that appointments are made on the basis of personal loyalty and not results in the job, and saying that there should be elections, there should be new leadership, there is a need to rebuild trust between citizens and state, and a need for people to have their hope restored.
1: And of course, another blow for Mr. Zelensky, these anti-corruption raids that have been taking place. What more do we know, Dan?
4: Yes, the timing of all this is very curious. They were confirming the new defence minister today. Mykhailo Fedorov's drive-by was issued overnight. And then this morning, an announcement from the anti-corruption authorities that they were searching the presidential offices that they were alleging involvement of some high-level officials, lawmakers, bankers, and a deputy head of the presidential office in a corrupt money laundering scheme that involved almost almost £3 million in Ukrainian currency being siphoned from a state-owned bank in order to pay the bail of a former energy minister who had been arrested, was being investigated and held on suspicion of money laundering himself. A deputy head of the presidential office has been sacked today. They've given no reason for that, but it all puts the allegations of corruption that have swirled around Volodymyr Zelensky's government for the past few years even closer to his inner circle. And that is the sort of thing Mikhailo Fedorov is highlighting and saying needs to change.
1: That's the BBC's Ukraine correspondent Dan Johnson there. Well, let's get more on that call for an election by the former defence minister. Ukraine hasn't had one in a while. President Zelensky's five-year term as president was due to end in 2024. But elections have been suspended in the country while it's under martial law. That's been in place since Russia's full-scale invasion in February 2022. Well, Oleksandr Merezko is chair of Ukraine's Foreign Affairs Committee. He's an MP with President Zelensky's Servant of the People Party.
5: Politically, it's very dangerous because Putin will definitely use this as a moment of kind of division, political infighting, and he will use it in his favor. So the thing is that holding elections right now, it might just bury the country.
1: Do the opposition agree? Inna Sovsun's from the opposition Holos party in Ukraine.
6: I have never supported any elections under martial law. That is A, illegal, B, technically impossible. And I'm, to put it mildly, very much surprised by yesterday's video address by former Minister Fedorov calling for such elections, because nothing has changed. The legislation is still the same. The security situation is still the same. And unfortunately, in this situation, we just cannot do elections. So the very call for that was a surprise, to put it mildly, for many people in Ukraine, myself included. And I reiterate once again that no elections are technically possible under these circumstances.
1: We're going to hear from a pollster in a second, but if there was an election to be held soon, do you believe that your party would win?
6: I do not make such forecasts, because I believe that at the moment we arrive in a situation where such elections can take place, that the political landscape will just change dramatically in a minute, and very much will depend on how we will end this war, how we will lift the martial law and so on. So I don't think that any predictions right now make any sense, because the situation changes dramatically and very much will depend on how the war will end, and thus leading to the elections themselves.
1: We've just been talking about these anti-corruption investigation and raids that are happening at the moment in Ukraine. What are your thoughts on that?
6: Well, that is striking, of course. That's probably one of the reasons why so many people, even though they understand that technically, legally, it's impossible to hold elections, but they're seeing all those corruption allegations among the people who are closest to the president.
1: I mean, all of this doesn't look good for President Zelensky, does it?
6: It looks terrible, and it does. And unfortunately, it's not the first time we have seen that. And of course, new allegations, new corruption cases, that's just striking. And that is why I do think that well, we cannot do elections, but we could have changed the leadership of the country and include people from the opposition, include people from the civil society, do some sort of unity government that would, take away the people who are closest to the president, who are so much, involved in the corruption cases.
1: So why not call for an election then, as an opposition party? Why not push for an election?
6: Because I care about my country. I don't want the election to tear it apart. I want people who are now fighting on the front lines to be able to fully participate in the elections. It would be extremely unfair to do elections while they cannot participate in those elections. And also because, again, it's illegal. It's against the Constitution.
1: What questions are you as the opposition now wanting President Zelensky to answer?
6: Well, first of all, about how he selects new people, how he's planning to change the situation where we have so many corruption cases among his closest leadership. If he is willing to include people from the opposition who have good reputation, who are not involved in any corruption cases in the new government, those are the sort of questions that I would like him to answer. But unfortunately, he's not ready to talk about that openly to the public.
1: Inosovsin there from the opposition Holos party in Ukraine. Well, I've also been speaking to Evgenia Blizniuk. She's the founder of Gradus Research. It's a research and polling institute based in Kyiv, to get her thoughts on whether the Ukrainian public has any appetite for a general election.
7: Obviously not. It is impossible technically to proceed elections in our country right now because it might lead to massive manipulations or just not representative results. The mood of population of Ukraine is that during the active phase of war, it is technically impossible and quite risky to go to the electoral process because there is a lot of security issues and not clear how to vote under the bombs.
1: And what about the mood towards the current government? I mean, we've seen another corruption inquiry into lawmakers and advisers of President Zelensky today. What is the mood towards the government?
7: The Ukrainian population is in two minds about all these issues. On one hand, Ukrainian people are really tired of corruption scandals and all these things, and the demand of justice is really, really high. It is almost the same as demand on the security. But on the other hand, people are expecting from the current government and current president to lead country through this wartime. And it puts us in the situation of tolerance to mistakes of these people in power.
1: Is President Zelensky considered popular from all that you've seen and researched?
7: Yes, paradoxically, each and every crisis adds kind of additional level of trust to President Zelensky. And I would like to emphasize that for Ukrainian population, President now is not just a political figure or political leader of our country, but as well as symbol of Ukrainian resistance and ability to fight with aggressor country.
1: You work for a research and polling institute. What concerns are you hearing from ordinary Ukrainians?
7: The main concerns are, of course, about corruption and about wish of Ukrainian people to stand on the democratic path. And it is really important to get the people this feeling that their sentiments and votes and beliefs are important for people in power and for President himself.
1: And what are feelings towards this ongoing war?
7: I would say that Ukrainian people are expecting when the war would end, and after that they will be ready to think about the political preferences and voting.
1: That's Yevgenia Blizniuk, the founder of Gradus Research, based in Kyiv, giving us a flavour of what the Ukrainian view is about. And he calls for an election there.

0: Coming up on NewsHour, the multi-Grammy Award-winning singer from Benin, Angelique Kidjo, has become the first black African to receive a star on the Hollywood Walk of Fame.
1: The star for me means that my vision of the world as a small village is a reality. We have the same needs, doesn't matter where we come from, which language we speak, which skin color we have. We are human. It's one human family. I don't believe in any other person telling me otherwise.
0: More on that in about 30 minutes from now. Some of the other headlines we're watching in the newsroom this hour. The Israeli army's ordered criminal investigations into two of the most widely condemned killings of Palestinians during the war in Gaza. And as we mentioned just then, a senior member of President Zelensky's team has been sacked after a series of raids by Ukraine's anti-corruption agency. This is Regina Vaidyanathan with NewsHour, coming to you live from the BBC in London. It's a mass drugging case which shocked France, with allegations spanning nearly a decade. And it's a case which is yet to come to trial. 248 women accuse former civil servant Christian Negre of drugging them during job interviews at the Ministry of Culture between 2009 and 2018. Some have now spoken to BBC Global Women, saying that delays to justice have left them feeling victimised a second time. The BBC put the allegations to Negre through his lawyer, who declined to comment. Nuala McGovern has more.
2: She said, "Did you know Mr. Negre was conducting an experiment on you?"
3: An experience.
4: This is what a detective asked Marie-Hélène 2 years after a job interview with a French government official that took a humiliating turn.
5: I've come down to the canal with Marie-Hélène. The canal is wide and green, and the leaves of a horse chestnut tree drape down into the water, providing some much needed shade on this very hot day. This beautiful setting, however, is in stark contrast to the dreadful experience that Marie-Hélène went through just close to here.
2: It was an interview that started quite normally. He suggested that we continue the interview outside while walking. Quite quickly during this walk, I felt an urge to urinate.
4: Police say Christian Negre spiked her coffee with powerful diuretics, triggering an urgent need to urinate, then led her away from toilets.
2: The urge started to become unbearable, to the point that I had tears streaming down my cheeks from pain. I couldn't hold back and I urinated on myself with a terrible feeling of humiliation.
4: For years, she blamed herself, until a detective revealed she was one of nearly 250 women police say Negre targeted.
2: They found an Excel table on his computer, which was called Experiments P, in which he noted the time the medication was administered, description of the urine stream, description of underwear. And then she pulled out a binder, and I see photos of women's legs taken under the table. And then she says to me, "Do you recognize yourself?" I was in shock.
4: Negre was placed under investigation for charges including drugging and sexual assault. He declined the BBC's request for comment. While the allegations against Christian Negre remain untested in court, it is one of several high-profile cases about alleged drugging that have sparked a national debate in France. A new scheme being piloted gives women direct access to toxicology testing if they fear they've been drugged.
5: I've come to Garches Hospital campus in a leafy suburb of Paris to meet with Professor Jean-Claude Alvarez. Professor Alvarez is a toxicology expert, and I've come to his lab to find out just how effective tests are to prove diuretic drugging.
6: Here we are in our lab. We identify more than 400 molecules in blood, urine, viscera and hair, of course.
4: In just 6 months, 200 women have sought direct testing at this Paris lab.
6: Each envelope is one hair case. This is an example of hair, of a strand of hair that we can receive. We receive a lot, many strands every day in order to make a test. This is the results. With the two peaks here, it's positive sample.
4: Results from this lab can be vital evidence in court. But with new drugs circulating online, Professor Alvarez is having to cast the net ever wider to identify them. Meanwhile, the wheels of justice are turning slowly. 7 years after the investigation into Christian Negre began, no trial date has been set. The BBC asked the French police, judiciary and government about the criticism of their handling of the case, but they did not respond. A decade on, Marie-Hélène says she still suffers from nightmares and urinary problems. By speaking out, she hopes to cast off the years of shame that she felt over what happened that day.
2: I actually need people to know what happened to me and what happened to us. It's a small way to tell myself not to be ashamed or to hide.
0: The BBC's Nuala McGovern there. That's the slick sound of a promotional video from the Chinese robot maker Unitree, showcasing its latest creation, Superman, a silver human-like machine which the company says can run faster than Jamaican sprinter Usain Bolt. The firm, which produces a range of humanoid robots, made its stock market debut in Shanghai earlier, seeing shares soar by more than 500%. It's a boost for China's AI robotics industry. But what is the future for humanoid robots? Will they soon take over our lives? Nathan Wallace is the head of robotics at NextGen RI in Nottinghamshire here in the UK. It's a partner of Unitree. We spoke as he sat with a humanoid robot called Destiny. So what are robots like Destiny being used for?
3: Humanoid robots are a big step from your typical industrial robots, because the idea behind them is that they can fit into any workplace that a human could fit into. And they can work alongside people without causing any sort of danger.
0: Tell us about Destiny, the robot that's beside you right now while you're speaking to us.
3: Yes, she's sat here now, not really doing a lot, but her possibilities are pretty limitless and we can get her to do whatever we need.
0: Which is what?
3: It depends on the task. We normally put them in any place that you wouldn't want to put a person for whatever reason. So whether that be dirty or dangerous, generally we see a lot of cases in sort of warehousing and manufacturing. So whether that be something simple like stacking boxes onto pallets, or a little bit complex like unloading boxes from the manufacturer and putting them into your custom branded boxes.
0: So she's made by Unitree. Unitree in the news today because it's the Chinese humanoid robot company which has made its stock market debut. Tell us more about Unitree.
3: Yep, so Unitree are based in China and they started a few years ago with a robot called the X-Dog. And since then, they've evolved into making affordable but also really effective quadruped and then more recently humanoid robots.
0: So China is really pushing its humanoid robotic technology then?
3: Definitely. I mean, you can imagine that things come out of China so quickly because the parts can be made cheaper and faster. Having been to China myself, they are far more technically advanced than ourselves. They have robots wandering the streets and walking through hotels and nobody bats an eyelid because it is just the norm over there.
0: But it is terrifying. I've said this already, and there'll be people listening who will say, I mean, this is going to lead to job losses. It's going to lead to a lack of critical thinking. There's lots of downsides to the rise of robots.
3: If you look at it from the perspective of job losses, then of course it's very easy to think that humanoids and robots in general could be the downfall of humanity. But if you look at it more from the technological advancements, and we actually look back in history, for example, with the introduction of the ATM was set to reduce jobs and push people out of work. But actually the introduction of the ATM increased jobs because it meant everything was cheaper to run. It meant that more branches opened up and there was more people in those branches that could do the more complex tasks.
0: I was looking online. I mean, you can buy some for $5,000, $20,000, $200,000. I mean, they're available online, but who's buying them?
3: Those cheaper ones are more aimed at the consumer. So believe it or not, we do just get regular consumers who want a robot just to have at home or to play with their kids or whatever it might be. We get a lot of inquiries from companies that just use them for marketing.
0: On a more serious note, we are seeing humanoid robots used for other tasks. For example, reports that they could even be used at the US border for immigration patrols.
3: Yeah, you know, Unitree have a strict no military, no dangerous operations policy. But at the end of the day, it is very difficult to control things like that. And it is a shame because I think we are kind of going the wrong direction in that sense. They were not designed for military use. But again, some people see it as you are taking then people out of the dangerous situation.
0: There'll be robots reading the news next. That's Nathan Wallace from NextGen RI.
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0: Coming up on NewsHour in the next 30 minutes, more than 100 people are killed in a landslide at a gold mine in the Central African Republic. The Red Cross estimates more than 5,000 Palestinians are missing in Gaza since the ceasefire. And five-time Grammy winner, actress and activist Angelique Kidjo becomes the first black African to get a star on Hollywood's Walk of Fame. All of those stories coming up after the BBC News.
20: BBC News with Debbie Russ. The Israeli military is to open internal criminal investigations into two of the most high-profile attacks on Palestinians during the war in Gaza. The shooting dead of a five-year-old girl, Hind Rajab, in January 2024, and the killings of 15 emergency aid workers a year later. Hind was killed by Israeli forces after being trapped for hours inside a car in which her family lay dead. Israel's far-right National Security Minister Itamar Ben-Gvir has posted a video of himself online in which he shows an area under construction where what he calls terrorists will be put to death. Medics in Gaza say at least 9 people have been killed and 15 wounded in an Israeli airstrike on a police station. On Tuesday, 7 people, including a child, were killed when a beachfront cafe was hit by Israel. Ukraine's President Volodymyr Zelensky has fired one of his top aides, Irina Mudra, who is reported to be the target of a corruption investigation. Meanwhile, the former defense minister, Mykhailo Fedorov, whose removal last month caused widespread street protests, has called for elections. More than 100 people have been killed in a landslide at a gold mine on the border between the Central African Republic and Cameroon. The incident took place on Tuesday. Top European Union officials have said they stand firmly with the International Criminal Court after the United States announced sanctions against its president and its senior trial lawyer. The Australian tennis star Nick Kyrgios has been provisionally suspended after testing positive for cocaine. The former Wimbledon finalist provided a sample in June which contained traces of the drug. Kyrgios says he made a huge mistake and takes full responsibility. BBC News.
0: Welcome back to NewsHour. More than 100 people are known to have been killed in a landslide at a gold mine in the Central African Republic on the border with Cameroon. Paul Ngea joins me now from Yaoundé in Cameroon. Paul, welcome to NewsHour. Distressing story. What more details do we have?
21: Really distressing story, Rajini. As we know, Cameroonian officials have confirmed to the BBC that at least 107 miners were killed in that landslide near the border with the Central African Republic. And on the Cameroonian side, the governor of the East Region said that between 3 and 5 nationals were also killed as a result of the mine collapse, and that arrangements were being made for them to be taken back home for burial. And as it stands now, the Cameroonian and Central African authorities appear to be collaborating to address the situation.
0: Do we know any more about what caused this collapse?
21: It is really unclear what caused the collapse, but of course, these are areas that, you know, are very risky, according to some analysts and experts. And it makes it very susceptible to collapse, when, especially during the rainy season, because the soil then becomes fragile. Miners there, they often do unregulated work, and that means that they'll dig and leave pits open, making it risky for them, and then also that would leave the soil fragile, and it's easy for the soil to collapse on people. We did see the distressing videos which have been making the rounds on social media, and people appear to be running away for safety just as the soil was falling on miners there who were, you know, digging for gold. It's really, really a sad situation.
0: Yeah, I mean, you mentioned there people digging for gold. A lot of gold mining in the region's carried out by hand, isn't it, Paul? How common are these kinds
21: That's
0: of incidents?
21: Right. These incidents are common both in the Central African Republic and, of course, in Cameroon. Mining, especially unregulated or artisanal mining, is the main source of livelihood for thousands of people living in these areas. And so they often go to these mines to get gold. But in terms of the regularity of these accidents, as I did mention earlier, it's quite common. And in the Central African Republic, there was a similar collapse in June, where several people were killed, still along the border between both countries, but in another area. And also in mid-March, there was a similar incident that killed about 7 people.
0: Okay, Paul and Gia, thank you very much for bringing us up to date on the latest on that story. And as we were saying just then, more than 100 people are known to have been killed in a landslide at a gold mine in the Central African Republic on the border with Cameroon. We're hearing that many more miners are believed to be buried under the debris. That's coming from the municipal administrator of the nearby Cameroonian border town. There'll be more on the BBC News website and across the World Service on that developing story. So do stay with us for that.

0: You're listening to NewsHour from the BBC World Service with me, Regina Vaidyanathan. As you've been hearing in the news, the Israeli military has announced today it's going to open an internal criminal investigation into two of the most high-profile attacks on Palestinians during the war in Gaza. The killing of five-year-old Hind Rajab in January 2024 and the killings of 15 emergency aid workers a year later. Both of those incidents drew international outrage. Well, more than 1,200 Palestinians have been killed in Israeli strikes since the ceasefire was announced last October, bringing the total number killed during the war to more than 73,000. That's according to Gaza's health ministry. And there are fears that the actual number of deaths could be far higher. The Red Cross says there are more than 5,000 Palestinians still missing in Gaza. Israel doesn't allow journalists free access to the territory, so our correspondent John Donison sent us this report compiled from Jerusalem.
1: In Gaza City earlier this month, a mass funeral for more than 100 people killed in an Israeli attack in 2023. Their bodies were only recently recovered from under the rubble. And across the strip, there remain thousands who are still missing. Ahmed Al-Madhoun was 21 when he was last seen alive. The young man, who has Down syndrome, disappeared in May 2025 after popping to the shop. His family show us a video of him belly-flopping into a swimming pool. They say he was loved by everyone and always joking around. For his mother, Majdia, it's the not knowing that's hardest.
2: I haven't lost hope, whether I find him alive, find him dead, find him buried. If they just tell me here he is, then I will truly be at peace.
1: She knows Ahmed may well be dead, but there's also another reason why Gazans go missing. Aida Al-Drimli shows us a picture of her son, Mahmoud, a fresh-faced young man draped in a Palestinian scarf. He too disappeared in 2024. Aida feared he'd been killed. But then this summer, a photo emerged on social media showing two Israeli soldiers posing with a Palestinian detainee, blindfolded and bound. The family believes it's Mahmoud.
3: My heart was torn into two when I saw the photo. I was relieved that my son was okay, but at the same time, how can they humiliate him and other prisoners like him?
1: We asked the Israeli prison service about Mahmoud. They said they had no record of holding him. The Israeli military declined to comment. Well, here in Jerusalem, I've come now to meet Tal Steiner, an Israeli lawyer who's the executive director of Hamoked, a human rights organisation that works to trace missing Gazans who may be being held in Israeli jails.
4: What is the impact on the families of these people in terms of not knowing?
5: The impact on families of the enforced disappeared people is devastating. It's an open wound that doesn't heal. They have no rest, not even in knowing if their relative is dead or alive to bring him to proper burial.
1: Amid the destruction, the Red Cross estimates there are more than 5,000 missing people in Gaza. For their families, displaced and homeless, they're still not able to grieve.
0: The BBC's John Donison reporting there from Jerusalem. We're going to stay in the Middle East. An Israeli settler surrounded Palestinian homes in the village of Kusra in the occupied West Bank last week, cutting off water and electricity. One of the homes belonged to Palestinian American Lou Riddy, who watched remotely via security cameras as it came under siege. Israeli settlements have expanded rapidly under the current government, and they're illegal under international law. Today, Israel's opened up bids for the construction of more than 1,000 homes in a strategically important part of the occupied West Bank, known as E1, as the government seeks to end any chance of a Palestinian state. Well, back to Lou Riddy, because on Monday, he travelled from Ohio in the US to return to his family home in Kusra, where he raised the American flag. My colleague Tim Franks has been speaking to him.
6: As you know, my house and my family and my brother and nephew under siege since August 9th, and I was watching 24/7, and I was not able even to sleep, following up with him, unable to provide food. No one is allowed to get to him. So I spoke with him and I told him I will come to try to end the siege and do whatever it takes to provide you food.
7: And what is the situation that you have found yourself in? I mean, you're speaking to me from the home right now, are you?
6: I am speaking to you from the home right now. It took a couple of days of calls and coordination of my arrival through the U.S. Embassy, through the local government, the mayor of the village, to get me escorted by Israeli military vehicle. And we have to wait in front of my house, probably like a couple hundred feet, like about 30 to 40 minutes until they allowed me to get into my house. The same moment that I walked in my house, I spotted 3-4 settlers still around the house. This morning, I decided to go check on my backyard. While I was walking, I spotted one of the settlers start coming down from the hill toward me, followed by another 2 settlers, and he managed to come all the way to me and ask me to leave while the soldiers presence in the area.
7: So what did you do? Did you confront the settlers? Did you ask the soldiers for help?
6: Absolutely. I told the soldiers, he's an Israeli terrorist and he needs to be arrested. You are here to remove him and protect us. Because the soldiers asked me to go back to the house. I said, no, that's my property. He told me, well, it's a closed military zone. Well, it's not closed on my property. And your job is to remove that settler, not to let him walk freely.
7: So what did they do?
6: They didn't do anything. He basically was negotiating with the settler. I would say begging him just to leave.
7: Tell me about this standoff, because it's been going on for days and days now. I mean, what efforts are the army making to try and disperse these settlers?
6: Well, I see no efforts. And that's become more concern to me. Why and what are they waiting for? Yes, there is 3 houses around me full of soldiers. There is a tent in front of my house with soldiers. There's another tent probably half a mile away making a checkpoint, not on the settlers, on anyone trying to come to my house from the village. There's hundreds of them around the house. And unable, or I would say failed, to move the settlers. Right now, there's my neighbor, Yusuf, sitting next to me, his wife and his 2 children, 2 years old and 4 years old, and their house, 100 feet away from me. They cannot go to their own house because the soldiers taken over. They make it even harder on us, add an extra to the siege that was made by the settlers. He is evicting him from his own house, that we all has to be living in the same house now.
0: Lou Riddy, a Palestinian-American who flew from Ohio to protect his family home in Kusra. Next, it's been a month since Andy Burnham moved to Downing Street as the UK's new Prime Minister. And one of his big pledges announced today is to end rough sleeping in England by offering anyone on the streets accommodation.
8: This is the right thing to do. I feel very passionately about this. I spoke in Downing Street when I came into office about putting a care for people at the heart of everything that we do. And that can't be done if you've got people who've just got nowhere to go and are left sleeping in the streets. In this country, I don't think, in this day and age, anybody should be forced to sleep rough.
0: His goal is by Christmas, and by his own admission, it's an ambitious plan. Well, data shows on a single night last autumn, nearly 5,000 people were sleeping rough in England. That's an increase of 96% in 5 years. Compare that with Finland, which now has around 200 rough sleepers on a similar night. Well, the country saw a huge decrease in homelessness in the last two decades. It's important to point out that Finland has a much smaller population than England's, 10 times less, but there are still lessons that can be learnt. Juha Kahila is head of international affairs at the Y Foundation. It's Finland's largest national non-profit landlord, and he's worked on getting rough sleeping down in the country.
9: The issue in Finland was really bad. If we go back all the way back to 1980s, to be honest, we had over 20,000 homeless people back then. Reality was that we didn't have enough permanent homes, we didn't have enough shelter beds, and the winters can be quite harsh. So the reality was that many people died on the streets. So we've come a long way since 1985, so over 20,000 homeless people, and now the 4,579.
0: And of that, 200 of those sleeping rough, compare that with nearly 5,000 people sleeping rough in England. That's why it's a real challenge here. That's why the Prime Minister, Andy Burnham, wants to do something. What lessons could he learn from Finland?
9: Well, I think he has learned already the most important lesson, that there has to be political will behind the actions. And then the strategy papers and the implementations need to be backed off with money, with budget. And also, I read that he's having this summit around autumn where all the different stakeholders around the issue will gather together and find out the solutions. So I think those are quite good tools, to be honest, because in Finland, it was the political commitment to actually start ending homelessness and not only managing it. And that's like the main thing. So all eyes on UK at the moment, and all eyes on Andy.
0: And so what would you say were the key components of your strategy? Because there's many factors. There's obviously finding alternative accommodation that's long term. Mm. There's funding that as well. Mm.
9: Yeah, so in Finland, I think there is a long tradition of state subsidized affordable around autumn where all the different stakeholders around the issue will gather together and find out the solutions. So I think those are quite good tools, to be honest, because in Finland, it was the political commitment to actually start ending homelessness and not only managing it. And that's like the main thing. So all eyes on UK at the moment, and all eyes on Andy.
0: And so what would you say

0: accommodation that's long term. There's funding that as well.
1: Yeah, so in Finland, I think there is a long tradition of state-subsidized affordable housing. That's something that we have built since 1949. And of course, that gives us an edge in a way that we have actually affordable homes where we can house homeless people with the support they need. But then when we started with the Housing First 2008, what we actually did is that we renovated quite many shelters and temporary accommodation buildings into permanent homes for people, formerly homeless people. So they sign normal rental agreement, and then downstairs there is support services available for these people 24/7. So I think that's one of those things that you know, many other countries could actually learn from Finland, that, you know, one size housing does not fit for all, and we need to be bold when it comes to housing solutions.
0: And that all costs money though, doesn't it?
1: It costs money, but I think we have done some studies in Finland, and there has been done many studies globally as well, that when doing the right thing, housing is a human right, housing people with the support they need, in the long run, you are actually able to save taxpayers' money while doing the right thing.
0: Juha Kahila there.
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3: My shoes had a most important feature, as they had been a witness with myself to the crimes of the occupation.
4: We knew what was happening over in South Africa. Morally, we just couldn't handle the South African goods. And I think because we wouldn't go away, the Irish government had to try and do something.
5: Because this pickup was coordinated by multiple organizations in the government, they were very cautious about transporting the pandas back to Taipei.
6: As we entered Johannesburg's airspace, the pilot announced, "We welcome Sarah Bartman back into a country of birth after 192 years.
2: Witness history at bbcworldservice.com/witnesshistory or wherever you get your BBC podcasts.
0: A reminder of our top story this hour. The office of Ukraine's president says its deputy head has been dismissed. It's after a raid this morning by the country's anti-corruption agency. All those raids came after Ukraine's former defense minister, Mykhailo Fedorov, called for wartime elections, currently banned under Ukraine's martial law. Inna Sovsun is from the opposition Holos Party in Ukraine. She told NewsHour the corruption allegations aren't a good look for President Zelensky's government.
7: It looks terrible, and it does, and unfortunately it's not the first time we have seen that, and of course new allegations, new corruption cases, that's just striking, and that is why I do think that well, we cannot do elections, but we could have changed the leadership of the country and include people from the opposition, include people from the civil society, do some sort of unity government.
0: This is Regina Vaidyanathan with NewsHour, coming to you live from the BBC in London. With Europe experiencing back-to-back heatwaves this summer, sightseeing has been sweaty and unpleasant for many visiting tourist attractions in the open because, of course, there's no air conditioning. Officials in Italy think they've come up with one solution, keeping main attractions open for longer and later. Rome's Colosseum and Pantheon, along with Milan's Castello Sforzesco, are all opening late in the evenings for the entire month, giving visitors the chance to explore without melting in the process. Giordani Ghini is a tour guide in Rome. What does he make of it all?
8: As you were telling, here in Rome, the temperature is very, very, very insane. Today is around 36 degrees, and we passed a very, very insane summer. In my life, I think I've seen a summer like this only in 2003. Not a single day that you are not guiding in the very high temperature.
0: Yeah, so it's tough for you as well, of course, as well as the tourists.
8: Yes.
0: Are there any downsides to opening later, though? I mean, for example, is the transport infrastructure set up for tourists to go in and out later at night? Is it safe?
8: It's safe. Obviously, you are visiting in a very big town, so you have to not give so much confidence to the town, because Rome is a town like, I think,

0: No, and then I think every single time you have to be cautious when you are touring during the night, obviously. But in Rome, we are just planning and we are just scheduling. We are just trying to do a safer town, even in the night, in order to allow the
1: and Giordano,
0: to
1: you
0: enjoy
1: talk
0: them.
1: You talk about it being safer on that level, but also just about the safety of people. I mean, is this also coming into effect because some tourists have really struggled with the heat? Have you seen people get sick on your tours?
0: Yeah.
1: People faint,
0: yes,
1: that kind
0: I
1: of
0: mean.
1: Thing.
0: Yes, 2 weeks ago, I had to call the ambulance for a tourist that was coming from the US. And the daughter of this family had a very, very, very problematic disease at the stomach for the overheating. And I swear to you, we were at 12 o'clock in front of the Vatican Museum. And this is, and the real problem is that the standard tour agencies are just providing the same standard packaging. Mm.
1: So is this now the new normal then, Giordano? Is this going to be the future as we keep seeing more heat waves?
0: Yes, I think in the future can be worse, in my opinion, because we are sharing hotter and hotter summer every single year. So the monuments, for example, the Colosseum, for example, the Pantheon are scheduling a late opening, as well as Galleria Borghese. But we have to understand that if you want to visit the museum or the town during the evening, you have to schedule a long stay in the town.
1: That's Rome tour guide Giordano Ghini. Five-time Grammy winner, actress and activist Angelique Kidjo from Benin has become the first Black African woman to get a star on the Hollywood Walk of Fame. She sang and danced at the ceremony in Los Angeles, celebrating a career spanning more than four decades. She was joined by her family, friends and stars such as Hollywood actors William Dafoe, Jimon Hounsou, who's also from Benin, and the Nigerian musician Adekunle Gold.
2: Walk of Fame proudly presents Angelique Kidjo to the Walk of Fame.
1: Kidjo joined Charlize Theron, a white South African actress, in representing Africa on the Walk of Fame, which comprises of more than 2,800 stars. Well, Angelique spoke to journalists after that ceremony.
3: The star for me means that my vision of the world as a small village is a reality. We have the same needs, doesn't matter where we come from, which language we speak, which skin color we have. We are human. It's one human family. I don't believe in any other person telling me otherwise. The skin color is just the cover. Beneath our skin, in our blood, that's where God lies, molecular.
1: Earlier this year, Angelique spoke to NewsHour about her latest album, Hope, which features guests like Pharrell Williams and Nile Rodgers.

0: This album is dedicated to my mother. My mom passed away 5 years ago. And one of the things that my mom used to say to me and my brothers and sisters is like, if you lose hope, you might also die. That's why I started thinking about what are the main value that I learned from my mom. And one of the most fundamental one was be hopeful. And me, I was confused when my mom passed away because suddenly I lost my ground. She was the one that put me on stage when I was 6 years old, that sang so many songs to me that stays with me. And she said to me before she passed, never stop singing because that's, you're born to do this. I have the feeling when I was start doing this that my mom was on my shoulder tapping me, this is good, this is not good. I have that kind of feeling. I was talking to Philippe Says, the keyboard player from France. And I said, Philippe, for something that I know you can put together, that it's not completely Afrobeat, but can I be something that my mom would dance to? And so we'd start laying the song, Oh Yeah Yeah, down. And we both know Nile Rodgers. And then we send it to him and say, oh, this is dope. And then he played different type of guitar. I said, you pick whatever you want. And then as we were doing this song, I'm like, it has something like a Brazilian carnival in it. My mom's maiden name is Fernando, the ancestor of my grandpa from my mother's side. They were slave descendants that came back and settled in between Benin and Nigeria. I said to myself, well, let me link that history of my mom to Brazil.
1: Angelique Kidjo there on a big day for her as she has got her own star on Hollywood's Walk of Fame. Well, that ends this edition of NewsHour. I'm Regina Vaidyanathan from my team and myself. Thanks to all of you for listening wherever you are. Let's play the show out by listening to some of Angelique's music that she's been talking about from her album Hope. This is Bando.

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1: The 1898 Spanish-American War. A short conflict, but with a lasting impact on Spain and the US, on Cuba and the Philippines, where it was largely fought, and on world affairs.
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0: ABC News with David Rollins. The Israel Defence Forces has published its findings on high-profile Gaza strikes that killed civilians. Middle East correspondent Caitlin Kelly reports.
1: The IDF has responded to some of the highest-profile Gaza attacks that killed aid and medical workers, including launching a criminal investigation into the killing of Hind Rajab. For the first time, the military acknowledged it opened fire on the vehicle where the five-year-old was trapped for hours. Her lengthy phone call to the Red Crescent drew international attention. A criminal probe was also announced into an attack on Palestinian paramedics, which left 15 dead, their remains buried by soldiers in a mass grave. But another two investigations into the killing of Doctors Without Borders staff cleared military personnel of criminal wrongdoing.
0: The Royal Commission on Anti-Semitism and Social Cohesion has been told that healing divisions between Muslim and Jewish Australians is hard work, but achievable through grassroots efforts. The inquiry has heard evidence from Jewish interfaith advocate Abe Schwartz, who has run monthly Jewish-Muslim meetings in Melbourne since late 2023. He says some of the attendees are actively involved in pro-Palestinian activism. They're keen to build ties with Jewish people as well.
2: To not have the tent as wide open as possible and to limit who can sit together was defeating the purpose. It's hard work that has to be done. It's difficult, challenging work. And to cop out and just do it with people that are already getting along well and respectful, that's not the work.
0: Australians will be able to block gambling advertising across their online accounts under reforms that have now passed federal parliament. Kaveh Akbari reports.
3: The new national opt-out register was added after negotiations between Labor and the Coalition, replacing a system that would have required people to manage their preferences across individual platforms. The broader package also restricts gambling advertising on television and radio, as well as strengthening bans around live sport. The government says the changes reduce exposure while preserving regulated advertising, but critics argue an opt-out model still places too much responsibility on consumers. The bill will now proceed to the Governor-General for royal assent.
0: Economists say real wages continue to be outpaced by inflation, but it's not necessarily a bad thing at the moment. The wage price index increased by 0.8% in the June quarter, taking the annual price of wage growth to 3.2%. The annual headline inflation rate currently stands at 3.8%. AMP's Deputy Chief Economist, Deanna Messina, says the headline wages figures don't take into account the long-term picture.
4: We don't necessarily want wages and inflation to run at the same level quarter by quarter. We need to look at it on a more longer-term basis, because if we continue to get wages running at the same level of inflation, well, you're just going to go down the path of getting an inflation outbreak and things just to be worse.
0: Governor-General Sam Mostyn says she is shocked and troubled by sexual assault allegations linked to Sydney Swans AFL players. Jessica Halloran has the story.
5: Ms Mostyn, who is a former Sydney Swans board member and the first woman AFL commissioner, has told the ABC that her first thoughts were with the alleged sexual assault victim, whom she hoped was being well supported. She says it's an important reminder of the need for constant vigilance for the respectful treatment of women everywhere. Five players have now been stood down for the rest of the season by the Swans for breaching behavioural standards over their late-night drinking. An investigation by Victoria Police is ongoing.
0: Australian Nick Kyrgios has been provisionally suspended from tennis after testing positive for cocaine during a tournament. Tuiyong Fitzpatrick has more.
6: The Australian submitted a sample during the Mallorca Open on the 22nd of June that was later found to contain traces of cocaine. In a post on Instagram, Kyrgios has apologised and says he made a huge mistake and takes full responsibility for it. Under the suspension, Kyrgios cannot play, coach or attend Grand Slams or any events sanctioned by the men's and women's tennis tours. The 31-year-old has played just four singles matches this season, having struggled with knee and wrist injuries in recent years. The International Tennis Integrity Agency says Kyrgios could appeal against a provisional suspension, but has not done so to date.
0: And that brings you up to date with the latest ABC News. For more at any time of the day or night, you can download the ABC Listen app.

0: Turning to the capital city weather forecasts now for the day to come. Brisbane and Sydney will both have highs of 23. A shower or two in the not-so-sunny Sunshine State capital. Partly cloudy in the Harbour City. Canberra will have rain increasing and a high of 17. Showers increasing at 18 in Melbourne. Hobart will also top out at 18 degrees with a possible shower, according to the Bureau. A shower or two and 17 in Adelaide. Perth will be fairly mild at 21 degrees, partly cloudy here in the west, while it'll be sunny once again for Darwinites, a max of 33.
1: Welcome to Outlook, the place for life-changing stories on the BBC World Service. I'm Shahida Bari. This is what Jelly Hajidimitriou wrote in her diary in the early 1980s about her first trip to the beach near the Greek village of Erisos.
2: Before me, the bluest sea of all, the Aegean Sea, a no man's land. A few coffee shops built almost on the sand. I follow the line of tamarisk trees and set up my tent in their shade. The next morning, I open the door of my tent and I see the head of a woman in front of me. Boy's haircut, huge eyes. She looks at me and smiles. I don't know what happened inside me at that moment. It felt like an electric shock.
1: That beach, fringed by tamarisk trees, a short distance from Erisos, a sleepy village on the island of Lesbos in the Aegean Sea, would go on to transform the lives of many women, including Jelly's. Jelly's story reaches back some 2,500 years to a time when the poet Sappho was said to have lived on Lesbos, possibly in Erisos. Only fragments of Sappho's poetry have survived the centuries, but what remains of her art has inspired countless imaginations, including Jelly's. This is one of Sappho's fragments.
3: The moon and the stars have set, midnight's been and gone. I count the hours because I sleep alone.
1: But back in 1980, Jelly was yet to discover Sappho. Until her trip to Erisos at the end of secondary school, Jelly had spent most of her life in other towns and villages on her native island. Now she was about to go to university on the Greek mainland and longed for a break from her studies.
2: I bought a tent, sleeping bag, and I said, I'm going to go on vacation for 2-3 days, not much. And I went to the bus station because that was the only way I could move. I said, I want a ticket to Molivos. Molivos was a touristic village, seaside village. So I wanted to go there to maybe I could find friends or in another one that it was by the sea. But anyway, and they say, no, sorry, no tickets. All the bus tickets were taken. And I said, but I want to go somewhere. Please tell me, where can I go? And the only empty bus, it was the bus going to Erisos. So this is how I found myself in Erisos. And I got out of the bus and I really didn't know what was happening to me. I mean, I just saw the sea. That was amazing because Erisos is facing south and there is nothing that stops the view. You see the sea becoming round. It's that long. And I saw the sea. I didn't see many people. There was a small plateau, a small square with one, I think, restaurant, coffee shop. And there was another coffee shop like 100 meters from that. And a third one, that was all. It was a sleepy village. No people, only locals, and an amazing, huge beach of 2 kilometers.
1: So it sounds like it was a completely beautiful accident that you ended up in Eresos. Women writers have been attracted to Eresos since the 1920s, partly because it's been associated with Sappho. But did you, at that first time, know anything about Eresos or what you would expect to see there or find there?
2: I had no idea at all. I didn't know anything about Sappho, about me being a lesbian. No, I was just a girl from Lesbos. And there were only a few people, locals, and nothing else. So I just went out of the bus and I walked towards the beach to find a tree to put my tent under it.
1: Mm.
2: And that was the first impression. The second, it was much more interesting.
1: Tell me about the second impression. What was your second impression?
2: So I put my tent, I go to sleep, I open the tent in the morning, and I see the tent of two other people. I see a woman with short hair, beautiful big eyes, and another one with short hair too. And they were so tender between them. I see them and it was like, you know, like the sky fell on my head and said, that's it. That's what I wanted in my life.
1: Did you talk to them? Did you approach them?
2: Yeah, I approached them. They were looking at me because, you know, we were not in many, only seven. I think these days I met only seven lesbians. And they were looking at me trying to see, who am I? I was just 18 years old. And I had no idea that Eresos was going to save my life, actually.
1: Yeah. You had had quite a difficult few years before that. Your mother had been diagnosed with cancer and you were only a teenager then. What do you remember about the time before Eresos?
2: Well, I would prefer not to remember anything, but actually it's good to remember because this is how I became an artist. The first years of my life, I was living in a small village in Lesbos because my parents were teachers. And then we moved to the capital, Mytilene, and it was the time that my mother was diagnosed with cancer. So the moment that I was going to flourish, you know, to go to the bigger town, to find other people that they would probably have similar interests with me, I had to face my mother's sickness. And, you know, at that time, at least in my family, they were not talking about cancer. It was a word that nobody wanted to mention. So in the beginning, I didn't even know what was happening. And nobody was telling me what was going to happen in the future, you know. So I lost the earth under my feet. I lost my mother. I was only child. I am only child. So I had no one to support me because they didn't know how to deal with the sickness. They were desperate by themselves too. So it was really difficult. And I had a deep sadness that it wouldn't go away.
1: Yeah, yeah. When you came to Eresos, you were 18. You end up camping, I think, for a few days alongside these other women. What was that like? What would a typical day on that beach in Eresos have been like at that time?
2: Waking up early in the morning, swimming, and then talking with these women, you know, the basic things, where are you from, what are you doing? And then one beautiful Italian girl says, Jelly, are you a lesbian? And I said, yes, I'm a lesbian. And I meant that I'm a lesbian because I'm born in Lesbos. And yeah. She started laughing and... and she was caressing my hair and she said, I don't mean that. I mean, if you have a girlfriend, everything was so complicated until, you know, she made me understand what a lesbian is and then eventually that I am a lesbian.
1: You start to visit Eresos regularly in the summers and I think you start to feel safe there. It's a place where you start to make friends and sort of come into yourself. But what is it that you were safe from in Eresos, do you think?
2: You know, there are two things that made me feel two things. I love very much nature. I feel safe in nature. I wasn't feeling very safe between people. And Eresos has an amazing energy. You know, it's a volcanic place. All the hills around, they're burned. So I had nature and the sea that I loved very much. And then women. Women that they were like me. Women that if something was happening, they were going to protect me. And it happened many times in the next years. We are protecting each other. So, yes, I was feeling safe. Safe to be myself. Safe to be jelly. And it was the community. It was the fact that I was learning about the other countries. Because how would we learn about other places? We didn't have internet. So I know that now it sounds strange for the young generation, but it wasn't easy to learn about the feminist movement, about how lesbians were living in other places. When you were in Greece, you didn't know anything about Italy, about France, about Germany, nothing. Who knew about Stonewall? We didn't know anything.
4: Are those the conversations you were having with women from around the world?
2: We had all these conversations because the women that they were coming, they were feminists. So we were all decided to change the world, to change our fate, to be free as women. For us, being women, it was basic, it was important, because as women, we were suppressed and we were suffering.
4: You were safe in Eresos as women. Does that mean, as women, it didn't feel safe for you in other parts of Greece, in other parts of Lesbos?
2: In Lesbos, I mean, because it was my island, I wasn't feeling so threatened. But in Thessaloniki, where I went to study, I was feeling threatened because whenever a girl was going to walk alone, not accompanied by a man, a bunch of men, of young boys, they were going after her, harassing her and wanted to talk to her, to touch her, or calling her names. I wasn't feeling safe. And actually, it was when I went to Thessaloniki, I started learning martial arts. I wanted to protect myself. I was attacked more than once. I wasn't feeling safe, but in Eresos, with all these women around me, I was safe.
4: Take me back a few years. You were born on Lesbos to a family of teachers and you were a good student. But from a really early age, it became quickly apparent that images and photography actually had captured your imagination. So tell me about how you came to your first camera, because that was an important moment in your artistic life.
2: I was feeling very lonely. There wasn't much that I could exchange with the kids in the village where we were. And it was also the time that my mother was diagnosed with cancer, and I was so scared. I was scared and lonely. And when my grandfather brought me a first compact camera, it was for me like discovering a new world, because I started taking pictures. Black and white at that time it was. And in my mind, because I had strong imagination since I was a kid, I could create another world. And in this world, there wasn't death. Mm. There wasn't sickness. There was only beauty. And this happens until now. I mean, the only thing that helps me concentrate, and when I'm facing a problem, and I need to connect with myself, I get my camera and I go filming. It's the only thing that calms me down. It's like giving me hope that life can be better. Life can be better than what it is in a difficult moment. So this is how I started taking pictures.
4: What were you photographing? Can you remember?
2: Everything else than people.
4: But why was that? Why weren't you taking pictures of people?
2: Because people die. maybe, because people change, and I wanted something that wouldn't die. I was following the light. I know that it sounds a little strange, but what was inspiring me, it was the world that was creating with the light. The light, the shadows, the colors that they were changing. So it could be everything. It could be pebbles, it could be the moon, it could be a landscape, it could be a tree, whatever.
4: When you turn 18 and you go to Eresos and you realize that you are not only from Lesbos, but you are a lesbian,
2: yeah.
4: How did your family react when you shared that with them?
2: My mother was dying at that time. So they didn't have time to take me seriously. So I said it, and obviously they believed that I would change, that it was just a crisis, it was a phase, that it would pass, but it didn't pass. So they had more important things to worry about.
4: You head off to Italy a few years later to study filmmaking. Why did you want to study film?
2: Because I met Michelangelo Antonioni.
4: Tell me about that. This is Michelangelo Antonioni, who is an acclaimed art house filmmaker. You meet him.
2: Yeah, I still don't believe it. You know, I have two pictures from all this, the month that I spent in this seminar. I have only two pictures. It's me talking about Antonioni, and Antonioni sitting in the first row and listening. And
4: wow.
2: When I doubt that I met him, I go and I look at the pictures.
4: What was he like, and what did you learn from him?
2: A very calm, a soft person that told us to be open to new technology and to keep our mind always open. We were a group of people from all over the world that we won this grant to study the language, the culture of Italy, and video. And it was the first time in my life that I got a video camera in my hands. And I created my first piece of art. It was amazing. And I could never believe that I would have had this incredible opportunity to meet a person that I adore his work. And until now, I remember all his films, and I think that I have been influenced a lot, at least in my photography, in the landscapes, how he was seeing the landscape. Mm. Anyway, after that, I said, okay, I will become a filmmaker.
4: Yeah.
2: So I went in Italy some years when I finished with university in Greece, and I studied filmmaking. My father hated me. He never hated me. I mean, he was so desperate. He couldn't believe that, as if it wasn't enough that I was a photographer and I was spending all this money in buying film, then I wanted to become a filmmaker. And he was desperate, like, how are you going to earn money to live? Do something normal in your life for once. Become a teacher. And I didn't become a teacher.
4: There was another person who had an influence on your artistic life, someone who had become very important in your personal life too, and this was your long-term partner who you were with for 20 years. Tell me about how you met her and how she helped you to develop as an artist.
2: Love. Eros. Eros, if isn't transformative, isn't Eros. If the person you meet and you fall in love doesn't make you dream, doesn't open you windows in your mind and in your soul, then you're just losing your time. But the love of my life is a painter, and with her, I came into the world of the artists in Athens, all the young artists, and I managed to see composition and the colors and the light differently than they were teaching it in the schools of photography, and they still teach it. So I saw photography as an art, not only as a documentation. And she helped me a lot only by seeing her work, only by seeing the work of her friends, only by listening to them talking, by going with them to the museums. We traveled everywhere, in Spain, in London, in Amsterdam, in France, a lot in France, because then she was with a grant at the Fine Arts School in France. So we went in all these amazing museums. So a new world was opened in front of my eyes, because I was born in a small village. I mean, I didn't have the possibility there to meet other artists or to see art. And with her, another world was opened in front of me, and she encouraged me. She helped me with my first book. I mean, she was the person who told me that these photos, they're worth being published in a book. Otherwise, they were telling me, I mean, the editors, they were telling me that just throw it away. And because of her, thanks to her, I published my first book, and this book is a collector's item now. The book that nobody wanted to print.
4: Throughout the 80s, you spend many summers in Erisos, and women have been visiting Erisos since the 1960s, but it's in the 1980s, when you're there, that this community flourishes. Can you give me a sense of what it was like being there and what was happening there in the 1980s?
2: We had a life that I think everybody would be jealous of. We were staying on the beach, swimming and swimming and meeting other women and talking with other women. And of course it was a lot of fun because we had games on the beach. We had Olympic Games every afternoon.
4: Like yes. What kinds of games were you doing?
2: Football, canoe, running, a lot of games. Basketball, and we had teams. So we had fun, and in the night, we were lighting every night. We had more than one fires, lighting fire, and it was so wonderful. There weren't all these awful lights that now there are everywhere. It was dark. You could see the sky, you could see the different qualities of black from the sea to the horizon to the sky and the mountains. There were women that they were singing and they were playing the guitar, and we were embraced, and it was like a dream. I'm still dreaming of that moments that we had.
4: Is there a moment that you particularly remember, that you cherish, perhaps?
2: Well, I remember that every August, at the full moon, we were going up on the hill where the ancient Acropolis was to look at the moon, and then we were going down, and we were opening the fire, and it was the special fire because it was a fire of the biggest moon, and we were reading the poets of Sappho, and it was amazing.
3: Some think a gallant navy on the sea, and some an army on foot or horseback, to be Earth's fairest thing. But I declare the one I love more fair.
4: That's another Sappho fragment, one heard frequently around the campfire on the beach at Erisos. The women there were having the time of their lives. But what did the inhabitants of Erisos think of them? It was like nothing they'd seen or experienced before. Outlook will be back shortly.
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4: Still to come on Outlook after the news summary. When Jelly Hadjidimitriou and her friends spent their summers at the seaside village of Erisos, there was trouble.
2: We were against everything that they knew. We behaved differently. We had different hair. We didn't look like the women of the village or the women that they knew. So it was hard for them to have us there.
4: So how could this divide be bridged?
10: BBC News with Debbie Russ. The Israeli military is to open internal criminal investigations into two of the most high-profile attacks on Palestinians during the war in Gaza. The shooting dead of a five-year-old girl, Hind Rajab, in January 2024, and the killings of 15 emergency and aid workers a year later. Hind was killed by Israeli forces after being trapped for hours inside a car in which her family lay dead. Israel's far-right National Security Minister Itamar Ben-Gvir has posted a video of himself online in which he shows an area under construction where what he calls terrorists will be put to death. Medics in Gaza say at least 9 people have been killed and 15 wounded in an Israeli airstrike on a police station. On Tuesday, 7 people, including a child, were killed when a beachfront cafe was hit by Israel. Ukraine's president, Volodymyr Zelensky, has fired one of his top aides, Irina Mudra, who is reported to be the target of a corruption investigation. Meanwhile, the former defence minister, Mykhailo Fedorov, whose removal last month caused widespread street protests, has called for elections. More than 100 people have been killed in a landslide at a gold mine on the border between the Central African Republic and Cameroon. The incident took place on Tuesday. Police in Brazil say at least 23 people have been killed in a head-on collision between a truck and a bus carrying hospital patients. Reports say the truck veered into the path of oncoming traffic. Archaeologists in Sri Lanka have found 17 gold-plated Buddha statues from a UNESCO World Heritage site believed to have been a monastery. The small figures are estimated to be about 1,300 years old. BBC News.
4: Welcome back to Outlook from the BBC World Service. I'm Shahida Bari. Before the break, we left Greek filmmaker Jelly Hadjidimitriou enjoying her summers at the seaside village of Erisos on the island of Lesbos. There, she found women from all over the world, women who shared her ideas about feminism. She had found friends, lovers, an entire community. To start with, this small group of summer visitors kept to themselves. But as their numbers grew, interactions with the local inhabitants became more frequent and more fraught. So, did Jelly have any idea what the people of Erisos made of her and the other women who burst into this otherwise sleepy village every summer?
2: The village, in the beginning, there were 3 houses and then they became 30 houses and more bars and more rooms to let. The village was a place where we were not going in the beginning very much. We were mostly staying on the beach, and then we were staying on the cabin, and we were cooking there, and we were sleeping there. We were spending all the day there, and then we were going in the afternoon at the bars and at the restaurants to eat and to drink something. So that was how the village was. In the beginning, the locals, they didn't understand that we are homosexual women. They were waiting for our husbands to come, but no husbands came. And then the problem started because, of course, we were against everything that they knew. We were like a bomb that fell on their head. We were dressed differently. We behaved differently. We had different hair. We didn't look like the women of the village or the women that they knew. And the young boys, they couldn't find a girlfriend, so it was hard for them to have us there. So after that, they started attacking us. They were coming to the bars that we were going, and they wanted to have sex with us, or they were hitting us. But then there were these big German women that they had worked out.
4: They were strong.
2: Yeah, they were strong, so they were they had to go away, the boys, and sometimes we ended up in the hospital, some other times at the court. But all this has passed now, and now I can say that we coexist in Eressos.
4: What's happened to change the relationship between you, the locals, and the women in Eressos?
2: What changed it was that they understood that we were bringing money. Eressos is at the end of Lesbos, and Lesbos isn't a touristic place, so it never had a lot of tourism. So we were the basic clients, and we wanted to have a good time. We were spending money, and then we needed places to stay, so they started building rooms to let so they could we could stay there. And the money were the Trojan horse, let's say. They tolerated us because of the money, but then they came to know us as persons, and as persons, we were accepted. Not all of us, and not from all the locals.
4: Tell me about Eressos in the 21st century. You're describing a community and a village that is changing as it enters into the new millennium. What's changed and why?
2: The women, they didn't need anymore a safe space to go. They could go almost everywhere. So when they were coming in Eressos, they were coming just to have fun. And they had no idea about what happened all the previous years and what we went through in order to create this safe space where they were coming now. And also there are a lot of women that they bought houses, they live all year round, or they stay there for 6 months, for 8 months. And this brought us closer to the locals too, because we go to the supermarket, we use the workers, we built our houses together with them. We have the same problems if the weather is not good, if we don't have internet, if someone is threatening our beach like it's happening now, that they want to build on the beach. And we came closer to the locals, and with that, we stopped having identities. You know, it wasn't important anymore if you are a lesbian, but if you are a good person. It wasn't important if you were from Eressos, but if you were a good friend to us. And this is what created an amazing atmosphere in Eressos. And I'm very proud for what is happening here and very glad, because it's something that rarely happens in other places.
4: Has the beach changed as well?
2: A lot. There is a big hotel now in the middle of the beach, dividing it in two. The beach is not wide anymore. As we say, the sea took the beach away. And there are more bars, more restaurants, more places to rent. And the beach, you know, only a small part is for naked people and a small part is for women. So we don't have that beach that we had once in the 80s.
4: Has what happened in Eressos had an impact on the towns and villages further away from Eressos or around the rest of the island of Lesbos?
2: Not much, because when we come in Eressos, we stay in Eressos. It's not that we go in many places, and you cannot be an openly lesbian in a village that it's only 12 kilometers from here. I mean, you cannot hold by hand, and it's not the same like in Eressos. They all know, but in their place, they don't accept it. Of course, in the villages near Eressos, we visit, we go, we are bringing financial support, but it's not that we influence them in changing.
4: And what about Sappho? I mean, Sappho beyond Greece has become so associated with same-sex attraction, passion for women. That's what we associate with her. Do you feel like Eressos is living up to the legend of Sappho? And is Sappho a part of life there still?
2: Well, in our community, that is for sure. But for the locals, Sappho isn't a woman who loved women. It's just a poet. We managed to have statues of Sappho only in 2007, 8, something like that, or 6. Before that, nothing.
4: Were you taught Sappho at school?
2: No. When I was going to school, they just referred that there was this woman poet. That poet, together with other poets like Alcaeus and with other historians or like Theophrastus, they just mentioned her. They never read us a poem of Sappho, a fragment of Sappho, nothing.
11: Αυτές οι αλλαγές στη λεσβιακή πραγματικότητα της Αιρεσού με μελαγχόλησαν. 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
4: You said earlier that as time went by, the women who travelled to Eresos were less familiar with the history of the place and how it's been transformed over the last 40 years or so. The spirit of the place has changed since the 1980s and 90s as well. And this is what motivated you to make a documentary about it. But it took you some 13 years to make Lesvia. Why so long?
2: Well, 13 years because, first of all, I didn't know that I wanted to make a film. And then there was a lot of work. I was doing all the work myself. The camera, the sound, the interviews, everything alone. And I was changing together with the film, you know. Eresos was changing, so I was interviewing like 10 women in a year. And then next year we had different things to discuss about. And then I saw that I was narrating only our part of the story. So I searched for the locals and I wanted to hear their own story. And that was quite difficult because I had to listen to their own truth, and their own truth was hurting me. So for 2 years, I stopped. I mean, I was listening to the interviews I took, but I didn't have the courage to go and interview other people. I wanted to stop. I didn't want to know what they were thinking about me, about us. But then, you know, I started seeing their own point of view. And that changed my life.
4: Because, in what way?
2: Because I managed to get out of myself and listen to someone else. That was the basic problem since the beginning. Because when we came, we were so passionate. We wanted so much to live our lives, to live the joy of being naked on the beach and to be free and to be safe, that we didn't care about the locals. We just didn't see them. We thought that the only thing that was important, it was us. Us, our life, our identities, being on the beach, being there. But then, by doing this film, I had to listen to them. And what they were saying, it was that exactly that, that we didn't see them, that we didn't respect them. We were very young.
4: Yeah.
2: And we were so oppressed everywhere else. So being in Eresos, it was giving us such a power that we were taken by that.
4: What did your friends and family think of the film?
2: The reaction in Lesbos wasn't that good because I brought in the light what they didn't want to accept, that there are lesbians. I mean, my family always knew about me. I never hide it, so it was okay for them. You know, they came in my film when I presented it in Mytilene. All my family came and watched it. So I'm blessed in a way. I I have my family that in their way they support me. That doesn't happen with the rest of the community in Lesbos. For example, when there was an interview of me about Lesvia, 90% of the comments, they were against me and they were threatening me and calling me names and sending me personal messages.
4: That sounds very hard.
2: Yeah, it is hard, and it was also hard sometimes when I interviewed the locals, because I wanted from them to be sincere and I wanted to hear their truth, and their truth, it wasn't always pleasant to my ears. But because of the film, I listened to them, and even if it was hurting me, it liberated me, because I managed to see how people who are different from me was seeing me, and I accepted it. And now I feel accepted by most of the community here, and I have good friends here. You know what is my biggest pride?
4: What is it?
2: Today I was going to swim at 8 o'clock in the morning, and there was an old woman who is living in Canada. She's from Ereso, so she's coming here and she spends 3-4 months. She knows I'm a lesbian. And she was in the scene, she's going to say, Kalimera, Kalimera.
4: What does that mean?
2: Good morning, good morning.
4: Ah. She was waving at you and saying
2: she good morning. Was waving and saying Kalimera. Yeah. So that means that this person is able now to accept me. She knows that I made Lesvia. She saw my film. She never wanted the lesbians. But every time she stops and she wants to see how I am. This is what for me is so important. And my best friend here is a shepherd. I pass every day and we speak about the problems that we have now with the mouth disease of the sheep and about everything. So it frees me. I'm free. I don't have to hide from anyone anymore.
4: You sound like you belong in Eresos in the most beautiful way. But there is also a sense that this place has changed, is changing. Do you think the town can hold on to and recreate that original spirit that made it so special

0: to in the 80s?
1: You know, Heraclitus says that the same water never passes from the same river. You know, so it will never happen again. It was a moment in time. We were feminists. We were oppressed. The beach was different. The locals were different. The LGBTQI plus rights were different. Our needs were different. So what we are creating now is another community that covers the needs of today. It's based on the needs that we have today.
0: To you in the 80s.
1: You know, Heraclitus says that the same water never passes from the same river. You know, so it will never happen again. It was a moment in time. We were feminists. We were oppressed. The beach was different. The locals were different. The LGBTQI.

is another community that covers the needs of today. It's based on the needs that we have today as different people, as different society, as different world. Nothing is the same. In the 80s, we had the hope that we are going towards freedom, towards the peace, that the life is going to be better. And now we are going backwards. Now we are surrounded by crazy people. So our community here, it's just following what is happening around the world.

0: Jelly Hadjidemetriou speaking to me from Lesbos. Her documentary, Lesvia, is available to stream online. And speaking of romantic relationships, thank you if you've been following our love season on our sister podcast, Lives Less Ordinary. We've had some wonderful comments and you've even shared your own extraordinary love stories. Please keep them coming. Here is listener Mel commenting on the story of Penny and Mark, who fell in love as teenagers but had to wait 40 years before being able to live together. You give me hope. After 40 years, I'm still smitten with my first love. I've never forgotten him and the love I felt for him. And I was the one that broke our engagement off. That's it from today's Outlook. I'm Shahid Abari. The producer was Radhik Boschetti. Thank you for your company.
1: BBC World Service. And now, Witness History with me, Catherine Harvey. Today we're going back to the 1950s and a controversial scheme that saw the relocation of nearly 30,000 people from isolated rural communities. I've been speaking to Don White about the resettlement of Newfoundland and Labrador. In 1954, a massive undertaking began, involving the relocation of thousands of families from hundreds of Canada's small coastal communities, or outports.
2: Newfoundlanders are on the move. By 1980...
3: It is migration on a vast scale.
2: If the cost in human terms must be considered, in the feelings and the personal happiness of the people who have left the familiar...
1: Over the next 21 years... Government-run resettlement programs aimed to move many of those living in outport fishing communities to make new lives in designated growth centres in the pursuit of modernisation.
4: I think it was the best thing that ever happened to me. No doubt it was a more traumatic experience for older people.
1: The results of this mass exodus would change communities forever and alter a way of life that had lasted centuries.
4: We only ever had one general store. No electricity. Most of the people hunted for moose, rabbits, seabirds.
1: Don White grew up in Port Nelson, in Bonavista Bay, on the eastern coast of Newfoundland.
4: Mostly they were fisherfolk. Cod, salmon, and they would catch lobster. My grandfather had a schooner, and they used to go across the bay to the south side and come back with our vegetables for the winter. And that was the kind of life that most people lived there.
1: And what would happen if somebody became ill? Where would they go?
4: The hospital was about an hour's boat ride. Most people were kind of their own doctors.
1: What was the road system like?
4: That makes me laugh. And because all we had basically were footpaths.
1: The main architect of the resettlement plan was Joseph R. Smallwood.
5: Newfoundland's Premier Smallwood has said his province must industrialize or she will perish. But in order for the people to take advantage of industrialization, they must have the skills necessary to take the jobs. These skills cannot be developed on the islands, where even elementary education is hazardous.
4: We lived on the south side and the school was on the north side, and there were four of us who lived on that side of the harbor. We had to row in an open rowboat. I don't even remember an adult going across the harbour with us.
1: You rowed yourselves.
4: We rowed ourselves. I should say, too, if the harbour ice prevented us from rowing across to school, we used to have to walk right around that harbour, and that was about an hour's walk.
1: How many children were in the school and in a class?
4: We had only one classroom, and at no time were we more than, I would say, 22, all grades.

0: after grade six, a school closed. That was when we decided to move.
1: The only way to see that youngsters got a fair chance in life to get a decent education was for their families to move from these little one-room and two-room school settlements and go to places where there'd be a decent school and maybe a hospital not too far away and maybe water and storage and electric light.
2: Joseph R. Smallwood, in a private recording made by author and historian Joan Horwood.
1: We wanted them, if they did move, and we made it a condition. We won't help you unless we can approve the place to which you intend to move, because we certainly did not want them to go from the frying pan into the fire.
0: Joey Smallwood, our premier, I mean, he was a premier for about 22 years immediately after Confederation, which happened in 1949. I think he was under pressure from the federal government, because we had all these outlying, isolated places where people were beginning to, as they, I guess, became more educated, were looking forward to having some of the amenities of life which we had never had. And there was just not enough money to link all these isolated places, you know, by a road.
1: Each family moving will get $300 from the government to help them to move, and this amount was subsequently increased to $400, $500, $600.
3: One way the islanders have found to cut down on cost of resettlement is to move their houses across the bay on barges.
4: Oh yes, I move the house from there.
5: How is it done? How is a house moved?
4: Oh, we just put runners on it and put up a tackle and hitch down the boat, and the boat took it on the floor.
0: One of the biggest problems, of course, was that it didn't get away from you and end up down near the ocean in many pieces. And they had no machinery to work with. It was all ropes and cables. Our stove, table, curtains, furnishings were left in the house.
2: You rolled the whole house onto a raft and then you floated it around the coast.
0: That's right.
2: Not everyone went willingly. And although many enjoyed the opportunities afforded in cities, others who left homes and businesses behind found themselves living in cramped conditions, facing unemployment and economic hardship.
4: Well, I think it's the worst thing I've ever got of.
5: Do you? Do you think people were...
4: That's for people my age, right? For the young people, what, you get up to 50-year-old.
3: For Edward, the move has brought no peace. He is untrained except as a fisherman, and he must return to his old grounds alone each summer to pursue the only trade he knows.
2: The Inuit people of Hebron and Nutuk were amongst those adversely affected when they were forced to leave their lands in Labrador, and many who were resettled lost touch with their heritage and communities.
0: People were spread around, you know, after they resettled, and a lot of us never ever met after. My best friend, who went back and forth to school in the rowboat with me, the last time I saw him was grade 7 or grade 8, and he's passed away several years ago. I never saw him after. I guess that was a negative in many ways when you went your own way and never knew what happened to each other afterwards.
2: And that must have been even harder for your parents' generation.
0: Oh, my goodness, yes. I don't think my father ever became settled.
2: Today, the place where Don once lived is barely recognisable, and ghost villages like his pepper the coastline as a haunting reminder of resettlement.
3: Tax Beach in Placentia Bay, gently tucked between fir-clad hills, faces a stretch of sea that is nearly always calm. It was once a thriving fishing community of 500 souls, but it is now one of the casualties of resettlement. It is deserted but for the wheeling gulls and the summer fishermen.
2: The site of Don's former home is now overgrown and only accessible by boat. He told me about his most recent visit with a friend.
0: He'd gone off in one direction, and I thought I wanted to go back to where the house was. And I did, so I was there by myself. It fills me now to talk about it, to be honest, because so much had happened in the meantime. Both my parents had passed.
2: And what did you think when you were sitting there? What were the feelings you had when you went back home?
0: It was very emotional. There was nothing, there's no structures of any kind there. It was just vacant land then.
2: Resettlement remains an emotive subject that's left its mark on the cultural fabric of Newfoundland and Labrador, inspiring a wealth of art, music, literature and film. And many of the areas that were abandoned have been reclaimed by nature, disturbed only by the occasional film crew and holidaymakers drawn to their picturesque beauty. Don went on to have a successful career as a teacher. Although relocation was a positive experience for him, he also acknowledges a lost way of life.
0: Everybody looked out for everybody. You know, the quote that it takes a village to raise a child was very true.
2: Don White was speaking to me, Catherine Harvey, for Witness History. It was a Rogue Gunners production for the BBC World Service. The archive excerpts are from CBC's 1969 documentary, Resettlement in Newfoundland, Is It Good for the People?
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0: Hello, this is ABC News with David Rollins. An Israeli military investigation into the killing of seven aid workers, including Australian woman Zomi Frankram, has cleared soldiers of any criminal wrongdoing. Middle East correspondent Matthew Doran reports.
1: The attack on a World Central Kitchen convoy in Gaza in April 2024 fueled condemnation around the world. Israel said it attacked the vehicles believing a Hamas fighter had infiltrated the convoy, but it was an armed security guard travelling with the staff. Seven people were killed, including Australian Zomi Frankram. The IDF says, notwithstanding the serious failures leading to that misidentification, there's no reasonable suspicion of criminal misconduct. The Australian government had been highly critical of the attack, demanding full transparency from Israeli officials in the wake of it. Shortly before the IDF revealed its findings, Foreign Minister Penny Wong had announced a new award in Ms. Frankram's honour.
0: Veteran Affairs Minister Matt Keogh has defended himself following claims he failed to uphold defence values during a meeting with a veteran advocacy group earlier this week. Mr Keogh was grilled by the Coalition in Question Time after veterans claimed he rolled his eyes and refused to shake their hands when they met with him to raise concerns about a proposed cap on allied health services for veterans. The minister says he can understand why veterans feel there's been a breach of faith.
2: All I can do, as I try to do each and every day, is to make sure that we're continuing the work of improving the system that exists to support our serving personnel and our veteran community and their families so that they get the service and the support that we all agree that they deserve.
0: Disability advocates are warning the federal government's sweeping NDIS reforms will create a crisis for people who lose access to the scheme. The changes are expected to save almost $38 billion over 4 years, while reducing participation and shifting more people towards alternative support services. Women with Disabilities Australia Chief Executive Sophie Cusworth says those alternatives are not yet ready, warning the reforms risk making vulnerable people less safe.
3: This bill makes changes to access and eligibility that will remove hundreds of thousands of people with disability from the NDIS, and it makes drastic cuts to support. So practically, we think this will lead to crisis for many people with disability and those who support us.
0: The superannuation industry says new financial advice reforms will allow funds to answer basic retirement questions they are currently prevented from addressing. The changes will expand the guidance super funds can provide, including helping members understand whether their savings are likely to support retirement. Association of Superannuation Funds of Australia Chief Executive Mary Delahunty says many members already turn to their fund for trusted information, but often cannot get the advice they need.
4: What we see in super is that a lot of people ring their superannuation fund. They say, you know, how much money have I got in? Are my investments right? Can I afford to retire? And super funds can't answer quite a lot of them. We know that people trust the information they get from their superannuation funds. So the reforms will allow for super to be able to answer the next question to help people do better with their money.
0: Victorian sex crime detectives are expected to travel to New South Wales as they investigate an alleged sex assault scandal involving the Sydney Swans AFL club. Crime reporter Olivia Jenkins has this exclusive report.
5: The ABC can reveal four officers from Victoria Police's sex crime squad will fly to Sydney to continue investigations into a report of an alleged sexual assault at the Pullman Hotel in East Melbourne early on Monday morning. It's understood the investigation centres on an allegation of touching without consent. It's understood the alleged victim has spoken with police, but no arrests have been made and no charges have been laid. The club has conducted its own inquiries and banned five players from playing for the rest of the season for failing to meet expected standards by drinking and bringing women back to the hotel. It's not suggested they're accused of sexual assault.
0: At least 23 people have been killed when a minibus and a truck collided head-on in southern Brazil. Authorities say preliminary evidence suggests that the truck, which wasn't carrying any cargo, crossed into oncoming traffic and collided with the minibus early on Wednesday morning local time. The minibus passengers included healthcare workers, patients and a few family members. Two children are among the dead. That brings up to date with ABC News. More in 1 hour from now.

0: Time to take a look at the capital city weather now for the day ahead. Brisbane, 23 with a shower or two. Sydney, 23 and partly cloudy. Canberra will have rain increasing on the way to a high of 17. Melbourne will go 1 degree higher, 18, with showers increasing as well. A possible shower tip for Hobart with a high of 18. 17 in Adelaide, where it'll be a shower or two for you on Thursday. 21 in Perth with partly cloudy skies overhead. And nothing but unfettered sunshine for Darwin, 33, the top temp.
1: You're listening to Outside Source on the BBC World Service. We're live from our position here in the centre of the BBC's newsroom in London. We start in the Middle East. The Israeli army has ordered a criminal investigation into the killing in Gaza of five-year-old Hind Rajab, whose death sparked international condemnation. Let's bring in Issam Ikidmawi from BBC Arabic, who's right here at our desk in the newsroom. Tell us about the circumstances of her death and then the nature of this investigation.
2: Well, first of all, Hind Rajab's death has become very well publicized. Recently, there was a movie made on about her and the circumstances in which she was killed, along with her family. There is a great interest in her story. A six-year-old girl, bright girl, who was traveling with her family, were moving from one place to another. The vehicle they were in came under fire. Initially, Hind survived, and then after that, she made a phone call, a desperate phone call for someone to help. During that phone call, another bomb was hit the vehicle she was in, and she perished. So 2 years on, that was in January 2024. So 2.5 years on, and now the Israelis have decided to investigate the incident following so much publicity and scrutiny from around the world. So it's good that they're going to investigate, although many people are not quite confident of the outcome of this investigation.
1: How rare is it for an investigation to be carried out into a death in circumstances like this?
2: Well, there isn't much confidence in the way the Israelis investigate incidents like this, because normally they try to, or they often in the past try to find some mitigating circumstances, like the soldiers couldn't see, or there was so much shooting in the area, so it's difficult to decide from which side the bullets came. All these things, which in a way undermines the confidence in any outcome of this investigation. However, let's wait and see how it's going to pan out with this particular investigation.
1: Have we heard from the family, the surviving family of Hind Rajab?
2: We haven't heard anything yet today following the announcement by the Israelis, but we have heard from the family before that, especially when the film first came out. There was a great deal of publicity, and the mother spoke to journalists about the circumstances which led to the killing of Hind Rajab.
1: We're also looking at other stories in the Israeli-Palestinian conflict. We've seen that Israel has opened up bids for the construction of more than 1,000 homes in an area of the occupied West Bank. Exactly where would these homes be built, and why is that significant?
2: This is an area called E1, which is around Jerusalem, which practically means if Israel goes ahead with the building of, I believe, about 1,200 housing units or something like that, it means that they will cut off the West Bank into two parts, the Northwest Bank from the South West Bank with Jerusalem. As you know, you've been in that area, there's this wall which is like snaking around the West Bank and various cities and communities. So and this the aim or the objective of this latest development is to basically put an end to any talk of a Palestinian, contiguous Palestinian state in the future in this part in the West Bank by cutting off the territory into two separate parts, which would make it really difficult or almost impossible for the Palestinians to build their own state.
1: And in terms of that Israeli wall, which is often a wall in other places, a fence, Israel says it has built that wall over many years for the protection of its population. In terms of settlement building, it's been deemed under international law that settlement building on occupied land is illegal. That is a finding that Israel itself has disputed. And we're looking, of course, towards Israeli elections in a few months' time, in October. How is the region gearing up for that?
2: Well, there isn't really much optimism regarding the outcome of the Israeli elections on the 27th of October. People in the region point out to the fact that Israel, over the last few years, several years, has been moving to the right. The current government, the Netanyahu-led government, is made up of right-wing and extreme right-wing parties who are against any kind of peace deal with the Palestinians. They're for settlement building, they're for more draconian steps, as the Palestinians call them. There are more checkpoints now littering the West Bank, and the Israelis have been really very dismissive of Palestinians or international calls for some kind of compromise, and there's an expectancy that any future government will be held hostage, so to speak, to this kind of mindset, this kind of approach. So there isn't really much hope that a new government in Israel following the election is going to change much on the ground.
1: Issam Ikrimawi from BBC Arabic, many thanks. And of course, in the run-up to that Israeli election and to have a look at Israeli society, we'll be joined by a number of guests, including the BBC Monitoring's Shaima Oppenheimer, who reports day-to-day on life in Israel. We'll also hear from our Middle East correspondents based in Israel and who cross into the West Bank regularly for their assessment of life on the ground, telling us both Palestinian stories and Israeli stories. We want to get a sense now about life in Gaza. Medics in the territory say at least 9 people have been killed and 15 wounded in an Israeli airstrike on a police station. The Israeli military said the strike on the police headquarters targeted a Hamas commander, who it said had planned to carry out attacks against troops in the territory. On Tuesday, 7 people, including a child, were killed when a beachfront cafe was hit by Israel, according to medical sources. The surge in strikes comes after a visit to the region by the U.S. envoy, Jared Kushner, who happens to be President Trump's son-in-law. That visit failed to make an immediate breakthrough on a stalled peace plan. A little earlier, I spoke to 3 aid workers based in and around Gaza to get a sense of conditions on the ground. Dr. Randu Abu Elkhair Massoud is in the south of Gaza working for the organization Médecins Sans Frontières, Doctors Without Borders. Also in Gaza for the World Food Programme, we welcome back Willie Nayeku, who's spoken to us before. And joining us from Jordan was Rachel Norris from the Mercy Corps. I began by asking Dr. Randu to describe what she saw and heard when she went outside.
3: Oh, it's really difficult. I'm a national staff, and I'm originally from the north. I got displaced by the beginning of the war, and I remember in the first ceasefire, I managed to go back into the north, and I didn't recognize my own house because it's a rubble, of course, and I didn't even recognize my parents' house or my neighborhood where I was born and raised. This is like the magnitude of destruction that is in infrastructure, that you wouldn't even recognize your own history and residence. And there are scenes that you have been seeing for 3 years now, but it never gets easier to see. Like the queues that you see for the water trucking, because Gaza, 90% of the population are still dependent on water trucking to secure their daily drinking water and domestic use water, not even reaching the minimum, which is 6 liters per day for a person. We do not even reach that. But despite I've been seeing those queues, long lines of people lining up with those jerrycans, old dirty jerrycans waiting to collect their domestic water or drinking water. And you see children, most of those queues, you see children and women standing there looking really tired, traumatized, but they stand in long queues for hours just to collect drinking water. And it shouldn't be how it should, after like a year of ceasefire and after 3 years of suffering, they shouldn't be queuing up in long, huge lines to just collect drinking water. So you can never get used to the scenes, sounds, even the bullet trauma patients. Like we have seen, I've been dealing with trauma patients for 3 years now. And every time we receive a trauma patient, a child, especially when it's a child or a woman with a multiple trauma fractures or a burn, it's as if you are seeing it for the first time. It never gets easier. And the amputations, like in Gaza, 6,000 people have been amputated throughout the war, and 2,000 of them are children. Regardless of how many times you see it, when you see a child with an amputation and he doesn't have access to prosthesis and orthosis, because prosthetic items and supplies are one of the items that are mostly blocked in the pipeline, and they are dual use items. They consider dual use items, and they do not allow it into Gaza Strip. So the first tragedy is having a child being amputated at a young age due to war. And then the second tragedy comes that this child, amputated child, doesn't have access to the needed rehabilitation services, and he cannot have prosthesis fitted for him.
1: Willie, you sound like you're indoors at the moment on a pretty good quality line. But if I was to ask you to go outside into the heat of Gaza and to describe to me what you see, the sights, the sounds, what would you see in here?
4: You would see rubbles, buildings that, you know, used to be high rises. Everything is decimated. Everything is flat. You can see for tens of kilometers because the skyline is completely decimated. You can see there is no proper sewage system. Whatever you're walking by the roadside, you're probably going to be seeing sewage flowing on the roads where they have such system. And you're just going to see people, kids, youth sitting by the roadside, not much to occupy their time. And of course, you know, just if you start talking to people, the one thing that's always going to keep coming up is the diverse needs everywhere, and the fact that they can barely meet most of their best needs.
1: Let's bring in Rachel Norris from Mercy Corps. You're in Amman, the capital of Jordan. How are you working from there?
5: Yes, thank you, James. So I was based in Palestine in the West Bank in 2024, and Gaza for 2025. Have been managing remotely from Amman since the start of this year. However, every day in my morning check-in with our field teams, they speak of what Dr. Randa and Willie were mentioning of worsening conditions and of the people in Gaza continuing to live in constant fear. As we know, over half the population is living in tents amongst rubble. Hundreds of thousands of more are living in inadequate shelters. Over 90% of the population does not have enough water, and 1.2 million still do not have enough food. This is all then intensified by summer heat waves, where there's absolutely no reprieve from these conditions, which is continuing to create these life or death circumstances. What we see is people are not coping. They are surviving day to day with nothing to fall back on. And we continue to witness the steady erosion of their ability to endure at a time when access and funding levels are at a minimum. So while the situation might appear calmer from the outside, and while we work to manage remotely from Amman with a fantastic field team in Gaza, for the people in Gaza, the crisis has not ended. It has just been exacerbated. It has become a quieter emergency where there's hunger, poverty, disease, and the collapse of these essential services are threatening their everyday lives. And yet we're having to reframe the way that we are working and what access looks like to Gaza.
1: We've reported for so long about the difficulty of getting food supplies into Gaza. How are things right now? How do you get food into Gaza?
4: Getting food into Gaza has sort of improved a little bit since the last time we spoke, where we are getting trucks to come into Gaza and being able to move food to those who need it. Although that improvement is largely cosmetic at the moment, in that, you know, when you look at it, we've gotten only one entry point into Gaza, that's Kerem Shalom. In addition to that, we've gotten less than 600 combined humanitarian and commercial trucks coming in per day, which is less than the provision in the ceasefire agreement. And then, of course, we've gotten a bigger problem that's come up ever since, which is just the ability to move food from the crossings to where it's needed, because you've gotten trucks that we've been using to move this food, commercial and humanitarian, that for the last 3 years have not been serviced. I've not had any engine oil replaced and have not had tires replaced. So we're having a situation where there's a risk that most of our logistical ability to even move food within Gaza could potentially just grind to a halt. And then, of course, there's the big problem that most of the commodities that we're having is now only able to come in through the Israeli corridor, which means just that corridors coming out of Egypt and Jordan functioning at very minimal capacity. But there's also another bigger problem, James, in that while the last time we spoke, the bigger crisis in Gaza was really about that of access, we're now moving very quickly into a point where it's becoming a funding crisis now, where most of the humanitarian organizations are struggling to be able to raise enough funds to keep their programs just going. For WFP, for example, we've now been forced to start reducing the assistance that we're providing to people Starting October, if the situation doesn't improve, we're going to actually start cutting people from assistance that they very seriously need.
1: What food do they need at the moment?
4: The food that's required is across the board, but the most important one at the moment is looking at food that's diverse, so proteins and healthy foods like vegetables and fruits, which the humanitarian system is unable to bring using their logistical system. So we generally rely on the commercial sector to be able to bring that. Now that's not coming in at sufficient levels. And of course, even the ones that come in still remain wildly unaffordable to the people in Gaza. Nearly 80% of Gaza is unemployed at the moment. So raising the funds and just having the resources to be able to access those commodities in the market without humanitarian assistance, without humanitarian cash being given to them, is quite difficult.
1: Dr. Randa, you're in South Gaza. What work are you doing there?
3: So I'm the project medical coordinator for the South of Project, supported by MSF in the South of Gaza Strip. And this includes trauma-based and surgical field hospital, PHCCs, and wound care clinics.
1: And tell us a bit more about that work on a day-to-day basis.
3: Actually, it's one of the things that I thought, and every medical provider in Gaza, humanitarian worker thought by the so-called ceasefire, is that we will see the level of violence-related trauma would reduce to a massive scale, that we can let our guards down and stop being on a preparedness plans medical-wise and being ready all the time to receive trauma and mass casualties. But actually, the reality on the ground was the complete opposite to this. It's not a ceasefire as we can see it. We are still receiving a lot of trauma, almost daily basis. There are continuous Israeli airstrikes. There are drone attacks. We receive gunshots for people just passing by the yellow line. Most of them are children, from drone attacks, gunshots, or sniper bullets. We receive mass casualties till this day, not in a rare occasion, but almost continuously. In this field hospital I'm talking to you from, in 10 days between the 25th of July till the 5th of August, we received 49 patients of significant casualties or trauma from violence from Israeli airstrikes, and 15 of those were children. So this is a high rate of violence-related trauma and mass casualties in something supposed to be a ceasefire. So the magnitude of trauma is still really high, and no place is almost safe, and the fear is ongoing. And for the medical teams, it's be ready all the time to receive trauma and mass casualties. You need to be on your feet all the time.
1: Dr. Randa Abu Al-Khir Masood from MSF, William Nieko from the World Food Programme, and from Jordan, Rachel Norris from Mercy Corps. Well, the Gaza ceasefire came into effect on the 10th of October last year. Since then, the IDF, Israel's Defence Forces, have carried out near daily strikes. More than 1,200 people have been killed since the ceasefire, according to the Hamas-run health ministry, whose figures are considered reliable by the United Nations. UNICEF says at least 300 children have reportedly been killed. Israel accuses Hamas of ceasefire violations and says it is operating in defense of the state of Israel. The European Union and the United States are at loggerheads over the International Criminal Court, which is empowered by more than 120 countries to investigate war crimes. On Monday, the US announced sanctions against the ICC's president and its senior trial lawyer. Posting on social media, the European Commission President Ursula von der Leyen and the European Council President Antonio Costa, the two senior officials of the EU, said that they stood firmly with the ICC. Let's bring in our US State Department correspondent, basically our US foreign policy correspondent, Tom Bateman. The court is surely the one meant to be handing out sanctions against those it investigates, not the US handing out sanctions against the court. What's happening here?
6: Yeah, I mean, that's a really interesting point. And I think it sort of speaks to the kind of inversions that we've seen under the Trump administration when it comes to many areas of not just foreign policy, but domestic policy, really, where you see the sort of same tools that were traditionally adopted to try to act in the interest of the protections of ordinary people being sort of turned upside down in some ways, and in this case being used to try and protect the leaders of countries. Because what's happened here is that the Trump administration is deeply angry with the International Criminal Court, believes that it's overreached its jurisdiction because of an investigation it announced in 2020 into Afghanistan, where it was looking into potential war crimes by all the parties involved in the conflict there, including the Taliban, Afghan National Forces, but also US forces. And then it was the arrest warrants issued by the International Criminal Court for Benjamin Netanyahu, the Israeli Prime Minister, and Yoav Gallant, the then Defense Minister, for war crimes and crimes against humanity in Gaza, which they have denied. But the Trump administration has made plainly clear that it intends to, in its words, dismantle the International Criminal Court brick by brick because of these actions. And what we've seen now is half of the court's 18 judges sanctioned by the Trump administration. What we had yesterday from the State Department was the announcement of sanctions against the president of the court and its senior trial lawyer.
1: Is the US a member of the court? What is its interaction with the court on a normal basis?
6: It's not a member of the court. The court was established by a treaty called the Rome Statute in the early 2000s. And countries that sign up to that then become members of the court. There are 125 members of the court, virtually all of the major democracies in Europe and elsewhere. And but the US, China, Russia, and Israel, for example, are not members of the court. Now, the significance of that is what the US argues is that it is totally inappropriate for the court to have even suggested that US personnel or military leaders or political leaders could come under the scope of its investigations when it comes to Afghanistan. But remember that there has been no indictments against US officials. There's been no progress in that investigation when it comes to the US. But even the potential for it had irked not just the Trump administration, but actually Democratic administrations as well. They were really unhappy about this. And I think that's partly behind the reasons why we haven't seen progress in these things. The court is supposed to be a court of last resort. So if countries themselves are not prepared to or willing to investigate their own militaries when it comes to the potential for war crimes, that's where the International Criminal Court should step in according to its mandate. And that is why I think this has caused so much tension. You mentioned, you know, the European Union pushing back. We've had the United Nations Office of Human Rights saying that what the US is doing here is wrong as well. Because the purpose of the court and tribunals like this is to try to end impunity against the worst atrocities of humankind in wars when they are not investigated. And so that is why the court was set up in the first place and why it's causing so much, such a contentious response that the Trump administration is trying to basically destroy the court.
1: Tom Bateman, our US State Department correspondent, many thanks. And I'm actually looking at pictures at the moment of President Trump from earlier today, giving reporters a tour of various parts of the South Lawn or the White House, showing them the new helicopter pad and pointing to the construction of the ballroom, which has replaced the East Wing of the White House. I'm James Reynolds. Do stay with us here on Outside Source.
7: This is the BBC World Service, visiting a blossoming cycling community in America. In 2008, we went to Kansas City, where it was ranked the worst place to ride a bike in the US.
8: Rolling out. Let's go.
7: There was very little provision for cyclists. We were nearly run over. 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
1: Hello, this is James Reynolds, live in the BBC's newsroom in central London. In a few minutes' time, here, live on Outside Source, we will head to Ukraine to hear about a call for elections to be held. Those elections had been due in 2024, but were cancelled because of the war with Russia. Now, Ukraine's sacked defence minister has said that new polls should take place. We will debate this call with two serving members of Ukraine's parliament.
13: BBC News with Debbie Russ. The Israeli military is to open internal criminal investigations into two of the most high-profile attacks on Palestinians during the war in Gaza. The shooting dead of a five-year-old girl, Hend Rajab, in January 2024, and the killings of 15 emergency and aid workers a year later. Hend was killed by Israeli forces after being trapped for hours inside a car in which her family lay dead. Medics in Gaza say at least 9 people have been killed and 15 wounded in an Israeli airstrike on a police station. Another person has been killed by a strike in central Gaza. President Trump says he expects to meet North Korean leader Kim Jong-un later this year in what would be their first encounter of his second term. Earlier, Kim Jong-un's sister said she knew nothing of Mr. Trump's claim that the two leaders had been in contact. Ukraine's President Volodymyr Zelensky has fired one of his top aides, Irina Mudra, who's reported to be the target of a corruption investigation. Meanwhile, the former defence minister, Mykhailo Fedorov, has called for elections. Liberia's former vice president, Jewel Howard Taylor, has reported to police for questioning after being named a person of interest in an investigation into a multi-million dollar cocaine seizure. The US pharma giants Moderna and Merck say the trial of an experimental treatment has shown signs of preventing skin cancer from returning and spreading to other parts of the body. The news has sent shares in both firms soaring. And archaeologists in Sri Lanka have found 17 gold-plated Buddha statues from a UNESCO World Heritage site believed to have been a monastery. The small figures are estimated to be about 1,300 years old. That's the latest BBC News.
1: You're listening to Outside Source on the BBC World Service. We turn now to Ukraine. The former Defence Minister, Mykhailo Fedorov, who was sacked last month unexpectedly, has called for wartime elections. I mean, what's widely seen as the biggest open, overt challenge to President Volodymyr Zelensky's presidency since the start of Russia's full-scale invasion in February 2022. Elections had been due to be held in 2024, but they were cancelled because of martial law imposed because of the war. Let's bring in Vitaly Shevchenko from BBC Monitoring. This call for elections, how serious is it?
14: I'm not sure it's going to be enough to push Zelensky's rule to the brink of collapse. Mykhailo Fedorov, the former defence minister, I don't think he has the weight, the political weight, to force an election. Ever since he was dismissed last month, his popularity is skyrocketing, but he's still lagging behind Zelensky. And demonstrations by Fedorov's supporters, they're still continuing, but the scale at the moment, it's nowhere near enough to make Zelensky change his mind. And even the vast majority of Mr. Fedorov's supporters They're demanding his reinstatement, not Zelensky's ouster or even an election. So a lot of people, including Fedorov's supporters, are saying that he might have overplayed his hand. It's going to benefit Russia, these divisions and calls for elections, which Russia is definitely going to exploit. So my prediction, I really don't think that Mr. Fedorov is going to be able to unseat Zelensky or even force an election at this moment in time.
1: What is the government's explanation for the cancellation of elections?
14: Well, that's what the law says. The law that was passed well before the Russian invasion, it says if there's martial law, you can't hold elections. And in that respect, Ukraine's by no means unique. Well, this country, the United Kingdom, it didn't hold a general election during the Second World War. It was delayed until victory. So that's what key politicians in Ukraine are saying. Look, now's not the time. And I have to say, James, that, of course, President Zelensky is by no means the universally loved figure in Ukraine. He's not. But even his key opponents, with the exception of Mr. Fedorov, they're all saying, no, we're not holding an election right now. Russia is going to benefit.
1: Without holding an election, how are politicians held to account, particularly when there are allegations of corruption? Because in other times, when there are allegations of corruption, the voters are able to say, we've had enough of you, off you go.
14: Absolutely. It's not a normal situation, because this is how democracy normally works. You don't like your government, you want to replace it, you vote. You vote them out. But you can't if you're in Ukraine right now. So this isn't the first topic or incident that caused outrage in Ukraine. There were other actions by President Zelensky in his office, for example, trying to curb the independence of key anti-corruption agencies. And that triggered protests. People took to the streets and said, no, you're not doing that. We don't want it. And President Zelensky, back then, he backtracked. Right now, it seems that that ship has sailed. Mikhailo Fedorov, he's not going to be reappointed defense minister. Earlier today, the Ukrainian parliament approved his successor. So looking at the general narrative and debate and what key parties and politicians are saying in Ukraine, they're not saying that an election needs to be held right now. Mikhailo Fedorov is a bit of an outlier, and from that point of view, it's not unreasonable to think that when he is demanding elections, he's sort of saying that with his ambitions in mind rather than what other key figures or parties or popular movements are saying. They're just not demanding an election right now. Mikhailo Fedorov is kind of on his own.
1: Vitaly Shevchenko, many thanks for joining us. Well, Vitaly mentioned other politicians. We'll hear from some of them in a few moments. We'll also look at President Zelensky's office, because he's fired another of his top aides, Irina Mudra, his deputy chief of staff, who's reported to be the target of a corruption investigation. So, as we were discussing with Vitaly, is now the time for elections? I'm joined by two members of parliament. Kira Rudik is People's Deputy of Ukraine and the leader of the opposition Holos Party, and Ivala Klim Bush Tsintsadze is an MP with the European Solidarity Party and chair of the Committee on Ukraine's Integration with the European Union. Let's go to Kira Rudik first. You've heard from President Trump over the last year that Ukraine should hold elections. There's been plenty of technological innovation in Ukraine during the war. Would there not be an idea for technological innovation to ensure that people can vote?
8: Hello, James, and thank you so much for having me. The issue not to have elections is not technological. It's first and foremost is a security matter. Because while we have an ongoing full-scale invasion where we don't know when we are going to bed, that we will definitely wake up in the morning, it's simply impossible to ensure the security of all the people here in Ukraine. And of course, it's impossible to ensure the security of the elections. There are so many other issues with conducting the elections during the martial law, and we can discuss them. But let's go back to what the democracy is, and it is going by the laws with the institutions. And I can tell you, we have in our constitution and in our laws clearly written that we cannot have the elections during the martial law. And it was written very, very clearly for the cases like that. And with all my respect to Mr. Fedorov, unfortunately, or fortunately, his dismissal is not enough to change constitution or change the laws for the martial law and put so many people in danger. So I absolutely do not support conducting the elections until the war is over and we can ensure the security of our people and can go back to the political debate that we used to have. And at the beginning of full-scale invasion, we all have put aside our political ambitions for the sake of a bigger goal. The bigger goal is for our country to survive, for us to win the war, and for our nation to persist. And unfortunately, what it seemed that yesterday's statement by Mr. Fedorov was kind of vice versa, putting the political ambitions first.
1: I want to bring in Ivana Klimpush-Tsintsadze as well. You've heard Kira Rudik say no elections. What is your position?
15: Yes. Well, on the top of what Kira was saying with regard to security, we Ukrainians do cherish a lot our right to impact who is governing our country. And also elections are very important for Ukrainians. We've had a very serious and good track record of those. But during the wartime, you cannot ensure the democratic process of the elections. You cannot ensure the keeping the OSCE standards. You cannot ensure that the country that is aspiring to become the European Union member will have the elections that will not only have the name of the process that is called elections, as in the Russian Federation, but would actually ensure that they are real competitive and really engaging all the stakeholders who want to run or who want to vote. So therefore, legally, security-wise, organization-wise, even country-wise, in terms of competition, in terms of arguments and so on that are happening as a normal process during elections, we cannot hold elections during the war. Even though we have a lot of issues that we are dissatisfied with the current majority, with the current president and so on, and we would like to see the change of the authorities in Ukraine. Nevertheless, that does not mean that we are going to violate the common sense in terms of even the common sense alone in terms of holding elections now.
1: Do stay with us, both of you, because I want to play you both a voice note sent to us by Vladimir Adiev. You'll know him as an MP with the European Solidarity Party, who says that President Zelensky has become detached from reality.
16: I think Zelensky became jealous of the growing of Fedorov's popularity and he decided to fire him from the ministry despite street protests. And the mentioned call of Fedorov to elections was clear response to the system of loyalty that pervades professionality that Zelensky built up last years. And that means that society really required changes. And Fedorov reflects the demands of society. Well, in my opinion, we have no chance to have elections without ceasefire, at least. Overall, it's not the best decision for the state in the world to have any elections. But preserving current power system in Ukraine with monthly corruption scandals may approach us to the real chaos. We have clear choice between bad solution and worst. At the same time, I think in a case of political will of Ukrainian partners, with strengthening sanctions against Russia, we could achieve ceasefire in a half a year. Otherwise, we are going to political dead end. Zelensky losing trust rapidly after corruption scandals that touch upon his circle and not clear personal decisions. He undermines his position by his own. The only one way to avoid crisis is to agree for giving real power to the parliament, according to the constitution. And parliament now plays really very symbolic now. We really need coalition of national unity. But Zelensky unfortunately rejects such proposals.
1: Voice note there from Vladimir Ariev. I want to go back to Kira Rudik. Ms. Rudik, at the beginning you said there couldn't be an election while the war is still going on. You've mentioned that that's the law, martial law, that's part of the way Ukraine rules itself. But other wars, if you look around the world, have gone on for quite some time. The Lebanese war, 15 years. The Syrian war, 13 years. If you say an election can't be held during war, are you prepared, all of you, to have to hold your positions for more than a decade or so without elections while a war carries on, as wars have carried on in other countries?
15: Right now, we have no other choice. And though I disagree with some of the things that my colleague Volodymyr Ariev said, I can tell you that if there was a way to get to a ceasefire and it was in front of us, it would be absolutely different situation and different sort of discussion. But as of right now, we are nowhere near the situation. We see different sorts of challenges, and we are honestly quite surprised that all the international attention is at the possibility of the elections, because the problems that we are facing right now every day in Ukraine are related to the upcoming winter and preparing our people and ourselves and our nation to that. That's why, though we would love to have the political debate and we would really want to have things to go back to conducting this democratic process, the truth is it's simply unavailable to us. And concentrating even at one-tenth of our time on the elections means that we are not concentrating on a pure but very important thing for our country, is the survival. And I think if you go on the streets and start asking people what's on their mind, here the questions will be much more pragmatic on the water and electricity.
1: And those are subjects that we cover routinely here on the program, and we have our correspondent in Kyiv who routinely reports on those issues as well. And Ivana Klimpush-Tsintsadze, as I was saying to our correspondent recently, if corruption is an issue but the public does not have a chance to get rid of politicians it feels are corrupt, how do you fight corruption?
15: Well, first of all, I'm very happy that we have managed to preserve the independence of the anti-corruption bodies. That's one thing. And I think that they are delivering the result right now. And that's important. How do you deal with this? That's one thing. Secondly, we are very much counting on the civil society, on the control from the civil society, on the control from the media. And that is investigative journalism is alive in Ukraine, which is also very important. And thirdly, I think it's a huge task for the current parliament to actually reconstitute its agency in order to return back to constitutional governing, where the parliamentary presidential republic of Ukraine would have both the government and the president under the control of the parliament of Ukraine. And that is the task, which is probably the only way at this moment how to ensure that the country is preserving its capabilities on the brink of the actual attacks that are happening every single day.
1: Ivana Klimpush-Tsintsadze and Kira Rudik, both members of Ukraine's parliament, thank you so much for joining us. This is Outside Source. Let's catch up on some sports news with Mike Williams, presenter of Sport Today on the BBC World Service. And Mike, let's start with one of the most outspoken players in tennis receiving a ban.
17: Yes, James, this is Nick Kyrgios, the former Wimbledon finalist, the Australian, what you have to say is one of the biggest stars of world tennis in the last 10 years. But today he has, as you say, been banned from tennis after testing positive for cocaine. He returned a positive sample for that substance after the Mallorca Open back in June of this year. The former world number 13 has as a result being provided.
1: With Mike Williams, presenter of Sport Today on the BBC World Service. And Mike, let's start with one of the most outspoken players in tennis receiving a ban.
17: Yes, James, this is Nick Kyrgios, the former Wimbledon finalist, the Australian, what you have to say is one of the biggest stars of world tennis in the last 10 years. But today he has

0: provisionally suspended. That backdated since the 4th of August. The International Tennis Integrity Agency says Kyrgios could appeal this ruling, but it sounds from his social media post today, Kyrgios issuing a lengthy social media post earlier where he essentially admitted liability, saying, "I have made a terrible mistake for which I apologise." So sounds like an appeal there unlikely.
1: He's had a reasonably headline-grabbing career, not necessarily for his strokes of play.
0: Yes, he's no stranger to controversy, Nick Kyrgios. Should say that he has had moments of brilliance on the court. I mean, he really announced himself to the world by beating Rafael Nadal back in 2014 as a 19-year-old on centre court. That was his real moment where he announced himself. And then, as we say, made the Wimbledon final back in 2022. But he just also can have moments of real self-destruction. He can be verbally abusive. He's just not been able to sustain a level of professionalism, if you like, that's required for a prolonged stay at the top. He's had several run-ins with officials, and in 2019, actually, the ATP Tour, who run men's tennis, issued Kyrgios with a 16-week ban, essentially for too much verbal abuse of officials and spectators. That really much a low point for Kyrgios. He spoke in a Netflix documentary saying that ban led to him abusing alcohol, drugs back then. He says he lost his relationship with his family and that he was also self-harming. So he certainly led a troubled life, a troubled career, but one that's also shown flashes of brilliance. But ultimately, undoubtedly, today's ruling is a setback for him.
1: Mike Williams, thanks so much. This is Outside Source. We turn to France now and to the story of Marie-Hélène Brice, who was 29 when she went to a job interview at the Ministry of Culture in Strasbourg in 2016. She was interviewed by a senior French civil servant, Christian Nègre. 10 years later, Marie-Hélène is one of nearly 250 women who believe that civil servant drugged them during their respective job interviews, subjecting them to what is known as chemical submission. The BBC's Nuala McGovern has been speaking to Marie-Hélène Brice. Nuala went to France to go and see her. Nuala's back in the UK, and I asked her over the space of 10 years to reflect since the alleged drugging how Marie-Hélène Brice's life has been affected.
2: It very much affects her life day to day now, but if we go back for a moment, after it happened, she actually blamed herself. She had a baby just 2 months previously, and she thought perhaps that had caused it, or something she drank that morning herself that she shouldn't have because she'd had this baby. She thought maybe her body was working in a different way. She actually didn't tell anyone, and she carried that shame and embarrassment and humiliation, that she called it, for years. It was after she was contacted by the police, and she discovered then that she was the victim of this alleged drugging. She said she felt isolated for years until she made contact with other women affected, and they have also told us that they have been a source of support to one another. However, she does still experience psychological effects. She says she has nightmares, she has urinary problems, and she thinks perhaps could they be connected to what happened to her that day.
1: Why did she decide to speak to you?
2: She really spoke out because she thought she could perhaps help other women. And it's an incredibly brave thing to do, because I think a lot of people, James, when they first hear this story, they're like, what? What happened? What's that about? And because it's something generally so private, so personal, it's something that these women wanted to try and forget about, although they couldn't. And they didn't even, some of them didn't even tell their partners. They just felt humiliated. She's incredibly brave. She's thought about it. She realises the scale. And I think she wants to draw attention to chemical submission, as it is called in France, and how other women might be affected and not be afraid to come forward if they're thinking, hang on, what happened there? That was an incident that did not make sense.
1: We'll talk more about chemical submission in a moment, but The man accused of these crimes, Christian Negre, was arrested in 2018. How did his arrest come about?
2: Well, according to the Paris prosecutor, Mr. Negre was first investigated after a complaint that he was caught taking a photograph of a woman under a table. So police then examined his computer. They found a spreadsheet and it listed 181 interviews he had conducted with women

0: who allegedly were drugged with diuretics in their coffee or tea, and he then waited until they were forced to urinate in his presence because of those drugs. Now, Marie-Hélène also said that a detective showed her this folder that was full of photographs of women's legs, which they allege Nogueira had taken under the table. They stopped on one page and they asked Marie-Hélène if she recognised herself. She found that incredibly shocking as well, that this had occurred.
1: What has he had to say?
0: Well, he was sacked from the Ministry of Culture, I should say, in 2019. He was placed under formal investigation. We have contacted his lawyer, but he has declined to comment so far.
1: You mentioned chemical submission, and I think some people listening to you and I speak will be reminded of the case in France of Gisèle Pelicot, who had been drugged by her husband and who faced sexual assault by a number of men, and her case has been widely talked about. Has that case and the cases you've investigated now brought France to talk about this issue more widely?
0: There is a national debate taking place. Gisèle Pelicot, her case very much made headlines all around the world. There is another MP, Sandrine Josso, French MP, who was drugged with MDMA by a fellow politician who has been convicted. She is one of the women who has been spearheading efforts to try and tackle this issue and figure out really paths for women to navigate if they are concerned that they have been drugged in any way. I mean, the type of drug used has become ever more diverse. I spoke to a toxicologist in Paris, and he said, you know, once upon a time, we never would have tested for a diuretic. It just wasn't under their library of the hundreds of drugs that they have. They have it now. But with some of these drugs, he tests hair samples, you can only pick it up for 6 months, for example, you know, and time kind of passed. She is, going back to Sandrine Josso, the MP, she is very much asking for direct lab testing. So if a woman has suspicions that she has a more direct path to go and get hair tested, for example, that would show up some of these drugs.
1: Are women being able to do that now?
0: It is really a pretty new initiative, and only in certain areas. I do know with the direct lab testing, I went to see a Professor Alvarez, who is in a Garches hospital, which is in like the outskirts of Paris. And since that was offered, they've had 200 women come to the lab recently. He sees it as a growing problem. That's something that's echoed by UN Women. They talk about it as a growing concern globally. And basically that the governments, the police, the judiciary need to be better equipped to tackle it. It's like they seem to get across certain drugs, but then other drugs are introduced, and that they need to be much faster and one step ahead. Which really brings me back to this story that, you know, these women feel, and the people, lawyers that are working for them, just say that the justice system has been way too slow.
1: And I see that one of the women talked about secondary victimization, that it wasn't just the first crime that traumatised her, it was the lack of attention during the investigation.
0: Exactly. Well, I mean, it's taken 8 years to get to this point, which of course is an incredibly long time, since, like, some of them are over a decade since these particular crimes may have been committed. The police, the judiciary, the French government, we've asked them about this criticism of their handling of the case, but they have not responded as of yet. I mean, Fondation des Femmes is one group that's working with a lot of the women, and I spoke with their lawyer, who's Florian Volt, and she said, because there is such a volume of cases now, it's really difficult to get them to move forward because the various departments that would be dealing with this are under-resourced and that they are overwhelmed. They're trying to build these cases, but of course in some of them, like a hair sample, for example, the drugs wouldn't be able to be detected in that way with that solid evidence. But there is, of course, lots of others, as we've been speaking about.
1: My colleague Nuala McGovern, presenter of Radio 4's Women's Hour. And you can see more of Nuala's investigation into that story on the Europe section of our BBC website. More of her interview with Marie-Hélène Brice. And also you can see the work done by Dan Johnson, our Kyiv correspondent, and Paul Kirby, our Europe digital editor, looking at the fact that the sacked defence minister of Ukraine has called for there to be elections in the country. That's it from this edition of Outside Source. I'm James Reynolds in the BBC's newsroom in London. Thank you so much for your company.
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0: ABC News with David Rollins. The World Central Kitchen has condemned the findings of an Israeli military investigation into the killing of seven of its aid workers, including Australian Zomi Frankum. Middle East correspondent Matthew Doran has more.
1: It has said that there were, and I want to quote this particularly from these findings, it said that notwithstanding serious failures in the process that led to the assessment that Hamas operatives were travelling with the vehicles, the decisions of the commanders did not raise reasonable suspicion of criminal misconduct. This conclusion was reached in view of the sequence of suspicious indicators and the totality of the operational circumstances. Accordingly, it was determined there is no reasonable suspicion of criminal misconduct that would justify the opening of a criminal investigation or taking additional measures against any of those involved in the incident beyond those described above.
0: The Department of Foreign Affairs and Trade has confirmed that an Australian has died in Vietnam. Nick Parmeter has more on this story.
2: In a statement, DFAT says it's providing consular assistance to the family of an Australian who died in Vietnam. We send our deepest condolences to the family at this difficult time, the statement says. DFAT says it cannot provide further comment due to its privacy obligations. Vietnam is a hugely popular destination for Australian travellers, with 37,500 returning from short trips to the Southeast Asian country this June alone, according to the Australian Bureau of Statistics.
0: The federal government's gambling advertising reforms have cleared Parliament, introducing tighter restrictions across television, radio, online platforms and sport. The laws will limit television gambling ads to 3 an hour during restricted periods, strengthen blackouts around live sport, and ban advertising during children's programs, in sporting venues, and on player uniforms. The Coalition secured a series of amendments, including tougher rules around inducements and a new national ad stop register, allowing Australians to opt out of gambling advertising online. Disability advocates are warning the federal government's NDIS reforms will have consequences not only for participants, but also for the people who care for them. The changes are expected to reduce the number of people on the scheme and shift more support into alternative services outside of the NDIS. Women with Disabilities Australia Chief Executive Sophie Cusworth says cutting or removing support risks placing greater pressure on families and unpaid carers.
3: It will have profound impacts on people with disability who will lose essential supports that they need to live an ordinary life, just like anyone would expect to. And it will have impacts on unpaid carers who will take on additional care.
0: An expert on social media says US states will be attempting to prove Facebook and Instagram company Meta knew its platforms were addictive and chose not to adequately address it. In a landmark legal battle, 29 US states are suing the social media giant for more than $280 billion over claims it committed numerous violations of child privacy laws and deliberately designed an addictive platform. Meta denies the claims. RMIT Professor of Information Sciences Lisa Given says the state's legal teams will be trying to prove that senior Meta executives acknowledge their platforms were addictive.
4: So at the end of the day, I think what we're going to see in this case is really those states coming forward and saying the properties of the platforms are addictive, the company knew it, and they decided not to act on it.
0: Victorian sex crime detectives are expected to travel to New South Wales as they investigate an alleged sex assault scandal engulfing the Sydney Swans AFL club. Georgia Lenton-Williams reports.
5: The ABC understands the investigation centres on an allegation of touching without consent at the Pullman Hotel in the early hours of Monday morning. Multiple law enforcement sources have told the ABC that four officers will travel to Sydney. Police have not made any arrests or laid charges. The AFL Players Association has issued a statement saying the allegations are very serious and women should be treated with respect. The Sydney Swans have suspended five players for breaching the club's standards by staying out late drinking. The players have issued a statement apologising for their behaviour.
0: And Melbourne experimental arts organisation Chambermaid has been the biggest winner at this year's Art Music Awards, taking home two major honours. The group won Excellence in Experimental Practice and the Victorian State Luminary Award, recognising more than 35 years of work shaping Australian music and performance.

0: Time to see how the capital city weather is shaping up for the day ahead. 23 will be the top for both Brisbane and Sydney on Thursday. A shower or two for the Queensland capital, partly cloudy in the harbour city. Canberra will have rain increasing and a max of 17. Showers increasing and 18 for Melbourne. Hobart also has a high of 18 slated by the Bureau, but with a possible shower somewhere in the mix. A shower or two and 17 in Adelaide today. It'll get up to 21 degrees here in Perth. Partly cloudy, we could get a bit of sun in the afternoon. Should be very nice. There'll be plenty of sun in Darwin, that's for sure. 33 the max.
1: Hello, I'm BBC presenter Paddy O'Connell, and this is The Interview from the BBC World Service. The best conversations coming out of the BBC. People shaping our world from all over the world.
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4: We need a ceasefire. We need healing. We need trust.
5: These companies don't really, they don't care what governments do.
6: This is a war. The first thing that we want is the war to end.
1: For this interview, I spoke to Hunter Biden, the son of the former US President Joe Biden. In the discussion, Hunter addresses the health of his father, whether he has presidential aspirations of his own, and the decision taken by Joe to pardon his son at the end of his one term in office. The unconditional pardon was issued in December 2024 as Hunter faced sentencing for two criminal cases. In a statement at the time, the president said his son had been singled out and called his cases a miscarriage of justice. Hunter Biden also talks about the depths of his drug and alcohol addictions and the toll it took on his family.
7: It was all-consuming. And the truth of the matter is that the thing that threatened my health was more the alcohol than the crack cocaine, as well as smoking at the time, that kind of two-year period of time, is I was drinking what we call a handle of vodka, almost a gallon of vodka a day. And that in and of itself, the way in which that impacts your body is just absolutely devastating.
1: Welcome to The Interview from the BBC World Service with Hunter Biden.
8: I mean, your story is a remarkable one. I really must start, I think, by asking, how are you? How is your health?
7: I'm in the best place that I've ever been, and at least for today, as I always say. And I've been clean and sober for a little over 7 years now. My health is great, but more important than that is my mental health is in a really good place.
8: You're talking about the best place. I wonder if I can ask you about the worst place. In your own summary, you're now a recovery advocate. How low did you go, Hunter Biden?
7: I went about as low as you could possibly go. One of the things that I say to everybody, it doesn't matter how low you go, it's how far you climb. And for me, it was a long climb, but it was well worth it. And the thing that has been the most rewarding to me is how many people have reached out to me and told me that my sharing my story of exactly how far I went down gave them hope that they may be able to climb out of the same hole that I found myself in.
8: And everyone must own it for recovery to work. And you were addicted to smoking crack cocaine. How regularly?
7: At one point, every 15 minutes or so. And I wouldn't sleep for days. It was hell on earth. And there's nothing glamorous about it. And it was it all-consuming. And the truth of the matter is that the thing that threatened my health was more the alcohol than the crack cocaine, as well as smoking at the time, that kind of two-year period of time, is I was drinking what we call a handle of vodka, almost a gallon of vodka a day. And that in and of itself, the way in which that impacts your body is just absolutely devastating. And it's the hardest thing to come off of. It's the one drug other than benzodiazepines that you can die from withdrawing from. And so it took a lot of care to get myself out of that loop.
8: You were born into a family that became one of the most famous in the United States of America and in the West. And you were drinking a gallon of vodka and smoking crack cocaine. Was it the risk that you enjoyed? Was it a feeling of being tin-plated? You were from a famous family, you could get away with it.
7: Yeah, well, clearly I couldn't. Didn't get away with much. And no, I don't think it was... I wasn't reaching for anything except oblivion. I think that addiction is a very difficult thing for people that haven't physically experienced it themselves to understand, because it's the obvious question. And the question is why? Why would you do something that is so destructive, not only to you, but to everybody around you, to the people that you love, to the things that you find purpose in? And most of the time, I think we reach for an answer as addicts that is... You know, that is not true. And the truth is, the reason that I use drugs and alcohol is because it worked. It solved the problem that I had. And the problem that I had, whether it was created by trauma or whether it was created by my genetic makeup, whatever it may be, is that I always felt alone in a crowd. I felt an enormous sense of anxiety that I would hide. And what a drink did for me from the first time I ever took one was it gave me the confidence to ask the girl to dance. I mean, something as trivial as that. But it also quieted the voices in my head and that sense of that no one could understand me, or the fear that people would really see me for who I am. And that person was not enough.
8: And the thing is, the trauma in the Biden family is really horrific to read about, the loss that's been surrounded in violent car crashes and so on. But I wonder if you agree you created trauma. And how has your fall and rise impacted your relationship with your family and your father?
7: Ultimately, it is it's a community disease. It's a family disease first. It impacts everyone around you in really significant ways. And the biggest trauma was to my family, to my three older daughters that were in their late teens, early 20s at the time that I went through the worst of it. And, you know, I was very present as a parent in their lives from the time they were born. And after my brother died, who were they very close to, my whole world fell apart and I fell into this addiction. And I did probably the worst thing that I could do to them, which was not be present, not be there for them, not be there for their grief, not be there to guide them through with the trauma that they were experiencing. That's the greatest trauma.
8: I just wonder if I could be blunt and ask you if your own fall precipitated more decline in your dad. He must have feared he was going to lose another son. This is a very difficult thing to talk to you about. But do you think you made life worse and the health worse for Joe Biden?
7: Of course I did. That's what addiction does. You know, I think that most people would sit here and try to, run from that question or be offended by it. But absolutely. Not just in my dad, but in my mom and my aunts and uncles, to my children, to my relationships down the line. But in particular, to my dad, who never let go. And even through that, even with the knowledge of that, he never, ever, ever let me go. He always left the door open. And I always say to people that unconditional love doesn't mean love without consequences. It doesn't mean love without accountability. My dad never let me off the hook, but what my dad did was always make it clear that when I was ready to come back, the door was open, and that he loved me just as much no matter what. That is the singular thing that saved me, that the door was left open. A lot of people always say is that, you know, you got to let an addict hit rock bottom. Well, the addicts that I know that hit rock bottom are either dead or in jail. And what my dad did when I fell down this well of despair is he shined a light down and helped guide me out. And that's a beautiful thing, but it's not without its cost. And the cost is that it never goes away, that stress.
1: You're listening to The Interview from the BBC World Service. Our guest is Hunter Biden, the son of the former US President Joe Biden. I have met many people like Hunter Biden, that is to say, people who are from famous families who have done stupid things. And
0: if you are speaking the language of recovery, you are expected to own up. You are expected to apologise. Now, we live in an age of shamelessness, and I felt this was a very interesting part of our discussion. People don't really apologise for much anymore in public life in America. That's one of the strands that we all talk about. Hunter Biden had to tell us on the BBC what the scope of his addiction had been, and he had to apologise for the toll it took on his father, or it would be seen that he was not addressing his recovery. And so part of what you hear there, I hope you'll agree, is what it does for everybody to admit to something and to then try to make amends. Anyway, you will be the judge because you are the listener as we return to my conversation with Hunter Biden.
8: You are also from a very public family. And I wonder if your loyalty to your father and the way he treated you meant that you felt the need to reward him with unconditional loyalty, and maybe you allowed him to run for president when he should not. In a normal family, you take the keys to the car away from dad after a difficult conversation. And in your family, maybe, Hunter Biden, you allowed yourself to allow your dad to run when he should not, which is the widely held view in the Democratic Party now.
7: Let me tell you something. The idea that I allow or disallow my father to do anything to this very day is laughable to me. But it's an appropriate question, and I understand what you're trying to say. But here's the truth, is that I support my dad in whatever decision that he makes, because I know that my dad always makes his decisions as first what the impact on his family would be, and second, and just as important, equally as important, the impact on the American people. And that's why he alone made every single decision about his politics, about his future, and about what he would do on behalf of the American people. Joe Biden made all the decisions. There was no taking the keys away from a president that had done more for the American people in a 4-year period of time than any single one of his predecessors had since FDR.
8: Did you advise him to run again?
7: No, I did not.
8: Watching the 2024 presidential debate, where were you, Hunter, when your father failed to complete a sentence on primetime television during a presidential election campaign? Where were you watching that?
7: I was at my house here in California, and I was watching, and I always like to, if I'm not with him, to be able to watch alone. And so I was alone in a room with the TV, and I was watching it. And like everybody else, I was shocked. I could tell as soon as my father came out that something was wrong. I've never seen him with a kind of the 100-yard stare that he had. And, you know, everybody has their questions, but the reason that we know about that is not because Joe Biden wasn't on TV or in public 1.5 million times before and after. The reason that was so shocking is because it had never happened before, and it hasn't happened since. And so I can't necessarily explain it. I have theories about it. I have theories about the fact that he had traveled as much as he did. I also know that he obviously had cancer. Whether it impacted him or not, he had, by the 9 months later, he was diagnosed with stage 4 prostate cancer and stage 4 metastatic bone cancer. None of which we knew. But my reaction to it was that I was as shocked, I think, as anyone who knew Joe Biden was.
8: What were the discussions in your family leading to Joe Biden's decision to withdraw in favor of Kamala Harris?
7: The fact of the matter is that the Democratic Party no one could have taken the nomination away from my dad. He could have gone on to the convention. But I think that he saw that the American people, and particularly the Democratic Party, were ready to pass the torch. And he passed the torch in an enormous war chest to Kamala Harris, the only person that obviously he would do that, his vice president. And then she had 107 days to make the case that they had been making all along against someone who had been convicted of 34 felonies. And somehow we failed to do that.
8: Yeah, because in the book Original Sin, this is called a cover-up. It has been said that Democrats and family members...
7: Who wrote that book?
8: Well, it's co-authored by two.
7: Who wrote that book?
8: Jake Tapper.
7: That book. But yeah. What are the sources?
8: He's the CNN anchor who's spoken to secretaries who were in the cabinet, who were in the White House. That's how he sources the book.
7: You can ask me these questions, of course, and but let's not use a unsourced book that was written, in my opinion, as a cash grab by someone who I think is a very poor at his job. But all I know is this. Even in that book, Patty, no one says that Joe Biden didn't make every single decision of his presidency and that he was incredibly capable and that he did an amazing job as president of the United States.
8: So here's another of his own decisions, which is attracting controversy as well, which is a pardon for his son, for you, Hunter. And it does lead to critics saying that this is a problem in the American system. It looks like a favour to the family, which is another word that for critics for a corruption, which you've criticised the Trump administration for. Do you think that he went too far as a dad in issuing a pardon to you?
7: Well, here's what all I know is that I am the most privileged person as it relates to that there could possibly be. I was one of one, and I'm eternally grateful for it. I am eternally grateful for it because I think that Donald Trump has proven to be exactly who my dad thought he was going to be as it relates to the revenge and retribution that he would seek on his political enemies. He spent, in the first 100 days alone, he mentioned or criticized my dad or me 6 times a day. And if I was in a in the Federal Bureau of Probation or, God forbid, in a prison, then I think that he would have had a hold on my family that would make it not just unbearable, but incredibly unjust and unfair. And that's the decision that my dad made. Now, here's the real answer to your question, though, what you're saying. Was it good for our Constitution? Was it good for the American people? Was it good for my dad's legacy? No, on all counts. It's something that is easily criticized and for good reason. And I can't pretend otherwise. All I know is that I'm grateful that he did it for me. And all I can say to anybody out there is that what would you have thought of my dad if he did not do that for me and left me to the whims of Donald Trump? What would you think of a dad that would say, I'll put you in a prison controlled by a guy who's made it clear that he's willing to do just about anything to get his way for himself? And so, but no, you're right, Patty. It's not fair. I'm the only one in the world that could have gotten what I got from the only person in the world who could give it, my father.
8: Did you have that conversation with him, using similar words that you've shared with me just now?
7: Yes. Yeah. After we were very, very, very clear, and I want people to understand this, is that when I say that my dad and I did not talk about a pardon, is because of the fact that there is no way that you can have those kinds of discussions that would not become public by virtue of somebody with the ability to subpoena and putting you under oath asking that. We did not have that discussion until he granted me the pardon. I know why he made the decision now, because he's talked about it. He's talked about it publicly, and we've talked about it as a family. And for all the reasons that I just told you.
8: Listening to you and this journey that you're on, in which you are fighting to bring your reputation back into the light side from the dark side, it leaves me wondering, is this going to end in a race, Hunter Biden? Are you running?
7: Yes, I'm coming over and I'm going to run for prime minister. You got to tell me where I'd have to move to get to become an MP first. But no, the one thing is that I have no interest in elected politics. And one of the reasons is that I have a much, much bigger goal. And I don't want to impact this. And my goal is this, is that I believe that that addiction and the hope of recovery are something that connect us all. I believe that we are not nearly as divided as they have led us to believe. I believe that we are not the grand total sum of our algorithms. And there are forces that have absolutely 100% interest, and the interest is money, in dividing us.
8: Are you going to stand for office, do you think?
7: No, I'm not going to stand for office. Okay. The answer is no.
8: In your drive to share the recovery story, it's a religious fervor you have. It's taken you into some very unusual spaces with people that you don't necessarily see eye to eye with politically. For instance, Nick Fuentes, who was saying once he loved Hitler, Candace Owens, we're ruled by satanic paedophiles who work for Israel, and you chosen to be interviewed by those people because of the powerful feeling you have about getting your message out. Do you think that that was probably a bridge too far, Hunter Biden?
7: What I wanted to do is I wanted to sit down with each one of them to understand them, to understand what it is that makes them so popular, to understand what it is about them that is human that I could find common ground with. And you know, sometimes I may get it wrong, and sometimes I may not push back as much as other people would want me to. But I think that we have to stop being afraid to talk to each other and live and just remain in our own silos and, you know, shout into the echo chamber. I think that we have to have the guts to sit in front of people and say the things that we believe and see if they hold any space for them in their heart. And I found in each one that there is. And so I'm going to keep doing it.
8: I asked you if I could end by talking about your father's health. Jill has given some public comments that he has prostate and bone cancer and will forever live with cancer. How has the family taken this diagnosis?
7: It's really tough, Patty. That's the real answer. My dad and our family... Excuse me. my dad is, and to this day and remains, the center of our family, not just because of who he is as the public person, but completely because of who he is to each one of us, down to his grandchildren and his great-grandchildren, his great-grandchild. He is our rock. He has been there for each one of us in a way that is hard for me to even possibly articulate and explain. And whatever you think about his politics or the decisions that he made, I can tell you this. He's the best father, the best husband, the best grandfather of anyone that I've ever read about, heard about, or even seen in a movie. He is, and so it's really hard, Patty, and it's really sad to watch. And it's really the only thing that I say about my dad, about his health right now, is I wish he would complain more, because it's not good. The cancer has spread, is metastasized into his bones and further. It's very painful, and it's very debilitating in many respects. But he's still out there. He's still doing this thing that is he so believes in this country. And as long as he's alive, I promise you he's going to continue to fight.
1: 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Until the next time, bye for now.
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17: 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This week, vapor trails from jet planes can harm the environment. AI and a lot of data could help solve the problem.
21: Those contrails can grow into large cloud blankets.
17: We look at ways of protecting people from smartphone addiction and harmful online content and AI detectors. How do they work? 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
22: BBC News with Debbie Russ. The Israeli military has confirmed for the first time that its troops opened fire on a car carrying the five-year-old Palestinian girl Hind Rajab, who was killed with six relatives in Gaza in 2024. The IDF is opening a criminal investigation into their deaths. A separate inquiry will examine the killing of 15 emergency and aid workers in Rafah last year. World Central Kitchen has condemned Israel's decision not to open a similar investigation into a drone strike 2 years ago, which killed seven of its aid workers in Gaza. President Trump says he expects to meet North Korean leader Kim Jong-un later this year in what would be their first encounter of his second term. Earlier, Kim Jong-un's sister said she knew nothing of Mrs. Trump's claim that the two leaders had been in contact. Ukraine's President Volodymyr Zelensky has fired one of his top aides, Irina Mudra, who's reported to be the target of a corruption investigation. Meanwhile, the former defense minister, Mykhailo Fedorov, has called for elections. The US pharma giants Moderna and Merck say the trial of an experimental treatment has shown signs of preventing skin cancer from returning and spreading to other parts of the body. The news has sent shares in both firms soaring. Archaeologists in Sri Lanka have found 17 gold-plated Buddha statues from a UNESCO World Heritage Site believed to have been a monastery. The small figures are estimated to be about 1,300 years old. And astronomers have discovered what they describe as the fastest star ever observed in our galaxy. It's travelling at 25,000 kilometres a second and orbits the supermassive black hole at the heart of the Milky Way. And that's the latest BBC News.
17: Hello, I'm Shona McCallum and welcome to Tech Life, the programme about you and the technology that's making a difference to your life. This week, my head is in the clouds, but for professional reasons, believe me. If you've ever wondered about those trails coming out of aircraft engines as they fly high above you, well, they're harmful to the environment.
21: And what you're actually seeing are ice crystals that are formed when the hot exhaust from an aircraft freezes around particles from the exhaust when it hits cold air.
17: But don't worry, there's a possible tech solution. I'll be hearing about it in a moment. Later, we look at three very different approaches taken by manufacturers to help children and even adults have a healthy relationship with mobile phones. And the internet is awash with AI slop, or maybe that's how it can feel sometimes. If only there was a way to detect what's been written by a person or a machine. Stay with me to find out more.

0: Keen listeners to Tech Life will remember that in my last show, I looked at new developments in electric-powered aircraft. Battery-powered flights could eventually be one way of cutting aviation's reliance on fossil fuels. But until electric planes become more viable, there are still thousands of conventional jets in our skies every day. And it's not just the fuel they burn that's contributing to global warming. One problem is caused by contrails. While passengers reaching cruising altitude will be hearing this, you might be on the ground looking up and noticing long, straight lines of white cloud trailing behind a plane's engines. Those lines are contrails, short for condensation trails, and they contribute to global warming. So can anything be done to reduce them? The answer could be yes, and it involves artificial intelligence and a lot of data. Operation Blue Skies has just been announced. Those behind it say it's the world's first state-backed trial to avoid contrails across a large area of the North Atlantic to the west of the UK. Google is part of the consortium providing the AI technology. Dr. Paul Hodgson is Google's technical lead for Operation Blue Skies. I asked him to explain why those white trails behind aircrafts can be such a problem.
1: Those white scribbles you sometimes see forming behind aircraft, or what my five-year-old likes to call sky graffiti, are called condensation trails. And what you're actually seeing are ice crystals that are formed when the hot exhaust from an aircraft freezes around particles from the exhaust when it hits cold air. Now, much of the time that they evaporate away very quickly, but in very humid patches of airspace, those contrails can grow into large cloud blankets that cover entire regions. And that cloud blanket overall traps heat that's trying to radiate from the Earth into space, creating a very significant warming effect. In fact, we think, though, that contrail warming is responsible for something like a third of all aviation climate warming.
0: So could you tell me about Operation Blue Skies then, and where you come in?
1: So Operation Blue Skies is a program that we're starting today that aims to run a series of what we call contrail avoidance trials over the North Atlantic corridor, in particular the eastern part of that, which is controlled by the UK through the airspace management of NATS, which is the UK's air navigation service provider. And so what we're aiming to do is try to avoid that contrails forming in the first place by deviating aircraft slightly around those particularly humid regions that are responsible for those warming clouds. So this is done in collaboration with Google, with NATS SA, with the Met Office in the UK and Cambridge University, Imperial College London and contrails.org, in which we will forecast where those climate hotspots are likely to be. At Google, we use AI-based forecasting based on us detecting where contrails are formed in satellites.
0: And are we talking about changing altitude by a few thousand feet, or are we talking about actually changing the routes?
1: So in this trial, we call this an airspace scale trial. Avoidance will be conducted by the air navigation service provider, NATS, and that will mostly be done by deviating aircraft, as you say, by a couple of thousand feet.
0: And can you explain to me, Paul, where the AI comes in and what the Google system can do to predict that weather forecasting and how it works?
1: So at Google, we take satellite imagery over this region, actually, all over the Earth, and combine that with data about where flight paths have passed to try and work out where we see these white squiggly lines in those images. So we use a machine learning algorithm to detect where aircraft have formed contrails. And that's an important part of trial programs because it helps us to understand how effective the trials have been. And at Google, what we then do is we take those observations, knowing where contrails are formed, and combine that with weather data to use an AI model to try and predict where we think the next set of contrail regions might form in the future.
0: And you speak about those predictions. I mean, how accurate do they need to be?
1: That is an interesting question. So the contrail regions are relatively rare. Other studies have found that those predictions are on average about 70% correct, which is, it means we can avoid about 70% of that warming. And in fact, that's been backed up by previous trials we've done.
0: I'm just thinking, if you're telling air traffic control to move an aircraft and then the contrail wouldn't have formed, you've kind of potentially burned extra fuel for nothing.
1: Yes, this is something we have to monitor quite carefully in trials to make sure we have a net climate benefit. But it's worth noting that the climate cost of contrails is roughly of the same magnitude as all of the CO2 that aviation burns. And the deviations by a couple of thousand feet is a very, very small fuel penalty relatively.
0: So if avoiding the contrails is quite simple, why is the aviation industry not doing this routinely already?
1: So I think the concept is very simple, but in practice, there are lots of technical challenges to implement this. The rise of AI has been one big enabling factor in contrail mitigation. It's enabled us to be able to, en masse, detect contrails through satellites. And that's a relatively recent development. Despite the fact that contrail research has been going on for decades, that's a relatively recent breakthrough that's enabled us to be able to start scaling contrail avoidance.
0: So this is a 30-month trial. It involves 10,000 flights. What result would constitute success for you?
1: The trial program lasts 30 months. We're aiming to operate the trials themselves during the next two winter periods, during select hours of the evening and night time when we think traffic is lower and actually contrail warming is actually worse during those hours. What we'd like to see as success is we run trials very much like clinical medical trials, where we run a randomized experiment. So we have some days in which we deviate aircraft around contrails and some days where we do nothing on purpose. And we look at our satellites at the difference between those days. And by doing that, we can tell whether the change in contrail formation is random, i.e., you know, we just got lucky on some days, or whether we think that that change can't be down to chance and must be down to what we've done.
0: And what level of climate benefit would make this worth rolling out wider then once you finish the trial?
1: So in terms of longer term scale up, our job here is to demonstrate these technologies in these particular airspaces to show they work. I think the ultimate scale up of that is a question for probably regulators and policymakers. All we can do is show what the benefit would be and how effective the technology is.
0: And that's Dr. Paul Hodgson, Google's technical lead for Operation Blue Skies, talking to me about their attempts to reduce the number of environmentally damaging contrails in our skies. This is Tech Life on the BBC World Service with me, Shona McCallum. If you heard last week's show, you'll remember my colleague Chris Valens looking at AI deepfakes, including how they're being used to create illegal child sexual abuse images and what can be done about it. You'll still find that programme as a podcast. John Kitchen in England was listening and emailed us. I feel that we've entered a post-social media world. I deleted all social media in June 2018. John said he'd been receiving unsolicited offers of inappropriate material. And as a former chair of governors at a private school, he added, if I was still in this position, I would insist all images of children be removed from the school website. Chris also looked at a new microchip designed to detect smells. Steve Bostock WhatsApped us to say, following an accident in 2012, my wife entirely lost her senses of smell and taste. And I wondered if this new type of tech might help such people in the future, please. Well, Steve, at the moment, the chip is a proof of concept, with hopes it could one day be used in a handheld electronic smell detector. But it's an interesting question, and we'll be watching to see where this technology goes next. Thanks to everyone who got in touch about the programme. We'd love to hear from you too. If you've got an idea for a future show or you want to comment on anything you've heard this week, email us at techlife@bbc.co.uk or WhatsApp us with a text message or a voice note on +44 330 1230 320. Please include your name and the country where you live. For the past month or so on Tech Life, I've been looking at the question being debated in countries around the world. How do we keep children safer online, particularly when so much of their digital lives happen on smartphones? We've heard about possible regulation, restrictions on social media, and the role of parents and schools. But what about the technology itself? Today, I want to look at some of the hardware being designed to give children access to technology without necessarily giving them everything that comes with a conventional smartphone. There are lots of products out there, and we can't test or review them all, but I've picked a few different approaches to give you a sense of what's available and some of the things you might want to think about if you're considering a first phone for your child. Let's start with Explora. It's a Norwegian tech company founded in 2016, which makes smartwatches and phones aimed at children. One of its products is deliberately much simpler than the smartphone most of us carry around.
2: Hello, my name is Lisa F. Ekenstam. I am the Chief Marketing Officer of Explora Technologies.
0: What's the appeal of the tech that you've got for families?
2: There's definitely a heated debate going on about children's digital lives, and parents and teachers are asking for help. Over half of parents in surveys that we've done, over half of parents regret giving their children a smartphone too early. Nearly half of them think that phone use has changed their child's personality. But what we really see is that 65% or so say that there is no good alternative on the market, but parents are actively looking for something. And that's really what we built for. We also know that children themselves worry that they use their phone too much.
0: And what makes your company and products different from the competitors that are out there?
2: So our product is different from the competitors, basically because it's not a smartphone. Right. It has very basic functionality that addresses the key concerns or the key functionality that parents are after. They want safety for their children. They want to be able to contact them through messaging or voice, and they want to know where they are. So this phone has that. So GPS tracking, you can call, you can send text messages, but that's about it. There are no apps. There's no internet access. It has functionality like a torch and a calculator. But apart from that, it has a very basic camera. But apart from that, it's pretty boring. And it's actually, we say it's made to stay in children's pocket or in their bags and used when they need to connect with parents or others, but that's basically the functionality of it.
0: That's Lisa F. Ekenstam from Explora Technologies. Of course, not every solution has to be a phone. It can be a phone accessory. Coily is a wall-mounted phone perch, or you might call it a cradle. It comes with a coiled cord with a USB-C connector. So when you rest the phone on it to charge it up, it looks like a landline phone setup. Kate Trey co-founded Coily with her friend Lauren. Both are mums to young children. She told me what they hope to achieve with their product.
3: We hope that Coily is the tool that people need to be able to develop the healthier habits around phone usage that they want. And for parents specifically, as we're both parents, we believe that one of the number one, and studies back this up, that the number one thing that kids learn from parents is what they do, right? It's not what parents say, but it's what they do. And so if kids are seeing parents checking their phones all of the time, checking it reflexively, always in their pocket, then by the time kids get phones, that's what they're going to be doing as well. But if we can show kids that, if we can show our kids as parents that the place on the wall is where the phone goes, and that when it's there, we are fully focused on the people in front of us, we hope that for parents as well.
0: That was Kate Trey from Coily. And then there's a third approach. Give children something that looks and works much more like a conventional smartphone, but strip away some of the things designed to keep us scrolling. Balancephone is a Barcelona-based company making what it calls a distraction-free smartphone. It says more than half its customers are families buying a first smartphone for a child or teenager.
4: I'm Carlos Fonclara, and I'm the co-founder of Balancephone. Balancephone is a phone without distractions, without any addictive content. Basically, we realized 2 years ago that we were spending way too much time on our phones and we didn't like it. And both me and my co-founder started trying some solutions that we could find on the market to limit ourselves. we found them too difficult to use or not radical enough so that they would work for us. And at some point, we even took a bit more of a further step, and we tried using a Nokia. And that's when we identified there's a too much difference or a too big of a gap between a dumb phone and a smartphone. And we wanted to cover this space in the middle. Basically, what a balance phone is, it's a phone that doesn't make you renunciate on anything on your daily life. You can use any functional apps on Play Store. Basically, that's banking, digital health, music. You can even navigate the web, but always safely, because what we do is we block all addictive content on smartphones. There's no social media, there's no streaming services, there's no pornography, there's no gambling, and none of this is accessible on a balance phone using a Nokia. And that's when we identified there's a too much difference or a too big of a gap between a dumb phone and a smartphone. And we wanted to cover this space in the middle. Basically, what a balance phone is, it's a phone that doesn't make you renunciate on anything on your daily life. You can use any functional apps on Play Store. Basically, that's banking.

0: the end result is a phone that is very accessible, very functional for a daily use, but with very limited screen time because there's not much to get distracted on.
1: And if someone wanted to install something like Instagram or TikTok, what's stopping them installing it on the balance phone?
0: We apply restrictions on a system level. Basically, what we do as a company is we develop software and we put it or we install it irreversibly on Samsung devices. And all these restrictions that our system enforces are embedded on a system level. So when they try to install Instagram on our phone, they simply cannot do it.
1: That's Carlos Fontclara from The Balance Phone. Of course, what device to choose for your young person is a personal choice, and what works for one family won't necessarily work for another. I'd love to hear what solutions you've come up with. Is this a conversation around your kitchen table? Get in touch. Our contact details are coming up soon. If you're like me, there may be times when you're reading something online and you stop and think, hang on a wee minute, did a human actually write this? Because AI-generated text is now everywhere. Essays, job applications, social media posts, perhaps even the odd work email message when someone's feeling particularly uninspired. And there's nothing necessarily wrong with getting a little help from AI. But there are times when it really matters whether the words in front of you came from a person or a machine. This has become a particularly live issue in education and recruitment, where students and job seekers have faced accusations of using AI to write essays and applications. So how can you actually tell? Well, perhaps inevitably, there's tech for that too. AI detection software attempts to work out whether something was written by a human or generated by artificial intelligence. One of the best known tools is GPT-0. Edward Tien is its 26-year-old co-founder and CEO. I asked him what gave him the idea of using technology to catch out other technology.
2: Around 3 years ago, when ChatGPT first launched, we started with the idea where we want to detect AI content on the internet and that humans deserve the truth of how something was created. 3 years later, we're still working on it and improving that.
1: And when you look at the internet now, how much of what we read do you think is actually written by a human?
2: According to our research on isinternetai.com, where we're monitoring over millions of documents across the internet, we're recently reaching a tipping point where over 20% of all content on the internet is AI. That's even more on certain platforms like LinkedIn, where over 40% is AI, and even more on content where people are writing about AI or marketing tools that are far higher. And more that's just growing.
1: Are we talking about detecting AI written text in job application or essays? Or, I mean, tell me, who's using your AI detector?
2: We have over 20 million users that are using it across job applications, essays, but now more and more, I would say, people are interested in seeing the content they're reading. And we have a vision tool that automatically filters out emails, social media posts, even YouTube videos. And it's just changing from this submission to just, wow, I'm being inundated with AI information. I want to know, is this AI or not?
1: And tell me why this distinction matters then, because if something is useful, well-written and informative, then does it matter if AI wrote it?
2: That's a great question. I would say for certain tasks that require critical thinking and how something is formulated, it is important to know that was there thought process behind that information. For the average writing and this idea of AI slop, I'd say it's a little bit less important. And what people are really trying to detect is not AI writing, but just average or mediocre writing and kind of formulas are repeated.
1: And how do you train your AI detector to find this type of AI written material?
2: So I would say there's two processes. For our AI detector, it's a combination of some writing heuristics in terms of differences of AI writing. But now the majority of it is getting as much information and data of AI writing as

0: possible and training an AI model ourselves to identify the patterns.
1: And how accurate is your AI detector? Because obviously you want to get this stuff right, as reputations could be damaged if you get it wrong.
0: I would say it's important to know that AI detection is a probability rather than a percentage. Being said, in our training, we have a recall of over 99% accuracy for our AI detector. I'll also flag that something that is shifting is we're going away from this binary of this is all AI or this is all human into a world where now there's like a combination of people writing with a combined amount of AI and human writing more and more. Our application has also evolved to reflect that. And now there's a new mixed class apps as of a few months ago for this middle ground. So it's kind of evolving as a space there.
1: Obviously, no detector is perfect, but what's your false positive rate?
0: So we benchmark across different types of writing, such as applications, essays, social media content, and we're able to get this false positive rate under 1%.
1: Some of the big name universities in the United States have stopped using AI detectors because of concerns about their accuracy. Were they wrong?
0: I would say this turning on and off really becomes a binary of we either adopt AI or we don't use AI, when AI detection itself is part of a toolkit of tools that a lot of teachers are using in addition to hallucination detection with citations, in addition to changing their assessment, and in addition to talking to their students. I would say the most popular AI detector in the world is a teacher's intuition. And we certainly don't want to turn that off.
1: So would you be comfortable with, a teacher punishing a student because your software said their work was AI generated?
0: So for all 3 years, our software at the end of a detection result has a disclaimer to please not use this for a punitive tool similar to plagiarism detection.
1: Do you think schools should be teaching children how to use AI well?
0: Yes. We used to ask, did a human write this? Increasingly, the better and the more critical question is to ask, what part is a human going to play in what we built and write?
1: And that presumably comes down to that critical thinking element.
0: Yes. I would say in education, the danger isn't that everyone starts using AI or everyone becomes a worse writer. The danger is that people don't have the building blocks and the skills to edit, to think, to learn the process. I was, being a journalism student many years ago, realizing that so much of writing from the classes I took is not about the final output that ChatGPT produces. It's about that iterative process. And in editing, there is thinking. And that's something really worth preserving.
1: That was Edward Tien from GPT-0 talking to me from San Francisco. Well, this script that I'm reading right now has been written by producer Tom and definitely not by AI. I think the clue is in the spelling mistakes. But if you want to write us a message about today's show, whether in your own words or with the help of AI, then do get in touch. Our email address is techlife@bbc.co.uk. Or WhatsApp us on +44 330 1230 320. 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

0: ABC News with David Rollins. A former colleague and partner of Australian aid worker Zomi Franklin says he's disappointed by, but not surprised, after an Israeli investigation cleared senior commanders of criminal wrongdoing over an attack that killed her and six colleagues. The IDF has released the findings of five separate probes, including the April 2024 attack on a Gaza humanitarian convoy. World Central Kitchen, for whom Franklin was working, says it condemns the findings. Josh Phelps says he will continue to fight for more answers for one of his best friends.
1: I don't think it's good enough, but I don't think it's any different from what they said April 2nd or 3rd. So it's never been good enough. I mean, the families have called that out. They've called for third-party investigations and things like this. And of course, I support that.
0: Ukrainian President Volodymyr Zelensky has sacked a top aide following anti-corruption raids amid protests against the government. Is the BBC's Vitaly Shevchenko.
2: Ukraine has been battling corruption for a long time, and today two of Ukraine's key anti-corruption agencies published excerpts of intercepted conversations between members of what they call a criminal group discussing ways of, you know, laundering money to pay bribes. And they said that this group includes former and current members of parliament.
0: The federal government's gambling advertising reforms have cleared parliament after Labor struck a deal with the coalition to secure support. Kaveh Akbari has the details.
3: The new laws will tighten restrictions on gambling advertising across television, radio, online platforms and live sport. Television ads will be capped during restricted periods, while stronger blackouts will apply around live sporting events, and gambling advertising will be banned in sporting venues. Coalition amendments will also result in the establishment of a national register allowing Australians to opt out of receiving gambling ads online. The legislation will now go to the Governor-General for royal assent, with most of the changes due to begin next year.
0: Social Services Minister Tanya Plibersek says sporting codes must use their authority to set standards for behaviour in public life. At least five Sydney Swans AFL players are linked to an investigation of an alleged sexual assault, but no charges have been laid. The same players have been banned for the remainder of the season for breaching the club's standards by going out late, drinking and bringing women to their hotel. It is not suggested that any of the five players are being accused of sexual assault. Ms. Plibersek says it's important that sporting clubs show they take these matters seriously.
4: Sporting codes, teams like the Swans have an incredibly important role in our community. They are the people boys and young men look up to. They're their heroes, they're role models. And I am really pleased to hear some of the measures that the club's taken today.
0: Australian tennis player Nick Kyrgios has apologised following his provisional suspension from the professional tour after a positive test for cocaine. Europe correspondent Elias Kluwer has the story.
5: He says he made a huge mistake and he wants to take full responsibility for it, apologising to his fans, his friends, family and sponsors. He said that he didn't want to make any excuses for the mistake he's made here, but he did say that he wanted to provide some context, and that context is that, according to him, the last few years have been extremely difficult as he experiences the ongoing toll of injuries. He's had a long career now in international tennis, and so the mental and physical toll of those injuries, sort of explaining his actions with that, in that context.
0: More than 100 people have reportedly been killed in a gold mine collapse in the Central African Republic. Aid workers say the incident occurred on Tuesday at a mine located near the country's border with Cameroon. Local officials say the death toll is likely to rise, with a significant number of people still unaccounted for. A tobacco store in Melbourne's Inner North has been rammed by a stolen car twice in 2 days. Police say a red Toyota Corolla was reversed at speed into the Northcote shopping front late on Tuesday night, causing extensive damage. Two offenders wearing dark clothing were seen fleeing north along High Street. The same store was targeted in a similar ram raid early on Monday morning, with police investigating whether the incidents are linked. ABC News.

0: Turning to the capital city weather forecasts for the day ahead. Brisbane, a shower or two and 23. Sydney, partly cloudy and 23. Rain increasing in Canberra, on the way to a high of 17. Showers increasing in Melbourne, where it'll go 1 degree higher than Canberra to reach 18. Hobart will also top out at 18 degrees. A possible shower indicated by our friends at The Bomb. 17 for Adelaide with a shower or two. Fairly mild day ahead for Perth. Partly cloudy skies here in the west. And it'll be nothing but blue overhead for Darwinites today. 33, the max.
1: Hello, you're listening to the newsroom from the BBC World Service with me, Ankur Desai. Welcome to the programme. We begin in the Middle East, where the Israeli military has admitted for the first time that it fired on a car, killing a 5-year-old Palestinian girl, Hind Rajab, during the war in Gaza. Her story was later made into an Oscar-nominated film called The Voice of Hind Rajab. She initially survived the attack in Gaza City in 2024 that killed several of her family members. And she managed to answer a telephone call from the Palestinian Red Crescent Society, which lasted hours. An ambulance that was sent to reach her in a move coordinated with the Israeli army was then shelled, killing two paramedics. The IDF is now opening a criminal investigation into their deaths and the killings of two paramedics sent to rescue her. For more on this story, I can get more from our Middle East analyst, Sebastian Asher, who's with me now. Sebastian, starting with the story of Hind Rajab, remind us of the details and why her story in particular stood out.
2: As you've just been pointing out, that I mean, this was an extraordinary story from a human level. I mean, the fact that it was a 5-year-old girl, in any case, would be something that would stand out. But the details in the fact that she held this conversation with Palestinian emergency workers who were desperate to get to her, to help her, who were trying to liaise with the Israeli forces in order to be able to do that, painted a picture of a situation in Gaza that I think a lot of people were not aware of, and whatever side they might be on, just the plight of a young girl in that situation in a bullet-riddled vehicle surrounded by dead members of her family, her uncle, her aunt, her cousins, and that they couldn't even get to the site for around 10 days after that before they could recover the bodies. So I think that is a reason, and then the transcript and the actual words, as you said, in that Oscar-nominated film. So I think that is a reason really why it has stood out and why for Palestinians and their supporters, she became such, you know, a symbol of what they've been through.
1: It's not the only investigation Israel says it's conducting. Why now, do you think?
2: It isn't. I mean, very briefly, there is another criminal investigation being opened into another very high-profile incident in which 15 emergency workers were killed in ambulances. And the story that the IDF originally told had to be totally walked back when more information was discovered. And there's three other high-profile cases where they said they're not going to open a criminal investigation. Why now? I mean, there isn't a direct answer to that, but this is the first time that the internal investigations that the IDF has been carried out, we've actually had these details they've released since October the 7th, 2023. They say that there'll be more. I mean, you have to put it down to some extent to the fact that there are active cases in international judicial bodies, the ICC, the ICJ, looking into potential war crimes, crimes against humanity, and the general outcry there's been against actions by the Israeli military, but they're responding to that.
1: Okay, and meanwhile, the Israeli far-right National Security Minister, Itamar Ben-Gvir, has posted a video. In this video, he demonstrates an area under construction, which appears to be a gallows for Palestinian prisoners. Here's a clip from it.
3: This is the structure. This is where terrorists will be put to death. Hanging rope, observation cells where victims of crime can watch. You'll see in the US, by the way, we're making what we promised happen. Look. Some laughed and were disparaging, but the structure is starting to be built. It's being built.
1: As I said, this video, just tell us a bit more about it and why he's done this.
2: Well, this is peak Ben-Gvir. I mean, he is, you say, he is a far right. He goes out to provoke, but also to reinforce his message to his own supporters amongst the settler population. We've seen videos before where he was essentially watching as members of the Gaza flotilla were being mistreated and you know, showing his approval for that. And most recently, comments he made saying that 30 or 40 people in Gaza should be killed a night. That's just brought down condemnation from France and Germany today, saying it's inhuman. This is the way that he operates. There are elections coming. He feels this is boosting his image. But the international image of Israel is obviously negatively affected by this. So there's pushback within the Israeli government.
1: OK, for now, thank you so much. Sebastian Asher there, our Middle East analyst. Israel's war against Hamas in Gaza has taken a huge toll on those inside the territory. Gaza's health ministry says more than 70,000 people have been killed since it began. And more than 1,200 of those who died were killed in Israeli strikes in Gaza since a ceasefire was announced last October. Many others are still missing, presumed dead. Israel does not allow international journalists free access to the territory. Our correspondent John Donison has this report from Jerusalem.
4: In Gaza City earlier this month, a mass funeral for more than 100 people killed in an Israeli attack in 2023. Their bodies were only recently recovered from under the rubble. And across the strip, there remain thousands who are still missing. Ahmed Al-Madhoun was 21 when he was last seen alive. The young man, who has Down syndrome, disappeared in May 2025 after popping to the shop. His family show us a video of him belly-flopping into a swimming pool. They say he was loved by everyone and always joking around. For his mother, Majdia, it's the not knowing that's hardest.
5: I haven't lost hope, whether I find him alive, find him dead, find him buried. If they just tell me here he is, then I will truly be at peace.
4: Ida Al-Drimli shows us a picture of her son, Mahmoud, a fresh-faced young man draped in a Palestinian scarf. He too disappeared in 2024. Ida feared he'd been killed. But then this summer, a photo emerged on social media showing two Israeli soldiers posing with a Palestinian detainee, blindfolded and bound. The family believes it's Mahmoud.
6: My heart was torn into two when I saw the photo. I was relieved that my son was okay. But at the same time, how can they humiliate him and other prisoners like him?
4: We asked the Israeli prison service about Mahmoud. They said they had no record of holding him. The Israeli military declined to comment. Well, here in Jerusalem, I've come now to meet Tal Steiner, an Israeli lawyer who's the executive director of Hamoked, a human rights organization that works to trace missing Gazans who may be being held in Israeli jails.
7: The impact on families of the enforced disappeared people is devastating. It's an open wound that doesn't heal. They have no rest, not even in knowing if their relative is dead or alive to bring him to proper burial.
4: Amid the destruction, the Red Cross estimates there are more than 5,000 missing people in Gaza. For their families, displaced and homeless, they're still not able to grieve.
1: That report from John Donison. To Ukraine now, where the country's government is facing an ongoing corruption crisis. President Zelensky has fired one of his top aides shortly after anti-corruption agencies carried out a series of raids. A demonstration has taken place outside parliament in Kyiv in support of the country's former defence minister, Mykhailo Fedorov, who was sacked last month. Now, he's complained that corruption is hurting the war effort and called for elections to be held despite the Russian invasion. And this is not the first time that the integrity of Ukraine's government has been questioned, as our security correspondent Frank Gardner explains.
8: Ukraine has long been plagued by accusations of endemic corruption, some of which goes right to the heart of government. That, says its defenders, belongs largely in the past, but recent events would suggest otherwise. Ukraine has two major anti-corruption agencies under the acronyms of NABU and SAPO. 2 years ago, they started investigating alleged corruption amongst officials, some of whom were close to the presidency. Rattled, those officials reportedly persuaded President Zelensky to introduce a new law last summer, placing those two agencies under the control of the Prosecutor General. In other words, allowing the Ukrainian government to mark its own homework. The result shocked the president. Huge crowds came out onto the streets in protest. Posters were held up with messages like, "We chose Europe, not autocracy," and "My father didn't die for this," a reference to earlier deadly crackdowns on protests by the pro-Moscow government. President Zelensky quickly backtracked, allowing the two anti-corruption agencies to continue their work. Then, last winter, they uncovered a shocking tale of embezzlement. As Russian missiles targeted Ukraine's energy sector, it emerged that nearly $100 million earmarked for protecting power stations had gone missing. Resignations followed, including that of the president's long-standing chief of staff, Andrei Yermak. So today, as Ukraine still hopes to join the EU, it appears there may still be work to be done.
1: While this corruption crisis shakes Ukraine domestically, the country's war with Russia rages on. Dozens of people on both sides have been killed in drone attacks over the past week. The new technology is changing the face of the conflict. Tom Fletcher, the United Nations humanitarian chief, has been in southern Ukraine.
9: So I visited a hospital yesterday that had been hit and met two people, a fruit seller and somebody had been in a shop. The fruit seller had been inches from death. The guy had been shopping, had his legs completely amputated as a result of the attack. So it's hard to see how these are military targets. I think the technology, I'm afraid, is outpacing accountability, and the technology is outpacing humanity. And I really worry that when these new weapons are being designed, there aren't enough people in the room who understand protection of civilians, protection of humanitarians, and ultimately who understand international humanitarian law. So drones are such a massive part of warfare now across those front lines. So both the Russians and Ukrainians using increasingly sophisticated drones. And we were always told that these are precision weapons, they're targeted weapons. So they should be good news for civilians. But that's just not what we're experiencing. And to be honest, you know, and it's a depressing thought for me. I've been in this job almost 2 years and I've lost over 500 colleagues in that time. I'm not sure there'll be accountability for any of those deaths. And we call for investigations. And obviously, you know, it frustrates people when I come on and do media and they say, well, who did it to you? And I'm saying, look, we're like the ambulance service or the fire service. We're trying to help the survivors of these attacks. We're not then the investigators to try and bring the attackers to account. But, you know, we're more frustrated. We're more angry than anyone.
1: Tom Fletcher from the United Nations. You're listening to the newsroom from the BBC World Service. Still to come. Africa makes history in Hollywood, but first, before that, an elephant never forgets, as the old saying goes. But in India, that remarkable memory is creating mounting challenges. Elephants there retrace the same migration routes every year, often passing through towns, villages, and farmland. That's the sound of one encounter in Karnataka last year. A man was trampled, but survived. Now India's Supreme Court has banned state governments from blocking these ancient routes taken by elephants. The court has also barred the use of fireballs or torches to chase the animals away. With more on this, our global affairs correspondent Ambarasan Edrajan joins me in the newsroom studio. So human-elephant conflict, it's a major issue in India. This does actually lead to hundreds of deaths each year. So what's driving these encounters and how serious has this problem become?
2: India is home to more than 22,000 elephants and they live in reserves and in protected areas. But previously, when the forest habitat was much wider, they were able to roam around freely, what they call as elephant corridors, even between two reserves. The elephants would move freely. And they always remember these routes looking for food, water holes. And then the younger ones, they learn this particular route at the time of distress. That's how they learn, they remember these routes. Now, a lot of these areas have come under development. For example, train tracks, roads, hotels, resorts and farmhouses. And also villages have expanded along these reserve areas. So that has cut off these forest areas, which means elephants are not able to retrace or go back to their routes, elephant corridors. And that's why the Supreme Court, it has gone up to the Supreme Court and the court has now given directions that should not be blocked. Now, it's the challenges, how you remove these encroachments like hotels or huge forest reserves or even farmhouses. That is where the conflicts come in. And also many farmers grow paddy or sugarcane, which are liked by elephants. So they often forage into these villages, and that's where the human-animal conflict happens. And sometimes, like one, the clip you heard, there was a tourist who was trying to take a selfie with the elephant which was crossing the road. That was making it nervous. And in fact, in a state of Orissa a couple of years ago, the government was advising people not to go too close because these were social media influencers who want to take a selfie with, and then they get killed.
1: Right, OK. So what effect will these new rules from the Supreme Court have on local communities and, of course, the elephant themselves? This is also something you know quite well because you've experienced firsthand how dangerous an encounter could be.
2: No, first, many governments are advising farmers not to grow the crops which are attractive to elephants, number one. And number two, they are now trying to remove encroachments so that the elephants can move freely. And especially, you know, you have a lot of resorts and hotels have come up in many of these wildlife sanctuaries, and that is a huge issue. And I was in one of the reserves in the southern state of Tamil Nadu a couple of years ago. People don't even realize how fast they can come charge at you. And we were just looking at it. Within a few seconds, it was only like 30, 40 meters away. People don't realize the dangers. What people do is, in the night when they were guarding their paddy field or granary where they store their rice, and that's where it comes. It doesn't give them any time. It's in a fraction of a second, it can attack you. But again, they are looking for food. If there is no water in the forest, they can come in. And people use these fireballs and torches to drive these animals away. But that is what irritates them. And then they start attacking the animal. And that's why the court is now giving clear directions not to use these fireballs or torches against the elephants.
1: OK, brilliant. Thank you so much. Ambarasan, appreciate your time. Our Global Affairs reporter, Ambarasan Ethirajan. Next to a tennis player who's got himself into trouble, and not for the first time.
10: Every time! Wow. Every time!
11: I mean, they just has to stop, honestly. He can't just
12: sit down.
11: Half of them keep on screaming like this. We're on the center court of Wimbledon.
12: I'm
11: sportsmanlike
13: conduct. And the umpire's having
11: umpire has to step up. I mean, honestly, that's just impossible.
12: He just smashed a bottle of water into the grass, and that's rolled out behind him.
1: You can hear commentary there of the Australian Nick Kyrgios. He's been a Wimbledon finalist previously. He was once considered by many observers as potentially the future of the sport. But as you heard there, he's also known for his angry outbursts on court as well as his divisive views and behaviour off it. Now the 31-year-old has been provisionally suspended from the sport after testing positive for cocaine. The former world number 13 tested positive for the substance during the Mallorca Open back in June. The BBC's tennis correspondent Russell Fuller is across the story for us and has covered many moments of Kyrgios's career.
14: He says he has made a huge mistake, which he takes full responsibility for, and doesn't want to make any excuses for testing positive for a metabolite of cocaine during June's grass court event in Mallorca. Now, he's played very sparingly since the start of 2023 after a number of injuries, specifically to the knee. He's also had reconstructive wrist surgery. But in this Instagram post that he made, even though he said he didn't want to make excuses, he felt like he needed to explain how he's been feeling recently. And he says the last couple of years of injuries have taken a huge toll on him, both physically and mentally. And he's also said that he's been struggling to come to terms with being near the end of his career. I felt helpless and alone, he said. But he signed off that post by saying, "You're not going to hear from me again for 28 days. That was the timescale he issued. He's retiring from social media and public life while he focuses on getting himself right.
1: You mentioned as well he's only played a handful of matches this year. He's been battling injuries in recent years. In terms of the sort of ban he would get, do we know what that would look like, the length of it?
14: So at the moment, he is provisionally suspended. Now, that is mandatory in a case such as this. The World Anti-Doping Agency considers that cocaine is both a stimulant and a substance of abuse, so he's not able to play until this tribunal is convened. And that could easily stretch into 2027, but potentially he could be banned for up to 4 years. He's 31 now. I say he's barely played since the end of 2022. His ranking is outside the top 900 in the world. And with all these injury problems, he is unlikely to have much of a career left anyway, you would have thought, before this latest and very significant hurdle.
1: Yeah, that's what I was wondering, whether it's fair to say the curtain is coming down on his career. He's been a somewhat controversial and divisive character, and he's landed himself in a lot of trouble in the past too.
14: Yes, at his best, he is a flamboyant and athletic shot maker. He has an explosive game, great flair. He can also be destructive and verbally abusive. He has found it very hard to sustain the levels of professionalism required for life at the very, very top. 2019 was probably the nadir for him. A lot of disciplinary issues, found guilty of verbal abuse and, in fact, banned, although it was a suspended 16-week ban in the end by the men's ATP Tour for a pattern of behaviour. And he spoke about that subsequently and talked about it being the lowest point of his career, 2019. In the Netflix Breakpoint documentary series, he said he was drinking, he was abusing drugs. He said he actually wore a compression sleeve on his arm to cover up the self-harming scars on that arm and ended up briefly in a psychiatric ward in London to try and figure out his problems.
1: That's our tennis correspondent, Russell Fuller. And finally, we end the programme in Los Angeles, where history has been made.
13: Walk of Fame proudly presents Angelique Cujo to the Walk of Fame.
1: Five-time Grammy Award winner Angelique Cujo has become the first African musician to get a star on the Hollywood Walk of Fame. More than four decades, she has taken West African sounds to global audiences, blending influences from her native Benin with funk, jazz and R&B. Here she is speaking to the BBC earlier this year about her creative inspiration and her latest album called Hope.

0: This album is dedicated to my mother. My mom passed away 5 years ago. And one of the things that my mom used to say to me and my brothers and sisters is like, if you lose hope, you might also die. That's why I started thinking about what are the main value that I learned from my mom. And one of the most fundamental one was be hopeful. And me, I was confused when my mom passed away because suddenly I lost my ground. She was the one that put me on stage when I was 6 years old, that sang so many songs to me that stays with me. And she said to me before she passed, never stop singing because that's, you're born to do this. I have the feeling when I was start doing this that my mom was on my shoulder tapping me, this is good, this is not good. I have that kind of feeling. I was talking to Philippe Says, the keyboard player from France. And I said, Philippe, for something that I know you can put together, that it's not completely Afrobeat, but can I be something that my mom would dance to? And so we'd start laying the song, Oh Yeah Yeah, down. And we both know Nile Rodgers. And then we sent it to him and say, oh, this is dope. And then he played different type of guitar. I said, you pick whatever you want.
1: Well, speaking at the ceremony, Angelique Kidjo said, we Africans just don't know what we've given to the world. Without us, there's no music possible on this planet. So let's end the programme with one of her best-known songs, Agolo. Thanks for listening to The Newsroom with me, Uncle Desai, and from the team.

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1: In 2008, we went to Kansas City, where it was ranked the worst place to ride a bike in the US.
2: Rolling out. 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
1: There was very little provision for cyclists. 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We got punctures and narrowly avoided getting robbed.
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1: Despite this, 18 years later, we're going back to see how things have changed.
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6: One of the most outspoken voices in tennis has been banned from the sport. The former Wimbledon finalist, the Australian Nick Kyrgios, returned a positive test for cocaine back in June and in a statement today has said, "I've made a huge mistake." We'll have the latest. Also coming up on Sport Today, the captain of the Swiss women's national team hits out at the lack of professionalism for women's football in Italy. Plus, we'll have the latest on the first cricket test between England and Pakistan. Join me, Mike Williams, in 2 minutes.
7: BBC News with Chris Aldridge. The Israeli military has confirmed for the first time that its troops opened fire on a car carrying the 5-year-old Palestinian girl Hind Rajab, who was killed with 6 relatives in Gaza in 2024. The IDF is opening a criminal investigation into their deaths. A separate inquiry will examine the killing of 15 emergency and aid workers in Rafah last year. World Central Kitchen has condemned Israel's decision not to open a similar investigation into a drone strike 2 years ago, which killed 7 of its aid workers in Gaza. President Trump says he expects to meet the North Korean leader Kim Jong-un later this year in what would be their first encounter of his second term. Earlier, Kim Jong-un's sister said she knew nothing of Mr. Trump's claim that the two leaders had been in contact. Liberia's former Vice President Jewel Howard Taylor has reported to police for questioning after being named a person of interest in an investigation into a multi-million dollar cocaine seizure. Liberia's information minister said Mrs. Howard Taylor was stopped on her way to catch a flight to Ghana. The US pharma giants Moderna and Merck say the trial of an experimental personalised treatment has shown signs of preventing skin cancer from returning and spreading to other parts of the body. The company said they'll present the results of a 1-year trial at an international conference. Archaeologists in Sri Lanka have found 17 gold-plated Buddha statues from a UNESCO World Heritage Site believed to have been in a monastery. The small figures are estimated to be about 1,300 years old. Astronomers have discovered what they describe as the fastest star ever observed in our galaxy. It's travelling at 25,000 kilometres a second and orbits the supermassive black hole at the heart of the Milky Way. BBC News.
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6: Arsenal fans, listen up. We have some significant transfer news concerning your club on the way. This is Sport Today. Hello from me, Mike Williams. Great to be back with you here on the BBC World Service. A very warm welcome wherever you are listening to us on this Wednesday. So, Arsenal fans, we have that transfer news coming up very shortly. Also on the way,
13: there's 57 players out here on Livin. There's 57 different mindsets regards. Some guys have some exemptions and other tours. Some guys have nowhere to go. The hundreds of employees that we have here at Live, you know, have nowhere to go.
6: On the eve of the last event in their newly curtailed season, we will hear from Graham McDowell on the future of Live Golf. But we start today with tennis and one of the sport's most outspoken characters.
14: Every time! Wow. Every time!
9: Stop, honestly.
14: Can't they just
9: half of them keep on screaming like this. We're in the center court of Wimbledon.
14: The umpire has to step up.
9: I mean, honestly,
15: he just
9: that's just impossible.
15: A bottle of water into the grass, and that's rolled out behind him.
6: Yes, the former Wimbledon finalist Nick Kyrgios is known for his angry outbursts at times on court. But today, the Australian has been provisionally suspended from tennis after returning a positive test for cocaine. The former world number 13 tested positive for the substance during the Mallorca Open back in June. Well, the BBC's tennis correspondent Russell Fuller is across this story for us and joins us on the programme now. Russell, those are the facts that we know about this. What has Kyrgios had to say in response?
16: He has said, Mike, that he has made a huge mistake and he takes full responsibility for it. He says he doesn't want to make excuses, but he does go on in a statement on social media to explain that the injuries he's had over the last few years have taken a huge toll on him, both physically and mentally. He's had some chronic knee problems. He's had reconstructive wrist surgery. He was the Wimbledon runner-up in 2022. He's only been able to play 8 tournaments since the start of 2023. And he also has said that coming to terms with being near the end of his career has been harder than he ever imagined. He's 31 now. I remember him saying that there was no chance he'd be playing at 27, but he's found it hard to let go, felt that injuries were complicating his desire to stay out there on the tour, and now he has a much bigger headache in the form of this anti-doping process.
6: He can appeal this suspension, can't he, Russell? From reading that lengthy statement that you mentioned on social media, do you think it's likely that he will appeal?
16: Well, it's a mandatory provisional suspension because some people might be thinking, OK, he's been charged with something, he's tested positive, but he's not yet been found guilty by an independent tribunal, so he should be able to play in the meantime. But the rules of tennis are that because of the nature of this suspension and this drug, a mandatory provisional suspension kicks in, which Kyrgios could appeal, although there's no suggestion he is going to do that. It means he cannot play until a verdict is reached. The maximum suspension is 4 years. We don't know what approach he's going to take to this legal process, but he will obviously have the right to try and clear his name or at least explain the reasons why cocaine got into his system in the first place.
6: And this, as you allude to, Russell, is the latest chapter in what has been, for many people, a controversial career for Nick Kyrgios to date.
16: He's had an enormous amount of success on the sporting stage, more than most athletes could wish to achieve. He was not just the Wimbledon finalist in 2022. He really announced himself by beating Rafael Nadal as a 19-year-old on his centre court debut 8 years earlier. Flamboyant and athletic shot maker, explosive game, great flair and great touch, but he can be destructive. He can be verbally abusive. By his own admission, he's not been able to sustain the levels of professionalism and abstinence required for a prolonged stay at the very top. We just heard a hint of some of his run-ins with officials at the start of the programme. 2019 was really the low point of his year. The men's ATP Tour ultimately issued him with a suspended 16-week ban for too much verbal abuse to officials and spectators. And that was really the low point for Kyrgios. He's spoken about it in the Netflix Breakpoint documentary series, talking about how, especially but not exclusively in 2019, he was drinking, he was abusing drugs. He said he lost his relationship with his family and also said that he wore a compression sleeve during the Wimbledon Championships and at other times to cover up the self-harming scars on his arm.
6: All right, Russell Fuller, many thanks for bringing us up to date with that tennis correspondent, Russell Fuller, there. You can read more about Kyrgios's suspension from tennis on the BBC Sport website. We're going to move on now on Sport Today and switch to football. And as mentioned, we do have some significant transfer news for Arsenal fans to bring you shortly. But first, where now for this World Cup winner after yet another setback in his career?
17: Pogba with a shot, and he's found the net on the volley, on the edge of the area. A sweet strike through a crowd of players beats Nick Pope.
6: Yes, the former Juventus and Manchester United midfielder Paul Pogba is a free agent once again after Monaco announced on Wednesday that they had made a mutual decision to terminate his contract. Well, since joining the club in June last year, Pogba only made 6 appearances for the club and battled to revive his career following an 18-month doping ban. Sport Today's voice of football, John Bennett, is with us once again in the studio. John, just bring us up to speed here. What have Monaco and Pogba had to say today?
14: Hello, Mike. Well, Monaco say the decision has been taken having jointly concluded that the objectives initially set were only partially achieved. And there's quotes as well from the club's CEO. He's called Thiago Scuro. And he said that signing him was audacious and ambitious. While the outcome is not what we hoped for, it should not overshadow the enthusiasm that surrounded his return to the club. And he praises Paul Pogba, particularly for the fact that he was really helpful to young players during his time at the club. There are some quotes from Paul Pogba as well. He says, although I did not play as many games as I'd hoped for, I will always be grateful for the opportunity to wear their colours. His last game was back in May, Mike, and in all, 6 appearances, as you said, but only 1 start, 5 sub-appearances. So not a great spell, to say the least, at Monaco.
6: Yeah, and it is the latest setback, you have to say, isn't it, in what has been a very challenging few years for Pogba, who, as we mentioned, back in 2018 was lifting the World Cup for France, but in recent years it hasn't been particularly glorious for the Frenchman. Just remind us what he's been through.
14: Yeah, so that was that turbulent second spell at Manchester United. That ended in 2022. He rejoined Juventus, hoping to kickstart his career because the Juventus fans loved him. He had a great time there initially in his first spell, but first season back ruined by various injuries, played only 10 games. Then early the next season, he was provisionally suspended from playing due to a failure of a drug test. Pogba maintained it was a mistake, that he would never knowingly or deliberately dope. Then in March 2025, the Court of Arbitration for Sport reduced his ban from 4 years to 18 months. He joined Monaco, again hoping to resurrect his career, maybe get back in the France team as well for the World Cup. But it didn't happen. Injuries, fitness issues hampered him, and now he's been released.
6: He's 33. Would you be surprised if he actually chose to retire from here?
14: There is a lot of talk about that. But interestingly, just a few days before this news, his wife took to social media. She's called Maria Zule Pogba. And she wrote, "For all the people saying Paul should retire, or he came back to football for the money, let me make this clear. The only one who knows when he will retire is God." So she is saying that, you know, he still wants to continue his career. If he does continue, USA could be an option. He's got a big profile, hasn't he, Paul Pogba? Very attractive to clubs from a commercial perspective. And BBC Sport understands that he's attracting interest from the USA, from MLS teams. DC United, Inter Miami have been linked in the past. But the injuries remain a problem. And there was a hamstring injury in pre-season with Monaco in their training camp in England last week, and that would delay any move.
6: Sure, there'd be interest from Saudi Arabia as well. Still one of the biggest names in European football, as you say, John. Thanks for that. Let's talk now, though, about some of Wednesday's action on the pitch, because the qualifiers for this season's European Champions League continue later on Wednesday, with the big question being, can last season's ultimate underdogs produce yet another fairy tale run in the competition?
18: Bodeglimt wants a third. Hauge wants it himself and finds it. What a strike! Oh, that is magnificent from Jens Petter Hauge. He has been their golden boy in the competition. That's his fourth of the campaign, and he won't have scored many better than that. What a glorious night for Bodeglimt.
6: Yes, earlier this year, in their debut season in the Champions League, Bodo Glimt from Norway managed to beat European giants like Manchester City, Atletico Madrid and Inter Milan to reach the last 16 of the competition. Well, today their journey in this season's competition begins. They are taking on NEC Nijmegen in the Champions League playoffs. Whoever wins that match over 2 legs will be through to the lucrative league stage of the competition. John, can that Norwegian lightning strike twice? Can Bodo recreate their heroics from last season, do you think?
14: Why not? Because often when a team performs so well and above expectations, bigger clubs come calling for their players. But you look at their squad, it's very similar. Only Kasper Hu, their star striker, has moved on. He's gone to Celtic. Importantly, they've kept the manager, who's been there since 2018. He's still there as well. Another advantage they have in this playoff is that whereas their opponents are starting their season, Bodø Glimt are mid-season, so they're in full flow. And later in the competition, we spoke about it a lot last season, they have this big advantage of the conditions, a plastic pitch that they play on, and the cold conditions in a stadium which is 70 miles into the Arctic Circle. Earlier, I spoke to Marius Guttormsen, who commentates on the club for the Norwegian broadcaster NRK, and he says their exploits last season have given them huge belief.
19: Absolutely. I think last season showed that if the team is working well together and they're working for each other and behaves like a team and not individuals, they can manage to beat teams that are presumably at a higher level, at a higher quality than they might be individually. But collectively, they have built a very strong team and the belief is high. Although I think it might be hard to replicate all the massive results they did last season. But, you know, football, everything can happen.
14: And people have mentioned so many factors when it comes to the success of the team, whether it's the distance that teams have to travel to play them, whether it's the colder conditions, the extreme cold in the winter months. What do you think that the key has been to this team's success over the last few years?
19: I think it's maybe too easy to blame it on both the cold and the artificial turf. They have this mentality that they have built over so many years now. They have, and to many people's annoyance, actually, because they have been dissatisfied even when they have won games because they are so obsessed with their performance. They don't think about results. They think about their performance. So even if they win and play a bad game, they're dissatisfied. So it's this enormous obsession about delivering good performances that I think have raised the level that they can perform at. And I think that's the key. And every single player now believe 100% in this philosophy, in this culture. And they work for each other. The players that compete for the same position are actually helping each other become better. So the second striker is helping the first striker become even better. Perhaps a consequence of that is cementing his position as the first striker, but that's the kind of group they've become. And that's they've said that they are brainwashed. And I firmly believe that is true.
14: And a lot of credit must go to the manager. Has he had many offers from clubs elsewhere in Europe? Has he stayed loyal to the club despite interest from elsewhere?
19: Yeah, there has been a lot of talk of Kjetil Knutsen perhaps leaving, and I have no doubt that he has many offers, but many people want him, but he has hardly picked up the phone. And he even mentioned last season that he had an unanswered call from Jurgen Klopp that was actually trying to call him to try to get some knowledge of what his success is. But as he said on a press conference, he just didn't have the time to pick up the call. He had business to do with Bodø Glimt. So that just shows him that perhaps the leader of the brainwashed club is perhaps a bit of a brainwashed himself. He's very focused on his tasks.
14: Marius Guttormsen there, who commentates on Bodø Glimt for the Norwegian broadcaster NRK. Former Bodø striker Kasper Hu, also in action in one of the playoff games, Mike, for Celtic. They're under pressure after failing to make it to the league stage last season. They're playing LASK from Austria.
20: Those games getting underway later on Wednesday. John, just bring us up to speed from a concerning story from yesterday. A lot of worry, wasn't there, about one of the biggest names in German football, Jamal Musiala, after he collapsed during a game for the second time in 4 days. Any updates on this story today?
14: Yeah, just to remind you what happened. He fell to the turf after seemingly fainting minutes after coming on during a friendly against Heidenheim. That was on Tuesday. Same thing happened against RB Leipzig on Saturday. Hours after the Heidenheim incident, Musiala took to Instagram, said that he's been diagnosed with temporary, brief, but easily treatable absence seizures, which are due to a neurological dysfunction. And he added, "I know they seem scary at first glance, but for me, they're currently just part of my everyday life." And you asked about updates today. Well, the honorary Bayern Munich president, Uli Hoeneß, has been speaking in an interview with Sky Germany. He said the incident left him sitting on the couch speechless when he watched it. But he also added that specialists have confirmed to the club There are no concerns regarding Musiala engaging in high-performance sports, and he said that Bayern would have to learn how to deal with the situation.
20: Concerning story, nonetheless. And John, before you go, we've been teasing it all programme. We cannot let you go without. Come on, give it to us. This big transfer news concerning Arsenal, and also there's some news for Manchester United fans as well.
14: Yeah, let's start with the Arsenal news without further ado. So they've agreed a deal worth more than $68 million to sign the Aston Villa defender Ezri Konsa. This seemed to be over. Their interest seemed to have cooled due to how much money it would cost. Gerald Konsa seemed to be their other target from Bayer Leverkusen, but this deal with Konsa seems to be back on. So he is heading to Arsenal, all being well with medicals, etc. As for Manchester United, after Brian Mbeumo joined last season, another Cameroon international on his way to Old Trafford. Carlos Baleba of Brighton, who United actually tried to sign near deadline day last year, but they were put off by the valuation. The price has come down now, though. Their initial $81 million offer below Brighton's valuation at the moment, but talks are continuing.
20: All right. Thanks to John Bennett there. Remember, for all the latest transfer stories, you can head to the BBC Sport website. Here are just some of the day's other top transfer lines away from the Carlos Baleba and Ezri Konsa ones we've just mentioned. Inter Milan are closing in on a deal worth around €35 million for the Liverpool midfielder Curtis Jones. Aston Villa have signed the Japan goalkeeper Zion Suzuki from Parma and the Italian defender Matteo Ruggeri from Atletico Madrid, whilst the Netherlands midfielder Tijani Reinders has completed a move to the Saudi Arabian side Al Qadsiha from Manchester City. As we say, much more at our website, bbc.com. BBC Sport website. Here are just some of the day's other top transfer lines away from the Carlos Baleba and Ezri Konsa ones we've just mentioned. Inter Milan are closing in on a deal worth around €35 million for the Liverpool midfielder Curtis Jones. Aston Villa have signed the Japan goalkeeper Zion Suzuki from Parma and the Italian

0: sport. We're going to stick with football now, though, on sport today, because the Women's Super League is preparing to start their new season in just a few weeks. It gets underway in September here in England. And today, the Swiss captain, Leah Valti, has been speaking to the BBC. She'll return to the WSL, having joined Brighton and Hove Albion from the Italian side Juventus. Valti spent 7 years playing for Arsenal, previously in England, being part of the side that won the Women's Champions League in 2025. And she says she's returning to the WSL partly due to the lack of support for women's football in Italy.
1: Football in England in the WSL has just a standard which is maybe not comparable with any other league. I think the reality was just, yeah, way more extreme than what I expected. And there were a lot of things which involved kind of that feeling. But all in all, I think it's just a bit sad and disappointing to see that a lot of girls abroad have just not the same opportunities and same standards and in terms of, yeah, being in professional environments and stuff like that compared to England, where we think it's the norm, but it's not the norm. For me, I miss that. I miss the feeling of we're getting the full support we needed. We have good structures, good fields where we can play our games. And we had absolutely no fan culture when you have been part of that growth in England with all the fan cultures and the full stadiums, even though even some stadiums are really small, but they're full of, yeah, just exciting to play in. And in Italy, it was just every game felt a bit like dead. I missed my feeling I had before when I was playing football.
0: That is Leah Valti there speaking with the BBC's Emma Sanders. We will be talking LIV Golf before the end of the programme shortly. But before that, let me just bring you some other sporting headlines from around the world today. And in Australia, five players in the AFL have been stood down for the rest of the season after police in Melbourne began an investigation into an alleged sexual assault. Sydney Swans players Isaac Heaney, Chad Warner, Nick Blakey, James Jordan and Riley Bice have all been banned for late-night drinking and inviting women back to a hotel after a weekend match in Melbourne. None of the players have been arrested or charged so far in the investigation, but Sydney Swans chairman Andrew Pridham addressed fans in a press conference earlier on Wednesday.
2: I want to offer an apology, a sincere apology to the community, to our many, many fans. Our thoughts go out to everybody who's been impacted by these events, and we know it's impacted many, many people. Our staff, our players, our women's program, our men's program. There's deep disappointment within the club at what has occurred, and we know that many people are hurting.
0: Elsewhere in basketball, the Los Angeles Sparks forward Nike Uguamake has announced she will retire at the end of the current WNBA season. The former league MVP has also served as the president of the Players Association. And in cricket, England closed on 112 for 2 against Pakistan on the opening day of their test series at Headingley earlier. Pakistan were all out for 171 with England bowlers Ollie Robinson and Josh Tung taking 5 wickets each. England captain Joe Root returning to captain the side for the second time in his career earlier in that match. You are listening to Sport Today here on the BBC World Service with me, Mike Williams. Let's end the programme today by talking golf, because LIV Golf's 2026 season finale has got underway in Indianapolis. But after a season of change and doubts about the future of the tour, uncertainty still remains. Monday brought news that the tour's Michigan event, planned for the end of the month, has been cancelled, meaning the 2026 winner will be crowned this week. Graham McDowell has been part of the LIV series since the first event and says the golfers on the breakaway tour have some decisions to make.
3: Yeah, I'd say the mood is subdued. Guys are obviously, there's 57 players out here in LIV, and there's 57 different mindsets regards. Some guys have some exemptions in other tours. Some guys have nowhere to go. The hundreds of employees that we have here at LIV, have nowhere to go, assuming, LIV doesn't happen. I mean, clearly there's a lot of work going on behind the scenes to try and make it happen and continue this league. And, like I said, there's a lot of different thoughts from the players, I'd imagine, regards what they want and what they need.
4: You talk about different thoughts. Would you share your thoughts on what you hope to see in the future?
3: I mean, listen, I'm, first and foremost, obviously,

0: I'm focused on this week, and I'm focused on, being a LIV player, and whether that means I'm a player on LIV 2.0, if and when it happens. Honestly, for me, this is really just about getting through this week, and then really taking a step back and seeing what it is I want to do. We'll have a if LIV 2.0 goes ahead, we'll look at the schedule, we'll look at kind of how it all plays out, and see if that suits me and my lifestyle. I have an opportunity to go back to the European Tour and play there as well. So, whether the two of those things can happen, simultaneously, whether I can only do one or the other, there's questions like that we don't know the answers to. So until I get those, really, it's very difficult to make any decisions.
1: That is the 2010 US Open champion, Graham McDowell, with the BBC Sports News correspondent, Laura Scott, who joins us now from Chatham Hills in Indianapolis. Laura, Graham McDowell, they're talking about LIV 2.0. A lot of different perspectives, isn't there, on the future of LIV Golf, most notably from the players themselves. Is this going to get off the ground? Are we going to see LIV back next season in this new guise, do you think?
2: Mike, it's really difficult to say at this moment. If you speak to LIV insiders, the people who are surrounding the CEO, Scott O'Neill, they are trying to be very optimistic about the future. They had the new investor, who we know to be Ted Goldthorpe of BC Partners Credit, a credit division of this firm. He was here yesterday. He met with the players. He presented them with his vision. But crucially, a transaction hasn't gone through yet. That they said today that they are well on their way to a transaction. But I asked Scott O'Neill in a press conference around about an hour ago how critical it was that they got a critical mass of players to be able to get that transaction over the line. And he said, without the players, a transaction becomes very difficult. But I've been speaking to a lot of players, some on the record, some off the record, and basically no one is willing to commit their future to LIV at the moment because they just don't know what LIV 2.0, as it's being termed, really looks like.
1: It sounds like there's too many unanswered questions there, Laura. It does sound like if it does return next year, LIV Golf is going to be in a majorly altered form.
2: Definitely. I mean, we already know that they're reducing the format to 10 events. They have been very public about wanting to run it in a more sustainable way, so we won't see such big prize pots. When they sign the new contracts for the players under this new ownership, they won't be splashing the cash like they did when LIV joined. I mean, if you can hear the occasional thwack of a ball, that's Bryson DeChambeau behind me at the practice range. The word is that he's very keen to be part of LIV, but the future of John Rahm, for example, is very, very uncertain, and he's not speaking to any media here in Indianapolis. And I think you're right, it will look very different if indeed it gets off the ground at all.
1: Well, the next few days in Indianapolis will be fascinating, that is for sure, and you'll be right across that for us here on the BBC. Thanks to Laura Scott, live in Indianapolis for us, bringing a close to this edition of Sport Today. 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But for now, that is it for this edition of Sport Today. From me, Mike Williams, many thanks for listening.
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6: Steve Rosenberg reports now from St. Petersburg.
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0: Good morning. This is ABC News with David Rollins. The Israeli military has cleared its personnel of any wrongdoing in an attack which killed seven aid workers in Gaza, including Australian woman Zomi Franklin. Here's Middle East correspondent Matthew Doran.
1: Israeli forces opened fire on a number of World Central Kitchen vehicles, including the one Ms. Franken was travelling in back in April 2024, saying they believed a Hamas fighter had infiltrated the convoy. Despite acknowledging there were serious flaws in that assessment, an internal IDF investigation has cleared commanders responsible for ordering the strike of suspicion of criminal wrongdoing. The case sparked international condemnation and demands from the Australian government for full transparency from Israeli officials. Just before the IDF dropped the findings, Foreign Minister Penny Wong had been paying tribute to Ms. Frankham in Canberra, launching a new award in her honour.
0: Australians will be able to block gambling advertising across their online accounts under reforms that have now passed federal parliament. Kaveh Akbari has more.
2: The new national opt-out register was added after negotiations between Labor and the coalition, replacing a system that would have required people to manage their preferences across individual platforms. The broader package also restricts gambling advertising on television and radio, as well as strengthening bans around live sport. The government says the changes reduce exposure while preserving regulated advertising, but critics argue an opt-out model still places too much responsibility on consumers. The bill will now proceed to the Governor-General for royal assent.
0: An expert on social media says Meta will look to argue it is not the broker of content on its platforms, nor that they are inherently designed to be addictive in a landmark legal battle. 29 US states are suing the Facebook and Instagram parent company for more than $280 billion over claims it committed numerous violations of child privacy laws and deliberately designed an addictive platform, which Meta denies. RMIT Professor of Information Sciences, Lisa Given, says lawyers for Meta will look to make two key arguments.
3: First of all, you know, they certainly are claiming that they are not the brokers of the content, that that's one piece that is absolutely separate. And of course, their second argument is that their plans are not to foster addiction, that they don't believe that the platform is addictive.
0: US President Donald Trump says he will meet with North Korean leader Kim Jong-un later this year after the US scaled back military drills with South Korea. It would be the leader's first meeting during Trump's second term. Trump specifically outlined Kim's atomic arsenal while announcing his plans to meet with the leader. The pair met three times during Trump's first stint in the White House, with the US president saying they fell in love after exchanging beautiful letters. Sydney Swans players at the centre of a scandal engulfing the club say they accept the sanctions handed to them. Georgia Linton-Williams has the details.
4: Riley Bice, Nick Blakey, Isaac Heaney, James Jordan and Chad Warner have apologised, releasing a statement saying they know they have let down their partners and families, the Swans AFLW team and everyone at the club and the wider community. The players have been suspended for the rest of the season for breaching club standards during a late night of drinking in Melbourne on Sunday. The ABC can reveal Victorian sex crime detectives are travelling to Sydney as part of investigations into an allegation of touching without consent at the Pullman Hotel where the players were staying. Police haven't made arrests or laid charges.
0: The AFL Players Association has issued a statement saying the allegations are very serious and women should be treated with respect. It's unclear when or if Nick Kyrgios will return to professional tennis after the Australian revealed he returned a drug test with a positive cocaine reading. Europe correspondent Elias Kluwer explains.
5: Well, he's well and truly into the twilight of his career. For all intents and purposes, Nick Kyrgios has had a successful career in tennis. He reached number 13 ranking. That was his career high. He reached a Wimbledon final. He won the first set of a Wimbledon final. He lost to, obviously, Novak Djokovic in that match. But many people would do anything to have the career he's had. And it was an interesting statement he made. The idea that tennis chose him, he didn't choose tennis, that's something, this idea of that has kind of followed Nick Kyrgios his entire career.
0: And police have arrested 19 people and laid 27 charges during a retail theft crackdown in Wollongong, south of Sydney.

0: Let's have a look at the capital city weather forecast for the day ahead. Thursday, the 20th of August. Brisbane and Sydney will both have tops of 23 today. A shower or two in the Queensland capital. Partly cloudy in the harbour city. Canberra will have rain increasing on the way to a top of 17. 18 for Melbourne with showers increasing. Hobart, a possible shower tipped by the Bureau. A mild 18 degrees looming. Hobart will be even warmer than Adelaide, where it'll only get to 17 with a shower or two along the way. A very nice day ahead here in Perth, 21 and partly cloudy. But Darwin wins the prize again, 33 and sunny.
1: Hello there. Welcome to NewsHour from the BBC World Service. I'm Sean Lay. I'm in the BBC studios in London, speaking to you live. It's very good to have your company. And we begin this NewsHour with Gaza. Israel's military is opening internal criminal investigations into two of the most high-profile attacks on Palestinians during the war. In January 2024, Hind Rajab, a five-year-old girl, was killed. For hours before she died, she was inside a car with the bodies of her relatives, pleading for help on the phone to Palestinian emergency workers who were unable to safely approach. By the time paramedics were able to reach Hind, it was too late. The description of what they found is distressing.
2: We found six decomposed bodies, including girls, women and one man. The girl, Hind, she was identified among the decomposed bodies, indicating they had been subjected to gunfire and shelling. Here are the martyrs. Now they are all bones.
1: Hind's mother, Wassan, said afterwards that she wanted those responsible to answer for her daughter's death.
3: For every person who heard my voice, my daughter's pleading voice, yet did not rescue her, I will question them before God on the day of judgment. Netanyahu, Biden, and all those who collaborated against us, against Gaza and its people. I pray against them from the depth of my heart.
1: The second incident to be investigated as a possible crime was the killing in March 2025 of 15 emergency and aid workers. Their bodies were found buried next to their emergency vehicles. One paramedic captured the incident on his phone, praying as he came under a hail of bullets. Well, Muntha Abed, a Palestinian Red Crescent medic who was the only survivor of that attack, later told the BBC what had happened.
4: So when they fired upon us, I jumped into the back of the car. I didn't hear anything from my colleagues. They made no sound. I just heard what you might call their last moments. The ambulance stopped. There was so much firing on us. Everything stopped in the ambulance. Nothing worked anymore. I jumped onto the floor in the back of the ambulance. That's the only way I survived. If I hadn't done that, I would have been killed.
1: Well, the IDF also announced that it had decided a third high-profile attack in March 2024, in which seven aid workers from the charity World Central Kitchen died, will not be investigated further because there is, it says, quote, no reasonable suspicion of criminal misconduct that would justify the opening of a criminal investigation. World Central Kitchen said the IDF's decision was deeply offensive. We asked the IDF for an interview. They declined, although they have issued a statement. Lucy Williamson, our Middle East correspondent, reported on Hind Rajab's killing at the time. Before we came on air, I asked Lucy what the IDF has said today to explain its decision to investigate these two cases as potential crimes.
5: Well, there were three cases that they said didn't need investigation, high-profile cases that resulted in the killing of aid workers. And in those cases, they said there was no reasonable suspicion of criminal misconduct. But in the two cases you mentioned, one, the 15 Palestinian emergency workers in emergency vehicles who were killed, they seemed to suggest that the vehicles drove into an ambush that had been set up to target Hamas members, and that the troops then fired on these vehicles. It does admit that the troops then went on to crush the emergency vehicles and buried the bodies. It should we should say that one very sort of high profile investigation led by a British university suggested that some of the gunshots you can hear in those clips were fired from just a few meters away, so at very, very close range. That kind of detail isn't addressed in what the IDF's put out today, but it says that's one of the cases that will be handed to the military police for investigation. And the other case that you mentioned, the case of Hind Rajab, the Israeli military have said, really ever since that happened, that their forces were not in the area, have never admitted that their forces killed Hind and her family. But now they have said that, in fact, it was Israeli forces that fired at the family car she was traveling in. And it says that car was traveling on a different route to the evacuation route that had been published that day for people leaving that part of Gaza City. And they said that the car was traveling towards Israeli forces. They fired at the car, and they also shelled the ambulance that came to rescue Hind hours later. And that ambulance had been coordinated with the Israeli military. And that was one of the reasons, they said, why they were passing this on for investigation.
1: It has taken a long time then to get to that admission that there were Israeli forces in the area and that they did fire on the car. And obviously the details will now be subjects of that investigation. I just wonder why you think they've made the decision to pursue these cases now, why it's taken so long, and have they perhaps come under any sort of international pressure over these cases and others?
5: Well, I think the Israeli military would say it was taking its time investigating. But I think you're right. There are many others who will point to the context this is happening in. There is enormous international pressure on Israel and has been for years over its actions in Gaza. Its soldiers are now facing criminal complaints by groups overseas. It's under, arrest warrants have been issued by the International Criminal Court for Israel's prime minister and the former defense minister. There's a genocide case ongoing at the International Court of Justice. The UN has said that the killing of Hind Rajab may constitute a war crime. So it's under the enormous international pressure. But I think, interestingly, it's also under growing pressure at home as well. There have been more and more Israeli media reports about the conduct of its soldiers in Gaza and more investigations of that. And against this idea that is prevalent in Israel that it has the most moral army in the world. So I think there is a lot of pressure, both at home and internationally, on Israel at the moment.
1: Lucy Williamson, our Middle East correspondent. We have approached the IDF for an interview. They declined to speak to us, but they have issued a statement. The decision by the IDF to convene criminal investigations followed work by its fact-finding and assessment mechanism. What then are the prospects of criminal investigation leading to criminal charges? Well, Rajiv Stahl is executive director of the Israeli human rights organisation Yesh Din. I asked her for her reaction to the IDF's announcement today.
6: So I have to say we are pleased by the decision. Of course, we are really regretting the fact that they decided also to close three other investigations. But since we are aware that this is so rare that they do open investigations, we feel that this is pleasing to us in a way, if you can use that terminology on something so tragic.
1: Why do you think these two cases might have prompted potential criminal investigation? Is there anything about these cases that is distinctive or in the circumstances they occurred that are particular and might warrant that kind of extra investigation?
6: I have to say I don't know. Mm-hmm. They're not being transparent about the details of who they investigated, how they led the investigation, what facts do they have. So I can't really say.
1: It's not unique for a military force to conduct judicial investigations of its own when its troops are involved and there are allegations against them. Is there anything about the way Israel conducts this that makes it different from that of other military?
6: Yeah, so first of all, it's not an investigation yet. Mm-hmm. In cases like the war in Gaza and other incidents in Gaza, they created this special mechanism. And this is supposed to be a mechanism that conducts a quick assessment of whether or not there is suspicion of crime being committed, whether it's a war crime or a criminal offense. Maybe two points that you should know about this mechanism. One is that it's not quick at all. Mm-hmm. And as you've seen, those incidents that have been decided, they have decided to open an investigation. It took them years to decide that. And second is that the vast majority of the complaints and the reports about incidents do not reach the point where they decide to actually investigate and open a criminal investigation. And maybe a third point is that the army and this mechanism do not investigate commanders almost ever, and of course not policymakers and political leaders.
1: So the investigations tend to be into troops on the ground, not necessarily the people who directed
6: exactly.
1: their
6: and this
1: action.
6: Is not even an okay. investigation. It is just a preliminary examination.
1: What sort of proportion of cases result in charges?
6: Very, very few. From what we've looked at in previous operations in Gaza, we cannot say about this one because they haven't released a lot of data. But in previous cases, we saw that less than 1% of the complaints and reports reached an indictment, which is very, very low.
1: Less than 1%. And where charges are preferred and they are found, the person accused is found to have committed the offence, they are punished, presumably.
6: They're punished, but a lot of the times the punishments are completely ridiculous in comparison to what the incident entailed and what people were charged of. So we know of incidents where a person was killed, and the punishment at the end of all of this chain of mechanisms that we talked about mm-hmm. ended in some kind of community service, but you do it in the military base.
1: What do you think the effect of this process is? Because there will be those in the IDF, and indeed they have said it in the statement that they've given to the BBC. We asked for an interview, but they provided us with a statement in which effectively they're saying, look, we are trying to get to the bottom of these cases. We sincerely have decided there is enough to justify a potential criminal investigation. We will investigate, and we will investigate thoroughly, that this is a just process.
6: I have to say I disagree. I think the data shows also in routine investigations that the military conducts in the West Bank, for example, that there is truly a fundamental lack of accountability for the military and what it does to Palestinians in the occupied territories, Gaza included. And basically, they created this elaborate mechanism that kind of helps them to keep an appearance of trying to get to the bottom of the incidents and to achieve justice and accountability. But the matter of fact is that there is almost full impunity for soldiers who commit crimes against Palestinians.
1: Your organization's title, Yeshdin, translates as there is a law. Is there a law for the military, do you believe?
6: Unfortunately not.
1: Jiv Shtal, Executive Director of the Israeli human rights organisation Yeshdin. And in about 15 minutes' time, we'll be hearing from our correspondent John Donison how the ceasefire is faring in Gaza. 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

0: Coming up on NewsHour, a British man with dementia is facing deportation from Sweden, his home for 25 years, as part of an immigration crackdown affecting many elderly people who failed to file the right paperwork after Brexit.
1: We find a lot of people that's been affected by Brexit in Sweden, mainly sick and elderly people who didn't listen to the communication from the authorities because most of the communication were online or in newspaper and they wasn't reached by the information of how to do it right.
0: Stay with us for that story in about half an hour's time. Our main headlines, the Israeli military confirms for the first time it opened fire on a car in Gaza in which a five-year-old Palestinian girl was killed in 2024. It's launched a criminal investigation. And President Trump has said he expects to meet the North Korean leader Kim Jong-un later this year. This is Sean Lay, and you're listening to NewsHour live from the BBC studios in London. In France, there are a number of cases at the moment in which victims allege that they were drugged without their consent. Perhaps the most astonishing involves a high-ranking civil servant who's been accused of administering a diuretic to more than 200 women attending job interviews. Some of those who say they were drugged have told BBC Global Women the delays to justice have left them feeling victimised a second time around. Here's Nuala McGovern.
2: She said, "Did you know Mr. Negro was conducting an experiment on you?"
3: This is what a detective asked Marie-Hélène 2 years after a job interview with a French government official that took a humiliating turn.
4: "I've come down to the canal with Marie-Hélène. The canal is wide and green, and the leaves of a horse chestnut tree drape down into the water, providing some much needed shade on this very hot day. This beautiful setting, however, is in stark contrast to the dreadful experience that Marie-Hélène went through just close to here."
2: It was an interview that started quite normally. He suggested that we continue the interview outside while walking. Quite quickly during this walk, I felt an urge to urinate.
3: Police say Christian Negre spiked her coffee with powerful diuretics, triggering an urgent need to urinate, then led her away from toilets.
2: "The urge started to become unbearable to the point that I had tears streaming down my cheeks from pain. I couldn't hold back and I urinated on myself with a terrible feeling of humiliation."
3: For years, she blamed herself, until a detective revealed she was one of nearly 250 women police say Negre targeted.
2: They found an Excel table on his computer, which was called Experiments P, in which he noted the time the medication was administered, description of the urine stream, description of underwear. And then she pulled out a binder, and I see photos of women's legs taken under the table. And then she says to me, "Do you recognize yourself?" I was in shock.
3: Negre was placed under investigation for charges including drugging and sexual assault. He declined the BBC's request for comment. While the allegations against Christian Negre remain untested in court, it is one of several high-profile cases about alleged drugging that have sparked a national debate in France. A new scheme being piloted gives women direct access to toxicology testing if they fear they've been drugged.
4: "I've come to Garches Hospital campus in a leafy suburb of Paris to meet with Professor Jean-Claude Alvarez. Professor Alvarez is a toxicology expert, and I've come to his lab to find out just how effective tests are to prove diuretic drugging."
5: "Here we are in our lab. We identify more than 400 molecules in blood, urine, viscera, and hair, of course."
3: In just 6 months, 200 women have sought direct testing at this Paris lab.
5: "Each envelope is one hair case. This is an example of hair, of a strand of hair that we can receive. We receive a lot, many strands every day in order to make a test. This is the results. With the two peaks here, it's positive sample."
3: Results from this lab can be vital evidence in court. But with new drugs circulating online, Professor Alvarez is having to cast the net ever wider to identify them. Meanwhile, the wheels of justice are turning slowly. 7 years after the investigation into Christian Negre began, no trial date has been set. The BBC asked the French police, judiciary and government about the criticism of their handling of the case, but they did not respond. A decade on, Marie-Hélène says she still suffers from nightmares and urinary problems. By speaking out, she hopes to cast off the years of shame that she felt over what happened that day.
6: I actually need people to know what happened to me and what happened to us. It's a small way to tell myself not to be ashamed or to hide.
0: That report, part of our Global Women's Strand, was presented by Luna McGovern. Now, here's some good news for those worried about the health of their children's lungs in the world's cities. A new study suggests that restricting the type of vehicles allowed into a particular area may eventually reverse some of the damage caused by traffic pollution. The report examined health in parts of London designated ultra-low emission zones. The drivers of older, more polluting cars have to pay a fee if they're going to drive in them, and consequently fewer of them are being driven in those zones. Dr. Helen Wood is from Queen Mary University of London. She's the lead author of the study, and she can explain more. Dr. Wood, thanks for joining us on NewsHour.
7: Thanks for having me.
0: Tell us what exactly you were looking at and what you found.
7: Okay, so we were looking at primary school age children in London and Luton and looking at their lung development. And what we found is the strongest evidence yet that an effective clean air zone can reduce some of the harm caused to children by air pollution. So we found that the children's lungs in London were significantly smaller before the introduction of the clean air zone, which is called the ultra low emission zone in London. And then we followed them up over 4 years, measuring their lungs annually, and found that they had recovered their lung function to catch up with children from our comparator site, which was another town that didn't have a low emission zone.
0: So the recovery was significant? It was reversing the damage or just reversing some of the damage, would you say?
7: So we have two different measures. In one of the measures of lung function, we found that it completely reversed and it came up to the comparable level to the Luton children. And in the second measure, it didn't come all the way up, which suggests that there's still work to be done. It's not like the low emission zone has managed to remove all of the air pollution in either place, actually, the one without the low emission zone or in London.
0: There is always the question, isn't there, is that correlation isn't necessarily causation. Mm. Do you believe that you've proven a link or provided evidence that suggests a link?
7: Yeah, well, the kind of study that we undertook, which was a natural experiment, you can't definitely say causation with this kind of study, as you would be able to with a randomised trial. Mm. But this was the best type of study that you can do for a real-world situation. And we controlled for many different factors that could have an effect on the lung growth. And we believe that, yes, this is very strong evidence. It's a very large study. It was very carefully carried out and with very good measurements of lung function.
0: Have you yet presented it to London's politicians?
7: We haven't personally presented it to the politicians.
0: Right. But you're hoping they're going to take an interest?
7: I do hope that they will read our study, yes. It's all over the news today in London and England generally, so I'm hoping that they will take notice of it because it's a big study and it's important evidence.
0: And it's potentially significant internationally as well, isn't it, research of this kind?
7: Well, that's true, yes, of course. It extends beyond just London. It's not relevant just to children living in London. It has relevance to children growing up in any city where the air pollution is predominantly coming from traffic, where it could potentially have the effect of, you know, lowering the air pollution.
0: Just a brief last thought. What else needs to be investigated? That's probably a bit unrealistic to ask you to say that briefly.
7: Well, what we're going on to do at the moment is continuing to look at the same children in our cohort. So at the end of our study, they were aged between about 10 and 14. And we've now gone back and done a further measurement to see what the impact is on their lung function. Now they're all teenagers.
0: Dr. Helen Wood at Queen Mary University of London. Thank you very much for that. I should say that Luton is a town, quite a big town. It's about 40 miles or so north of London. This is NewsHour from the BBC World Service.
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0: Coming up on NewsHour in the next 30 minutes, a landslide at an African gold mine. At least 100 people are killed. By making robots more human is good business. And Europe's heatwave dilemma, sweat it out on land or get stung in the sea. Find out why after a summary of the news.
13: BBC News with Debbie Russ. The Israeli military has confirmed for the first time that its troops opened fire on a car carrying the 5-year-old Palestinian girl, Hend Rajab, who was killed with 6 relatives in Gaza in 2024. The IDF is opening a criminal investigation into their deaths. A separate inquiry will examine the killing of 15 emergency and aid workers in Rafah last year. World Central Kitchen has condemned Israel's decision not to open a similar investigation into a drone strike 2 years ago, which killed 7 of its aid workers in Gaza. President Trump says he expects to meet the North Korean leader Kim Jong-un later this year in what would be their first encounter of his second term. Earlier, Kim Jong-un's sister denied Mr. Trump's claim that the two leaders had been in contact. The Ecuadorian government says the country's intelligence chief, Michel Sensi Contugi, and his wife were among a group of tourists killed in a helicopter crash in Kenya. The US State Department says 5 Americans also died. Spain says it will allow 500 unaccompanied migrant children in its North African territory of Ceuta to relocate to the mainland. Hundreds of young people have been living on the streets of Ceuta since the mass illegal border crossing at the end of July. Archaeologists in Sri Lanka have found 17 gold-plated Buddha statues from a UNESCO World Heritage site believed to have been a monastery. The small figures are estimated to be about 1,300 years old. And astronomers have discovered what they describe as the fastest star ever observed in our galaxy. It's travelling at 25,000 kilometres a second and orbits the supermassive black hole at the heart of the Milky Way. And that's the latest world news from the BBC.
0: Welcome back to NewsHour. At least 107 people have been killed in a landslide at a mine in the Central African Republic. A local politician reported that the landslide happened on Tuesday afternoon in the gold mining area Zamboi, close to the border with Cameroon. Videos circulating on social media appear to show a slope collapsing onto miners as some ran for safety. It's not clear what triggered the landslide, but mine collapses are common in the area. Our correspondent Paul Njea is in Yaoundé.
14: The details are still emerging, but what we do know so far, according to a local mayor from the Cameroonian side who spoke to us, he's told us that at least 107 people have been killed following that landslide in Zamboi on the border between Cameroon and the Central African Republic. We saw videos showing the soil caving in on miners who were there to scoop gold while others were rushing out of the area for safety. Really, really tragic scenes there in Zamboi.
0: And not the first time this sort of incident has happened. Is this another case of artisanal miners, people working independently, not in a regulated official mine, but effectively in kind of carved out tunnels inside the mine working?
14: Indeed, incidents like these are very, very common in the Central African Republic and the region as a whole. Between March and June of this year, there have been several cases of landslides or mine collapses in the area, in the wider area. So it's something that is quite recurrent. And yes, it has brought to the fore the conversation about regulation or the lack of it. And people believe that the Central African Republic has really not got a handle on the situation. If miners keep dying as a result of landslides, then it really demonstrates that there is some sort of a vacuum in terms of implementation.
0: We don't presumably know what caused this particular landslide as yet. I mean, had the weather been particularly stormy?
14: That's right. It's still unclear at the moment. Reports from local media in the Central African Republic suggest that an investigation has been opened to ascertain the circumstances leading to that incident. But you did quite right say that the weather may have also contributed, because the soil appears to be fragile as a result of digging that's being done there. Some pits are left uncovered, which makes it even more fragile whenever the rains come.
0: We have a suggested death toll at the moment of about 100 people. I understand that it would be difficult to get an exact figure at this stage. Is the concern that that casualty figure is likely to rise?
14: Yes, indeed. There are concerns that the figures are likely to rise, especially because when you look at the nature of that collapse, it buried several people while others were rushing in. Indeed, I even saw reports which suggested that when the incident happened the first time, some of the miners on site were struggling to rescue their peers and then were caught into the next scene of the collapse. So it's unclear how many people exactly were killed, how many remain trapped. Really, really difficult to ascertain all those at the moment.
0: That's the BBC's Paul Njeya, who is reporting on that mine collapse in Zamboi in Central African Republic. You're listening to NewsHour on the BBC World Service. I'm Sean Lay, very pleased to have your company this NewsHour. And we began this hour with new inquiries into incidents during the war in Gaza. But what of the ceasefire? 10 months after it began, more than 1,200 Palestinians have been killed in Israeli strikes, bringing the total number killed during the war to more than 73,000. Those figures are according to Gaza's health ministry. The actual number could be higher. The Red Cross says that at the moment, more than 5,000 Palestinians are listed as missing. Israel doesn't allow journalists free access to the Gaza Strip, so our correspondent John Donison has compiled this report from Jerusalem.
15: In Gaza City earlier this month, a mass funeral for more than 100 people killed in an Israeli attack in 2023. Their bodies were only recently recovered from under the rubble. And across the Strip, there remain thousands who are still missing. Ahmed Al-Madhoun was 21 when he was last seen alive. The young man, who has Down syndrome, disappeared in May 2025 after popping to the shop. His family show us a video of him belly-flopping into a swimming pool. They say he was loved by everyone and always joking around. For his mother, Majdia, it's the not knowing that's hardest.
16: I haven't lost hope. Whether I find him alive, find him dead, find him buried, if they just tell me here he is, then I will truly be at peace.
15: She knows Ahmed may well be dead, but there's also another reason why Gazans go missing. Aida Al-Drimli shows us a picture of her son, Mahmoud, a fresh-faced young man draped in a Palestinian scarf. He too disappeared in 2024. Aida feared he'd been killed. But then this summer, a photo emerged on social media showing two Israeli soldiers posing with a Palestinian detainee, blindfolded and bound. The family believes it's Mahmoud.
17: My heart was torn into two when I saw the photo. I was relieved that my son was okay, but at the same time, how can they humiliate him and other prisoners like him?
15: We asked the Israeli prison service about Mahmoud, They said they had no record of holding him. The Israeli military declined to comment. Well, here in Jerusalem, I've come now to meet Tal Steiner, an Israeli lawyer who's the executive director of Hamoked, a human rights organization that works to trace missing Gazans who may be being held in Israeli jails.
18: What is the impact on the families of these people in terms of not knowing?
19: The impact on families of the enforced disappeared people is devastating. It's an open wound that doesn't heal. They have no rest, not even in knowing if their relative is dead or alive to bring him to proper burial.
15: Amid the destruction, the Red Cross estimates there are more than 5,000 missing people in Gaza. For their families, displaced and homeless, they're still not able to grieve.
0: John Donison reporting. One source of tension between Ukraine and its European allies has been their dependency on Russian oil and gas. It's much reduced now compared to what it was before Russia's full-scale war in Ukraine, but some still use Russian energy. In September 2022, 7 months into the war in Ukraine, there were a series of blasts affecting Nord Stream, offshore natural gas pipelines, which run under the Baltic Sea, from Russia to Germany. German prosecutors said Wednesday that a second Ukrainian suspect has been arrested and is to be extradited from Croatia. Last month, a former army officer was charged over the blasts, which happened near the Danish island of Bornholm. He's accused of acting on behalf of Ukrainian state entities, but he's denied any involvement in the explosions. Let's talk now to Bojan Panshevsky, who is chief European political correspondent for the Wall Street Journal. He also wrote a book, The Nord Stream Conspiracy, The Greatest Sabotage in History. Bojan, welcome to News Hour. First of all, what can you tell us about this new arrest?
20: Well, it's very interesting. The arrest took place in Pula in Croatia on the Mediterranean coast. And the man arrested had previously twice managed to avoid capture by German authorities. He was he's a Ukrainian diving instructor who has been accused of having laid the mines onto the pipelines in September 2022. He was a member of a sabotage team of seven people, three soldiers and four divers, according to the German federal prosecutor. Now, he's based in Poland, and the Germans first sent a warrant for his arrest in 2024. Then he was warned by Polish authorities and allowed to go back to Kiev. Then he promptly returned and got arrested, and a Polish judge released him, basically saying that he that the attack on Nord Stream was not really a crime from his perspective. And now, this is the third time.
0: Germany clearly do see it as a crime, and they're taking it very seriously. How awkward is this investigation and these arrests for the Ukrainian authorities, who presumably have not said they were in any way involved?
20: No, they've been not denying. I mean, the President Zelensky has been denying knowledge of this operation. Other authorities have been fairly silent. But, you know, as I report in my book, the operation was conceived and executed by an elite team of the Ukrainian armed forces. So I think this arrest will put more pressure on President Zelensky and other officials to say something about the case, because I think it's going to be difficult to just let these people go on trial without doing anything.
0: Give us a sense of the political context of all of this. How big a source of tension is this event and the energy question between Ukraine and some of its European allies?
20: Well, Nord Stream was hugely controversial, not just in Ukraine, but across Eastern Europe and even in Britain and the United States. Now that it's gone, it's still a source of tensions, because essentially Germany has become the biggest backer of Ukraine in the whole world. And the German opposition is now putting pressure on the government to freeze that aid until the Nord Stream investigation is completed and the culprits are found. So I think the upcoming trials will be certainly hugely problematic for the relationships between Berlin and Kiev. And it will, I think, also put Zelensky under pressure to explain to his people why are these Ukrainian officers and civilians being arrested by Germans and put on trial. And the charges are very grave. The military officer was charged with war crimes because the German prosecutor says this was not a legitimate target in war because it was a civilian pipeline.
0: Bojan Panzewski at the Wall Street Journal. Thanks very much for talking to us on NewsHour. The sound of a promotional video from the Chinese robot maker Unitree showcasing its latest creation, Superman, a machine modelled on human form which the company says can run faster than the Jamaican sprinter Usain Bolt. The firm made its stock market debut in Shanghai earlier, seeing shares soar in value by more than 500%. Nathan Wallace is head of robotics at NextGen RI in Nottinghamshire in the UK. It's a partner of Unitree. And NewsHour's Regina van der Nijthen spoke to him as he sat with another robot modelled to remind us of ourselves. This one's called Destiny.
1: Humanoid robots are a big step from your typical industrial robots because the idea behind them is that they can fit into any workplace that a human could fit into. And they can work alongside people without causing any sort of danger.
21: Tell us about Destiny, the robot that's beside you right now while you're speaking to us.
1: Yes, she's sat here now, not really doing a lot, but her possibilities are pretty limitless and we can get her to do whatever we need.
21: Which is what?
1: It depends on the task. We normally put them in any place that you wouldn't want to put a person for whatever reason. So whether that be dirty or dangerous, generally we see a lot of cases in sort of warehousing and manufacturing. So whether that be something simple like stacking boxes onto pallets or a little bit complex like unloading boxes from the manufacturer and putting them into your custom branded boxes.
21: So she's made by Unitree. Unitree in the news today because it's the Chinese humanoid robot company which has made its stock market debut. Tell us more about Unitree.
1: Yep, so Unitree are based in China and they started a few years ago with a robot called the X-Dog. And since then, they've evolved into making affordable but also really effective quadruped and then more recently humanoid robots.
21: So China is really pushing its humanoid robotic technology then?
1: Definitely. I mean, you can imagine that things come out of China so quickly because the parts can be made cheaper and faster. Having been to China myself, they are far more technically advanced than ourselves. They have robots wandering the streets and walking through hotels and nobody bats an eyelid because it is just the norm over there.
21: But it is terrifying. I've said this already and there'll be people listening who will say, I mean, this is going to lead to job losses. It's going to lead to a lack of critical thinking. There's lots of downsides to the rise of robots.
1: If you look at it from the perspective of job losses, then of course it's very easy to think that humanoids and robots in general could be the downfall of humanity. But if you look at it more from the technological advancements, and we actually look back in history, for example, with the introduction of the ATM was set to reduce jobs and push people out of work. But actually the introduction of the ATM increased jobs because it meant everything was cheaper to run. It meant that more branches opened up and there was more people in those branches that could do the more complex tasks.
21: I was looking online. I mean, you can buy some for $5,000, $20,000, $200,000. I mean, they're available online, but who's buying them?
1: Those cheaper ones are more aimed at the consumer. So believe it or not, we do just get regular consumers who want a robot just to have at home or to play with their kids or whatever it might be. We get a lot of inquiries from companies that just use them for marketing.
21: On a more serious note, we are seeing humanoid robots used for other tasks. For example, reports that they could even be used at the US border for immigration patrols.
1: Yeah, you know, Unitree have a strict no military, no dangerous operations policy. But at the end of the day, it is very difficult to control things like that. And it is a shame because I think we are kind of going the wrong direction in that sense. They were not designed for military use. But again, some people see it as you are taking then people out of the dangerous situation.
0: That's Nathan Wallace, head of robotics at NextGen RI. He was talking to NewsHour's Rajini Vaidyanathan about the company Unitree. And I should say that in the end, by close of business, its shares had soared 460% on its debut, a listing more than 8,000 times oversubscribed by retail investors. For myself, I'm not so much interested in that, but I am interested in seeing that race between Superman and Usain Bolt. We'll keep you posted on NewsHour, as always.
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22: 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And I think because we wouldn't go away, the Irish government had to try and do something.
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24: As we entered Johannesburg's airspace, the pilot announced, "We welcome Sarah Bartman back into a country of birth after 192 years."
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0: A reminder of our top story this news hour. The Israeli military has confirmed for the first time that it opened fire on a car in Gaza in which a 5-year-old Palestinian girl, Hind Rajab, was killed in 2024. The IDF has launched a criminal investigation. BBC Middle East correspondent Lucy Williamson told me more.
25: They said the car was travelling towards Israeli forces. They fired at the car and they also shelled the ambulance that came to rescue Hind hours later. And that ambulance had been coordinated with the Israeli military. And that was one of the reasons, they said, why they were passing this on for investigation.
0: Our headlines this hour. President Trump has said he expects to meet the North Korean leader Kim Jong-un later this year. And archaeologists in Sri Lanka have found 17 gold-plated Buddha statues at a temple complex in one of the country's most important recent discoveries. IDF has launched a criminal investigation. BBC Middle East correspondent Lucy Williamson told me more.
25: They said the car was travelling towards Israeli forces. They fired at the car and they also shelled the ambulance that came to rescue Hind hours later. And that ambulance had been coordinated with the Israeli military. And that was one of the reasons, they said, why they were passing this on for investigation.

0: I'm Sean Lay in London, and this is NewsHour. To Sweden now, where a British man with dementia who's lived in that country for a quarter of a century is facing deportation on Thursday, and he's not alone. It's the result of a court ruling last month that the Swedish government's aim of reducing immigration trumped his interest in continuing to receive full-time care in a country that has been his home. Families affected have been lobbying politicians for help. One of them is Håkan Svenneling, who represents Värmland. He's a member of the Left Party, which is not part of Sweden's current governing coalition. Håkan told me about a case he's been looking into involving a woman now facing deportation.
1: What's happening with her case is that she hasn't applied in the right way after Brexit to have the right to stay in Sweden. She's been here for over 20 years, but now the decision is that she has to leave. But she wants to stay here, and we are trying to find a way so that she will have the possibility to still be a Swedish resident.
0: So for those people who are outside of Europe and may not know this, the British used to be in the European Union. Sweden is a European Union country. They left the European Union in what was called Brexit, British exit from Europe. And it meant the British people no longer had an automatic right to stay living in countries that were still part of the European Union. In this woman's case, is it typical? Are there lots of people in this situation where they haven't filled out the paperwork correctly and are now facing the risk of being expelled from a country they've called home for many years?
1: We find a lot of people that's been affected by Brexit in Sweden, mainly sick and elderly people who didn't listen to the communication from the authorities because most of the communication were online or in newspaper, and they wasn't reached by the information of how to do it right. And when this was notified for them, they were trying to do the right thing, and then the authorities here in Sweden denied their possibility to stay here. Sweden is odd in a European way because one third of every UK citizens that's been expelled in some way are coming from Sweden. So that's a lot regarding that the European Union has 27 countries.
0: What is the government saying? I mean, one might have thought in a situation like this where you're dealing with elderly and in some cases disabled. I mean, I was reading about one case of a gentleman who has dementia and his family have been told he will have to leave the country on Thursday, even though he's lived there for a quarter of a century. One might have thought the government would exercise some discretion and say, OK, you didn't understand. We'll help you with your paperwork. We'll maybe give you a few extra months to do it. Why hasn't that happened?
1: That's a very good question, and that's why I'm also asking the Minister of Migration to answer my question in Parliament, and he has to do that in 2 weeks' time from now. What we have seen during this term in Swedish politics is that their policy for migration has been tightened a lot, and these Brexiters, British citizens that are affected by Brexit, are part of this tightness of the legislation. So from my side of the political landscape, I think that we should change legislation back so that there are room for the authorities to consider the special circumstances during these cases that we have seen here coming up in Swedish media now.
0: But candidly, given the nature of public opinion, do you really think even a coalition from the left would want to start unpicking what have been quite popular immigration reforms?
1: I think they've been popular and not popular at the same time. So I think they were popular when they were put in place. But now when people see the consequence of those legislation, there's also a demand to change them back a little bit and also have a human perspective on these cases. What we see now is a very inhuman policy from the Swedish government.
0: That is Håkan Svenneling, who represents Värmland in the Swedish Parliament from the opposition Left Party. When a flower blooms, it's a joy. But jellyfish blooms are something else. Europeans are experiencing one right now, and with the arrival of thousands of jellyfish and jellyfish-like organisms come a lot of painful stings, some requiring treatment in hospital. Along the Atlantic coast of France, the fearsome Portuguese men of war clustering together to capture prey with their tentacles, which used to appear only every 7 or 8 years, are now becoming an annual visitation. Europe's been experiencing a heat

0: heat wave this summer. Is that causing the bloom? Dr. Helen Scales, marine biologist and author, joins us now to explain. Helen, thanks so much for being with us on NewsHour. Is there a connection with the heat? Because it has been extraordinarily hot in Europe this summer so far.
1: It has. It has been very hot, and not just in the air and out here on land, but in the ocean too. We've got a huge marine heat wave happening. The Mediterranean hasn't been hotter in July. Those temperatures are record-breaking. The Atlantic coast is also much warmer. So we are seeing huge changes in those conditions, and this is definitely affecting life in the sea. The question is, how strongly is this connected to the jellyfish? And it's actually quite a complicated picture. It isn't so straightforward as to say, you know, higher temperatures equals more jellyfish. There's quite a lot going on. But many factors that do influence the abundance, and we know jellyfish of various kinds can suddenly explode in numbers, but there's lots of things that can cause that, that are part of us seeing them as well, things like ocean currents where these things get swept right. up, and if they're pushed towards a beach, we see them. What's happening with their prey, what's happening with their predators. So there's lots of other things to think about. But it does feel like something strange is happening this year. We are seeing, you know, so many more and different species as well blooming, that there seems to be, you know, likely that there is some connection to these rising temperatures. But at this point, we don't quite know how that all fits together.
0: And what about the populations and the frequency now of these visits? I saw something that I found faintly alarming, a description of something called the mauve stinger in the Mediterranean, now being seen yearly when it used to be only every dozen years, not so long ago.
1: Well, that's it. We've got that one, you know, and that is another painful sting. I can testify to the pain that comes with a Portuguese man of war. Very, very painful. But it's, you know, because it's not just one particular species, which makes me think this is the bigger picture question here, you know, that changes are happening. And for me, what this really represents is yet again a really obvious sign that our ocean is changing, and it can change abruptly and very dramatically because of the things that humans are doing to it. And this is one of the consequences. And it's having effects on people, not just the stinging, but the power stations that are being shut down.
0: Oh, yes, some of them, three of them
1: were. Intake pipes,
0: The coolant was being affected. Helen, thank you so much. That's Dr. Helen Scales, marine biologist and author. I should just remind you that in about 10% of cases, people do need hospital treatment. So it's something to take seriously. If you do get stung in Europe this summer, do be careful. There are old-fashioned, old wives' remedies. I'm told they work, but don't neglect medical help if you need it. That's NewsHour from the BBC World Service. Thanks as ever for your company.

0: ABC News. Hello, I'm Simon Lauder. The World Central Kitchen Charity has condemned the findings of an internal Israeli military investigation into the killing of seven of its staff in Gaza, including Australian Zomi Frankum. Middle East correspondent Matthew Doran reports.
1: The humanitarian organisation was operating a convoy to deliver aid in Gaza in April 2024 when two of the vehicles were attacked in an Israeli strike, piercing the armoured cars. Among those killed was Zomi Frankum. The Israeli military says it falsely identified an armed security guard travelling with the group as a Hamas fighter and opened fire. Despite that concession, it says it does not believe any of the commanders who ordered the strike could be considered criminally responsible. World Central Kitchen says the Israeli version of events is deeply offensive.

0: shifts the blame for Israel's illegal conduct.
1: The Israel Defense Forces has released the findings of another four investigations into high-profile strikes during the Gaza war. Here's Middle East correspondent Caitlin Kelly.
2: In the single largest information dump relating to attacks on civilians in Gaza, the Israel Defense Forces conceded that they opened fire on five-year-old Hind Rajab's car during an attack that left the young Palestinian, her family and the paramedic sent to the scene dead. The IDF say they will criminally investigate the incident and launch a similar probe into an attack on Palestinian paramedics that killed 15 people. But military personnel were cleared of criminal wrongdoing in two separate strikes that killed Doctors Without Borders staff. The Hind Rajab Foundation warns this shouldn't be mistaken for a genuine step towards justice, and Human Rights Watch told the ABC that accountability conditional on such immense international pressure is not justice but whitewash.
1: US President Donald Trump says he'll meet with North Korean leader Kim Jong-un later this year, hours after the dictator's sister said she knew nothing of contact between the two. Here's the BBC's Daniel Bush.
3: President Trump confirmed reports that he wants to meet with Kim Jong-un, telling reporters at the White House that he gets along very well with the North Korean leader and will be meeting with him later this year. Details of the potential meeting are unclear, but it could take place on the sidelines of an economic forum in China in November. The timing comes amid heightened tensions in the region after President Trump announced plans to scale back military exercises in South Korea. In doing so, Mr. Trump cited his frustration with South Korea's refusal to help the U.S. war with Iran.
1: The scandal engulfing the Sydney Swans continues to unfold, with Victorian sex crime detectives expected to travel to New South Wales as part of an investigation. Here's Georgia Lenton-Williams.
4: Multiple sources have told the ABC detectives will fly to Sydney to continue investigations into an alleged sexual assault at the Pullman Hotel in East Melbourne early on Monday morning, where the Swans were staying after a match at the MCG. It's understood the investigation centres on an allegation of touching without consent. The club has suspended five players, Riley Bice, Nick Blakey, Isaac Heaney, James Jordan and Chad Warner, for failing to meet expected standards by drinking and bringing women back to the hotel. Last night, they apologised for their behaviour. It's not suggested they're accused of sexual assault.
1: An expert in labour migration says Australia now lags behind some Gulf states in basic protections for migrant workers. Pacific and East Timor workers under the Pacific Australia Labour Mobility Program remain tied to approved employers. Matt Withers from the Australian National University says that limits the workers' ability to move elsewhere if relationships break down.
5: In Qatar and across the Persian Gulf, workers there now have rights to change employers of their own volition. And in this sense, Australia lags quite dramatically behind in offering basic protections for Pacific and Timorese guest workers.
1: The federal government's changes to gambling laws have passed Parliament, but a leading gambling researcher has cast doubt over whether the changes will help reduce gambling harm. Here's political reporter Lexi Junawick.
6: The government says the reforms will substantially reduce gambling ads on television, radio and online and deliver meaningful protections for Australians experiencing gambling-related harm. But Dr. Charles Livingston, an associate professor in the School of Public Health at Monash University, doesn't agree.
7: And were these reforms to be significant, which I don't believe were the case, the bar in Australia on gambling regulation is so low that almost anything you do could, you know, get over the top of it.
6: The reforms will be subject to a statutory review 3 years after implementation.
1: And Australia is through to the knockout stages of the Women's Hockey World Cup after scoring a dramatic late equaliser to draw 4-all with Chile. Maria Williams struck with 30 seconds left to salvage a point. You're up to date with ABC News.
8: Thank you very much, Simon. Sarah Morris with you here this morning. We're coming to you from Gadigal Land.
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8: Good morning. It's Thursday, the 20th of August. Great to be starting the day in your company. Making news, Victoria's Sex Crime Squad to head to Sydney as banned Sydney Swans players issue an apology. More on that in a moment. Also, Israel's military has cleared its soldiers of criminal wrongdoing over the attack that killed Australian aid worker Zomi Frankham.
10: We know that Zomi had so many people who loved her around the world that she can transcend this sort of kangaroo court ruling.
8: And the tennis player Nick Kyrgios has been provisionally suspended after testing positive for cocaine. Lots to talk about here on ABC News Radio this morning. Now, in terms of rain and showers, there's a fair bit around. Showers if you are in Melbourne, Brisbane, also Adelaide today, and there's actual rain in Canberra, and we're told it will increase as the day goes on. But in the other capital cities, a mostly fine day for you. Well, we start with news this morning coming from the Middle East. The Israeli military has cleared its personnel of any criminal wrongdoing in an attack which killed seven aid workers in Gaza, including the Australian woman Zomi Frankem. Now, she was working for the World Central Kitchen, a charity that serves meals to communities impacted by humanitarian crises, when a convoy she was travelling in was fired upon. The IDF has now found that there were serious failures, which led to soldiers falsely identifying a Hamas fighter travelling in that convoy, but it stopped short of finding soldiers criminally responsible for the deaths. Now, World Central Kitchen has condemned these IDF findings, saying it fundamentally disagrees with the decision not to pursue a criminal investigation. At the same time, the IDF has published the findings of four other investigations. In one case, the Israeli military has admitted for the first time that it did fire on a car that contained a five-year-old Palestinian girl called Hind Rajab. Now, in 2024, she survived an initial attack that killed several of her family members. She managed to answer a telephone call from the Palestinian Red Crescent Society, which lasted hours. An ambulance was sent to reach her, but that ambulance was shelled, killing two paramedics. The IDF is now opening a criminal investigation into the deaths of both her family and the paramedics sent to rescue her. For more on this, here's the BBC's Sebastian Usher.
11: I mean, this was an extraordinary story from a human level. I mean, the fact that it was a five-year-old girl, in any case, would be something that would stand out. But the details in the fact that she held this conversation with Palestinian emergency workers who were desperate to get to her, to help her, who were trying to liaise with the Israeli forces in order to be able to do that, painted a picture of a situation in Gaza that I think a lot of people were not aware of. And whatever side they might be on, just the plight of a young girl in that situation in a bullet-riddled vehicle surrounded by dead members of her family, her uncle, her aunt, her cousins, and that they couldn't even get to the site for around 10 days after that before they could recover the bodies. So I think that is a reason, a member transcript and the actual words, as you said, in that Oscar-nominated film. So I think that is a reason really why it has stood out and why for Palestinians and their supporters, she became such, you know, a symbol of what they've been through.
12: It's not the only investigation Israel says it's conducting. Why now, do you think?
11: It isn't. I mean, very briefly, there is another criminal investigation being opened into another very high-profile incident in which 15 emergency workers were killed in ambulances. And the story that the IDF originally told had to be totally walked back when more information was discovered. And there's three other high-profile cases where they said they're not going to open a criminal investigation. Why now? I mean, there isn't a direct answer to that, but this is the first time that the internal investigations that the IDF has been carried out, we've actually had these details they've released since October the 7th, 2023. They say that there'll be more. I mean, you have to put it down to some extent to the fact that there are active cases in international judicial bodies, the ICC, the ICJ, looking into potential war crimes, crimes against humanity, and the general outcry there's been against actions by the Israeli military, that they're responding to that.
12: OK, meanwhile, the Israeli far-right National Security Minister, Itamar Ben-Gvir, has posted a video. In this video, he demonstrates an area under construction which appears to be a gallows for Palestinian prisoners. Here's a clip from it.
13: This is the structure. This is where terrorists will be put to death. Hanging rope, observation cells where victims of crime can watch. You'll see in the US, by the way, we're making what we promised happen. Look. Some laughed and were disparaging, but the structure is starting to be built. It's being built.
12: As I said, this video, just tell us a bit more about it and why he's done this.
11: Well, this is peak Ben-Gvir. I mean, he is, you say, he is a far right. He goes out to provoke, but also to reinforce his message to his own supporters amongst the settler population. We've seen videos before where he was essentially watching as members of the Gaza flotilla were being mistreated and you know, showing his approval for that. And most recently, comments he made saying that 30 or 40 people in Gaza should be killed a night. That's just brought down condemnation from France and Germany today, saying it's inhuman. This is the way that he operates. There are elections coming. He feels this is boosting his image. But the international image of Israel is obviously negatively affected by this. So there's pushback within the Israeli government.
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0: ABC reporter Sebastian Usher. We're going to have more on that in a moment for you in an hour's time or so with our Middle East reporter who is there in Israel following all of this for us. Thanks for being with us this morning here on ABC News Radio. It is time for us to bring you home now to Australia because the Victorian sex crime detectives are expected to travel to New South Wales as they investigate an alleged sex assault scandal engulfing the Sydney Swans. Now, the players at the centre of the scandal have released a statement overnight acknowledging that they've let down their families, the club and the wider community, and saying that they do accept their suspensions for the rest of the season. Now, the ABC understands the investigation centres on an allegation of touching without consent. It happened at a Melbourne, or alleged to have happened, at a Melbourne hotel in the early hours of Monday morning. Now, police have not made any arrests or laid any charges. Julia Andre, our reporter, is following developments this morning.
1: These five players, Isaac Heaney, Riley Bice, James Jordan, Nick Blakey and Chad Warner, all issued a joint statement last night just before 7 o'clock. That was after they were banned from playing for the rest of the season for late night drinking following their win over Essendon on Sunday night, as well as bringing women back to their hotel. In this statement, they've accepted the sanction and apologised to everyone involved and how it's impacted them. They said, "We know that our behaviour has fallen well short of the standards expected of us and the values of the club." Now, these sanctions are completely separate to the Victoria Police investigation into an alleged sexual assault at a hotel in Melbourne, which the players were staying at on Sunday night. And we now know that four Victoria Police Sex Crime Squad detectives will be heading to Sydney to continue their investigations. But I have to make clear that no arrests or charges have been laid, and there's no suggestion that any of those players are accused of sexual assault. And the club has said none of them have been formally interviewed by police, James.
2: And Julia, of course, this story has been dominating media coverage in Australia in recent days. How have the club's sponsors responded to the fallout?
1: That's right, James. And when I was at the press conference yesterday, it was a huge press conference with 20 to 30 journalists, lots of TV crews there with the chairman and the CEO of the club. That was something that they brought up quite a lot, that they apologised to their sponsors. Longtime sponsor QBE put out a statement and said that they have no tolerance for conduct that compromises safety, dignity and well-being of others, and supports the club's position condemning all forms of abuse and disrespectful behaviour towards women. We also got a statement from Telstra who said they're deeply concerned, and they said that any players assisting police with the investigation who are also ambassadors aren't participating in ambassador activity as the investigation is ongoing, and it's understood that Isaac Heaney and Chad Warner have been ambassadors in the past. Yesterday, we saw players heading out to training besides these five players who have been sanctioned, and we'll have to see which players are selected for the team this weekend, because despite all of this, the team still has to go out and play a game of football on the weekend.
0: That's Julia Andre, our reporter, who's outside the Swans headquarters again for us this morning. Now, global health authorities are sounding the alarm about the rapidly spreading Ebola breakout in the Democratic Republic of Congo. Now, the head of the World Health Organization says the outbreak is far from being contained and could spread internationally. Over 5,000 cases have now been confirmed, along with nearly 2,500 deaths. Making matters worse are issues like poor health infrastructure, regional instability and resistance to aid efforts in many communities. And Deutsche Welle's Wallen Poland has the story.
3: As if the outbreak weren't difficult enough to combat on its own, matters are being compounded by locals who are scared and distrustful of the health authorities.
4: Yesterday, one of our ambulances was attacked here. You know, one of the ambulances of the response operation was attacked here, you know, in Bunia. And we are really quietly, extremely, very regularly challenged by this situation, by this attack on healthcare services.
3: Another complicating factor is that doctors don't yet have an approved treatment method for this particular Bundibugyo strain of Ebola. So far, the outbreak is consistently outpacing all efforts to contain it.
5: The speed and growth and spread of this outbreak is much, much bigger. It's much faster and spreads much bigger than the outbreak in 2014 or the outbreak in 2018. It's horrible for families. We see family members that come in who have had 15 people in their family die. We rapidly need to scale up to be able to prevent more deaths from happening, more families and communities from being impacted.
3: The location of the outbreak is also worrying experts. Situated along the borders with several countries, including Uganda and South Sudan, observers fear the outbreak could cross over. So far, at least, that doesn't seem to be the case. But for now, say experts, the focus remains on finally getting ahead of the outbreak in the hardest hit areas of the Democratic Republic of Congo.
0: You're listening there to Deutsche Welle's reporter, Warner Poland. This is ABC News Radio. It's time for us to check the headlines this morning. The Israeli military has cleared its personnel of any criminal wrongdoing in the April 2024 strike on a World Central Kitchen convoy in Gaza, where Australian woman Zomi Franken was killed. The military says it falsely identified an armed security guard travelling with the group as a Hamas fighter. But despite that concession, it says it does not believe any of the commanders who ordered the strike could be considered criminally responsible. Back home, and the scandal engulfing the Sydney Swans is continuing to unfold, with Victorian sex crime detectives expected to travel to New South Wales as part of the investigation. It's understood it centres on an allegation of touching without consent. And Donald Trump says he'll meet with North Korean leader Kim Jong-un later this year, just days after the US scaled back military drills with South Korea. Eastern Standard Time right now. It's 18 minutes past 6. Central Time, 12 minutes to 6. And if you're in WA, it's 18 minutes past 4. Well, Ukraine's ousted defence minister is now calling for wartime elections in a bombshell address that he's delivered, arguing that Ukraine faces a crisis of governance. Now, it's the biggest internal challenge to President Volodymyr Zelensky since Russia's invasion. And the ousted defence minister has delivered, in this video address posted on YouTube, a demand. It's the first time, in fact, such a demand by a major Ukrainian political figure has been made. CNN's Nick Patton-Walsh has more details.
6: Every time!
0: No, that's not what we're after there. Just bear with me. We'll get you Nick Patton-Walsh. Here he is.
7: Well, it is a remarkable call from the defence minister, dismissed from his post just a matter of weeks ago, asking ultimately for what may be practically impossible. When the idea of elections was first floated by President Trump last year, we asked many experts about what it would take to have a vote that would meet kind of European standards that Ukraine could hold its head high about. And the answer we got was 3 to 6 months in peacetime. And Ukraine is still at war with no end to the conflict indeed in sight. And so the great risk here is potentially for Ukraine to push itself into an election that yields a result that is challenged, seems illegitimate, that essentially feeds a Russian narrative already there. They're suggesting that President Zelensky is illegitimate because martial law in wartime has meant his term has extended past that which it would normally be. Now, Fedorov has suggested there might be some marvel. He is a genius innovator that could enable them to hold a fair vote in wartime, that they need to try and achieve that. But there are massive challenges. What do you do if you have a sort of smartphone solution to this with the pensioners who live mostly offline? What do you do with the millions of Ukrainians who are abroad as refugees? What do you do with the millions of Ukrainians fighting on the front line? Do you tell them to take a break from defending the homeland to step back and cast their vote? anyone potentially left out of this could have cause to say that the result is illegitimate. And that's far worse, frankly, I think many Ukrainians would argue, than sticking with what they currently indeed have. At the same time, President Zelensky is suffering in the opinion polls. It's fair to say wartime leaders often do. They have to make very unpopular choices over what's nearly 5 years now for Zelensky. And Fedorov has the ability to stand there, having essentially left his post after clashing with the old guard of the military top brass, wanting reforms that they seem to resist, and then demanding his old job back. Perhaps Fedorov may himself be aware that holding a vote is tough, but essentially this crisis now has taken President Zelensky from a month ago having Fedorov as an innovating, reforming, youthful defence minister pushing an onslaught against Crimea, changes in how Ukraine pulls its defence contracts together, to now seeing Fedorov as kind of a new column in Ukrainian politics.
0: That report for you coming from CNN's Nick Patton-Walsh. Well, some tennis news now. Nick Kyrgios has gotten himself into trouble, not for the first time.
6: Every time! Wow. Every time!
8: I mean, just stop, honestly. He can't just... Half of them keep on screaming like this. We're on the center court of Wimbledon.
9: I mean, honestly, the umpire has to step up.
8: I mean, honestly, that's just impossible.
10: He just smashed a bottle of water into the grass and that's rolled out behind him.
0: Okay, that's some commentary of a Nick Kyrgios outburst on centre court at Wimbledon a while back. That's not why he's in trouble this time. Now he's in trouble off the court. He's been provisionally suspended after testing positive for cocaine. Now, the former world number 13 tested positive for the substance in Mallorca back in June. The BBC's tennis correspondent Russell Fuller has some more on this.
11: He says he has made a huge mistake, which he takes full responsibility for, and doesn't want to make any excuses for testing positive for a metabolite of cocaine during June's grass court event in Mallorca. Now, he's played very sparingly since the start of 2023 after a number of injuries, specifically to the knee. He's also had reconstructive wrist surgery. But in this Instagram post that he made, even though he said he didn't want to make excuses, he felt like he needed to explain how he's been feeling recently. And he says the last couple of years of injuries have taken a huge toll on him, both physically and mentally. And he's also said that he's been struggling to come to terms with being near the end of his career. I felt helpless and alone, he said, but he signed off that post by saying, you're not going to hear from me again for 28 days. That was the timescale he issued. He's retiring from social media and public life while he focuses on getting himself right.
12: You mentioned as well, he's only played a handful of matches this year. He's been battling injuries in recent years. In terms of the sort of ban he would get, do we know what that would look like, the length of it?
11: So at the moment, he is provisionally suspended. Now, that is mandatory in a case such as this. The World Anti-Doping Agency considers that cocaine is both a stimulant and a substance of abuse, so he's not able to play until this tribunal is convened. And that could easily stretch into 2027, but potentially he could be banned for up to 4 years.
0: And that was the BBC's tennis correspondent, Russell Fuller. We'll have plenty more coverage for you in sport and throughout the morning here about Nick Kyrgios. Now, a Canadian province is having what's being dubbed a Brexit moment. The resource-rich Alberta is holding a referendum later this year as it weighs up whether or not to stay in Canada or separate and become a new country. Well, let's cross to Canada and find out why Alberta's even considering this. Joining us now is Dr. Eric Merkley, who's an assistant professor of political science at Toronto University. Doctor, good morning.
13: Good morning.
0: Can you start off by telling our Australian audience a little bit about Alberta, please? Where is it and what happens in Alberta?
13: Well, Alberta is one of our western provinces, and as far as our provinces go, it's the one that kind of hosts our oil and gas industry. Saskatchewan a little bit, but mostly based in Alberta. Canada's historically been a very regionally diverse country with a lot of competing pressures. You've probably heard about the issues with Quebec separatism. But there's always been a very strong kind of provincial regionalist sentiment in Alberta, and that's now manifesting in this separatist movement.
0: Okay. And the province itself correct me if I'm wrong, but it looks to me like it's landlocked. So it's kind of, you know, it's not like it's on the edge of Canada and you just carve off a bit of it.
13: That's right.
0: It's in the middle, right?
13: Yeah.
0: Yeah.
13: Yes, that's right. It's it neighbours British Columbia. It's one of the prairie provinces. It's landlocked.
0: Yeah. Okay. Interesting. So why is there a movement within Alberta to become its own country?
13: Well, like I said, there's long been what's been termed Western alienation, a belief among people in Western provinces that they haven't had a say in federal politics, that our politics is dominated by the more populous central Canadian provinces like Ontario and Quebec, and that their voices haven't been heard. And this is manifested in particular over energy politics. So Alberta's long struggled to get pipelines built, to have its industry supported by the federal government. And this all kind of came to a head over with the previous Justin Trudeau government. And so there's often been this sense of alienation, the sense that we don't have a voice, our concerns aren't being treated well in Ottawa, and we're not able to really develop our oil and gas resources to their fullest potential. It's only recently that this really has kind of tipped into a kind of a full-scale separatist movement, though.
0: Okay, so there's a referendum, which I understand is non-binding in October, which could lead, though, to a binding referendum later on whether or not it could succeed. But I'm wondering, where's the polling sitting at the moment? How likely is it that Alberta becomes its own country?
13: Very, very unlikely. So, like, as you mentioned, it's actually a referendum on having another referendum, which in itself is not binding. So the Supreme Court in Canada has held that there's not, even for a referendum like Quebec held in the 1990s, which was clearly on separation from Canada, it is not binding. There has to be negotiations that take place to formally separate a province from Canada. And those could take, and it could end up being, end up with a refusal of the federal government to recognize separation. So this is a referendum, a non-binding referendum on another potentially non-binding referendum. But even for that, only a minority of Albertans support it. So it's very, very unlikely. Now, there's one kind of caveat to that is who turns up to vote, who turns up to the polls. And it's very clear that separatists are very, even though they're in the minority, are very mobilized, very energetic. And, I don't think a lot of people are taking a referendum on a referendum seriously, and so there's some concern that the result might be more anti-federalist than it would otherwise be because of turnout the differential energy behind the two, behind the separatists and the federalist movements.
0: Okay, and finally, let's just say it does happen, and finally Alberta's its own country. Does it have its money and the capacity to do things like set up its own defence force, look after itself, you know, set up all the national run things a government would need to do?
13: Yeah, it's really hard to say what an independent Alberta would look like, and a big part of that is because it would require a lot of very painful negotiation between Alberta and the federal government about what independence actually looks like, and so there's lots of debate right now. You'll have federalists saying that Albertans will lose their federal pensions and they won't have Canadian passports, and so we really just don't know what it will look like at the end of the day. There are lots of other small landlocked countries in the world that are able to survive. But Alberta and Canada would be poorer if they were apart. And ultimately that will probably carry the day in a referendum result.
0: Look, it's fascinating. Here in Australia, we've had similar murmurings from one of our states, Western Australia, and of course we've followed quite keenly Scotland's independence movement overseas as well. So we're fascinated by this stuff and really appreciate you joining us to explain everything. Thank you very much.
13: No, thank you for having me.
0: That's my pleasure. That's Dr. Eric Merkley there, an assistant professor of political science at Toronto University. All right, very shortly we'll get you a news update. Just before we do that, let's check the weather forecast for today. If you're in Brisbane, expect a shower or two with a top of 23 degrees. Right now it is 13. If you're in Sydney, cloudy, top of 23 today. It is 11 at the moment. Canberra, some rain and it will increase. Maximum of 17 degrees. It's 8 as I speak. Showers in Melbourne, top of 18 there. It is already 13. In Hobart, partly cloudy, top of 18. It's 11 at the moment. Adelaide, showers with a top of 17. 11 there too. Perth, partly cloudy today, top of 21 degrees, 9 at the moment. Darwin, sunny, top of 33, it's 21 degrees now.
9: News. Hello, I'm Simon Lauder. A former partner and colleague of Australian aid worker Zomi Frankum says while he's disappointed at the findings of an Israeli military probe into her killing, he will continue honouring her. An IDF probe has cleared senior commanders of criminal wrongdoing in the April 2024 attack on a Gaza humanitarian convoy, which killed Frankum and six of her World Central Kitchen colleagues. Shortly before the IDF announcement, Australia's Foreign Minister Penny Wong announced a new award in Ms. Frankum's honour. The aid group says Israel is trying to shift the blame of the deadly strike. Josh Phelps says Frankum was a deeply loved and respected person.
14: We know that Zomi had so many people who loved her around the world that she can transcend this sort of kangaroo court ruling that came out, you know.

0: There's many more beautiful things that are going to happen with this award in Australia. We'll continue to raise our voices and our glasses for her.
1: Israel's military says it will open internal criminal investigations over its troops' killings of Palestinian girl Hind Rajab in January 2024 and 15 emergency aid workers in March 2025. Seven people have been killed in a helicopter crash in Kenya, including five American tourists. The helicopter was reportedly flying to a safari park when it crashed. The US Embassy in Kenya says it's providing consular assistance to the relatives of the American victims. The company conducting the flight says the cause of the crash is yet to be determined. Ukrainian President Volodymyr Zelensky is facing the biggest internal challenge to his leadership since the war with Russia began. Europe correspondent Elias Kluwer reports.
2: Ukraine's popular former defence minister Mykhailo Fedorov has called for a wartime election, despite martial law suspending them since Russia's full-scale invasion in 2022. The call has drawn mixed reactions, but polls show most Ukrainians oppose elections before the war ends. President Zelensky controversially sacked Mr. Fedorov in July, sparking ongoing protests in Kyiv. Mr. Fedorov called for an election just hours before Parliament appointed his replacement. President Zelensky has not responded, while Ukrainian politicians have criticised the proposal as legally and logistically unrealistic.
1: Back home now, and prosecutors will argue that the sentence of mushroom killer Erin Patterson is too lenient when her appeal returns to court in Victoria this morning, Jared Whittaker reports.
3: After a 10-week trial, Erin Patterson was convicted last year of murdering three relatives and attempting to kill another. She was sentenced to life in prison and will be eligible for parole after serving 33 years. Patterson is appealing her conviction, arguing there were errors during the trial which mean there was a miscarriage of justice. Prosecutors are also appealing, saying her sentence is too lenient. They say the trial judge made a mistake when he fixed the non-parole period, owing to the harshness of her conditions in jail. Today, they'll argue that the non-parole period should be removed and Patterson should not be released. The trial resumes this morning.
1: Gaming platform Roblox could face federal court action if it doesn't improve its safety measures within the next 3 months. The platform was put on notice by the eSafety Commissioner earlier this year over concerns of grooming and child sexual exploitation taking place. Roblox said it had improved its safety features, but tests run by eSafety found adults were still able to contact children they did not know. Roblox says it's committed to fixing the issues and making the platform safer for the 1.7 million Australian children who use it. Internal Northern Territory police data reveals a surge in the number of young people in custody during the Country Liberal Party's first year in power in the territory. Matt Garrick reports.
4: The number of individual youths taken into custody rose to 503 between March and September 2025, up more than 100 on the 6 months prior. The data was released to the ABC following a months-long Freedom of Information bid. Victorian Senator Lydia Thorpe says it isn't surprising, considering laws brought in by the current NT government.
5: It was always going to go up when you're lowering the age of legal responsibility and you're locking up 10-year-old children.
4: An NT government spokesperson says its law reforms support its commitment to reducing crime for Territorians.
1: England's men's test cricket team is off to an ideal start in its first match since sacking coach Brendan McCullum. With Joe Root reinstated as captain, England bowled Pakistan out for just 171 on the opening day at Headingley. Ollie Robinson and Josh Tung each took 5 wickets for England, who head into day 2-on-2 for 112. This is ABC News.
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6: Hello, Sarah Morris with you this morning. It's Thursday, the 20th of August. I hope we find you well. Coming up, the suspended Swan players have spoken out. We're going to cross to our sports reporter to hear what they've had to say. Also, we'll learn about a new drug which is showing promising signs that it can prevent melanoma. And you're going to meet the fly-in, fly-out DJs who work in our mining towns.
8: Obviously, everyone around me is FIFO doing, you know, mining jobs, and there's me just flying up and playing music.
6: Does sound fun. Before we get to any of those stories, let's talk finance. Fiona Clark from Vantage Point Asset Management is with us this morning. Hello, Fiona. Have we got you there, Fiona? We just lost Fiona on the line. Tell you what we do. We'll tell you straight about this melanoma research, which is pretty exciting this morning. An experiment drug based on the same technology behind the COVID-19 vaccines is showing some promising signs. A trial of more than 1,000 patients showed that this new drug could prevent melanoma, which of course is one of the deadliest forms of skin cancer. It could prevent it from returning. Now, our reporter Will Murray has more details on this.
9: This melanoma drug works by targeting specific cancers, individual cancers that are specific to each individual patient, using messenger RNA technology or mRNA technology that, as you said, we learned so much about during the pandemic, because it's that same technology that was used to design the COVID-19 vaccines. Now, this specific mRNA treatment is called intismeran, and it's been developed by two of the world's largest pharmaceutical companies, that is Merck and Moderna, and they recently ran a clinical trial involving more than 1,100 patients that had all recently had their melanomas removed, and about two-thirds of those people involved received intismeran and other immunotherapy drugs. And the trial showed, according to the study authors, that those who received intismeran showed very positive signs of their cancers either not returning or, crucially, James, not spreading to other organs. So obviously, whenever we get these new treatments, it's important to treat them with some level of caution. But given quite positive results in human trials, it's certainly something that we can get excited about. And given that this is melanoma is one of the deadliest skin cancers in the world, and we know that Australia is the skin cancer capital of the world, finding a treatment is perhaps especially relevant to us here. So still early days, and we expect that Merck and Moderna will publish their results shortly. But certainly, James, some positive signs in the world of treating skin cancers.
6: Isn't that promising? That's great. That's our reporter, Will Murray. Okay, let's get that finance news now. Fiona Clark from Vantage Point Asset Management is with us. Hello, Fiona.
10: Good morning, Sarah.
6: Now, what's been happening on those international markets?
10: Well, following on from that story about that new drug trial, it's worth mentioning that Moderna shares closed up 177% last night. So a very strong performance there, and also from Merck, and that supported the healthcare sector in general in the US. Now, overall, the S&P 500 has closed up 0.2%. That's 16 points to 7,708. The Dow Jones also up 0.2%, as was the NASDAQ. So pretty much a strong performance all around. Now, apart from that good news about the drug trials, the other key factors were the July FOMC meeting minutes, which showed that a lot of policyholders think that inflation is still a risk and that rates may need to be hiked, but the market seemed to put that aside and was more focused on news from Treasury that announced that it's doubling its liquidity support. So it's going to double its buyback of debt in the 10 to 30 year part of the bond market. So that gave bond yields a drop. So the 30 year bond yield was down 9 basis points to 5.19% and the 10 year down 6 basis points. So a bit of positive news there for bonds. Now, moving to European markets, the Stoxx 600 was down a touch, down 0.1%. The UK market up 0.1%. Germany down 0.1%, as was France. So not huge moves there and a little bit mixed overall. Turning to commodity prices, we've got the oil price stronger this morning, up 0.2% or 17 cents to 84.23. Now, that comes despite news that inventories increased in the US by 4.4 million barrels after a 17.4 million barrel increase last week. The spot gold price up 4.3% or $184.80 to $4,519 an ounce. And iron ore is down 0.2% to $96.05.
6: Okay. And next question, I guess, is how are the Aussie markets going to fare today?
10: Yeah, well, the futures are suggesting a reasonably positive start on the back of that US performance, so up 21 points. But there's a lot going on in our market at the moment. So today, in terms of employment data, we've got employment numbers. The market's expecting around about 15,000 new jobs and an unemployment rate to be 4.4%, which is unchanged, but results season continues. So we could see some volatility on the back of some of those numbers. Some of the key ones today, we've got Medibank, Sonic Healthcare, Fortescue, Downer, Brambles, quite a few names out today. So watch out for that and any impact on markets as a result.
6: Okay, big day for you, Fiona. Just before I let you go, the Aussie dollar, how's it looking?
10: Yeah, Aussie dollar is much stronger this morning, up around 0.5%. It's trading at 71.24 US cents, 52.37 pence, 61.01 euro cents, and 112.7 Japanese yen. And I should mention 4.79 Chinese yuan, if you're interested.
11: Oh, look, you're thorough, if nothing else, Fiona Clark, and we appreciate it. Thank you. You're much more than just thorough, I should say that. Thank you for being with us. We'll chat to you again later in the week.
10: Thanks, Sarah.
11: Thanks. That's Fiona Clark from Vantage Point Asset Management there. Now, Australia's internet regulator has secured a court-enforceable undertaking from Roblox to bolster its protections against grooming and sexual exploitation. Now, the move from the eSafety Commissioner comes after tests found that adult strangers were able to contact children on Roblox, which is a major gaming platform. Let's get some more on this. We're joined by our political reporter, Jack Mackay, who's in our Parliament House studios. Jack, good morning.
12: Good morning, Sarah.
11: Can you start off by just reminding us exactly what Roblox is and how it works?
12: Yeah, so it's an online gaming platform. And my understanding is you can essentially create games on this platform. So you can play games on there, you can create games on there, and you can play them with other people you know.
11: Right, and there's probably chat rooms off to the side of it, is there, and you can contact other people to play against them.
12: Yeah. It's very popular, has millions of users.
11: Okay, all right, so now tell us how much time Roblox has been given to make changes to their platforms and exactly what they have to do.
12: Yeah, well, they've been given 3 months to make changes to its services, and this is the internet regulator eSafety. They say testing found gaps in Roblox's safety systems earlier this year, which it believes is putting children at risk. It says its testing found adults could still send connection requests to young Australian children without parental consent. And they also say children's profiles and biographies, so that includes like their account names or their avatar images, they were still visible to anyone on the Roblox platform. And there was no way to restrict the visibility of that information. Now, the eSafety Commissioner says Roblox has committed to introducing a raft of additional measures to bolster the protections offered to children on their platform. So this includes preventing adults from contacting unknown children without parental consent, also strengthening the settings of children's accounts so they are private by default, and also engaging an independent third-party auditor to assess the effectiveness of its safety measures. Now, Roblox has responded to this with its own statement, saying that this undertaking with the eSafety Commissioner follows constructive dialogue with the internet regulator. And they also say this comes after the recent rollout of what it's described as industry-leading safety features on Roblox. They already had rolled out a number of measures in the past year or so. They've also added, we have delivered on the commitments we made to eSafety over the last 12 months, and we will continue to work towards our shared goal of keeping Australian children safe online. As I mentioned earlier, Roblox will have 3 months to implement these changes as part of this undertaking it's made. And if they don't comply with that undertaking, Sarah, eSafety has warned it could take Roblox to court and seek an order forcing them to do so.
11: Okay, interesting stuff. Jack, while I've got you, the government's gambling reforms finally passed Parliament. What and when will take effect?
12: Yeah, so this gambling legislation is due to take effect from January 1. It's taken the government a bit of wrangling to get this bill through the Parliament. Many anti-gambling advocates felt this legislation didn't go far enough to tackle gambling harm. There was a parliamentary inquiry, if you recall, earlier this month that heard claims of escorts and drugs being offered as inducements to gamblers. And the government was ultimately forced to do a deal with the coalition to strengthen this legislation to get it through the parliament. As part of this deal, there'll be a new one-stop shop register. And this will allow Australians to opt out of gambling ads on all digital and streaming platforms. That may not be up and running by January 1, but the other elements of this bill are expected to be up and running by the start of the year. Now, not everyone is happy with this legislation. We saw a couple of coalition MPs crossed the floor to vote against it. They feel this legislation doesn't go far enough. The Greens and Independent Senator David Pocock have also argued these reforms are weak. They want a total ban on all forms of advertising for online gambling, something that's not delivered under this legislation. The government and the opposition, however, they're arguing that these reforms strike the right balance by introducing placing further restrictions on gambling ads and ensuring the sporting and racing industries are protected. And Sarah, there'll be a review of this legislation within 3 years of its implementation to determine how effective it has been.
11: All right. Thank you very much for bringing us up to date on that. We appreciate it, Jack.
12: Thanks, Sarah.
11: Thank you, Jack Mackay there. He's in our Parliament House bureau for us this morning. You're listening to ABC News Radio. Let's get your headlines. The Israeli military has cleared its personnel of any criminal wrongdoing in an attack which killed 7 aid workers in Gaza, including the Australian woman Zomi Frankem. She was working for World Central Kitchen, a charity that serves meals to communities impacted by humanitarian crises, when a convoy she was travelling in was fired upon in Gaza. The Ukrainian President Volodymyr Zelensky is facing the biggest internal challenge to his leadership since the war with Russia began. Ukraine's popular former defence minister has called for a wartime election despite martial law suspending them since the war started. And Donald Trump says he's going to meet with the North Korean leader Kim Jong-un later this year, just days after the US scaled back military drills with South Korea. Eastern Standard Time right now. It is 14 minutes to 7, Central Time 16 minutes past 6. And if you are in Perth right now, 14 minutes to 5. Let's talk sport with Jared Coote. Jared, good morning. Can you bring us up to date on the latest with the Sydney Swans scandal?
13: Yeah, hey Sarah, good morning to you. So that scandal involving the Swans is continuing to unfold, with Victorian sex crime detectives expected to travel to New South Wales now as part of an investigation. Georgia Lenton-Williams has all the latest details.
14: Multiple sources have told the ABC detectives will fly to Sydney to continue investigations into an alleged sexual assault at the Pullman Hotel in East Melbourne early on Monday morning, where the Swans were staying after a match at the MCG. It's understood the investigation centres on an allegation of touching without consent. The club has suspended 5 players, Riley Bice, Nick Blakey, Isaac Heaney, James Jordan and Chad Warner, for failing to meet expected standards by drinking and bringing women back to the hotel. Last night, they apologised for their behaviour. It's not suggested they're accused of sexual assault.
13: It's unclear when or if Nick Kyrgios will return to professional tennis after the Australian revealed he returned a drug test with a positive cocaine reading. Europe correspondent Elias Kluwer has all the details.
15: Well, he's well and truly into the twilight of his career. For all intents and purposes, Nick Kyrgios has had a successful career in tennis. He reached number 13 ranking. That was his career high. He reached a Wimbledon final. He won the first set of a Wimbledon final. He lost to, obviously, Novak Djokovic in that match. But many people would do anything to have the career he's had. And it was an interesting statement he made. The idea that tennis chose him, he didn't choose tennis, that's something. This idea of that has kind of followed Nick Kyrgios his entire career.
13: Melbourne Victory has beaten Sydney-based semi-professional side Apia Leichhardt 1-0 to advance to the semi-finals of Soccer's Australia Cup. After an evenly contested 90 minutes, Harry Sawyer scored the winner for Victory in extra time. Victory will now take on Sydney FC in the Final Four. And Socceroos winger Nishan Velupule is the latest Australian to secure an overseas deal following the recent World Cup. The 25-year-old will move from A-League club Melbourne Victory to German third-tier club Ingolstadt for an undisclosed fee. Velupule played 141 matches for the Victory and featured twice for the Socceroos as they progressed to the knockout stage in North America. Well, Australia's through to the knockout stages of the Women's Hockey World Cup after scoring a dramatic late equaliser to draw 4-0 with Chile. After Chile took the lead for the first time with just minutes remaining, Australia substituted its goalkeeper for an additional on-field player in a last-ditch attempt to find an equaliser. Mariah Williams then struck with just 30 seconds left to salvage a point. After a nervous wait, the Hockey Roos then qualified for the next round when the Netherlands thrashed Japan. And England's men's test cricket team is off to an ideal start in its first match since sacking coach Brendan McCullum. With Joe Root reinstated as captain, England bowled Pakistan out for just 171 on the opening day at Headingley. Ollie Robinson and Josh Tung took 5 wickets each for England, who head into day 2 on 2 for 112, with Root unbeaten on 37. Former New Zealand international Stephen Fleming has been appointed England's new coach, but he won't begin the role until later on in the year. So some positive signs for England as they get ready for an Ashes series not too far away against Australia. And of course, Sarah will have all the latest updates as they come through throughout the day regarding the Swan situation.
11: Yeah, thank you very much. That is Jared Coote with our sport this morning. This is ABC News Radio. Thank you for being with us here right across the country. Just a quick finance update for you now. Look, it was a pretty good night's trade in the US. The NASDAQ is up by 0.6%, the S&P 500 by 0.2%, the Dow Jones by nearly 0.25%. The SPY 200 futures this morning is pointing towards us opening a little stronger as well.

0: Well, it's up by just about 0.25%. Now, looking at the Aussie dollar, it is up 0.5% this morning at 71 US cents. And looking at your weather today, some showers around if you are in Melbourne, also in Brisbane, a shower or two in Adelaide, some rain increasing in Canberra. In all the other capital cities, it should be a mostly fine start to the day for you.
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0: Now, America, it's up by just about 0.25%. Now, looking at the Aussie dollar, it is up 0.5% this morning at 71 US cents. And looking at your weather today, some showers around if you are in Melbourne, also in Brisbane, a shower or two in Adelaide, some rain increasing in Canberra. In all the other capital cities, it should be a mostly fine start to the day for you.

0: is having its own so-called smashed avo moment. The humble burrito is at the centre of an affordability debate in the US, and it's causing a political firestorm, particularly among conservative politics. Now, Burritogate, as it's called, all started when a university student observed that a burrito should not cost $20. Well, that provoked a spokesperson from a right-wing group at Turning Point posting on social media and saying, it's a Republican commentator, Mark Thiessen, telling students to, quote, cry me a river. The burritos in the college cafeteria are included in your meal plan. So suggesting there, perhaps, that they shouldn't be out buying burritos. They should be just getting them at college. Now, that prompted a swipe from the Vice President, J.D. Vance, about this Thiessen, Mark Thiessen, never missing a burrito. So it got a little bit nasty there. But social media swipes aside, what does this debate tell us about the state of the US economy and how Republicans might actually feel about it? Joining me now is a professor of economics at the University of Michigan and the founder of Platypus Economics, a YouTube channel, newsletter and podcast explaining economics. His name is Justin Woofers. Hello, Justin.
1: Goodness gracious, man. I spent years of my life studying economics so I can talk about burritos in America to a bunch of people in Australia.
0: How has it all come down to a $20 burrito? So I vaguely explained what happened there. Just run us through sort of how big a scandal Burrito Gate's become.
1: Enormous. Stories are the way we make sense of our lives. And so, yes, I'm an economist and I could force you to sit through a 73-chart presentation. But the truth is I've tried that on my kids a few times and they fall asleep after about chart two.
0: Yeah, try and keep us awake if you could. That'd be good.
1: Well, also just charts don't work on the radio. But now might be a great time to point out my boyish good looks because no one's going to contradict that, are they?
0: This is true.
1: Fantastic. Look, you know, the thing that it gets at is stuff feels unaffordable. That's the big deal. This became a really big deal among MAGA Republicans, the Trump wing of the party, because one view is stuff became less affordable. Oh, my goodness, we're going to get killed in the midterms. And this really is just absolutely front and center of American discourse, political discourse day after day after day. Another says, you know, there's that sort of weird toxic masculinity that runs through MAGA, sort of toughen up, who cares, get on with it. But that also, I think, is actually cover for our Lord and Saviour, our Messiah, our President, got elected saying that affordability was a problem. He's made it worse. It's not polite to talk about that. And so that's why it's such a big debate among Republicans. Do they want to try and save the party ahead of the midterms by actually doing something to make life feel more affordable? Or do they want to continue to deny the reality? And the point about the burrito is it's 8 glorious inches and it's absolutely delicious and everyone can see it and everyone can feel it.
0: Yeah, as you mentioned there, it's omnipresent, the burrito. We've had our smashed avocado moment a little while ago.
1: Yep.
0: And, you know, that led to a sort of intergenerational war whereby people were saying, stop complaining you don't have any money and you can't afford a house if you're still going out to cafes and buying smashed avo. That's where you're going wrong. Are you having that same kind of discourse where people are saying, well, cook at home, stop eating out?
1: Well, you know, what do the two debates have in common? The truth is both are based on delicious foodstuffs. And I'm going to add one more really important fact, which is Americans are absolutely rubbish at smashed avo. And I don't want to say something critical of Australia, but Australians are absolutely rubbish at making burritos once you've tried the real thing. But, you know, in both cases, you're taking something that is a metaphor, and it's a metaphor for a bigger debate. Now, the debates, I think, are somewhat different, although you might be cleverer than me at being able to connect them. The Australian debate is, what does it mean to really try to save for the future? Are young people just, frittering away, what's otherwise a strong economy? Over here, it's, are we willing to admit the price tag on stuff feels really difficult? Now, I think the frustration that you feel on both sides is, why can't I have my delicious meal and eat it too? In a really wonderful economy, you can have a smashed avo for brekkie, move on, have a burrito for lunch, and then, by jingo, I'd probably have spaghetti for dinner, maybe with a big bowl of ice cream at the end, and that shouldn't be too much to ask from what are, in both Australia and America's cases, two of the world's great economies.
0: I know this might all seem at a surface level a little bit oversimplified. We're talking about burritos and smashed avos, but could the

0: Republicans actually pay for it at midterms? Could Burrito Gate actually be one of the things that brings them down?
1: Yes, but it won't be the burrito that did it. It'll be the cost of living. The president has a mode of politics which is always claim the upside and always deny the downside. And the problem with that is, you know, he was elected saying, for instance, your problems are the result of those damn immigrants, of which I am one. And in a lot of cases, you don't see the immigrants. You don't see how they either are or aren't taking your job, how they might actually be helping you. The thing about saying to people, which the president is doing, which is grocery prices are falling, is the reality is there in the grocery aisle every day. The president, like many billionaires, simply fails to understand the sheer political salience of prices in the grocery store. Regular folks know what it's like to go grocery shopping. You're always having a look at the prices. You're always doing a bit of long division to make sure that you're not getting ripped off, that, you know, you're getting the right number of grams of whatever per dollar. It's kind of an emotionally and mentally taxing thing. And for the president to think that he can just lie to you and tell you it's gotten easier when it's gotten harder, that's just not going to work.
0: And just finally, has Donald Trump's tariffs had anything to do with the price of a burrito going up?
1: Absolutely. A burrito is just a big old wrap chock full of economic policy. You know, I haven't had really good burritos in Australia, and I know I'm going to upset your audience, but they haven't tasted great burritos. A burrito is typically wrapped in foil. The United States has a 50% tariff on aluminium from abroad. You'll often have tomatoes in it from Mexico. There's a 17% specific tariff on those tomatoes. You know, it might involve, if it's a beef burrito, it might be Aussie beef. And you know very well that Australia has a free trade agreement with America, that America put tariffs on Aussie beef, then they took them off, and then they threatened to put them on, and then they added an exemption. And the poor Aussie cattle are so confused right now, they don't know whether they want to be burritos when they grow up or not. The cheese and the sour cream and the burritos, those are coming from farms that have recently had ICE aides, immigration agents, busting down the door and getting rid of the workers that dear old Bessie loved so much. And as a result, it's harder to extract the milk from her. So, yeah, a burrito. And then, oh, my goodness, I don't know how much you've heard about this in Australia, but the lettuce, American lettuce at the moment is having a terrible time of things because it gives you the runs.
0: Yeah, explosive and diarrhea. We're getting the headlines, yeah.
1: I was trying not to say that, but I forgot I'm on Australian radio. And explosive diarrhea is just a thing. I can't do that on CNN. We don't talk about explosive diarrhea over here. Maybe you can end on a fart joke just so I can really feel like I'm back home.
0: We're going to leave it there before you and I get into trouble, I think Justin Wolf is. And it is breakfast time, so apologies to all our listeners who are trying to eat their cereal this morning. But always, we love having you on, Justin. Thank you for making us laugh in the middle of an economics lesson. And good luck with your burritos. Have one for us.
1: Thanks, mate.
0: Thank you. That's Justin Wolf is there. He is a professor of economics at the University of Michigan, a founder of Platypus Economics and a YouTube channel, newsletter and podcaster explaining economics to you. It's news time now.

0: ABC News. Hello, I'm Simon Lauder. The foreign minister says she's outraged after the Israeli government decided not to pursue criminal proceedings over the killing of Australian aid worker Zomi Frankum and six colleagues in Gaza in 2024. An internal investigation by the Israeli military says there were serious failures that led to the strike, but that the failures did not raise reasonable suspicion of criminal misconduct. Penny Wong says she will call in Israel's ambassador to Australia. Speaking overnight prior to the release of the findings, she paid tribute to Ms. Frankum's compassion.
1: 2 years on from Zomi Frankum's death, the pain of her loss remains with us. People like Zomi are rare, and their courage deserves to be celebrated. Their selflessness should be honoured.
0: Four other deadly attacks were included in the Israel Defence Force's largest single information dump relating to civilian deaths since the war erupted in October 2023. More from Middle East correspondent Caitlin Kelly.
2: A widely condemned incident of the war. The killing of Hind Rajab will now be subject to criminal investigation, after the Israel Defense Forces for the first time acknowledged it opened fire on the vehicle carrying the five-year-old and her family members in January 2024. The military also announced a program

0: group into an attack on Palestinian paramedics, which left 15 dead, but cleared military personnel of criminal wrongdoing in two incidents that killed staff from Doctors Without Borders. Human Rights Watch told the ABC that sustained impunity and accountability conditional on such immense international pressure is not justice, but whitewash.
1: The AFL Players Association says it will continue to support the Sydney Swans players connected to a sexual assault investigation, labelling the allegations very serious. Georgia Lenton-Williams has the story.
2: The Players Association has issued a statement acknowledging the accountability the suspended players have shown in apologising and accepting the sanctions for breaching club standards. Riley Bice, Nick Blakey, Isaac Heaney, James Jordan and Chad Warner were suspended for failing to meet expected standards by drinking and bringing women back to a hotel on Sunday night. Separately, Victorian detectives will fly to Sydney to continue investigations into an alleged sexual assault at the hotel. No arrests have been made and no charges have been laid.
1: A joint Australian and Chinese operation has seen more than $90 million worth of illicit tobacco seized at the border. Here's defence correspondent Tom Lowry.
3: The Australian Border Force has revealed a months-long operation working alongside Chinese counterparts to disrupt an international tobacco smuggling network. Illegal tobacco was being moved from Southeast Asia into China, where it was hidden among ordinary goods like printers and lamps bound for Australia. The ABF says Chinese authorities alerted them to containers suspected of carrying tobacco, and between January and May, 60 million illegal cigarettes and 60 kilos of loose leaf tobacco was seized. The seizures are worth over $90 million in avoided taxes, and Chinese authorities have arrested more than 60 people.
1: Mushroom cook Erin Patterson will return to the Court of Appeal in Victoria today in a bid to overturn her triple murder conviction. Jared Whittaker reports.
4: Erin Patterson argues a miscarriage of justice occurred when a jury found her guilty last year of murdering three relatives and attempting to kill another by serving them a poisoned beef Wellington lunch. Her lawyers argue a catastrophic error occurred when the jury was sequestered in the same hotel where prosecutors were staying. Patterson is serving a life sentence and will be eligible for parole after serving 33 years, which prosecutors say is too lenient. They've launched their own appeal, arguing the trial judge erred when he found a non-parole period was warranted due to the harshness of her conditions in prison. The trial resumes this morning.
1: New data shows dozens of workplace injuries involving workers from the Pacific were reported across Australia last financial year. Here's work reporter Bronwyn Herbert.
5: Figures from the Department of Employment and Workplace Relations showed 25 serious workplace injuries involving workers from the Pacific Australia Labour Mobility Scheme were recorded in the past year. The department also reported 483 critical incidents across a workforce that now totals 33,000 people. Migration researcher Matt Withers from the ANU says concerns about workplace safety remain a recurring issue.
6: That they would have to accept unsafe working conditions for fear of losing their employment.
5: The department said 16 workers employed under the scheme died in Australia in the past year, although none of the deaths were workplace related.
1: This is ABC News. Victoria's Premier Ben Carroll has called a special cabinet meeting for 9 o'clock this morning to discuss a royal commission into the construction sector. The ABC understands the terms of reference and commissioner will be put forward at the meeting for endorsement. Today marks 100 days until the Victorian state election. Gaming platform Roblox says it is improving measures to protect children from grooming after it was put on notice by the eSafety Commissioner. Isabella Tolhurst reports.
7: Earlier this year, Australia's online safety regulator identified gaps in Roblox's safety systems, which put the 1.7 million Australian children on the platform at risk of sexual exploitation and abuse. Roblox committed to improving safety by preventing adults from contacting unknown children, making child accounts private by default, and bringing in an independent auditor to assess how effective its safety measures are. The platform has 3 months to implement the changes, or the eSafety Commissioner could take them to court. Roblox says it's rolling out industry-leading safety features, including the introduction of Roblox Kids.
1: The search for 18-year-old Lily Hooper continues in the Natai National Park in the New South Wales Southern Highlands today, Penny Burfitt reports.
8: Almost 100 members of the Australian Defence Force joined the search for the missing bushwalker yesterday, exactly 1 week after she failed to return to her Oakdale home after leaving for a hike on Wednesday, August 12th. Ms. Hooper's car was found near the start of the Bonampik walking trail the same evening. Since then, multiple agencies have been scouring dense bushland.

0: stand day and night hoping to find the missing teenager. The Defence Force will continue searching alongside police, SES, the RFS and others today on what is the ninth day of the massive search effort.
1: Returning overseas, and US President Donald Trump says he will meet with North Korean leader Kim Jong-un later this year, days after the US scaled back military drills with South Korea. It would be the leader's first meeting during Mr. Trump's second term. Mr. Trump specifically outlined Mr. Kim's atomic arsenal while announcing his plans to meet with the leader. The pair met three times during Mr. Trump's first stint in the White House, with the US president saying they fell in love after exchanging beautiful letters. Ukraine's president is facing renewed pressure to call wartime elections, this time from within. Here's Europe correspondent Elias Kluwer.
2: Martial law prevents wartime elections in Ukraine, but ousted Defence Minister Mykhailo Fedorov is calling for a vote, arguing democracy shouldn't be a peacetime luxury. It's the biggest challenge to President Volodymyr Zelensky's leadership since Russia's full-scale invasion in February 2022. US President Donald Trump has also urged Ukraine to hold elections, and Mr. Zelensky has previously said he's prepared to do so if allies can guarantee security. Mr. Fedorov was sacked last month after becoming a popular government figure, but his election call has drawn little political support, with critics saying a vote would be illegal and too dangerous.
1: New data from the Australian Institute of Health and Welfare reveals one in four smokers has successfully quit for more than 1 month, an increase of 5% since 2022-23. The latest release from the National Drug Strategy Household Survey follows last month's finding that smoking rates have continued to decline, while the use of e-cigarettes remains stable. With sport now, here's Jared Coote.
3: Australian tennis player Nick Kyrgios says he has tested positive for cocaine on the Spanish island of Mallorca and has issued an apology. The International Tennis Integrity Agency says he has been provisionally suspended from competing and coaching since the 4th of August. The ITIA says Kyrgios could appeal his suspension but has not done so. Kyrgios apologised in a social media post, adding that he will step away from public life for 28 days to focus on getting himself right. Melbourne Victory has beaten Sydney-based semi-professional side Apia Leichhardt 1-0 to advance to the semi-finals of Soccer's Australia Cup. Victory will take on Sydney FC in the final four. And Australia is through to the knockout stages of the Women's Hockey World Cup after scoring a dramatic late equaliser to draw 4-4 with Chile. After Chile took the lead for the first time with just minutes remaining, Australia substituted its goalkeeper for an additional field player in a last-ditch attempt to find an equaliser. Mariah Williams then struck with 30 seconds left to salvage a point.
1: In finance, it's been a positive night on Wall Street. The Dow Jones and S&P 500 are both up a little over 0.2%. The Nasdaq is also up, albeit by a slightly smaller margin. Brent crude oil is a little over 0.5% higher to $91.55 a barrel. Gold has jumped almost 4.5% to $4,520 an ounce. The Australian dollar is also higher, buying 71.2 US cents. ABC News.
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4: Good morning, Sarah Morris with you. It is Thursday, the 20th of August. It's great to be starting the day in your company. Coming up, Israel's military clears its soldiers of criminal wrongdoing over the attack that killed the Australian aid worker, Zomi Frankem.
6: We know that Zomi had so many people who loved her around the world that she can transcend this sort of kangaroo court ruling.
4: More on that in a moment. Also, Victoria's Sex Crimes Squad is heading to Sydney as the band Sydney Swans players issue an apology. And the tennis player Nick Kyrgios has been suspended after testing positive for cocaine. Lots for us to talk about this morning, but we are going to go straight to news from the Middle East. The Israeli military has cleared its personnel of any criminal wrongdoing in an attack which killed seven aid workers in Gaza, including the Australian woman Zomi Frankem. Now, you might remember she was working for World Central Kitchen, which is a charity that serves meals to communities impacted by humanitarian crises, when the convoy she was travelling in was fired upon in Gaza. Now, for more on this story, we've been speaking to our Middle East correspondent, Matthew Doran, this morning.
7: So this happened back in April 2024. She was in a convoy, a World Central Kitchen convoy, that was delivering some aid inside Gaza. This is a convoy that World Central Kitchen said had been flagged with Israeli authorities, that it was appropriately signed. So the armoured cars, the armoured vehicles that the group were travelling in as part of this convoy, they had World Central Kitchen logos on them and appropriate markings to show that they were humanitarian vehicles, but two of those armoured vehicles were hit by an Israeli strike, and those the strike pierced the armour plating of those vehicles and killed seven people inside, among them Zomi Frankem. Now, the IDF launched an investigation into this case after significant international condemnation, including from Australia, which demanded full transparency about this situation and even dispatched former Chief of the Defence Force, Mark Binskin, to Israel to look into this matter. But the IDF's internal investigation has reported back, and it has said that there was an instance where IDF commanders had seen what they believed, or who they believed, was a Hamas fighter having infiltrated the convoy. It turns out that that fighter was actually an armed security guard. Now, the IDF claims that it was not alerted to the presence of this guard, and that it then opened fire on the convoy. What the IDF is saying here is that despite there being serious failures, and serious failures is the wording that the IDF uses, despite there being serious failures in the false identification of this security guard as a Hamas fighter, it does not believe that the commanders who ordered this strike have reasonably, or there is reasonable cause to suspect criminal misconduct in that instance. And as a result, they have not been referred off to for a criminal investigation by the Israeli military police and the Israeli military legal service there. World Central Kitchen itself has criticised and condemned these findings. They've said that the IDF has twisted and conflated the story here, the timeline here, and that it is offensive, deeply offensive to those who were killed in this instance. And they've also said that they will continue to fight for not only Zomi Frankem, but also for the others who were killed in this strike. One of Zomi Frankem's friends and former colleagues at World Central Kitchen, Josh Phelps, has spoken to the ABC overnight and expressed his dismay at what's been found here.
6: I don't think it's good enough. So it's never been good enough. I mean, the families have called that out. They've called for third-party investigations and things like this. And of course, I support that. It doesn't mean it's over, right? To fight for accountability, both from the IDF and both from the organization who sent her there. It's just another chapter, right? And again, I'm glad it's over because it's been dragging on for 2.5 years. We know that Zomi had so many people who loved her around the world that she can transcend this sort of kangaroo court ruling that came out. You know, there's many more beautiful things that are going to happen with this award in Australia. We'll continue to raise our voices and our glasses for her.
4: Yeah, Josh Phelps there, the former partner and colleague of the Australian aid worker Zomi Frankem. And we today are going to try and talk a little more about this. While I've got you though, Matt, Zomi Frankem's case was not the only one the Israeli Defence Forces reported back on. It has now admitted its troops fired on a car carrying the 5-year-old Hind Rijab in Gaza back in 2024. Her killing made global headlines. Remind us of what happened and what the IDF has now concluded in relation to her death.
7: Yeah, this is something which has really become emblematic for many critics of the IDF and its conduct in Gaza over the course of the war in the strip there. So Hind Rijab, a 5-year-old Palestinian girl, was travelling in a car in Gaza City along with her family. The IDF attacked that vehicle. There were 6 members of Hind Rijab's family who were killed. She survived the initial incident, and while trapped in the vehicle and among the bodies of her dead relatives, she was calling the Palestinian Red Crescent Society, the paramedics, pleading for help, pleading for someone to come and rescue her. That audio, the recordings of those phone calls, have been widely broadcast and published around the world in the 18 months or so since her killing there. 2 paramedics did travel to the site to try to rescue her. Their ambulance was also attacked by the IDF. Now, what the IDF has said today in its release of its findings into this situation is, first of all, it has conceded conceded or admitted for the very first time that it did open fire on Hind Rajab's family vehicle there. It has ordered a criminal investigation into the circumstances around the attack on the paramedics that came to rescue Hind Rajab and treat others who were injured or, as we now know, were killed in that that attack. Now, the Hind Rajab Foundation, which is a foundation set up in her name, which now demands and advocates for the prosecution of Israeli soldiers around the world, it has said that it doesn't really trust that a criminal probe from this point is going to bring anything that comes near justice for Hind Rajab and for the family there, given how long it's taken the IDF to make these concessions and also the circumstances of this attack. Remember, it was almost a fortnight before Hind Rajab and the family that she was killed with. It was a fortnight before their body could even be recovered by the Palestinian authorities.
4: That's our Middle East correspondent Matthew Doran joining us this morning. So on top of the decisions that the IDF made around Zomi Franklin's case and Hind Rajab's case, we should also point out that the IDF decided there will be a criminal investigation into another ambush by Israeli forces on a group of rescue vehicles that killed 15 people, including a UN employee back in March 2025. So a lot of findings handed down there. But just returning to Zomi Franklin's case, the Foreign Minister, Penny Wong, here in Australia, has just released a statement on the decision. Let me read it to you. She says, Australia is outraged that the Israeli government has decided not to pursue criminal proceedings against those responsible for killing Zomi Franklin and her World Central Kitchen colleagues. The Australian government learned of Israel's decision late last night, just moments before it was announced on World Humanitarian Day, which Penny Wong says is especially insulting to Zomi's loved ones, humanitarians and all Australians. Penny Wong says Zomi represented the best of Australia. Her courage deserves to be celebrated. Her family deserves justice. She says the decision falls far short of the accountability we expect. And Penny Wong says she has directed Australia's ambassador to Israel to convey our views directly to Israel as the Australian government considers its next step. So pretty strong words there from Penny Wong, saying that Australia is outraged by that decision. We'll bring you more on that throughout the day here on News Radio. Well, to the story about the Sydney Swans, the Victorian sex crime detectives are expected to travel to New South Wales as they investigate the alleged sex assault scandal that is engulfing the Swans. The players at the centre of this scandal have released a statement acknowledging that they let down their families, the club and the wider community, and they're also accepting their suspensions for the rest of the season. Now, the ABC understands this investigation centres on an allegation of touching without consent at a Melbourne hotel in the early hours of Monday morning. Police have not made any arrests nor laid any charges over the alleged incident. We should keep that in mind throughout our conversations about this. But joining us now is sports reporter for the Daily Telegraph and Code Sports, Lachlan McCurdy. Lachlan, good morning.
8: Good morning.
4: So I mentioned there yesterday, quite late yesterday, we got a statement from the Swans players at the centre of this scandal. So that's Riley Bice, Nick Blakey, Isaac Heaney, James Jordan and Chad Warner. Can you tell us what they said in that statement?
8: Yeah, so as you mentioned earlier, they basically made sure they apologised first. That was the first bit of their statement, saying they are really deeply sorry to everyone involved. We know that our behaviour has fallen well short of the standards expected of us and the values of the club. And then they went on to say they'd let down their partners, families and a lot of other stakeholders involved in the club, as well as accepting the club sanction and then apologising for the impact that those had been impacted by.
4: Let's talk about this suspension then. So these players suspended for the rest of the season. Why do you think the club has taken the decision to hand out the punishment it has?
8: I think first and foremost, the club made it very clear that this was about a breach of certain club standards that they had fallen short of. And that was what the club described as essentially being out late, being out drinking, and also the club confirmed bringing women back to their hotel room. And I think they felt that they had no other choice. As Andrew Pridham, the Swans chairman, said, they know that this might torpedo their season. That was the word he used. But football didn't even come into consideration when they were handing down these sanctions. They wanted to send a message that the actions of these five players in terms of leading up until what is being investigated by the Victorian Police were still not of any standard the Swans wanted, and they wanted to send a message. And that means potentially up to a 5-match ban for the rest of this season if the Swans were to go all the way to the grand final.
4: Yeah, and we should be really clear that this suspension is about the behaviour that breached the club codes, not about the police investigation that is ongoing. They are two separate, I guess, punishments, if you like, or investigations. Can you explain to our listeners who might not be particularly across the AFL world the severity of this action that's been taken? Some people might be sitting here thinking, oh, well, these players have just been suspended for a couple of games just to the end of the season. But can you put into perspective how big a deal that would be for the club and for their season?
8: Yes, certainly. From that football lens, that there's no doubt that the club taking out sort of five players who are definitely in their best team, and probably three of their best five players as well, who also should be noted that the AFL said won't be considered for All Australian selection, which is basically the best team in the competition that picked out of all the players across the year. So to know that these players won't be available for finals is a serious repercussion for their actions, and really takes into account, I guess, what the Swans are treating this with such sensitivity and such care, but also know that it's going to anger teammates, fans, potentially having their best players unavailable for these games. But they were willing to make that call. And as I said, the word they used was torpedo their season.
4: Mm. And we should point out here, throughout all our coverage for the past couple of days, and I know for most of the Australian media, the women at the centre of these allegations have been first and foremost in our thoughts and our reporting. We are also, though, looking at the ramifications for the club, mainly in trying to understand how big this punishment is. So it is not that we are focusing on the football. We are still focused on the women at the centre of all of this. And I guess that does spark my next question. How does the AFL respond to all of this, in the sense it needs to somehow try and make sure allegations like this are not raised again? Do you think it brings in a no-fault stand-down policy like the NRL has?
8: Oh, I think it's definitely room for a policy along those lines. Clearly, it makes it much more black and white when the NRL has dealt with those decisions, that when their players have been charged in over the recent years, and they can just say, okay, if it's over a certain amount of years, then we'll stand you down, not presuming guilt, just so that can be dealt with away from football, which I think is, like you said, that it means we can do things like put the victims at the front and centre in terms of caring for them, and not having to see potential alleged victims or playing in the football world. Because I feel like, as everyone has said this week, it just feels so secondary to think players could be playing football this weekend, that we need to be focusing on the victims and the alleged incidents that have occurred.
4: We've been focusing a lot as well, of course, on cultures within the AFL, perhaps within sport generally across Australia and other institutions outside the sporting world. Will the AFL respond to this by rolling out more education and more programs for their players?
8: You'd think they'd have to do something along those lines. And I know, talking with sort of the AFLPA, the Players Association, they put out a pretty strong statement condemning the actions and saying they would be, I guess, looking into what else they could do to support their playing group. That clearly it's an issue, because also a lot of these clubs, well, all of these AFL clubs in particular, have AFLW playing group, women's playing groups.
4: Yeah.
8: That it's clear that there needs to be a message sent that the actions of, in this case, five Swans players, but as you said, that we know that there needs to be more education across the board, because these are, a lot of the time, 18, 19-year-olds coming into a football system where they need better education on. They're not getting that chance to live life and then come into the football system. It's the first thing they're experiencing after school. So to give them that extra education, I'm sure, would not go unharmed.
4: And how aware would the AFL be that this will have ramifications for things like their sponsors, the people who actually pay, really, for a lot of this football to happen?
8: Oh, absolutely. I mean, we saw certain places put out statements yesterday saying anyone involved, any of the five players, they'd be stood down from ambassadorial duties while the investigation was being completed. And that's kind of just a start, that they know that there's clearly commercial partnerships that they have to be seen to making a stand. Otherwise, these commercial partners will go away. And I know from the Swans perspective, that was something that was mentioned quite a few times. They said they'd had lots of good, I guess, discussions with their commercial partners since Monday morning, but that clearly it's front of mind, because these clubs kind of run on the back of some of those partnerships as well.
4: Indeed. It's been great to chat to you this morning, Lachlan. Thank you for putting some context around all of this for us. We appreciate it.
8: No worries. Thank you.
4: Thank you. That's the Daily Telegraph and Code Sports reporter Lachlan McCurdy there. If that story has raised any concerns for you, you can call 1-800-RESPECT. That's 1-800-737-732. If it is an emergency, call 000. Now, the federal government's controversial gambling advertising reforms have passed Parliament after a fiery debate. Although the changes passed with the support of the Coalition, two Liberal senators did cross the floor to vote against this legislation. And that followed two Coalition MPs crossing the floor in the lower house as well. But the final outcome of the protracted policy change has now disappointed campaigners who doubt it will make any meaningful difference. Here's our political reporter, Lexi Junawick, this morning.
9: The government's gambling reforms have been a long time coming, and last night the contentious bill passed Parliament with support from the Coalition. But clearing the upper house wasn't without drama, with hours of debate.
10: Why has the government refused to give itself the power to hold the gambling companies to account?
11: It is disappointing that they can't actually recognise that this legislation is the most meaningful legislation that any government has brought before this chamber on gambling reform.
9: And Liberal Senators Andrew McLaughlin and Paul Scar crossing the floor to vote against the legislation. Senator Scar says he could not, in good conscience, support the bill.
12: This legislation is simply fatally flawed. It does not achieve the objectives of limiting advertising to children in particular. It doesn't achieve the objective of addressing predatory inducements. And there are other material issues with respect to legislation.
9: From January 1st next year, there'll be restrictions on the timing and placement of gambling ads on TV and radio, a ban on online platforms unless people have a logged-in account, are over 18 and have the option to opt out, and gambling ads will be scrapped in sports venues.
13: Problem gambling is a very real issue, and the connection between gambling and sport is an issue as well. And doing something about it requires a national effort, and that is why we took action.
9: But the government has flagged some of the significant amendments made in recent days as part of its deal with the Coalition will take longer to implement. A brand new opt-out register for gambling advertising will need to be established, along with a system which will see Australian wagering companies identify their own problem gamblers and cut off betting inducements. Work on both mechanisms will be led by the Australian Communications and Media Authority.
14: Oh, I think, you know, seeing them in place within 10 years is probably ambitious.
9: Dr. Charles Livingston is an associate professor in the School of Public Health at Monash University and a long-time gambling researcher.
14: You know, the idea that you'll have a one-stop shop to opt out of gambling advertising is ludicrous in the short term and impossible in the long term.
9: 3 years ago, Dr. Livingston gave evidence to the inquiry into online gambling harm and says it's deeply disappointing that the bill doesn't include key recommendations such as a national regulator and a phased comprehensive ban on all gambling advertising. Do you think that these reforms will do anything to reduce gambling harm in Australia?
14: No, I don't. And I think because they'll entrench the position and power of the gambling industry, I suspect they might have the opposite. And even were these reforms to be significant, which I don't believe were the case, but if the, you know, the bar in Australia on gambling regulation is so low that almost anything you do could, you know, get over the top of it. So it's unprecedented in the fact that it's a lot of sound and fury signifying nothing.
9: Having passed Parliament, the bill will now go to the Governor-General for royal assent. The reforms will be subject to a statutory review 3 years after implementation.
4: And that was our political reporter, Lexi Junawick, there. Let me take a quick look at the finance screen for you this morning. And the Australian stock market should open a little higher this morning. The SPY 200 futures up by 0.3% at 9,034. It was a reasonable night's trade in the US overnight. The NASDAQ, the S&P 500 and the Dow Jones all up between 0.16% and 0.2%. Looking at the Aussie dollar, it's trading this morning at 71 US cents. Look, oil's up again this morning by about 0.5%. Brent crude trading at $91.5 US dollars a barrel. Let's take a look at the weather forecast for you today. If you're in Brisbane, you can expect a shower or two, a top temperature of 23 degrees. Right now, it is 13. If you're in Sydney, a partly cloudy day with a maximum of 23 degrees. It's 12 at the moment. Canberra, do take your umbrellas. Rain increasing, a maximum of 17. It is 8 degrees there now. Melbourne, showers, and they'll increase across the day. Top of 18 degrees, it's already 12. If you're in Hobart, a partly cloudy day for your Thursday, a maximum of 18 degrees, and it is 12 there now. Adelaide, you're also in for a shower or two with a maximum of 17 degrees. It is already 11. In Perth, a partly cloudy Thursday with a maximum of 21 degrees. It's 8 at the moment. And in Darwin, it's going to be sunny with a top of 33. It's 21 now. Eastern Standard Time at 7:30. Central Time, 7 o'clock. In WA, it's 5:30. That means it is time for us to check the news headlines. Simon Lord is with us. Hello, Simon.
1: Good morning, Sarah. An internal investigation by the Israeli military has cleared its senior commanders of criminal wrongdoing over an April 2024 attack on a Gaza humanitarian convoy, which killed seven people, including Australian woman Zomi Frankham. The Israel Defence Forces says there were serious failures that led to the attack, but concludes the decisions of its responsible commanders did not raise reasonable suspicion of criminal misconduct. The IDF released the findings of five separate probes in one go overnight, including the inquiry into a notorious attack on a Gaza family, which left a five-year-old girl trapped in a car pleading for help. Australia's Foreign Affairs Minister says Australia is outraged IDF personnel involved have been cleared over Zomi Frankham's death. Penny Wong says she will call in Israel's ambassador to Australia. Victorian sex crime detectives are expected to travel to New South Wales as they investigate sexual assault allegations linked to the Sydney Swans. The ABC understands the investigation centres on an allegation of touching without consent at a Melbourne hotel in the early hours of Monday morning. The Sydney Swans players at the centre of the scandal have released a statement apologising and accepting a season-ending suspension. New South Wales police have launched a task force to investigate allegations of sexual abuse in Byron Bay in the early 2000s. An ABC investigation into the town's culture at the time revealed widespread allegations of sexual assault against teen girls. There's been an influx of allegations from that era after the conviction of the former merchandise manager for Byron Bay band Parkway Drive. And Australia's eSafety Commissioner will be able to take gaming giant Roblox to court if it finds the platform is not doing enough to keep children safe. The platform must hire external auditors and has 3 months to address key issues, including preventing adults from contacting unknown children without parental consent. Sarah, I'll bring you more ABC News in the next half hour or so.
4: We'll look forward to it. Thank you very much. That is Simon Lauder with our news today. Thanks for your company right across the country. It is Thursday, the 20th of August. Sarah Morris with you. I hope we do find you well this morning. Now, the Independent Senator, Jackie Lambie, has launched a scathing attack on the federal government's plan to cap allied health spending for veterans. The former Australian Army Corporal delivered a very passionate speech on the floor of the Senate yesterday, pleading for the $5,000 cap to be scrapped. Have a listen.
15: I'm asking you once more. I'm begging you, Prime Minister, we are already suffering enough. Drop the bloody cap. Drop it, mate. It is so unfair. It is what we do not need. It is enough. Veterans have had enough. Leave us alone.
4: It was powerful. If you get a chance, go and watch that online if you can. Jackie Lambie was shaking as she was saying that. She was really, really worked up. It was emotional. And it had a personal bent to it as well, because she revealed in Question Time that about 6 months earlier, her vagina had begun to prolapse, and she said that that was connected to her time serving in the military. She told the Senate there, because there's such limited access to quality progesterone in regional areas like Tasmania, she had to wait months for an appointment, and that's within the private system in Tasmania, just to see a gynecologist. Now, she said she put a claim in with the Department of Veteran Affairs, but ultimately ended up going to Canberra to have the procedure she needed, which cost $7,000. Now, this all relates to the government announcing a cap in May as part of a budget package aimed at reining in rising veterans' health costs and tackling what ministers say is excessive charging by some providers. This has got many in the defence and veterans community extremely upset, and we have even heard calls for the Veterans Affairs Minister to be sacked. Now, joining us to discuss this now is the Women's Veteran Network Australia President, Melanie Anad. Melanie, good morning.
16: Good morning. How are you?
4: Look, I'm well. There are a lot of people who I think will have been moved by Jackie Lambie's speech there yesterday. She was extraordinarily emotional. She gave a very personal account of what had happened to her. When you saw her and the visceral reaction she had to that, what were your thoughts on seeing her so emotional?
16: It hits home. Mm. It hits home to majority of women that have served in the Australian Defence Force, because that's real. That's our lives. There's been no changes to the standing procedures for claims for women's body in DVA. The only change since the end of World War II has been female sexual dysfunction. But then, you know, sometimes we even get sent to a gynecologist to prove that. Men are able to put in erectile dysfunction with no proof. They just have to fill out the paperwork. They are able to get physiotherapy for us too, because there's nothing we can claim against, put in a claim for acceptance in DVA. We have to get special approval and wait for that approval to be able to get four sessions for a physiotherapist to deal with our,
4: Basically, what you're speaking about there. Yes. It is emotional, and look, we're talking about anatomy here, and it is difficult, I understand, on the radio. And your feelings here, you've just been explaining there how under the scheme where veterans can claim some of their health spending, that it seems to be unfair, you're saying, in terms of what women and men can claim. For how long have you been trying to raise this issue?
16: Oh, for years. Mm. The recommendation came out of the Royal Commission. A Women's Veteran Strategy team was set up within the department. A lot of work has been done with, you know, roundtables, forums, and etc. It was supposed to go to public consultation in the end of October, November last year. All the meetings were booked both in person and online. And then all of a sudden, all those meetings were pulled, and it's been radio silence since. I was in Canberra on Monday and Tuesday with part of the, you know, Voices for Veterans, and I called the minister out in a pub, you know, in a press conference, and said, "Minister Keogh, where is our women veteran strategy? This means a lot to serving, current serving, and every ex, you know, female veteran, because it's a matter of, you know, can we get help? Like, instead of putting our hand in our own pocket, because, you know, our service, yes, we sign the dotted line to serve our country to, you know, ultimately, you know, could pay our life to the country. But we just need the care. We need to, you know, there's so many of us that put our hands in our own pocket to cover medical expenses that should rightly be covered by the department.
4: Well, let's talk this issue of how women and men are funded and how it differs has come to light because we've been talking so much about the government's plan to put a cap on allied health spending for veterans. Can you explain a little bit about this cap in terms of what was the spend you were allowed before the cap, and where are we now, or where are we heading?
16: Yep. So the spend prior to the budget, it was an allied health referral from your GP for 12 visits. So you do your 12 visits, whether how often that came along. And then, you know, your provider would send a letter back to your GP to say, you know, oh, Mel needs, you know, ongoing physiotherapy or osteopathy or that. And it would just happen. Now it's, you know, $5,000. It's going to be a matter of, what do I get treated? Do I treat my body? Do I go to my osteopath, my physiotherapist, or do I look after my mental health? Mm. You know, the government can keep saying, oh, it doesn't come until the 1st of July 2027. It's affecting us now. The day that the budget came out, it's, you know, the collective group that we in Canberra on Monday and Tuesday with myself, We know of 4 suicides in the last couple of weeks. We've had people say, I'm not going to be a burden to my family. You know, it's not medical attention. It's people's lives. And it's not just the veteran that's going to suffer. It's their partners, their carers, their family, because the ripple effect is huge. It also affects widows, you know, because they come under the same cap. It is just not right. Like, I've had people say to me, you know, Mel, I'll go through that in a couple of months. And then what? How long do I have to wait? You're like, I had a message and it's a survivor of military sexual trauma, lives with complex PTSD, major depression, alcohol use disorder, ongoing mental health treatment. My treatment is not an optional. It keeps me alive. It keeps me above ground. I should not have to fight for every bloody appointment as well.
17: There's also this week, of course, been the confusion, I guess, over the Minister for Veteran Affairs, Matt Keogh, and whether or not he was willing to meet with veterans to talk about this. Initially, his office said he was unavailable, but then he did meet with some people. I know you weren't part of that meeting, but do you know if that meeting has covered any ground that you think is going to be helpful?
16: No, not at all. He sat in the chamber on Tuesday, the day after the guys went in and Julie Anthony went into that meeting with the minister. He was asked by the opposition to apologise to us, and there was no apology. You know, like, that's and then to accuse us, you know, accuse a doctor that's, you know, given 22 years as a fighter jet pilot, people that have served SASR in Afghanistan, a clearance diver, to have a go at them and say, call them liars. It's just another punch in the guts to us. It's just so disrespectful. The guys were just absolutely gobsmacked when they came back to the room and just said, I can't believe that we were just treated like that.
17: I know the government has been defending the veterans cap on allied health spending, saying it implements a recommendation from a royal commission. It cleans up the system with a lack of pre-approval that's required. What do you make of the argument? Are there some issues within the system that do need cleaning up?
16: They keep saying this. They've been saying that for about 2 years. And as far as we know, I think there's been maybe one or two that have been fully investigated and maybe charged. There's other ways to do it. You know, like I've been saying for years, if you swipe your Medicare card or use your Medicare card, you can log in at any time to my service, MyGov, and look at what's been spent against your Medicare card number. Why can't we do that same for, you know, DVA patients? We've all got a number. You know, so there's other ways to do it that doesn't give more stress and pile on more stuff for the veteran to do. We are, you know, the biggest skeptical people ever. So, you know, if someone's doing wrong by us, we're going to call it out. Like I've said also before, that because they call it DVA farming. And I said, yeah, but we're trained to go into a medical centre and walk out with all your appointments. Here's your physio appointment, here's your, you know, knee surgeon appointment, here's this, here's that, in one spot. Veterans don't very rarely go to in public places if you're not coping with your mental health. Mm. So for us to go to one doctor and walk out with all our appointments that they trust, it's the best and easiest thing for us and our mental health. And also, you know, with the low fees that they pay, it's hard to find a specialist. One, you got to find a GP that's willing to see a veteran because of the fees and because we're complex, so they can't see us in the standard 7-minute appointments. So it's hard to find a GP, and then it's hard to find an allied health specialist or a surgeon that's willing to treat a DVA patient. One, because of the low payment that they will cover. So there's a lot of out-of-pocket expenses that the surgeon covers, and the hard billing. So, you know, if you could get a surgeon appointment, okay, well, here you go. You need to go and get your shoulder done. You could spend a day ringing around looking for a surgeon. But if you can walk into a doctor and say, yep, we know this guy does, this surgeon does DVA patients, oh, What
17: it
16: a relief.
17: Just makes it so much easier, doesn't it? Yeah. Melanie, yeah. I've really appreciated chatting to you this morning. Thank you for coming on and giving your experience and telling us what you've been going through these couple of weeks. I appreciate it.
16: Thank you very much.
17: That is the Women's Veterans Network Australia President Melanie Anand there. What we should point out, she kept referring there to DVA patients. That's a person who receives healthcare funded by the Australian Department of Veteran Affairs, not to be confused, of course, with anything to do with domestic violence. And I also just want to point out there, when it comes to the Veterans Minister, Matt Keogh, look, he has admitted he got it wrong after initially refusing to meet with the delegation who were calling for the government to scrap this cap on allied health services. And he has told Parliament that when he went into the room and eventually did meet with them, he said he was sitting down. He said, relax, I want to hear what you have to tell. He denied any characterisations that he was disrespectful. He says he shook hands with people who attended that meeting as they finished. He said he was grateful for the information they'd imparted and the diverse range of experience that they'd had both medically and as veterans. He said he'd take on the feedback, and he also claimed that only a small number of veterans would exceed the $5,000 cap that the government is looking to bring in, and there would be a discussion paper soon. So that's the government perspective on all of that, but it's a story we'll continue to keep following. 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Time for us now to check the headlines for you. The scandal engulfing the Sydney Swans is continuing to unfold, with the Victorian sex crime detectives expected to travel to New South Wales as part of an investigation. It's understood that investigation centres on an allegation of touching without consent. The Israeli military has cleared its personnel from any criminal wrongdoing in an attack in which seven aid workers were killed in Gaza, including the Australian woman Zomi Frankham. Ms. Frankham was working for World Central Kitchen, a charity that serves meals to communities impacted by humanitarian crises, when a convoy she was travelling in was fired upon in Gaza. And Donald Trump says he will meet the North Korean leader Kim Jong-un later this year, just days after the US scaled back its military drills with South Korea. Okay, let's get an update on the situation with the Sydney Swans. Jared Kudas, sports reporter, is with us. Jared, hello.
3: Yeah, hello again to you, Sarah. So the AFL Players Association says it will continue to support the Sydney Swans players connected to a sexual assault investigation, but labelled allegations very serious. Georgia Linton-Williams has the story.
18: The Players Association has issued a statement acknowledging the accountability the suspended players have shown in apologising and accepting the sanctions for breaching club standards. Riley Bice, Nick Blakey, Isaac Heaney, James Jordan and Chad Warner were suspended for failing to meet expected standards by drinking and bringing women back to a hotel on Sunday night. Separately, Victorian detectives will fly to Sydney to continue investigations into an alleged sexual assault at the hotel. No arrests have been made and no charges have been laid.
3: And former Swans coach John Longmire has told Fox Footy's AFL 360 program how he felt when he first found out about the allegations.
19: That took a while for that to sink in, I guess, and then incredible disappointment and then just deep sadness. Those emotions were all a part of it. It was just incredible deep sadness in the end, and you know, that's probably where we're still sitting a bit.
3: Nick Kyrgios has revealed he tested positive for cocaine and has been provisionally suspended from tennis. Tui Ong Fitzpatrick reports.
20: The International Tennis Integrity Agency announced the suspension of the 31-year-old following a positive test for a cocaine metabolite from a sample taken during an event in Mallorca in June. In a post on Instagram stories, Kyrgios apologised, saying, "I made a huge mistake and take full responsibility for it." Kyrgios says he had difficulties coming to terms with being near the end of his career after 2 years of injuries. While suspended, Kyrgios cannot play in, coach at or attend any events organised by World Tennis, WTA, ATP, the Grand Slams or any national association.
3: Socceroos defender Alessandro Ceccatti has signed a long-term deal with Portuguese soccer giants Benfica. The 22-year-old joins the club from Italian side Parma, who he's played for since 2021. Ceccatti is signed until at least the end of 2031 in a deal reportedly worth $32 million. The move comes just days after Ceccatti's Socceroos teammate Nestori Irancunda signed with Benfica's arch-rivals Sporting CP. And another Socceroos player, winger Nishan Velupule, is the latest Australian to secure an overseas deal following the World Cup. The 25-year-old will move from A-League club Melbourne Victory to German third-tier club Ingolstadt for an undisclosed fee. Velupule played 141 matches for Victory and featured twice for the Socceroos as they progressed to the knockout stage in North America. Meantime, speaking of the Victory, they've beaten semi-professional side Apia Leichhardt 1-0 to advance to the semi-finals of Soccer's Australia Cup. After an evenly contested 90 minutes, Harry Sawyer scored the winner for Victory in extra time. Melbourne will take on Sydney FC in the final four. Australia is through to the knockout stages of Women's Hockey World Cup after scoring a dramatic late equaliser to draw 4-4 with Chile. After Chile took the lead for the first time with just minutes remaining, Australia substituted its goalkeeper for an additional field player in a last-ditch attempt to find an equaliser. Mariah Williams then struck with 30 seconds left to salvage a point. After a nervous wait, the Hockey Roos then qualified for the next round when the Netherlands thrashed Japan. And England's men's test cricket team is off to an ideal start in its first match since sacking coach Brendan McCullum. With Joe Root reinstated as captain, England bowled Pakistan out for just 171 on the opening day at Headingley. Ollie Robinson and Josh Tung each took 5 wickets for England, who head into day 2-on-2 for 112, with Root unbeaten on 37. Former New Zealand international Stephen Fleming has been appointed England's new coach, but won't begin the role until later in the year. So, Sarah, of course, we're going to have updates on the Sydney Swans situation as they come to hand right throughout the rest of the morning and throughout the day. But also want to highlight some of the good news that just come through as well, mentioning there earlier, Alessandro Ciccardi, the young Socceroos centre-back. Yeah, he was playing in Italy for Parma and now off to one of the biggest sides in Portugal, arguably the biggest in Benfica, for a deal reportedly worth $32 million. So, you know, say it headingly. Ollie Robinson and Josh Tung each took 5 wickets for England, who head into day 2-on-2 for 112, with Root unbeaten on 37. Former New Zealand international Stephen Fleming has been appointed England's new coach, but won't begin the role until later in the year. So, Sarah, of course, we're going to have updates on the Sydney Swans situation as they come to hand right throughout the rest of the morning and throughout the day. But also want to

0: some of those huge Australian transfer fees for soccer players absolutely shattered in the last couple of weeks. So good to see at the back of the World Cup, and everyone's talking about how this good young crop of young players are coming through. Well, it seems like, you know, it's not just Australians saying this. The biggest clubs in the world are now signing them for huge money.
1: Yeah, talking of $32 million, can you give us an idea? And I know you won't know exactly, but when they do those deals...
0: No, I know nothing about $32 million, you're right.
1: You're right, neither do I. But when they do these deals, how much of that money does the player actually get? Because the club gets that, right? It's not like that player is now getting a $32 million salary.
0: You ready? The answer is $0. So absolutely none of that goes to Alessandro Ceccatti. The player and their agent will negotiate a salary that he gets every week. But those big money deals that you hear, that's the club that he plays for and negotiating with the club that he's going to now. So that's a $32 million transfer. And a lot of that can include add-ons as well. So they might not necessarily be guaranteed the $32 million. It might be something lower than that. And then the rest comes if the player achieves certain milestones upon signing with that club. So say they make the European Champions League, it'll unlock a few more dollars that go back as well to the other club. So that's how it all kind of works out. And yeah, then the player and his agent will negotiate with their new club a salary that he would receive. So, yeah, the $32 million is just club to club. It sounds fancy, but unfortunately for Ceccatti and every player that we've mentioned for the past 500 years, they don't get that transfer money.
1: Well, thank you. You're a font of knowledge on these things. I appreciate it, Jared.
0: No problem.
1: Jared Coote with sport there for us this morning here on ABC News Radio. Now, we have some very promising medical news for you this morning. Children with inherited heart disease could potentially be spared from having a heart development with the development of a new gene therapy. Now, researchers from the Murdoch Children's Institute, Research Institute, have found that a single injection of a healthy gene called ALPK3 into an affected tissue can reverse heart muscle disease. Now, it's hoped it could help those with cardiomyopathy, which could lead, of course, to enlarged hearts and irregular heartbeats. And it affects around 30 million people worldwide. So this is a pretty big deal. The Murdoch Children's Research Institute's Dr. James McNamara led this study, and he joins us now. Doctor, good morning.
2: Good morning, Sarah. Thanks for having me.
1: Pleasure. It sounds pretty straightforward. Inject a healthy gene into someone and Bob's your uncle. But how does it actually work?
2: Yeah, so it's very exciting. So we study, as you said, a group of genetic heart diseases called the cardiomyopathy, and this is caused by changes in the DNA code that ultimately affects how well the heart muscle functions. As you said, it impacts up to 30 million people worldwide and is a major reason for heart transplantation in both children and adults. And a portion of those patients have a variant in a gene called ALPK3, which is the culprit for their disease. And so what we've shown is that by delivering a healthy copy of this ALPK3 gene in something called a gene therapy, it can completely restore the function in both heart tissues grown from human stem cells. And also we've shown that in mouse models. So we've treated very young mice with this ALPK3 cardiomyopathy and showing it can block the disease. But also, even more excitingly, is when we treat adult mice with very advanced disease, we can completely restore that disease.
1: Okay, this is extraordinary. And so one injection does the job. You don't have to go back and do another one a number of years later?
2: That's right. That's our hope, that it would be almost called a one-and-done therapy. Mm. So the patient would receive a single dose and would essentially avoid the need for heart transplantation in the future.
1: Extraordinary. And I know at the moment you've been doing these trials on lab-grown patient heart tissue and mouse models. I'm wondering, though, how close are we to actual human trials, I guess? And could this actually be, could we go as far as saying this might be a cure for genetic heart disease?
2: So cure is a big word. Mm. I would love that to be the case. From where we are now, where we've worked with human cells in a dish and mouse models, there's still a number of steps we need to take. So we need to show it's safe in other models, and then there's preclinical trials before we move into trials in humans. But we would hope, with the right partnership, that this could be within the decade that we could see this moving into humans. And in one sense, from this human heart tissues grown from human stem cells, we already know it works in humans. We just need to show that it's safe
1: Got you. Understood. Mm. Do you think one?

0: all those steps have been covered, this type of gene therapy could be replicated to correct other genetic heart diseases?
1: Yes, we've already actually taken some steps in towards that. So we've collaborated with a researcher called Christina Theodoros at the Gladstone Institute in San Francisco. She's a leader in AI modeling for science, for biology. And we asked her if our therapy might be able to help any other causes of genetic cardiomyopathy. And what they found was it could be beneficial for another type of cardiomyopathy caused by variants in the Titin gene. And we were able to take that information back to the lab to our human stem cell models and show that that actually is the case in vitro. So now we're really focusing on this idea of being able to treat a wider portion of people.
0: Look, this is just the news we needed this morning, something to lift us up and give us hope. And I really appreciate you joining us this morning, Doctor. Thank you so much.
1: Thank you very much for your time, Sarah.
0: That's a pleasure. That is Dr. James McNamara. He led the study at the Murdoch Children's Research Institute, which has found that a new gene therapy, just a single injection of a healthy gene into affected tissue for children with inherited heart disease, can actually reverse heart muscle disease. Still in the trial phase right now, but something to hang on to and something to be hopeful about here this morning.
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0: Or you can listen to it here, 1:45 Eastern Standard Time. We will play it here on ABC News Radio today. And if you're interested, the podcast today is asking the question, how Pauline Hanson's winning the migration debate. So that's what they'll be talking about on the podcast. Very shortly, it'll be time for news. Let's check the weather before we do. Some showers today if you're in Brisbane, a top of 23 there. Sydney, cloudy and 23 degrees as well. Canberra, rain and a maximum of 17. Showers in Melbourne with a top of 18. Cloudy and 18. In Hobart today, showers with a top of 17 degrees in Adelaide, Perth cloudy with a top of 21. And if you're in Darwin today, sunny and top temperature of 33 degrees. Eastern Standard Time right now, it's 8 o'clock. Central Time, 7:30. In WA, it's 6 a.m.
3: ABC News, hello, I'm Simon Lauder. The World Central Kitchen charity is accusing Israel of trying to shift the blame for a deadly strike on one of its Gaza convoys, which killed Australian aid worker Zomi Frankham. Here's Middle East correspondent Matthew Doran.
4: The Israeli military released the findings of its probe into the April 2024 attack, saying it falsely identified an armed security guard travelling with the World Central Kitchen vehicles as being a Hamas fighter and ordered a strike. Two armoured vehicles were hit, killing seven, including Ms. Frankham. Despite that, the IDF says there's no reasonable suspicion of criminal responsibility. World Central Kitchen has condemned those findings and the Israeli military's account of the events leading up to the strike, accusing it of muddying the story and insisting it will continue fighting for justice for Ms. Frankham and the rest of the team.
3: The Foreign Affairs Minister Penny Wong says Australia is outraged and the Israeli military's decisions falls far short of the accountability expected. Senator Wong says she will call in Israel's ambassador to Australia and continue pressing Israel for justice for Ms. Frankham and her colleagues. Israel's military has announced it will launch a criminal investigation into the IDF's killing of a five-year-old girl, Hind Rijab, and her family. Eliza Getzey reports.
5: In one of the most widely condemned incidents of the war, young Hind Rijab initially survived an attack on her family's car as they fled Gaza City in January 2025. Now, for the first time, Israel's Defence Force acknowledges it opened fire on the vehicle. Surrounded by her dead relatives, she answered a call from the Palestinian Red Crescent Society and stayed on the line for hours before she too was killed. Rijab's story inspired the Oscar-nominated film The Voice of Hind Rijab and the formation of legal non-profit organisation, the Hind Rajab Foundation, which says it has no confidence in the Israeli military's reported decision to open criminal investigations.
3: A former Sydney Swans coach says he's shocked and disappointed by a sexual assault investigation that's linked to the club. The ABC understands the police investigation centres on an allegation of touching without consent following a complaint regarding players' behaviour during celebrations at the Pullman Hotel in East Melbourne in the early hours of Monday morning. John Longmire has shared with Fox Footy's AFL 360 program how he felt when he first found out about the allegations.
6: That took a while for that to sink in, I guess, and then incredible disappointment and then just deep sadness. Those emotions were all a part of it. It was just incredible deep sadness in the end, and you know, that's probably where we're still sitting a bit.
3: Public servants have had to repay hundreds of thousands of dollars in inadvertent personal charges incurred on taxpayer-funded credit cards. Here's political reporter Jack Mackay.
7: New figures detail thousands of transactions in the past financial year where workers across multiple departments breached credit card rules. At the Home Affairs Department, employees were required to repay 477 inadvertent purchases worth more than $28,000, including 149 transactions relating to Uber or Uber Eats. Public servants at the Department of Foreign Affairs and Trade were also required to repay $151,000 in erroneous purchases. Finance Minister Katie Gallagher says she has confidence in the processes that manage credit card usage.
3: A human rights monitoring organisation has raised concerns about the detention of children at Sydney's Villawood Detention Centre. Elsie Kennedy reports.
8: A group appointed by the Commonwealth Ombudsman to monitor human rights in detention facilities across Australia has raised serious and systemic concerns about the detention of children at Sydney's Villawood Detention Centre. The Commonwealth National Preventative Mechanism visited the centre in March. In a report released today, the group said it observed prolonged detention of children, safety concerns, insufficient staffing, free movement of illicit substances, and inadequate support for people with complex physical and mental health needs.
3: Minister for Immigration Tony Burke has been contacted for comment. Pensioners, job seekers and parents will see a modest increase in their payments in September as a result of indexation to keep pace with the cost of living. Pensioners will receive up to $55 more a fortnight. Job seekers will receive an extra $16 and parenting payments will lift by $20. Nearly a million renters will also benefit from higher rates of Commonwealth rent assistance. The payment boosts will come into effect from the 20th of September. And Socceroos winger Nishan Volupele is the latest Australian to secure an overseas deal after the recent World Cup. You're up to date with ABC News.
0: Thank you very much, Simon.
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0: Good morning, Sarah Morris with you. It is Thursday, the 20th of August. I hope you're well. Coming up, Israel's military clears its soldiers of criminal wrongdoing over the attack that killed the Australian aid worker, Zomi Frankem.
9: I don't think it's good enough. Doesn't mean it's over, right? The fight for accountability, both from the IDF and both from the organisation who sent her there.
0: More on that in a moment. Also, Victoria's sex crime squad is heading to Sydney as the band Sydney Swans players issue an apology. Also, some breaking news to bring you this morning. Prince Harry and his wife Meghan Markle are planning to move back to the UK this month. We're just hearing this. This is according to media reports coming out of the UK. We're being told, according to these reports, that their couple's children, Archie and Lilibet, are expected to start at a British school in September. So we'll bring you some more on that. That's just coming to us now. So we'll dig a little deeper and you'll hear more on that throughout the morning. But first this hour, we do need to take you to matters in the Middle East. The Israeli military has cleared senior commanders of any criminal wrongdoing over a 2024 strike on a humanitarian convoy that killed seven people, including Australian woman Zomi Frankem. Now, overnight, the Israeli Defence Force released findings of five internal investigations into civilian deaths in Gaza. Also among them was a probe into a notorious case involving a five-year-old Palestinian girl, which has become a touchstone for critics of Israel's conduct in Gaza. Our Middle East correspondent Matthew Doran has this story.
4: On World Humanitarian Day, Foreign Minister Penny Wong took to the stage in Canberra, launching an award in honour of Zomi Frankem, and making a pledge to her family watching on.
10: I want to make it clear that the Australian government continues to press the Israeli government for full accountability.
4: Moments later, that process suffered a blow as the Israeli military released the findings of its internal investigation into the April 2024 strike which killed Ms. Frankham and six others. The group had been travelling in two vehicles delivering aid in Gaza when the IDF said it identified what it believed was an armed Hamas fighter who had infiltrated their convoy. That armed man was a security guard, with Israeli authorities insisting the guard's presence hadn't been properly coordinated with them. Even as the IDF conceded there were serious failures in the process leading to that false identification, it said the decisions of commanders to launch the strikes, which tore through the vehicles, killing the aid workers, did not raise reasonable suspicion of criminal misconduct. World Central Kitchen has condemned the findings, labelling them deeply offensive.
9: Nothing has changed from what they said within 24 hours after, right, as far as taking accountability.
4: Josh Phelps is a friend of Zomi Frankham and a former colleague at World Central Kitchen.
9: There never really is an outcome that involves punishment or accountability to the families. So almost relief, like, let's get this out of the way and then, you know, focus on how we can continue to raise up her legacy.
4: The findings of another inquiry released by the IDF go to one of the most high-profile and widely condemned cases in Gaza, the killing of five-year-old Hind Rajab in January 2024. The IDF has conceded for the first time it did fire upon the car she was travelling in with her family. The young girl was left trapped in the vehicle for hours alongside the bodies of six dead relatives, pleading for help from Palestinian paramedics. The audio of those calls broadcast and published around the world in recent years. The military has ordered a criminal investigation relating to the decision to attack an ambulance which travelled to the scene, killing two paramedics.
11: Look, ultimately, I think this is the Israeli military and the Israeli authorities undertaking some form of damage control.
4: Rowana Raff is the executive director of the Australian Centre for International Justice. She says international organisations such as the International Criminal Court have raised concerns about the willingness and ability of Israel to properly investigate cases of serious misconduct amounting to accusations of war crimes, something which is reflected in the ICC's decision to issue arrest warrants for Prime Minister Benjamin Netanyahu and former Defence Minister Yoav Gallant, warrants the Israeli government has rejected as politically motivated and deeply flawed.
11: And I think the Israelis are fooling themselves if they think that they can fool the rest of the world into thinking that their investigations are genuine.
4: The findings of three other internal probes were also released, with a criminal investigation ordered into the circumstances surrounding an attack on 15 Palestinians, including paramedics, killed and buried in a shallow grave in March 2025. Two attacks killing four employees of the organisation Médecins Sans Frontières were not referred for further criminal inquiries.
0: That's our Middle East correspondent Matthew Doran there. Now, just in relation to the Israeli military clearing the senior commanders of any wrongdoing over that strike that killed the Australian woman Zomi Frankham, we've had a released statement from the Foreign Minister Penny Wong about this. Let me read it to you. She says, and I quote, "Australia is outraged. This Israeli government has decided not to pursue criminal proceedings against those responsible for killing Zomi Frankham and her World Central Kitchen colleagues. The Australian government learned of this decision late last night on World Humanitarian Day, which is especially insulting, Penny Wong says, to Zomi's loved ones, humanitarians and all Australians. She says that Zomi represented the best of Australia. Her courage deserves to be celebrated. Her family deserves justice. And she says that she's directed Australia's ambassador to Israel to convey the government's views directly to Israel as the Australian government considers its next steps. So fairly strong words there from Penny Wong. Now, Victorian sex crime detectives are expected to travel to New South Wales as they investigate the alleged sex assault scandal that's engulfing the Sydney Swans. The players at the centre of this scandal late yesterday released a statement acknowledging that they have let their families down, also the club and the wider community, and said that they accept their suspensions for the rest of the season. Now, the ABC understands the investigation centres on an allegation of touching without consent at a Melbourne hotel in the early hours of Monday morning. Police have not made any arrests nor laid any charges. Our reporter Julia Andre is following these developments.
12: These five players, Isaac Heaney, Riley Bice, James Jordan, Nick Blakey and Chad Warner, all issued a joint statement last night just before 7 o'clock. That was after they were banned from playing for the rest of the season for late night drinking following their win over Essendon on Sunday night, as well as bringing women back to their hotel. In this statement, they've accepted the sanction and apologised to everyone involved and how it's impacted them. They said, "We know that our behaviour has fallen well short of the standards expected of us and the values of the club." Now, these sanctions are completely separate to the Victoria Police investigation into an alleged sexual assault at a hotel in Melbourne, which the players were staying at on Sunday night. And we now know that four Victoria Police Sex Crime Squad detectives will be heading to Sydney to continue their investigations. But I have to make clear that no arrests or charges have been laid, and there's no suggestion that any of those players are accused of sexual assault. And the club has said none of them have been formally interviewed by police, James.
13: And Julia, of course, this story has been dominating media coverage in Australia in recent days. How have the club's sponsors responded to the fallout?
12: That's right, James. And when I was at the press conference yesterday, it was a huge press conference with 20 to 30 journalists, lots of TV crews there with the chairman and the CEO of the club. That was something that they brought up quite a lot, that they apologised to their sponsors. Longtime sponsor QBE put out a statement and said that they have no tolerance for conduct that compromises safety, dignity and well-being of others, and supports the club's position condemning all forms of abuse and disrespectful behaviour towards women. We also got a statement from Telstra, who said they're deeply concerned, and they said that any players assisting police with the investigation who are also ambassadors, aren't participating in ambassador activity as the investigation is ongoing. And it's understood that Isaac Heaney and Chad Warner have been ambassadors in the past. Yesterday, we saw players heading out to training besides these five players who have been sanctioned, and we'll have to see which players are selected for the team this weekend, because despite all of this, the team still has to go out and play a game of football on the weekend.
0: And that there was our reporter, Julia Andre. We will bring you more details as we get them with the situation there with the Swans. But if this story has affected you and you know someone who's in an abusive situation, or if you are, you can call 1-800-RESPECT. That's 1-800-737-732. That number again, 1-800-737-732. If it is an emergency, you can call 000. You are listening to ABC News Radio. Let's quickly check your headlines, and then we've got some breaking news for you coming out of the UK. The Ukrainian president, Volodymyr Zelensky, is facing his biggest internal challenge to his leadership since the war with Russia began. Ukraine's popular former defence minister has called for a wartime election, despite martial law suspending them since Russia's full-scale invasion back in 2022. Updating our top story this morning, the scandal engulfing the Sydney Swans is continuing to unfold, with Victorian sex crime detectives expected to travel to New South Wales as part of an investigation, and it's understood that investigation centres on an allegation of touching without consent. And the Israeli military has cleared its personnel of any criminal wrongdoing in an attack which killed 7 aid workers in Gaza, including the Australian woman Zomi Frankham. I mentioned we have breaking news coming out of the UK. Prince Harry and his wife Meghan Markle are moving back to Britain. Apparently they'll be back very soon. This is a bombshell considering the brouhaha that was created when they left. Now, the journalist who has broken this story is news.com.au's royal correspondent. It is Bronte Coy and she's with us. Bronte, good morning.
14: Good morning. Hello.
0: This is massive. How did this all come about?
14: It is. I think you've just used the word bombshell and it is nothing short of that. I can tell you right now, it's just after 11 p.m. here and it is wall-to-wall coverage as we expected when this news dropped. So as you say, it's been 6 years since Harry and Meghan detonated the bomb that was Megxit. And they're now coming back. So what we know so far is that basically this comes off the back of this visit that happened last month. Now, I was actually the first to break that story. And this caused massive waves because it was the first time that Meghan and the kids had been here in a number of years. And that was their time to have the reunion with King Charles. No one knew if that was going to happen until the moment it did happen. And now just weeks later, we find out that actually in a matter of days, Sarah, and that's the crucial part, they will be here by next week. They will have relocated here with their two children, Archie and Lilibet.
0: Okay, so they're coming back, they're bringing the kids. Any idea where they're going to live? Because Frogmore Cottage, of course...
14: Obviously huge development from this visit last...
0: Oh, we've got a phone line that's dropping in and out here with you there. I don't know if you can hear us, Bronte, but we're losing you there. I was just asking, do you know, you're back. Do you know where they're going to live? Obviously, they were in Frogmore Cottage. They renovated it. That was a scandal. Then they left. We know where they'll be based?
14: Of course, this is one of the first questions I've put to people that are close to the situation. We're getting absolutely no information about where they'll be based. What I will say is we know it won't be a royal residence. Now, this has a lot of implications because obviously this is all tied in with the ongoing security battle that Harry has said he doesn't feel safe here. He says he wants around-the-clock police protection. Now, that's baked in if they're in a royal residence, but they will not be staying in a royal residence. We don't know what the situation will be. We don't expect to have any of those details released to us at any point because obviously this has been a huge point for Harry in all of his visits to the UK. He does not want to reveal details about what their security operation is. And he has been battling for that around-the-clock police protection. So I think that that's something that's that is unlikely to emerge. But we don't know exactly where they're going to live. But as I mentioned, and I'm not sure if it had dropped out at this point, but crucially, we do know it's an extended period of time they're coming here for, but the children have been enrolled in school here. Now, the British school term starts in September, which of course is just a week or so away, which is how we know they are actually moving here next week. So this is all happening very quickly. And it is very fair to say that the British public has been left utterly stunned by this development. It's really the Megs in after the Megxit of 6 years ago. Very dramatic.
0: Okay, so listening to what you're saying there, maybe they're not moving back permanently. Maybe they are, we don't know. What do you think the royal family thinks about this? And we'll get onto the public later, but you know, we keep hearing there's a huge rift between the brothers, between William and Harry. Maybe things are a bit better between the King and Harry. Of course, we don't quite know, do we?
14: Well, this is a great point you raise. So what I've been told, and of course this is just from my sources that are close to the story, is that the King and Harry have actually enjoyed quite a close relationship all the way through all this, despite the drama. They do speak on the phone quite frequently. They have a direct line of communication. It is a completely different story when it comes to Harry and his brother, which I think will come as no surprise to members of the public because, of course, Harry did make a lot of allegations about his brother and their issues over the years. Now, what I've been told is that there was a lot of It was described to me as one-way traffic where Harry was trying to reach out to his brother. He was receiving nothing in return and eventually he did just give up. So I think that when Harry and Meghan and the kids move here, don't expect any sort of big Wales-Sussex reunion. I don't think that's on the cards. I don't think anyone's expecting that at this time. I think that is so far and well above anyone's expectations. However, obviously the King, as you mentioned, the King is a crucial part of this. The King is a man who is 77 years old. He will be living with cancer, as we now know. He's in good spirits at the moment and good health, but he will be living with this disease. And I think that this puts everything in sharp focus. And I think this visit last month was crucial. What I am being told about them moving here is that this was partly inspired by just how important that visit was. And so that isn't just about the King and Queen. That's also about the Spencers. Of course, we often forget about them in the broader story. But of course, Diana's family, Harry's very close with his late mother's brother, Charles Spencer. sensor. And they, in fact, stayed there. I mean, this wasn't made public at the time, but we do now know, and Meghan actually posted a photo from the estate. But we do know that Harry and the family stayed at Althorpe Estate while they were here, which is the late Diana's family's ancestral home. So, you know, they have very strong ties to that side of the family. And more broadly, I have been told now for quite some time that Harry had been very sad at this ongoing disconnect from members of his family in the UK. And so this all, you know, it's going to come as quite a surprise to a lot of people. But as I have said, and not to be smug about it, but I have said along the way, there have been a lot of signs that something like this was coming. It did feel like a crazy thing 18 months ago to even suggest that Harry would want a more permanent connection with the UK, but there have been markers along the way. And I think that what we're now seeing is sort of a very long line of that. He wrote a love letter to the UK last year for Remembrance Day. He has been back here more frequently. He's discussed the fact he doesn't relate to the phrase not a working royal because this is the role he was born into. And I think that we're just seeing sort of a reconnect to the UK, and this is the next natural step for him.
0: Okay, very quickly, how do you think the British public is going to take this?
14: Not well, Sarah, if I'm honest with you. I can tell you right now, every time I even break a story about Harry that's neutrally delivered, it inflames people. So I'll tell you, the British public are very angry. There is an absolute feeling that he has wronged the royal family. There is a feeling that he should apologise to them for the airing of the dirty laundry over the years. I think that would be very interesting once he is actually based here to see whether that eases. I don't know. I think he was once Britain's beloved son, and maybe that can be reclaimed. I think it's a different story with Meghan. But again, and once he is based here, that is something that could be rebuilt, I believe, but it will take time. And I think that is what remains to be seen, depending on how long they are based here for.
0: I wonder if the old cheeky chap of yesteryear, Prince Harry, can win over the British public hearts and minds again. Bronte, congratulations on breaking this one. It's a big story. And thanks for delivering it to us here on News Radio. We appreciate it.
14: Absolutely, anytime. Thank you.
0: That is Bronte Coy there. She's news.com.au's royal correspondent based in London. That big news, Prince Harry, his wife Meghan Markle and their children moving back to the UK. We don't know for how long, but the kids are enrolled in school, so it seems to be some sort of protracted stay that's on the plan. Okay, Ukraine's ousted defence minister has called for wartime elections in another bombshell address, this time in Ukraine, arguing that the nation is facing a crisis of government. This is the biggest internal challenge to President Volodymyr Zelensky since Russia's invasion. CNN's Nick Patton-Walsh has more details on this one.
15: Well, it is a remarkable call from the defence minister, dismissed from his post just a matter of weeks ago, asking ultimately for what may be practically impossible. When the idea of elections was first floated by President Trump last year, we asked many experts about what it would take to have a vote that would meet kind of European standards that Ukraine could hold its head high about. And the answer we got was 3 to 6 months in peacetime. And Ukraine is still at war with no end to the conflict, indeed, in sight. And so the great risk here is potentially for Ukraine to push itself into an election that yields a result that is challenged, seems illegitimate, that essentially feeds a Russian narrative already there. They're suggesting that President Zelensky is illegitimate because martial law in wartime has meant his term is extended past that which it would normally be. Now, Fedorov has suggested there might be some marvel. He is a genius innovator that could enable them to hold a fair vote in wartime, that they need to try and achieve that. But there are massive challenges. What do you do if you have a sort of smartphone solution to this with the pensioners who live mostly offline? What do you do with the millions of Ukrainians who are abroad as refugees? What do you do with the millions of Ukrainians fighting on the front line? Do you tell them to take a break from defending the homeland to step back and cast their vote? Anyone potentially left out of this could have cause to say that the result is illegitimate. And
0: that's CNN's Nick's Patton-Walsh there with those details. Now, it is estimated about 60,000 people fly in and fly out, or FIFO, for work in Australia or in Western Australia. But a tiny handful of those workers have absolutely nothing to do with the mining industry. They travel solely for entertaining regional crowds. And the ABC's Western Australian arts reporter, Mietta Adams, explains the world of FIFO DJs to us this morning.
16: Among a sea of workers heading to the mines dressed in high-vis at Perth Airport, 27-year-old DJ Benny G stands out.
17: Obviously, everyone around me is FIFO doing, you know, mining jobs, and there's me just flying up and playing music.
16: Dressed in a white cap, reflective sunnies and a white polo, he sets off on a Friday afternoon to play a weekend of music 1,500 kilometres away in Karratha.
17: I do it like every 6 to 8 weeks, I guess. So you fly out Friday, usually lunchtime, sometimes in the evening, and then you land, you do your first show on the Friday night. Saturday night you do the show there as well, and then you fly back Sunday lunchtime, Sunday evening.
16: He says a big draw card is the receptiveness of regional audiences to his music.
17: They go a little bit more nuts than the city people, and it's awesome, especially if you do something pretty hectic on the decks. The crowd response is just like, what? And you love it. They love it. I love it. It's great.
16: Also based in Perth is another FIFO DJ, DJ Koza, who heads up to Karratha to play at the local club every 2 to 3 weeks. He says the lifestyle can be hard to juggle when also working a full-time job during the week.
18: I literally work all Friday, jump straight on a plane, land in Karratha, go straight to the nightclub, play, and, you know, all night, and then be absolutely knackered the next day. And then I wouldn't fly back till like midnight Sunday night, and then have to go to work in like 5 hours again. So if you juggle work with it as well, it's pretty stressful, but it can be done.
16: But all in all, he says it's like a holiday.
18: I love the weather up there. I love the heat and everything. So, yeah, just going up there, and it's like, you know, it's like a little vacation. I get to go away and kind of relax during the days and stuff. When people think of DJ, they either think of, like, you know, the club DJs, like, every weekend in Perth, or they think of, like, you know, the massive people playing the huge festivals internationally. People don't realise, like, at my level, people get flown just across the country just to play these regional clubs.
16: DJ booking agent John Fraser manages about 10 FIFO DJs across WA who work at regional clubs in various remote locations like Broome and Port Hedland. He says he started booking multiple DJs in Karratha shortly after COVID.
19: Before then, they were just booking the same DJ from Perth who was going up every weekend, and I just got to a point where the owner of the club just wanted a bit more variety. I think the people, you know, wanted something different as well, so that's why we've got a group of DJs rather than just one or two that rotate. We want to keep it a bit more fresh for them, you know, for the crowd.
16: But he says the lifestyle isn't for everyone.
19: But it's just for DJs who want to just get out and explore, I guess. Others, on the other hand, some guys don't see it as worth their while wasting their whole weekend for two nights, you know what I mean? It takes a certain kind of a DJ to want to do it, and those that do really love it, you know.
0: What a glimpse into another world. That was the DJ booking agent, John Fraser, there, ending that report by Mieta Adams. The Australian stock market should open a little higher this morning. The SPY 200 futures are up by 0.3% at 9,034. The Aussie dollar trading at 71 US cents. And looking now at the weather for you. If you're in Brisbane today, expect a shower or two with a top of 23 degrees. Right now it is 15. In Sydney, it's going to be partly cloudy with a top of 23. It's 13 at the moment. Rain for Canberra, top of 17 there. It is already 12 degrees in the capital. In Melbourne, some showers. Increase too. Top of 18 there, and it's 13 at the moment. In Hobart, partly cloudy, maximum of 18, 12 degrees as I speak. If you're in Adelaide, showers for you today, a maximum of 17 degrees, it's 12 now. Possible morning shower in Perth, top of 21, 9 at the moment. Darwin, sunny, top of 33 today, it's 23 right now.
3: News. Hello, I'm Simon Lauder. The World Central Kitchen Charity has condemned the findings of an internal Israeli military investigation into the killing of seven of its staff in Gaza, including Australian Zomi Frankum. Here's Middle East correspondent Matthew Doran.
4: The humanitarian organisation was operating a convoy to deliver aid in Gaza in April 2024 when two of the vehicles were attacked in an Israeli strike, piercing the armoured cars. Among those killed was Zomi Frankum. The Israeli military says it falsely identified an armed security guard travelling with the group as a Hamas fighter and opened fire. Despite that concession, it says it does not believe any of the commanders who ordered the strike could be considered criminally responsible. World Central Kitchen says the Israeli version of events is deeply offensive and shifts the blame for Israel's illegal conduct.
3: The Israel Defence Forces has released the findings of another four investigations into high-profile strikes during the Gaza War. Middle East correspondent Caitlin Kelly has more.
20: In the single largest information dump relating to attacks on civilians in Gaza, the Israel Defence Forces conceded that they opened fire on five-year-old Hind Rajab's car during an attack that left the young Palestinian, her family and the paramedic sent to the scene dead. The IDF say they will criminally investigate the incident and launch a similar probe into an attack on Palestinian paramedics that killed 15 people. But military personnel were cleared of criminal wrongdoing in two separate strikes that killed Doctors Without Borders staff. The Hind Rajab Foundation warns this shouldn't be mistaken for a genuine step towards justice, and Human Rights Watch told the ABC that accountability conditional on such immense international pressure is not justice but whitewash.
3: New South Wales police are working to identify those behind a second drone incursion at the Williamtown RAAF base north of Newcastle. Ben Clifford reports.
21: Earlier this month, the Department of Defence confirmed reports that multiple unidentified drones had breached restricted airspace surrounding Australia's main fighter pilot base over several days in July. Now, New South Wales Police has confirmed a second incursion occurred in early August. The Williamtown RAF base is home to the majority of the Air Force's F-35A fighter jet fleet. In a statement, police says they're working with the Australian Defence Force and partner agencies in an attempt to identify the drones and their pilots. The Department of Defence has been contacted for comment.
3: The scandal engulfing the Sydney Swans continues to unfold, with Victorian sex crimes detectives expected to travel to New South Wales as part of an investigation. Georgia Lenton-Williams reports.
22: Multiple sources have told the ABC detectives will fly to Sydney to continue investigations into an alleged sexual assault at the Pullman Hotel in East Melbourne early on Monday morning, where the Swans were staying after a match at the MCG. It's understood the investigation centres on an allegation of touching without consent. The club has suspended five players, Riley Bice, Nick Blakey, Isaac Heaney, James Jordan and Chad Warner, for failing to meet expected standards by drinking and bringing women back to the hotel. Last night, they apologised for their behaviour. It's not suggested they're accused of sexual assault.
3: The Australian Border Force says it's worked with its Chinese counterparts to disrupt a major international tobacco smuggling operation. Chinese authorities have arrested more than 60 people in China linked to the operation, which saw more than 60 million illegal cigarettes seized at the Australian border over a number of months. The seized tobacco was worth more than $90 million in avoided taxes. The ABF says the tobacco was being moved from Southeast Asia into China, where it was hidden in cargo bound for Australia among household items. The federal government's changes to gambling laws have passed Parliament, but a leading gambling researcher has cast doubt over whether the changes will help reduce gambling harm. Here's political reporter Lexi Junawick.
23: The government says the reforms will substantially reduce gambling ads on television, radio and online and deliver meaningful protections for Australians experiencing gambling-related harm. But Dr. Charles Livingston, an associate professor in the School of Public Health at Monash University, doesn't agree.
24: Were these reforms to be significant, which I don't believe were the case, the bar in Australia on gambling regulation is so low that almost anything you do could, you know, get over the top of it.
23: The reforms will be subject to a statutory review 3 years after implementation.
3: Socceroos winger Nishan Volupele will move from A-League club Melbourne Victory to German third-tier club Ingolstadt for an undisclosed fee. He's the latest Australian to secure an overseas deal after the recent World Cup. You're up to date with the latest ABC News.
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0: Good morning, Sarah Morris with you. Great to have your company right across the country. Coming up, doctors are striking in Melbourne today, so we'll touch base with one of them. Also, an expert in labour migration says Australia now lags behind some of the Gulf states in basic protections for migrant workers, so we'll unpack that. Harry and Meghan are moving back to the UK. You'll hear what spurred that on. And you'll meet the Aussies turning to apprentice hairdressers in a bid to ease the cost of living pressures.
25: Whatever happens, you're stuck with for a little bit of time, so you do enlist some trust.
0: Would you do it? Would you let an apprentice cut your hair? You're going to hear from the people who do, and they swear by it. So that's all coming up here on ABC News Radio in a moment. But before we get to any of those stories, online video game platform Roblox could face federal court action if it does not improve its safety measures within the next 3 months. Now, it's been put on notice by the eSafety Commissioner. That happened earlier this year over concerns of grooming and child sexual exploitation taking place. Now, Roblox has claimed it's improved its safety features, but tests that have been run now by eSafety has found that adults are still able to contact children that they don't know. So now Roblox and eSafety have signed a court-enforceable agreement to fix these issues and to make the platform safer for the 1.7 million Australian children who do use it. Joining us now to explain what this all means is Dr. Joanne Orlando, a digital wellbeing expert and a researcher at Western University. Doctor, good morning.
1: Hello.
0: Can you firstly explain what Roblox is to any of our listeners who might not have heard of it before?
1: Sure. It's, think of it like a great big playground, okay, with lots and lots of games on there. So that over 100 million kids play on this platform every day. So Roblox don't have one game. They don't build a game. So independent users, it could be kids, it could be adults, they create the games and then they put them on the Roblox platform. So if you're a kid playing Roblox, it means you could be playing one of thousands and thousands of games that have been put on there to play.
0: And so when you're on there and you're playing, are you able to contact other players? And I'm wondering how we're worried about this in the sense that it's been enabling conversations between children and adults.
1: Yeah, so Roblox, you know, they've been pulled out for this, you know, a few times now. And I have to say, they have made some changes, but they're obviously not good enough. So what they did earlier in the year, because they were very aware that you could be a 10-year-old on that platform and you could communicate with anyone else on that platform. They can send you a friend request, you can get into a chat group with them, all that kind of thing. So what they did is they tried to segment players into their ages so that you could only actually chat, so talk to someone who was your age. And they saw that as a way of making it safe. And it does sound like it would make it safe, but it's obviously not foolproof because adults are still getting through and still able to contact kids, even though they're not put in the same age group. So there's obviously a technical kind of loophole that they're finding that allows them to still contact kids.
0: And Roblox is not included, am I right, in the government's ban for under-16s on social media?
1: No, it's not included. There's been talk that maybe they will be. Roblox is banned in other countries, like in Turkey and China. So it actually is, you know, countries are flagging it as an unsafe platform. Australia has kind of, you know, there's been a little bit of a talk, but right now banning Roblox is not on the table. What the government is trying to do is to really just kind of get rid of this kind of possible grooming that can take place with kids online, adults talking to kids online, adults taking kids' discussions off onto another platform, you know, and that's very much a red flag danger sign. So they're really just trying to clamp down on this happening. That seems to be their kind of front of mind intention with Roblox right now.
0: Okay, so Roblox and eSafety have now signed this legally binding agreement to improve safety on the platform. What have they actually agreed to do?
1: Yeah, so Roblox have agreed that they will work on stopping just what we were saying, adults contacting children, so making it so technically impossible for that to happen. That's what they've agreed to. They've been given a certain amount of time. And then what they've also agreed to is having an independent auditor actually check what they've done. And that's the first time the eSafety Commission has actually brought in the idea of an independent auditor. Like they described it, you know, Roblox can't mark their own homework. So I think that's a good way of describing it. They need to get someone. What concerns me, though, is that Roblox actually have to, they're the ones who have to acquire the independent auditor, not the Australian government. So it makes me think, oh, okay, does that leave that open to a little bit of negotiation? I'm not sure. That's just speculation. But, you know, it just makes me think at the back of my mind about that one.
0: Yeah, the prisoners choosing their own guard to a degree.
1: Yeah, a little bit, yeah.
0: Okay. Now, apparently the company has 3 months to make these changes. If it doesn't, what happens then?
1: Yeah, if it doesn't, then the Australian government can go to the federal courts and make a court order that enforces them then to make these changes. So right now it's kind of like a very, very strong recommendation that you do it. If they don't do it, then it goes to court. So hopefully the court will make them do it. So it's a very long process, this, isn't it? You know, so... that's the steps that's been taken right now.
0: Okay, well, thank you for explaining all that to us. It's been very helpful. Appreciate it.
1: Thank you.
0: Thank you. That's Dr. Joanne Orlando there, who's a digital wellbeing expert and a researcher at Western Sydney University. You're listening to ABC News Radio. Well, doctors at major Melbourne hospitals will walk off the job for several hours today as an industrial disagreement with the state government continues. Pay and unsafe workloads are at the centre of this dispute, which is now stretched on for 12 months. Stephanie Davies is a doctor from the Australian Medical Association, and she explains how it came to this point.
5: We've been negotiating for our new agreement for the last 12 months, and unfortunately we've had no pay offer, and a lot of movement on a lot of our key terms has not really happened.
13: So how are doctors feeling about that, do you think, right around Victoria at the moment?
5: I think we're really worried about the state of the public health system in Victoria at the moment. We're seeing shifts unfilled every day, and we're just going on and doing those jobs as well as our own. And there's a real concern about the safety of the Victorian public in our hospitals.
6: What about the safety of staff too, given, you know, is burnout a concern, overtime?
5: Absolutely. I have friends that I don't see because they're working every evening in the hospitals, really long hours. We all have friends where they've had a microsleep on the road, or there's been concerns about accidents, and it's something that really worries us. And I have a lot of colleagues that are thinking about leaving the profession altogether.
13: Are you looking at ramping up potentially if you don't get some movement from the government?
5: So the stop work this afternoon will be 4 hours, but there'll be a meeting of an hour. But all of our consideration is towards the safety of the Victorian public and the patients in our hospital at the moment.
6: Okay, so what's going to happen inside the hospitals? If you're a patient or you're worried about a loved one who's in hospital, tell us what would that look like?
5: So potentially you may wait a little bit longer than usual to see a doctor, but there will be absolutely no disruption to our emergency services. So our doctors working in our EDs and ICU will be working as usual, and we'll be making sure that there's adequate staff on the wards as well so that there's safe coverage.
13: What do you think Victorians think of it? Do you think they're going to be supportive?
5: I think generally I've heard a lot of support, especially over the last few months as we've spoken with people about our concerns. People really care about our public health system, and we have a really excellent public health system in Victoria in particular, and that's something that we really want to be able to maintain as well.
6: Can you take us through the main sticking points here, the main things that you're wanting to see from the government?
5: So a lot of what we're asking for is just to be paid for the work that we're doing at the moment. There's a lot of unpaid overtime. Our specialists are taking phone calls at home and not being paid for those phone calls overnight as well. And then access to leave and improving the retention of our rural and regional doctors as well is something we've asked for.
0: You're listening there to Stephanie Davies, who is a doctor with the Australian Medical Association. Let's get your headlines this morning. Australia's Foreign Minister Penny Wong says Australia is outraged that the Israeli government has decided not to pursue criminal proceedings against those responsible for killing Zomi Frankem and her World Central Kitchen colleagues. She was working with the charity, serving meals to communities impacted by humanitarian crises when the convoy she was travelling in was fired upon in Gaza. The federal government's gambling reforms have passed Parliament, but leading gambling researchers are casting doubt over whether the changes will have any impact on reducing gambling harm. And Prince Harry and his wife Meghan Markle are planning to move back to the UK this month. Harry, the younger son of King Charles, and his wife intend to relocate from the US to a private, non-royal residence outside London. There's no word on how long they'll stay in the UK, but we're being told that their children, Archie and Lilibet, are expected to start at a British school in September, so they must be staying for a little while. Eastern Standard Time right now, it's 8:45. Central Time, 8:15. And if you're in WA, it is 6:45. Let's talk sport. Jared Coote is with me this morning. Jared, can you bring us up to date on the Sydney Swans scandal?
7: Yeah, good morning to you, Sarah. So Sydney Swans coach Dean Cox says he'll be answering questions at a press conference tomorrow. That's following yesterday's suspension of five players who were found to have breached club standards. nominated. So Riley Bias, Nick Blakey, Isaac Heaney, James Jordan and Chad Warner won't be considered for selection for the rest of the 2026 season. The club's decision is separate to an ongoing police investigation into an alleged sexual assault at a Melbourne hotel early on Monday morning. It's not suggested any of the players are being accused of sexual assault. Outside the Swans headquarters in Sydney this morning, Mr Cox says he's been speaking with the players.
8: We've had meetings with them about everything that's been spoken about, and they're about support and every emotion they've felt. So I'll answer questions tomorrow, guys. Thanks, mate.
7: A former Swans premiership coach says the club's culture has taken a big hit. John Longmire has told Fox Footy's AFL 360 program that he was shocked to learn of the allegations.
9: The culture of the footy club, it's taken a big hit, and it'll take time for everyone to rebuild the trust in the football club, and that's what the intention of everyone is to do, to get to work and rebuild the trust in the football club.
7: It's unclear when or if Nick Kyrgios will return to professional tennis after the Australian revealed he returned a drug test with a positive cocaine reading. Europe correspondent Elias Kluwer explains.
10: Well, he's well and truly into the twilight of his career. For all intents and purposes, Nick Kyrgios has had a successful career in tennis. He reached number 13 ranking. That was his career high. He reached a Wimbledon final. He won the first set of a Wimbledon final. He lost to, obviously, Novak Djokovic in that match. But many people would do anything to have the career he's had. And it was an interesting statement he made. The idea that tennis chose him, he didn't choose tennis, that's something, this idea of that has kind of followed Nick Kyrgios his entire career.
7: Socceroos defender Alessandro Ceccatti has signed a long-term deal with Portuguese soccer giants Benfica. The 22-year-old joins the club from Italian side Parma, who he has played for since 2021. Ceccatti is signed until at least the end of 2031 in a deal reportedly worth $32 million. The move comes just days after Ceccatti's Socceroos teammate Nestori Irancunda signed with Benfica's arch-rivals Sporting CP. Melbourne Victory has beaten semi-professional side Apia Leichhardt 1-0 to advance to the semi-finals of Soccer's Australia Cup. After an evenly contested 90 minutes, Harry Sawyer scored the winner for Victory in extra time. Victory will now take on Sydney FC in the Final Four. More national soccer federations and FIFA officials have withdrawn their support for the governing body's president, Gianni Infantino, after the exit of Chief Operating Officer Kevin Lamore. Mr. Lamore's departure comes weeks after he publicly criticised Mr. Infantino's plan to sell a stake in the commercial rights of the World Cup and other tournaments. His exit has prompted one of FIFA's eight vice presidents, Hungary's Sándor Csányi, to withdraw his support for the embattled Infantino, describing it as the last straw. Australian tennis player Alex de Minaur has suffered another unexpected loss, going down to 21st seed Arthur Fils at the Cincinnati Masters. The world number 8, to as high as 5th in the world just last month, lost 6-3, 6-4 without winning a single break point. Top seed Alexander Zverev went down to 18th seed Tommy Paul. The American lost the first set, but fought back to win 4-6, 7-6, 6-4. And Australia is through to the knockout stages of the Women's Hockey World Cup after scoring a dramatic late equaliser to draw 4-4 with Chile. After Chile took the lead for the first time with just minutes remaining, Australia substituted its goalkeeper for an additional field player in what was a last-ditch attempt to find an equaliser. Mariah Williams then struck with 30 seconds left to salvage a point. After a nervous wait, the Hockey Roos then qualified for the next round when the Netherlands thrashed Japan. And I'll be back with more sport throughout the morning and the rest of the day. Sarah, any updates that come through on the Sydney Swans will no doubt be bringing to you this morning.
0: Thank you. Appreciate it, Jared Coote. Now, with more data out today suggesting a drop in entrepreneurialism in Australia, there is a hope that tax and regulatory changes could help. New analysis shows that a 20-year decline in wealthier Australians running businesses that have employees, instead property investment, has been growing. But as Annie Guest reports, negative gearing cuts may change that equation.
11: Style-savvy salon goer Denise Kelly admits she...
0: I apologise. That is not what we were after there. Just bear with me. I'll see if I can get you the right story. Here we go. Here's Annie Guest.
12: Profitable businesses are key to raising Australia's productivity, which is the lowest in 60 years. But Liam Dillon from the Council for Economic Development has found waning interest for such ventures among the rich.
14: So our research shows that fewer Australians are starting new businesses with employees, and that the decline in entrepreneurship is the sharpest among the wealthiest 20% of households, falling from 14% to 10%.
12: But Bureau of Statistics figures show the number of small businesses being started is actually increasing.
14: So we have seen an increase in the share of businesses being started, but actually the number of businesses who are hiring people has fallen in recent years.
12: Instead, Liam Dillon's analysis shows that in the two decades to 2022, the wealthiest were putting their money into real estate.
14: So among that top 20%, the share reporting investment properties has increased by around 8 percentage points from 14% to 22%, so getting close to one in four who own an investment property.
12: He's hoping the federal government's winding back of negative gearing and capital gains tax breaks will drive investors back to business.
14: We think that it's a step in the right direction, absolutely. So what the full effects of these changes will be will take time to work through.
12: And he cautioned tax settings alone won't revive entrepreneurialism.
14: Particularly for small businesses, looking at things like payroll, what's required to take on a new employee. The Productivity Commission has mentioned in some of its recent research that even for cafes, they need to go through over 30 steps, be it in planning and regulatory processes, before they can serve a coffee.
12: Independent MP Allegra Spender has called for incentives for government departments to reduce red tape for businesses. But Treasurer Jim Chalmers says the government is progressing towards its pledge of saving businesses $10 billion in compliance costs.
15: And so whether it's the omnibus bill that we passed on regulatory reform, whether it's the way that we've changed the statement of expectations for our regulators, whether it's the better regulation roadmap through the Council of Financial Regulators, whether it's the steps we're taking with the states on national competition policy, abolishing nuisance tariffs, speeding up approvals, streamlining the construction code, a whole bunch of steps.
12: That's welcomed by the CEO of Entrepreneurial and Small Business Women Australia, Amanda Rose. However, she says entrepreneurs are increasingly nervous about how changes to family trusts and capital gains tax will affect their returns.
16: The second the budget came out, investors put everything on hold, with nearly every single person I know that has
15: expectations for our regulators, whether it's the better regulation roadmap through the Council of Financial Regulators, whether it's the steps we're taking with the states on national competition policy, abolishing nuisance tariffs, speeding up approvals, streamlining the construction code, a whole bunch of steps.
12: That's welcomed by the CEO of Entrepreneurial and Small Business Women Australia,

0: cuts to family trusts and capital gains tax will affect their returns.
1: The second the budget came out, investors put everything on hold with nearly every single person I know that has founded a business, and they are looking for alternatives to put their money. So we're going to pull back on innovation here simply because of uncertainty.
0: Amanda Rose wants special capital gains tax breaks for tech startups extended to all small business founders. And she also wants family trusts exempted from the proposed 30% minimum tax.
1: We need to make sure that all entrepreneurs and all small businesses have a fair go.
2: That is Amanda Rose from the Entrepreneurial and Small Business Women of Australia Group, and Annie Guest had that story. Now, price-conscious Australians are increasingly turning to apprentices for services as a way to cut costs. And as a result, TAFE Queensland has seen a surge in demand for their hair salons, which offer low price cuts to the public. And other TAFEs have also seen a high interest in their services too. We're talking training gyms, even butchers. Isabel Musali has the story.
3: Arielle Jeffrey has wanted to be a hairdresser for as long as she can remember. And this Gold Coast training salon is helping her achieve that dream.
4: I do quite a lot being in my second year, so I'm doing colours, cuts, blow waves, and just really getting everything that I need done.
3: Today, her client is Denise Kelly, who was so impressed by her first visit, she's back for seconds. She was initially reluctant to trust an apprentice.
5: I thought, will they ever process my hair, even just blow drying it incorrectly? They were so good. Yeah, so I thought, why not? The husband liked it, so it's even better.
3: And she finds the savings are a big incentive.
5: We can travel a little bit more. I'm not spending so much going to the hairdressers. For $20, I mean, that's like a sandwich, really, isn't it? Let's be honest. So come makes me feel good.
3: Apprentice-run training salons at TAFE campuses across Queensland have seen an influx of new customers in the past financial year, with bookings up by more than 70% in some areas. Deb Lowe is the Executive Director of Education and Training.
6: We have salons from Cairns right down to the Gold Coast here, and we right across the board have seen a significant increase, and we think that's obviously related to the cost of living pressures and also the word of mouth, that where people are realising you can get a really great professional service for a much, much lower cost, and that's attractive.
3: Hairdressing educator Naomi Diamond explains the increase in demand means her students are better prepared for a busy business.
7: And we're booked out all the time because people are seeing the value of coming to the TAFE. So with the students producing more clients, it's just obviously a flow-on effect so that the turnover is higher. And that allows them then to work on their timing and their accuracy.
3: Across the border, TAFE New South Wales has also seen some new customers. And haircuts are just the start of free or discounted services the public are rushing to. Managing Director Chloe Reid says there are student-run fitness centres, a butcher, and several campuses offer playgroup sessions for parents and young children.
8: Many of our services are already pretty popular. They build a kind of relationship with their local community and a reputation. In some cases, some of our restaurants, as soon as the bookings open, they get booked up pretty quickly with locals who know the secret of TAFE. But I think also, certainly I was talking to one of our beauty teachers in Bankstown recently, and she was saying definitely they've seen more people interested. It's such a good value service.
3: And while the supervised students are still learning, Chloe Reid maintains customers don't need to adjust their expectations. But there are a few things to keep in mind.
8: They might be a little bit nervous. So my top tip would be to talk to those students and to find out a bit about who they are and why they're doing the course. Many of them have amazing stories of how they ended up studying at TAFE or what they enjoy the most or what they want to do in the future. And it's actually something in the experience to be around people who are really loving what they're doing and learning.
2: And that was Chloe Reid there from TAFE New South Wales, ending that report by Isabel Musali.
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2: Now, we do have some breaking news this morning. Prince Harry and his wife Meghan Markle and the kids are moving back to the UK. I'm going to bring you up to date on that in just a moment. But before I do, if you're listening to us on a traditional analogue AM or

0: 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We're about to take you to our coverage today at Parliament House. 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Now, if you can still hear me, that means you've stuck with us. Thank you very much. Let me return to this news that Harry, Prince Harry, his wife Meghan and their kids are moving back to the UK. We're being told this is going to happen within a matter of days. Now, the couple's children, Archie and Lilibet, they're 7 and 5. They're expected to start at a British school in September. Our understanding is they've been enrolled in a school, so they're ready to go. What we don't know is how long they're moving back to the UK for. Is this permanently, forever? Is it just for a little while? We know they've been there recently. They were over there over the summer, the UK summer. They all met with the King and Queen, and that's the first time the children had met with the King and Queen, I think, in about 4 years. In terms of where they might live, well, we don't know that either, although we're being told it won't be a royal residence. It will be a private non-royal residence somewhere outside of London. And what will Harry do? Because he's not a working royal anymore. Will he get some more jobs? All of this to be revealed. But that is the news this morning. Harry and Meghan moving back to the UK 6 years after they left in that Brexit, or Megxit as it was called, brouhaha. All right, let's quickly check the weather for you before we head to the news. If you're in Brisbane, a shower or two with a top of 23 degrees. It is 15 right now. In Sydney, partly cloudy, top of 23 degrees, and it is 13 at the moment. If you're in Canberra, rain increasing across the day, a maximum of 17 degrees. It is 13 there in the capital now. Melbourne, some showers increasing for you today as well. Top of 18 degrees, it's 13 at the moment. Hobart, a cloudy Thursday, top of 18. It is already 14 degrees. In Adelaide, a shower or two, top of 17, it's 12 there now. Perth, watch out for a possible morning shower, top of 21 for you, it's 9 at the moment. And in Darwin, sunny, top of 33 degrees, and in the top end as we go to air, it is 24 degrees right now. Here's the news.
1: ABC News. Hello, I'm Simon Lauder. The Foreign Affairs Minister has slammed an Israeli military decision not to pursue criminal proceedings against those responsible for killing 7 aid workers in Gaza, including an Australian. Here's political reporter Courtney Withers.
2: The Israeli military has cleared its personnel of any criminal wrongdoing in the April 2024 strike on a World Central Kitchen convoy in Gaza, where Australian Zomi Francom was killed. An internal investigation notes there were serious failures that led to the strike, but says the failures did not raise reasonable suspicion of criminal misconduct. Penny Wong says Australia is outraged and the decision falls far short of the accountability expected. Senator Wong says she will call in Israel's ambassador to Australia and not stop pressing Israel for answers and justice for Ms. Francom and her colleagues.
1: Human rights lawyer Chris Sidoti says the ambassador should be expelled.
3: I don't support breaking diplomatic relations with Israel. I don't support the closing of embassies, but this bloke is clearly an unacceptable representative so far as Australia is concerned, and he should be sent home.
1: Sydney Swans coach Dean Cox says he will be answering questions at a press conference tomorrow after yesterday's suspension of 5 players who were found to have breached club standards. Riley Bice, Nick Blakey, Isaac Heaney, James Jordan and Chad Warner won't be considered for selection for the rest of the 2026 AFL season. The club's decision is separate to an ongoing police investigation into an alleged sexual assault at a Melbourne hotel early on Monday morning, which is linked to the AFL players. It's not suggested any of the players are accused of sexual assault. Outside the Swans headquarters in Sydney this morning, Mr. Cox says he's been speaking with the players.
4: We may have had meetings with them about everything that's been spoken about, and they're about support and every emotion they've felt. So I'll answer questions tomorrow, guys.
1: Veterans groups are calling on the federal government to scrap a $5,000 annual limit on allied health care for Australia's servicemen and women. Tasmanian Senator and former Army Corporal Jackie Lambie has given an emotional account to federal parliament of her challenges in accessing appropriate care. Chair of Women Veterans Australia, LJ Keneally, says the cap makes it that much harder for veterans to get the health care they need.
5: Imposing the cap automatically makes the veteran community feel like that we were doing something wrong. seeking treatment for conditions as a result of our service. The fact that the cap was rolled out with absolutely zero communication about how it will be applied, I have concerns about people delaying care, not accessing care.
1: New South Wales Police has confirmed reports of a second drone incursion at Williamtown Defence Base north of Newcastle. The drones were reportedly seen flying around the base in early August. It follows reports of drones breaching restricted airspace near the base and neighbouring Newcastle Airport in July. The Williamtown RAAF base is the nation's main fighter pilot training base and home to the majority of the Air Force's F-35A fighter jet fleet. Police say they're working with the Australian Defence Force to identify the drones and their pilots. US President Donald Trump has declared other nations are safer because he has a good relationship with North Korea's President Kim Jong-un. Mr. Trump says he will meet with the North Korean leader later this year, hours after the dictator's sister said she knew nothing of contact between the two. The US president has avoided answering a reporter's question about whether denuclearization is the goal of his move to re-engage Mr. Kim, but boasts of their friendly relationship.
6: He didn't like Biden, he didn't like Obama, he didn't like anybody, but he likes me, and I just got along with him very good. We had great meetings. We speak, and I think our nation, and I think other nations, frankly, whether it's Japan or South Korea, they're a lot safer if I'm president.
1: British media is reporting that the Duke and Duchess of Sussex, Harry and Meghan, will return to live in the UK. Europe correspondent Elias Kluwer reports from London.
7: It's been reported that the Duke and Duchess of Sussex, Harry and Meghan, will be returning to the United Kingdom to live for an extended period. Their children are reportedly enrolled in schools in the UK, and the family intends to live in a non-royal residence outside of London. The Sussexes have lived in California for over 6 years. In July, the family returned to the UK to meet privately with the King, seen as an important step in repairing a years-long rift. Elias Kluwer, ABC News, London.
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0: Good morning, Sarah Morris with you. It is Thursday, the 20th of August. Thanks for your company right across the country. Coming up, Israel's military clears its soldiers of criminal wrongdoing over the attack that killed the Australian aid worker, Zomi Frankem.
9: We know that Zomi had so many people who loved her around the world that she can transcend this sort of kangaroo court ruling.
0: Also, Harry and Meghan announced they're moving back to the UK. We've got the details on that. And the tennis player, Nick Kyrgios, is suspended after testing positive for cocaine. But before we get to any of those stories this morning, let me tell you that Victorian sex crime detectives are heading to New South Wales as they continue to investigate the alleged sexual assault scandal engulfing the Sydney Swans. Now, sources have told the ABC that the investigation centres on an allegation of touching without consent at the Swans Melbourne Hotel early on Monday morning. The Swans coach Dean Cox faced a big media pack as he arrived at the team's headquarters in Sydney this morning.
10: What's the message to fans ahead of this weekend?
11: Hopefully come and support as hard as you can and spend some time at the footy.
12: There's been some reports of illicit drugs found in that hotel room. Is there anything you have to say about that?
11: I've got my scheduled press conference tomorrow. Okay. So I'm happy to answer all questions and, anything then. So,
13: I've got to ask, how are the players feeling against these boys? Are they disappointed how they've acted?
11: We've had meetings with them about everything that's been spoken about. We're about support and every emotion they've felt. So I'll answer questions tomorrow.
0: Okay, so that's the Swans coach, Dean Cox, being peppered with questions there as he arrived at the team's headquarters in Sydney. Now, police have not made any arrests nor laid any charges over the alleged incident involving the Swans players in Melbourne. But separate to that police investigation, the Swans yesterday suspended five players for the remainder of the season. They are Isaac Heaney, Riley Bice, Nick Blakey, James Jordan and Chad Warner. These suspensions are not in relation to the ongoing police investigation, but they are related to a breach of club standards. And the Swans have issued a statement on behalf of the five players in which they said they were deeply sorry to everyone involved. The ABC sports reporter Pat Stack is following developments this morning.
14: The five players admitted they've let down partners, families, members, supporters, teammates, the AFLW team.

0: and corporate partners, everyone at the club and the wider community. And they've accepted the sanction and apologised for the impact that it's had for those involved and sort of trying to shift their focus now to try to rebuild trust with the club and community. Interesting to sort of go on from that, Hamish, to say that, you know, the AFL Players Association, obviously a representative body for the players involved, they were in lockstep with the AFL and the Sydney Swans actions. And that might seem obvious, but at times over the journey, we've seen the Players Association almost at times in scandals of days gone by be irrationally arguing a different side of the conversation. I think, again, it kind of speaks to the nature that you've seen the AFL, the players, the Sydney Swans, and now the Players Association all in lockstep on this matter to this point. And it speaks to a sort of shift of the playbook more broadly.
1: And so what are we expecting to happen today? Obviously, the reporting suggests that Victorian police are travelling to this state. Do we have any timeline on that? And obviously, at the same time, the club is sort of going about its business in preparation for the weekend game.
0: Yeah, so you're right. There's sort of two threads to it, isn't there? So perhaps the biggest development is the fact that the Victoria Police Sex Crime Squad detectives are expected to arrive in Sydney shortly to continue those investigations. As you said off the top, and we've got to keep reiterating, no player has been formally interviewed or charged at this point in time. In terms of the timelines for that, incredibly hard to forecast. It's a real sort of how long is a piece of string, conundrum from a legalistic standpoint and from an investigation standpoint, you would think. And from a Swans club perspective, it feels like it's just a rolling case of crisis management for them. I guess if you look at it through the on-field lens, you're going to have the football club trying to knuckle down and get themselves into some sort of shape to attack a historic fixture over the weekend that is not just men's focused, it's women's focused as well. You've got a doubleheader being played at the Sydney Cricket Ground with obviously both sets of players taking on the North Melbourne Football Club. So a huge moment for the club in many regards beyond this. And, obviously there's going to be a pall over that. Dean Cox, as he said in his comments there, he is going to have a formal press conference that is his weekly media commitments with the AFL tomorrow. You would expect further questions there.
1: There does seem to be quite a lot of focus on him and whether he will be able to weather this. I suppose the video of him out late at night, clearly not as late as night as some of these players are said to have been out, has not helped him. No. Are there serious questions in the football community about whether he is the right person to see the Swans through to the other side of whatever process is ahead?
0: I don't feel as though Dean Cox is under any he's obviously under significant pressure because of the gravity of this story. I don't think he's in any danger of finding himself, in jeopardy from an employment standpoint. We saw the chair, Andrew Pridham, and the chief executive, Matthew Pavlich, clear language yesterday that they felt that Dean Cox, other staff members had done absolutely nothing wrong. So, the Sydney Swans, as I said to you yesterday, this is going to be an enormous examination of their culture, root and branch. So lots of people are going to be under lots of scrutiny. Right now, I don't see Dean Cox to be, under the sort of pressure that you're referring to there.
1: And the commentary of Daisy Pearce, the West Coast Eagles AFLW coach, seems to have gathered a lot of attention. She urged young men, particularly within the game, but more broadly, to consider how their behaviour is impacting others. This is what Daisy said.
2: For those that are in high-profile positions, understand that you being a good human matters, but it also has a massive impact on what other people think is acceptable as well.
1: Why does her commentary, I think, stand out in the broader context of what's unfolding, Pat?
0: Daisy Pearce is just such a deeply respected figure in the game, men's and women's. You know, she's a luminary and was a trailblazer in the women's capacity in terms of the launch of the AFLW and one of the first genuine stars of that competition. She then went on to have, a decorated career in media across both men's and women's games where she was, essentially highly respected for her analysis on field and off field. And now she's gone into a leadership capacity at the West Coast Eagles Football Club as a coach. As I say, she's just someone who's got universal respect and love from across the entire football landscape. So when Daisy sort of speaks, people listen. And, you know, the sentiment, I think, of what she's saying there has been echoed across the landscape. But sometimes to have someone of that quality speaking to it, it can carry a significant amount of weight.
3: That's Patrick Stack there, the ABC sports reporter. Now, just to add to that, if this story has raised any issues for you, you can call 1-800-RESPECT. That's 1-800-737-732. If it is an emergency, do call 000. Well, to some breaking news coming to us from London now. It is being reported that Prince Harry and his wife Meghan Markle are moving back to the UK. Now, it could happen within the month. Their children have both been expected to start at a British school in September. It's expected they'll live in a private non-royal residence somewhere outside of London. The spokespeople for Harry and Meghan are yet to comment on these reports, but our reporter, Elias Kluwer, is in London with more for us now.
4: Well, we know that the BBC and the major news outlets here are reporting that the Duke and Duchess of Sussex, Meghan and Harry, will be returning to the United Kingdom to live within a few weeks. We know that their children, Lilibet and Archie, have been in enrolled in schools here for the term starting in September, and they intend to live in a non-royal residence just outside of London. As you mentioned, it's been over 6 years since their rather acrimonious breaking away from the royal family and their move to California. We're also hearing that when they return to the United Kingdom, they will not be working royals.
5: Elias, what's prompted the move?
4: Well, if they're moving from California to the United Kingdom, they can't be moving here for the weather, that's for sure. Look, Prince Harry returned to the United Kingdom to visit his father, the King, who, I should say, has been informed of his son and his wife's decision to move back to the United Kingdom. But in that July meeting, it was reported that the pair discussed tensions within the family and there was a sort of smoothing over of difficulties that had existed in the past. And reports were that that meeting went very well. Now, in May, he also said that he didn't know how long his father had left in what was a very candid interview with the BBC, of course, referencing the King's health issues and his cancer. Also in that interview, though, guys, he was discussing his, or the latest decision around his security and the decision to remove taxpayer-funded security. So as it stands now, if Prince Harry and his family return to the United Kingdom, which it appears they will, any around-the-clock, high-level security detail that they want and will probably require, they'll have to pay for.
3: OK, that's Elias Kluwer there speaking with Emma Rebelato. We'll have more on that throughout the morning for you here on News Radio. Let's get your headlines. The Foreign Minister, Penny Wong, says Australia is outraged that the Israeli government has decided not to pursue criminal proceedings against those responsible for killing Zomi Frankem and her World Central Kitchen colleagues. World Central Kitchen is a charity that serves meals to communities impacted by humanitarian crises, and Ms. Frankem was in one of their convoys when she was fired upon in Gaza. The federal government's gambling reforms have passed Parliament, but a central leading gambling researcher has cast doubt over whether the changes will have any impact on reducing gambling harm. The scandal engulfing the Sydney Swans is continuing to unfold, with Victorian sex crime detectives expected to travel to New South Wales as part of the investigation. Let's get you some more on the Zomi Frankem story this morning. As I just mentioned there, the Israeli military has cleared its personnel of any criminal wrongdoing in the attack which killed 7 aid workers in Gaza, including the Australian woman Zomi Frankem. Now, you might remember she was working for World Central Kitchen. That's the charity that serves meals to communities impacted by humanitarian crises, when the convoy she was travelling in was fired upon in Gaza. For more on this story, we've been speaking to our Middle East correspondent, Matthew Doran, this morning.
6: So this happened back in April 2024. She was in a convoy, a World Central Kitchen convoy, that was delivering some aid inside Gaza. This is a convoy that World Central Kitchen said had been flagged with Israeli authorities, that it was appropriately signed. So the armoured cars, the armoured vehicles that the group were travelling in as part of this convoy, they had World Central Kitchen logos on them and appropriate markings to show that they were humanitarian vehicles, but two of those armoured vehicles were hit by an Israeli strike, and those the strike pierced the armour plating of those vehicles and killed seven people inside, among them Zomi Frankem. Now, the IDF launched an investigation into this case after significant international condemnation, including from Australia, which demanded full transparency about this situation and even dispatched former Chief of the Defence Force Mark Binskin to Israel to look into this matter. But the IDF's internal investigation has reported back, and it has said that there was an instance where IDF commanders had seen what they believed, or who they believed, was a Hamas fighter having infiltrated the convoy. It turns out that that fighter was actually an armed security guard. Now, the IDF claims that it was not alerted to the presence of this guard, and that it then opened fire on the convoy. What the IDF is saying here is that despite there being serious failures, and serious failures is the wording that the IDF uses, despite there being serious failures in the false identification of this security guard as a Hamas fighter, it does not believe that the commanders who ordered this strike have reasonably, or there is reasonable cause to suspect criminal misconduct in that instance. And as a result, they have not been referred off to for a criminal investigation by the Israeli military police and the Israeli military legal service there. World Central Kitchen itself has criticised and condemned these findings, have said that the IDF has twisted and conflated the story here, the timeline here, and that it is offensive, deeply offensive to those who were killed in this instance. And they've also said that they will continue to fight for not only Zomi Frankem, but also for the others who were killed in this strike. One of Zomi Frankem's friends and former colleagues at World Central Kitchen, Josh Phelps, has spoken to the ABC overnight and expressed his dismay at what's been found here.
7: I don't think it's good enough. So it's never been good enough. I mean, the families have called that out. They've called for third-party investigations and things like this. And of course, I support that. It doesn't mean it's over, right? The fight for accountability, both from the IDF and both from the organization who sent her there. It's just another chapter, right? And again, I'm glad it's over because it's been dragging on for 2.5 years. We know that Zomi had so many people who loved her around the world that she can transcend this sort of kangaroo court ruling that came out. You know, there's many more beautiful things that are going to happen with this award in Australia. We'll continue to raise our voices and our glasses for her.
3: Yeah, Josh Phelps there, the former partner and colleague of the Australian aid worker Zomi Frankem. And we today are going to try and talk a little more about this. While I've got you though, Matt, Zomi Frankem's case was not the only one the Israeli Defence Forces reported back on. It has now admitted its troops fired on a car carrying the 5-year-old Hind Rijab in Gaza back in 2024. Her killing made global headlines. Remind us of what happened and what the IDF has now concluded in relation to her death.
6: Yeah, this is something which has really become emblematic for many critics of the IDF and its conduct in Gaza over the course of the war in the strip there. So Hind Rijab, a 5-year-old Palestinian girl, was travelling in a car in Gaza City along with her family. The IDF attacked that vehicle. There were 6 members of Hind Rijab's family who were killed. She survived the initial incident, and while trapped in the vehicle and among the bodies of her dead relatives, she was calling the Palestinian Red Crescent Society, the paramedics, pleading for help, pleading for someone to come and rescue her. That audio, the recordings of those phone calls have been widely broadcast and published around the world in the 18 months or so since her killing there. 2 paramedics did travel to the site to try to rescue her. Their ambulance was also attacked by the IDF. Now, what the IDF has said today in its release of its findings into this situation is, first of all, it has conceded stated or admitted for the very first time that it did open fire on Hind Rajab's family vehicle there. It has ordered a criminal investigation into the circumstances around the attack on the paramedics that came to rescue Hind Rajab and treat others who were injured or, as we now know, were killed in that that attack. Now, the Hind Rajab Foundation, which is a foundation set up in her name, which now demands and advocates for the prosecution of Israeli soldiers around the world, it has said that it doesn't really trust that a criminal probe from this point is going to bring anything that comes near justice for Hind Rajab and for the family there, given how long it's taken the IDF to make these concessions and also the circumstances of this attack. Remember, it was almost a fortnight before Hind Rajab and the family that she was killed with. It was a fortnight before their body could even be recovered by the Palestinian authorities.
3: That's our Middle East correspondent there, Matthew Doran. Just returning to Zomi Frankham's case, the Foreign Minister, Penny Wong, has this morning released a statement on that decision, and let me read it to you. She says, Australia is outraged the Israeli government has decided not to pursue criminal proceedings against those responsible for killing Zomi Frankham and her World Central Kitchen colleagues. The Australian government, she says, learned of Israel's decision late last night on World Humanitarian Day, which Penny Wong says is especially insulting to Zomi's loved ones, humanitarians and all Australians. She goes on to say that Zomi represented the best of Australia. Her courage deserves to be celebrated. Her family deserves justice. And she says the decision falls far short of the accountability we expect. Now, Penny Wong finishes by saying she's directed Australia's ambassador to Israel to convey the government's views directly to Israel, and the Australian government is considering its next steps. So very strong words there from Penny Wong, the Foreign Minister. Now, as the old saying goes, an elephant never forgets. Well, in India, that remarkable memory is creating mounting challenges. Elephants are retracing summer migration routes every year, and often that means they pass through towns, villages, and farmlands. Now, that's one encounter last year. A man was trampled there but survived. These tramplings, though, do cause hundreds of deaths each year. Now, India's Supreme Court has banned state governments from blocking these ancient routes that are being taken by elephants. And the court's also barred the use of fireballs or torches to chase the animals away. The BBC's Ambarasan Ethrajan has more now.
8: India is home to more than 22,000 elephants, and they live in reserves and in protected areas. But previously, when the forest habitat was much wider, they were able to roam around freely, what they call as elephant corridors. Even between two reserves, the elephants would move freely. And they always remember these routes, looking for food, water holes. And then the younger ones, they learn this particular route at the time of distress. That's how they learn, they remember these routes. Now, a lot of these areas have come under development, for example, train tracks, roads, hotels, resorts and farmhouses, and also villages have expanded along these reserve areas. So that has cut off these forest areas, which means elephants are not able to retrace or go back to their routes, elephant corridors. And that's why the Supreme Court, it has gone up to the Supreme Court, and the court has now given directions that should not be blocked. Now, it's the challenges, how you remove these encroachments like hotels or huge forest reserves, or even farmhouses. That is where the conflicts come in. And also, many farmers grow paddy or sugarcane, which are liked by elephants. So they often forage into these villages, and that's where the human-animal conflict happens. And sometimes, like one, the clip you heard, there was a tourist who was trying to take a selfie with the elephant which was crossing the road. That was making it nervous. And in fact, in a state of Orissa a couple of years ago, the government was advising people not to go too close because these were social media influencers who want to take a selfie with, and then they get killed.
9: Right, OK. So what effect will these new rules from the Supreme Court have on local communities and, of course, the elephant themselves? This is also something you know quite well because you've experienced firsthand how dangerous an encounter could be.
8: No, first, many governments are advising farmers not to grow the crops which are attractive to elephants, number one. And number two, they are now trying to remove encroachments so that the elephants can move freely. And especially, you know, you have a lot of resorts and hotels have come up in many of these wildlife sanctuaries, and that is a huge issue. And I was in one of the reserves in the southern state of Tamil Nadu a couple of years ago. People don't even realize how fast they can come charge at you. And we were just looking at it. Within a few seconds, it was only like 30, 40 meters away. People don't realize the dangers. What people do is

0: the night when they were guarding their paddy field or granary where they store their rice, and that's where it comes. It doesn't give them any time. It's in a fraction of a second. It can attack you. But again, they are looking for food. If there is no water in the forest, they can come in. And people use these fireballs and torches to drive these animals away. But that is what irritates them. And then they start attacking the animal. And that's why the court is now giving clear directions not to use these fireballs or torches against the elephants.
1: That's the BBC's Ambarasan Ethrajan there. Now, just some more breaking news from Australia now. This is a bit grim, I have to say. The Australian government's hit a new milestone. Federal debt is now $1 trillion. This is the first time this has ever happened. It's been sparked by $4 billion of syndicated 2038 Treasury bonds that have been issued by the Australian Office of Financial Management. Now, there's a little bit of good news here in that we are expecting that the debt will fall back beneath the $1 trillion threshold on Friday as some other bonds do mature. But it's also worth pointing out that this $1 trillion figure does not include the $650 billion in debt owed by the Australian state governments. But anyway, headline this morning, Australia's debt has now hit the $1 trillion milestone. While we're talking finance, the share market today does look set to open a little stronger. The SPY 200 futures is up by 0.3%. The Aussie dollar sitting this morning at 71 US cents. In terms of weather for you, if you're in Brisbane, a shower or two clearing today, a maximum of 23 degrees. It is 18 at the moment. Partly cloudy in Sydney with a top of 23. It's 16 there now. If you're in Canberra, some rain, top of 17. It's 14 at the moment. In Melbourne, some showers, they'll increase, a top of 13. Top of 18. It's already 13 there. Hobart, partly cloudy, top of 18. It's 16 at the moment. In Adelaide, you get showers as well with a maximum of 17 degrees and it's 13 as we go to air. Perth, possible morning shower, top of 21 degrees. And Darwin, sunny with a top of 33.
2: ABC News. Hello, I'm Simon Lauder. The federal government says it expects a higher standard of accountability from Israel after its military cleared its personnel of any criminal wrongdoing for a 2024 strike that killed 7 aid workers, including an Australian. IDF soldiers involved in a strike that killed humanitarian worker Zomi Frankum and her World Central Kitchen colleagues will not face criminal proceedings. An internal investigation has found that while there were serious failures that led to the strike, they did not raise reasonable suspicion of criminal misconduct. Assistant Minister Julian Hill says the action is not what Australians would expect.
3: Democracies are held to a higher standard, and as a fellow democracy, we expect a higher standard of accountability. So we will not give up pursuing justice, and my thoughts are with Zomi Frankum's family.
2: The Foreign Minister Penny Wong has called in Israel's Ambassador Hillel Newman to discuss the matter. Human rights lawyer Chris Sidoti says as far as he's concerned, the diplomat should be sacked.
4: He has interfered in Australia's internal politics. He has been offensive in dealing with Australian members of the flotilla that tried to reach Gaza with humanitarian aid. And again, his government now has failed Australian citizens. So he should be told that he's going home.
2: Sydney Swans coach Dean Cox says he hopes AFL fans will come and support the team playing this Sunday after the club's decision yesterday to suspend 5 players. The club says the players breached standards of behaviour by drinking and bringing women back to their hotel early on Monday morning. The club's decision is separate to any ongoing Victoria Police investigation into an alleged sexual assault at a Melbourne hotel. It's not suggested any of the players are being accused of sexual assaults. Victorian ministers have gathered for a special cabinet meeting this morning to discuss the details of a royal commission into the state's construction sector. Ethan White reports.
5: In his first act as premier, Ben Carroll announced he would call a royal commission to investigate alleged criminal activity, corruption and violence on state government worksites. A special cabinet meeting convened by the Premier is now underway to discuss the matter, 100 days out from the state election. The ABC understands the inquiry's terms of reference and proposed commissioner will be put forward and announced this afternoon. In the 3 weeks since promising the Royal Commission, the opposition has criticised the government for taking too long to act. However, Ben Carroll has insisted he's been working on the details around the clock, promising an exhaustive investigation.
2: Three teenage boys have been charged over the alleged sexual assault of a teenage girl in Sydney Southwest at the weekend. Police are investigating allegations a 17-year-old girl was sexually assaulted by the boys at a home in the MacArthur region on Saturday. The boys, all aged 17, face multiple charges, including aggravated sexual assault in company. All three have been refused bail and will appear before a children's court today. New South Wales Police has launched a task force to investigate allegations of historical sexual abuse in Byron Bay, on the state's north coast. Emily Baker has more.
6: The ABC has spoken with dozens of people about the toxic culture of Byron Bay in the early 2000s. They allege widespread sexual assaults and humiliation were perpetrated against young teen girls by older boys and adult men. Women who have spoken with police say the investigation has escalated. It's now with the Sex Crime Squad, with a task force dedicated to allegations from this time. New South Wales Police declined to comment, citing the ongoing investigation. The groundswell of complaints comes after the former merchandise manager for Byron Bay band Parkway Drive was convicted for sexual intercourse with a minor.
2: Internal Northern Territory Police data reveals a surge in the number of young people in custody during the Country Liberal Party's first year in power in the territory. Matt Garrick reports.
7: The number of individual youths taken into custody rose to 503 between March and September 2025, up more than 100 on the 6 months prior. The data was released to the ABC following a months-long Freedom of Information bid. Victorian Senator Lydia Thorpe says it isn't surprising, considering laws brought in by the current NT government.
8: It was always going to go up when you're lowering the age of legal responsibility and you're locking up 10-year-old children.
7: An NT government spokesperson says its law reforms support its commitment to reducing crime for Territorians.
2: Socceroos defender Alessandro Sicardi has signed a long-term deal with Portuguese soccer giants Benfica. This is ABC News.
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1: Good morning. It is Thursday, the 20th of August. Sarah Morris with you. I do hope we find you well wherever you are in Australia listening to us this morning. Now, coming up, Victoria's Sex Crime Squad is heading to Sydney as the band Sydney Swans players issue an apology. In breaking news from the UK, Harry and Meghan Markle say they're planning to move back to the UK this month. And you're also going to hear about the Canadian province that wants to separate and be separate to Canada. But before we get to any of those stories, Independent Senator Jackie Lambie has launched a scathing attack on the federal government's plan to cap allied health spending for veterans. So this is the money they get to go and spend at places like physiotherapists and osteopaths for injuries related to their time serving. Well, the former Australian Army Corporal, that's Jackie Lambie, she delivered a passionate speech on the floor of the Senate pleading for the $5,000 cap to be scrapped. Senator Lambie also revealed that she's personally dealing with health issues relating to her own time serving in the military. She announced that about 6 months ago, her vagina had started to prolapse, an injury she says is directly connected to her back injuries from her time in the Army. Now, unable to access a specialist in Tasmania and still waiting on her Department of Veterans Affairs claim, she travelled to Canberra and paid $7,000 for emergency surgery. And this was her speaking about that cap on spending for veterans yesterday.
10: There is no SOP for vaginal prolapse, an SOP for penis problems, but no SOP for vagina problems. I would like to ask the Prime Minister, Minister Miles and Minister Keogh, what would they do if treatment for that injury directly connected to their military service was denied by the Department of Veterans Affairs? Would they say, OK, no worries? I don't think so. I don't think so. I'm asking you once more.
11: I'm begging you, Prime Minister. We are already suffering enough. Drop the bloody cap. Drop it, mate. It is so unfair. It is what we do not need. It is enough. Veterans have had enough. Leave us alone.
1: It was a really powerful moment. You could see and hear, obviously, the emotion in Jackie Lambie's voice, but you could also see the tension in her face as she was delivering that. Now, her speech came as veterans groups stepped up pressure on Veterans Affairs Minister Matt Keogh over the policy. Advocacy groups have questioned how the change, which is due to come into effect next July, will work, who'll assess the claims, and what will constitute a valid clinical need. Now, veterans groups have travelled to Canberra. They did travel to Canberra on Monday to speak directly with the minister, Mr. Keogh, but initially his office said he didn't have time to meet them. He's now admitted he got that wrong. He did eventually meet some of the group later that day, but some veterans say it isn't good enough and they've called for the minister to resign. Well, Melanie Anand is the president of Women's Veterans Network Australia, and she says Senator Lambie's words hit home.
12: That's real. That's our lives. There's been no changes to the standing procedures for claims for women's body and DVA. The only change since the end of World War II has been female sexual dysfunction. But then, you know, sometimes we even get sent to a gynecologist to prove that. Men are able to put in erectile dysfunction with no proof. They just have to fill out the paperwork. They are able to get physiotherapy for us too, because there's nothing we can claim against, put in a claim for acceptance in DVA. We have to get special approval and wait for that approval to be able to get four sessions for a physiotherapist.
1: And your feelings here, you've just been explaining there how under the scheme where veterans can claim some of their health spending, that it seems to be unfair, you're saying, in terms of what women and men can claim. For how long have you been trying to raise this issue?
12: Oh, for years. The recommendation came out of the Royal Commission. A Women's Veteran Strategy team was set up within the department. A lot of work has been done with, you know, roundtables, forums, and et cetera. It was supposed to go to public consultation in the end of October, November last year. All the meetings were booked both in person and online. And then all of a sudden, all those meetings were pulled and it's been radio silence since. I was in Canberra on Monday and Tuesday with part of the, you know, Voices for Veterans. And I called the minister out in a pub, you know, in a press conference and said, Minister Keogh, where is our women veteran strategy? This means a lot to current serving and every ex, you know, female veteran, because it's a matter of, you know, can we get help, like, instead of putting our hand in our own pocket? Because, you know, our service, yes, we signed the dotted line to serve our country, to, you know, ultimately, you know, could pay our life to the country. But we just need the care. We need to, you know, there's so many of us that put our hands in our own pocket to cover medical expenses that should rightly be covered by the department.
1: There's also this week, of course, been the confusion, I guess, over the Minister for Veteran Affairs, Matt Keogh, and whether or not he was willing to meet with veterans to talk about this. Initially, his office said he was unavailable, but then he did meet with some people. I know you weren't part of that meeting, but do you know if that meeting has covered any ground that you think is going to be helpful?
12: No, not at all. He sat in the chamber on Tuesday, the day after the guys went in and Julie Anthony went into that meeting with the minister. He was asked by the opposition to apologise to us, and there was no apology. You know, like, that's and then to accuse us, you know, accuse a doctor that's, you know, given 22 years as a fighter jet pilot, people that have served SASR in Afghanistan, a clearance diver, to have a go at them and say, call them liars. It's just another punch in the guts to us. It's just so disrespectful. Yeah, the guys were just absolutely gobsmacked when they came back to the room and just said, I can't believe that we were just treated like that.
1: I know the government has been defending the veterans cap on allied health spending, saying it implements a recommendation from a royal commission. It cleans up the system with a lack of pre-approval that's required. What do you make of the argument? Are there some issues within the system that do need cleaning up?
12: They keep saying this. They've been saying that for about 2 years. And as far as we know, I think there's been maybe one or two that have been fully investigated and maybe charged. There's other ways to do it. You know, like I've been saying for years, if you swipe your Medicare card or use your Medicare card, you can log in at any time to my service, your MyGov, and look at what's been spent against your Medicare card number. Why can't we do that same for, you know, DVA patients? We've all got a number, you know, so there's other ways to do it that doesn't implicate, you know, give more stress and pile on more stuff for the veteran to do. We are biggest skeptical people ever. So, you know, if someone's doing wrong by us, we're going to call it out. You know, like I've said also before, that because they say they call it DVA farming. And I said, yeah, but we're trained to go into a medical centre and walk out with all your appointments. You know, here's your physio appointment. Here's your, you know, knee surgeon appointment. Here's this, here's that in one spot. We don't, veterans don't very rarely go to in public places if you're not coping with your mental health. Mm. So for us to go to one doctor and walk out with all our appointments that they trust, it's the best and easiest thing for us and our mental health.
1: Yeah, you were listening there to Melanie Anand, who is the president of Women's Veterans Network Australia. And just to add a little to that, it's understood now that the Labor government is going to consider how to ensure that veterans with high needs like complex PTSD are going to be exempted from this threshold. And this threshold comes into effect from July next year. This is ABC News Radio. Just one thing before we do go here. If you are a current or former ADF member of the Australian Defence Forces, and this story has raised concerns for you or someone you know, you can contact Open Arms on 1800 011 046. That's 1800 011 046. Now, here's a little bit of good news for you. An experimental drug based on the same technology behind the COVID-19 vaccines is showing promising signs of being able to treat skin cancer. Now, a trial of more than 1,100 patients showed that this new drug could prevent melanoma from returning. Melanoma, of course, one of the deadliest forms of skin cancer. Our reporter Will Murray has more on this.
13: This melanoma drug works by targeting specific cancers, individual cancers that are specific to each individual patient, using messenger RNA technology or mRNA technology that, as you said, we learned so much about during the pandemic, because it's that same technology that was used to design the COVID-19 vaccines. Now, this specific mRNA treatment is called intismeran. And it's been developed by two of the world's largest pharmaceutical companies, that is Merck and Moderna. And they recently ran a clinical trial involving more than 1,100 patients that had all recently had their melanomas removed. And about two-thirds of those people involved received intismeran and other immunotherapy drugs. And the trial showed, according to the study authors, that those who received intismeran showed very positive signs of their cancers either not returning or, crucially, James, not spreading to other organs. So obviously, whenever we get these new treatments, it's important to treat them with some level of caution. But given quite positive results in human trials, it's certainly something that we can get excited about. And given that this is melanoma is one of the deadliest skin cancers in the world, and we know that Australia is the skin cancer capital of the world, finding a treatment is perhaps especially relevant to us here. So still early days, and we expect that Merck and Moderna will publish their results shortly. But certainly, James, some positive signs in the world of treating skin cancers.
1: Yeah, something to give us some hope this morning. This is ABC News Radio, and here are the headlines. Making news this morning, the Australian government has hit a new milestone with federal debt now at $1 trillion. That figure does not include the $650 billion in debt that's owed by Australia's state governments, whose borrowing levels have also increased in recent years. The Foreign Minister Penny Wong says Australia is outraged that the Israeli government has decided not to pursue criminal proceedings against those responsible for killing Zomi Frankem. She was working for World Central Kitchen, a charity that serves meals to communities impacted by humanitarian crises, when a convoy she was travelling in was fired upon in Gaza. And Prince Harry and his wife Meghan Markle are planning to move back to the UK this month. Harry's the younger son of King Charles. They will, we are told, relocate from the US to a private non-royal residence outside of London. Yes, we don't know how long they're moving back to the UK for, if this is permanent or not, but the reports are that Archie, their son, who's 7, and Lilibet, the daughter, who's 5, they're expected to start at a British school in September. So it must be for the foreseeable future, at least, that they're moving back to the UK. Eastern Standard Time right now, it's 13 minutes to 10 Central Time, 17 minutes past 9. If you're in WA, it is a quarter to 8. Let's talk sport. Jared Coote is with us. And Jared, you've got the latest on the Swans scandal.
14: Yeah, hello again to you, Sarah. So Sydney Swans coach Dean Cox is encouraging AFL fans to turn out and support the team this weekend following the suspension of 5 players amid a separate ongoing police investigation into an alleged sexual assault in Melbourne. Nandini Deer has all the latest details.
15: The club suspended the 5 team members for breaching club standards, including drinking and bringing women back to a Melbourne hotel early on Monday morning. The club says the decision is separate to an ongoing Victorian police investigation. It's not suggested any of the players are being accused of sexual assault. Outside the Sydney Swans headquarters this morning, coach Dean Cox said he's been speaking with the suspended players, and he was asked if he had a message for fans attending this weekend's game.
16: Hopefully come and support as hard as you can and spend some time at the footy.
15: He said he'll have more to say at a press conference tomorrow.
14: And former Sydney Swans coach John Longmire has told Fox Footy's AFL 360 program how he feels about the situation.
17: That took a while for that to sink in, I guess, and then incredible disappointment and then just deep sadness. Those emotions were all a part of it. It was just incredible deep sadness in the end, and you know, that's probably where we're still sitting a bit.
14: Nick Kyrgios has revealed he tested positive for cocaine and has been provisionally suspended from tennis. Tui Ong Fitzpatrick has the details.
18: The International Tennis Integrity Agency announced the suspension of the 31-year-old following a positive test for a cocaine metabolite from a sample taken during an event in Mallorca in June. In a post on Instagram stories, Kyrgios apologised, saying, "I made a huge mistake and take full responsibility for it." Kyrgios says he had difficulties coming to terms with being near the end of his career after 2 years of injuries. While suspended, Kyrgios cannot play in, coach out, or attend any events organised by World Tennis, WTA, ATP, the Grand Slams or any national association.
14: Socceroos defender Alessandro Chicati has signed a 5-year deal with Portuguese giant Benfica for a reported $32 million. The 22-year-old joins the club from Italian side Parma, who he has played for since 2021. Chicati says he has done all he can to join such a big club.
19: It's a huge honour. It's a privilege. I'm over the moon. I couldn't be happier. I think it's a reward that I've got over the last few years of lots of hard work, and I'm so happy to be here, and I can't wait to play for Benfica.
14: Melbourne Victory has beaten semi-professional side Apia Leichhardt 1-0 to advance to the semi-finals of Soccer's Australia Cup. After an evenly contested 90 minutes, Harry Sawyer scored the winner for Victory in extra time. Melbourne will take on Sydney FC in the final four. More national soccer federations and FIFA officials have withdrawn their support for the governing body's president, Gianni Infantino, after the exit of Chief Operating Officer Kevin Lamore. Mr. Lamore's departure comes weeks after he publicly criticised Mr. Infantino's plan to sell a stake in the commercial rights of the World Cup and other tournaments. His exit has prompted one of FIFA's 8 vice presidents, Hungary's Sandor Chani, to withdraw his support for the embattled Infantino, describing it as the last straw. Australian tennis player Alex de Minaur has suffered another unexpected loss, going down to 21st seed Arthur Fils at the Cincinnati Masters. The world number 8, who was as high as 5th in the world just last month, lost 6-3, 6-4 without winning a single break point. Top seed Alexander Zverev went down to 18th seed Tommy Paul. The American lost the first set but fought back to win 4-6, 7-6, 6-4. And Australia is through to the knockout stages of the Women's Hockey World Cup after scoring a dramatic late equaliser to draw 4-4 with Chile. After Chile took the lead for the first time with just minutes remaining, Australia substituted its goalkeeper for an additional field player in a last-ditch attempt to find an equaliser. Mariah Williams then struck with 30 seconds left to salvage a point for Australia. After a nervous wait, the Hockey Roos have now qualified for the next round after the Netherlands thrashed Japan. And I'll be back with plenty more sport a little later on, Sarah.
1: Thank you, Jared. Now, a Canadian province is having what's being dubbed a Brexit moment. The resource-rich Alberta is holding a referendum later this year as it weighs up whether to stay in Canada or separate and become a new country. So let's cross to Canada and find out why it's even considering this. We've spoken to Dr. Eric Merkley, who's an assistant professor of political science at Toronto University, and he's put into context for us where exactly Alberta is and what the province is known for.
20: Alberta is one of our western provinces. As far as our provinces go, it's the one that kind of hosts our oil and gas industry, Saskatchewan a little bit, but mostly based in Alberta. Canada's, historically been a very regionally diverse country with a lot of competing pressures. You've probably heard about, the issues of Quebec separatism. There's always been a very

0: strong kind of provincial regionalist sentiment in Alberta, and that's now manifesting in this separatist movement.
1: Okay, and the province itself, correct me if I'm wrong, but it looks to me like it's landlocked. So it's kind of, it's not like it's on the edge of Canada and you just carve off a bit of it.
0: That's right.
1: It's in the middle, right?
0: Yeah.
1: Yeah.
0: Yes, that's right. It's it neighbors British Columbia. It's one of the prairie provinces. It's landlocked.
1: Yeah. Okay. Interesting. So why is there a movement within Alberta to become its own country?
0: Well, like I said, there's long been what's been termed Western alienation, a belief among people in Western provinces that they haven't had a say in federal politics, that are strong kind of provincial regionalist sentiment in Alberta, and that's now manifesting in this separatist movement.
1: Okay, and the province itself. Correct me if I'm wrong, but it looks to me like it's landlocked. So it's kind of, it's not like it's on the edge of Canada and you just carve off a bit of it.
0: That's right.
1: It's in the middle, right?
0: Yeah.
1: Yeah.
0: Yes, that's right. It's it neighbors British Columbia. It's one of the prairie provinces. It's landlocked.
1: Yeah. Okay. Interesting.

0: politics is dominated by the more populous central Canadian provinces like Ontario and Quebec, and that their voices haven't been heard. And so, and this is manifested in particular over energy politics. So Alberta's long struggled to get pipelines built, to have its industry supported by the federal government. And this all kind of came to a head over with the previous Justin Trudeau government. And so there's often been this sense of alienation, the sense that we don't have a voice, our concerns aren't being treated well in Ottawa, and we're not able to really develop our oil and gas resources to their fullest potential. It's only recently that this really has kind of tipped into a kind of a full-scale separatist movement, though.
1: Okay, so there's a referendum, which I understand is non-binding in October, which could lead, though, to a binding referendum later on whether or not it could succeed. But I'm wondering, where's the polling sitting at the moment? How likely is it that Alberta becomes its own country?
0: Very, very unlikely. So, like, as you mentioned, it's actually a referendum on having another referendum, which in itself is not binding. So the Supreme Court in Canada has held that there's not, even for a referendum like Quebec held in the 1990s, which was clearly on separation from Canada, it is not binding. There has to be negotiations that take place to formally separate a province from Canada, and those could take, and it could end up being with a refusal of the federal government to recognize separation. So this is a referendum, a non-binding referendum on another potentially non-binding referendum. But even for that, only a minority of Albertans support it. So it's very, very unlikely. Now, there's one kind of caveat to that is who turns up to vote, who turns up to the polls. And it's very clear that separatists are very, even though they're in the minority, are very mobilized, very energetic. And, I don't think a lot of people are taking a referendum on a referendum seriously, and so there's some concern that the result might be more anti-federalist than it would otherwise be because of turnout the differential energy behind the two behind the separatists and the federalist movements.
1: And that was Dr. Eric Merkley there, who's an assistant professor of political science at Toronto University. I guess we've seen a bit of this, haven't we, with Western Australia and its sometimes moves to try and separate from the rest of Australia. And of course, we've seen it in Scotland, big referendum and independence plans over there. Not off the ground so far, though. All right. Thank you for being with us this morning. It's ABC News Radio here. It is estimated about 60,000 people fly in or fly out, they're called FIFO, for work in Western Australia. But a tiny handful of those workers have absolutely nothing to do with the mining industry. They just travel solely to entertain regional crowds. And ABC's Western Australian arts reporter Mieta Adams explains the world of FIFO DJs for us.
2: Among a sea of workers heading to the mines dressed in high-vis at Perth Airport, 27-year-old DJ Benny G stands out.
3: Obviously, everyone around me is FIFO doing, mining jobs, and there's me just flying up and playing music.
2: Dressed in a white cap, reflective sunnies and a white polo, he sets off on a Friday afternoon to play a weekend of music 1,500 kilometres away in Karratha.
3: I do it like every 6 to 8 weeks, I guess. So you fly out Friday, usually lunchtime, sometimes in the evening, and then you land, you do your first show on the Friday night. Saturday night you do the show there as well, and then you fly back Sunday lunchtime, Sunday evening.
2: He says a big draw card is the receptiveness of regional audiences to his music.
3: They go a little bit more nuts than the city people, and it's awesome, especially if you do something pretty hectic on the decks. The crowd response is just like, what? And you love it. They love it. I love it. It's great.
2: Also based in Perth is another FIFO DJ, DJ Koza, who heads up to Karratha to play at the local club every 2 to 3 weeks. He says the lifestyle can be hard to juggle when also working a full-time job during the week.
4: I literally work all Friday, jump straight on a plane, land in Karratha, go straight to the nightclub, play, and, all night, and then be absolutely knackered the next day. And then I wouldn't fly back till, midnight Sunday night and then have to go to work in, 5 hours again. So if you juggle work with it as well, it's pretty stressful, but it can be done.
2: But all in all, he says it's like a holiday.
4: I love the weather up there. I love the heat and everything. So, yeah, just going up there and it's like, it's like a little vacation. I get to go away and kind of relax during the days and stuff. When people think of DJ, they either think of, the club DJ.

0: DJs like every weekend in Perth, or they think of like, the massive people playing the huge festivals internationally. People don't realize, like, at my level, people get flown just across the country just to play these regional clubs.
1: DJ booking agent John Fraser manages about 10 FIFO DJs across WA who work at regional clubs in various remote locations like Broome and Port Hedland. He says he started booking multiple DJs in Karratha shortly after COVID.
2: Before then, they were just booking the same DJ from Perth who was going up every weekend. And just to a point where the owner of the club just wanted a bit more variety. I think the people, wanted something different as well. So that's why we've got a group of DJs rather than just one or two that rotate. We want to keep it a bit more fresh for them, for the crowd.
1: But he says the lifestyle isn't for everyone.
2: But it's for DJs who want to just get out and explore, I guess. Others, on the other hand, some guys don't see it as worth their while wasting their whole weekend for two nights, you know what I mean? It takes a certain kind of a DJ to want to do it, and those that do really love it,
3: Yeah, sounds like fun. That's the DJ booking agent, John Fraser, there ending that report by Mietta Adams. Well, that is just about it from me today. Rhianna Nelston's coming into the studio to take you through the next couple of hours. She's going to be digging a bit deeper into what Harry and Meghan's plans are. They're moving back to the UK, but where will they live? Will they go back to being working royals? Lots of questions surrounding that. Thank you for your company today. I hope you can join me again tomorrow. Until then, have a good day.
4: ABC News. Good morning, I'm Simon Lauder. The Greens say sending the Israeli ambassador back home should be on the table after the Israeli military cleared its personnel of criminal wrongdoing for their 2024 strike that killed seven aid workers in Gaza. An Israeli military investigation says there were serious failures that led to the strike which killed Australian Zomi Frankum, but they did not raise reasonable suspicion of criminal misconduct. The Foreign Minister Penny Wong says she will call in Israel's ambassador to Australia, Hillel Newman, to discuss the decision. Greens leader Larissa Waters says further action should be considered, including sending Mr. Newman back home.
5: Look, I think that should be on the table. He's been saying there's nothing to see here for ever since this conflict began. I think the strong words from the minister I appreciate that she's saying them, but I'd like to see some action.
4: A former colleague and partner of Zomi Frankum, Josh Phelps, says the fight for accountability for her killing continues.
6: It doesn't mean it's over, right? The fight for accountability, both from the IDF and both from the organization who sent her there. It's just another chapter, right? And again, I'm glad it's over because it's been dragging on for 2.5 years. Why?
4: Sydney Swans chief executive Matthew Pavlich has apologised to AFL supporters after five players were suspended for breaching club standards by drinking and bringing women back to a hotel in Melbourne early on Monday morning. The club's decision is separate to an ongoing Victoria Police investigation into an alleged sexual assault. Speaking outside the club's headquarters this morning, Mr. Pavlich says it's been challenging for everyone involved, including supporters and the Swans women's team, who are preparing for their first doubleheader with the men's team this Sunday.
7: No, they're really excited. We know that a couple of actions of our players are really poor. They've made poor decisions, but we know that our fans and our people will support our teams.
4: The eSafety Commissioner is welcoming improvements by gaming platform Roblox to protect children, but says she won't hesitate to take more action. The platform was put on notice by the Commissioner earlier this year over concerns of grooming and child sexual exploitation taking place. Roblox says it's rolling out industry-leading safety features, including the introduction of Roblox Kids. It will have 3 months to implement the changes. Julie Inman-Grant says eSafety can apply to the federal court to order Roblox to comply, but she doesn't think it will come to that.
8: Our dialogue with Roblox has been constructive. It's been civil. They obviously want to create a safer environment where you have a digital playground with kids and adults everywhere. We want to make sure that kids' accounts are protected.
4: The US President Donald Trump claims the Strait of Hormuz is open and that lots of boats are coming through. A temporary ceasefire agreement expired on Monday, with a senior Iranian official telling Reuters his country was moving to a fully offensive military posture. But there have been no reports of strikes by either side. Data shows shipping through Hormuz has slowed as the uncertainty drives ship owners to avoid the waterway. But Mr. Trump appears optimistic.
9: Right now the strait is open.